how we saved our lives from the floods, she said, in a makeshift shelter at a monastery in Kathmandu. The August 26 floods in Nepal and neighboring China have killed more than 1,000 people and left thousands missing, including hundreds feared trapped in tunnels at hydropower projects. The floods were triggered after a collapse of bedrock and glacier ice sent debris and water surging through multiple Himalayan rivers. Scientists say it is too early to directly link Wednesday's catastrophe to global warming, but as Earth's temperatures rises at a faster rate because of the burning of oil, gas, and coal, the chances of such disasters increase, especially in the Himalayan mountains, which are warming considerably faster than many other parts of the world. Climate change has been playing a large role in the Hindu Kush Himalayas, causing these kinds of complex disasters, which have really impacted downstream communities and investments, said Saswata Sanyal, a disaster risk reliance expert at the International Center for Integrated Mountain Development based in Kathmandu. Sanyal said the region is increasingly confronting hazards that trigger one another. Warmer temperatures cause high mountain ice to melt, leading to more frequent rock slides, avalanches, and floods. An avalanche can dam a river before unleashing a flash flood. Heavy rain after an initial disaster can compound the destruction. Flash floods last year in the same region in Nepal claimed 9 lives and caused millions of dollars in damage. Across the wider Himalayan region, the 2013 Kedarnath floods, the 2021 Kamali disaster, the 2023 South Lonik Glacial Lake outburst flood, and other recent landslides and floods have killed thousands of people and caused hundreds of billions of dollars in damage. People in Nepal were still recovering from last year's floods, Sanyal said, and before they could fully adapt, the next one came. The Hindu Kush Himalaya stretches across parts of Afghanistan, Pakistan, India, Nepal, Bhutan, Bangladesh, Myanmar, and China, and contains the largest concentration of ice outside the polar regions. River systems originating in the mountains support nearly 2 billion people. Glacier ice loss has accelerated sharply since 2000, according to Sanyal's Intergovernmental Climate Research Group. Another risk is thawing permafrost, ground that has remained frozen for long periods that can weaken mountain slopes. Satellite imagery of the glacial collapse last week indicates that a huge mass of bedrock and glacial ice plunged into a valley below, sending a wall of water and mud several stories high through communities many miles downstream. Climate experts say that in some places the danger may become so great that rebuilding is no longer viable, forcing residents to move. Climate change could also have implications for efforts to develop the region through the construction of roads, bridges, and hydropower plants. The adaptation threshold has been crossed in some areas, said Manjeet Dhakal, a Nepali climate policy expert and a United Nations climate negotiator. When an earthquake destroys a house, belongings can sometimes be recovered, he said. A catastrophic flood can wipe out not only the house, but the land beneath it, along with roads, water systems, schools, and electricity. He said future resettlement would have to incorporate climate risk from the beginning. The consequences can be mitigated by stricter land use rules, better assessments before infrastructure is approved, stronger cross-border monitoring, and early warning systems. Still, Sanyal said that of the 670,000 people who received text alerts about the August 26 floods, some were visitors or migrant workers who could not understand Nepali, while others downplayed the risk. Other systems designed to measure rivers were overwhelmed or washed away. Chanda Lal Shitkraka, a 62-year-old resident of Nuwakot in Nepal, told the AP that he paid little attention to warning messages. As the water rose, he ran uphill to save himself. Sanyal said such warnings need to provide more information on what actions to take. He also suggested prioritizing development in less dangerous areas,
assessing infrastructure for multiple hazards, and incorporating the knowledge of Indigenous communities into disaster planning. Dhakal, the climate negotiator, noted that Nepal has emitted less than 0.1% of the greenhouse gases that cause global warming, even as it grapples with some of its most severe effects. We should blame those who are responsible for increasing the global temperature, those who have benefited from the fossil fuel economy for such a long time, he said. We can at least use this devastating example as an inspiration to urgently reduce carbon emissions. Our next article is entitled, Some Missing Tourists Make Contact as Nepal Flood Death Toll Tops 1,100. This has been written by Shristi Kafel. Some tourists previously reported missing in Nepal have made contact with authorities, officials said Wednesday, as search efforts continued following catastrophic floods that killed at least 1,118 people and left more than 3,900 missing. Nepal's foreign ministry said 324 foreign nationals have been rescued so far, while about 590 from 39 countries remain missing a week after the August 26 floods. Australian Prime Minister Anthony Albanese said Wednesday that the number of Australians missing in the disaster had fallen from 43 to 38 after five were confirmed safe overnight. Amidst all of this tragedy, we are seeing some positive news. Today, another five Australians have been confirmed safe, Albanese told reporters in Palau, where he is attending a regional summit. We hope, of course, for positive news further, and we're doing everything we can to work with authorities, Albanese added. Sunil Sharma, a spokesperson for the Nepal Tourism Board, said at least five other foreign tourists who were previously reported missing had contacted authorities by email or telephone in recent days. On the Chinese side, rescue crews completed a makeshift road to the disaster site in Gyurong Port on the Nepal border, state broadcaster CCTV reported Wednesday. Crews have been clearing access for heavy machinery to be used in the search at the border crossing complex, which was washed away by the floods. The road leading to the crossing was destroyed and buried under water, mud, and rocks. China separately reported 16 deaths and 546 people missing as of Sunday. The disaster began August 26 in the Himalayas when a glacial collapse sent rock, ice, and meltwater into valleys below, triggering powerful floods downstream. The surge entered rivers flowing through Tibet and Nepal, causing them to rise rapidly. Floodwater swept away homes, buildings, roads, and bridges, carrying mud and rocks downstream. Some flood survivors are fleeing the devastation to seek shelter in Nepal's capital, Kathmandu. Around 400 survivors, mostly from the town of Timor, about 65 miles west of Kathmandu, have been staying at the Yellow Gumba Monastery, grieving lost family members and homes while relying on one another for support. The shelter is being organized by locals and relatives with relief supplies coming from individuals and charity organizations. Among those at the monastery is 21-year-old Ria Tamang, who fled with her 10-month-old baby as floodwaters approached. "I was the last one to leave the house. It was so difficult to escape," she said. Tamang lost her grandparents in the disaster. Her husband, who works as a cook in Gyurong town on the Chinese side of the border, also survived, and the couple now stays in touch through video calls. Our next article is entitled, Iran Fires on Gulf Neighbors After U.S. Military Strikes Iranian Military Targets. This has been written by David Rising and Ben Finley. An Iranian drone attack sparked a blaze in Kuwait City and Bahrain, intercepted incoming drones as Tehran fired on U.S. allies in the Gulf early Wednesday, following a night of American bombardment that included a deadly strike on a wedding party. The latest violence has ended a month-long lull in fighting between the United States and Iran and raised new questions about how to end a war that has led to a spike in oil prices, roiled the global economy, and is posing increasing political problems for U.S. President Donald Trump's Republican Party ahead of November midterm elections.
After a respite of more than a month, fighting between the U.S. and Iran has increased since the weekend after the American military hit Iranian rocket launchers on an island in the Strait of Hormuz, saying Iran was planning to use them to shoot mines into the waterway. Iran retaliated by firing missiles at American bases in Jordan, which were all intercepted. Iran fired missiles at Jordan and drones at Kuwait late Tuesday, all of which were intercepted. On Monday, the United Arab Emirates said it had intercepted an incoming Iranian drone over its waters as well. Bahrain, which hosts an important U.S. naval base, said its air defense systems intercepted incoming fire from Iran early Wednesday, accusing Iran of attacks targeting civilians in a statement issued by its military. Also on Wednesday, Kuwait's government communications center said a fire broke out at a residential complex in the capital after it was hit by an Iranian drone at dawn. It said the blaze had been contained and there were no casualties. Elsewhere in the region, in Iraq, where Iranian-backed proxy forces are active, Kurdistan's counterterrorism directorate said it had intercepted 10 drones laden with explosives in the Erbil area. Iranian television reported that American bases in Erbil have been targeted. Israel's military also said that Iran-backed Hezbollah fired two explosive drones at its soldiers in southern Lebanon, but there were no casualties. The U.S. Central Command said Tuesday's strikes focused on Iranian military targets, including air defense sites, radar systems, and maritime assets. One U.S. strike hit a home hosting a wedding, according to Iranian media. At least 5 people were killed, including a child, and at least 68 were wounded, Iranian officials said. Make no mistake, these crimes will not go unpunished, Ibrahim Azizi, chairperson of the Iranian Parliament's National Security and Foreign Policy Committee, said on X. The U.S. military said it was aware of the report, but that it never targets civilians. During last month's lull in fighting, the U.S. ramped up economic pressure on Iran, which is suffering from soaring inflation, negative growth, and a collapsing currency, as Washington sought to win concessions to fully open the Strait of Hormuz to international shipping traffic. About a fifth of the world's traded oil was shipped through the key waterway before Israel and the U.S. attacked Iran on February 28th, and Iran largely shut it down. Despite many pronouncements from Washington that the strait is open, only a handful of ships are making the passage each day, and as Iran has regularly attacked vessels. Since the fighting resumed, the price of Brent crude oil, the international standard, climbed above $95, up more than 30% from the start of the war. In launching its latest attacks, U.S. Central Command said it was responding to Tehran trying to hit commercial ships and American forces in the Middle East. Trump offered an additional explanation, telling Fox News in a phone call that U.S. forces struck radar systems that Iran had been trying to rebuild. "We waited until it was almost built and then we hit it," he said. Late Tuesday, Trump said he would not force Iran to the bargaining table. "I couldn't care less if they sign a worthless to them agreement. I like our position now much better, with almost total control of the Hormuz Strait and their economy totally collapsing. They are just playing out the inevitable. When are the Iranian people going to rise up and fight?" Trump wrote on social media. Earlier, Trump had appeared to pivot toward trying to bend Iran to his will through economic sanctions. He warned that if Iran retaliated for the new strikes, they will be hit again at a much harder and higher level. Our next article is entitled, "Congo's Ebola Outbreak Shows No Signs of Slowing as Deaths Top 3,000. Congo's Ebola outbreak has killed more than 3,000 people out of over 6,100 confirmed cases, the latest government data showed Wednesday, as the disease is spreading at an unprecedented speed, faster than efforts to track and slow it. Data from Congo's Ministry of Health showed the outbreak has recorded 6,186 confirmed cases, including 3,007 deaths since it was declared in mid-May. It remains the fastest growing outbreak of Ebola ever.
The disease has continued to spread rapidly for several reasons, including conflict in the eastern region of the country, where the outbreak is concentrated, attacks on health workers, minors constantly on the move, and inadequate health infrastructure. The resumption of school in the middle of the outbreak has also raised concerns about transmission in classrooms. The World Health Organization said the outbreak is on track to exceed the deadliest on record, West Africa's regional outbreak between 2014 and 2016, which killed 11,000 people. There is no vaccine or approved treatment for the rare Bundibugyo virus that has sparked the current outbreak. The government is distributing the Ervebo vaccine, which has helped combat previous Ebola disease outbreaks, and which the World Health Organization said could offer some protection. The virus has spread to six provinces. Our next article is entitled, Xi Visits Egypt as China Seeks Deeper Influence Across the Mideast. This has been written by Sammy Magdi. On the surface, Chinese President Xi Jinping's visit to Egypt this week is a run-of-the-mill opportunity for two countries to strengthen economic and diplomatic ties. But there is a deep subtext to the meeting between Xi and President Abdel Fattah el-Sisi. China, the United States' top global rival, is cultivating an extensive relationship with one of America's key allies in the Middle East as it moves to expand its influence in the rapidly changing region. Xi aims to present China as a stabilizer in the region and contrast it with the United States, which for decades has been militarily entangled there, its six-month war with Iran being just the latest example. China continues to build up its soft power reserves while the United States self-sabotages its own stock, Amir Hamzawi, director of the Washington-based Carnegie Middle East Program, wrote in a paper earlier this year, along with Catherine Self, a former fellow at the program. Xi arrived Tuesday evening at the Cairo airport, which was adorned with Chinese and Egyptian flags. El-Sisi and military guards greeted him on the tarmac with a red carpet ceremony. The leaders are scheduled to hold talks on Wednesday, and Xi plans to visit the Grand Egyptian Museum near the Pyramids of Giza. Xi will be in Egypt for 3 days. It is his first visit there in a decade and his first visit to the region since visiting Saudi Arabia in 2022. El-Sisi has visited China multiple times in recent years. The leaders marked 70 years of diplomatic ties by publishing friendly opinion pieces Tuesday in Egypt's state-run newspapers. Xi wrote that Beijing and Cairo should expand the scope of pragmatic collaboration through development. El-Sisi lauded China's investments in Egypt and reiterated Cairo's support of China's claim that Taiwan is part of its territory. Egypt views its growing relationship with China as a way to diversify its strategic partnerships. In 2023, Egypt was invited to join the BRICS bloc of nations, a grouping of major emerging economies that includes Brazil, Russia, India, China, and South Africa, and is seen as a counterbalance to Western-led institutions such as the G7. A year later, Egypt signed agreements with China to collaborate on its Belt and Road Initiative, a signature policy of Xi's that seeks to build power and transportation infrastructure around the world. China has invested more than $10 billion in Egypt, building a business hub east of the capital, Cairo, and an electric rail line for industry in the Nile Delta. Annual trade between the two countries is estimated at $20 billion, according to government figures. Trade between the U.S. and Egypt was $15.7 billion in 2025. Egypt is a crucial partner in U.S. national security priorities in the region, and the country's leaders enjoy close ties. In 2023, Beijing brokered a deal to reestablish diplomatic ties between Iran, its most important regional ally and oil supplier, and Saudi Arabia, a longtime U.S. ally. The agreement showcased China's aspirations to compete with the United States for influence in the Middle East. Since then, the ties between Riyadh and Tehran have frayed. Iran attacked Saudi Arabia and other Gulf countries as part of its retaliation against the U.S. and Israel, which launched the war on February 28th.
China has cast itself as a regional mediator in other ways. It has long advocated a two-step solution to the Israeli-Palestinian conflict, which is seen by the Arab world as a linchpin to regional stability. Shortly before Hamas militants attacked Israel in 2023 and launched the war in Gaza, Xi had hosted Palestinian President Mahmoud Abbas and announced a strategic partnership with the Palestinian Authority. With oil shipments through the Strait of Hormuz heavily disrupted by the Iran war, the Suez Canal, which is controlled by Egypt, has become an important alternative path for getting energy supplies out of the region. China has good reason to strengthen ties with the country that controls the route still open, said Muhammad Zulfakir Rahmat, a Middle East expert with Jakarta's Center of Economic and Law Studies. Xi views Egypt as a base to reach the wider Arab and African world at a time when the U.S. has less attention to spare there, said Rahmat. In August, China and Egypt held a multi-day air exercise at several bases across Egypt, the first ever combat exercise for China's J-16 fighter jets and Egypt's French-made Rafale fighters. Xi is visiting Cairo after attending a two-day conference of the 10-nation Shanghai Cooperation Organization, a political and security group built as a counterweight to U.S. global influence. The leaders of Russia, India, Pakistan, and Iran attended the conference, and Kyrgyzstan's capital, Bishkek. The trip also comes in the heels of the Trump administration's economic onslaught on Iran's financial connections around the world. The sanctions aim to isolate the Islamic Republic from its remaining economic partners, including China, which buys more than 80% of Iranian oil shipments, usually through indirect channels. Beijing says its trade with Iran has always abided by international law. Our next article is entitled, Syria was building a nuclear reactor in Deir el-Zor under Assad, UN reports. This has been written by Stephanie Lichtenstein. Syria was constructing a nuclear reactor in Deir el-Zor under the leadership of ousted former President Bashar Assad, according to a UN report seen Tuesday by the Associated Press. Inspectors with the UN nuclear watchdog visited several sites in Syria in August and carried out verification work that confirmed the existence of a long-suspected nuclear site, according to the confidential report circulated to member states. Based on this visit, the International Atomic Energy Agency reported that it is able to establish that the former Syrian authorities had failed to report nuclear material, facilities, and activities as required under the NPT Safeguards Agreement. This information included a nuclear reactor under construction in Deir el-Zor, a fuel fabrication plant, and another site used for fuel storage during the rule of Assad. Under Assad, Syria was believed to have operated an extensive undeclared nuclear program that included a nuclear reactor built by North Korea in eastern Deir el-Zor province. Following Assad's ouster, the new government agreed to give IAEA inspectors access to suspected former nuclear sites. The site in Deir el-Zor only became public knowledge after Israel launched airstrikes in 2007 that destroyed the facility. Syria later leveled the site and never responded fully to the IAEA's questions about it. Israel is believed to have its own undeclared atomic weapons program that makes it the only country in the Mideast with nuclear bombs. Israel neither confirms nor denies having atomic weapons. The IAEA took samples at the site in 2024 and reported last year that they contain uranium particles. The new Syrian authorities have also expressed an interest in developing a civilian nuclear energy program and said any nuclear material found in the country would remain in Syria's custody under international safeguards. The IAEA reported Tuesday that its inspectors visited the Deir el-Zor site on August 29th to monitor progress on the excavation work. Based on observations made at the location, the agency confirms that the cooling infrastructure, which has now been uncovered, is consistent with that of a nuclear reactor.
In its confidential report, the IAEA said three locations were functionally related to the Deir el-Zor site. One was related to conversion and/or fuel fabrication activities. Another was for temporary storage of construction material, and another was for the temporary storage of construction materials being transferred to or from the site, as well as for plant reprocessing activities. During the visit to Syria, IAEA Director General Rafael Grossi and a team of senior inspectors also visited a previously undeclared site in the country. Syria notified the agency of the site's existence in a July 17th letter and invited the IAEA to cooperate with the Syrian authorities in the inspection and verification of the site and of any nuclear material to be potentially found. The IAEA said in its report that this new site contained natural uranium metal in the form of fuel rods with cladding. The agency verified the material and confirmed the presence of around 73 tons of natural uranium metal. The agency reported that all of this nuclear material is currently subject to agency containment and surveillance measures. Our next article is entitled, Italy has started exporting a delicacy prized abroad, reviled at home. This has been written by Colleen Barry. Italian fishermen for 2 years incinerated most of the invasive Atlantic blue crabs caught in the Po River Delta south of Venice. Few Italians had an appetite for the alien predator blamed for decimating their prized Manila clams. While experiments in containment continue, including the release of tens of thousands of octopus predators, the industry's response has been shifting to finding new markets for the crustaceans. The strategy is already salvaging the livelihood of some fishermen, and some hope may even rehabilitate the much maligned crab's image in Italy. Like other members of his local cooperative, second-generation fisherman Federico Zaga saw his income crash after the crab invasion. The Polocene Fishermen's Cooperative Consortium's revenue fell 75% to 15 million euros in 2024 and 2025. The cooperative's active members also shrank from 1,500 to 850. We needed to change strategy and create an opportunity for this disaster, said Paolo Mancini, the cooperative's president. Desperate, they pivoted to exporting the unwanted crabs with the aim of preserving the Manila clams, invasive themselves, and mussels that created decades of prosperity in the shallow lagoons of Veneto and Emilia-Romagna. Zago now pulls up cages full of crabs from his traditional fishing cabin built on stilts over the Scardovere Lagoon in the Veneto region, and the consortium strategy is working. So far this year, it has sold every crab it has caught, eliminating the need for incineration. It forecasts 20 million euros in revenue this year, most from sales of crab. Since we're going to have to live with these crabs, I hope they become an opportunity, said Zago. I hope the market continues to grow. The Atlantic blue crab has been present in the Adriatic Sea since at least the 1940s, arriving in ballast water from commercial vessels, according to Piero Genovasi, an invasive species expert at Italy's Environmental Protection Institute. Their numbers remained contained until 2023, and local fishermen reported catching them only sporadically. Then came the explosion. Crabs tore through fishing nets, devouring mollusks at an alarming rate, and edged out the native green crab, a local softshell specialty. Climate change played a key role. Higher water temperatures favor blue crab's reproduction, but the real trigger was likely drought-driven drops in the Po River's levels. That allowed seawater to infiltrate freshwater tributaries across the peninsula, especially in lagoons and deltas, where clam and mussel farms provided ample prey. Climate change may therefore have favored reproduction through both temperature and salinity because it changed the salinity of the water, Genovese said. Reeling from damage to the mollusk industry, the Italian government adopted a blue crab eradication program in 2024. Over 2 years, the government paid the Polocene to catch and incinerate nearly 5 million pounds of crabs.
Fishermen in the neighboring Sacca di Gori Lagoon and the Orbitello Lagoon in Tuscany did the same. But with female crabs able to produce up to 8 million eggs every season, culling barely dented their numbers. The project has been shelved, said Enrico Caterino, the government's extraordinary commissioner for the blue crab emergency. University of Bologna scientists this summer released 150,000 baby octopuses into the Adriatic Sea on the Riviera Romagnola, some 2 hours south of the Po Delta, promoting their project with an impressive video showing an adult octopus grabbing and devouring a crab. Most octopus babies aren't expected to survive, and given their preference for rocky environments over sandy lagoons and the crab's reproductive prowess, fishermen and experts alike are skeptical. If an animal with such high reproductive potential finds suitable environmental conditions, predators may not be able to keep it under control, Genovese said. Each morning, Italian fishermen unload crates of scuttling crabs from the backs of their cars and trucks, up to 330 pounds at a time. Crab sales may be keeping the fishermen afloat, but their earnings remain nowhere near those of the clam industry's heyday. Crab fetches just 1.30 euros per kilogram, compared with 10 euros for clams, which once generated 90% of their income, but now account for just 10%. Their crabs are steamed, frozen, and packed into boxes to be shipped to Sri Lanka, where workers remove their meat by hand. The joint venture between Sri Lankan company Tabro Bain Seafoods and the Skardavari Consortium churns out a range of crab products from claw meat to mixed meat and fillet. Most is exported to other markets, with just a small quantity returning to Italy. Tabro Bain is forecasting large-scale retail expansion in Italy and Europe. Mancini says he hopes the meat that arrives packed from Sri Lanka will help win over Italians who have so far resisted the "If You Can't Beat 'Em, Eat 'Em" campaign launched in 2023. Despite the efforts, blue crab is mostly absent from top restaurants around Venice that specialize in the native green crab, due both to the labor involved in processing the invader species and its bad rap, according to the FIPE Venice Restaurant Federation. The Yogi restaurant and bar in Porto Tolle on Po Delta is an exception, having fully embraced the blue crab out of passion and necessity, finding themselves empty-handed after the invasion. Owner and chef Stefania Marcinese, who fished professionally herself for 11 years, pays a premium to local fishermen, especially for soft-shell crabs, known in the local dialect as mochi. She offers an all-crab menu in her family-run restaurant, featuring fried crab balls, creamed crab on polenta, soft-shell crab, and section crab in the shell, each recipe capturing the crab's delicate flavors. At first, the customer is skeptical, but then the reaction is completely positive, and they want to try the entire range of products, she said. Marcinese also has a separate workshop where she prepares crab to sell to other restaurants, but business has so far been disappointing. Her commercial fare includes mochi, individually packed in plastic envelopes, and full crabs already broken apart under vacuum to make them easier to prepare and less messy to eat. Even at restaurants where the products sell out, owners are reluctant to restock. Marcinese chalks it up to cultural resistance, but she is undeterred. Recently, she brought her menu to Barcelona's Alimentaria, one of the world's largest food and beverage trade fairs. "We are all angry because it invaded our seas," Marcinese said, "but we also have to eat. Once people understand how it should be prepared, they will realize it is an excellent product." And now we turn to our domestic news. This article is entitled, "Edward Weakens into a Tropical Depression After Landfall, But Still Dumping Rain into Texas." This has been written by Jamie Stengel and Likan Oyakami. The former tropical storm Edward weakened into a depression Tuesday night while unleashing heavy rains and strong winds on parts of Texas, knocking out power to thousands, toppling trees and flooding roads. The storm downgraded hours after making landfall near the Texas-Louisiana border with maximum sustained winds of 60 miles per hour, according to the National Hurricane Center.
Forecasters said the system would keep losing strength as it pushed inland, but would likely continue to produce heavy rains and possible flooding into Wednesday. Meanwhile, a burst of tropical weather continued in the Pacific, where three named storms were churning in open waters. The Hurricane Center expected Edward to dump 3 to 7 inches of rain, with up to 12 inches in some areas. As the center of the storm passed over Beaumont, Texas, about 80 miles northeast of Houston, the city's offices were shuttered, and the Texas Office of Emergency Management warned residents to stay off the road. Throughout the city were downed trees blocking roads, traffic signals that weren't working, and flooded underpasses, Beaumont police said in a post on social media. About 32,000 utility customers were without electricity in Jefferson County, which includes Beaumont, according to PowerOutage.com. Mike Gilbert decided ahead of the storm to close his surf shop on Texas's Crystal Beach because he didn't want to risk his employees having a difficult time getting home. But he said it had ended up just being gray skies and drizzly rain there Tuesday as Edward made landfall about 60 miles northeast of his shop. "You literally never know," Gilbert said. "It could have all of a sudden moved over 50 miles and picked up 20 miles per hour in wind, and it could have been a whole different story." In Cameron, Louisiana, the winds had picked up by Tuesday morning, and rain was coming through on and off, said Connor Salvador, who owns an RV park there near the coast. He said while there could be a little bit of flooding if they got a lot of rain, he wasn't too worried about Edward. "We're pretty used to all these types of storms that come through," he said. Forecasters said newly formed Hurricane Lowell in the Pacific Ocean was expected to remain several hundred miles away from Hawaii for the next several days at least, but swells from the hurricane were likely to impact parts of the islands beginning Wednesday. "This hurricane is likely to increase the surf and make for dangerous beach conditions and marine conditions for any boaters near the Hawaiian Islands over the next few days," said Andrew Hagan, a forecaster with the National Hurricane Center. Tropical Storm Marie formed in the Pacific Ocean early Tuesday, well offshore of southwest Mexico, the center said. Forecasters said it was expected to become a hurricane by Wednesday night, and swells generated by the storm were expected to affect parts of the coast and southwest of Mexico and the Baja California Peninsula over the next few days. Elsewhere in the Pacific, Carina became a hurricane Sunday, fueled by warm waters far from any shore. It strengthened Monday into a powerful Category 4 storm, but forecasters said Tuesday that it was expected to weaken. Our next article is entitled, "Pennsylvania Police Officer Charged with Voluntary Manslaughter and Killing of College Student." This has been written by Tasani Veshpazanga and Kate Brumback. A Pennsylvania police officer was charged Tuesday with voluntary manslaughter for last week's fatal shooting of a college student who was looking for his friends late at night and went to the wrong house. Police body camera video reviewed by investigators shows the officer yelled, "Drop to the ground, then stop or I'll..." Before he finished the sentence, he fired two shots at the man, who was unarmed and had his hands in the air. He hit 22-year-old Glenwood Earl Pisher the fourth twice in the chest, killing him. The officer, Upper Pottsgrove Police Corporal Sean Farrell, had less than lethal options and did not need to resort to shooting Pisher, Montgomery County District Attorney Kevin Steele said at a news conference. The investigation found that Corporal Farrell had less than lethal options on his utility belt that he did not employ, including a taser. At the time of the shooting, the officer was a safe distance from Fisher behind a car, and the victim had his hands in the air and did not possess any type of weapon. Mr. Fisher was not a threat. "This was not a legal use of deadly force, leading to the charge of voluntary manslaughter," Steele said in a news release. An attorney for Fisher's family issued a statement thanking the prosecutor. "The family is grateful for the work of the Montgomery County District Attorney's Office, and they are looking forward to justice in this horribly tragic, preventable, and reckless conduct that took the life of their son," said attorney Ken Fulgenetti. Farrell turned himself into the Montgomery County detectives on Tuesday. Magisterial District Judge Kathleen Rebar set bail at $75,000
and Farrell must turn in all his weapons to the state police as a condition of his release, a spokesperson for the district attorney's office said. He has a preliminary hearing set for September 10th. Farrell was the first officer on the scene after a resident called 911 to report someone trying to break into the back door of a home. Farrell's body-worn camera showed the officer walking down the driveway with his gun drawn, using its light to illuminate the way, the release says. Standing behind a car in the driveway, Farrell saw Fisher on the home's patio near the back door. Farrell yelled, "Police, let me see your hands." Then he yelled, hands up, now to the ground." Fisher is seen on video raising his hands as he began walking toward the officer and continued to walk in that direction as the officer yelled, "Drop to the ground," the release said. Farrell again yelled, "Drop to the ground," then yelled, "Stop or I'll..." But before he finished the sentence, Farrell fired two shots, hitting Fisher twice in the chest, the district attorney's office said. Fisher was 17 to 20 feet from the officer when he was shot, the release says. Farrell told another officer who arrived after the shooting that Fisher had charged him, screaming and yelling, and wouldn't get down on the ground. But the body-worn camera video doesn't show that happening, according to an affidavit filed with the criminal complaint. The investigation found that Fisher had been out at several bars earlier in the evening to celebrate a friend's 21st birthday. A designated driver drove the group to the home of the person whose birthday it was around 11 p.m., and Fisher left about a half an hour later to walk half a mile to another friend's house to keep drinking, but ended up at the wrong house, the release says. Fisher's father has said he believes, based on what his son's friends have told him, that his son tried to enter what he thought was his friend's house. He tried to open the doorknob and obviously startled the homeowner, Glenn Fisher told the Associated Press last week. From what we understand, he announced, "Hey, open the door," because he thought it was his friend's house. His son then sat down on the back porch and contacted his friends, who realized he was in the wrong place and set out to find him, the father said. Bowling Green State University criminal justice professor Philip Stinson maintains a nationwide database of roughly 25,000 cases of police officers arrested since 2005. According to Stinson's data, 218 local sworn police officers have been charged with murder or manslaughter in an on-duty fatal police shooting between January of 2005 and the end of July of 2026. There are several cases still pending, but to date, 78 officers have been convicted of a crime in those shootings, while 107 have been acquitted or had their cases dismissed. In Pennsylvania, 10 officers had been charged in that time, six of whom were convicted. Stinson said there are fluctuations in the number of officers charged over the years, but given there are close to 1,000 fatal police encounters every year, those fluctuations seem statistically insignificant. These are ugly cases. The facts are never easy, Stinson said. Grand juries seem to have a similar issue as criminal jurors. They are very reluctant to second-guess the split-second, often life-or-death decisions of an on-duty police officer in a potentially violent street encounter. The majority of officers charged in on-duty fatal shooting shot an unarmed person, and the 78 convictions, only 10 of the victims were armed with a gun at the time of the shootings. Our next article is entitled, "Grand Canyon Flooding Harms an Economy That's Still Recovering from a Fire." This has been written by Mead Groover and Woofy Yu. Deadly flooding at the Grand Canyon is damaging the area's economy, with the washed-out pipeline severing the South Rim's water supply and shutting down lodging at the popular tourist Vista for an indefinite period. The national park remained open Tuesday, but tourists who planned to stay overnight, many traveling long distances for reservations from a year or more ago, have had to scramble to find rooms elsewhere. The flooding that killed two people and left a third missing washed out an already decrepit pipeline spanning the canyon that supplied every shower, faucet, and spigot at the South Rim. Now hundreds of rooms are no longer available due to insufficient water, thwarting plans for thousands of tourists staying at the canyon or headed that way in the days ahead. Michelle Allen of Olathe, Kansas, got word Sunday evening she'd need to check out the next morning after just one night into a five-night stay.
We had to hurry up and make accommodations somewhere else, Allen said. Luckily, we were able to do that. As of Tuesday, it's uncertain how long the lodging would be closed. Experts warn that the economic toll of such closures would affect not only northern Arizona, but southern Nevada. Many who visit the Grand Canyon also visit Las Vegas, said Christine Vogt, a consultant on sustainable tourism and outdoor recreation in the western United States. This will be catastrophic, Vogt said, adding that the water shutoff could last weeks. Lodges and outfitters preparing for bigger crowds this upcoming Labor Day weekend, the last summer push before the warmer peak season ends, are forced to scale back. An extended lodging shutdown could also affect hundreds of service jobs in and around the national park and cost hundreds of thousands of dollars in local revenue, said Miga Budrick, an Arizona State University associate professor who studies communities near public lands. This is the latest economic blow to the region after a wildfire last summer destroyed a historic lodge at the Grand Canyon's less busy but lusher North Rim, putting all rooms and cabins on that side of the canyon out of commission. Grand Canyon was the fourth most visited national park in 2025 behind Great Smoky Mountains, Zion, and Yellowstone. Summer is the park's busiest time, although tourist visits typically dip under 500,000 in September. After the North Rim fire last year, visitation was just 372,000 for the month. In 2024, the park drew almost $1 billion a year in spending by close to 5 million tourists visiting the otherwise remote northern Arizona region, according to the National Park Service. That spending further supported almost 9,000 jobs, which in turn generated $400 million in labor income and $1.1 billion in economic output in nearby communities, according to the Park Service. Besides the shuttered Phantom Ranch Lodge and campground at the canyon bottom directly affected by the floods, closed South Rim accommodations, including El Tovar Hotel, Bright Angel Lodge, Masquick Lodge, and the Yavapi Lodge and Trailer Village, park officials said. South Rim campgrounds remained open but without spigots. Campground bathroom faucets would remain operational, but campfires were banned since less water would be available to fight a fire. Restaurant and other food and beverage services at the South Rim remain open, but only so much water will be available from tanks that were supplied by the Cross Canyon Pipe. In all, some 1,600 year-round residents and the South Rim's millions of annual tourists rely on the 12.5-mile pipe built down, across, and under the sheer canyon walls of the 1960s. Grit in the water has scoured the aluminum pipe, weakening it from the inside and causing dozens of failures in recent years. A more than $200 million repair project was well underway before the flooding that had damaged about 40% of the pipeline. Conservation will be at least part of the plan to keep water flowing from tanks that still have a week's worth of water in them. After that, how the tanks might be refilled is an open question. Park officials planned a public meeting Wednesday at the canyon to provide updates on the water situation. In the meantime, the priorities will be reporting leaks, using reclaimed water for non-drinking uses, running dishwashers and washing machines only if they're full or in echo mode, Andy Stiles, South Rim General Manager for Zantara Travel Collection, said by email. And asking guests and staff to be mindful of things like hand washing length and running water, Stiles said. Actions like these across the South Rim are what's helping the available water reserves go as far as possible. Unaffected was Tusayan, a tourism hub just outside the park boundary, 15 minutes from the South Rim. We're just heartbroken about what has happened at Phantom Ranch, Tusayan Mayor Clarinda Vale said, adding, we are open, full services in Tusayan. The community with 1,200 lodging rooms doesn't rely on the pipeline, but uses well water. Besides hotels and camping, Tusayan hosts restaurants and businesses that offer tours of the canyon by air and ground. At Grand Canyon Camper Village in Tusayan, business has been oddly slow for this time of year.
But now general manager Joe Marquez is seeing a surge in business at showers and laundry rooms. Both are available for the general public as well as people staying at the campground. South Rim lodging companies such as Delaware North, which runs the 350-room Yavapi Lodge, promised to get as many customers rebooked and Tucson as they could. But the community's five main hotels were filling up quickly. Grand Canyon Plaza Hotel is usually the last in town to sell out, but was seeing a surge in South Rim lodgers seeking rooms. Front desk supervisor Stephen Ayres said, "We're going to have more coming, I guarantee you," Ayres said. Our next article is entitled, "Tiger Woods Plans to Change Not Guilty Plea in DUI Case in Florida, Court Documents Show." Tiger Woods plans to change his not guilty plea and a DUI, Ayres said. Our next article is entitled, "Tiger Woods Plans to Change Not Guilty Plea in DUI Case in Florida, Court Documents."

Wood's attorney, Doug Duncan, and the state attorney's office did not immediately respond to emails from the Associated Press requesting information. Woods was traveling at high speeds on a beachside residential road on Jupiter Island with a 30-mile-per-hour speed limit when his Land Rover caused $5,000 in damage to the truck, according to an incident report. He managed to crawl out of the vehicle without any injuries and told a deputy that he was looking down at his phone and changing the radio station when he hit the truck. Woods agreed to a breathalyzer test that showed no signs of alcohol, but refused a urine test, authorities said. A sheriff's office report said deputies found two pain pills in his pocket, and he showed signs of impairment. Woods has traveled outside of the United States to seek treatment at an inpatient treatment facility, according to court records. In July, Judge Darren Steele approved an agreement in which prosecutors were allowed to review medical records related to Woods' crash and arrest. The judge signed off on a similar agreement in May that grants prosecutors access to all prescription medication records for Woods at a Palm Beach pharmacy from the start of the year through the end of March. Woods, 50, is among the most influential figures in golf and is as recognizable as any athlete in the world. The first person of Black heritage to win the Masters in 1997, he has captivated golf fans with records likely never to be broken. But his career has been derailed by multiple back and knee surgeries, car accidents, and pain pill dependence. Woods has been involved in four car crashes over the years. In 2021, he survived a crash in Los Angeles that damaged his right leg so badly, he said doctors considered amputation. In 2009, his SUV plowed into a fire hydrant and tree outside his home near Orlando, Florida. He took a leave from the golf tour after the 2009 accident and again after the latest crash and has yet to return to tournament play. Woods made his first public appearance since returning from treatment on June 23rd when he introduced the PGA Tour's plans to revamp its schedule for 2028. Woods remained as chairman of the tour's future competition committee after his arrest. He did not take questions in that appearance. Our next article is entitled, America's Story Intertwined with Its Military History, But a Military-Civilian Disconnect Persists. This has been written by Deepti Hajala. The realization brought Gwen Galloway Salazar to tears. She was looking for civilian work for two decades after leaving the Army Reserves. But what she saw was the disconnect between her and the panel of interviewers. As a Black woman, she didn't fit the stereotypes of who veterans were or what military service looked like. They thought of a veteran to be a white male who served in Vietnam, said Galloway Salazar, who has built her professional life since then around veteran issues and working to increase the public's awareness. I realized the minute I sat in that room that the interview panel did not know what they had to do with me, she said. And I remember going to my car and crying because my thought was, what am I going to do now? Her experience illustrates two delicate questions that the country rarely, if ever, confronts. In this experiment in democratic life that has run for 250 years, how can military and civilian life sit so far from each other? And how can that divide be crossed? The soldiers, the sailors, the battles, the conflict, there is no recounting of the U.S. story where its very existence as a nation is intertwined with its military history, from its creation in 1776 to the expansion of its physical borders to its role in the global political and economic order. A number of those threads can be found running through the weave of ordinary American life. Some are in the lessons American students learn and the monuments people visit. Some are in public rituals at sporting events and holiday commemorations. Some are in a way that thank you for your service is commonplace, saying aimed at veterans and those in uniform. But other threads are frayed. In a nation that lionizes an ideal of military service, most American adults don't serve or aren't very connected to the people who do and their families to have a sense of what their lives are like. Those who do serve often end up coming from generations of the same families or the same communities, from certain states more than others. It's a concentration that can make the responsibilities and burdens of military life land disproportionately on them. The public pays little attention unless there's a crisis situation, like the concerns over mental health for USS

0: Abraham Lincoln sailors who had been on an expanded deployment as part of the U.S. war against Iran, in which 18 service members have been killed and more than 750 injured since it started 6 months ago. In fabric, decaying threads can cause holes. In the U.S., there's a military-civilian divide, a gap in understanding and connection that carries real-world impacts on public policy, on the logistical issues of everyday military life, on the views or stereotypes each side carries about each other. From the start, what formed the relationship between the country and its military would take was something the founders were concerned with, said Peter Fever, a University of Political Science, a professor of political science at Duke University. After all, among the concerns leading to the Revolutionary War had been opposition to British laws requiring the colonies to feed and house British soldiers, if necessary, in private homes without needing their consent. Trying to close the gap isn't about everyone enlisting, though, says Sheila Roop, a military spouse for over 20 years, whose life has included regular moves every couple of years as her husband got new assignments. I think the average family really wants to support military families, but they often don't know how, said Roop, 43. If people were more connected and they actually knew their friends and neighbors that do serve or have served recently, I think it would impact a lot of things. Well, that concludes our time. Until next time, and thank you for listening.
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4: Hi, this is Lee from the Talking Information Center reading the second episode of Ain't Nobody's Fool, The Life and Times of Dolly Parton by Martha Ackman. We left off with learning about the Whitecaps mob. The mob targeted other women deemed undesirable, and some men too. As Whitecaps grew, men joined. At first, citizens approved of the vigilance, believing they were cleansing the area of undesirables. But as the violence escalated and children were targeted, opposition developed. And now, we continue. One night, Whitecaps dragged a 16-year-old girl from her bed, stripped her, and whipped her to death. The Whitecaps' reign came to an end when an opposition group, the Bluebills, retaliated. Later, the sheriff and his deputies, including Dolly's great-grandfather, brought the Whitecaps to justice. But fear and suspicion did not end, sending reverberations into the 20th century and beyond. No one knew for certain who belonged to the Whitecaps or still harbored its views. Distrust caused anxiety and split families. One historian wrote that nearly a century later, we still have remnant effects of the Whitecaps hovering over us like a ghost or a curse. Newcomers to Sevier County, she wrote, have no idea where the fault lines are and are unnerved when old-timers warn about being whipped, burned out, or checking brake rods before starting down the mountain. Even though Dolly talked back to her mother about looking like a hussy, sinning was much on Dolly's mind. It had to be. I remember sitting in church, Dolly said, and listening to what a worthless sinner I was. The threat of punishment and eternal damnation seemed inexplicable to her. What has a 6-year-old kid done that justifies being burned in hellfire? The image of God preached in a great-grandfather's church was punitive, avenging, and terrifying. A monster in the sky, she said. The church service at the House of Prayer scared Dolly's cousin, too. Although Judy McMahon's family belonged to the Richardson's Cove Baptist Church, they attended Jake Parton's church for family occasions, like a wedding anniversary service for Dolly's grandparents. But when it came to the church's intensifying emotions and talk of demonic possession, my mother wouldn't have any part of that, Cousin Judy said, and it scared the heck out of me. A recently recovered documentary film recorded during a House of Prayer church service in the early 1970s reveals what Dolly may have witnessed. Folklorist Eleanor Dickinson documented Tennessee religious practices such as camp meetings, snake handling, and shape note singing. Her 30-minute film focuses on a young girl tearfully repenting her sins. The preacher, an assistant to Reverend Owens, then in his 70s, tells the biblical story of a little demon-possessed girl. He ominously proclaims, "Midnight's coming," and warns the congregation that Judgment Day may be around the next bend in the road. Music swells as men and women approach the altar. A young girl of about 12 comes forward in tears as two older women crowd around her. The woman embraces the child, and one shakes a finger at her in a confusing mixture of love and condemnation. The girl's crying turns to uncontrollable sobs as her chest heaves and her shoulders shake. She is overwhelmed. "Sin no more," the congregation sings. "Be saved to sin no more." At the close of the altar call, men greet one another with friendly handshakes and women hug each other. No one pays much attention to the sobbing girl still in the corner. Her emotional breakdown apparently is unremarkable and nothing to be concerned about. After one long final embrace from the two women beside her, the girl looks spent and lost. "Doesn't it feel good to feel the burden of sin roll away?" the preacher asks. The girl does not reply. I often went down the aisle when the choir sang and the preacher made his final, frightening plea, Dolly said, but she did not feel she had found God and refused to be disingenuous in professing her faith. I used to watch others in the church, especially the woman, who would get worked up into a trance-like state, Dolly said. The display seemed more designed for others to see. Faith was too personal a thing for me to do in public, she said. So she prayed on her own and in private places. Stella Parton, Dolly's younger sister, also had concerns about the faith preached at the House of Prayer. She once worried she was possessed by the devil, or seen that way by others. When the Partons prepared for their move to Caton's Chapel, young Stella had a terrible vision. In her mind, she saw a truck with all the family's belongings roll over and wreck. Not long afterward, the movers returned to report that the truck had indeed crashed, and brothers David and Denver jumped out in time to escape serious injury. Stella was frightened by what she had imagined, but refused to tell anyone for fear she was possessed. She worried that churchgoers might try to cast the devil out of me, remembering the church's belief that children could be demon-possessed. Years later, Stella finally confessed her vision to Dolly and younger sister Cassie. They were familiar with what family members called premonitions, dreads, or the sight. No one ever could forget Avi Lee's vision that tragically came true. Before the move to Caton's Chapel in 1955, Avi became pregnant with her ninth child. It was washing day when she developed a terrible headache, had a premonition, and heard a voice say, "Your baby will die and not live." She called out to Stella, who was playing nearby, then sank into the sofa. Avi Lee's fever rose rapidly. She was packed in ice and slipped into a coma. The headache proved to be spinal meningitis. Dr. Thomas said she needed more help than he could provide and summoned an ambulance. Dolly said her father turned ashen. For weeks, Grandma Raina Owens held prayer meetings at the Parton's cabin. Aunts, uncles, and church members watched over the children and spoke a little too loudly and a little too frequently about death at their doorstep. Miraculously, Avi Lee survived the ordeal. Although she lost hearing in one ear, she returned home and had not lost the baby. Dolly was especially relieved because the infant was to be hers. As was customary in many mountain families, parents designated an older child as caregiver for a younger one, getting up at night to tend them, changing and feeding the child. Willa Dean had been Dolly's mother, and Avi Lee tapped 9-year-old Dolly to care for the new baby. That winter, in their new home in Caton's Chapel, Dolly sat at her mother's bedside and watched Avi Lee bounce her foot up and down, just as Dolly did, and still does. A rhythm thing, she said, sensing a beat or melody no one else could hear. Months later, on a hot day in July, Avi Lee went into labor. Larry Gerald Parton was born prematurely with underdeveloped lungs. 11 hours after his birth, he died. The family was devastated, and no one more so than Dolly. Neighbors built a small coffin. One family brought small silk shoes to place on the deceased baby's feet. Lee went to work on a concrete tombstone, and while the cement was still wet, Avi Lee, as sick as she was, carved Larry's dates on the marker. It took 3 years for Lee to pay off expenses for his wife's meningitis and hospital care. He dug ditches and had his paycheck garnished. Dolly was inconsolable and admitted she was angry with God. She'd take a lantern and walk up the hill to Larry's grave, where she'd sit for hours amid the crepe paper flowers dipped in wax. She also observed how her older sister and mother handled their grief. Willa Dean wrote a poem. Avi Lee wrote a song. Dolly's second teacher, Tillman Robertson, was not always as compassionate as Archie Ray McMahon, who warmed the children's feet after they had walked to school. Although Robertson occasionally would entertain his class with picnics at his house and trips to hear country musicians, he was formidable in class. He would wave a leather razor strop sometimes above Dolly's head and warn his students, "You be good to me, and I'll be good to you." When Dolly swiped a box of crayons and colorful chalk and hid them in the hollow of a tree, Robertson humiliated her. "Look at what Dolly has done," he shouted. "She stole." He shook the 6-year-old by the shoulders with his strop nearby. Dolly feared she'd be hit and said she felt worthless. The threat she experienced at the hands of Robertson, Dolly experienced at home, too. "He didn't beat us," she said of her father, "but he'd whip us hard. We'd get to go a switch, and they were pretty good-sized ones." We'd go get a switch, and they were pretty good-sized ones. I remember getting whooped with a stick of stove wood once. Dolly's friend, Georgia Justice, who lived nearby, knew what Dolly meant. Georgie, as her friends called her, also was whipped at home for misbehaving or talking back. There was a difference, she said, between beatings and whippings. Beatings were done out of anger. Whippings were discipline. Dolly remembered receiving one whipping for entering her name in the school's Christmas grab bag. Lee Parton had told all his children not to participate. He didn't have money to buy other kids' gifts, not even small presents. The Parton children also feared Lee's unchecked emotions when the tobacco crop went to market. The family knew he would stop to drink after seeing how much money his crop earned. Stella said her father would come home reeling. "I grew to hate seeing him stagger through the door in the middle of the night drunk," she said. Stella also was afraid he'd hit her mother. "He did a few times," she said. Dolly threw a few punches of her own, especially when older brother Denver tormented her. Her friend Georgie admitted she feared Denver. He cussed a lot, she said, had a mean streak, and was a banty rooster kind of kid, small and aggressive. It wasn't that Denver ever hit Georgie, but the threat was there, she said. Denver was always beating the tar out of me, Dolly said, and she would retaliate by surprise attack when she could, sometimes days or weeks later. Hurting him, she admitted, felt good. The whippings, the thrown punches, the domestic violence were learned behaviors, Dolly later observed. When you get into those rural areas, the very mountainous areas, she said, people didn't know how to protect themselves other than with crude behavior and violence. As she saw it, fighting was a way of lashing out at one's own shortcomings. Whatever wrong he had done her, Dolly said, of her father striking her mother, he looked at it as a weakness in himself rather than anything against her. When the Parton family moved from Locust Ridge to Caton's Chapel, the children immediately noticed the difference. Kids in the chapel had better clothes, including clean ones. Dolly said she felt embarrassed when her mother once showed up at school in ragged old clothes with diaper pins as fasteners. The kids laughed at her. Another day, Stella wore an outfit that made her especially proud, petal pushers and a hand-me-down white blouse with pink flowers. "Well, look at you, Stella," her teacher said. "You have on clean clothes." Stella never forgot the humiliation. Nor did Dolly the day she felt humiliated. Humiliation may be an inadequate word for what happened to Dolly. Harassment, certainly. Assault, perhaps. For weeks, Dolly's mother had been sewing her daughter a special coat. Avy Lee usually had scraps to work with, pieces of cloth friends or family had given her. They realized that clothing eight kids, and the kids that kept coming, was a challenge. "I knew that coat," Cousin Judy said. "Avy Lee made it from an old shirt here, an old pair of breeches there." Avy Lee's new creation could not have come at a better time, at least to Dolly. It was picture day at Caton's Chapel, and Dolly would have her official third grade photo made. She was excited to be wearing something special, even though it was autumn and not cold enough for a coat. As always, Avy Lee was reminded of a Bible story in presenting her daughter with a special coat. The story came from Genesis. Jacob loved his son, Joseph, she told Dolly, and gave Joseph a coat of many colors. It looked regal and made Joseph feel loved and important. Joseph's cloak was not a work coat, she said, but a coat made of glittering, glistening threads. Dolly could not wait for the next day to wear the coat to school. There was a mean girl in class, Judy said, someone who tormented other children, including her. Judy's parents owned McMahon's grocery store, a local gathering spot. Aunt Exa often had a pot of beans and fresh cornbread going or bologna sandwiches made for workers who came by for lunch. Dolly and Judy would hang out at the store after school, sit on the Royal Crown Cola benches out front, and sometimes split a candy bar. The mean girl knew about the store, of course, with its stack of Butterfingers and Milky Ways and jar of penny candy. She threatened Judy every day. "You better bring a candy bar tomorrow, or else." Judy did not want to steal from her parents' store, but was frightened and swiped the candy to pay off the third-grade bully. Not surprisingly, the mean girl was a ringleader, too, and other kids followed her lead, no doubt fearing abuse would come their way. When Dolly walked into school on picture day, proud as can be in her brand-new coat, the mean girl spotted a new victim. She taunted Dolly, mocked her, made fun of the scrap coat. Other kids joined in and tried to tear off the buttons, Dolly said, and yank the coat from her shoulders. Dolly recalled the traumatic event, saying, "I was sprouting and I didn't have a blouse on under the coat." She was embarrassed and terrified. The violation finally stopped when a teacher intervened. Later that day, Dolly had to smile for her school picture. I smiled through my tears, she said, and the tears are plain in the picture. She didn't tell her mother what happened that day until years later. No one knew how hurt she felt for her, for how long she would carry that story inside her. Unable to bring books home for reading or school assignments, Dolly had to learn at Caton's Chapel Elementary by soaking up what she could during school hours. Lee Parton thought the younger kids would tear up books and didn't have money for replacements. Completing written assignments was challenging, too, without good lighting or privacy to spread out and study. What she lacked in textbooks and a home space, Dolly made up for in friends. They were a tight-knit group, like a pile of chickens in the road, Judy said. Friends provided companionship, fun, sounding boards, and a rock-solid foundation that anchors Dolly still. In addition to cousin Judy and Georgie, there was also the redheaded kid. Dolly's first impression of Judy Ogle was an indelible one, a withdrawn little girl with ragged clothes, chapped lips, and skinned knees with a piece of rubber band taken from an old pair of underwear, what we used to call bloomer rubber, in her hair. The girls all knew Judy Ogle had things the worst. By all accounts, Judy's father was drunk most of the time, sometimes passing out between the Shell gas pumps at McMahon's store. Neighbors would see Mays Ogle wander aimlessly down country roads and often picked him up. No one was exactly sure how the Ogle family managed to survive. The kids went to work as soon as they were able and gave their earnings to their mother. Even today, the mention of Blanche Ogle and her kindness brings tears to the eyes of many who knew her. Few could forget that she gathered up enough cheer every year to play Santa Claus. The girls savored their time with one another, often shooing away the younger sibling who wanted to tag along. One time, Georgie's little brother was crowding them, and Georgie told him, "Go back home, you little fool." Dolly knew her scripture and quoted Matthew 5:22, "Whosoever shall say, 'Thou fool,' are in danger of hellfire." When the little brother wouldn't leave, Georgie called him a fool again and told him to scram. Dolly playfully yelled back to her friend, "Hellfire!" She got her point across, knowing, as her mother had taught her, that humor could assuage nearly any situation. Dolly frequently found herself in trouble in school. She would talk too much or get to giggling. During class, she would nudge Cousin Judy and play a game to see who could reel off the names of Dolly's siblings the fastest, and in birth order: Dean, David, Denver, Dolly, Bobby, Stella, Cassie, Randy. Dolly always won, Judy said, and their goofy game often earned them a trip to the principal's office. One teacher was so fed up with the giggling that she swore she'd fail them all, but that would mean having them in her class again the next year. Part of the laughing came from preteen craziness about boys, what the girls thought they should be feeling. "We had sweethearts who didn't even know they were our sweethearts," Judy said. Dolly's aunts Dorothy Jo and Estelle Owens helped with pretend romances. They showed the Parton girls how to write their sweethearts' names on pieces of paper, then roll the paper into meal dough made of coarsely ground grain. They dropped the balls in a jar of water, and after the dough melted away, the first name to float to the surface was the one true love. Dolly also was composing ditties about local boys. "On Locust Ridge, where I was born, there lived a boy named Clellan," one tune began. The songs weren't great, Cousin Judy said, but they had melody and a sense about them. Georgie loved going over to Dolly's house, where she watched her friend can sausages. Sometimes Dolly took a break and sang. "I loved her voice," Georgie said. They'd often go round back of the house, where there was a tree and a stream that rippled in the springtime. They'd make up songs out there, she said. Even though Georgie's family had more money and her house was clean and the bedding fresh, she said she'd rather spend time at the Partons. The sheets would smell of urine when she slept with Dolly and her siblings, and there were cracks between the walls where daylight and cold air rushed in. but she loved nothing more than sitting around the dinner table with the family, eating cornbread, beans, and fried potatoes. They were just so much fun, she said. For Dolly and her friends, playing basketball on their elementary school team offered more than fun. It also showed them how harsh the world could be and how far kindness could go. They were a ragtag bunch who practiced in long-sleeved shirts and cast-off shoes. Cousin Judy's hand-me-down saddle Oxfords came from a relative in Kentucky. Who knows where the patch long pants came from? The team's best athlete was Judy Ogle. A natural at sports, she was also team captain. "We're rooting for Bootin," Cousin Judy would say. Or was it rooting for Bruggen? No one knew for sure how Judy's nickname evolved. The nickname was one more example of silliness and wordplay that the girls loved. Dolly was not much of a basketball player. She was just okay, Georgie said. She was too short, and sports weren't a priority for her. But athletic prowess was not what Georgie most remembered about being on the team with Dolly. Georgie's father was not pleased that his daughter was playing basketball. An older sister who was an excellent player ran off and got married. Georgie's father must have thought that's what happened to girls who play basketball. When Georgie showed up at home with a team uniform, her father wouldn't have it. "He cut off a peach tree limb and beat the shit out of me," Georgie said. The next day, the team had an away game with Sevierville, and Georgie defied her father by getting on the school bus and going to the game. Dolly and Georgie were sitting on the bench when Dolly looked down and saw the swollen red welts on her friend's legs. She recognized the humiliation, but she didn't say anything. She took off her team jacket and draped it across Georgie's legs. Before the Partons had a family car, the 9 miles into Sevierville might as well have been 900. Horses were for plowing and not transportation into town. Everyone around Caton's Chapel walked, and 4 miles wasn't considered unusual for visiting friends or going to school or church. Georgie said that one of the reasons she and Dolly became friends was that they lived within a few miles of each other. The paths and dirt roads between houses were often so steep, though, that legend had it that residents grew up with one leg shorter than the other. Sociologists studying families in the area said isolation put a stamp on everyone living in rural areas of Sevier County. Change came slowly, and many locals resisted improvements. Many schoolchildren in the chapel never had been to nearby Sevierville. A child looking out her cabin door upon acres of mountain wilderness once asked her mother, "Are our family and Uncle Williams the only families in the world?" Yet just as living deep in Sevier County had its drawbacks, it also offered advantages to youngsters like Dolly. Children grew up immersed in the beauty around them and respected the power and destructiveness of the natural world. They teetered on footlogs across streams in the bucolic hollows, but knew those same streams could rise and churn during flash floods, wiping out entire families. A Time magazine writer profiling the region in 1955 noted the distinctive quality of local speech. "I have always felt," she wrote, "that mountain talk expresses things with a sparse clarity and picturesqueness that is found nowhere else in the country." Hearing all those old stories in the region's distinctive vernacular made an impression on a little child, Dolly said, and on her music, too. "Anytime someone came through," she said, "I'd make them show me chords. I'd heard all the sad stories about boys getting killed in the war or murdered up at the sawmill. It was easy to gather up the inspiration." The attention Dolly received from playing music with her family and in church made her feel special and stand out among her many siblings. "I was born in an odd spot," she said, "with 3 older siblings and 8 younger. I always wanted to be loved. I wanted to be touched. I wanted to touch somebody. But how do you pick up that many children?" she asked. For the first decade of her life, Dolly had been surrounded with music, porch picking gospel songs her mother, grandfather, aunts, and uncles played. But she wanted more, and she wanted a bigger audience beyond her family, church, and Caton's Chapel. When she learned that the Pines Theater in Sevierville hosted a Saturday Night Live music show, she knew she had to get there, even if she had to walk. She didn't go by foot. By 1953, the Partons owned their first car and made occasional trips into Sevierville. To mountain kids, Sevierville was the big city, or at least the biggest city in the county. There was a dime store, a Tasty Freeze, Red's Cafe for hamburgers, and a pool hall with a sketchy reputation. The Pines Theater on the corner of Court Avenue and Joy Street was a favorite spot for youngsters, mostly town kids, who came on Saturday afternoons for cartoons and singing cowboy movies. Gene Autry and Roy Rogers were favorites, and sometimes Homer Harris and his trick horse would appear right on stage. In the evenings, the Pines offered live entertainment. Its deep stage, good lighting, and dramatic gold and silver curtain attracted country music performers passing through from Nashville or Knoxville. Tex Ritter appeared at the Pines, as did June Carter, Chet Atkins, Roy Acuff, and the Sons of the Pioneers. Comedian Archie Campbell, who grew up in nearby Bulls Gap, Tennessee, made more appearances than nearly anyone. Cass Walker, the flamboyant character who owned a chain of discount grocery stores across the region, brought many country music performers to the Pines on Saturday night. Walker was well known for hosting a morning radio program, the Cass Walker Farm and Home Hour, out of Knoxville. When Dolly was around 10 years old, she made her first of many appearances at the Pines. Georgie remembers seeing one of them. Dolly was nothing fancy, she said, a dirty blonde little country kid. One time, Dolly wrangled her cousin into singing a duet. The two girls often goofed around at home by singing, but Judy never thought of herself as a performer. Yet there she was, on stage at the Pines with Dolly, crooning a popular teenage car wreck song. "I stood there like a stick," Cousin Judy said. Cass Walker was interested in local talent, and Dolly attracted his attention. He remembered the first time he saw her. Cass was doing a live show at the Pines when someone asked if a little girl hovering around backstage could come up and sing. When Dolly belted out a song with confidence, clarity, and enthusiasm, Cass was impressed and invited her to WIVK in Knoxville for an audition on his radio show. She became a regular and soon traveled on weekends and holidays to sing on the radio. She made $5 a show, as much as her father earned for a day's work. Bobby Denton, who later became program manager at WIVK, said he propped up Dolly on a stool at the station. "I thought she was the countryest talking thing I ever heard," he said. "Even when she giggled with a country accent." Dolly liked singing rockabilly songs, he recalled, such as "I'm Little, But I'm Loud." After East Tennessee residents heard her on the radio, promoters asked her to perform for local events. Dolly would sing every chance she could get, Denton said, at pie suppers, filling station openings, or pre-auction entertainment at estate sales where they gave away silver dollars. When one of those singing opportunities was 100 miles away in Johnson City, Tennessee, and before 12,000 people, Lee Parton balked. Avie Lee, however, had other thoughts. "Mama would let me go off," Dolly said, without telling Daddy. Uncle Bill Owens volunteered to be Dolly's driver. Bill Owens, Avie Lee's younger brother, was only 9 years older than Dolly. He had been singing, playing guitar, and writing songs for years. Along with his brothers, Lewis and Robert, the Owens boys played in bands around the area on WSEV Radio, a Sevierville station. Sometimes they'd play at the Roberts Brother Hardware, where the owner had built a small studio in the store. The local gigs did not bring in money, and Bill never had a steady job. According to family members, he was like other men in Sevier County who never wanted to work much and only wanted to pick and putz around. But Bill had one important job, although few saw it that way. He encouraged Dolly to write songs and practice guitar. "Practice until your fingers bleed," he told her. Dolly and Bill had plenty to talk about on the rides to Cass Walker's show and other performances around East Tennessee. "My old car, I just wore it out," Bill said. Dolly believed Uncle Bill was the only person back in those days who had the same vision as I had. They wrote songs together and imagined a future in music outside the confines of the mountains. Dolly's appearances on Cass Walker, Willa Dean marrying at age 17, Brother David joining the Marines, and Avie Lee giving birth to three more children had a significant impact on the Parton family. Stella, especially, felt abandoned. With her mother ill or tending to babies, Dolly away so much, and Willa Dean living with her husband, Stella felt the weight of extra responsibility. She was only in second grade and grew to resent life at home. "Looking back," Stella said, "the sibling rivalry, my mother's mental illness, and my dad's alcohol problem have been my greatest hurts from childhood, not poverty." Yet things were not easy for Dolly either. "It was difficult to be a child celebrity in a small town," she said. "We were just as poor as Job's turkey," she said, "yet locals thought she was earning a lot of money appearing on Cass Walker." Right after she started singing on the radio, kids, jealous no doubt, locked her in a closet at school. "I couldn't breathe," she said. "I was smothering. I thought I would die in that closet." Years later, reporters asked Dolly if she had a happy childhood. "I think I did," she said, recognizing that life could wound and be happy at the same time. Uncle Bill Owens wasn't the only member of the family to notice Dolly's talent and offer help. Bill's brother Henry was stationed at an air base in Lake Charles, Louisiana, and living near a small recording studio along Interstate 10. Eddie Schuler had come to Louisiana to work as a dragline and heavy-duty crane operator on construction sites, and in 1944, he opened Gold Band Records to record his own country band. Soon after, along came an unknown musician in a floppy hat and a flour sack under his arm who approached Schuler on the street. "What's in the sack?" Schuler asked. Ira LeJune pulled out a French accordion. "Well," Schuler said, "it'll be interesting to listen to whatever this thing does." In short order, Gold Band cut its first Cajun record, LeJune became a best-selling musician, and Schuler's small recording studio earned its reputation as a pioneer in Cajun and Zydeco music. Uncle Henry lived across the street and knew Eddie Schuler took chances on unknowns. Henry wondered if Eddie would give someone else a try. He had a tape of his niece, and Schuler gave a listen. "Well, she does sing good," Schuler said, "and she's got a good delivery and a very distinctive style." He told Henry he'd produce a record with Dolly if she had a few songs. That wasn't a problem. Dolly had been writing songs for years and had co-written many with the Owens clan. "By the way," Schuler said, "where is this girl at?" Henry fudged, perhaps wanting to make Dolly's home sound more cosmopolitan than Caton's Chapel. "Knoxville," he said. "Jesus Christ," Schuler exploded. "I can't even put out a record because bus or plane fare will cost more than the record." "Forget about it." Henry was not deterred. He'd find a way to get Dolly to Louisiana. Dolly might have felt deflated when she saw Gold Band Recording Studio for the first time. The studio, located on a dusty gravel road, was nothing more than a converted garage attached to Eddie Schuler's Quick Service TV, a television repair shop. "You couldn't call the studio much else except a hole in the wall," Eddie admitted. Acoustic cloth, gaudy as hell, one visitor said, covered the walls to provide minimal soundproofing. Schuller's sound system was a $170 tape recorder. To me, he said, that was the ultimate. A gold band recording session followed a loose, casual pattern. In the afternoon, a group would rehearse alone in the cramped studio and then go off and grab dinner. When Eddie finished his day as a TV repairman, he'd flick on the outside studio light to indicate he was ready to produce records. The musicians would return, a jug of whiskey usually appeared, and Eddie settled into the small control room, listening to arrangements and making suggestions. If someone missed a lick, they'd do it again and again until Eddie deemed it perfect. Eddie loved making records, the collaboration, the trial and error, the gaffes that turned into gold. The most important part of making a record, he always would say, was the creativity of the thing. He was impressed with Dolly. Not only did she sing well, but she also composed her music. That she was so young and a girl did not dissuade him. Gold Band also had recorded Amory Phelps, another teenager. She sang at Louisiana Dance Hops and Queen Pageant for the dairy industry. Schuller knew how popular female teen singers could be. No one could doubt the impact Brenda Lee had had. A year older than Dolly, Little Miss Dynamite burst on the scene in 1956 with her crossover country, rockabilly, and pop sound. Eddie wanted the new record to have that same blend of innocence and teen energy that Brenda Lee displayed. Dolly brought two songs to record, Puppy Love, co-written with Uncle Bill, and Girl Left Alone, co-written with Aunt Dorothy Jo Owens. Eddie selected the bouncy Puppy Love for the A-side. I'm old enough now to kiss and hug, and I like it. It's Puppy Love. Schuller instructed Dolly to hit the chorus with a guileless turn. Stutter the P sound, he told her. Try singing it Puppy Love. The B-side, Girl Left Alone, was nothing like Puppy Love. This song was a sober lament of a girl who makes a mistake and pays for it. It's about heartache, isolation, despair, and abandonment. Johnny Schuller, Eddie's 14-year-old son, sat in when Dolly recorded. Johnny said he grew up on the studio floor and watched as his father positioned a boom microphone above Dolly and asked her to perch on a stool. Johnny liked Girl Left Alone better and thought it should be on the record's A-side. To him, Puppy Love sounded childish and did not reflect the seriousness he saw in Dolly, or more specifically, the feelings he was beginning to have for her. By his own admission, Johnny was head over heels for Dolly. She was so beautiful, he said, and captured all his attention. During the week or two Dolly was in Lake Charles and staying with Uncle Henry, Dolly and Johnny spent time together. There wasn't much to do for two kids who weren't old enough to drive and who couldn't have afforded a car anyway, he said. They took walks and sought out shady spots away from the heat. John remembered two big pecan trees behind the studio where they used to sit and talk. One night near the end of Dolly's stay, he got up the courage to ask Dolly if he could walk her home. It wasn't much of a walk, just a few steps across the street from Gold Band to Uncle Henry's apartment. The two teenagers promised to write each other after Dolly returned home to Caton's Chapel. She wrote first and immediately, but Johnny was embarrassed about his handwriting and couldn't get to his words the way he wanted. Eventually, he cobbled together a letter and sent it off. Dolly replied within days, but this time, Johnny couldn't make his thoughts and his pencil come together. Exasperated by not hearing from him, Dolly wrote Johnny's mother and asked why her son had not responded. Although it broke his heart, Johnny felt there was no point in continuing the relationship. I couldn't go see her, he said. There was no way a boy could travel from Louisiana to Tennessee on his own. He decided to not drag the pain on and did not write another letter. Looking back 60 years later, John reconsidered the real reason he didn't like Puppy Love. Maybe I didn't like Puppy Love as the A-side because what we had was not Puppy Love, he said. He never saw Dolly again. Back home in Sevierville, when Dolly heard Puppy Love on the radio for the first time, she almost fell over. I was sitting on the counter and the radio was on, she said. Dolly had been perched on the counter while her aunt scrubbed the floor. I heard the song come on, she said, jumped off the counter, slid through the soap suds, getting to the radio to turn it up. She didn't hear the single often. Puppy Love received scant airplay in East Tennessee and never charted. For a man who was such an indefatigable promoter that he sometimes sold records out of the trunk of his car, Eddie Schuler was disheartened. We couldn't give it away, he said. It didn't matter. Dolly was thrilled with her first professional step, drafting lyrics, hitting the notes just right, hearing feedback from Schuler. Even if Gold Band looked more like a farm and feed store than a recording studio, it still counted. There was Eddie on the other side of the studio glass, listening, encouraging, making notes, with his pocket protector filled with pens. Making a record out of what she had written must have felt to Dolly like magic. Experiences like Dolly's only happen to people in another universe, Judy said, amazed at her cousin's creativity and gumption. The two girls would sit on Judy's bed and sing Puppy Love endlessly until they were sick with laughter. Lake Charles, Louisiana, opened a new world for Dolly, a world of bayous, dripping humidity, bananas, refineries, crawfish, and the syncopated beat of Zydeco. And then there was Johnny. Writing in her autobiography in her late 40s, Dolly remembered those same big trees that John Schuler did, the ones behind Goldberg Studio. I had never seen trees like that, she wrote, heavy with Spanish moss and with branches reaching out so far and coming so low to the ground. Dolly stored away all the images in her mind. I remember every little thing about every little thing, she said. Chapter 3. Biding Her Time. Shortly after Dolly began singing on Knoxville radio, she became a regular on Cass Walker's new television show. Along with singers and fiddlers, the program offered featured non-musical guests, including Cass's prize ponies that did a trick or two. On the day of Dolly's television debut, one pony relieved itself at the very moment she was announced. She had to sidestep a steaming pile of pony dung before taking a deep breath and launching into her first song. It didn't faze her, the pony wrangler said. She just stepped over the poop and went to the microphone to sing. As a teenager, Dolly worked a punishing schedule on Cass Walker's show. During the school year, she performed on holidays, weekends, and Wednesday nights. Uncle Bill or Aunt Estelle, who lived in Knoxville, ferried Dolly 40 miles over country roads from her home in Caton's Chapel to the studio. In the summer, Dolly stayed with Aunt Estelle and Uncle Dot and worked three times a day on radio and TV, as well as road shows around Tennessee and North Carolina. Avie Lee instructed her daughter to pitch in around the house, and young Dolly was a good cook, up to a point. She could fry sausages, make gravy, cornbread, potatoes, Aunt Estelle said. Never could make a biscuit. All that work, plus household chores and schoolwork, took a toll on Dolly. She did not look worn out, one television viewer remembered. The fans' family would watch Dolly on Cass's morning show and exclaim, "Oh, that poor child. Get her back in bed and rest." But as tired as Dolly had to be, she never missed a note or flubbed her lines. I've seen Dolly play 5 shows at Bryson City, North Carolina, from 2 o'clock in the afternoon until 12 o'clock at night, and she's right in there, Cass said. Although Walker often was criticized for putting anyone on his show, way too many cloggers, one viewer said, he was impressed with Dolly's comportment. Dolly's got a lot of good traits, but she's got one real good one, Walker said. She just never let nobody start mulling over her. She stood her own, kept her hands to herself, and made everybody do likewise. Dolly was as independent as a hog on ice. Cass Walker was an improbable mentor for Dolly. He was cantankerous, buffoonish, and politically controversial. After growing up in the Sinks, a remote area of Sevier County, where the Little River takes swift turns and dangerous high water, Walker worked in Kentucky coal mines. The perilous mining environment left him with steely ambition and a clear sense of what he never wanted to do again. Coal mining made him feel like I've skinned the world and gutted it too, he said. He came back to Knoxville, and by the time he was 30, turned a job selling watermelons out of a wheelbarrow into a chain of 10 discount grocery stores. He was not above any kind of stunt that would bring customers into his markets. He would toss live chickens off grocery store roofs for onlookers to catch, sprinkle the aisles of his stores with fresh ground Blue Band coffee to tempt buyers with the aroma, and once hired a stuntman who was buried alive 6 feet under in one of his grocery store parking lots. Customers thronged the store to get a glimpse of Digger Odell in his ventilated grave, and Cass's store receipts shot up 40%. People said they wouldn't stoop to some of my promotions, Cass said, but brother, if I'd thought of a few more things, I'd have stooped a little lower. Cass Walker was a 20th century P.T. Barnum, and his Farm and Home Hour was one of the last of the American medicine shows. He hawked his own arthritis concoction, a homemade salve that promised to cure everything from athlete's foot to the 7-year itch, and believed the three best things in the world were possums, watermelons, and Cass Walker. Dolly thought Cass was wonderful. He always took care of me, she said. He treated me like a child, but he talked to me as an adult. In the television studio, Cass taught Dolly how to look into the camera and engage the audience watching at home. Think of the camera as an old friend, he instructed her. Dolly watched as Cass arrived at the studio dressed as a businessman, then yanked his tie cockeyed and unbuttoned his jacket so it flapped like a cheap suit. Once the show was over, Walker straightened his tie and once again assumed his Knoxville wheeler and dealer appearance. Cass Walker was a personality, Dolly learned. He could be a hillbilly character one moment and a businessman the next. He also loved a good yarn telling anybody who would listen about the time his crew erected a greasy pole during a show at the Pines Theater in Sevierville. The pole was a 50-foot trunk of a poplar tree anchored to the pine stage, skin bare and slicked with Crisco shortening. Dolly was the only one who ever climbed to the top of the pole and won a prize, Cass said, and he had a fun story to go with it. The owner of a local music store said Cass told him Dolly jumped in a creek, rolled on a sandbar for traction, then skittered up that pole like a squirrel. The only problem was that the story wasn't true. There was nobody, nobody, nobody ever climbed that greasy pole, said Larry Mathis, who played banjo on Walker's show. Other musicians and stagehands agreed. Walker's story was a tale, an example of good old Southern storytelling, more entertainment than truth. I don't think he would deliberately stand on both feet and lie about it, Mathis said, unless it was just a fun thing. Good stories are fun, and as Cass often said, they're supposed to have mistakes. Most students at Sevier County High School thought Dolly was a hayseed for appearing on Cass Walker. In 1960, when Dolly was a high school freshman, teenagers were listening to Elvis and Chubby Checker. The Beatles and the Beach Boys were on the horizon. Sevierville kids also didn't like what Cass had done to the Everly brothers. Don and Phil Everly were performers on Cass's show in a family act with their parents, Ike and Margaret. But when the boys appeared as a separate duo and developed their own sound, Cass had second thoughts. He didn't like that Don and Phil had grown their hair longer and were playing what he called that rock and roll stuff. That wiggle wouldn't sell groceries, he said. He fired the teenagers in 1956 and brought in Dolly Parton. A year later, the Everly brothers recorded and were playing what he called that rock and roll stuff. That wiggle wouldn't sell groceries, he said. He fired the teenagers in 1956 and brought in

0: One person who loved her songs was a school bus driver. When Dolly occasionally rode the bus home to Jones Cove with her cousin, Maxine Parton, they were the last stop. "Dolly lived on one mountain, and I lived on another," Maxine said. And the ride back to the cove was a long one. They were often the last ones on the bus. A local preacher who doubled as the bus driver asked Dolly and Maxine to sing as he finished his route. "We country people stayed together," Maxine said. The Everly Brothers' example of moving to Nashville was not lost on Dolly. She knew Sevierville was not where she should set her sights. With Uncle Bill driving, she began making the 200-mile trip to Nashville to promote their songwriting. Bill had an old brown Ford that was smashed on the passenger's side and wired shut with a coat hanger. Dolly and Bill would pack sandwiches and a thermos and gather up blankets for the long trip. Since the car was rusted out and without much of a heater, the two bundled up for cold weather runs. They used the travel time to talk strategy, who they would talk to about publishing some of their songs, which producer might be interested in recording Dolly. Could Bill chat up a radio guy to snag an appearance on the Grand Ole Opry? Their dreams were a long shot, and it was difficult to know who had the more audacious vision of the future. They wrote songs as they traveled, with Dolly banging out beats on the dashboard. Once in Nashville, they pounded the streets like every other aspiring songwriter with few connections. They'd talk to a receptionist, sing a song, and receive a rejection. Many nights they did not have money for a cheap hotel room and slept in the car, Dolly in the back and Bill up front. Other times, Bill would leave Dolly to fend for herself and hit Tootsie's Orchard Lounge across the Ryman Auditorium and the Grand Ole Opry. He'd rub shoulders and down drinks with music men who likely thought his big talk about Dolly's talent was nothing more than the boasting of a proud uncle or perhaps envy from someone who wanted his own shot at the big time. Bill Owens was so convinced Dolly could make it that he even was willing for someone else to manage her. He thought Knoxville songwriter Dorothy Gable might be the one. Gable had scored RCA and Decca hits with her compositions, owned her own publishing company, and served as vice president of the Country Music Association. She also knew Cass Walker performers Pearl and Carl Butler, who supported Dolly's efforts. 15-year-old Dolly and Uncle Bill figured they simply could show up on Dorothy's doorstep and see what she could do. And we have come to the end of our episode, and we'll continue where we left off in our next episode. Thank you for listening.
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2: Here's the forecast for the Boston and South Shore area on the Talking Information Center from the National Weather Service. For today, partly sunny, temperatures in the lower 70s. Clouds move in late overnight, showers possible, temperatures in the lower 60s. On Thursday, cloudy, more showers possible, temperatures in the mid 70s. The sun rose this morning at 6:12, setting at 7:16 this evening. Stay tuned for more. Heading your way next on the Talking Information Center.
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10: Hello from the Talking Information Center. This is Allison Davies on Wednesday, September the 2nd, reading from the USA Today. From the front page, ranchers have a beef with Trump. Overseas meat imports don't sit well in Montana, by Zachary Schmel. In Power, Montana. When Tim Bruner was at an auction barn in late August, he was surprised to see decent cows selling several hundred dollars cheaper than they were just a few weeks ago. He largely blames President Trump, and he's not the only one. The White House's abrupt decision to ease tariffs on 300,000 metric tons, that's more than 660 million pounds, of foreign beef imports, has infuriated American cattle ranchers and congressional Republicans alike. Though the president promised that 90-day change would ease high prices for staple foods like hamburgers, many domestic livestock producers took it as a slap in the face during an already difficult time. It's absolutely idiotic, said Bruner, president of the Montana Cattlemen's Association, one of several organizations representing cattle ranchers across the Treasure State. Standing in his own ranch in the town of Power, population 200, Bruner worried about the prospect he would have to sell cattle at cheaper prices because of the shift, which has left many people like him with unanswered questions. Trump signed a more detailed proclamation on August 26, which includes a provision allowing him to pump the brakes on the plan if beef prices don't come down quickly as a result. It remains unclear from the document which country or countries the beef, to be sold at 25% below market value, would come from and where it would be sold. The Department of Agriculture did not provide more specifics to USA Today, and the Office of the U.S. Trade Representative did not immediately respond to a request for comment. Even Brooke Rollins, the Secretary of Agriculture, said in a Spectrum News interview that she hasn't been involved in certain conversations about implementing the decision. She's defended Trump, though, telling reporters this week at the White House that a temporary fix was needed amid a longer-term federal response to historic industry challenges. He's working to fill a pretty big gap in the supply chain, she said, while also touting the administration's efforts to cut regulations. After a week of backlash, the president regained some political ground among stock growers by vowing to break up the four major meat packers, which he said make life miserable for them. Yet in ruby-red states like Montana, ranchers have done little to hide their frustration with Trump's latest turn toward foreign imports. Though the move directly affects just a fraction of the beef market, Experts say it represents only about a week's worth of U.S. consumption. It's arguably not the first time Trump has undercut American ranchers. In February, he signed an executive order to lift tariffs on 80,000 metric tons of beef from Argentina. Half a year later, he's again boosting record high imports in an industry in which prices are heavily influenced by supply perceptions. In the final stretch of a crucial midterm election year, Trump's decision has generated an unusually loud chorus of opposition among Republican lawmakers in Congress. In some critics' eyes, it's part of a pattern of behavior of disregarding ranchers and ranchers. Gus Mund, a fourth-generation Montana rancher and father to a three-year-old girl, braced at the thought of selling his heifers at lower prices. That's a change from just a few months ago, when market improvements allowed him to invest in a new tractor. "It just sucks," he told USA Today. "Now I've got to think about having to save again." Summer's end already marks a tougher season for ranchers. Around September is usually the start of the fall run, a period when the market is oversaturated with an influx of cattle driving prices down. Typically, the fall run peaks in October and November, exactly around the time Trump's 90-day clock for the mystery beef will run out. Yet boosting imports isn't the only policy decision coming out of the White House that's affecting ranchers in places like Montana. The president is also ratcheting up his trade war with neighboring Canada. At the same time, the Iran war has made fertilizer and fuel more expensive. "It's a triple whammy," said Richard Liebert, a rancher and former president of the Cattlemen's Association. "This is like the perfect storm of crap." High beef prices for consumers have been a concern since the start of Trump's second term, but they've been years in the making. Pasture conditions started to deteriorate significantly in 2020. According to the American Farm Bureau Federation, an agriculture industry lobbying group, then the COVID pandemic-related economic disruptions and severe drought across the nation persisted, driving up supply chain costs for ranchers and sharply contrasting the domestic cattle inventory. Amid all those dynamics, the overall U.S. beef and dairy cattle herd hit a 75-year low this year. Americans' demand has largely remained strong, meanwhile leading to higher prices for things like hamburger meat and steak at the grocery store and restaurants. And those costs have frustrated consumers and created a political liability for the Trump administration. "This deal will reduce prices for Americans while giving space for our great American beef herd to grow again," Trump wrote on social media when announcing his import plan. In a political environment in which congressional Republicans are typically loath to outwardly break with Trump over most controversial topics, the outcry came swiftly and loudly. Within hours of the announcement, GOP lawmakers across the country said they opposed the plan. Montana Senator Tim Sheehy, a cattle rancher himself, said he had tried to persuade Trump to drop the idea. Arkansas Senator Tom Cotton said the same thing, calling the plan ill-advised. Sheehy warned the move would hurt many livestock producers, most of whom are MAGA Republicans. "The reality is this action will make it more difficult for American ranchers to rebuild our herd and bring prices down for the American people." A number of Republicans in Congress, including South Dakota Senator Mike Rounds, said the situation underscored a need to put country of origin labels on beef. Though he acknowledged such labels wouldn't be a silver bullet, he called them a common sense solution that would make cattle ranchers feel better and give consumers the option to prioritize buying American products. "Our producers will compete all day long," Rounds said, "but only if there's a level playing field." The Tupac trial, dark tale of revenge and rivalry. The twisted murder saga ends with a guilty verdict. By Liz Esquibias. The jury has reached a verdict in the trial of Dwayne Keith Cafe D. Davis for the murder of Tupac Shakur. Guilty. Closing arguments took place in a Nevada court on Monday, exactly 2 weeks after the long-awaited proceedings began. In that time, a number of revelations surfaced about Davis, the slain rap legend, their acquaintances, and the impact of record label and gang rivalries on the hip-hop world in the 1990s. "This case is drenched with circumstantial evidence, even beyond Mr. Davis's own statements," Chief Deputy District Attorney Binu Palal said in his closing statement. He called the crime an act of gang retaliation and revenge. Davis, who prosecutors said was a former leader of the Southside Compton Crips street gang, was accused of providing the gun and instructing members of the gang to shoot Shakur on the night of September 7, 1996. Decades later, he faced one count of murder with a deadly weapon, with the intent to promote, further, or assist a criminal gang. Davis is the only person charged in Shakur's killing and could face life in prison. At the time of his death, Shakur was signed to Death Row Records, which was co-founded by Marion Knight and allegedly had ties to the Bloods gang. The label was embroiled in a bitter rivalry with Sean Diddy Combs' Bad Boy Records, while tensions also existed between the Bloods and rival Crips. In 1994, Shakur was shot 5 times at Quad Recording Studios in Manhattan, while Combs and Bad Boy rapper Biggie Smalls, also known as the Notorious Big, were upstairs. In 1995, Combs and Knight got into a heated exchange after Knight publicly touted his label's superiority over Bad Boy. Former Death Row Security Chief Reggie Wright Jr. testified to a grand jury in 2023. On the night Shakur was shot, he and Knight beat up Orlando Anderson, a Crips member and Davis's nephew, inside a Las Vegas casino. Hours later, Shakur and Knight were struck by gunfire in a drive-by shooting. Shakur died 6 days later. Knight survived and is now serving a 28-year prison sentence in California for a fatal hit-and-run in 2015. In the prosecution's opening statement, Palal told jurors, Dwayne Davis made sure that the shooter was armed and ready to execute their revenge. Among the prosecution's 24 trial witnesses were those who were following Shakur and Knight to Club 662, a number that matches the letters MOB, members of Bloods, when gunshots rang out from a white Cadillac. Prosecutors believed Davis was in the front passenger seat and was the shot caller. No witnesses were able to identify any suspects, and Las Vegas police officer Greg Dale, who rode in the ambulance with Shakur, said he refused to give any names. "No, we'll take care of it," Dale testified, were Shakur's final words. Prosecutors said Knight employed members of the Bloods-affiliated mob Peru as security for Death Row Records, while Combs hired Davis, whom Palal and several witnesses described as a large-scale drug trafficker, as unofficial security for him and his Bad Boy artists when they were on the West Coast. Former Bloods member James McDonald and Wright, the Death Row security chief, testified this was true and said they were in Las Vegas the night Shakur was shot because of tensions with Bad Boy. "I think Tupac inherited the beef between Suge Knight and Combs," McDonald said. Former Crips member Devonta Lee, who was incarcerated at the time of the shooting, further testified that he hung out with Diddy and Bad Boy associates in the 90s, when Davis was known for hustling. Other witnesses were officials who investigated the killing of Smalls, who was signed to Bad Boy Records and was killed in a drive-by shooting months after Shakur, in what many speculate was an act of retaliation by the Bloods and Death Row Records. At one point, Davis was a suspect in that case as well. Another Las Vegas detective also said the investigators in Shakur's and Small's cases talked to each other about a potential connection, and it was during an interview about Small's that Davis allegedly confessed to his involvement with Shakur's death. Knitted prosthetics changed everything for cancer survivor. The lowest point of Barbara Demarest's breast cancer journey wasn't her diagnosis or undergoing a mastectomy. It was being told she wouldn't be able to put a traditional breast prosthetic against her surgery scar for weeks. "This was the first time I cried throughout the whole thing," she told USA Today. "I wanted to get back to work and to get back to life. I wanted to have a sense of normalcy." Her doctor explained that many patients aren't satisfied with silicone prosthetics either. They can be heavy and sweaty, often require specific bras and get expensive. But he had heard of people making a lightweight knitted version of a prosthetic that you could try. So Demarest told one of her knitting friends who got to work with her needles. Soon after, the pair met up. Self-conscious and wearing a loose-fitting jacket to hide a temporary solution of socks stuffed in her bra, Demarest took her newly knitted knockers, delivered by her friend in a Victoria's Secret bag, to their church's bathroom stall. "I couldn't believe what I saw. It was soft and light. It was beautiful, and it was made by somebody who cared, Demarest said, explaining that putting them on changed everything. I know that sounds dramatic, but it truly did. Bob was back, she smiled. I could get a hug with this. I took my jacket off and I re-engaged with life. In that moment, she knew she needed to turn this craft into a larger cause, creating knittedknockers.org, an organization that provides free knitted prosthetics for anyone who needs them. Since Knitted Knockers began in 2011, the organization has grown into nearly 8,000 registered makers groups across 50 states and 76 countries, and volunteers range in age from a nearly blind 90-year-old woman who knits by magnifying glass in her nursing home to groups of middle schoolers, all with their braces and their happy faces stuffing knockers to help others. As Knitted Knockers president Patty DeFriou explained, knitting and crocheting isn't just a grandma's craft anymore. It's had a huge resurgence, she said, adding that more young people are getting involved in the organization. One of those young people is Aditi Mohan, who grew interested in crochet during the COVID pandemic and later formed a makers group at her school. Since then, she's become a medical student and the organization's director of youth, encouraging even more young makers to join in at the chapter she leads in Augusta, Georgia. This sense of community and feeling of giving back is why so-called grandma hobbies have become so popular among younger crowds. Now DeFriou is hoping even more young people take part after the organization's Instagram page recently took off. To be honest with you, we were inundated with orders right now because the word has got out, she said, explaining one of their little 9-second reels has been viewed over 3 million times. About 1 in 8 women in the United States will be diagnosed with breast cancer in their lifetime, making it something many people, both young and old, are impacted by either personally or through a loved one. Younger women are increasingly being diagnosed too. Over the past decade, breast cancer rates have risen by 1% per year, with the steepest increase occurring in women younger than 50. And DeFriou is seeing excitement online from both survivors in need and those wanting to help turn this pain into purpose. 99% of them are people I don't know about, as she said, so we're getting all of these like, oh my gosh, I didn't know this existed. Over the years, Demarest has been asked, why don't you just manufacture these and sell them? But that totally misses the point, she says. Nobody's profiting from this. This is what I call a pure organization. There's no paid employees. We're all doing it because we care. And the makers continue to make them out of the goodness of their heart because they know it's transferring directly to the recipient and all we're doing is facilitating it. Those looking to get involved can get free patents or info on other ways to help on its website, like donating money for shipping costs. And those in need of knockers can request a pair through the site to be mailed at no cost, no strings attached, as the site notes, or pick up a free pair at one of the 2,500 and counting medical offices that partner with the organization. Plus, as much as it's helping the patients, it's also providing purpose to the makers, Demarest said. And for Mohan, it's preparing her for a future career as a physician. Through studying medicine, I'll be helping my patients with medications, surgeries, and clinical judgment. But through Knitted Knockers, I'm also able to help them in their recovery by providing comfort, dignity, and kindness, she recently shared. As I become a physician, I hope to keep this aspect of patient care in mind. And regarding the nursing home knitter, Demarest said the 90-year-old's email to the organization will always stick with her. Being able to make these has given me a reason to live. Bans on data centers are a new litmus test. The public distaste stirs skepticism by politicians, by Zachary Schmel. As data centers become a defining issue on the midterm campaign trail, some voters are drawing a line in the sand over a yes or no question that's dividing candidates across the country, especially Democrats. Support for moratoriums or bans on data center construction has become a litmus test for some voters, more progressive ones in particular. As public opinion is quickly soured over the summer on the facilities, which house energy-consuming, noise-producing, water-guzzling infrastructure for artificial intelligence programs, Many politicians on both the left and right have increasingly signaled new skepticism about them. Cities and states, red and blue alike, have swiftly enacted fresh regulations to conserve environmental resources from data centers' impacts, while moving to shield consumers' electricity bills from spiking because of them. Data center proponents argue there are major benefits to them, though. Trade unions have stressed they create blue-collar jobs. Democrats and Republicans have professed a need for the United States to stay at the frontier of emerging AI technology, underlining what they see as the critical national security implications of doing so. And maintaining a competitive edge against China is also a big part of the debate. For more moderate candidates seeking voter support in November, there's an increasingly fine political line to walk. Yet when it comes to salient populist issues, nuanced messages don't always resonate with voters, or more importantly, energize them to get to the polls. Progressives see a political opportunity there, said Ravi Mangla, the National Press Secretary for the Progressive Working Families Party. Mangla said he predicts data centers, including support for temporary moratoriums, could be a huge realignment issue in the midterms. Senator Bernie Sanders and Representative Alexandria Ocasio-Cortez introduced federal legislation this year to pause all new data centers and the expansion of existing ones until strong national safeguards are in place. There's an intuitive feeling of voters that the federal government needs to step in here, Mangla told USA Today. Things that feel like half steps or half measures are inadequate. A campaign trail event in Great Falls, Montana, 2 weeks ago was supposed to center on military issues, but voters kept asking about data centers. When one asked Seth Bodner, a Democrat-like independent in the Senate race there, for his thoughts on data centers, he said he was strongly opposed to anything that happens to Montana communities without their involvement. To the extent any AI infrastructure threatened water resources or hiked utility bills in the Treasure State, he said he was against new projects. In every case, he stressed building costs need to be clear and completely borne by the developers. If that's not the case, then it's a no, he said, and the room broke into applause. Later, he was asked by a local nurse, Jennifer Yoder, why he wouldn't support moratoriums. New York Governor Kathy Hochul, for instance, implemented a temporary one-year ban on data center development in the Empire State in July. Other states and localities have followed suit, but Bodnar argued that guardrails rather than all-out bans would be more smart, sensible policy. Right now, we're careening on a course of people either burying their heads in the sand and pretending like AI is a technology that doesn't exist, or people saying, look, it should just develop unfettered, he said. Yoder, a Democrat, wasn't satisfied with that answer. She told USA Today after the event she wasn't planning to vote for Bodnar, who already faces long-shot odds in November. Data centers are important to me because I see how they're impacting other communities around the nation, she said. I don't want that. One of the most illustrative examples of how the public debate over data centers has changed this year is in Pennsylvania. Governor Josh Shapiro, a Democrat who's running for re-election and is also an expected 2028 presidential contender, has significantly shifted his tone on the issue. Just over a year ago, he publicly touted Amazon's decision to build data centers in his state, saying the choice proved his administration could work at the speed of business. He lauded the anticipated economic growth, including an influx of jobs. This month, however, he signed an executive order slapping more regulations on big tech companies and developers, saying Pennsylvania wouldn't be bullied by hotshot Silicon Valley lawyers. Other Democrats, including Bobby Pulido, who's running against Republican Representative Monica de la Cruz to flip Texas's 15th congressional district, are now arguing the job growth argument has been overstated. Those data centers don't provide a lot of jobs other than building them, he told USA Today. But that's it. That's a one-shot, one-time deal. That shift underscores just how much the tenor of the political and cultural discourse around data centers has been altered by public sentiment. It also demonstrates the complexity of the topic, which is a classic example of a collective action problem, according to Victor Minaldo, a political science professor at the University of Washington. The benefits are diffuse, but the costs are concentrated, he said. Bigger tax bases and local spending commitments are major pros, but the cons can be significant too. Big electric demand, possibly higher bills, the need to do grid upgrades. If you put all these things together, it's completely logical why they're opposed, he said. Justices give the go-ahead to Trump's ballroom construction. The Supreme Court votes 5-4 for the project to proceed by Maureen Grope. The Supreme Court on August 31st cleared the way for Trump to continue construction on his $400 million White House ballroom, a major win for Trump's controversial effort to make over Washington's landmarks. Acting on an emergency appeal from the administration, the court ruled 5-4 that a federal judge wrongly paused the project until a legal fight could be resolved. In an unsigned opinion, a majority of the justices said the administration is likely to win its argument that the group suing to stop construction cannot show it's been significantly harmed. The court has a 6-3 conservative majority. Chief Justice John Roberts joined the court's 3 liberal justices in dissent, calling the construction likely unlawful and the potential harms real. The White House is an iconic American building whose symbolism and history are wrapped up in its architecture, Roberts wrote. The National Trust for Historic Preservation, which is challenging the ballroom, had told the justices that the project would likely become irreversible unless it stopped now. The Justice Department said in its appeal that the construction, which includes an underground security complex, is 65% complete and has passed the point where major changes to the design are feasible. A federal district judge ruled this spring that only underground work on bomb shelters and other security-related components could move forward for now, unless the president gets approval from Congress. A divided federal appeals court backed that decision in early August, but kept the order from going into immediate effective to give the administration time to appeal. On August the 21st, Roberts extended the pause on the order to give the justices more time to consider the appeal. The project began last October when Trump bulldozed the East Wing to begin construction of a 90,000-square-foot ballroom. The administration argued that congressional approval was not needed and that the National Trust for Historic Preservation couldn't challenge the ballroom based on a trust member's subjective preference about how the White House should look. A majority of the justices said they did not need to decide if the project is legal because they agreed with the administration that the trust member hadn't shown her disagreement with the project entitled her to sue. In his dissent, Roberts said the court had in fact previously ruled that mere aesthetic interests can be a legitimate basis to file a lawsuit. And by failing to appreciate that, he continued, the court's majority is allowing the administration to proceed with a project that probably infringes on Congress's ability to control federal spending and to regulate federal property. Today's decision is no victory for the separation of powers, he wrote. Grand Canyon searchers still holding out hope. 2 dead and 1 still missing after floods. By Michael Laurier, Janine Santucci and Eve Chen. At least 1 person remained missing and 2 are dead after devastating flash floods in the Grand Canyon over the weekend. Flash floods swept through some of the park's most celebrated sites after an afternoon thunderstorm on August the 29th. Emergency responders were working to evacuate people from the area within an hour, and 82 people were rescued, many of them by helicopter. Park officials said at least 2 men were found dead and another person was missing, based on park permit records. We're still actively searching, said Dave Black, a Park Service official heading the emergency response at the park, but rain and risk of flash floods have hampered search and recovery operations. We're absolutely holding out hope, Black said. At least 1 victim of the flooding has been identified. John Giusti, a chiropractor with an independent practice outside Dallas and Fort Worth, was found dead on August the 31st. He was known as a devoted father to his 3 beautiful girls. It was unclear whether additional day hikers were swept up in the floods. Unlike park visitors rafting on the river or camping in the canyon overnight, day hikers do not need a permit to walk the canyon trails. Chief Ranger Justin Cully said the floods hit after the peak season for visitors, but he noted that the water still hit a very common area for day hikes at a common time for people to come down. There could have been a number of day hikers, he said. Park officials said they hoped clearer weather in the coming days would allow emergency personnel to better search the canyon. Authorities asked anyone with information about people who were still unaccounted for at the park to call them. Brian Drapo, deputy superintendent of the national park, downplayed the impact that staffing cuts imposed by the Trump administration may have had on the park's preparedness for a flash flooding emergency. Drapo tied the extent of the damage caused by the floods to wildfires in 2025 that left the area vulnerable to debris flows following heavy rains. He also said park authorities were investigating why a flash flood alert system activated during the deluge and then suddenly went offline. It was not clear how the system going offline affected park officials' response to the emergency. Several popular Grand Canyon locations are closed and dozens have been evacuated. The Grand Canyon as a whole, which includes areas in and outside the national park, however, remains open. Lake name change gets deep on maps. Ontario or America depends on the platform by Melina Kahn. Navigation platforms are all over the map so far on the adoption of President Trump's new name for Lake Ontario, Lake America. After Trump's August 27th executive order renaming the body of water between the United States and Canada, some are eyeing platforms such as Google Maps and Apple Maps to see how they plan to handle the change. Trump's order instructs the Department of the Interior and the U.S. Board on Geographic Names to formalize the change to Lake America within 30 days. It comes amid an escalating trade war between the United States and Canada. Trump's move to rename Lake Ontario has drawn comparisons to his executive order last year, renaming the Gulf of Mexico as the Gulf of America. Here's what we know so far on how map platforms are handling the issue. Google Maps officially changed the lake's name 2 days after Trump signed the order. In a post on its news blog, Google said it made the change since we update Google Maps to reflect name changes in official government sources. Google Map users in the United States will see Lake America, while those in Canada will continue to see Lake Ontario on the platform. MapQuest, the online mapping platform that predated popular apps like Google Maps and Apple Maps, made its position clear. "We're not changing it," the company said in a social media post. The company took a similar stance after Trump's push to rename the Gulf of Mexico in early 2025. Apple Maps continues to use the name Lake Ontario as of early August 31st. USA Today has reached out to Apple Maps and Waze for comment on whether it plans to change the name. By comparison, Apple Maps opted to swap the name of the body of water formerly known as the Gulf of Mexico to the Gulf of America after Trump's push in early 2025. COVID-19 cases are on the rise in 48 states by Mary Walrath Holdridge. COVID-19 cases are ticking up in almost every U.S. state as summer draws to a close, according to the latest data from the CDC. COVID-19 activity was still categorized overall as very low nationwide by the agency as of August 28th, though cases are consistently increasing. This is likely the result of what has come to be known as the summer surge, a pattern that doctors have observed each year since around 2022. Unlike other respiratory illnesses such as the flu, COVID-19 tends to flare not only during the typical winter cold and flu season, but also toward the end of summer. Experts previously told USA Today that this is likely caused by multiple factors, including behavioral and environmental changes. The amount of time spent cooped up in AC, going back to school, as well as the virus's life cycle and how our immunity to it waxes and wanes. COVID-19 is rising nationally, but from a low baseline, said Dr. Sira Madad, infectious disease epidemiologist at Harvard's Belfast Center and chief biopreparedness officer for New York City's public hospitals. The increase became apparent in parts of the South and West during July and more clearly nationwide by late July and early August. The latest CDC data shows that at least one state has already entered the high activity category for the virus. As of August 26, the CDC estimates that COVID-19 infections were growing in 48 states. Only one state, Iowa, did not provide data. Rhode Island and Washington, D.C. were the only locations where viral activity stayed the same week over week. According to the most recent CDC wastewater data for the week ending August 22nd, COVID viral activity was consistently highest in the southern United States. Texas had very high levels, while Mississippi reported high activity. A handful of states, including California, Nevada, Florida, Rhode Island, Louisiana, and Washington, had moderate levels, while most other states were in the low or very low categories. In opinion, I'm a rabbi. I work with Democratic Socialists, by Joshua Rabin. On March the 12th, the American Jewish community awoke to a familiar horror. A man drove a pickup loaded with fireworks and gasoline into Temple Israel in West Bloomfield, Michigan. Whenever something like this happens, every rabbi has the same thought. This could have been us. That Friday evening, my congregation, the Astoria Center of Israel in New York, was scheduled to hold our largest Shabbat dinner of the year. Like Jewish institutions across the country, we'd already invested heavily in security. But after the attack in Michigan, we worried that people would stay home and that our request for additional police protection was not being taken seriously. So I did what any responsible leader should do. I asked for help. I texted our city council member, our state assembly member, and our state senator. Within minutes, all three officers were pressing law enforcement on our behalf. Additional police presence was arranged. Our dinner proceeded safely, and our congregation gathered without incident. But here's the twist. Every one of the elected officials I contacted is endorsed by the Democratic Socialists of America's New York City chapter. Our synagogue is represented by some of the most prominent Democratic Socialists in the United States. Before becoming mayor, Zoran Mamdani represented our district in the New York State Assembly. Representative Alexandria Ocasio-Cortez represents us in Congress. The Washington Post recently chronicled Astoria's emergence as a center of Democratic Socialist politics. After June's Democratic primary, the roster of DSA politicians in our area will only grow. Would my rabbinate be easier if this weren't the case? Absolutely. Some of my congregants loathe the politics. Others love it. And some are supportive of their policies but put off by their rhetoric around Israel. Do I agree with everything they say about Israel and Zionism? Absolutely not. But do I have a good working relationship with them? Yes. Every Friday, I send these elective officials a text wishing them Shabbat Shalom. Not because we always agree, but because relationships are built through ordinary acts of decency and respect, long before they are tested in extraordinary moments. If we want to fight anti-Semitism effectively and not simply visibly, we need strategic imagination that much of the institutional Jewish community is sorely lacking. Yes, Jewish leaders are advocates, but we are also diplomats. We need to be people others can turn to even when they feel at odds with our community. And if our only strategy is maximal denunciation and minimal cooperation, we should not be surprised when the only relationships left are adversarial. In Astoria, those relationships have mattered. Our elected officials have intervened when we needed help from law enforcement, issued proclamations celebrating our synagogue centennial, and supported our applications for state and federal security funding. After October the 7th, 2023, and on various nights when Israel's sky was blanketed with Iranian missiles, several of our elected officials checked in to see how I was doing and if anyone in the community had friends or family who had been injured. None that this requires Jewish institutions to surrender core beliefs about the importance of a safe, democratic state of Israel, nor does it mean ignoring moments when anti-Zionism veers into anti-Semitic tropes. But defending our principles should not require cutting off relationships with everyone who sees the world differently. At our synagogue, we live this tension every day. But shutting down communication with everyone who disagrees with us about Israel is neither practical nor productive, neither within our congregation nor with our elected officials. We can work together where we agree, while trying to better understand one another when our disagreements are consequential. When friends in the DSA ask me whether I identify as a Zionist, I tell them that Zionism emerged from a simple idea. Jews around the world need legal protections that could not be taken away by the government of whatever country they happen to live in. That's why I am a Zionist. There are many potential pathways to achieve that goal. But anyone who believes that Jews deserve that kind of security and self-determination is welcome at my Shabbos table. You'd be amazed at how many people agree with me. This is what happens when you take the time to build a real relationship. Positions that once seemed irreconcilable become conversations, and conversations, unlike denunciations, give us somewhere to go. In How to Disagree Better, Julia Minson argues that when people have spent much of their lives believing something to be true or holding a value dear, no single conversation will compel them to change their mind. Instead, the only consequential thing that a single conversation can do is destroy the chance for future conversations. That's an important standard. The goal of every disagreement cannot be conversion. Sometimes the goal is simply to disagree without making the next conversation impossible. American Jews and Democratic Socialists are just two of the many groups who have struggled to do that. But it doesn't have to be this way. Not for American Jews and Democratic Socialists, and not for anyone trying to navigate a country increasingly defined by political division. The challenge is to care a little less about winning every argument and more about cultivating the relationships that allow us to keep having them. My experience in Astoria has taught me that those relationships are not a retreat from our principles. Sometimes they are how we protect them. The writer Joshua Rabin is a rabbi of the Astoria Center of Israel in Queens and New York City and author of Moneyball Judaism on Substack. In another opinion writing, Fighting Food Illnesses, Chronic Disease Isn't an Either-Or Choice by Dr. Jerome Adams. America is watching foodborne illnesses and vaccine-preventable diseases surge, while the Secretary of Health and Human Services tells us to eat real food. The irony is hard to miss. Jalapeno-linked salmonella has sickened hundreds across multiple states. Cyclospora has produced waves of debilitating illness. A massive egg recall tied to a multi-state salmonella outbreak involved more than 1.5 million dozen eggs. Investigators from the Food and Drug Administration, the CDC, have linked recalled eggs to an outbreak that, as of late July, had sickened 100 people in 17 states and hospitalized 26. These are not abstract statistics. They are parents watching children suffer, businesses throwing away food, people who don't feel safe eating a salad or omelet, and a food supply that feels less reliable by the day. I do not raise these concerns lightly. My public health training and much of my work as U.S. Surgeon General focused on chronic diseases, notably my call to action on hypertension control. High blood pressure remains a leading driver of heart disease, stroke, and premature death. I've never believed that chronic disease is a secondary concern. America's chronic disease burden is crushing, and any serious health improvement strategy must confront it. That's why HHS Secretary Robert F. Kennedy Jr.'s past statement that we should give infectious disease a break for 8 years reveals a fundamental misunderstanding of public health. You cannot effectively focus on chronic diseases while you're being repeatedly overwhelmed by acute infectious outbreaks. Uncontrolled salmonella, cyclospora, measles, and the next emerging threat won't step aside so we can concentrate on diabetes or hypertension. Those illnesses disrupt lives, strain hospitals, erode trust, and make longer-term prevention far harder. The recent measles executive order makes that tension even harder to ignore. At a time when measles is resurging, the order calls for major changes to the childhood vaccine schedule, including separating the combined MMR vaccine, measles, mumps, and rubella, into individual shots. Public health experts have warned that splitting the vaccine and spacing out vaccinations could create additional barriers to timely protection. The immediate concern is measles itself, but there's a broader consequence. Every preventable outbreak consumes the same finite pool of epidemiologists, laboratory capacity, investigators, and public health workers we need to detect and contain the next threats, including the foodborne ones. Secretary Kennedy and I disagree sharply on vaccines, on his prioritizing of infectious versus chronic disease and on certain public health tools. He has been clear about shifting resources away from infectious disease surveillance and response and his skepticism of what he views as public health overreach. I respect that the Secretary is trying to address problems. Eroded public trust in America's chronic disease crisis are undeniable, but disagreement does not erase data. Outbreaks are rising, response capacity is reduced, and the Secretary holds a unique authority and responsibility to act. Some damage cannot be quickly undone. The U.S. Agency for International Development's dismantling removes significant global surveillance capacity. CDC and FDA staffing is far leaner. FoodNet, the active surveillance network that tracked foodborne pathogens across an area representing about 16% of the population, was narrowed to focus only on mandatory tracking for Salmonella and STEC, or Shiga toxin-producing E. coli. These changes were justified as efficiency and prioritization. Fair enough. The question is whether we are prioritizing the right things as more Americans are getting sick from food and preventable infections skyrocket. Here are five practical steps Secretary Kennedy can take immediately within existing constraints. Restore full mandatory tracking under FoodNet for key foodborne pathogens using remaining CDC capacity and state partnership. FoodNet is the only active multi-pathogen system that produces reliable national burden estimates and trends. It costs little compared with the toll of the illnesses it monitors. Making the other pathogens mandatory again represents prioritization, not a massive new budget request. Next, fill critical vacant leadership positions at CDC and key FDA food safety roles with experienced infectious disease and outbreak response experts and give them clear authority. Permanent qualified leaders improve speed, coordination, and messaging. Direct remaining FDA and CDC inspectors and epidemiologists to prioritize high-risk foods and imports, including produce such as jalapenos and leafy greens, and accelerate traceback and recall protocols while expanding state and industry partnership. Smart allocation of remaining resources shortens the window between first illnesses and source identification. The recent egg outbreak is a reminder that foodborne threats can emerge from very ordinary foods and spread widely before consumers know there is a problem. Use the bully pulpit for clear, consistent, and evidence-based messaging that affirms the established safety and effectiveness of routine childhood vaccines. Measles is overwhelmingly occurring among unvaccinated and under-vaccinated people. The Secretary does not need new research budgets to state what the data already shows. He should strongly, not just occasionally and under questioning, support catch-up vaccinations. Even though U.S. aid cuts remove substantial global surveillance, funding and expertise, prioritize remaining HHS and CDC international health security resources toward targeting bilateral partnerships and rapid data sharing in high-risk regions. Pathogens don't respect borders, and detection overseas protects Americans at home. These steps don't require abandoning a focus on chronic disease or government efficiency. They simply insist that infectious threats cannot be wished away. Secretary Kennedy has said he wants Americans to eat real food and live healthier lives. Uncontrolled outbreaks undermine both goals. I've long urged for greater attention to chronic disease while insisting that government meet its basic protective duties to prevent and address infectious diseases, and those ideas are not in conflict. The HHS Secretary has the platform and the authority to act. The outbreaks are already here. The tools and resources that remain can still be used more effectively. The only real question is whether he will choose to use them. Dr. Jerome Adams is a distinguished professor at Purdue University and is a former U.S. Surgeon General. In sports, Colin Kaepernick's sacrifice still feels unjust 10 years later. Imagine what could have been for Colin Kaepernick, by Jared Bell, columnist for USA Today. In a league where Aaron Rodgers is still strapping it up at 42, Matthew Stafford is reigning NFL MVP at 38, and Kirk Cousins is 16 years older than the 22-year-old rookie in the same quarterback room, it's not a stretch to think that Colin Kaepernick, at the ripe age of 38, could still be a force in the NFL today, if only he didn't sacrifice his career for a greater purpose. Shame on you, NFL. Still, if only it was that simple. If he had wanted to play football at the sacrifice of his dignity and integrity, he could have done it, Dr. Harry Edwards, the esteemed sociologist and one-time advisor to Kaepernick, told USA Today Sports over the weekend. All he had to do was bow from the ankles and say, "Yes, sir, I'm sorry about that." Because here's a guy that's 6'4", 230 pounds, running a 4.38, and could throw the ball nearly the length of a football field. At the end of the day, he could have come back. But he knew that to come back would mean sacrificing a lot of the things he sacrificed for. It's been 10 years since Kaepernick launched the silent protest, initially by sitting, then for an entire season by kneeling during the Star Spangled Banner to bring attention to police killings of unarmed African Americans and other forms of social injustice that put him on the path to becoming the most socially significant athlete of his generation. The milestone was fittingly marked last week with the announcement that Kaepernick, whom Edwards has called this generation's Ali, will receive the Muhammad Ali Center's Humanitarian of the Year Award in November. Kaepernick played six NFL seasons with the San Francisco 49ers, yet courageously gave up a career that so many dream of for his principles. That makes him a hero to many, and especially people who look like me, a black man, while reviled as a villain to others. Principles. That should never be forgotten. Should never be a message hijacked like so many did with this national anthem protest, miscasting it as disrespect for the flag or the US military, when it was all about social injustice and brutal killings at the hands of police. That Kaepernick undoubtedly still walks the walk, engaging with disadvantaged youth through his Know Your Rights camps, donating time and money to numerous causes. He recently paid for the independent autopsy of Noah Wells, whose mysterious death in Mississippi has fueled suspicion, illustrates the heart behind his protest. Sadly, when the brutal death of George Floyd on a Minneapolis street in 2020 was captured on videotape with then-policeman Derek Chauvin kneeling on Floyd's neck, it added context to the reason for Kaepernick's protest. And it was striking that in the video the NFL released after George's death, which stated support for Black Lives Matter and condemned systemic racism, Commissioner Roger Goodell admitted the league was wrong for not listening to NFL players earlier and encouraged all to speak out and peacefully protest. Goodell and the league never apologized to Kaepernick, but that said, a mouthful to coincide with perspective illuminated by history. Just think, if Kaepernick kept quiet, looked the other way and cashed his paychecks, while suppressing his conscience in 2016, like so many athletes before, during and after his career, he might still be playing. Again, it's the sacrifice that Kaepernick, who settled a collusion case against the NFL in February 2019 for an undisclosed sum, made for a bigger cause. As I told him, "Cap man, you're never going to do anything that's going to be the equivalent, much less overshadow what you have contributed to the broader society in terms of simply taking a knee and saying to the world, we are better," said Edwards, a longtime consultant to the 49ers. He emphasized his point by reciting the names of black victims, including Trayvon Martin, Tamir Rice and Michael Brown, whose cases fueled outrage. "You'll never be able to do anything on a football field that will overshadow that contribution." Edwards knows. He rose to prominence as a social activist during the 1960s when he organized the Olympic Project for Human Rights, which led to the iconic protest by gold medalist Tommy Smith and bronze medalist John Carlos on the victory stand after the 200 meters final at the 1968 Summer Games at Mexico City. In receiving their medals, Smith and Carlos, wearing black gloves, raised their fists and black power salutes to protest racial injustice in the US. Kaepernick, who sat behind the bench during the national anthem before the 49ers' first three preseason games, first took a knee to symbolize his protest for the preseason finale against the Chargers in San Diego on September 1, 2016, acting on the suggestion received from Nate Boyer, a former NFL player and U.S. Army veteran, who told him it would be more respectful to kneel than sit during the anthem. This after Kaepernick first revealed the reason for his protest during an interview with Steve Weich, the veteran correspondent and studio host for the NFL Network. Weich interviewed Kaepernick without the presence of cameras, then broke the news for NFL.com in a story posted to followers revealed the reason for his protest during an interview with Steve Weich, the veteran correspondent and studio host for the NFL Network. Weich interviewed Kaepernick without the

0: story, man, because when people tread on that flag, it elicits emotions we don't understand. Some people might feel a certain way. He was like, I get it. Edwards remembers a similar vibe from a lunch meeting with Kaepernick at a hotel near the 49ers headquarters in Santa Clara, days after he first took a knee and ignited the passionate national discussion. We had that conversation. He knew what he was doing. He knew what the price would be. He knew he was going to be hated and reviled, but he also knew he was going to be honored and remembered. Kaepernick's memoir, The Perilous Fight, is set to be released on September the 15th, coinciding with a national speaking tour, all of which will undoubtedly add layers to his journey in his own words. Yet given what we know now, much has long been apparent, like the sacrifice. I told him it was coming, Edward said. There's no such thing as a free lunch. When it comes to this effort, this struggle in American society, history has shown us. Look at Ali, prime years of his life gone. Look at Wilma Rudolph, shot down completely. She wound up teaching second grade in the elementary school she went to in Tennessee. Smith and Carlos deprived of their right to participate in world-class athletics after the 68 Olympics. One after another, America makes you pay a tremendous price for that. And his response was, I know it, I'm aware of that. Which is why, 10 years later, Kaepernick's sacrifice still looks like another form of injustice. In sports commentary, Messi's Argentina legacy will live on forever by John Arnold. Lionel Messi was gone, only his boots remained, and even those were in rough shape. Manu Ginobili looked great, Juan Manuel Fangio was unscathed, but Messi was destroyed. It had been like that for 2 years when I visited the Walk of Fame in Buenos Aires, where bronze sculptures of some of the greatest athletes stood. Why they left it that way is impossible to say. The statue had gone up not long after Messi's failure to take Argentina one step beyond. At some point, vandals decided they'd take down the tribute to him, the guy who didn't have the heart to get Argentina to the championship. Now it's clear that's not the case. Today, he retires from the international game, secure in the fact he is a national hero. I'm going with the peace and pride of having, along with my teammates, given you moments you dreamed about, Messi wrote in his Instagram post on August the 31st, announcing his retirement from international soccer. It was nuts to experience him there with you. The statues of Messi are rarely vandalized now. On occasion, some kids will knock one down, but they have many more options. After the 2022 World Cup win, Messi was everywhere, his image painted on walls, his name put on the country's most important soccer facility. The debates about whether he or Diego Maradona leave a bigger legacy have cooled. Messi didn't win the 2026 World Cup, but even as he approaches 40, he was the most important player on a national team that finished as runner-up. Maradona, too, is an Argentine icon, provoking feelings of literal religious devotion, despite often enjoying the temptations of mortal flesh. Messi is not a man without sins, but he's much more of an example of the modern era. Messi will forever be linked with Barcelona. There's no Messi without Barcelona, but while the club made him great, it's Argentina that made him eternal. And that's all we have time for today. This is Alison Davies wishing you all stay safe and well. I look forward to reading for you again next week. Goodbye.
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2: Here's the forecast for the Boston and South Shore area on the Talking Information Center from the National Weather Service. For today, partly sunny, temperatures in the lower 70s. Clouds move in late overnight, showers possible, temperatures in the lower 60s. On Thursday, cloudy, more showers possible, temperatures in the mid 70s. The sun rose this morning at 6:12, setting at 7:16 this evening. Stay tuned for more. Heading your way next on the Talking Information Center.
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5: Welcome to today's reading of Newsmax on the Talking Information Center. On this Wednesday, September 2nd, 2026, I'm your volunteer reader, Dennis McDonald, and here are your headlines. U.S. hit Iran tankers in tanker-for-tanker escalation. The United States on Tuesday struck two Iranian government tankers in the Strait of Hormuz, opening a new and potentially dangerous tanker-for-tanker phase in the escalating confrontation with Tehran, according to Axios. The strikes were part of a broader U.S. military operation against roughly 100 Iranian targets and represented a significant shift in American strategy, with U.S. officials telling Axios that the tanker attacks were carried out in direct retaliation for Iranian aggression against commercial shipping and U.S. forces. The Iranian tankers were anchored off Iran's coast north of the U.S. naval blockade line when American forces struck their engine rooms. The operation came after two supertankers carrying Saudi crude were attacked while transiting the Strait of Hormuz, with the vessels struck within minutes of each other by unidentified projectiles. Newsmax, citing shipping and intelligence and vessel tracking firms, reported that the Saudi-flagged Sidair and Liberian-flagged Senegal Prosperity were carrying Saudi oil when they were attacked. No group immediately claimed responsibility. The attacks came as the United States and Iran resumed direct military exchanges after a month-long lull, with Washington accusing Tehran of threatening commercial shipping and American forces across the region. The United States launched strikes against Iranian air defense systems, radar installations, and maritime assets around the Strait of Hormuz, while also targeting capabilities that Washington said Iran could use to threaten ships, according to the Associated Press. Iran responded with ballistic missiles and drones directed at U.S. positions in Jordan, Bahrain, and Kuwait, according to the U.S. officials cited by the Associated Press and Axios. The latest exchange followed Iranian attempts to lay mines in the Strait of Hormuz and missile attacks directed toward U.S. military positions, according to the Trump administration. President Donald Trump warned that Iran would face a harsher response if it retaliated against the latest American strikes. Trump said Iran has been attempting to rebuild radar and other military capabilities and warned the United States was prepared to strike again if Tehran continued attacking American forces or commercial shipping. The administration has made control of the Strait of Hormuz a central objective in its military campaign because the waterway is one of the world's most important energy choke points. The United States has spent weeks working to reopen a shipping corridor through the southern portion of the strait, allowing tankers to move oil out of the Persian Gulf despite the conflict. Axios previously reported that U.S. forces had been moving roughly 15 to 20 tankers through the corridor on many nights, with U.S. officials estimating that about 10 million barrels of oil a day were being transported through the waterway, roughly half the pre-war volume. But the latest attacks threaten that progress. Reuters reported that commercial traffic through the Strait of Hormuz remained sharply depressed, with preliminary Kepler data showing only 5 vessels transiting the waterway on Monday and no liquid tankers among them. The renewed fighting is already putting additional pressure on global energy markets. Brent crude rose to $92 a barrel after the tanker attacks, according to the Wall Street Journal, while the broader escalation has raised fresh concerns about whether the United States can keep the strategic waterway open. The stakes are particularly high because roughly 1/5 of the world's oil supply normally moves through the Strait of Hormuz. The latest U.S. response also establishes a potentially important precedent. Under the new approach described by Axios, Iran's attacks on commercial vessels can trigger direct American attacks on Iranian government vessels, meaning future attacks on tankers could produce another round of retaliatory strikes against Iranian shipping. The immediate military exchange is already broader than a fight over individual vessels. Iran has launched missiles and drones toward American positions in several countries, while the United States has expanded its strikes against Iranian military infrastructure around the Strait of Hormuz and elsewhere in southern Iran. The Associated Press reported that the renewed fighting has pushed a conflict that has now lasted more than 6 months into another major escalation, with both sides threatening additional military action. Iran has demonstrated the ability to threaten U.S. forces and international shipping across the region, while American forces are now responding with strikes not only against Iranian military installations, but also against Iranian government tankers. The conflict also carries risks well beyond the immediate battlefield. A prolonged disruption of the Strait of Hormuz could push oil prices higher, increase transportation and insurance costs, and put additional pressure on gasoline and other energy-related prices in the United States and around the world. For now, Washington says its immediate objective is to prevent Iran from threatening commercial shipping and American forces while keeping the Strait of Hormuz open. But the decision to strike Iranian government tankers marks a significant escalation in that campaign. The tanker-for-tanker policy means the battle over the world's most important oil choke point is no longer simply about keeping Iranian forces from attacking commercial ships. It now carries the possibility that attacks at sea could directly trigger attacks on the other side's tankers, setting up a new and potentially far more volatile cycle of retaliation between Washington and Tehran. Next, we have Apple Maps changes name of Lake Ontario to Lake America. Apple changed the name of Lake Ontario to Lake America on the web version of its Apple Maps following President Donald Trump's executive order renaming the lake. A move by Apple on Tuesday followed a decision by Alphabet late on Saturday to change the name of the lake on its Google Maps for U.S. users. Apple confirmed that U.S. users will see Lake America following a change to the body of water's name in the U.S. Geographic Names Information System. Users in Canada will continue to see Lake Ontario, and users in the rest of the world will see both names following the same approach Apple used after Trump renamed the Gulf of Mexico as the Gulf of America. The name changes illustrate how U.S. tech companies are being pulled into geopolitical disputes as the Trump administration pressures them to comply with executive orders that allies and international bodies have rejected. Trump's executive order on Lake Ontario, one of the five Great Lakes of North America, applies to U.S. federal usage for the lake and does not govern what Canada, international bodies, or other organizations call the lake. Within hours of the Trump's executive order, Canadian Prime Minister Mark Carney and New York Governor Kathy Hochul, a Democrat, said they would not be changing the name, which is more than 400 years old. New York borders the lake on the U.S. side. About 52% of the surface area of Lake Ontario is in Canada, with the remainder in New York. Since early 2025, Trump has repeatedly taunted Canada about becoming the 51st state, an idea Canadian leaders have dismissed as ridiculous. Trump also ordered the Gulf of Mexico renamed to the Gulf of America in January 2025, and both Google and Apple revised their map apps to reflect the change for U.S. users. Next, we have USDA aims to rebuild cattle herd, ease beef prices, by Michael Katz. The Agricultural Department announced a sweeping policy package aimed at addressing record high consumer beef prices, rebuilding the nation's cattle herd from a 75-year low, and reducing the market dominance of the big four corporate meat packers. Agriculture Secretary Brooke Rollins unveiled the Ranchers First Initiative on Monday during a visit to the Nebraska State Fair before joining Governor Jim Pilon and cattle producers for a roundtable discussion at the state capitol in Lincoln. The initiative arrives after President Donald Trump's last month authorized an additional 300,000 metric tons of foreign lean beef trimmings to enter the country at reduced tariff rates over 90 days. Trump's effort was aimed at bringing price relief to consumers while allowing domestic ranchers time to rebuild depleted cattle herds. Until President Trump took office, America's ranchers were treated as a problem with policy geared toward their eventual extinction, Rollins said on Monday in a news release. The consequences were devastating: a war on beef, a cattle herd at a 75-year low, and the loss of tens of thousands of family operations. President Trump promised to put the American ranchers first, and the Ranchers First Initiative delivers on that promise. The average price of a pound of ground beef rose nearly 57% from July 2021 to July 2026, from $4.39 to $6.89 a pound, according to the Bureau of Labor Statistics data. Ground beef prices were 9% higher than a year earlier in July, while uncooked steak prices were up 9.6%. The average price of uncooked steak rose 35% over the past 5 years, reaching a record 13.06 per pound in July. The U.S. cattle herd had fallen to roughly 86.2 million head, a 75-year low. Years of drought and high production costs have made it more expensive for ranchers to rebuild their herds. Cornerstone of the Ranchers First Initiative is the Beef Retention and National Development, or BRAND, endorsement for livestock risk protection, which will allow producers to ensure the economic value of retaining a heifer for breeding over a 2-year period. If the heifer's projected or realized slaughter value exceeds the economic value of retaining her for breeding during that period, the policy would cover the difference. USDA will allow ranchers to use emergency conservation program on grassland conservation reserve program acres, giving them greater flexibility to rebuild infrastructure after wildfires and other natural disasters. The department also will prioritize federal procurement of locally processed American beef and encourage its purchase across federal and state institutions, including military facilities, prisons, and hospitals. The effort builds on the administration's Harvest to Hallways initiative, announced last week to put more American-raised beef and locally produced food into school meals. USDA also is promoting stricter product of USA labeling standards, under which beef bearing the label must come from cattle born, raised, slaughtered, and processed in the United States. USDA also is launching a Beginning the Veteran Farmers and Ranchers Affairs initiative aimed at bringing more new producers into agriculture. The department will work with the Departments of War and Veteran Affairs to recruit departing service members into farming and ranching careers while expanding awareness of existing programs that provide access to land, livestock, and equipment. The administration also is seeking to reduce a dominance of the big four meatpackers, Tyson, JBS USA, Cargill, and National Beef Packing Company, which slaughter about 85% of U.S. grain-fattened cattle used for steaks, beef roasts, and other supermarket cuts. UBS USA is owned by Brazilian meatpacker UBS, while Brazil's Marfrig Global Foods, MBRF, holds a controlling stake in national beef. Rollins said Tuesday in Iowa that she secured a verbal commitment from Tyson CEO Donnie King after the company announced last month that it would close or sell three U.S. beef plants and packaging facilities amid deepening losses in its beef business. I've talked to the Tyson team about that a couple of times over the last year, Rollins said at the Farm Progress Show in Boone. Mr. King told me that they would make sure that if it moves or when it moves, it would be to an American-owned company or producers. Tyson later directly disputed Rollins' account, saying the company had not changed its position and would consider foreign or domestic buyers. Our company's stance on selling the closed plants has not changed, a company spokesperson told Reuters. Trump last year directed the Department of Justice to investigate major meatpackers over alleged allegations of price manipulation and collusion. Meatpackers, meanwhile, have said their beef operations are losing money as historically high cattle costs outpace rising consumer beef prices. Next we have, Vance discusses dark forces, Trump assassination attempt. Vice President J.D. Vance said in a podcast released Tuesday that if a 2024 assassination attempt had killed Donald Trump, he would have always wondered if it was part of a conspiracy and might not have accepted even another Republican as the next president. Vance made the statement during a conversation with Christian podcaster Bryce Crawford. The vice president, who recently released a book detailing his own journey to Catholicism, also defended Trump for posting an image of himself as Jesus and mused about whether artificial intelligence was a sign of the end times. The conversation kicked off with a discussion of faith and the rush to scientifically explain away events that might be divinely touched. Vance cited the July 2024 assassination attempt in Butler, Pennsylvania, during which a bullet nicked Trump's ear and a supporter was killed. Trump has long talked about his survival as divinely guided, a theme Vance took up. The vice president said if the bullet had killed Trump, we would have had real civil strife in a way that I don't know the country could have ever come back from. Vance said many Trump supporters would have assumed a conspiracy had robbed them of their chosen president, and he would have also had those thoughts in the back of my mind. I would have assumed very dark forces had taken out Donald Trump, right as he was about to come back into the White House, Vance said. They would have been an illegitimacy to our entire political system. Most of the 70-minute conversation was an amenable chat about faith, Vance's own spiritual journey, his Easter meeting with Pope Francis the day before the pontiff's death last year, and human frailty and fallibility. But it occasionally touched on darker themes. Crawford asked Vance whether, as vice president, he had ever been in a room that was spiritually dark. I've been in meetings with world leaders where various issues have been discussed, and somebody will say something or somebody will make an observation and feel like some darkness about it. It sets off every spiritual alarm bell in my body, Vance said. He added, he also felt a very dark spiritual energy in Gettysburg, Pennsylvania, probably because of the carnage at the Civil War battlefield. Crawford also asked Vance about his interests in the end times, which the vice president laughingly said had been more of an obsession in the youth during the late 1990s, when people were abuzz about the possibility with the coming millennium. Vance recounted a story to a friend who was obsessed with the world would end in late 2007 and ran up major credit card debt. There are, like, things about the world that make me feel, like, not shocked if the Antichrist was walking among us. But again, I try not to focus too much on it, Vance said. He cited IT companies and the use of artificial intelligence as a substitute for human interaction. I think that's kind of satanic, Crawford said when Vance recounted the story of one acquaintance using AI as a marriage counselor. Yeah, when you completely divorce the human from the social element that God made for us. Okay, that's very bad, Vance said. Crawford asked Vance about Trump's post on social media of an AI-generated image of himself as Jesus earlier this year, which Crawford said offended him. Trump initially contended he thought the image was him as a doctor, then took down the post amid widespread criticism from even some of his own backers. He did not mean to, like, mock or mimic God. That's just not who he is, Vance said, adding that the president often tries to keep things light and constantly makes jokes. He's a bit of a ball buster for those of us who work with him, and he just likes to have a good time. And I think that if people appreciated that, they would recognize he's not trying to offend people, he's just trying to keep things light. Next, we have 192 House Democrats vote no on anti-socialism measure by Michael Katz. Almost every House Democrat on Tuesday voted against a resolution disavowing socialism and calling for the enactment of the Save America Act. The non-binding resolution introduced by Representative Jeff Crank, Republican of Colorado, condemns and denounces socialism in all its forms, including the Democrat Socialists of America, and opposes the implementation of socialist policies in the United States. It passed 220 to 192, with 8 Democrats joining Republicans in support and 2 Democrats voting present. The Democrats who joined Republicans were Representatives Kathy Castor and Darren Soto of Florida, Vincent Gonzalez and Henry Kula of Texas, Jared Golden of Maine, Marie Glusenkamp Perez of Washington, Don Davis of North Carolina, and Gabe Vasquez of New Mexico. Several Democrats opposed the inclusion of language calling for enactment of the Save America Act. The legislation would require documentary proof of citizenship to register to vote, require photo identification to cast a ballot in federal elections, require states to identify and remove non-citizens from voter rolls, and limit mail-in voting primarily to people who cannot reasonably vote in person. Representative Josh Gottheimer, Democrat in New Jersey, who has been outspoken in his opposition to the DSA, also objected to the Save America Act language. He told Axios he would have supported the resolution had it focused solely on denouncing socialism. "This isn't a serious bill," Gottheimer said. In November, the last time the House voted on a resolution condemning socialism, 86 Democrats supported the measure. That vote came before several Democrat socialists and allied candidates won Democrat House primaries this year, in some cases defeating incumbents backed by party leaders. "This is a stupid resolution," Representative Mark Pocan, Democrat of Wisconsin, argued on the House floor. "This stupid resolution completely ignores the reality of what Americans are worried about today, the rising cost of living caused by the hapless GOP leadership in Congress and an inept White House. Forget about this resolution being stupid for a second. What about communism? We're against socialism, but okay with communism? That's stupid. Forget about under the U.S. with Donald Trump. We've been more socialist than many actual socialist countries by claiming U.S. government partial ownership in over 30 companies, clearly ignored in this resolution. That's stupid. And forget that somehow, for some reason, the Save America Voters Suppression Act is thrown in there, an act perhaps even more stupid than this resolution itself." Representative Valerie Foshee, Democrat of North Carolina, wrote on X, "I'm voting against the House resolution condemning socialism in all its forms. The House should condemn the 34-count felon in the White House, not a bunch of people who just want universal health care." Crank, who introduced the resolution, criticized Democrats. "The vast majority of Democrats just voted against my resolution to condemn socialism in all its forms," Crank wrote on X. "Socialism is one of the most destructive ideologies in the world, and Democrats refuse to denounce its radical values for what it is. Truly terrifying." In another post, Crank wrote, "This evening at House GOP was united in pushing back against the rise of socialism and highlight the un-American tenets that the Democrat Socialists of America aspires to. Democrat leadership refuses to denounce DSA for fear of political retribution among their ranks." Next, we have Newsmax exclusive, "Hegseth to address troops at Quantico," by Caller Bob. War Secretary Pete Hegseth is planning to convene a meeting of hundreds of service members later this month at Marine Corps Base Quantico to update them on his priorities for the force, two military officials told Newsmax. The officials, who spoke to Newsmax on the condition of anonymity because they were not authorized to discuss the meeting planning with the press, said that it will bring together junior enlisted troops and company grade officers in the 0-1 to 0-3 ranks, such as ensigns, lieutenants, and captains. The exact date this month is in flux and could change, according to one of the officials. Last fall, Hegseth summoned the military generals and admirals for a speech in which he pledged to create higher physical fitness and grooming standards, including gender-neutral physical standards and age-normed requirements based on male fitness standards. "It all starts with physical fitness and appearance," Hegseth told hundreds of military leaders during the rare gathering of top brass last year. The ranks of the invitees have not been previously reported. The Wall Street Journal first reported last week that Hegseth was considering another meeting at Quantico that would involve hundreds of senior military personnel. Newsmax has learned the secretary does not plan to give his speech at Quantico this month to a room full of generals and admirals. Hegseth has blocked the advancement of several senior officials in the military, removing at least 45 officers from promotion lists who were selected by boards made up of peers. There are only about 40 four-star officers in the military, and Hegseth has fired or pushed out nearly 10 of them, including the chair of the Joint Chief of Staff, Air Force General C.Q. Brown, the heads of the Army, Navy, and Air Force, two vice chiefs of military branches, the head of the Army's Training Command, the head of U.S. Southern Command, and the commanding general of the U.S. Army, Europe, and Africa. And now for some business news. U.S. job openings rise slightly to 7.3 million as labor market remains sturdy. Employers posted slightly more job openings in July, but despite the flat report, the American labor market remained sturdy in the face of higher costs that are squeezing household budgets. U.S. job openings ticked up to 7.27 million in July from a revised 7.18 million in June, the Labor Department reported Tuesday. The department's job openings and labor turnover survey, JOLTS, also showed that layoffs fell. But so did the number of people quitting their jobs, a sign of confidence in their prospects. The report showed that gross hiring before subtracting those who lost or quit their jobs dipped to 5.1 million in July from 5.3 million in June. The American job market is hardly booming, but it is ambling along despite an energy shock caused by fighting with Iran that has squeezed families' budgets. So far this year, U.S. employers, companies, nonprofits, and government agencies added an average of 61,000 net jobs a month. The figure, which was dragged down by job losses in February and July, is unimpressive. But it's an improvement on the 2025 when job growth came below 10,000 a month, weakest hiring outside a recession since 2002, as the lingering effect of high interest rates and uncertainty caused by Trump tariffs discouraged firms from hiring. But if U.S. employers aren't hiring much, at least they aren't firing much either. The unemployment rate remains at a low 4.1%, and the number of people signing up for unemployment benefits has come in a low week after week. The labor market is back in the low-fire, low-hire mode, said Heather Long, chief economist at Navy Federal Credit Union. Companies are growing cautious as the war in Iran drags on and borrowing costs have spiked. When the Labor Department puts out numbers on August hiring and unemployment Friday, it's expected to show that employers added 65,000 jobs last month and that the jobless rate ticked up to 4.2%, according to a survey of forecasters by the data firm FactSet. Next, we have Canada's carney to Trump. Get serious on trade. The U.S. needs to be serious and stop trying to be tough before talks on a possible trade deal with Canada can restart, Prime Minister Mark Carney said Tuesday. Canada walked away from negotiations on an agreement to avoid additional U.S. tariffs on August 21st, saying the American side had made unacceptable last-minute demands. Since then, President Donald Trump has declared that Lake Ontario should be renamed Lake America, described Canada's leaders as the worst he has to deal with, and repeated assertions that Canada is ripping off the U.S. He also posted an AI-generated meme showing Canadian geese with Trump's distinctive hairstyle marching under the U.S. flag. Carney said there was still a chance to strike a mutually beneficial trade deal that respected Canadian sovereignty. And when the Americans stop doing memes, stop throwing shade, stop trying to be tough, and stop being serious about having those discussions, we can have those discussions, Carney said, adding that recent U.S. actions were not constructive. U.S. officials have challenged part of the Canadian narrative as to why the talks collapsed, saying there was a good deal to be had on the table. Carney said Ottawa had never felt the proposed terms would be adequate, especially when it came to the highly integrated auto sector. The attitude of the United States has been one that the core Canadian industries either would be subsidiaries effectively of the United States industries or Washington would put in place terms where those industries would be gradually wound down in Canada and wiped out, he said. Of course, we're not going to accept those terms. Next, we have rising Treasury yields could rattle U.S. stocks as earnings season ends. U.S. stock investors are warily watching the rise in Treasury yields as a stumbling block for Wall Street's record-setting rally, with particular trouble seen if the benchmark 10-year yield jumps abruptly toward 5%. Higher bond yields pose a number of obstacles for stock performance. These obstacles include stiffer investment competition and pressure on equity evaluations, as well as higher borrowing costs, which can eventually stymie economic growth. So far, rising yields have not inflicted serious damage on stock prices. The 10-year Treasury yield has risen over 80 basis points since the start of March to 4.79% late on Tuesday, yet the S&P 500 is up more than 11% in 2026. Stocks fell on Tuesday as yields rose anew, but the S&P 500 was only about 2% below its August 13th record high. Massive profit growth demonstrated by U.S. companies this year has so far overshadowed risks that include rising yields, investors said. With a blowout second quarter reporting season ending, however, Wall Street's focus could change. I do think the market's intention now focuses more on these macro factors because you have less of that buffer from the earnings season because it's in the rearview mirror, said Keith Lerner, Chief Investment Officer at Truist Advisory Services. So I do think this will come more into the forefront. Watching for a 5% 10-year yield. As the rise in Treasury yields, which move in the opposite direction of prices of bonds, stems from a mix of factors, including worries about inflation and the ballooning fiscal deficit, along with solid economic backdrop. The 10-year yield this week hit its highest level since January 2025. A sell-off in global bond markets deepened on Tuesday as oil prices jumped after renewed U.S.-Iran attacks, while markets factored in higher odds of near-term U.S. interest rate hikes following a speech from the new Federal Reserve Chair Kevin Warsh. Sticky inflation, heavy government borrowing, and growing private investment needs give little reason for pressure on yields to fade, strategists at BlackRock Investment Institute said in a note on Monday. The 10-year yield, which guides mortgage rates and other loans, last reached 5% in October 2023, a period that concluded with broad stock weakness. It looms as a psychological level that could be a go-to excuse for traders and investors to de-risk a little bit, said Anthony Saglambeen, chief market strategist at Ameriprise. A yield above 5% also has attracted a lot of interest in bonds historically, said Mitch Schlesinger, chief investment strategist at Evermay Wealth Management. Companies that are very dependent on financing will start to feel the pinch at around that level. We're probably getting close to where the stock market does start to get worried, Slazenger said. Stocks, burden of proof. Higher yields reduce the current allure of future profits in many standard equity valuation models. Stock prices can be vulnerable to quick rises in yields. The 10-year yield rose sharply from low levels in 2022 as the Fed hiked rates to fight inflation, a year that also saw stocks tumble. It's essentially an environment where higher rates generally means the discount rate for stocks go up, said Kevin Shea, senior equity analyst at BNY Wealth. Those that generate cash flow in the future have a greater burden of proof to show that they can sustain that growth. The current market could be more sensitive to such valuation risk. Given the extent of equity performance tied to optimism about future profits stemming from massive investments in AI, said Noah Weisberger, head of equities at BCA Research. There's not a lot of duration risk embedded in the parts of the equity market that have been doing well, Weisberger said. Any perturbation from the bond market could really hit valuations. Higher yields pressure valuations. The forward price-to-earnings ratio for the S&P 500 was at 19.7 on Monday, according to LSEG DataStream, making the index appear less expensive than at the start of 2026, when it traded at 22.2. The lower valuation may somewhat reflect rising yields, investors said, along with concerns such as doubts about sustainability of AI spending. Strong corporate earnings have tempered valuations and made stocks look more reasonably priced. But the S&P 500 valuation remains above its long-term average of 16. The investors said further increases in bond yields could increase pressure or at least stop valuations from expanding. Higher yields can put a cap on PE expansion, said Angelo Kokafis, senior global investment strategist at Edward Jones. So far, investors said the increase in yields has been orderly, allowing companies and investors to adjust. But if you start to see a pretty sharp backup in rates, that can really severely punish the forward multiple in the market, said Matt Stuckley, chief portfolio manager equities at Northwestern Mutual Wealth Management. People start to question the sustainability of earnings growth in a tighter monetary environment. Next, we have Beset to Newsmax. Hormuz oil flow nearing pre-war levels. Oil traffic through the Strait of Hormuz is moving back toward pre-war levels, a development that could ease pressure on U.S. fuel prices and inflation despite renewed Iranian military action, Treasury Secretary Scott Bessent said in an interview with Newsmax. We are getting at least 10 million barrels a day through, Bessent told Newsmax Rob Schmidt tonight on Tuesday. Yesterday, I think it was a big day. I can't remember 15, 17 million barrels. Pre-war flows were roughly 20 million barrels per day, he said. The increasing volume demonstrates that Iran does not control the Strait of Hormuz despite its military capabilities and months-long conflict with the United States, he stressed. The strait connects the Persian Gulf with the Gulf of Oman and is a critical shipping route for oil and liquefied natural gas produced by Gulf nations. Disruptions to traffic since the start of the Iranian war have contributed to higher global energy prices and increased fuel costs for American consumers. Bessent said restoring the flow of oil is an important part of reversing those temporary price increases. Getting shipments closer in roughly 20 million barrels per day that moved through the waterway before the war would help reduce energy-related pressure on the U.S. economy, he said. But Bessent distinguished those effects from the condition of the broader economy, which he described as strong. The higher costs associated with disruptions in the Middle East are affecting a section of our economy, Bessette said, rather than signaling broader weakness. He said long-term inflation expectations remain contained, and economic growth appears to be accelerating despite higher energy costs. The recovery in Hormuz traffic comes as the United States pursues a two-pronged strategy against Tehran, combining military pressure with an expanded campaign to isolate the country economically. Bessette said the United States has imposed what President Donald Trump calls the Iron Wall around Iran, preventing normal shipments through Iranian ports while maintaining international traffic through the strait. The distinction is central to the administration's strategy, restricting Iran's ability to export its own products and obtain foreign supplies while keeping the broader global energy market functioning. Bessette said the blockade is already contributing to gasoline shortages inside Iran, despite the country's large oil and natural gas reserves. Iran must import gasoline because of limitations in its domestic refining capacity, he said. And interruptions to those imports are causing fuel lines. At the same time, Washington is attempting to reassure global markets that commercial energy supplies from other producers can continue moving through the region. The Strait of Hormuz is particularly important to Asian economies, including China, which depend heavily on Gulf energy exports. Bessette said Washington and Beijing share an interest in keeping the waterway open to navigation, even as the two countries differ over China's purchases of Iranian oil. And now for some health news. AI tool spots heart disease in 2 seconds by Lynn C. Allison. A routine heart test that takes just seconds could reveal far more than doctors can see with the help of artificial intelligence. Researchers at Imperial College London have developed an AI tool that can analyze an electrocardiogram, or ECG, in less than 2 seconds and flag signs of heart failure and heart valve disease that may be invisible to the human eye. The technology could eventually help doctors identify high-risk patients sooner and prioritize them for more detailed heart scans. An ECG records the heart's electrical activity and is one of the most widely used medical tests. Doctors commonly use it to assess heart rate and rhythm and detect conditions such as heart attacks and abnormal heart rhythms. But structural problems such as heart failure and valve disease generally require additional testing, including an echocardiogram, an ultrasound scan of the heart. According to the British Heart Foundation, researchers developed the AI model using more than 1.6 million ECGs from Brazil linked to patients' medical histories, along with several million ECGs from the United States. The AI learned to recognize subtle electrical patterns associated with underlying disease that aren't normally apparent to clinicians reading an ECG. The U.S. study involving about 67,000 patients, the system identified up to 81% of the people with heart failure and up to 90% of those with heart valve disease, according to The Guardian. The results were presented to the European Society of Cardiology Congress in Munich. The technology isn't intended to replace doctors or provide a definitive diagnosis. Instead, researchers envision it as an early warning or triage tool that could flag patients who should receive an echocardiogram or other follow-up testing. If someone comes in to have an ECG, we want to pick up underlying heart failure or valve disease that would never be picked up by a human doctor, said Dr. Fu Song Ng, a constant cardiologist and professor of cardiac electrophysiology at Imperial College London. If there is any suspicion, then we will do an echocardiogram to confirm it right away. The technology is now being developed for clinical use through cardiovolt.ai, an Imperial College London spin-out company. Next, we have new pill cuts sleep apnea interruptions by 44% by Lynn C. Allison. For millions of people with sleep apnea who struggle to sleep with a CPAP mask, relief could eventually come in the form of a pill taken at bedtime. An experimental drug called AD-109 reduced nighttime breathing interruptions by about 44%. In a large phase 3 clinical trial, it improved measures of oxygen deprivation in adults with obstructive sleep apnea, OSA, who could not or would not use positive airway pressure therapy, CPAP. OSA occurs when upper airways repeatedly narrows or collapses during sleep, causing breathing to stop and restart. The condition affects tens of millions of Americans and, when untreated, can be linked to cardiovascular or other serious health problems. Continuous positive airway pressure, or CPAP, remains a standard and highly effective treatment. It uses pressurized air delivered through a mask to keep the airways open during sleep. But some patients find the mask uncomfortable or have difficulty using it consistently. AD-109 takes a different approach. The once-nightly pill combines oxybutynin and atomoxine and is designed to increase upper airway muscle activity during sleep, helping prevent the airway from collapsing. In the 6-month Synergy trial published in the American Journal of Respiratory and Critical Care Medicine, researchers enrolled 646 adults with mid to severe OSA at 73 sites in the United States and Canada. All participants had either refused or could not tolerate positive airway pressure therapy. After 26 weeks, participants taking AD-109 had a 44.1% reduction from baseline in their apnea hyponatremia index, or AHI, which means the number of times breathing stops or becomes significantly reduced during an hour of sleep. Those taking a placebo had a 17.6% reduction. AD-109 also successfully improved measures of nighttime oxygen deprivation, including the oxygen desaturation index and hyperbolic burden. However, researchers found no significant improvement over placebo in the measure of patient-reported fatigue. More than 40% of patients taking AD-109 improved enough to move to a less severe OSA category, while 18% achieved what researchers described as complete disease control. In many other chronic diseases, such as cardiovascular disease, asthma, or type 2 diabetes, it would be unthinkable for the majority of diagnosed patients to remain untreated or undertreated. Yet that remains the reality in OSA, said first author Dr. Patrick John Strollo, sleep medicine physician at the University of Pittsburgh Medical Center. An oral pill that targets the underlying neuromuscular drivers of airway collapse during sleep could help address this gap and broaden the range of effective opinions for patients who remain untreated today. The most common side effects associated with AD-109 were dry mouth, nausea, insomnia, and difficulty urinating. Overall, 22.2% of participants taking AD-109 discontinued treatment because of adverse effects, compared with 3.1% of those taking a placebo. No serious adverse events were considered related to the drug. The findings were encouraging because many people with OSA remain untreated or undertreated, including patients who cannot tolerate CPAP. The oral medication would not necessarily replace CPAP, but if approved, it could provide another option for patients who need an alternative. AD-109 remains investigatorial and is not yet FDA approved, the FDA CPAP. But if approved, it could provide another option for patients who need an alternative. AD-109 remains investigatorial

0: To blueberries and sprouts, Americans have faced an unusually troubling wave of foodborne illnesses in 2026, driven largely by several massive outbreaks. More than 12,800 illnesses have been connected to foodborne outbreaks investigated by the Food and Drug Administration so far this year, according to an analysis of FDA data by Wired. That compares with 895 illnesses tied to such outbreaks in 2025. While the FDA-regulated food recalls are running close to historical norms, what makes 2026 stand out is the sheer size of several outbreaks, particularly the unprecedented Cyclospora outbreak linked to iceberg lettuce. I don't know that I would necessarily say there are more outbreaks, Janet Hamilton, executive director of the Council of State and Territorial Epidemiologists, told Time. However, what I would say is the scale and magnitude of outbreaks that we're facing right now are unprecedented. The biggest driver is a massive Cyclospora outbreak linked to processed iceberg lettuce from Taylor Farms that has sickened more than 11,000 people. Cyclospora is a microscopic parasite spread through contaminated food or water. It can cause prolonged watery diarrhea, stomach cramps, nausea, fatigue, loss of appetite, and weight loss. The parasite is difficult to eliminate from fresh produce, and washing may not completely remove it. Other significant outbreaks this year include salmonella linked to jalapenos imported from Mexico, as well as illnesses associated with contaminated sprouts and frozen blueberries. Several factors may help explain the higher numbers. Summer is typically peak season for foodborne illnesses because warm temperatures help many pathogens multiply. Cookouts, picnics, travel, and outdoor dining also increase opportunities for food to be improperly handled or refrigerated. A lot of foodborne illness cases peak in August, September, even early October, explained Barbara Kowak, director of George Washington University Institute for Food Safety and Nutrition. So we're just in the beginning. The increasingly complex food supply can also allow contaminated products to reach consumers across numerous states before investigators identify the source. At the same time, improved genetic sequencing has made it easier for health officials to connect seemingly unrelated illnesses to a common food. Food safety experts have also raised concern about changes in the public health surveillance and staffing. A recent commentary in The Lancet Microbe warned that reduced active surveillance of some pathogens, including Cyclospora, could make emerging outbreaks more difficult to identify quickly. How to protect yourself? Consumers can reduce their risk by monitoring FDA and CDC food safety alerts and checking refrigerators and freezers for recall products. Wash fruits and vegetables thoroughly under running water, although washing cannot remove every pathogen. Keep perishable foods refrigerated, separate raw meat and poultry from foods eaten without cooking, and cook meat, poultry, seafood, and eggs to recommended internal temperatures. Wash hands, utensils, cutting boards, and countertops after handling raw foods. Be especially careful during cookouts and picnics. Perishable foods generally should not remain at room temperature for more than 2 hours or more than 1 hour when temperatures are above 90 degrees. Seek medical care for severe or persistent diarrhea, bloody diarrhea, high fever, repeated vomiting, signs of dehydration, or other serious symptoms after eating potentially contaminated foods. Well, that concludes today's reading of Newsmax on the Talking Information Center on this Wednesday, September 2nd, 2026. I hope you enjoyed today's reading, and I hope you enjoy the rest of your day.
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4: Hi, this is Lee from the Talking Information Center reading the second episode of Ain't Nobody's Fool, The Life and Times of Dolly Parton by Martha Ackman. We left off with learning about the Whitecaps mob. The mob targeted other women deemed undesirable, and some men too. As Whitecaps grew, men joined. At first, citizens approved of the vigilance, believing they were cleansing the area of undesirables. But as the violence escalated and children were targeted, opposition developed. And now, we continue. One night, Whitecaps dragged a 16-year-old girl from her bed, stripped her, and whipped her to death. The Whitecaps' reign came to an end when an opposition group, the Bluebills, retaliated. Later, the sheriff and his deputies, including Dolly's great-grandfather, brought the Whitecaps to justice. But fear and suspicion did not end, sending reverberations into the 20th century and beyond. No one knew for certain who belonged to the Whitecaps or still harbored its views. Distrust caused anxiety and split families. One historian wrote that nearly a century later, we still have remnant effects of the Whitecaps hovering over us like a ghost or a curse. Newcomers to Sevier County, she wrote, have no idea where the fault lines are and are unnerved when old-timers warn about being whipped, burned out, or checking brake rods before starting down the mountain. Even though Dolly talked back to her mother about looking like a hussy, sinning was much on Dolly's mind. It had to be. "I remember sitting in church," Dolly said, "and listening to what a worthless sinner I was. The threat of punishment and eternal damnation seemed inexplicable to her. What has a six-year-old kid done that justifies being burned in hellfire?" The image of God preached in her great-grandfather's church was punitive, avenging, and terrifying. "A monster in the sky," she said. The church service at the House of Prayer scared Dolly's cousin, too. Although Judy McMahon's family belonged to the Richardson's Cove Baptist Church, they attended Jake Parton's church for family occasions, like a wedding anniversary service for Dolly's grandparents. But when it came to the church's intensifying emotions and talk of demonic possession, "My mother wouldn't have any part of that," Cousin Judy said, "and it scared the heck out of me." A recently recovered documentary film recorded during a House of Prayer church service in the early 1970s reveals what Dolly may have witnessed. Folklorist Eleanor Dickinson documented Tennessee religious practices such as camp meetings, snake handling, and shape note singing. Her 30-minute film focuses on a young girl tearfully repenting her sins. The preacher, an assistant to Reverend Owens, then in his 70s, tells the biblical story of a little demon-possessed girl. He ominously proclaims, "Midnight's coming," and warns the congregation that Judgment Day may be around the next bend in the road. Music swells as men and women approach the altar. A young girl of about 12 comes forward in tears as two older women crowd around her. The woman embraced the child, and one shakes a finger at her in a confusing mixture of love and condemnation. The girl's crying turns to uncontrollable sobs as her chest heaves and her shoulders shake. She is overwhelmed. Sin No More, the congregation sings, Be Saved to Sin No More. At the close of the altar call, men greet one another with friendly handshakes and women hug each other. No one pays much attention to the sobbing girl still in the corner. Her emotional breakdown apparently is unremarkable and nothing to be concerned about. After one long final embrace from the two women beside her, the girl looks spent and lost. Doesn't it feel good to feel the burden of sin roll away? The preacher asks. The girl does not reply. I often went down the aisle when the choir sang and the preacher made his final, frightening plea, Dolly said, but she did not feel she had found God and refused to be disingenuous in professing her faith. I used to watch others in the church, especially the woman, who would get worked up into a trance-like state, Dolly said. The display seemed more designed for others to see. Faith was too personal a thing for me to do in public, she said, so she prayed on her own and in private places. Stella Parton, Dolly's younger sister, also had concerns about the faith preached at the House of Prayer. She once worried she was possessed by the devil, or seen that way by others. When the Partons prepared for their move to Caton's Chapel, young Stella had a terrible vision. In her mind, she saw a truck with all the family's belongings roll over and wreck. Not long afterward, the movers returned to report that the truck had indeed crashed, and brothers David and Denver jumped out in time to escape serious injury. Stella was frightened by what she had imagined, but refused to tell anyone for fear she was possessed. She worried that churchgoers might try to cast the devil out of me, remembering the church's belief that children could be demon-possessed. Years later, Stella finally confessed her vision to Dolly and younger sister Cassie. They were familiar with what family members called premonitions, dreads, or the sight. No one ever could forget Avi Lee's vision that tragically came true. Before the move to Caton's Chapel in 1955, Avi became pregnant with her ninth child. It was washing day when she developed a terrible headache, had a premonition, and heard a voice say, "Your baby will die and not live." She called out to Stella, who was playing nearby, then sank into the sofa. Avi Lee's fever rose rapidly. She was packed in ice and slipped into a coma. The headache proved to be spinal meningitis. Dr. Thomas said she needed more help than he could provide and summoned an ambulance. Dolly said her father turned ashen. For weeks, Grandma Raina Owens held prayer meetings at the Parton's cabin. Aunts, uncles, and church members watched over the children and spoke a little too loudly and a little too frequently about death at their doorstep. Miraculously, Avi Lee survived the ordeal. Although she lost hearing in one ear, she returned home and had not lost the baby. Dolly was especially relieved because the infant was to be hers. As was customary in many mountain families, parents designated an older child as caregiver for a younger one, getting up at night to tend them, changing and feeding the child. Willa Dean had been Dolly's mother, and Avi Lee tapped 9-year-old Dolly to care for the new baby. That winter, in their new home in Caton's Chapel, Dolly sat at her mother's bedside and watched Avi Lee bounce her foot up and down, just as Dolly did, and still does. A rhythm thing, she said, sensing a beat or melody no one else could hear. Months later, on a hot day in July, Avi Lee went into labor. Larry Gerald Parton was born prematurely with underdeveloped lungs. 11 hours after his birth, he died. The family was devastated, and no one more so than Dolly. Neighbors built a small coffin. One family brought small silk shoes to place on the deceased baby's feet. Lee went to work on a concrete tombstone, and while the cement was still wet, Avi Lee, as sick as she was, carved Larry's dates on the marker. It took 3 years for Lee to pay off expenses for his wife's meningitis and hospital care. He dug ditches and had his paycheck garnished. Dolly was inconsolable and admitted she was angry with God. She'd take a lantern and walk up the hill to Larry's grave, where she'd sit for hours amid the crepe paper flowers dipped in wax. She also observed how her older sister and mother handled their grief. Willa Dean wrote a poem. Avi Lee wrote a song. Dolly's second teacher, Tillman Robertson, was not always as compassionate as Archie Ray McMahon, who warmed the children's feet after they had walked to school. Although Robertson occasionally would entertain his class with picnics at his house and trips to hear country musicians, he was formidable in class. He would wave a leather razor strop sometimes above Dolly's head and warn his students, "You be good to me, and I'll be good to you." When Dolly swiped a box of crayons and colorful chalk and hid them in the hollow of a tree, Robertson humiliated her. "Look at what Dolly has done," he shouted. "She stole." He shook the six-year-old by the shoulders with his strop nearby. Dolly feared she'd be hit and said she felt worthless. The threat she experienced at the hands of Robertson, Dolly experienced at home, too. "He didn't beat us," she said of her father, "but he'd whip us hard. We'd get to go a switch, and they were pretty good-sized ones." "I remember getting whooped with a stick of stove wood once." Dolly's friend, Georgia Justice, who lived nearby, knew what Dolly meant. Georgie, as her friends called her, also was whipped at home for misbehaving or talking back. There was a difference, she said, between beatings and whippings. Beatings were done out of anger. Whippings were discipline. Dolly remembered receiving one whipping for entering her name in the school's Christmas grab bag. Lee Parton had told all his children not to participate. He didn't have money to buy other kids' gifts, not even small presents. The Parton children also feared Lee's unchecked emotions when the tobacco crop went to market. The family knew he would stop to drink after seeing how much money his crop earned. Stella said her father would come home reeling. "I grew to hate seeing him stagger through the door in the middle of the night drunk," she said. Stella also was afraid he'd hit her mother. "He did a few times," she said. Dolly threw a few punches of her own, especially when older brother Denver tormented her. Her friend Georgie admitted she feared Denver. "He cussed a lot," she said, "had a mean streak, and was a banty rooster kind of kid, small and aggressive." It wasn't that Denver ever hit Georgie, but the threat was there, she said. "Denver was always beating the tar out of me," Dolly said, and she would retaliate by surprise attack when she could, sometimes days or weeks later. Hurting him, she admitted, felt good. The whippings, the thrown punches, the domestic violence were learned behaviors, Dolly later observed. "When you get into those rural areas, the very mountainous areas," she said, "people didn't know how to protect themselves other than with crude behavior and violence." As she saw it, fighting was a way of lashing out at one's own shortcomings. Whatever wrong he had done her, Dolly said, of her father striking her mother, he looked at it as a weakness in himself rather than anything against her. When the Parton family moved from Locust Ridge to Caton's Chapel, the children immediately noticed the difference. Kids in the chapel had better clothes, including clean ones. Dolly said she felt embarrassed when her mother once showed up at school in ragged old clothes with diaper pins as fasteners. The kids laughed at her. Another day, Stella wore an outfit that made her especially proud: petal pushers and a hand-me-down white blouse with pink flowers. "Well, look at you, Stella," her teacher said. "You have on clean clothes." Stella never forgot the humiliation. Nor did Dolly the day she felt humiliated. Humiliation may be an inadequate word for what happened to Dolly. Harassment, certainly. Assault, Perhaps. For weeks, Dolly's mother had been sewing her daughter a special coat. Avie Lee usually had scraps to work with, pieces of cloth friends or family had given her. They realized that clothing eight kids, and the kids that kept coming, was a challenge. "I knew that coat," Cousin Judy said. "Avie Lee made it from an old shirt here, an old pair of breeches there." Avie Lee's new creation could not have come at a better time, at least to Dolly. It was picture day at Caton's Chapel, and Dolly would have her official third-grade photo made. She was excited to be wearing something special, even though it was autumn and not cold enough for a coat. As always, Avie Lee was reminded of a Bible story in presenting her daughter with a special coat. The story came from Genesis. Jacob loved his son, Joseph, she told Dolly, and gave Joseph a coat of many colors. It looked regal and made Joseph feel loved and important. Joseph's cloak was not a work coat, she said, but a coat made of glittering, glistening threads. Dolly could not wait for the next day to wear the coat to school. There was a mean girl in class, Judy said, someone who tormented other children, including her. Judy's parents owned McMahon's grocery store, a local gathering spot. Aunt Exa often had a pot of beans and fresh cornbread going or bologna sandwiches made for workers who came by for lunch. Dolly and Judy would hang out at the store after school, sit on the Royal Crown Cola benches out front, and sometimes split a candy bar. The mean girl knew about the store, of course, with its stack of Butterfingers and Milky Ways and jar of penny candy. She threatened Judy every day. "You better bring a candy bar tomorrow, or else." Judy did not want to steal from her parents' store, but was frightened and swiped the candy to pay off the third-grade bully. Not surprisingly, the mean girl was a ringleader, too, and other kids followed her lead, no doubt fearing abuse would come their way. When Dolly walked into school on picture day, proud as can be in her brand-new coat, the mean girl spotted a new victim. She taunted Dolly, mocked her, made fun of the scrap coat. Other kids joined in and tried to tear off the buttons, Dolly said, and yank the coat from her shoulders. Dolly recalled the traumatic event, saying, "I was sprouting and I didn't have a blouse on under the coat." She was embarrassed and terrified. The violation finally stopped when a teacher intervened. Later that day, Dolly had to smile for her school picture. "I smiled through my tears," she said, "and the tears are plain in the picture." She didn't tell her mother what happened that day until years later. No one knew how hurt she felt for her, for how long she would carry that story inside her. Unable to bring books home for reading or school assignments, Dolly had to learn at Caton's Chapel Elementary by soaking up what she could during school hours. Lee Parton thought the younger kids would tear up books and didn't have money for replacements. Completing written assignments was challenging, too, without good lighting or privacy to spread out and study. What she lacked in textbooks and a home space, Dolly made up for in friends. They were a tight-knit group, like a pile of chickens in the road, Judy said. Friends provided companionship, fun, sounding boards, and a rock-solid foundation that anchors Dolly still. In addition to Cousin Judy and Georgie, there was also the red-headed kid. Dolly's first impression of Judy Ogle was an indelible one, a withdrawn little girl with ragged clothes, chapped lips, and skinned knees with a piece of rubber band taken from an old pair of underwear, what we used to call bloomer rubber, in her hair. The girls all knew Judy Ogle had things the worst. By all accounts, Judy's father was drunk most of the time, sometimes passing out between the Shell gas pumps at McMahon's store. Neighbors would see Mays Ogle wander aimlessly down country roads and often picked him up. No one was exactly sure how the Ogle family managed to survive. The kids went to work as soon as they were able and gave their earnings to their mother. Even today, the mention of Blanche Ogle and her kindness brings tears to the eyes of many who knew her. Few could forget that she gathered up enough cheer every year to play Santa Claus. The girls savored their time with one another, often shooing away the younger sibling who wanted to tag along. One time, Georgie's little brother was crowding them, and Georgie told him, "Go back home, you little fool." Dolly knew her scripture and quoted Matthew 5:22, "Whosoever shall say, 'Thou fool,' are in danger of hellfire." When the little brother wouldn't leave, Georgie called him a fool again and told him to scram. Dolly playfully yelled back to her friend, "Hellfire!" She got her point across, knowing, as her mother had taught her, that humor could assuage nearly any situation. Dolly frequently found herself in trouble in school. She would talk too much or get to giggling. During class, she would nudge Cousin Judy and play a game to see who could reel off the names of Dolly's siblings the fastest, and in birth order: Dean, David, Denver, Dolly, Bobby, Stella, Cassie, Randy. Dolly always won, Judy said, and their goofy game often earned them a trip to the principal's office. One teacher was so fed up with the giggling that she swore she'd fail them all, but that would mean having them in her class again the next year. Part of the laughing came from preteen craziness about boys, what the girls thought they should be feeling. "We had sweethearts who didn't even know they were our sweethearts," Judy said. Dolly's aunts Dorothy Jo and Estelle Owens helped with pretend romances. They showed the Parton girls how to write their sweethearts' names on pieces of paper, then roll the paper into meal dough made of coarsely ground grain. They dropped the balls in a jar of water, and after the dough melted away, the first name to float to the surface was the one true love. Dolly also was composing ditties about local boys. "On Locust Ridge, where I was born, there lived a boy named Clellan," one tune began. The songs weren't great, Cousin Judy said, but they had melody and a sense about them. Georgie loved going over to Dolly's house, where she watched her friend can sausages. Sometimes Dolly took a break and sang. "I loved her voice," Georgie said. They'd often go round back of the house, where there was a tree and a stream that rippled in the springtime. They'd make up songs out there, she said. Even though Georgie's family had more money and her house was clean and the bedding fresh, she said she'd rather spend time at the Partons. The sheets would smell of urine when she slept with Dolly and her siblings, and there were cracks between the walls where daylight and cold air rushed in. But she loved nothing more than sitting around the dinner table with the family, eating cornbread, beans, and fried potatoes. They were just so much fun, she said. For Dolly and her friends, playing basketball on their elementary school team offered more than fun. It also showed them how harsh the world could be and how far kindness could go. They were a ragtag bunch who practiced in long-sleeve shirts and cast-off shoes. Cousin Judy's hand-me-down saddle Oxfords came from a relative in Kentucky. Who knows where the patch long pants came from? The team's best athlete was Judy Ogle. A natural at sports, she was also team captain. "We're rootin' for bootin'," Cousin Judy would say. Or was it rootin' for Bruggen? No one knew for sure how Judy's nickname evolved. The nickname was one more example of silliness and wordplay that the girls loved. Dolly was not much of a basketball player. She was just okay, Georgie said. She was too short, and sports weren't a priority for her. But athletic prowess was not what Georgie most remembered about being on the team with Dolly. Georgie's father was not pleased that his daughter was playing basketball. An older sister who was an excellent player ran off and got married. Georgie's father must have thought that's what happened to girls who play basketball. When Georgie showed up at home with a team uniform, her father wouldn't have it. "He cut off a peach tree limb and beat the shit out of me," Georgie said. The next day, the team had an away game with Sevierville, and Georgie defied her father by getting on the school bus and going to the game. Dolly and Georgie were sitting on the bench when Dolly looked down and saw the swollen red welts on her friend's legs. She recognized the humiliation, but she didn't say anything. She took off her team jacket and draped it across Georgie's legs. Before the Partons had a family car, the 9 miles into Sevierville might as well have been 900. Horses were for plowing and not transportation into town. Everyone around Caton's Chapel walked, and 4 miles wasn't considered unusual for visiting friends or going to school or church. Georgie said that one of the reasons she and Dolly became friends was that they lived within a few miles of each other. The paths and dirt roads between houses were often so steep, though, that legend had it that residents grew up with one leg shorter than the other. Sociologists studying families in the area said isolation put a stamp on everyone living in rural areas of Sevier County. Change came slowly, and many locals resisted improvements. Many schoolchildren in the chapel never had been to nearby Sevierville. A child looking out her cabin door upon acres of mountain wilderness once asked her mother, "Are our family and Uncle Williams the only families in the world?" Yet just as living deep in Sevier County had its drawbacks, it also offered advantages to youngsters like Dolly. Children grew up immersed in the beauty around them and respected the power and destructiveness of the natural world. They teetered on footlogs across streams in the bucolic hollows, but knew those same streams could rise and churn during flash floods, wiping out entire families. A Time magazine writer profiling the region in 1955 noted the distinctive quality of local speech. "I have always felt," she wrote, "that mountain talk expresses things with a sparse clarity and picturesqueness that is found nowhere else in the country." Hearing all those old stories in the region's distinctive vernacular made an impression on a little child, Dolly said, and on her music, too. "Anytime someone came through," she said, "I'd make them show me chords. I'd heard all the sad stories about boys getting killed in the war or murdered up at the sawmill. It was easy to gather up the inspiration." The attention Dolly received from playing music with her family and in church made her feel special and stand out among her many siblings. "I was born in an odd spot," she said, "with 3 older siblings and 8 younger. I always wanted to be loved. I wanted to be touched. I wanted to touch somebody. But how do you pick up that many children?" she asked. For the first decade of her life, Dolly had been surrounded with music, porch-picking gospel songs her mother, grandfather, aunts, and uncles played. But she wanted more, and she wanted a bigger audience beyond her family, church, and Caton's Chapel. When she learned that the Pines Theater in Sevierville hosted a Saturday Night Live music show, she knew she had to get there, even if she had to walk. She didn't go by foot. By 1953, the Partons owned their first car and made occasional trips into Sevierville. To mountain kids, Sevierville was the big city, or at least the biggest city in the county. There was a dime store, a Tasty Freeze, Red's Cafe for hamburgers, and a pool hall with a sketchy reputation. The Pines Theater on the corner of Court Avenue and Joy Street was a favorite spot for youngsters, mostly town kids, who came on Saturday afternoons for cartoons and singing cowboy movies. Gene Autry and Roy Rogers were favorites, and sometimes Homer Harris and his trick horse would appear right on stage. In the evenings, the Pines offered live entertainment. Its deep stage, good lighting, and dramatic gold and silver curtain attracted country music performers passing through from Nashville or Knoxville. Tex Ritter appeared at the Pines, as did June Carter, Chet Atkins, Roy Acuff, and the Sons of the Pioneers. Comedian Archie Campbell, who grew up in nearby Bulls Gap, Tennessee, made more appearances than nearly anyone. Cass Walker, the flamboyant character who owned a chain of discount grocery stores across the region, brought many country music performers to the Pines on Saturday night. Walker was well known for hosting a morning radio program, the Cass Walker Farm and Home Hour, out of Knoxville. When Dolly was around 10 years old, she made her first of many appearances at the Pines. Georgie remembers seeing one of them. Dolly was nothing fancy, she said, a dirty blonde little country kid. One time, Dolly wrangled her cousin into singing a duet. The two girls often goofed around at home by singing, but Judy never thought of herself as a performer. Yet there she was, on stage at the Pines with Dolly, crooning a popular teenage car wreck song. "I stood there like a stick," Cousin Judy said. Cass Walker was interested in local talent, and Dolly attracted his attention. He remembered the first time he saw her. Cass was doing a live show at the Pines when someone asked if a little girl hovering around backstage could come up and sing. When Dolly belted out a song with confidence, clarity, and enthusiasm, Cass was impressed and invited her to WIVK in Knoxville for an audition on his radio show. She became a regular and soon traveled on weekends and holidays to sing on the radio. She made $5 a show, as much as her father earned for a day's work. Bobby Denton, who later became program manager at WIVK, said he propped up Dolly on a stool at the station. "I thought she was the countryest talking thing I ever heard," he said. "Even when she giggled with a country accent." Dolly liked singing rockabilly songs, he recalled, such as "I'm Little, But I'm Loud." After East Tennessee residents heard her on the radio, promoters asked her to perform for local events. Dolly would sing every chance she could get, Denton said, at pie suppers, filling station openings, or pre-auction entertainment at estate sales where they gave away silver dollars. When one of those singing opportunities was 100 miles away in Johnson City, Tennessee, and before 12,000 people, Lee Parton balked. Avy Lee, however, had other thoughts. "Mama would let me go off," Dolly said, without telling Daddy. Uncle Bill Owens volunteered to be Dolly's driver. Bill Owens, Avy Lee's younger brother, was only 9 years older than Dolly. He had been singing, playing guitar, and writing songs for years. Along with his brothers, Lewis and Robert, the Owens boys played in bands around the area on WSEV Radio, a Sevierville station. Sometimes they'd play at the Roberts Brother Hardware, where the owner had built a small studio in the store. The local gigs did not bring in money, and Bill never had a steady job. According to family members, he was like other men in Sevier County who never wanted to work much and only wanted to pick and putz around. But Bill had one important job, although few saw it that way. He encouraged Dolly to write songs and practice guitar. "Practice until your fingers bleed," he told her. Dolly and Bill had plenty to talk about on the rides to Cass Walker's show and other performances around East Tennessee. "My old car, I just wore it out," Bill said. Dolly believed Uncle Bill was the only person back in those days who had the same vision as I had. They wrote songs together and imagined a future in music outside the confines of the mountains. Dolly's appearances on Cass Walker, Willa Dean marrying at age 17, brother David joining the Marines, and Avy Lee giving birth to three more children had a significant impact on the Parton family. Stella, especially, felt abandoned. With her mother ill or tending to babies, Dolly away so much, and Willa Dean living with her husband, Stella felt the weight of extra responsibility. She was only in second grade and grew to resent life at home. "Looking back," Stella said, "the sibling rivalry, my mother's mental illness, and my dad's alcohol problem have been my greatest hurts from childhood, not poverty." Yet things were not easy for Dolly either. "It was difficult to be a child celebrity in a small town," she said. "We were just as poor as Job's turkey," she said, yet locals thought she was earning a lot of money appearing on Cass Walker. Right after she started singing on the radio, kids, jealous no doubt, locked her in a closet at school. "I couldn't breathe," she said. "I was smothering. I thought I would die in that closet." Years later, reporters asked Dolly if she had a happy childhood. "I think I did," she said, recognizing that life could wound and be happy at the same time. Uncle Bill Owens wasn't the only member of the family to notice Dolly's talent and offer help. Bill's brother Henry was stationed at an air base in Lake Charles, Louisiana, and living near a small recording studio along Interstate 10. Eddie Schuler had come to Louisiana to work as a dragline and heavy-duty crane operator on construction sites, and in 1944, he opened Gold Band Records to record his own country band. Soon after, along came an unknown musician in a floppy hat and a flour sack under his arm who approached Schuler on the street. "What's in the sack?" Schuler asked. Ira LeJune pulled out a French accordion. "Well," Schuler said, "it'll be interesting to listen to whatever this thing does." In short order, Gold Band cut its first Cajun record, LeJune became a best-selling musician, and Schuler's small recording studio earned its reputation as a pioneer in Cajun and Zydeco music. Uncle Henry lived across the street and knew Eddie Schuler took chances on unknowns. Henry wondered if Eddie would give someone else a try. He had a tape of his niece, and Schuler gave a listen. "Well, she does sing good," Schuler said, "and she's got a good delivery and a very distinctive style." He told Henry he'd produce a record with Dolly if she had a few songs. That wasn't a problem. Dolly had been writing songs for years and had co-written many with the Owens clan. "By the way," Schuler said, "where is this girl at?" Henry fudged, perhaps wanting to make Dolly's home sound more cosmopolitan than Caton's Chapel. "Knoxville," he said. "Jesus Christ," Schuler exploded. "I can't even put out a record because bus or plane fare will cost more than the record." "Forget about it." Henry was not deterred. He'd find a way to get Dolly to Louisiana. Dolly might have felt deflated when she saw Gold Band Recording Studio for the first time. The studio, located on a dusty gravel road, was nothing more than a converted garage attached to Eddie Schuler's Quick Service TV, a television repair shop. "You couldn't call the studio much else except a hole in the wall," Eddie admitted. Acoustic cloth, gaudy as hell, one visitor said, covered the walls to provide minimal soundproofing. Schuler's sound system was a $170 tape recorder. "To me," he said, "that was the ultimate." A Gold Band recording session followed a loose, casual pattern. In the afternoon, a group would rehearse alone in the cramped studio and then go off and grab dinner. When Eddie finished his day as a TV repairman, he'd flick on the outside studio light to indicate he was ready to produce records. The musicians would return, a jug of whiskey usually appeared, and Eddie settled into the small control room, listening to arrangements and making suggestions. If someone missed a lick, they'd do it again and again until Eddie deemed it perfect. Eddie loved making records. The collaboration, the trial and error, the gaffes that turn into gold. The most important part of making a record, he always would say, was the creativity of the thing. He was impressed with Dolly. Not only did she sing well, but she also composed her music. That she was so young and a girl did not dissuade him. Gold Band also had recorded Amory Phelps, another teenager. She sang at Louisiana dance hops and queen pageants for the dairy industry. Schuler knew how popular female teen singers could be. No one could doubt the impact Brenda Lee had had. A year older than Dolly, Little Miss Dynamite burst on the scene in 1956 with her crossover country, rockabilly, and pop sound. Eddie wanted the new record to have that same blend of innocence and teen energy that Brenda Lee displayed. Dolly brought two songs to record, Puppy Love, co-written with Uncle Bill, and Girl Left Alone, co-written with Aunt Dorothy Jo Owens. Eddie selected the bouncy Puppy Love for the A-side. I'm old enough now to kiss and hug, and I like it. It's Puppy Love. Schuller instructed Dolly to hit the chorus with a guileless turn. Stutter the P sound, he told her. Try singing it Puppy Love. The B-side, Girl Left Alone, was nothing like Puppy Love. This song was a sober lament of a girl who makes a mistake and pays for it. It's about heartache, isolation, despair, and abandonment. Johnny Schuller, Eddie's 14-year-old son, sat in when Dolly recorded. Johnny said he grew up on the studio floor and watched as his father positioned a boom microphone above Dolly and asked her to perch on a stool. Johnny liked Girl Left Alone better and thought it should be on the record's A-side. To him, Puppy Love sounded childish and did not reflect the seriousness he saw in Dolly, or more specifically, the feelings he was beginning to have for her. By his own admission, Johnny was head over heels for Dolly. She was so beautiful, he said, and captured all his attention. During the week or two Dolly was in Lake Charles and staying with Uncle Henry, Dolly and Johnny spent time together. There wasn't much to do for two kids who weren't old enough to drive and who couldn't have afforded a car anyway, he said. They took walks and sought out shady spots away from the heat. John remembered two big pecan trees behind the studio where they used to sit and talk. One night near the end of Dolly's stay, he got up the courage to ask Dolly if he could walk her home. It wasn't much of a walk, just a few steps across the street from Gold Band to Uncle Henry's apartment. The two teenagers promised to write each other after Dolly returned home to Caton's Chapel. She wrote first and immediately, but Johnny was embarrassed about his handwriting and couldn't get to his words the way he wanted. Eventually, he cobbled together a letter and sent it off. Dolly replied within days, but this time, Johnny couldn't make his thoughts and his pencil come together. Exasperated by not hearing from him, Dolly wrote Johnny's mother and asked why her son had not responded. Although it broke his heart, Johnny felt there was no point in continuing the relationship. "I couldn't go see her," he said. "There was no way a boy could travel from Louisiana to Tennessee on his own." He decided to not drag the pain on and did not write another letter. Looking back 60 years later, John reconsidered the real reason he didn't like Puppy Love. "Maybe I didn't like Puppy Love as the A-side because what we had was not Puppy Love," he said. He never saw Dolly again. Back home in Sevierville, when Dolly heard Puppy Love on the radio for the first time, she almost fell over. "I was sitting on the counter and the radio was on," she said. Dolly had been perched on the counter while her aunt scrubbed the floor. "I heard the song come on," she said, jumped off the counter, slid through the soap suds, getting to the radio to turn it up. She didn't hear the single often. Puppy Love received scant airplay in East Tennessee and never charted. For a man who was such an indefatigable promoter that he sometimes sold records out of the trunk of his car, Eddie Schuller was disheartened. We couldn't give it away, he said. It didn't matter. Dolly was thrilled with her first professional step, drafting lyrics, hitting the notes just right, hearing feedback from Schuller. Even if Gold Band looked more like a farm and feed store than a recording studio, it still counted. There was Eddie on the other side of the studio glass, listening, encouraging, making notes, with his pocket protector filled with pens. Making a record out of what she had written must have felt to Dolly like magic. Experiences like Dolly's only happen to people in another universe, Judy said, amazed at her cousin's creativity and gumption. The two girls would sit on Judy's bed and sing Puppy Love endlessly until they were sick with laughter. Lake Charles, Louisiana, opened a new world for Dolly, a world of bayous, dripping humidity, bananas, refineries, crawfish, and the syncopated beat of Zydeco. And then there was Johnny. Writing in her autobiography in her late 40s, Dolly remembered those same big trees that John Schuler did, the ones behind Goldberg's studio. "I had never seen trees like that," she wrote, "heavy with Spanish moss and with branches reaching out so far and coming so low to the ground." Dolly stored away all the images in her mind. "I remember every little thing about every little thing," she said. Chapter 3, Biding Her Time. Shortly after Dolly began singing on Knoxville radio, she became a regular on Cass Walker's new television show. Along with singers and fiddlers, the program offered featured non-musical guests, including Cass's prize ponies that did a trick or two. On the day of Dolly's television debut, one pony relieved itself at the very moment she was announced. She had to sidestep a steaming pile of pony dung before taking a deep breath and launching into her first song. "It didn't faze her," the pony wrangler said. "She just stepped over the poop and went to the microphone to sing." As a teenager, Dolly worked a punishing schedule on Cass Walker's show. During the school year, she performed on holidays, weekends, and Wednesday nights. Uncle Bill or Aunt Estelle, who lived in Knoxville, ferried Dolly 40 miles over country roads from her home in Caton's Chapel to the studio. In the summer, Dolly stayed with Aunt Estelle and Uncle Dot and worked three times a day on radio and TV, as well as road shows around Tennessee and North Carolina. Avie Lee instructed her daughter to pitch in around the house, and young Dolly was a good cook, up to a point. She could fry sausages, make gravy, cornbread, potatoes, Aunt Estelle said. Never could make a biscuit. All that work, plus household chores and schoolwork, took a toll on Dolly. She did not look worn out, one television viewer remembered. The fans' family would watch Dolly on Cass's morning show and exclaim, "Oh, that poor child. Get her back in bed and rest." But as tired as Dolly had to be, she never missed a note or flubbed her lines. "I've seen Dolly play five shows at Bryson City, North Carolina, from 2 o'clock in the afternoon until 12 o'clock at night, and she's be right in there," Cass said. Although Walker often was criticized for putting anyone on his show, "way too many cloggers," one viewer said, he was impressed with Dolly's comportment. "Dolly's got a lot of good traits, but she's got one real good one," Walker said. "She just never let nobody start mulling over her. She stood her own, kept her hands to herself, and made everybody do likewise. Dolly was as independent as a hog on ice." Cass Walker was an improbable mentor for Dolly. He was cantankerous, buffoonish, and politically controversial. After growing up in the Sinks, a remote area of Sevier County, where the Little River takes swift turns and dangerous high water, Walker worked in Kentucky coal mines. The perilous mining environment left him with steely ambition and a clear sense of what he never wanted to do again. "Coal mining made him feel like I've skinned the world and gutted it too," he said. He came back to Knoxville, and by the time he was 30, turned a job selling watermelons out of a wheelbarrow into a chain of 10 discount grocery stores. He was not above any kind of stunt that would bring customers into his markets. He would toss live chickens off grocery store roofs for onlookers to catch, sprinkle the aisles of his stores with fresh ground Blue Band coffee to tempt buyers with the aroma, and once hired a stuntman who was buried alive 6 feet under in one of his grocery store parking lots. Customers thronged the store to get a glimpse of Digger Odell in his ventilated grave, and Cass's store receipts shot up 40%. "People said they wouldn't stoop to some of my promotions," Cass said. "But, brother, if I'd thought of a few more things, I'd have stooped a little lower." Cass Walker was a 20th century P.T. Barnum, and his Farm and Home Hour was one of the last of the American medicine shows. He hawked his own arthritis concoction, a homemade salve that promised to cure everything from athlete's foot to the seven-year itch, and believed the three best things in the world were possums, watermelons, and Cass Walker. Dolly thought Cass was wonderful. "He always took care of me," she said. "He treated me like a child, but he talked to me as an adult." In the television studio, Cass taught Dolly how to look into the camera and engage the audience watching at home. "Think of the camera as an old friend," he instructed her. Dolly watched as Cass arrived at the studio dressed as a businessman, then yanked his tie cockeyed and unbuttoned his jacket so it flapped like a cheap suit. Once the show was over, Walker straightened his tie and once again assumed his Knoxville wheeler and dealer appearance. Cass Walker was a personality, Dolly learned. He could be a hillbilly character one moment and a businessman the next. He also loved a good yarn telling anybody who would listen about the time his crew erected a greasy pole during a show at the Pines Theater in Sevierville. The pole was a 50-foot trunk of a poplar tree anchored to the pine stage, skin bare and slicked with Crisco shortening. Dolly was the only one who ever climbed to the top of the pole and won a prize, Cass said, and he had a fun story to go with it. The owner of a local music store said Cass told him Dolly jumped in a creek, rolled on a sandbar for traction, then skittered up that pole like a squirrel. The only problem was that the story wasn't true. There was nobody ever climbed that greasy pole, said Larry Mathis, who played banjo on Walker's show. Other musicians and stagehands agreed. Walker's story was a tale, an example of good old Southern storytelling, more entertainment than truth. I don't think he would deliberately stand on both feet and lie about it, Mathis said, unless it was just a fun thing. Good stories are fun, and as Cass often said, they're supposed to have mistakes. Most students at Sevier County High School thought Dolly was a hayseed for appearing on Cass Walker. In 1960, when Dolly was a high school freshman, teenagers were listening to Elvis and Chubby Checker. The Beatles and the Beach Boys were on the horizon. Sevierville kids also didn't like what Cass had done to the Everly brothers. Don and Phil Everly were performers on Cass's show in a family act with their parents, Ike and Margaret. But when the boys appeared as a separate duo and developed their own sound, Cass had second thoughts. He didn't like that Don and Phil had grown their hair longer and were playing what he called that rock and roll stuff. "That wiggle wouldn't sell groceries," he said. He fired the teenagers in 1956 and brought in Dolly Parton. A year later, the Everly brothers recorded their first single, Bye Bye Love, followed by Wake Up Little Susie, All I Have to Do Is Dream, Kathy's Clown, and a string of hits. Having outgrown Walker's folksy farm and home hour, the Everly brothers moved to Nashville. To Sevierville kids, especially those who lived in town, Cass Walker's booting the Everly brothers off his show was a joke. Some of them viewed Dolly Parton that way, too. They thought she sang through her nose and was out of step with current music. One person who loved her songs was a school bus driver. When Dolly occasionally rode the bus home to Jones Cove with her cousin, Maxine Parton, they were the last stop. "Dolly lived on one mountain and I lived on another," Maxine said. And the ride back to the Cove was a long one. They were often the last ones on the bus. A local preacher who doubled as the bus driver asked Dolly and Maxine to sing as he finished his route. "We country people stayed together," Maxine said. The Everly brothers' example of moving to Nashville was not lost on Dolly. She knew Sevierville was not where she should set her sights. With Uncle Bill driving, she began making the 200-mile trip to Nashville to promote their songwriting. Bill had an old brown Ford that was smashed on the passenger's side and wired shut with a coat hanger. Dolly and Bill would pack sandwiches and a thermos and gather up blankets for the long trip. Since the car was rusted out and without much of a heater, the two bundled up for cold weather runs. They used the travel time to talk strategy, who they would talk to about publishing some of their songs, which producer might be interested in recording. Since the car was rusted out and without much of a heater, the two bundled up for cold weather runs. They used the travel time to talk strategy, who they would talk to about

0: Many nights they did not have money for a cheap hotel room and slept in the car, Dolly in the back and Bill up front. Other times, Bill would leave Dolly to fend for herself and hit Tootsie's Orchard Lounge across the Ryman Auditorium and the Grand Ole Opry. He'd rub shoulders and down drinks with music men who likely thought his big talk about Dolly's talent was nothing more than the boasting of a proud uncle or perhaps envy from someone who wanted his own shot at the big time. Bill Owens was so convinced Dolly could make it that he even was willing for someone else to manage her. He thought Knoxville songwriter Dorothy Gable might be the one. Gable had scored RCA and Decca hits with her compositions, owned her own publishing company, and served as vice president of the Country Music Association. She also knew Cass Walker performers Pearl and Carl Butler, who supported Dolly's efforts. 15-year-old Dolly and Uncle Bill figured they simply could show up on Dorothy's doorstep and see what she could do. And we have come to the end of our episode, and we'll continue where we left off in our next episode. Thank you for listening.
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2: Here's the forecast for the Boston and South Shore area on the Talking Information Center from the National Weather Service. For today, partly sunny, temperatures in the lower 70s. Clouds move in late overnight, showers possible, temperatures in the lower 60s. On Thursday, cloudy, more showers possible, temperatures in the mid 70s. The sun rose this morning at 6:12, setting at 7:16 this evening. Stay tuned for more. Heading your way next on the Talking Information Center.
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1: Hi, I'm Eileen, and I'll be reading from People Magazine, August 24th, 2026 edition. Scoop, all the Hollywood news you need to know. I Do, Part 2, Inside Tom Holland and Zendaya's Secret English Countryside Wedding Celebration. Busy summer schedules haven't stopped Tom Holland, 30, and Zendaya, 29, from making time to celebrate their recent marriage. Amid the smashing success of their back-to-back July releases, The Odyssey and Spider-Man, Brand New Day, the co-stars hosted a private party on August 4th at Beaverbrook Hotel, a luxury country house estate in Surrey, England, near Holland's hometown of Kingston upon Thames in southwest London, to commemorate their nuptials earlier this year. They've both been so busy, and this was really the perfect little window for them, says a source close to Holland. They wanted to take advantage of having this time together and celebrate with their family and friends. Another insider tells People that Holland's three brothers, twins Sam and Harry, 27, and Patty, 21, were in attendance and stayed in the cottage on the estate. There was a very natural theme to the wedding, the second source adds, noting that Holland's brothers wore black tuxedos with wildflowers tucked into the buttonholes of their jackets. By design, little else is known about the couple's celebration. Keeping everything private was incredibly important to them. They're very protective of their personal lives and really wanted to enjoy this without any outside attention, says a source close to Holland, who finally confirmed in June that he and Zendaya had officially tied the knot after months of speculation. At the time, Holland told Esquire that his relatives weren't fooled by fake AI-generated wedding photos that circulated because they were all there for the real thing. Holland and Zendaya initially met on the set of their first Spider-Man movie in 2016. The pair maintained that they were merely close friends as speculation about their relationship swirled until their romance was publicly confirmed in 2021 when they were photographed kissing in a car. 2 months later, Holland hard launched their relationship on Instagram by wishing Zendaya a happy 25th birthday. My MJ, have the happiest of birthdays. Give me a call when you're up. XXX. Holland wrote in the September 2021 post, referencing Zendaya's Spider-Man character, Michelle Jones Watson. By January 2025, Zendaya had sparked rumors of an engagement to Holland when she attended the Golden Globes wearing a large diamond ring on her left ring finger. Less than 24 hours later, a source confirmed the news to People, and just a year after that, in March this year, Zendaya stepped out at the Oscars wearing what appeared to be a wedding band. Holland recently debuted his own wedding band on August 6 during a stroll with his wife and their two dogs in London, just 2 days after their sequel to their earlier wedding. They're so happy with how everything turned out. They got to have their private wedding and then this bigger celebration with everyone they love, says Holland's source. They really couldn't be happier. It's a really exciting time for both of them, and you can see that when you're around them. Attendees included Robert Downey Jr., Kylie Jenner, and Timothée Chalamet, according to Variety. All A-list party guests. They're just so happy to be married, said a source. Holland and Zendaya took their pups and wedding bands for a spin on August 6, 2 days after their marriage celebration. Box office power couple. Holland and Zendaya star in two of the summer's biggest blockbusters. Director Christopher Nolan's The Odyssey and Sony and Marvel Spider-Man Brand New Day. The latter soared past $1 billion in its first 6 weeks to become the second fastest film to hit the milestone, bested only by 2019's Avengers Endgame. By Alex Ross with Pernilla Kedenheim. Michael B. Jordan and Ray get friendly on Six Flags outing. After Michael B. Jordan and Ray fueled romance rumors during a group outing to Six Flags Magic Mountain in Valencia, California on August 7th, a source insists that Jordan, 39, who was last linked to model Lori Harvey, 29, until the 2022 split, is just friends with the British singer. 28. He dates and enjoys going out and having fun, but it's just not his main focus. An insider adds that the Oscar winner, who's next directing, starring in remake of The Thomas Crown Affair, there hasn't been anyone since Laurie. He hasn't found that kind of connection again. The pair were spotted riding several roller coasters at Six Flags Magic Mountain, including Goliath, by Luke Chinman with Pernilla Kettenheim and Travis Cronin. Bad memories. Why Brooklyn and Nicola Peltz Beckham no longer celebrate their original wedding anniversary. Brooklyn Peltz Beckman, 27, and Nicola, 31, have changed the date they celebrate, tying the knot. They now honor their August 2nd vow renewal in 2025 rather than their star-studded April 9th, 2022 wedding in Palm Beach, Florida, because of bad memories associated with the nuptials. Brooklyn and Nicola's first wedding is not an occasion they look back on fondly, a source told the Daily Mail on August 7th. It's not something they want to be reminded of. The anniversary swap comes amid their ongoing feud with Brooklyn's parents, Victoria, 52, and David Beckham, 51, which allegedly stems from issues surrounding the 2022 wedding. After the vow renewal, a source told People, the event is about honoring the love and commitment they've built together over the years and creating a memory that will stay with them forever. By Lizzie Hyman. Princess Eugenie and Jack Brooksbank welcome baby number 3. Princess Eugenie is officially a girl mom. Eugenie, 36, and Jack Brooksbank, 40, welcomed their third child on August 3rd in Lisbon, where the family lives part-time. The baby girl joins big brothers August Philip Hawk, 5, and Ernest George Ronnie, 3. Their majesties, the king and queen, and other members of the royal family were delighted to be informed of the news, said a statement from Buckingham Palace. Eugenie shared her excitement over the new family member in an August 4th Instagram without revealing their daughter's name. We are beyond in love with our gorilla. Brooksbank snapped a photo of their newborn by Kirsten Acuna. 14 years after her death, Whitney Houston gets her first Barbie. She sang I'm Every Woman on her 1993 hit, and now Whitney Houston is a doll too. Mattel released a Barbie in the late icon's likeness on August 9th, which would have been her 63rd birthday. Houston, who died in 2012, had dreams for a doll 20 years ago, says her sister-in-law, Pat Houston. To see that vision come to life is both emotional and inspiring. The doll's look was inspired by her 1987 I Want to Dance with Somebody Who Loves Me video by K.A. Camp Rock 3's Macaulay Barton, Disney's hottest rising star on Getting Discovered at 4 and bonding with the Jonas Brothers. Malachi Barton is quickly becoming Disney's new leading man. After breaking out on the Disney Channel's 2016 series Stuck in the Middle, the Virginia Beach native 19 has landed starring roles in the Zombies franchise and Camp Rock 3 streaming now. Later this year, he'll lead the Disney Plus young adult series Coven Academy, which he teases as this generation's Vampire Diaries. Your parents, Felicia and Lauren Barton, are musicians. How did you get your start acting and singing? I was 4 years old, dancing on top of our rental car in L.A. to Justin Bieber outside of a studio. The owner saw me and got me a meeting with a friend of his. That person has been my manager since I was 5. What was it like working with the Jonas Brothers in Camp Rock 3? From the first day, it was like they welcomed me and as another brother. It's so fun to have them in my life now as people I can lean on. What does it mean to have worked on so many big Disney projects? It's just hasn't registered at all. I don't think I have let that really sink in because I cannot let that get to my head. I won't let that happen. Barton in Camp Rock 3 learned guitar for the sequel, which brings back Kevin Joe and Nick Jonas. Barton and calls Mannheim and Sky his big brother and sister, by Kelsey Gibson. Summer Bride, Tallulah Willis marries musician Justin Akey. Demi Moore and Bruce Willis have a new son-in-law. Their youngest daughter, Tallulah Willis, 32, tied the knot with musician Justin Akey on August 8th in Sun Valley, Idaho, per Vogue. The outlet reported that Tallulah, who announced their engagement in December 2024, worked with her mom stylist, Brad Goreski, in Valencia to create a custom silk satin column wedding dress, which was designed by Pier Paolo Piccola and took 712 hours of work. A week before the wedding, Moore, 63, and Tallulah's sister Ruma, 37, and Scout, 35, joined her at the final fitting. "We made a decision at the very beginning of our relationship that we were going to choose each other every day," Tallulah said, by Carly Tagan Dye. Making changes. Chrissy Metz opens up about taking a GLP-1. "I wanted to take care of myself. After years of being skeptical of GLP-1s working for her, This Is Us alum Chrissy Metz, 45, decided to partner with telehealth company Roe and give the medicine a try. "Why were you so nervous to take a GLP-1? I've tried so many things, diets, therapy, none of it worked for me. But I'm not getting any younger, and there have been family issues with obesity. I just wanted to take care of myself. How has it been going?" "Great. My blood work is already better. It's been helping me be more mobile and have less joint pain and inflammation. But I also know it's not a magic wand. I've also been working with a trainer." "Are you nervous talking about it?" "No, I'm an open book. Listen, when it comes to me, everyone is going to be judgy. It doesn't matter what I do. But my life is my life, and I have to do what's best for me, and that includes surrounding myself with people who are positive and kind. Any weight loss goals? I'm trying to not have a number. I just want to feel stronger and see what I am capable of. I'm just a regular old girl who's trying her best. The care team and doctors really check in with you," Metz says of Roe. Metz says it's cool to be starring in Juliet on Broadway, by Jillian Telling. Kimberly Williams Paisley buys Diane Keaton's iconic hat and gloves. Nearly a year after Diane Keaton died at 79, her look will live on in the closet of her Father of the Bride daughter, Kimberly Williams Paisley, who purchased a few pieces of her wardrobe in an auction. "I'm so happy to have some of her iconic style with me," Williams Paisley, 54, wrote in an August 7th Instagram post in which she wore Keaton's hat and gloves. The actress previously shared that she and Keaton, who died on October 11th, really bonded while filming the 1995 sequel, Father of the Bride 2. Williams Paisley, in an Instagram post, says she felt Keaton's energy as she unpacked the items, by Alexandra Schoenfeld. Getting candid. Brad Pitt says he hit his lowest point amid family issues. Brad Pitt opened up in a revealing interview about having had thoughts of suicide during one dark period in his life. The star, 62, told Esquire that he had never been suicidal except for one little period. "During that low point," Pitt recalled, "he just didn't see a way out. The pain was so oppressive that I wasn't going to act on this, but I could feel the cold steel of the bullet in my head, and I felt like relief. When asked if that period was related to kids' stuff, he replied, 'Family stuff. We could leave it at that.'" Pitt, who was wed to Angelina Jolie, 51, before their contentious 2016 divorce, has largely been estranged from their children, Maddox, 25, Pax, 22, Zahara, 21, Shiloh, 20, and twins Knox and Vivian, 18, four of whom have filed petitions to drop Pitt from their names Next starring in the thriller Heart of the Beast, Pitt has also told Esquire that after abstaining from alcohol for 7 years, he got back off the wagon, but now drinks in a more restrained manner. I can't have a lot. Pitt and a German shepherd named Uber lead survival thriller Heart of the Beast. Pitt says he's usually a congenital optimist by Jack Smart. Health crisis. Perez Hilton's family speaks out after he appeared to self-harm in TikTok live stream. Perez Hilton remains hospitalized in serious but stable condition. His family said in an August 8th statement about the blogger, 48, who appeared to self-harm during an August 4th live stream on TikTok. The father of three, Mario 13, Mia 11, and Mate 8, said in a June 26th YouTube video that he was in a bit of a spiral after their move to Miami earlier that month. He experienced significant blood loss and sustained additional injuries that will require surgery in the coming days, his family said. His treatment and recovery will be a long process. By K.A. Passages. Babies. The White Lotus star Aubrey Plaza, 42, gave birth to her first child with boyfriend Christopher Abbott, 40, John Hamm, 55, and his wife Anna Cielo, 38, are expecting their first baby together. Rod Stewart's daughter, singer and model Ruby Stewart, 39, gave birth on August 4th to baby boy Levi, her second child with fiancé Jake Kallick, 38. The two also share son Otis, 3. Deaths. Ben Jones, a former Democratic congressman who played Cooter on the Dukes of Hazzard, died on August 9th after suffering a heart attack. He was 84. John Nelson, Hall of Fame NBA coach and former Celtics star, died on August 9th in Frisco, Texas. He was 86. Country music legend Violet Hensley, known as the Whitland Fiddler, died on August 7th at age 109. Singer Geraldine DeHaas, 91, who was responsible for Chicago's jazz resurgence in the 70s and 80s, died on July 28th. Picks. The buzz on what to watch, read, and listen to this week. Top pick, Tony. A young Anthony Bourdain finds passion and purpose during a formative summer on Cape Cod. Movie. Anthony Bourdain fans know the ending. Tony is about the beginning. Rather than condensing the late chef, writer, and TV host story into a life-spanning portrait, director Matt Johnson narrows the focus to the summer of 1975, when the 19-year-old, a spoiled, miserable, narcissistic, self-destructive, and thoughtless young lout, badly in need of a good ass-kicking, Bourdain once wrote of his younger self, discovers that the creativity and chaos of a restaurant kitchen are a siren song and where he belongs. Dominic Sessler captures Bourdain's wit, arrogance, insecurity, and curiosity without stepping into impersonation. Antonio Banderas, who plays the grizzled veteran chef whose mentorship becomes the film's emotional anchor, adds warmth and gravity. The cooking scenes are seasoned with tension and adrenaline. A look back at the gritty back-of-house world Bourdain described in his 2000 memoir, Kitchen Confidential. But what makes this semi-fictionalized origin story soar is that it understands that Bourdain's greatest discovery wasn't just his love for food, but also a world worth telling stories about. By Sonal Dutt. Time to play. Netflix mini golf is a fun swing. Fans can putt their way through the worlds of Bridgerton, Squid Game, and Stranger Things in this video game take on mini golf. Up for users at a time can play via TVs or computers, and the quick snap of a QR code returns smartphones into controllers. Play as characters like Eleven and Benedict Brinigen and try to score a hole-in-one on a course filled with Easter eggs. By Sabina Bowman. 30 years ago, Keenan and Kel were all that. On August 17, 1996, Kel Mitchell and Keenan Thompson officially graduated from All That and launched the sketch comedy show's first spinoff, Keenan and Kel. Over the course of the sitcom's four seasons on Nickelodeon, the funny pair also released the cult favorite Good Burger in theaters. You can stream both on Paramount. The Wrong Girls drama, more than just a counter to the male-dominated stoner buddy comedy, this uproarious Kristen Stewart and Aaliyah Shawkat vehicle stands among the best in that subgenre. Writer and director Dylan Meyer, Stewart's wife, shrewdly keeps friendship at the core of this love letter to Los Angeles and its slackers. The drug-powered telekinesis and foul-mouthed cats voiced by Seth Rogen and Kamal Nanjiani are just window dressing by Jack Smart. The Real Housewives Ultimate Girls Trip, Roaring 20th. Bravo fans, buckle up. Seven legendary housewives, Vicki Gunvalson, Luann De Lesseps, Portia Williams, Teresa Giudice, Kyle Richards, Giselle Bryant, and Lisa Barlow travel over 12 days to six cities where they visit casts across the Bravo universe. The itinerary is perfect, with nostalgia, hilarity, and drama at every stop. By Colleen Kratoffel. Carly Simon comes in waves. Album, You Cannot Conquer Time, Carly Simon sings on her first album of original material in 18 years. That may be true, but Simon's record, a hopeful, resilient collection released weeks after the star 83 revealed she's been living with Parkinson's disease, still feels timeless. Her haunting melodies, buoyed by lyrics both surprising and moving, try not to cry at the father-daughter dance, linger longer after the last note has played. After All This Time, Still Nobody Does It Better, by Rachel DeSantis. The Rivals of Amziah King. A charismatic Matthew McConaughey plucks a mandolin and heartstrings. Texas-born McConaughey seems perfect at home as Amziah King, a small-town Oklahoma beekeeper, mandolinist, and potluck enthusiast. But daring tonal shifts make this film anything but familiar territory. Meandering from slice-of-life comedy to revenge thriller to an honest-to-God honeybee heist, Andrew Patterson's tale is punctuated by McConaughey's own Owen Teague, Rob Morgan, and enough strumming and belting of soulful bluegrass to also qualify as a musical, by J.S. McConaughey and Angelina Looking Glass, who plays his beekeeping protege. Nimrods. At 19, Mason Thames has proved his acting chops as a Viking, a serial killer survivor, and a rom-com heartthrob. Now he brings his leading man charisma to outcast punk rock Tommy in this road trip flick inspired by Green Day's Infancy, by Bailey Richards. Good Grief with Amanda Kloots. Podcast. 6 years after losing her husband, Nick Cordero, to COVID, Kloots is taking what she's learned from therapy and the grief community and sharing stories of navigating loss with other celebs and experts. It's not a total downer. Turns out there's often a lighter side to after death, by Jillian Telling. Kloots' new podcast is funny and enlightening. Q&A with Zoe Saldana. The Oscar winner, 48, plays tough CIA operative Joe on season 3 of Paramount's Lioness. What did you think when you first read that Joe was violently attacked at the beginning of the season? For Joe, it feels like a Taco Tuesday. These are the things that happen to this poor woman because of the world that she has chosen for herself. What do you appreciate most about co-star Nicole Kidman? She's an incredibly talented woman, but first and foremost, she's a mother, she's a daughter, she's a sister, she's a friend, and she plays all those roles with so much love. How is it working with Taylor Sheridan? I love collaborating with him because I love his mind. By Deirdre Durkin. Book of the Week. Under the Falls by Richard Russo, thriller. Tyler Sinclair is the frontman of Stone Mountain, a band named after the depressed Rust Belt enclave he left as a teenager. When he reluctantly returns 18 years later to stage a benefit concert for Doc, paralyzed in a childhood accident involving Tyler, the gig devolves into chaos. A mysteries and disasters pile up to expose racism, violence, and crime in the community, a slow-burning, twisty testament to the axiom, you can't go home again. The best new books, stunning new books from literary giants in a debut about a woman's transformation, edited by Liz Schumer. Mia by Leslie Bazette. Suspense. Sally's privileged expat life in Mexico can't erase the scars of a traumatic childhood. She becomes enamored with the mysterious and charismatic Louise and falls deep into a consuming self-reinvention which threatens both her marriage and her children, a taut, transporting mind game. Sunrise by Tia Albrecht. Literary fiction. After her plane crashes in the Wyoming mountains, Nina stumbles into Sunrise, a ghost town haunted by a century of secrets across three timelines. Her fight to survive collides with the buried stories of a charismatic gunfighter, a local historian, and a scrappy female novelist digging for the truth. Fraught Family Stories, A Tender Age, Chang Ray Lee. Reflecting on her youth, narrator Jeon Ji, the son of a Korean immigrant, recalls the small cruelties he endured in an affecting exploration of the indelible stamp of childhood. Big Little Truths by Leanne Moriarty. In the buzzy sequel to Big Little Lies, the high school principal receives a threatening package, but Jane, Madeline, Celeste, Renata, and Bonnie all have their own problems. Thrilling. Audrey Hepburn, A Style Icon's Deepest Secrets. Inside the real life of the legend, walking away from Hollywood, refusing plastic surgery, surviving heartbreak, and finding true love at 51. By Angela Ann DeLauro. Audrey Hepburn was an influencer before the word existed. Her charisma and beauty shone so brightly, she continues to be a tastemaker for the models, actors, and social media stars of today. Still, behind the glamour was a real woman, one with a painful past, powerful passions, and a penchant for doing things her own way that defied the rules of Hollywood. Hepburn, who died in 1993, never took herself too seriously, says her son, Sean Hepburn Farrar, a co-author of the biography, Intimate Audrey. I don't think she ever knew that she was that special. She just did the best she could and gave her all. Her children look back on her unique journey and how her legacy resonates. Childhood trauma shaped her. Born near Brussels in 1929, Hepburn was the child of a Dutch baroness and an English businessman. Her world was first shattered when her father left the family when she was six, and then during the Nazi occupation of Holland, she endured starvation and witnessed horrors. The war left me with a deep knowledge of human suffering, which I expect many other young people never know about, she later said. She had a lot of nightmares about war, but she wasn't an angry person, says Luca Dotti, her son with her second husband, Andrea Dotti. Citing her experience as a reason for her humanitarian work with UNICEF. She was winging it as a movie star. Trained as a ballerina, Hepburn turned to modeling and acting to make ends meet in London. Then at 22, she did a Hollywood screen test and was cast in 1953's Roman Holiday. I was asked to act when I couldn't act, as she put it. But her charm in the romantic comedy captivated audiences and won her an Oscar. She went on to define mid-century sophistication with films like Sabrina, Funny Face, and Breakfast at Tiffany's, which celebrates its 65th anniversary this year. Farrar, her son with husband Mel Farrar, says that Hepburn attributed her success to luck, noting when it came to acting, it was all learning on the job. She had respect for the craft, but didn't have technique like many other actors, and therefore she gave something very genuine. She had an innate fashion sense, but she wasn't fussy. Ever since the world first set eyes on Hepburn in a little black dress, it knew she was what Farrar calls a symbol of style that still survives, Dottie adds. She loved clothes and was very aware that fashion had been an important part of her fame. It made her confident on stage and off stage. She was, however, practical about fashion. In private, her wardrobe was basically jeans, sneakers, and t-shirts with comfortable sweaters. Pamela Kehoe, author of Audrey Style, says her timeless choices made her legacy endure. Half a century later, you could almost pick anything out and say, I can wear that right now. And that's rare. She could wear a Givenchy gown, or she could wear black little capri pants and ballet flats and still look fantastic. After marriages, affairs, and betrayals, she discovered exactly what she wanted. I was born with an enormous need for affection and a terrible need to give it, Hepburn said in 1991. Her first engagement to wealthy British aristocrat James Hansen in 1952 could have led to the title of lady. But after several wedding dress fittings with her own career beckoning, the 22-year-old chose to break it off. When making Sabrina, she had a big passionate thing for William Holden, but nobody really knew about it, says Keo. Mel Farrar was a great husband for her at the beginning, but then Audrey just blew up and became the star, and he became Mr. Audrey Hepburn. Later, she and Italian psychiatrist Andrea Doty fell in love quickly and madly, but he was unfaithful. Sean Farrar says he was sent off to boarding school after Andrea was beaten by masked men during what he claimed was a kidnapping attempt. Hepburn later discovered it was a cover story after the husband of Andrea's mistress had his revenge. Ultimately, at 51, Hepburn found the love of her life in Dutch actor Robert Wolders, her partner until her death, but she chose not to marry him. My mother was very much in love with both her husbands and Robert Wolders at the end, says Dottie. I don't know if she was loved back in the same manner. Certainly by Robert she was, notes Keogh. Finally, she met someone whose ego wasn't fighting hers. She decided to walk away from Hollywood. After 1967, Hepburn acted only occasionally. She stopped her career at the top of her game to become a full-time mom, says Farrar, who also realized his mother was a superstar when he was 16 and saw one of her movies, says Dottie. She said, well, am I going to be a present or a distant mother? And she chose to be a present mother for my brother and myself. She loved chocolate and pasta. Hepburn was famed for her slim figure. Her deprivations during World War II did affect her metabolism, but she appreciated the pleasure of food. She was a wonderful baker, a very simple cook, but she loved simple things, Farrar said. She hated to go to all those nouvelle cuisine restaurants. She'd rather have a plate of spaghetti pomodoro, very simple, with a little basil and Parmesan cheese and a salad, often followed by a square of dark chocolate and a finger of whiskey. She just said no to plastic surgery. As she aged, she used to say, I'm too old to be the love interest and too young to be the grandmother, Farrar says. Still, as he writes, she eschewed all thoughts of fad diets. Any suggestion of plastic surgery was an anathema to her as she honored the history of every line on her face. In 1992 came a devastating diagnosis, cancer of the appendix. She acknowledged being afraid of the pain but not being afraid of dying. Wolders said in 2017, says Dottie, my mother had a full life. She was pretty happy about getting older. Unfortunately, she didn't get that old because she died at 63. She left behind a legacy that is yet to be matched in Hollywood. My mother's life gave courage to other people, says Dottie. She was a real inspiration. Audrey's early life. Hepburn had a childhood haunted by World War II. Bathing Beauty. Hepburn caught some rays during a 1950 photo shoot. I don't suppose I feel like a star. I feel like a human being, Hepburn in 1989 to the BBC. The Little Black Dress, her famous Givenchy look from Breakfast at Tiffany's, made LBD a closet staple. Her timeless style, less is more. She didn't have a ton of clothing, Keo says. Same thing with Jackie Kennedy. They had no problems with rewearing clothing. In Audrey's time, clothing was expensive, and it was really well made. You hung on to it, and you took care of it. Audrey was dazzling in a gown or in a white button-down shirt, worn at home in Breakfast and Tiffany's. The subtle hint to the audience who has picked up that shirt from some guy, for the time, that would have been pretty scandalous. Red Hot Hepburn was in 1957's Funny Face. Capri calling. Her ballet flats and capris from Sabrina are just as chic today. Timeless silhouette. Dressed in a gown by Hubert de Givenchy, she wore in Sabrina in 1954. Her great loves. James Hansen. Hepburn and the British lord got engaged in 1952, but she called it off the next year despite having a custom wedding gown made in Italy. William Holden. She had a torrid affair with her married Sabrina co-star, but didn't see a future with him. He'd had a vasectomy, and she wanted to become a mother. Mel Farrar. She met the actor at a party after the British premiere of Roman Holiday. They co-starred in Ondine on Broadway and were wed from 1954 to 1968. Andrea Doughty, she hit it off with the Italian psychiatrist on a cruise with friends in 1968. They got married in 1969 and divorced in 1992. Robert Wolders, she met the Dutch actor in 1980 and their love lasted until her death. They never wed. She'd say, why mess with a good thing, he told People. Little Lucre, Hepburn welcomed her second son, Luca Doughty, in 1970. A Star's Joy. In Beverly Hills, she was with her firstborn, Sean Farrar, in 1961. She taught by example, he says. Growing up, Sean and Luca were with Hepburn in 1984. She was a devoted mom. Aging gracefully, Hepburn, at the 1992 Academy Awards, believe she earned every line on her face. Her Hollywood influence endures. Emily in Paris star Lily Collins will play Hepburn in upcoming movie. A Diamond Legacy. Hepburn wore a 128-carat Tiffany yellow diamond in 1961 and has been loaned to only a select few stars since, including Lady Gaga and Beyonce. Carrie Golightly. Holly in Breakfast at Tiffany's led to Carrie on Sex and the City, the city girl who doesn't have a perfect life, but she still can get the love story, says Luca Doughty. Playing dress-up, Reese Witherspoon, Shailene Woodley, Zoe Kravitz, Nicole Kidman, and Laura Dern dressed as versions of the star on the hit 2017 series Big Little Lies. With reporting by Liz McNeil. Tennis champion Novak Djokovic, resilience, family, and the real me. After nearly two decades dominating his sport, the superstar opens up about his life now on and off the court by Brendan Lee. While rushing to an engagement on a warm July day in New York City, Novak Djokovic is stopped by a fan for a selfie. The Serbian tennis legend 39 happily obliges because it's moments like these that he cherishes. I never intended my legacy to be only highlights, reels, or achievements, says Djokovic. I care a lot about personal human relationships. By the numbers, a record 428 weeks at number one, 24 Grand Slam single titles, and one Olympic gold medal, Djokovic has cemented himself as one of the greatest tennis players of all time. Now in the twilight of his 23-year career, the star of Prime Video's Novak Djokovic, The Wolf in Winter documentary that was out August 20th, is reflecting on how he balances continued success with his lasting marriage to childhood sweetheart, Jelena, 40, being a father to son, Stefan, 11, daughter, Tara, 8, and persistent retirement rumors. Why is now the right time to give fans a glimpse into your private life? I always wanted to present my story, and particularly to people who maybe don't know, necessarily follow tennis or sports. Maybe they heard about me, but don't necessarily know me privately. How did growing up in Serbia during the unrest of the 1990s affect your childhood? Because of the war and economic crisis in the entire country, I had to mature very early and take responsibilities of an adult. Even though I was far from being an adult, I understood the mission in front of me, and I never looked back. Almost everything that I have done was in service to tennis. You married Jelena in 2014. How has she supported you throughout your career? She's the only serious relationship I ever had. We have grown together, really. She was my high school love. Our paths crossed again abroad because she was studying in Italy and I was training in Monte Carlo. We would see each other and then eventually started living together. She was always very supportive of my journey in tennis life. As with any other relationship, it takes sacrifice and a lot of compromise. How did having children change your perspective on your career? I arguably had the most successful 18 months of my life after my son was born in October 2014. A similar thing happened after my daughter was born in September 2017. I owe a lot to my children. They teach me on a daily basis how to forgive, how to stay present, how to enjoy the moment, how to be playful with life. Serena Williams returned to professional tennis at age 44. Can you see yourself playing until then? It doesn't depend only on the body. I don't want to be missing out on different events of close family members. I've lived an incredibly fulfilling, successful professional life. In a sense, you have to be kind of selfish as an individual athlete to be pursuing your career and everyone else is supportive of you. When you finally hang up your racket, what will you do with all the free time? I'm not going to truly hang up the racket. I might stop competing at the highest professional level, but I'm going to continue playing tennis because I love tennis. I love tennis for the sake of playing. Playing with my children, my brothers, my wife, whoever. I love playing tennis, the sport that has given me so much. His greatest love. You try to be as present as you possibly can, Djokovic says of his family in 2023. Communication and honesty are the keys to his marriage with wife Jelena. If I can inspire somebody to become better, then that's a successful life, said Novak Djokovic. My Hollywood roller coaster, Will Forte, the SNL alum opens up about the wild ride of his new movie, becoming a girl dad later in life and reuniting with Tina Fey, by Tommy McArdle. Will Forte is no stranger to waiting for good things to happen. The former Saturday Night Live comedian, who has earned gut-busting laughs with his zany bits over a nearly 30-year career, found joy as a new dad after turning 50. In 2021, he wed Olivia Moulding, 35, who works in business development and with whom he shares two daughters, Zoe, 5, and Cecilia, 3. His latest Hollywood project was also worth the wait. It has been an emotional roller coaster, to say the least, says Forte, 56, as he prepares for the August 28th release of Coyote vs. Acme, a live-action movie he filmed in 2022 before it was shelved, seemingly for good, by Warner Brothers, reportedly for a tax write-off. Confusion and anger met grief, he adds. We thought they were going to destroy it, that it wouldn't exist anywhere. Forte's showbiz path was hard won from the start. Raised in the Moraga, California area, he initially followed his father's footsteps, working as a stock analyst after graduating from college. His mother, Patricia, is a former school teacher. I just wasn't feeling it, he remembers, the turning point. I started writing little sketches for just fun as I was still working at the stock place. And then I just realized I can't do this thing my dad did. It's just not making me happy. Forte soon jumped headfirst into a life on the stage, first with Los Angeles Improv Theater Group, the Groundlings, before joining SNL at age 32 in 2002. His run on the show as a writer and performer lasted 8 years. Just before he left the series, he turned his MacGruber character into a feature-length movie. In the past 15 years, Forte has stretched his talents, playing Bruce Dern's son in the Oscar-nominated drama Nebraska, leading Fox's comedy series The Last Man on Earth, reviving MacGruber as a miniseries for Peacock, and most recently reuniting with his SNL buddy Tina Fey in Netflix's The Four Seasons. Everything she does is so well put together, so incredibly well written, Forte says of Fey. By 2022, his resume had made him a perfect fit to star in Coyote vs. Acme, a modern Who Framed Roger Rabbit-style adventure. What Forte could not have known was that the project would become one of Hollywood's most talked-about stories as it lay in purgatory until it found a new distributor last year. I've certainly had the experience where I put out stuff that nobody saw. You can live with that. That was MacGruber, he said with a laugh. Nobody saw it in the theaters, and we were so proud of that movie. Coyote vs. Acme director David Green says that behind the scenes, Forte kept the torch burning bright for their film. He calls the actor so thoughtful, patient, and generous, adding he carries with him an innate kindness and warmth. Despite the long wait for the movie to come out, the timing of its release means his daughters are the perfect age to enjoy it. There are so many things that I do that they can either never see till they're old or just that I hope they never see, he quips. So which of his hundreds of SNL sketches would he cue up for his girls first? He thinks back to a 2007 bit in which he and Peyton Manning played basketball coaches giving inspiring speeches. I feel like they might not get the jokes yet, he says, but to see Dad being a goofball jumping around, that would be a fun place to start. Highlight reel. Saturday Night Live. Forte built a legacy committing to the joke on Saturday Night Live from 2002 to 2010. MacGruber. He and SNL co-star Kristen Wiig brought their parody of MacGyver to the big screen in 2010. Nebraska. Forte and Bruce Dern's movie 2013 received 6 Oscar nominations. The Last Man on Earth. Forte starred as the title character on Fox's post-apocalyptic world from 2015 to 2018, a comedy series. The Four Seasons. Fey and Forte played a married couple in Netflix's adaptation of the 1981 movie. His Sweet Life at Home. I always wanted to have kids, and I got to a certain age, and I thought, maybe it's not in the cards, says Forte, with his wife, Olivia Moulding, in May. Now he adds, you got your hands full all hours every day, but it's the best. Ryan Lochte's ex-wife, Kayla, on their ugly divorce. I wish I got out of it sooner. People exclusive. After 3 kids and an 8-year marriage, the former model says drugs, infidelity, and lies drove her away and to a fresh start, by Adam Carlson. 6 years ago, Kayla Ray Reed sounded excited, if not overwhelmed, at the life she was building with Ryan Lochte. Curled together on the living room couch of their small sunlit home in Gainesville, Florida, where the 12-time Olympic medalist was plotting a comeback, the couple had much to look forward to, they told People. Lochte had his drinking under control and was well removed from an international scandal at the 2016 Rio Games that nearly destroyed his swimming career. At home, he was most focused on daddy time with his kids. We went through so many bad things together that it almost kept us closer, Reed said, before gushing about dreams of a forever home for the growing family. But behind closed doors, her heart was heavy. That same year, she'd been filling her journal with worries. Our marriage, she wrote, is a ticking time bomb. In the wreckage of their romance, Reed, 35, is now ready to talk. I'm thankful that I'm no longer in that place, she says, just days after finalizing her divorce from Lochte, 42, with whom she shares 3 children. I don't think it was a love anyone deserved. For too long, Reed says, she struggled to understand a litany of bad behavior. Lochte drank too much and abused cocaine and nitrous Oxide, also known as whippets, according to Reed. He cheated on her repeatedly, even while she was pregnant. And she says he lied so often and with such ease that she felt her own reality warping around the deception, likening it to an alternate universe where she could never be sure of herself. In public, she defended him. What I was living, I thought, was good, she said. But there were a lot of things that I didn't know were happening. It's a question that I actually have. What was real? What wasn't? With distance and time since walking away early last year, Reed says she sees more clearly. Do I wish I would have gotten out sooner? Of course. But then I probably wouldn't have my third child. Still, there are lessons, even in failed love. There's so much power, she says, in speaking your truth. The facade began to crumble after the birth of their third child, daughter Georgia, in June 2023. Until then, things were really good, or so I thought, says Reed. The former Playboy model fell for Lochte after he sent her an Instagram message in early 2016. Despite his bad boy image, Reed found him sweet, almost naive, she once told People. Within months, she jetted off to Brazil for the Summer Olympics, where Lochte won a gold medal, his sixth, before disgracing himself over an exaggerated story about being held at gunpoint at a gas station. Amid the controversy, they turned to each other, marrying in 2018. Months after the birth of their son, Caden, in June 2017. We went through hell, Lochte said in 2020, and we built a beautiful family from it. But loving Lochte and building a life with him painfully proved to be two different things. From the start, Reed faced a ton of hate messages about his checkered ways, much of which she just ignored, she says. Late in her pregnancy with Caden, Lochte went alone to a friend's wedding, and soon her phone was lighting up with photos of him snuggled up to another woman. When I confronted him about whether he cheated, he said, absolutely not, that didn't happen, she recalls. Reed says she believed him. The pattern repeated in 2023. While pregnant with Georgia, she discovered a scantily clad selfie on his phone from a woman at Lochte's gym. I couldn't believe it, Reed says. Here I was again, but soon her feelings curdled into self-doubt. I felt immense guilt and shame that I wasn't a good wife, so I sat there and sobbed and apologized. Later that year, Lochte almost died when driving to pick up their kids from school in Gainesville. He smashed into a garbage truck parked in the street, crumpling his vehicle like a tin can and snapping his right femur. His months-long recovery strained their marriage because he was often bedbound, while Reed, a real estate agent and his de facto manager, served as a family's caretaker and provider. What broke them, Reed says, was her learning the extent of his substance abuse in 2024. She claims she found evidence of his doing cocaine in daughter Liv's bedroom and saw him using nitrous oxide in front of one of the girls in the garage. He has admitted his drug use, but adamantly denied using substance around his kids. And despite outpatient rehab and pronouncements otherwise, she says Lochte's drinking never stopped for longer than a few weeks. Finally, by mid-January 2025, Reed, whose own childhood had been shadowed by a relative's substance abuse issues, said Lochte sat Lochte down with a therapist and gave an ultimatum, inpatient treatment for 30 days, followed by a marriage boot camp. He screamed, said he wasn't going to rehab, he didn't have a problem. She remembers, I called the attorney and filed for divorce. Took nearly 18 months of dueling motions and other disputes. Reed says Lochte tried to push her to sign an NDA and accept a proposed $25,000 in exchange for custody of the kids before they settled. Reed retains primary custody of Caden, 9, Liv, 7, and Georgia, 3, while Lochte has relocated to Missouri to coach college swimming. He's got a new fiance, Molly Gillihan, who used to be friendly acquaintance of Reed's before Reed discovered their twist. Desperate piece of S. Reed texted her last year. In response to Reed, Lochte tells People, I've taken responsibility for the mistakes I made. Looking back, I wasn't ready to be a husband or the man my family deserved at that point in my life. He adds, I'm not going to engage in a back and forth about my divorce or respond to every allegation or characterization. While he previously acknowledged being unfaithful to Reed, Lochte insisted that never, not one time, did Molly and I have any sort of inappropriate relationship while he was married. Although Reed is still struggling with the bills and fallout from the divorce, Lochte pays $1,000 each month. She is truly, madly, deeply single. I get to have a second chance at life and love, she says. Not too long ago, in fact, a girlfriend gifted her a cake to celebrate, inscribed with a simple message, and she lived happily ever after. I have freedom, and I have a whole beautiful life ahead. Kayla Ray Reed. From good to bad to worse, early romance, Lochte used to speak glowingly of Reed. I owe everything to her, he said in 2018 after their wedding. Happy at home, Reed and Lochte welcomed three kids together, Caden, Liv, and Georgia. A harrowing crash. The union unraveled as Lochte recovered from a near-fatal car crash in November 2023. The decision to leave, with Lochte refusing rehab, Reed says her attorney urged her to get out now. His new love, Lochte and fiancée Molly Gillingham, tell people they're putting the past behind them. My focus is on being the best father, he says. Her next chapter, podcasting and real estate. When she's not selling homes in Florida, Reed is co-hosting a podcast, The Comeback Era, with friend and former Bachelor contestant. Focus on being the best father, he says. Her next chapter, podcasting and real estate. When she's not selling homes in Florida, Reed is co-hosting a podcast.

0: fan letters a week, some proposing marriage. It's not the most intellectual job in the world, but I do have to know the letters, Vanna asserts. Actually, she doesn't. The letter space lightens up to lead her way. The daughter of a real estate broker, White worked as a model for department store catalogs in Atlanta before moving to L.A. After a few minor roles in movies, Looker, and Graduation Day, she was selected from 200 applicants as the hostess of Whale in 1980. Show creator Merv Griffin helped choose Vanna. He told me I turned the letters better than anyone, she says. She denies that she and Whale host Pat Sajak, 39, who is amid a divorce, are dating. They are friends, though. Pat's a real funny guy, she says. Example, he showed his belly button on the air one day. I take my job with a smile, she said. I turn letters. That's what I do. In the news, 1986, casting. Timothy Dalton, 40, became the fourth actor to assume the role of James Bond, taking over the character from Roger Moore, 58, who played 007 in seven films. Production for his first two Bond movies, The Living Daylights, would begin this following month. Injury. Cher, 40, and her boyfriend, film producer Joshua Donen, 31, suffered minor injuries in a four-vehicle crash after a drunk driver hit a line of cars stopped at a traffic light. Lots of people want to ride with you in a limo, but you want someone who'll be there when the limo breaks down, who'll help you catch the bus. Oprah Winfrey on her partner, Stedman Graham. I'm Eileen, and you've been listening to People Magazine, August 24th, 2026 issue. Thank you for listening to the Talking Information Center.
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2: Here's the forecast for the Boston and South Shore area on the Talking Information Center from the National Weather Service. For today, partly sunny, temperatures in the lower 70s. Clouds move in late overnight, showers possible, temperatures in the lower 60s. On Thursday, cloudy, more showers possible, temperatures in the mid 70s. The sun rose this morning at 6:12, setting at 7:16 this evening. 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Heading your way next on the Talking Information Center.
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10: Hi, I'm Renee Freitas Donahue with the Talking Information Center's Dirty Laundry, the September 7th, 2026 edition of the National Enquirer. Hayden's final hours of hell. Hero star Hayden Panettiere's lifelong battle with her demons came to a horrifying end on August 16th when the troubled actress died at just 36 following an apparent overdose. And now questions are swirling around her mysterious final hours as investigators comb through potential evidence and look to her on-off boyfriend, Brian Hickerson, for answers. Sources say the former child star

0: whose net worth was at one point estimated to be $15 million, blew through a fortune as she spiraled into drug and alcohol addiction. Hickerson, who's had his own history of financial woes, also appeared to be a money suck. He once brazenly bragged about hijacking Hayden's credit card while she slept. The Nashville star's death came just 5 days before her 37th birthday, and only 3 months after she sat down with CBS Mornings host Gayle King to promote her brutally candid memoir, This Is Me, A Reckoning. It was hard when she was here that day, King chillingly recalled after Hayden's death. She was clearly still struggling. Hayden had endured staggering personal turmoil. Her battle with postpartum depression after the 2014 birth of daughter Kaya, now 11, was followed by a descent into alcohol and pill addiction that required multiple trips to rehab. Then in 2023, Hayden was shattered by the sudden death of her beloved younger brother, Jansen, from an enlarged heart at just 28 years old. Yet she continued trying to rebuild her life and career until her final fateful trip. On August 15th, Hayden reportedly flew from Los Angeles to South Carolina with Hickerson. The following afternoon, at approximately 1:51 p.m., cops and paramedics raced to Greenville's Judson Mill Lofts after a frantic 911 call reported an unresponsive woman in cardiac arrest. Dispatch audio indicated responders were dealing with a possible overdose. Narcan, the life-saving medication used to reverse opioid overdoses, was found at the scene. But nothing could save Hayden. She was pronounced dead shortly after 2:30 p.m. Rob Shooter's Naughty But Nice Substack reports Hickerson was asleep in another room when Hayden went into cardiac arrest, while his brother Zach discovered her sitting in a chair in the living room. According to the police report, Zach was visibly distraught as rescuers fought to save Hayden, while Hickerson did not become visibly emotional until paramedics declared her dead. He also showed police a bag containing medications Hayden had apparently been taking, although the names of the drugs were redacted from the publicly released report. At press time, Hickerson had retained a lawyer, and according to Shooter's Substack, his cooperation became more limited as investigators examined his phone and computer. "They want the phone because it doesn't forget," a source told Shooter. "It can help establish who he was talking to, where he was, and what was happening before Hayden was found." Authorities say there were no visible injuries or signs of trauma on Hayden's body, and officials have reported no evidence of foul play. Meanwhile, the tragedy has put renewed attention on Hayden and Hickerson's turbulent history. He was arrested multiple times during their relationship, and in 2021 pleaded no contest to 2 felony counts involving injury to a spouse or girlfriend, serving jail time and probation. Just days before Hayden's death, a Los Angeles judge reportedly rejected Hickerson's attempt to have those felony convictions reduced to misdemeanors. Now the world waits for answers. "Why did so many people look away?" asked Shooter's source. "Saying you knew Hayden was struggling after she died isn't heroic. The heroic thing would have been picking up the phone, showing up at her door, and refusing to let her face it alone." Getting off scot-free? Convicted killer Scott Peterson, who spent more than 2 decades behind bars for murdering his pregnant wife Lacey and their unborn son, could one day walk free under a controversial California Board of Parole hearings policy that critics warn could unleash hundreds of bloodthirsty killers and rapists from prison. Lacey's heartbroken family is furiously speaking out against the policy change, which may give maniacs serving life without parole, like Peterson, 53, a shot at freedom after 25 years behind bars. They're supporting a lawsuit filed by a victims advocacy group, hoping to snuff out the new rule before it takes effect in October. Our family believed that sentence would finally bring some measure of certainty, Lacey's mom, Sharon Rocha, said in a statement. Victims should not have to spend the rest of their lives wondering whether the person responsible will receive another opportunity for release. Justice demands finality. The laundry list of cold-blooded killers potentially eligible for the new parole program is heart-stopping. They include the Golden State Killer, Joseph DeAngelo Jr., 80, who was convicted of 13 murders and dozens of rapes across California. Child-molesting creep Philip Garrido, 75, who kidnapped and abused 11-year-old Jacy Dugard and held her captive for 18 years until 2009. And Charles Manson disciple Bruce Davis, 83, who was convicted of two murders committed by the Manson cult in 1969, just to name a few. Renowned private investigator Jason Jensen tells the National Enquirer the controversial policy change is playing with fire. "I think it's absolutely reckless," Jensen says. "As much as social justice lawyers are really focused on leniency towards convicted criminals, it's not their fault. They were victims of crimes themselves. At some point, you have to realize that the reason they are in prison is they had their chance and they screwed it up. This policy is hazardous to the public's health, and even if there was one new victim, it is one victim too many." The Criminal Justice Legal Foundation, CJLF, filed the lawsuit in July, arguing the new edict bypassed state lawmakers by fundamentally changing California's sentencing laws through administrative regulation rather than through laws enacted by the people's elected representatives. "We're talking about people that would have been qualified for the death penalty, okay? So they're the worst of the worst," says Anne Marie Schubert, the head of CJLF. "We are talking about cop killers. We are talking about baby killers. We talk about mass shooters. There's a case out of Fresno that happened in the early 90s where a guy killed 10 people and he pled to life without parole and he would be potentially eligible." Governor Gavin Newsom's office, however, stated to the Inquirer, "These regulations do not create a new pathway out of prison, do not shorten sentences, and do not guarantee anyone's release from prison. They create a transparent, structured process for the Board of Parole hearings to provide expert public safety assessments to judges and the governor. The board's role is advisory only. Any decision to modify a sentence remains solely with the governor or the courts." But Phyllis Loya, the grieving mom of Larry Lassiter, a Pittsburgh, California police officer killed by an armed robber in 2005, isn't buying the banter. "They come like thieves in the night to rob us of justice," Loya says. Kaya's possession terror. Clue the creepy music. Nepo baby Kaya Gerber claims she has been haunted her whole life and underwent a secret exorcism. The leggy 25-year-old model actress reveals her mom, famed cover girl Cindy Crawford, gave her holy water before she filmed American Horror Story double feature in 2021. "My mom gave me holy water to go to set with because she was like, I don't want you to get possessed. I was told I was possessed as a child," she says. The brunette stunner, who's a lookalike for her 60-year-old mom, adds, "I just was possessed. I was haunted my whole life." Kaya also claims she attracts beings from other dimensions in a very casual and chill way. She also described her exorcism, explaining it involved using a didgeridoo, an ancient wind instrument used by indigenous Australian cultures. "Did you know how they did the exorcism? They played a didgeridoo all over me. That's how they did the exorcism," she says. "That actually did happen. I've never talked about it, but that actually did happen." Social media users didn't seem to take Kaya's claims too seriously. One commenter wrote, "I love when celebs drop crazy lore as a funny, silly thing," while another led with a simple, "What?" Kaya now stars in the TV drama The Shards, but got her start modeling when she was just 10 years old, starring in a campaign for young Versace. By the age of 13, she had signed with IMG Models and made her New York Fashion Week runway debut at 16. After American Horror Story, Kaya went on to appear in Palm Royale, Hacks, and Overcompensating. In The Shard, she stars alongside Homer Gere, the 26-year-old son of her mom's famous ex-husband, the original American gigolo stud, Richard Gere. But Kaya, whose dad is businessman Randy Gerber, isn't shy about playing off her Nepo baby status. "I've only ever been a Nepo baby, and I've only ever benefited in my career from it," she says. "But I also find myself doing it to other Nepo babies, thinking, like, okay, show me why you deserve the job." Gutman scandal bad news for CBS. Shocking sexual harassment allegations leveled against prize CBS News golden boy Matt Gutman have given the network's beleaguered editor-in-chief Barry Weiss yet another black eye and raised new questions about the direction of the spiraling department. The CBS Evening News correspondent, one of the network's first high-profile hires last year, has been sued by former ABC News field producer Samira Said, who claims he made sexually inappropriate comments to her more than once when they worked together at the rival network between 2021 and 2025. "This is exactly the kind of distraction Barry Weiss does not need right now," one network source tells the National Enquirer. Gutman was hand-picked by Weiss, who joined CBS in January after 17 years at ABC. Insiders previously told Enquirer columnist Rob Shooter that Weiss was considering him to replace flailing Tony DeCoppel as CBS Evening News anchor. The talk gained steam after Weiss had Gutman fill in for vacationing DeCoppel in July, and the broadcast received its highest weekly audience in months, topping the 4 million viewer mark for the first time since late March. "It's a bad sign for Tony when your substitute anchor reels in over 100,000 more viewers than you," a CBS source said at the time, going on to speculate, "If this trend continues, Barry Weiss will have to think about changing anchors." But insiders say the recent scandal allegations are another setback that call Weisman management abilities into question. "The issue isn't one allegation, it's the accumulation of problems," a second source says. "At some point, people stop calling it bad luck and start asking about leadership." Weiss has been widely criticized for the dumping of so many high-priced and familiar faces at the venerable news division, including 60 Minutes correspondent Scott Pelley, who publicly declared that Weiss was murdering the show. His exit came weeks after Anderson Cooper quit. Pelley claimed Weiss had tried to influence stories, a complaint that was echoed by correspondents Sharon Alfonsi and Cecilia Vega before they lost their jobs in the purge. Gutman's future will depend on what facts emerge in the lawsuit, but any path toward a bigger role is now more complicated. DeCoppel, meanwhile, looks safer because CBS has fewer reasons to make another dramatic change at the top. "Tony just got something every anchor wants, a reason not to be replaced," an insider says. Sources say Weiss's job may not be in immediate danger, but her margin for error is shrinking. With a proposed Paramount-Warner Brothers Discovery merger potentially putting CBS and CNN under one roof, a source says any more black eyes could be a knockout blow for Barry. Selena's shocking scam suit. Selena Gomez is facing a monster of a migraine over her mental health startup. The actress and her mother, Mandy Teefy, have been slapped with a million-dollar lawsuit accusing them of fraud involving their multimedia platform, WonderMind. Selena, 34, and Mandy, 50, are accused of deceiving investors into continuing to fund the company, which offers mental health support amid internal chaos. The lawsuit claims the only murders in the building star and her mom falsely represented WonderMind's infrastructure, leadership, and the resources needed to kick off a profitable platform. According to the legal papers, the investors, Wondermind SRS 44 LLC and Bespoke Wondermind LLC, poured more than $1 million into the startup, which was founded in 2022. They allege the investments after they made investments after Selena publicly promoted Wondermind in interviews and TV appearances. The investors claim they learned about the problems at Wondermind through a September 2025 exposé in The Cut. In that investigation, former and current employees painted a picture of chaos, including not getting paid on time and Mandy sleeping in her office. For 3 years, while the company quietly collapsed around them, not one of its founders, officers, or directors said a word to the investors whose money was funding the collapse, the lawsuit alleged. The investors also claim Mandy mismanaged the firm, while Selena had an abject dereliction of her duties to the company as she reportedly stepped back due to a complicated relationship with her mother. The investors are suing Selena, Mandy, and their former business partner Daniela Pearson for securities fraud. They're seeking unspecified damages, including a return on their investments. Mandy previously denied accusations in The Cut, insisting in a statement that the claims were absolutely not true. Selena's attorney calls the claims completely meritless, while Daniela categorically denied the allegations against her in an earlier statement. "I started Wondermind because I wanted to help people with mental illness," Mandy said in a statement. "It's unfortunate that a few disgruntled employees with an axe to grind can spread lies about me and distort the truth." Reiner Family Relief. The shattered children of butchered star Rob Reiner and his wife Michelle are breathing a deep sigh of relief after a California judge ruled their caged brother Nick cannot use their parents' money for his legal defense in their killing. Nick's family couldn't be more thrilled their parents' cash won't be used to help him beat the charges for this horrific crime, an insider snitches. Almost everyone in the Reiner family have completely washed their hands of him after the heinous murders that they are convinced he has committed. As the National Enquirer was among the first to report, 32-year-old Nick pleaded not guilty on February 23rd in Los Angeles Superior Court to butchering the celebrated director and his wife in their own bed on December 14th. He has been held without bail since being busted wandering the streets of Los Angeles hours after the carnage, which shocked Hollywood and the nation. Sources say his brother Jake, 35, and sister Rami, 28, have washed their hands of their troubled brother. Over the years, he's battled addictions to heroin and cocaine and struggled with mental health issues and was placed in a mental health conservatorship in 2020 that lasted 1 year. About a month before Rami found their parents dead, Nick switched his schizophrenia medication after complaining it caused him to gain weight. Just last month, a Los Angeles County jury indicted Nick on murder charges and then added the allegation that he was lying in wait before attacking them. The ambushing charge is meant to show the killings were premeditated and makes the troubled drug addict eligible for the death penalty. The latest trustee for Nick's $1.5 million trust fund has blocked his request to be able to access the cash to cover his court fees and commissary costs, citing California's Slayer statute. The law prevents criminals from inheriting money or property, including trusts, from a person they feloniously and intentionally kill. But Nick, who has been in and out of drug rehab a shocking 18 times since he was just 14 years old, filed a petition to access the trust fund in June, claiming he has not been convicted of anything yet. But in another court filing, Lorianne Wright, an attorney for the fiduciary for his siblings, claimed that while Nick only stands accused of his parents' murder, the release of the money would be an irreversible move, and the court agreed. Nick is scheduled to return to court for a pretrial hearing on September 15th. Howard's Stern warning. Shock jock Howard Stern is up to his neck in drama as rumors reach a fever pitch that his self-named radio show could get cut by SiriusXM. And wife Beth Ostrowski is working overtime behind the scenes to soothe the worrywart's stressed-out spirits, sources say. Howard, 72, is reportedly shifting toward producing just 1 4-hour original show per week and mining his vast archives of previous broadcasts as filler. As part of the change, spies say 12 members of his team were kicked to the curb in a cost-cutting move, and some have accused Howard of running the show like a dictator who didn't even want folks to look at him. An insider confides, Howard has begrudgingly accepted that it's time to scale things back, but now there are all these rumors that it may end up flat-out canceled, and that's doing nothing good for his mood. He still wants to work, and he wants to go out on his terms. So having to play this waiting game where he feels like the bosses are holding his future in their hands and capriciously deciding his fate is a nightmare. While the self-proclaimed king of all media is said to be currently taking home $100 million a year and even inked a new contract for himself in December, sources say the aging yakker is tied up in knots about what tomorrow may hold. It's the first time in many, many years that he's powerless like this, and that's probably the hardest part for him to accept, the insider explains. According to the tipster, the mounting uncertainty cast a dark cloud over the mouth that roars during his summer break, and Beth, whom he wed in October 2008, has been desperately trying to brighten her hubby's spirits. Normally, he's the life and soul of the party, but he's just so preoccupied it's hard for him to relax, the insider shares. Poor Beth is trying to help, but it's very difficult because he's such a ball of stress right now. It's to the point where she's tiptoeing around him, which is not the way things usually are at all. Mick wants his own biopic. Rock icon Mick Jagger is ready to tell all in a Rolling Stones biopic, snitches say, to avoid being one-upped by longtime rivals, the Beatles. Spurred by upcoming flicks on the Fab Four and the blockbuster box office of Michael Jackson's biopic, the Stones-famed frontman is prepping to cash in on the band, insiders say. It comes down to a balancing act for Mick between maintaining the mystique of a rock legend while also squeezing every drop of value out of what he and the Stones have built over the last 60 years, a source says. When he sees these big musical biopic projects come together, and in the case of Michael, make $1 billion, Mick can't get over the sense that he's leaving money on the table. Mick, 83, has his own production company, Jagger Films, and has participated in several documentaries about the Stones, including the 2008 concert film Shine a Light. Until now, he's always ducked digging into his past, like bandmate and guitarist Keith Richards did with his successful 2010 memoir, Life, sources say. But that has changed with 4 Beatles films set for release in 2028. On paper, Mick should be ahead of the game with his own film company, but with the Beatles project now deep in production, he's playing catch-up with his longtime rival, Paul McCartney, dishes a source. Mick's obsession with Paul and the Beatles goes back decades. Still, it's unusual for Mick to trail Paul when it comes to film projects. Mick, not Paul, is the one with the deep relationships in the movie business in England and Hollywood. But he's been caught flat-footed amid recent trends of musical biopics that was kicked off by Queen's Bohemian Rhapsody 8 years ago. He's going to rush a Stones project into development, and he's talking to everybody he knows while looking for writers and filmmakers. Still, there's an overwhelming sense that he should have gotten to work on this at least 5 years ago, if not 10. Mick absolutely hates being in the position of feeling hurried in any way. Jagger's rep denies the star is developing a biopic. Rod running on empty. Booze hound Rod Stewart has been forced to drastically alter his lifestyle after he had to undergo an emergency coronary stent procedure and is now struggling to adjust. The 81-year-old Forever Young singer, who had to cancel upcoming tour dates after the operation, said in a statement he is already feeling better and is very much on the mend, but behind the scenes he is not loving his new wellness-focused lifestyle. Rod is doing really well thanks to the surgery, but this has been a huge wake-up, says the source. Keeping the rocker on the straight and narrow has been a major challenge for his wife, Penny Lancaster. Penny has been begging him to slow down for years, but now doctors are telling him he has to, or he will be putting himself at serious risk. His body just can't take it anymore. He's on a strict diet, having only heart-healthy foods, no booze, and Penny is insisting on making him drink green juice. The occasional glass of red wine might be okay at some point, but the days of knocking back cocktails and feasting on whatever junk food he wants is completely gone. But that hasn't stopped the Rock and Roll Hall of Famer from regularly tying one on with his band. He's 81 years old and still drinking like he's 25, the source says. But all that has to change. He has been ordered to take it easy, and when he does come back, it'll be on a very regulated schedule, says the insider. It's been a tough adjustment for Rod. While he is grateful to be alive, he hates having to live like some healthy hippie. This has been Renee Freitas Donahue with Dirty Laundry. We'll see you next week.
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3: 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And Framingham.
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5: Hello, this is Susan from the Talking Information Center with selections for you from Consumer Reports on Health Supplement for September 2026. Today is Wednesday, August 26. Our first article is about fish oil, titled, Do You Really Need Fish Oil? The Pros and Cons of This Popular Supplement. People in the U.S. love fish oil supplements. The promise is that you can easily get a daily dose of omega-3 fatty acids. Those substances, found in fatty fish like salmon and sardines, perform a variety of important functions in your body and are associated with a lower risk of cardiovascular problems. But evidence shows that fish oil supplements probably have minimal health benefits, and only for people with certain health conditions. What's more, the pills can cost more than $30 a month. Studies over the years have also raised concerns that these popular supplements could expose consumers to harmful chemicals. Here's what to know about the efficacy and safety of fish oil supplements. Regularly eating non-fried, fatty fish has been consistently associated with a reduced risk of sudden cardiac death, coronary heart disease, and stroke. Nutrition research has found that diets high in omega-3 fatty acids seem to be better for cardiovascular health than diets with low levels of these substances, says Donald Lloyd-Jones, MD, principal investigator for the Framingham Heart Study at the Boston University School of Medicine and scientific lead for clinical research services for the American Heart Association. Getting omega-3s from supplements alone, however, may not have the same benefits. For example, an independent analysis of 86 randomized controlled trials published in 2020 found that people who took a fish oil supplement didn't have a lower risk of stroke or cardiovascular disease death compared with those who took a placebo pill or ate their usual diets. The researchers did find that people who took fish oil pills may be less likely to have a heart attack, but the difference was so slight that they said it could not be conclusively attributed to fish oil. The authors wrote that omega-3 supplements were probably not useful for preventing or treating cardiovascular disease. Lloyd-Jones agrees. When it comes to the general population, he says, we have not seen supplementation with omega-3 fatty acids reduce the risk of cardiovascular disease. Although fish oil supplements aren't necessary for everyone, there's good evidence to show they can help with certain conditions. Existing heart disease. The advice from the American Heart Association on fish oil supplements reflects the small potential benefit to people who have been diagnosed with heart problems. The AHA emphasizes eating more fatty fish as the best source of omega-3s, but it also acknowledges supplements as a reasonable option to reduce risk in people with heart disease. Very high triglycerides. For people with cardiovascular disease who have very high triglycerides, over 500 mg/dL, according to Lloyd-Jones, supplementing with omega-3s does seem to help. The main goal there, though, is to reduce the risk of pancreatitis that comes with high triglycerides, he says. In those cases, it's important to take a prescription fish oil supplement. Prescription medications must meet more stringent quality and safety requirements than supplements. End-stage kidney disease. In a recent randomized controlled trial published in the New England Journal of Medicine, researchers gave daily fish oil or placebo pills to 1,228 people undergoing dialysis for end-stage kidney disease. Those who received the fish oil supplements experienced a lower rate of serious cardiovascular events, including heart attacks, strokes, and death. Inflammatory conditions. Omega-3 supplements may have some anti-inflammatory effects that could be useful for people with rheumatoid arthritis and other inflammatory conditions, such as lupus and multiple sclerosis. Overall, the risk of side effects from fish oil pills is low. Still, due to water pollution, fish can take up a number of different toxic contaminants. These include pollutants such as dioxins and polychlorinated biphenyls, PCBs, which can potentially cause cancer and other health problems, as well as heavy metals like lead and mercury. There's another concern about supplements. Rancidity, the same phenomenon that can occur with expired fatty foods like cooking oils and nuts. Exactly what consuming rancid fish oil means for your health isn't completely clear, but it will taste off. You might notice this when you burp, a common side effect. And any kind of rancid oil could potentially cause digestive symptoms. That's why Consumer Reports periodically tests fish oil pills for heavy metals and pollutants, signs of rancidity, and the amount of fatty acids they contain to make sure the products meet their label claims. To find fish oil products that meet these quality and safety standards, see some of the results from our most recent tests. Info from Consumer Report tests. In our most recent tests of fish oil supplements, we didn't find any major problems with contaminants like heavy metals or other environmental pollutants. That doesn't mean the supplements were completely free of those chemicals. Nearly half of those we tested had small amounts of lead, and all had traces of dioxins and PCBs. But they were all at levels lower than the strict benchmarks we use for our evaluations. If you decide to take over-the-counter fish oil supplements, Consumer Reports food safety experts recommend choosing products that meet all of our quality and safety standards. That will give you a better chance of getting a product that isn't rancid and has the amount of omega-3s listed on the label. In our most recent tests, we found 16 such products. Below are two good options. 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The two recommended products in this supplement were 365 Whole Foods Market 100% wild-caught fish oil soft gels. Dosage is 1,000 milligrams. And the second one is Barleen's Fresh Catch Fish Oil Soft Gels, 600 milligrams. The best seafood to eat. The AHA recommends that people eat 2 servings of fish, especially fatty fish, per week. That's by far the best way to get enough omega-3 fatty acids in your diet. But not all fish are equal. Canned tuna, for example, may be an easy way to add more seafood to your diet. One can is about 1 serving, but it can contain concerning levels of mercury. And while that's most worrisome for children and people who are pregnant, even older adults who eat canned tuna can wind up consuming more mercury than is advisable. In a 2023 CR investigation, most of the canned albacore tested for mercury had levels high enough that an adult could safely consume just 1 serving per week. But many fatty fish varieties recommended by the AHA are those considered to be lower in mercury. Safer options are anchovies, herring, oysters, salmon, and sardines. Our next article is titled, Your Guide to an Easier Surgery. Have a medical procedure coming up? These smart steps can help before and after. About 1 in 5 adults ages 65 and older have surgery every year. While most procedures go well, older adults do have a higher rate of complications and readmissions and longer hospital stays than younger adults. They're also more likely to experience worse pain and fatigue post-surgery, says Kali Zietlau, MD, a geriatrician and clinical associate professor at the University of Michigan in Ann Arbor. Age may bring more systemic inflammation and conditions that can make surgery riskier, she says, and older adults are more likely to experience post-operative delirium, which is associated with post-surgery complications. But you can help make surgery smoother for big procedures like a knee replacement or minor ones like cataract surgery. Your specialist and/or primary care physician may have recommendations. For more options, try to meet with at least 2 candidates with expertise in your procedure and appropriate board certification. 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You can also check the sites of subspecialty boards like the American Board of Thoracic Surgery. Ideally, you want a medical facility where your procedure is regularly performed and one that has ACS geriatric surgery verification status, says colorectal cancer surgeon Clifford Coe, MD, FACS, Senior Vice President of the American College of Surgeons Division of Research and Optimal Patient Care. Research suggests that geriatric-focused care is associated with fewer complications, shorter hospital stays, and better recovery outcomes. You can also ask your surgeon to refer you to a geriatrician for a consultation to assess you for surgical readiness, says Shelley McDonald, D.O., Ph.D., a geriatrician at Duke University Medical Center in Durham, North Carolina. When meeting with a surgeon, ask, why do I need the surgery? What might happen if I don't have it? Are there treatments to try first? What are the potential risks and complications? How will the surgery improve my quality of life? And what can I expect during recovery? You and your surgeon can use the ACS NSQIP surgical risk calculator to estimate your individual risk of complications. You can also use the nonprofit LeapFrog Group's hospital safety grade to compare hospitals on patient safety measures. That can be found at hospitalsafetygrade.org. Groups like the American Geriatric Society and the American Society of Anesthesiologists recommend pre-surgical screenings like those below for older adults. Dealing with any issues found may reduce your hospital stay and risk of postoperative delirium and serious complications. Cognition. As Zietlow says, it helps us identify patients at higher risk of postoperative delirium so we can take steps like using a lighter anesthesia. Depression. Your doctor may do a quick screen and a longer assessment if warranted. Depression is associated with worse surgical outcomes in older adults, so we want to address it before surgery, says Zietlow. Blood tests. Depending on their health and the procedure they're having, older adults may have pre-surgery checks of their hemoglobin, renal function, albumin, and more. Medication. Some prescription and over-the-counter meds and supplements should be stopped before surgery. Your doctor should also check your current meds against the AGS-BIRS criteria, which identifies high-risk drugs for older adults, Zietlow says. Daily tasks and balance. These checks can assess your fall risk and how well you can bathe, dress, use stairs, shop, and cook. It can be helpful to determine what level of support you'll need after surgery, says Zietlow. A prehabilitation program, which you do in the weeks ahead of a surgery, can cut the risk of postoperative complications by about half and reduce hospital stays by about 11%. According to a 2026 study published in the Journal of the American College of Surgeons. In prehab, which McDonald says is often recommended for older adults identified as vulnerable or frail before a major surgery, a physical therapist may work with you on strength and a nutritionist may suggest diet changes to ensure that you're getting sufficient nutrients to help your body heal. Counseling is important too. A 2025 study of over 2,300 people older than 50, published in the Annals of Surgery, found that those who got about 4.5 sessions of talk therapy, including at least 2 before surgery, had shorter hospital stays, less pain, and improved mental health afterward. Almost 2/3 of older adults struggle with everyday tasks like shopping, making meals, and managing meds 1 to 2 months after major surgery, and over 40% still face these challenges at the 6-month mark, according to a 2026 study published in the journal JAMA Network Open. In interviews conducted as part of the study, many patients and caregivers said they weren't well prepared on how to care for wounds, recognize the signs of infection, and manage postoperative pain. It's very important that older adults bring their caregiver with them to most pre-surgery appointments to help them better understand what their needs will be after surgery, says study co-author Martine Putz, RN, PhD, professor at the Lawrence Bloomberg Faculty of Nursing at the University of Toronto. It's essential to ask ahead of time how much surgery will affect your mobility. Will you need someone to grocery shop and cook for you? Drive you to appointments? Ask Putz. You'll want to know how to care for the surgical site and recognize any problems with it, too. She also recommends that you and your caregiver ask your surgeon's office or a hospital social worker about access to home health care. Medicare, for example, may cover part-time or intermittent skilled nursing care, including surgical wound care. Have a pain control plan. Decades ago, many patients were routinely prescribed opioids after surgery, says Clifford Coe, Senior Vice President of the American College of Surgeons Division of Research and Optimal Patient Care. But now, as surgical teams aim to manage pain effectively, they also screen for opioid overuse risks and use non-opioid therapies like heat, ice, elevation, rest, acupuncture, and massage when appropriate. Mindfulness techniques such as deep breathing have been shown to relieve post-surgical pain and reduce reliance on opioids too. If your pain is so bad that it's hard to breathe or get out of bed, it needs to be addressed with appropriate meds or a pain management plan, Coe says. In some cases, older patients can take a combination of acetaminophen, like Tylenol and ibuprofen, as directed by their care team, and reserve short-term opioids for severe breakthrough pain, he says. The next article is titled, If Your Shoulder Really Hurts. Shoulder pain can stop you from reaching high shelves at home. The discomfort can also make it hard to get dressed, put on a seatbelt, or turn to see traffic while driving. Each year, roughly 9 million people in the U.S. go to doctors for shoulder pain, according to a study that looked at data from 2009 to 2016. Fortunately, most shoulder pain can get better, says Saloni Sharma, a physiatrist, and clinical assistant professor of rehabilitation medicine at Thomas Jefferson University in Philadelphia. And while surgery is sometimes needed, most people improve with conservative treatment like physical therapy. What causes discomfort? It's usually triggered by an injury to the rotator cuff, the group of muscles and tendons surrounding the shoulder joint. Problems there can range from tendinitis to partial or full tears, Sharma says. But pain can also be caused by bursitis, which is inflammation of an area near the joint, osteoarthritis, rheumatoid arthritis, menopause, and perimenopause, which are hormonal changes that can lead to inflammation. Tears of the labrum, which is a ring of cartilage around the shoulder. Fractures or frozen shoulder, a condition that causes the shoulder to lock up. While some injuries are caused by trauma, like a fall or a car accident, a lot of shoulder pain is caused by repetitive tasks, including sedentary work. A feel-better toolkit. Start with heat, ice, and at-home stretches or exercises. If needed, try over-the-counter painkillers. But if pain or stiffness doesn't ease after a few days, you're having trouble sleeping, or you're not satisfied with your improvement after about 6 weeks, seek help. Unless there's a clear need for surgery, care will usually begin with physical therapy, Sharma says. You can start with your primary doctor, who may refer you to a physical therapist or other specialist. Or, in most states, you can see a PT directly without a referral. You might need medication, including anti-inflammatories and muscle relaxers, or electrical stimulation. If these don't work, doctors may try a cortisone injection to provide quick relief, although these may cause harm if used long-term or too frequently. If you have a fracture or full tear of a muscle or ligament, you might need surgery, followed by physical therapy to help you recover. Signs of an emergency. Shoulder pain accompanied by shortness of breath or pain radiating into the chest, left arm, or jaw could be a sign of a cardiac event. Treat this as an emergency and call 911, Sharma says. Other red flags that should send you to an emergency room or urgent care facility include severe weakness that stops you from lifting your arm, an injury that feels like it could be a dislocation, numbness, or tingling, severe night pain, or a warm or red shoulder, which could indicate an infection. Our next article is titled, What to Do About Bladder Leaks. Bladder control problems can make all kinds of activities more challenging, and they're quite common. Up to 30% of older adults experience urinary incontinence. There are two general types, and you can have a mixture of both. Urge incontinence is marked by a sudden, intense need to urinate that can lead to dribbling before you reach a bathroom. Typically, an irritant like coffee, spicy foods, or artificial sweeteners triggers the bladder and makes it contract. Stress incontinence is caused by pressure on the bladder from actions such as coughing, sneezing, laughing, excess weight, or constipation. The body reacts by leaking a little bit of urine to bring pressure down, says Stephen Summers, Medical Director for Adult Urology Clinical Operations at the University of Utah Health in Salt Lake City. Medical conditions linked to incontinence include urinary tract infections, kidney stones, sleep apnea, diabetes, and prostate problems. Three lifestyle steps to take. Focusing on overall well-being is a smart start. A diet rich in fruits and vegetables may help because their fiber can help keep you regular. You may also want to limit bladder irritants like coffee, even decaf. Regular exercise can be beneficial, too, if it helps you shed extra pounds that put added pressure on the bladder. Plus, physical activity can keep your heart healthy, reducing the need for diuretic medications that make you urinate more. You can also try pelvic floor exercises, such as Kegels, to strengthen the muscles that support the bladder and urethra. A physical therapist can show you how to perform them properly. Embarrassed to tell your doctor? The sooner you get care, the better. Often, people seek help when it's too late and options are more limited, says urologist Chris Manakis of UW Health in Madison, Wisconsin. Start with your primary care doctor, who may refer you to a urologist. If needed, beta-3 agonist medications, such as mirabegron, can help relax your bladder without the serious side effects associated with meds like oxybutynin. Your doctor may also recommend a kind of therapy that uses mild electrical currents to regulate the nerves that control your bladder control function. Injecting the area with Botox or bulking agents to prevent leakage is another option. More invasive procedures, such as implanting a mesh bladder sling to support the urethra, are usually a last resort. The best absorbent underwear. These products earn the highest ratings in CR's tests for absorption and keeping moisture away from skin. Pull-ons. Similar to underpants with elastic around the waist and openings, this type is ideal for light incontinence. For women, always discreet adult incontinence underwear for women, priced about $14 for 19. Overall score was 99. For men, Assurance men's incontinence underwear, about $16 for 36. Overall score of 83. Tabbed briefs. These resemble diapers and are especially good if you need more absorbency and a custom fit. Molicare Slip Maxi Unisex Disposable Briefs, $29 for 14, overall score of 97. And North Shore Mega Max Diaper Briefs, $122 for 40, overall score of 95. From the On Your Mind column, the question is asked, my fingernails are so brittle and ragged these days, what can I do? More than 1 in 5 older adults have nails that tend to split and develop ridges, according to one study. With age, nails can dry out, says Molly Hinshaw, director of the Dermatology Nail Clinic at the University of Wisconsin School of Medicine and Public Health in Madison. Wearing cotton-lined latex or nitrile gloves when doing wet chores, like scrubbing dishes, can help, as can using a mild soap for hand washing. You can also apply petroleum jelly to your nails after bathing. Keep edges smooth by filing in one direction and using a glass emery board, Hinshaw says. Cut and file nails straight across, rounding the corners, and if you wear nail polish, opt for the non-acrylic type at bathing. Keep edges smooth by filing in one direction and using a glass emery board, Hinshaw says. Cut and file nails straight across, rounding the corners.

0: 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This has been Susan for the Talking Information Center. Thank you for joining me today for Consumer Reports Health Issue.
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2: Here's the forecast for the Boston and South Shore area on the Talking Information Center from the National Weather Service. For today, partly sunny, temperatures in the lower 70s. Clouds move in late overnight, showers possible, temperatures in the lower 60s. On Thursday, cloudy, more showers possible, temperatures in the mid 70s. The sun rose this morning at 6:12, setting at 7:16 this evening. Stay tuned for more. Heading your way next on the Talking Information Center.
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11: Hello, everyone. My name is Glenn King from the Talking Information Center. Today is Wednesday, the 2nd of September, and I will be presenting the Food Show. Our first article today is from Southern Living, and the title is The Unofficial Dip of Texas. No one put queso on the culinary map quite like Lady Bird Johnson, by Ilana Al-Hatlani. Like cowboy boots and blue bonnets, queso is a symbol of the Lone Star State, thanks in part to Lady Bird Johnson. A 1965 article in the Fort Worth Star-Telegram describes how the First Lady took a taste of home to Washington, D.C. via a cheesy dip. Quote, "The Texas flavor permeates the White House from sun deck to kitchen, and no Johnson reception is considered complete without a massive steamship round of beef on the groaning buffet table, alongside buttered bread slices, a bowl of corn chips, and a chafing dish of the inevitable chili con queso dip." The article included her recipe, which called for a number two can of tomatoes, about 20 ounces, comino seeds, cumin, 4 tablespoons of chili powder, yes, that number is correct, and perhaps most interesting of all, 1 pound of aged cheddar, which won't yield the gooey, silky consistency of a proper queso like a processed or American-style cheese does. In the book, Queso, Regional Recipes for the World's Favorite Chili Cheese Dip, author Lisa Fain speculates that cheddar was included to make the dish seem a bit more elegant, especially as later versions attributed to the First Lady called for processed cheese. Inspired by Johnson's recipe and the official state chili, the jalapeno, which, though available year-round, is especially bountiful in home.

0: Gardens during late summer and early fall, we offer our delicious take on this distinctive Texas dip. Okay, this recipe for a chili con queso serves about 6 to 8. Arrange 4 fresh jalapenos on a large rimmed baking sheet lined with aluminum foil. Toss with 1 teaspoon of canola oil. 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Let steam 10 minutes. 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Add 1 pound processed cheese, such as Velveeta, cut into 1-inch cubes. Cook, stirring constantly, until melted and smooth. 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Our next article from Southern Living again is from The Grumpy Gardener by Steve Bender. Dear Grumpy, every time I ask my husband George to cut the lawn, he mows it down to the dirt so he won't have to do it as often. Then it turns brown and looks awful. How low should he go to keep the grass pretty and green? I don't want to nag him, but dang. Claire. Tell George that cutting the lawn is not the same as playing limbo. No matter what type of grass you have, it has a minimum mowing height to keep it healthy and vigorous. It's especially important to observe this in hot, dry weather when the grass is stressed. Trim Bermuda no lower than 1 inch. Centipede to 1 to 2 inches. Kentucky bluegrass, 2 inches. Tall fescue, 2 inches. St. Augustine, 2 inches. And Zoysia, 1.5 inches. Cutting turf to the dirt, also known as scalping, favors weeds like spurge, dandelion, crabgrass, buttonweed, and knotweed. But don't mind getting a close shave. Scalped lawns also require more water. Our next article is, our next letter is, Don't Buy and Fly. I live in Kentucky and bought a small lime tree in Florida airport 20 years ago. I grow it in a pot on the deck in the summer and move it indoors in the winter. It's healthy and blooms, but every spring, but never bears fruit. Why? Purchasing plants at the airport is a bad idea. It's loud and crowded, and you have to arrive 2 hours before buying your tree and may need a separate boarding pass. And if your flight is delayed, good luck getting a voucher. I would do 3 things. First, feed it with a special citrus fertilizer, such as Espoma Citrus Tone, according to the label directions. Second, make sure it gets at least 6 hours of sun a day while indoors. Finally, check to see if its roots are growing out of the pot's drainage hole. If they are, move your tree up 1 container size early next spring before it blooms. Voracious violets. Wild violets are taking over my flower beds. I pull out 10 every day and more return. I can't spray them because of all the good plants around them. I am losing the battle. Help, Sharla. I'm glad you didn't ask what to spray to kill them, because if I told you that, violet lovers would have my head. Those flowers are native and attract butterflies. But it is discouraging to see one plant, native or not, crowding out others that you like. Control of violets is difficult because they spread by rhizomes as well as seeds. Both the pretty purple blooms on top and the beige ones hidden by foliage drop seeds. Persistent pulling and digging get all the roots are essential. To keep the seeds from sprouting next year, apply a weed preventer called Preen to the beds in spring, according to the label directions. Rot and drop. I have two mature pecan trees in my yard in the middle of South Carolina. I've never gotten a healthy nut from them. The ones the squirrels don't get just rot and drop. Cindy. Don't you wish the squirrels would rot and drop instead? You don't have to answer. I know you agree. My guess is that your trees are infected with a very common fungus called pecan scab, Venturia effusa. It usually shows up as blackened spots on nuts, leaves, and twigs in mid to late summer following a stretch of wet weather. Applying a fungicide isn't practical for most people as the trees are too big to spray. What you can do to reduce scab is pick up all spotted pecan leaves and twigs that fall and throw them out with the trash. If any low branches sweep the ground, remove them to improve the circulation and help the leaves above dry faster. Rooting Dracaena. Have you ever cut off a Dracaena branch and then tried to root it in water? I can't find any research on this question. Thanks. Who needs research when you have me? Dracaenas are a group of popular, easy-to-grow houseplants. The best known of these are tricolor dragon tree, Dracaena marginata, tricolor, and corn plant, fragrans. Rooting them in water is a snap. Take a 6-inch cutting and trim to just below a node, a point on the stem where leaves are attached. Strip off all but the top few sets of leaves so that no foliage touches the water. Place the cutting in a vase that has clean water in the bottom. Roots should appear in a couple of weeks. You can then transplant it into a container filled with soil. Grumpy's Gripe of the Month. If you grow summer phlox, bee balm, lilacs, crepe myrtles, cucumbers, zinnias, roses, flowering dogwoods, dahlias, peas, and lots of other stuff, you may notice a milky layer covering the foliage now. This is the fungus called powdery mildew that grows from spores that are splashed or blown through the air. It shrivels flower buds, crisps leaves, and causes both to drop. Why does it appear now? I have a theory. Plants naturally produce compounds to fend off pests. But near the end of the growing season, they say, "Who cares, bro? The blooms and foliage will be gone soon anyway." So they just let it happen. Once this fungus covers a plant, there's nothing you can do to take it off. Next spring, choose mildew-resistant selections like Jenna Phlox, if they're available, and periodically apply a fungicide such as neem oil or draconil as needed following the label directions. Now from Food & Wine magazine, we have an article titled Merwan's Mumbai. From storied restaurants to beloved street stalls, award-winning chef Merwan Irani offers an insider guide to India's most delicious city by Matt Robard. Merwan Irani sings while walking through the doors of Mumbai's Britannia & Company and pointing us toward a favorite table which sits just below a portrait of Queen Elizabeth II, keeping tabs on a dining room that has served customers for over 100 years. We're on our first stop of many with a chef of Chai Pani and Botawala by Chai Pani, part of a growing empire of sophisticated yet casual and unabashedly fun Indian street food restaurants with locations in Atlanta, Asheville, North Carolina, and Charlotte, North Carolina. The chef, my guide for this mad dash tour of Mumbai, is at work in his debut cookbook. It's set to be published in September by 10 Speed Press. He invited me along to jump into his research process, one characterized by a constant stream of food, very funny inside jokes, and still more eating. Chai Pani was the 2022 winner of one of James Beard's award's highest honors, Outstanding Restaurant, with Irani himself serves as an official ambassador for Indian cooking in America. That made that mode of diplomacy brought him straight to the White House in 2023 when he cooked for a state luncheon in honor of Indian Prime Minister Narendra Modi. Kamala had notes, he says, with a laugh, remembering the vice president's comments on the menu. Irani grew up mostly in India, moving to South Carolina, and started cooking after a successful corporate career. The foundation of his culinary background is the Parsi tradition, which he describes as almost universally devoted to home cooking. Parsis descend from Persian Zoroastrians who fled religious persecution after the 7th century, from which is now Iran. They are an extreme minority among India's 1.5 billion residents, according to the last census. Indian Parsis number only around 55,000, but the culture's impact on the country's culinary landscape has been profound. Today, Mumbai is the heart of Parsi heritage in India and a crucial touchstone for Irani, who visited often as a child growing up in Ahmednagar, 5 hours away. Mumbai attracts more than 1 million foreign tourists annually. The city is a great initiation for Western travelers visiting India for the first time. It's a bursting at the seams center of commerce with both traditional and modern restaurants in a culinary scene that draws from all of India's expansive religious communities. This city can be challenging to negotiate for even the most seasoned world traveler, but Irani is an expert guide. Irani orders up some of the Britannia and Company hits, including chicken dansk, slow-cooked with three types of lentils, and sweetened with jaggery and tangy chicken sali, a curry topped with freshly fried shoestring potatoes, which Irani describes as particularly dope in on this rainy afternoon. Sali is like matzo ball soup, he says with a smile. You can be forgiven for messing up the fish or the biryani, but this one has to be right. A few hours later, we arrive at the Ripon Club, which has served Mumbai's Parsi community as members-only social club and restaurant since 1884. Today, the dining room, with its proximity to the local courts, is most frequently patronized by the Parsi barrister community. Irani has been invited in by a Mumbai litigator named Jamshed Mistry for a feast. Mutton Palau, quote, wedding achar, a sweet pickle made with carrots, raisins, and dates, and Parsi keema, a sweet and sour minced lamb made with sugarcane vinegar, and the inspiration for Chai Pani's now legendary sloppy jai, which F&W has called perhaps the tastiest version of a sloppy joe you may ever eat. Irani's respect for the Parsi tradition is immediately apparent. A chef in the street clothes appears and sits with our group for some Irani chai, a unique style made with thicker, sweeter milk. The chefs talk about chef's things, and pistachio ice cream sandwiches appear from a local dairy, K. Rustam and Company. The Ripon Club's chef slides Irani the producer's contact information. Practically all cookbooks have a dessert section. It's kind of the law, and with that in mind, we pay a visit to the legendary Parsi Dairy Farm for some sugar-buzzed research the next morning. Sweets in Indian culture in general are primarily made with dairy and are always special occasion treats, says Irani of the morsels, that are typically presented with festive packaging as gifts to celebrate prosperity, fertility, and many events that accompany the rhythm of life. Parsi Dairy Farm is India's longest-running continuous dairy, and today it has three locations in the Mumbai metro area that offer exquisite buffalo and cow ghee, freshly pressed paneer, and frozen kulfi, a close cousin to ice cream, that comes in popular flavors like caramelized milk, chocolate, and strawberry. Ghee is the most pure and sacred food in Hindu, and it's the ultimate expression of purity and goodness, says Irani. At an Indian wedding during the ceremony of fire, ghee is poured on the flames as an offering to the gods, and here the shop's many styles of the precious clarified butter are presented front and center. Irani heads straight to the counter and orders us a collection of favorites. Bundai Pan is a sticky fried snack made with chickpea flour, while Gulab Jamun is made from milk solids and rolled in flour, fried, and then dunked in a light sugar syrup flavored with rose water. But it's the buffalo milk lassi that thrills Irani the most. This is the tartness that you just don't find in America, he said with a wide smile. We had to try the jalebi, which you can't let fresh jalebi pass you by, Irani explains. The thin bands of fried flour slicked with sugar. For Irani, the apex of Indian street food is anything in the Puri family. At odds with its humble eating style, Pani Puri is a highly technical dish in which thin orbs of fried bread are hollowed out, stuffed with savory filling, then dipped into sweet and spicy liquids. For a bite of the best, Irani takes us to his favorite chaat spot in all of India, the Elko Pani Puri Center, in the Bandra West neighborhood. The stall has been in operation since 1968, and it's famous for its ultra-crispy puris. The puris are stuffed with long stewed potato, mung beans, and pigeon peas, and dipped in a duo of ice-cold liquids. The first is a spicy green mint water, tikka pani. The second dunk, mitha pani, is a complex mixture of tamarind, date, and jaggery. Both crispy and wet, the orbs explode deliciously in our mouths. Our final stop takes us to the alleys of Kalbadevi neighborhood and into the city's most famous Gujarati restaurant for an epic vegetarian thali meal. It's a tasting menu of 30-plus vegetarian dishes. Sri Thakur Bhojanalay was opened in 1945 by Maganbhai Purohit and is currently owned and operated by the chef's son, Gautam. It's a famous place. Anybody who describes this as a hidden gem hasn't been David Chang, Alice Waters, and various members of the international media praise its cooking. It's also a link to Parsi's original ancestral home. Following their persecution in Persia, the Parsis landed in Gujarat around the 8th century and began to assimilate into Indian culture. Over generations, they moved hundreds of miles south to Mumbai, establishing the community that remains there today. Our 90-minute meal was a constant flow of small plates filling with the larger thals and that had been placed in front of us. Salty farsan and multicolored bhajis, fritters, were followed by spongy duklas and rotis, pulao, yogurt kadi, and a lineup of exquisite sweets that were all centered around mango, which was in season. A glass of buttermilk is always available, and servers will refill anything upon request. It all costs well under $25 per person, and we found ourselves happily stuffed and collectively stunned when the barrage ended. Gujaratis take food seriously. It's probably one of the most sophisticated food cultures in India, Irani says. He compares the Gujaratis to the French and equates our meal at Sri Thakur to making a pilgrimage to Lyon. Gautam sits with us at the end of the meal and takes our collective glow as the highest compliment. The traders came to Mumbai from Gujarat and wanted hometown food, and we've been doing it ever since, he says. On the ride home, Irani recaps the meal excitedly. Like many thali meals, this could have been monochromatic, but it was anything that but. The rounds of dolls were the real highlight. You just can't find that many dolls in a single place. This is the essence of eating and drinking around Mumbai, and Irani sits back, satisfied that our excellent introduction to the city's food culture. This was unexpected, he says. Even for those who know it best, Mumbai remains a city with surprises around every corner. Here we have a recipe for apple honey challah by Carolyn Schiff. Challah was the first bread I ever baked. I was in middle school and found a recipe for it in a well-worn Jewish cookbook. My first loaf was rich and sweet, albeit a bit dense, with a glossy egg-washed exterior. Decades later, it is as fragrant and as fresh in my memory as ever. It was Yom Kippur, the Jewish Day of Atonement, that closes out the high holidays marking the new year. I wanted to bake something to break the 25-hour fast, that long-awaited moment when the sun went down after the last synagogue service. I mixed and kneaded the slightly sweet egg and oil-rich dough before the morning services. Then, during the break in worship, before heading to the synagogue to close out the day, I shaped and baked the loaf. The break between services is traditionally a time for reflection, rest, and contemplation, not baking, but the soothing nature of baking bread was, for me, a perfect moment of calm introspection, and it remains so to this day. I coiled the dough around itself in the simplest way possible, like a giant cinnamon bun, and watched it proof. I painted it with egg and watched it bake. From the oven, it emerged deep golden brown with a delicate, toasty sweetness. Weekly Shabbat challahs are often braided into straight oblong loaves with varying numbers of strands. However, for the high holidays, the traditional woven bread is shaped into round loaves that symbolize the full cycle of the seasons. It is a complete yet simultaneously endless revolution of life. In Ashkenazi tradition, we devour it with apples and honey in hope of a sweet new year. Today I make challah with the same joy and reflection as I did decades ago. Apple honey challah brings together my favorite symbolic ingredients of the season. It is one glorious bite and needs nothing else. Delicately studded with finely chopped apples and laced with honey and olive oil, it roots me in time and place when shared with those I love, lends us all some sweet levity. Apple honey challah. The ingredients are 3/4 cup water, 5 tablespoons apple cider divided, 2 quarter-ounce envelopes of instant yeast, 5 cups all-purpose flour, 1/4 cup plus 2-3 tablespoons of olive oil plus more for greasing, 2 teaspoons of kosher salt, 3 large eggs, 1/4 cup honey divided, 2 cups finely chopped peeled Granny Smith apples, and 1 teaspoon of ground cinnamon, flaky sea salt for sprinkling. Microwave the water and 1/4 cup apple cider vinegar in apple cider in a small microwavable bowl until warmed, 100 degrees or to 110. Add to a bowl of a stand mixer fitted with a dough hook attachment and sprinkle the yeast. Whisk until combined and let stand until foamy about 3 minutes. Add flour, oil, salt, 2 eggs, and 3 tablespoons of honey. Separate remaining egg. Add egg yolk to the yeast mixture and reserve egg white. Beat on low speed until dough begins to pull away from the sides of the bowl, 6 to 8 minutes. Toss together with apples and cinnamon in a small bowl. Add apples to dough and mix on low until mostly incorporated, 1 to 2 minutes. Turn dough out onto a floured work surface and knead until a smooth ball forms with a few bits of apple poking out, 3 to 5 minutes, adding additional flour if dough is very sticky. Turn dough out onto a floured work surface and knead until a smooth ball forms with a few bits of apple poking out, 3 to 5 minutes, adding additional flour if dough is very sticky. Transfer dough to a lightly greased large bowl and cover tightly with plastic wrap. that stand at warm room temperature, about 75 degrees, until doubled in volume, 45 minutes to an hour. Punch down the dough, turn out onto a clean work surface, cut dough into four even pieces, about 11 and a half ounces each, roll each piece into a 24-inch long strand, lightly flouring if needed. Place two strands of dough vertically in front of you, spaced 2 inches apart. Let's call that left strand A and the right strand B. Arrange remaining two strands of dough horizontally on top of the vertical strands, spacing 2 inches apart, forming a large crisscross shape. We'll call it the top strand C, the bottom strand D. Weave right strand of strand C under strand B, weave left side of strand D under strand A, and you should now have the two strand halves on each of the four sides. Twist together each of those two strand halves, pinching the ends gently to secure. Pull twisted strands clockwise around the dough's center, creating a round loaf. Tuck ends underneath. Line a 9-inch round cake pan with parchment paper, leaving at least a 2-inch overhang all around. Transfer shaped dough into the pan, loosely cover with plastic wrap, and let rise at warm room temperature until doubled in volume, 30 to 45 minutes. Preheat the oven to 375 degrees during final 20 minutes of proofing. Beat reserved egg white in a small bowl using a fork until smooth. Brush dough lightly with the egg white. Bake loaf until golden brown and crisp on top when internal temperature registers at least 195 degrees, 45 to 55 minutes, tenting with aluminum foil during the final 15 minutes to prevent excess browning if needed. Meanwhile, whisk together the remaining 1 tablespoon apple cider and remaining 1 tablespoon of honey in a small bowl set aside. Remove challah from oven using parchment paper overhang as handles. Lift and remove loaf from cake pan and transfer to a wire rack. Immediately brush challah with apple cider mixture and sprinkle with flaky sea salt. Let cool completely before slicing. That's all we have time for today. I'm Glenn King, and I'm thanking you for listening to The Food Show at the Talking Information Center.
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4: Hello, this is Lisa Rosales Mora coming to you today from the Talking Information Center in Marshfield, Mass. And today is Wednesday, September 2nd, 2026. And today we will be reading from the Down East Magazine, the August issue. And we will continue an article we started last time, The Highway Crews, Bottle Redeemers, and Altruists Who Clean Up After Everyone Else, Keeping Maine Beautiful, by Jade Coffin. And we read some of the article, and we left off where we were talking about designing a life that matters, about the feelings of insufficiency people experience when they fixate on what else they could be doing and what other impacts they could be having, even when their lives are apparently full. I was sitting in the ditch picking up pieces of styrofoam, being like, this is so weird right now, she said, to some extent. This is just a small portion of Ellsworth, which is just a small portion of Maine, which is just a small portion of Earth. If you think about it that way, you just kind of want to give up. But toiling in the ditch isn't just worthwhile in and of itself. It has also inspired Gross Geese's work in Augusta. In 2019, shortly after being sworn in to a seat in the Maine House, she co-sponsored the statewide ban on single-use plastic bags. In the years before then, she had grown accustomed to finding 30 to 50 single-use bags whenever she visited the ditch. Now it's like one, she says. The sole bag the morning I tagged along with her was buried at the mouth of the small culvert, tangled beneath a blanket of leaves. Grosky teased it out of the dirt and then held it taut in front of her. Burgers Market, the bag read. It was from Pine Grove, Pennsylvania, some 615 miles away. And quick Googling indicated that Burger had been brought out by a grocery chain 5 years earlier. Proves my theory, Grosky said. When I find something that's banned in Maine, it's coming from elsewhere. She stuffed the bag in her bucket. After working along the south side of Route 1, we moved to the north side, which is more crowded and more exposed to the road. Tattered garbage bags had to be pulled from the grip of invasive Japanese knotweed. I pried loose a moldy piece of carpeting. There were lots of car parts, little plastic pieces of trim, fragments of busted lights, errant center caps. Grosky yanked free a few feet of clear plastic wrap from a 12-pack of bottled water. Doesn't get much worse than that, she said. One of her current goals in the state Senate, to which she was elected in 2022, is to steward implementation of prior legislation for what's known as extended producer responsibility. The law allows for a system for charging fees to companies that sell packaged products based on the quantity and type of packaging as a way to offset the costs of disposal, rather than simply passing those costs along to the trash and recycling programs of cash strapped communities. The hope is also that such laws will motivate companies to cut down on unnecessary packaging. Lawmaking has its limits, though, and a lot comes down to individual behavior. As we worked our way toward the river, it was fun to invent little stories about what came across. A lottery ticket, for instance, was a Hail Mary and a broken dream. Grosky recalled a story about her dad that helped sustain her motivation. One year, he kept finding tags that, after some sleuthing, he determined were falling off sheds sold a short distance down the road. He collected several of them and brought them back to the business. "This is all from you," he told the owner. To the guy's credit, he changed the way he attached the tags, Grosky said. And imagine that, they stopped turning up in the ditch. In less than 2 hours, we had filled four garbage bags to the point of bursting. As we stood back to admire our work, Grosky admired a neatly manicured lawn outside a nearby business. "It's clear that the people who own it do care," Grosky said. "But you come over here where nobody really owns it, and it's the tragedy of the commons." When does it become someone's responsibility? She wondered out loud. The next day, I met up with Jeff Stevens, a Maine Turnpike Authority maintenance supervisor. His crews handle plowing, paving, line painting, and guardrail repair, and they pick up lots of junk. A 31-year veteran of the Turnpike, Stevens recalls what a mentor used to tell him in his early days on the job. "You will find anything out here at any time." To demonstrate, he showed me where highway debris was deposited at a turnpike maintenance facility in Gray. A smashed LLB toboggan was tangled up with a broken surfboard, and next to that was an unopened cardboard box of brand new toilet seats. In a pile of scrap metal, steel loading ramps, an entire bumper with the license plate still on, a toaster, a washing machine, a broken rotors, an expansion tank for a water heater. I imagine a strange drama of all this stuff tumbling across the turnpike in operatic slow motion. Shredded tires formed a sizable heap. We pick up rubber every day of the week, Stevens said, next to the sorted piles. Two dumpsters for other odds and ends need to be emptied several times a day. The amount of trash is astronomical, Stevens added. Later, he drove me to an exit ramp several miles north. Along the way, he recited a list of electric objects that show up along the turnpike. Canoes, kayaks, once an ATV, some material he tries to save so people can come back and get it. Heat pump heads, an Elgin septic system mat, some stuff, drugs, guns, you name it, warrants a call to the authorities. Earlier this week, a crew turned up a bag full of bullets. Trash isn't all that needs to be removed from our highways. Stray livestock is fairly common. That's usually a call to Farmer Joe, Stevens says. A truck driver once spotted a pair of elephants tied to a tree left behind by a circus caravan. That one, Stevens said, has grown into a staple of turnpike lore, I'll say. In his own career, one find from about 20 years ago sticks out as especially odd. Near southbound exit 98, someone reported a large teddy bear on the shoulder. When Stevens got there, he saw that the bear was at least 12 feet tall. Its lower body filled the bed of his pickup, and its head and chest rested on the roof. Before returning the bear to the owner and the event company that had lost it, Turnpike employees propped it up, and the trophy hunters took turns posing for photos. It's mind-boggling the stuff you find out here, Stevens said. Sometimes crews have to leave items on the side of the road until they're safe to clear. We're not going to play Frogger just to pick up a hubcap, Stevens said. They're also implementing new lane blades, truck attachments akin to snowplows that can push debris from the flow of traffic without sending humans into the middle of the road on foot. When I met up with Stevens, crews were in the final phase of what he calls the spring pick, when crews make a concerted effort to clear what's been hiding under snowbanks all winter. In twos and threes, using pickling sticks, crews tracked along the roadside in search of cigarette butts, soggy cardboard, nip bottles. This is fireball territory, crew member Peyton Haywood said. Everything gets tossed into garbage bags, threaded through the tops of 5-gallon buckets, just the rim and handle with the bottom portion removed. They make the work quicker, providing an easy grip and holding the mouths of the bags open. We call them Jerry rigs, Stevens said. The guy who invented them, his name was Jerry. Among the rest of Heward's crew, there was some debate about the most interesting items this season. You really want to know, said Krista Witherspoon, a newcomer to the team. A lot of applicators for tampons. She chalked it up to the Tampax factory in Auburn. A short drive south, Stevens caught up with another crew. Jared Deschenes, on the job for 4 years, mentioned that the ticks had been pretty bad this spring. A day earlier, he pulled 33 from his boots and pants, despite slathering on tick spray that Stevens sprays in bulk. I found phones, laptops, Deschenes said, but I can't really say the rest, he paused, choosing his words carefully. Bedroom toys, lots of them for sure. I try not even to touch them. Just put them in the bag and move on. Deschenes' picking partner that day, Jim Kelly, had his own greatest hit. He pulled up a photo on his phone for me to see. Lying in a truck bed was a massive iguana, southbound, December 2021, he said. Someone either tossed it out or it escaped. He tried to revive the 4-foot-long lizard by turning up the heat in the cab of his truck, but it was too late. Dead animals are nothing new for crew veterans. The typical protocol for disposing of roadkill, Stevens said, is to drag it back into the woods where it came from and give it the old heave-ho. One item in the workers I talked with agreed is the bane of roadside trash clearing, a hypodermic needles. That morning, crews came across 11 needles in just one spot and several dozen total in the span of a few hours. They carefully placed the needles in bottles so they could be discarded in a biohazard container back at the maintenance facility. No one had much to say about what the needle signified. "All I know is someone's hurting right now," Deschenes said, as cars whizzed past at 70 miles per hour. As Stevens drove us back to Gray, I asked if there was one thing he wanted the public to think about when it came to the trash that ends up on the side of the road. And he said, "Be careful with what you're carrying in the back of your car. If it flies out, I gotta send my crew to get it, and that's a danger to us." And after a moment, another thought came to mind. "Don't litter," he said. Jade Coffin is the author of the memoirs A Chant to Soothe Wild Elephants and Roughhouse Friday, and teaches in the creative writing program at the University of New Hampshire. He lives in Brunswick. And that was quite the story. My Favorite Place, Eagle Lake, by Kelsey Stromsky. Last summer, Kelsey Stromsky was streaking across the Mongolian steppe on a semi-wild horse, tears whipped up by the wind blurred her vision as she tried to follow the route on a portable GPS while clinging to the saddle. Then a driver appeared on the dirt path snaking through the vast grassland. He poked his head out the window and shouted, "Welcome to Magnolia." Right away, she felt calmer. The Fort Kent native was on a week-long training course for this month's Mongol Derby, a 600-mile, 10-day wilderness journey that retraces a postal route set up by Genghis Khan in 1224. Riders race horses owned by nomadic herders and camp or stay in herders' homes along the routes. Typically, fewer than half of the 40 or so participants end up finishing. Stromsky grew up riding a horse on her parents' farm and also competed on the U.S. Biathlon Junior National Team. For the past 2 years, she has been preparing for the upcoming race by doing long-distance training rides, including regular sessions with Whitefield equestrian Jessie Dowling, herself a Mongol Derby finisher. Now she's ready to relax. Before heading overseas, she'll head to her family's camp on Eagle Lake in Aroostook County. "I'll be all packed up and ready to go," she says, "so I can enjoy the time with family. Then peace out." And in other news, Odd Squad, Bangor officials have dispatched 6 robots to measure the city's sidewalks, crosswalks, and curbs. The data they collect will be used to evaluate the safety and accessibility of the public spaces and prioritize improvements. The project is expected to last 10 weeks and cost roughly $95,000, about half as much as hiring human workers. On loan from the Oregon-based company DaxBot, the 3-foot-tall semi-autonomous machines roll around on tank-style tracks, covering about 6 miles a day. They are supervised by a remote operator, so there's never a risk of them going rogue. DaxBot representative Mason Reeves told the Bangor Daily News. And sinking ship. A historic former Maine windjammer has sunk in New York City. Victory Chimes has operated as a passenger cruise vessel on the mid-coast for decades. In 2023, it was sold to a New York-based owners who planned to turn it into a floating restaurant. Over the summer, the schooner took on water during a squall and eventually became submerged. The 128-foot vessel was built as a cargo ship in Delaware in 1900. It carried passengers on sailing tours of Maine from 54 to 84 when it was sold to out-of-state owners. In 1990, Captains Kip Files and Paul DeGatta returned Victory Chimes to the Maine Windjammer fleet. The schooner was designated as a National Historic Landmark and the official state windjammer, and it was featured on a commemorative Maine quarter. "You'd have to show me 3 masted or larger American sailing vessels that represented the American spirit any better than Victory Chimes," DeGata wrote in a Facebook post after the sinking. She didn't want to be a restaurant. She was meant to run free before the wind. And a big splash. Portland's only outdoor community swimming pool has reopened after a $12 million renovation. The Rising Eddy Community Pool replaces the former Kiwanis Community Pool, which opened in the Libbytown neighborhood in 1961. The new facility features an accessible, gradually sloped pool entrance, two water slides, dedicated lap lanes, and a splash pad. It can accommodate up to 400 swimmers, four times the capacity of the old pool. A local nonprofit is raising funds to subsidize entrance fees. It's extremely important that Portland and our surrounding communities offer access to low-cost community pools where people of all ages and backgrounds can come together to learn to swim and have fun in the water. Ethan Hipple, the city's director of Parks, Rec, and Facilities Management, told the Portland Press Herald. The In Crowd, an historic lodging establishment, welcomes a host of visiting chefs. And we have 20 Main Street, Deer Isle. The gravel path that snakes along one side of the arc in Deer Isle is lined with sweet ferns, birch saplings, and bayberry and blueberry bushes, and studded with slabs of local granite. It leads to a dining room in an antique barn with wraparound windows trained on Mill Pond, a tidal inlet in Penobscot Bay. Just beyond the barn, a local floral designer grows flowers, herbs, and vegetables for the inn and restaurant in a tidy fenced garden with driftwood framing its gate. The idyllic down east setting is not where you would expect to tuck into a southern meal, but that's precisely what my friend and I had come to do. I jumped at the chance to attend a dinner prepared by Brooklyn's Lucy Gibson, the Ark's first visiting chef of the season. Known for inventive dishes inspired by European home cooking and her Georgian heritage. Gibson has worked at acclaimed restaurants including Jupiter and King in New York and Chez Panisse in Berkeley. Shortly after purchasing the seasonal inn last year, Bosco Hernandez and Andrew Shaparo introduced a chef-in-residence series in which a rotating roster of pros presides over the kitchen for 1 month stints. After sampling a menu dreamed up by Georgia chefs Ben Wheatley and Whitney Otawaka, the New York Times reviewers named the establishment to its 2025 list of America's 50 best restaurants. Housed in a prominent brick red building with a gambrel roof, the inn has long been a fixture on Deer Isle's Main Street. Constructed as a residence in 1793, it became known as the Ark on account of its bulky stature and high perch above Mill Pond. The name stuck when it was transformed into a boarding house in 1889. In the 70s, new owners renamed it the Pilgrim's Inn. Initially, Hernandez and Shapiro kept that moniker. Earlier this year, though, they decided to revert to the old name. We are community-focused, and knowing that the name originated in the community really resonated with us, Shapiro says. The visiting chefs are challenged to work local ingredients into their menus, something Gibson did seamlessly. We started with a pair of appetizers starring herbs from the inn's garden. The Forsyth salad was named after a Savannah park with the spiraling and sprawling farmer's market that Gibson frequents when visiting family in the city. It consisted of buttery little gem lettuce tossed with shredded fennel, sultana raisins, slivered almonds, and giant mint leaves, a dressing inspired by the southern pickled vegetable relish chow chow made with peach, chutney, turmeric, and mustard and celery seeds complemented the salad sweetness while added a tanging punch. For the mouth-watering tender country fried rabbit appetizer, Gibson brines the meat, sourced from a North Carolina farm, in buttermilk, pickle juice, Tabasco, salt, and vinegar before coating it in cornmeal and flour and deep frying. Dollops of red pepper jelly lent mild heat and a sprig of deep-fried rosemary I divvied up and sprinkled over the dish made me wonder if there's any food that doesn't benefit from a dip in hot oil. When I asked Gibson about the superb griddled Johnny Cake entree we'd ordered, I mentioned that my father, a native Rhode Islander, had loved the cornmeal pancakes with butter and maple syrup. Gibson, who attended Brown University in the state, wasn't surprised. They're beloved from the Northeast all the way down to the South, so there are many iterations, she said. Her savory version consisted of a spongy square cake made with cornmeal from Skowhegan's, Maine, grains, and served with black-eyed peas she'd simmered. And that is at 20 Main Street in Deer Isle. And offerings at the inn's on-site tavern housed in a cozy former kitchen include salads, seafoods, dishes, and grass-fed burgers, plus a couple of items from the visiting chef's menu. And you could, it's called Arc Deer Isle, arcdeerisle.com. And we have griddled Johnny cakes with black-eyed peas and baby artichokes in the picture. Country fried rabbit with red pepper jelly and fried rosemary. Little gem lettuce with fennel, raisins, almonds, mint, and chow chow dressing. And then they have the owners, Bosco Hernandez and Andrew Shaparo. That's definitely a unique inn restaurant. WideNet, a new exhibit, considers a broad range of island portraits. 19 years ago, Stephen Fuller purchased a seascape by realist painter Jay Conaway of white-capped waves battering the cliffs of Monhegan Island's Gull Cove, marooned on a wall in his home, though the work didn't fully capture the island he'd come to love over decades of visits. So he bought an abstract oil by Abraham Bogdanov of a fisherman mending lobster traps next to a luminous Monhegan Harbor. After Fuller met his now wife, Susan Bateson, the two began acquiring Monhegan art together. Now they've donated 91 of their works to the Monhegan Museum of Art and History, which is displaying them across three galleries in To Monhegan with Love. The collection mostly encompasses paintings created between the late 1890s and 1950s, and includes masterworks by George Bellows, James Fitzgerald, Robert Henri, Elena Jean, Rockwell Kent, Edward Potas, and others. Wandering between the exhibit buildings immerses viewers in the artist's awe-inspiring and intimate scenes. Lavender Shack, Edward Potas, 1926, Oil on Board, is now at the Monhegan Museum. And in my favorite beach, Middle Beach, Biddeford, Jose Garces. Chef Jose Garces has spent the past couple of decades in a proverbial pressure cooker, proving he can take the heat. He manages 7 restaurants in Pennsylvania and New Jersey, including the upscale tapas chain Amanda, named after his Ecuadorian grandmother. In 2009, he won a James Beard Award for Best Chef in the Mid-Atlantic region and the Food Network's Iron Chef Cooking Contest. He continued to compete on the show as a resident Iron Chef for 6 seasons. Now he's embarking on a new culinary challenge in Maine. Garces fell in love with the Portland food scene when he visited the city a few years ago. He and his wife bought a house in Saco where they now live full-time. Last summer, Garces opened a cooking studio in a 2,800-square-foot space in Biddeford's Pepperell Mill. Garces uses the studio to develop recipes for his restaurants and a meal subscription service and shoot demo videos for his social media channels. He also hosts monthly pop-up dinners and plans to offer cooking classes this winter. Each dinner is built around a theme, like Japanese or Latin American cuisine, and features a mashup of local and exotic flavors. Before the hectic workday begins, Garces heads to Biddeford's Middle Beach for a 5:45 a.m. walk with his three French bulldogs. "Being there gets me grounded before I start cooking," he says. "It's time that's sacred and just for me." And it is a beautiful, flat, spread-out beach. And that ends today's reading. I wish you a very wonderful week, and we will see you next week. Have a great week. This is Lisa Rosales Mora saying thank you for the beach. And that ends today's reading. I wish you a very wonderful week, and we will see you next week.

0: Thursday, cloudy, more showers possible. Temperatures in the mid-70s. The sun rose this morning at 6:12, setting at 7:16 this evening. Stay tuned for more. Heading your way next on the Talking Information Center.
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6: Good morning. This is the BBC World News for the 2nd of November, 2026. This is read by Steve Hoff. And by the way, it's September 2nd. Is a Wednesday. Well, we start today, as usual, with the U.S. and Canada. Top headline today under that category, Charlie Kirk murder suspect pleads not guilty as judge clears the way for the death penalty trial. A 23-year-old Utah man has pleaded not guilty to the murder of conservative activist Charlie Kirk, as a judge ruled prosecutors can seek the death penalty at trial. Tyler Robinson denied aggravated murder, a capital offense in Utah, and 6 other charges in connection with the shooting of Kirk at a campus event on the 10th of September, 2020. 25. Defense lawyers had tried to have the death penalty taken off the table, but prosecutors argued that aggravating factors such as firing into a crowd in the presence of children warranted a capital trial. Turning Point USA co-founder Kirk, 31 years old, was shot in the neck while speaking at Utah Valley University in Orem. The defendant, wearing a gray suit and occasionally consulting with his lawyers, appeared in court in the city of Provo, on Tuesday. Kirk's widow, Erica, the mother of his 2 children, and his parents, Robert and Catherine Kirk, were also at the hearing. In a statement shared afterwards, the Kirk family said the judge's decision, quote, marks an important step in their pursuit of justice. Every step in this process carries the weight of all that Charlie's murder has taken from his family, especially his children, who will grow up without their father, the statement added. Closing arguments followed a 5-day preliminary hearing in July, during which prosecutors outlined their evidence to show probable cause for

0: trial that included DNA allegedly tying Robinson to the murder weapon and other items recovered at the scene, confessions he allegedly made to loved ones, a tape video statement from his roommate and romantic partner, Lance Twiggs. Quote, "There is a mountain of evidence that proves that he was the shooter," prosecutor Ryan McBride told the court on Tuesday, outlining video that he said showed Robinson, quote, "dressed to kill on campus on the day of the shooting. We know that the defendant is the shooter, first because of the video evidence, second because of the DNA, and third because of his admissions, and fourth because of circumstantial evidence," end quote. Prosecutors said the accused, a former apprentice electrician, was in a relationship with his roommate and regarded Kirk's conservative views, particularly on transgender issues, as, quote, repugnant, which they argued was the motive. On Tuesday, prosecutors also outlined aggravating factors accusing the defendant of gambling with the lives of others when he allegedly fired towards Kirk, who was surrounded by other people. He was playing, in effect, a game of ballistic roulette, prosecutor Chad Grunander said. Quote, "It's been 356 days since Tyler Robinson assassinated Charlie Kirk," Grunander added. "It's time for him, the defendant, to be bound over for trial and arraigned today." Defense lawyers attempted to sow doubt about the prosecution's evidence. During the July hearing, they raised questions about procedure and the credentials of experts who testified. Robinson's lawyers have repeatedly objected to cameras live streaming court proceedings. Judge Tony Graff again listened to arguments on the issue during a sealed hearing on Tuesday morning before closing arguments began, but he ruled in favor of transparency in a case that has sparked conspiracy theories. On Tuesday, the defense sought to downplay the aggravating factors outlined by prosecutors, arguing that no bullets hit anyone in the crowd apart from Kirk. The court heard and saw during July's hearing how the accused allegedly scouted the campus repeatedly on the day Kirk was shot, interacting with TPUSA members and eating a Chick-fil-A before returning in different clothes. The new outfit included, quote, long pants to obscure the rifle he had concealed down his pants, McBride said on Tuesday. According to prosecutors, evidence presented during the July hearing, Robinson's DNA was found on his grandfather's rifle stashed in a wooden area near campus after the shooting, as well as on a towel it was wrapped in and a screwdriver recovered at the scene. McBride also told the court on Tuesday that engravings found on casings from the shooting allegedly matched the Dremel tool recovered at the home of the defendant shared with his roommate. Twiggs' videotaped interview with prosecutors was played in July during the hearing. Robinson's roommate testified that the defendant had confessed to the shooting, cried, and said he wished he hadn't done it. Robinson, in the company of his family and neighbor, turned himself in the day after the murder. He is due in court on the 23rd of October, when a trial date is expected to be set. And in another court case, a little closer to home, jurors return in Lindsey Clancy trial after judge asked them to break a deadlock. The jury in the U.S. trial of Lindsey Clancy will return to court on Wednesday, having been asked by the judge to keep trying to reach a verdict after informing him that they were deadlocked following days of deliberations. Clancy is facing three counts of first-degree murder over the deaths of her three children at their Massachusetts, in Duxbury, home in 2023. She pleaded not guilty. Her lawyer does not dispute that Clancy killed the children, but argues that she was suffering from postpartum psychosis at the time and was unable to distinguish right from wrong, meaning she could not be held criminally responsible. Prosecutors argue that she made a calculated, intentional decision to kill her children. The jury began deliberating on Thursday after hearing weeks of testimony from dozens of witnesses. Audible gasps could be heard in the courtroom as Judge William Sullivan read out a note from the jury the previous day, indicating that it was deadlocked. Clancy, a 36-year-old former nurse who was left paralyzed after jumping from a second-floor window shortly after the killing, appeared stoic as she sat in a wheelchair beside her lawyer. It is not uncommon for jurors in high-profile trials to struggle to reach a decision. The judges have protocols for such situations. A deadlock among jurors, such as this one, happens in, quote, complex and emotionally charged trials, Heather Kukola, a New York law school professor and expert in mental health law, told the BBC. Although jurors have not been provided a specific deadline, there is a limitation to the number of times that a judge is expected to ask them to continue deliberating. If they say a second time that they are at an impasse, the judge has a new recourse. Quote, if the deadlock persists, the judge might issue an additional, quote, dynamite instruction known as the Tui Rodriguez charge in Massachusetts to encourage the group to consider alternative perspectives and to strive for an agreement while upholding their genuine convictions. But it is typically a last-ditch effort from the judge, the professor said. If the jury reports that it is deadlocked for a third time, the judge may declare a mistrial. A criminal defense lawyer told the BBC she was not surprised to hear that the jury was deadlocked, as people had strong opinions on the case. The facts are difficult, and a lot of the evidence is graphic, so they have a lot weighing on them, she said. The 5-week trial in Plymouth, Massachusetts, has generated significant public interest, and crowds have sometimes gathered outside the hearings as the hearings were taking place. A woman was arrested on Tuesday by state police outside the courthouse. Massachusetts State Police confirmed to the BBC she was expected to be charged on Wednesday with intimidation of a witness, jurors, or a person furnishing information. Police did not give any further information, and it is not clear whether the incident was connected to the Clancy trial. Clancy is accused of strangling her kids, Cora, 5, Dawson, 3, and Callum, who was 8 months. With fitness bands in her Massachusetts home in January of 2023. The defense argues that Clancy was experiencing postpartum psychosis, a severe mental health condition that can develop after childbirth, and that for this reason she should be therefore not held criminally responsible for the killing. If she is found guilty of first-degree murder, the intentional and premeditated killing of another person, Clancy will face a mandatory life sentence in prison without the possibility of parole. She could also be found guilty of a lesser charge, including second-degree murder committed with malice or extreme recklessness, but without prior planning, or manslaughter, unintentional killing by wanton and reckless conduct. In either of those instances, she would face time behind bars. If Clancy is found not guilty by reason of insanity, she will not be set free. She would instead be sent to a psychiatric hospital where her status would be periodically reviewed. She could stay in the hospital for the rest of her life. Let's stick with court news. Tiger Woods gets a 5-year driving ban after reckless driving plea. Tiger Woods has agreed not to contest a reckless driving charge as part of a deal with prosecutors, reducing the original charge of driving under the influence from a rollover in Florida. The golfer accepted a 5-year suspension of his driving license and a $1,000 fine as part of a plea agreement with prosecutors in Martin County, Florida. Woods was arrested after the March crash and had passed a breathalyzer test but declined further testing for other drugs. He pleaded not guilty the same month to misdemeanor charges of driving under the influence and refusal to submit to testing. Woods, 50 years old, said he was seeking treatment after the incident. Quote, "I am completely confident and comfortable with the resolution of this case," Florida State Attorney Thomas Backdahl said in a press conference after the hearing. He said he strove to treat Woods like any other defendant. Quote, "Today I resolved a case involving a man who drives a golf ball for a living. Tomorrow I'll resolve a case in the same manner for a man who drives a nail for a living. No one was injured in the crash, although Woods had to crawl out through the passenger door to free himself. Police released body camera footage in April that captured the aftermath of the incident, showing the golfing legend after his vehicle clipped a truck and rolled over. In the video, Woods appears calm, kneeling on one knee as he tells officers, quote, "I looked down at my phone and all of a sudden, boom," end quote. He passed a breathalyzer test but declined to take a urinalysis screening for other drugs. Martin County Sheriff John Budenseek said at the time, Woods told officers he had not consumed alcohol that day. When asked about any prescription medication, he's responded, quote, "I take a few," adding that he had done so earlier that morning. when he listed the medication, though that portion of the footage is redacted. Officers told Woods they suspected his, quote, normal faculties were impaired by an unknown substance. Authorities later reported finding two white pills in his pocket identified as hydrocodone, an opiate commonly prescribed to treat pain. Woods wrote on social media following the incident, "I know and I understand the seriousness of the situation that I find myself in today. I am stepping away for a period of time to seek treatment and focus on my health. This is a necessary in order for me to prioritize my well-being and work towards lasting recovery." The incident marked Woods's second arrest on suspicion of driving under the influence. Next, one still missing after Grand Canyon floods kill two and prompt rescue efforts. All but one person missing after flash flooding devastated parts of the Grand Canyon has now been found, the National Park Service says. 30 people had previously been unaccounted for, but rangers worked tirelessly to reduce that number. Incident commander Dave Black told reporters on Monday, "At least two people died after floodwaters struck on Saturday afternoon, wiping out footbridges and propelling boulders downstream. Crews had worked incredibly hard trying to get this situation under control," Black said during a Monday press conference. This involved the airlift of dozens of people in Phantom Ranch, one of the park's hardest hit areas, he added. An initial 45 people were evacuated by air on Saturday, and the remaining group of 37 were later evacuated by Sunday afternoon. "We had a very busy couple of days," the official added. "Crews will be deployed on Tuesday morning to search for the final missing person in the area between Phantom Ranch and Cottonwood Manzanita." Further heavy rain was forecast overnight on Monday into Tuesday, bringing an elevated risk of additional flash flooding to the area. Black described the two individuals who died as adult males, adding he would not disclose any further details about their identities. The National Park Service earlier said it had found the body of a 46-year-old man near Crystal Rapids along the Colorado River. The significant flooding began in Bright Angel Canyon around 2:30 local time on Saturday. Nikki Baggs, 41, who was among those to be airlifted out of the bottom of the Grand Canyon, with her two friends, told the BBC the whole thing was terrifying. "It was a beautiful day, and then people started screaming and running. Nearly all the footbridges across Bright Angel Creek were destroyed, and the Park Service closed down Phantom Ranch, Bright Angel Campground, and the entire North Kaibab Trail to Phantom Ranch, Black Bridge, Silver Ridge, and the Colorado River." On Monday, the National Park Service said that preliminary assessments indicated about 40% of the Trans Canyon waterline, which delivers water for visitors and approximately 2,500 residents, was damaged or destroyed in the flood. The Grand Canyon is one of the most popular national parks in the U.S., with about 5 million people visiting each year. The Bright Angel Trail is its most popular hike. The recent rains in the Grand Canyon area, and more widely in southwestern parts of the U.S., are due to monsoonal showers. A change in the wind direction at this time of year pulls warm, moist air northward from the Gulf of California and the tropical Pacific Ocean, triggering storms over mountainous terrain. The storms are difficult to pinpoint in forecasts and so can strike without warning. But because the ground is usually very dry, any heavy downpours lead to dangerous flash flooding and frequent lightning, which increases the threat of wildfires. And this is the headline from Canada. How a small island in Canada appeared, vanished, and was found again. A small floating island on a lake in the Canadian province of British Columbia has been spotted again after officials lost track of it on satellite images following its initial discovery. The forested island was first spotted in the middle of Williston Reservoir, BC's largest freshwater lake, in early August by boaters who captured the scene in a video that has since gone viral. The satellite image from late July confirmed the existence of the island, which is the size of about 1.5 American football fields. But a few weeks later, it had vanished from that spot. Officials in British Columbia say they have now been able to locate it again near shore, though it is unclear where it came from. Bob Grammer, a spokesperson for BC Hydro, a government-owned utility that maintains the reservoir and nearby dam, first learned of the island's existence after seeing a video of it circulating on Canadian social media page. The video, taken by boaters, show a forested patch of land that appears to be bobbing in the water. Grammer said he first thought it was an AI-generated clip. I thought, well, this could be anywhere, he said to the BBC. Maybe it's not real. But a satellite image pulled up by his team from the 21st of July confirmed that it was real and was indeed floating in the middle of the reservoir in a remote northern part of the province. The island, however, appears to have vanished in a satellite image taken just a few weeks later, on the 5th of August. Its disappearance was covered by several international news outlets, sparking intrigue around the globe. Quote, "We just don't know where it went," Grammer said. "Did it sink? Did it find its way into another corner of the reservoir?" Grammer said he can now put that question to bed. The island, he said, appears to have simply drifted towards the shore and landed around 30 kilometers from where it was first spotted. This was confirmed by a new satellite image and a couple of eyewitness accounts from pilots flying above, he said. BC Hydro estimates the island to be 9,800 square meters, or 1 hectare, roughly the size of one Canadian football field, or 1.5 American football fields. As to its origins, Grammer says BC Hydro is still not entirely sure. But there is one strong theory. the island likely formed over many years from accumulating driftwood that served as the base for plants and trees to take root. He added he believes it broke off from the reservoir's shoreline this summer as water levels rose to a high not seen since 2012. Floating islands have been spotted elsewhere. One such island in Wisconsin's Lake Chippewa is known as the 40-acre bog. It is thought to be the result of peat bogs detaching from the bottom of the lake and floating to the surface. Some years, local boaters will push the floating bog to prevent it from drifting towards a local bridge. It houses diverse wildlife, according to the Lake Chippewa Flowage Resort Association, such as frogs and salamanders. And like the rest of the island, the lake, its shoreline is legally protected by state laws. Local resident Cheryl Treeland told Wisconsin Public Radio in 2024 that the bog is like an iceberg. This isn't like a leaf floating at the top of the water, she said. Grammer cautioned that the island in BC is not a stable structure, and he advised against attempting to step on it. It is remote, and most people will never come near it, he said. For those with the means and the drive to seek it out, he had this warning, quote, stay off the island, it could break apart. Moving on to the UK. First headline, UK long-term borrowing costs highest since 1998 ahead of the October budget. Long-term government borrowing costs have risen to a 28-year high, putting further pressure on Prime Minister Andy Burnham ahead of his first budget next month. The yield on a 30-year gilt, a loan to the British government, rose to 5.89% on Tuesday, the highest since 1998. Borrowing costs in the U.S., Japan, and Europe have hit similar highs in recent days, reflecting investors' concerns about inflation, state borrowing levels, and spending levels by large tech companies on AI. Burnham told the House of Commons his government bedrock, quote-unquote, as it seeks to tackle the cost of living crisis and would be fiscally responsible. All of those factors will make the budget process trickier for Burnham, who on Tuesday addressed the MPs for the first time as Prime Minister, and his Chancellor, John Healey. Burnham told the House of Commons the economy and the cost of living were, quote, the biggest issues facing the country. Higher borrowing costs will reduce the amount of headroom the government has against its self-imposed fiscal rules, limiting the amount Haley can spend on consumer-friendly measures to ease the cost of living. Despite the squeezed public finances, Burnham said he would bring about, quote, more substantial change to ease living costs. Britain is not where any of us would wish it to be, he added. Conservative leader Kemi Baldinock accused Burnham of, quote, living in the past. His diagnosis is completely wrong, he told the House of Commons. His theory of growth is completely wrong. He thinks that if the government spends more money, we will all get richer. That is not how this works, end quote. The Chancellor has previously said he would stick to a set of fiscal rules imposed by his predecessor, Rachel Reeves, that restrict borrowing. These rules are designed to help markets have clarity about the path of borrowing. The prime minister is also facing a tough balancing act with taxing and spending due to pressure on defense and the cost of living. Burnham's ex-economic advisor, Lord Jim O'Neill, told the BBC News that high government borrowing costs could force labor to, quote, get real about dealing with the triple lock on the state pension and excessive welfare spending. Kathleen Brooks, research director at investment company XTB, told the BBC News Channel, quote, of course, this is a red lights flashing. We are used to pockets of volatility. It has been volatile for a few months. But record levels of government debt and a record tax would mean these are not comfortable times for a new government and a new chancellor, she added. Every time bond yields rise, the UK has to pay more on interest debt. Debt interest, Brooks said. Next, about 700 prisoners to be freed on the 1st of October under revised early release plans. About 700 eligible offenders will leave jails in England and Wales on the morning of the 1st of October, and some 2,500 will have been released by the end of the year, the government revised early prison release plan shows. The new plan, signed into law and published online, shows Andy Burnham's government kept the promised original schedule of how and when offenders will leave jail, aside from delaying the start date by a month and excluding specific offenses from the program. Under the original plan, offenders serving sentences up to 19 months would have been eligible from the 2nd of September to walk out of jail after serving a third of that time. The Commons on Wednesday, Burnham said he understood the anguish of the victims and listened to what they were saying. I came in and asked for changes to the early release scheme, and we excluded rape, grooming, and child sex offenses, the prime minister added. Prisoners will now qualify for their earlier release from the 1st of October, and officials estimate that around 700 will walk out of prison on that date. From the 13th of October, governors will release a second tranche of 650 prisoners who have been serving sentences between 19 months and 2 years and 5 months. Prisons in England and Wales are running at 97% capacity, with the latest Ministry of Justice figures showing the number of available spaces across the male prison estate is at its lowest this year, with only about 1,500 free spaces. Under the original plan, prisons and probation services had almost 6 weeks to prepare this second group following the first releases, but they are now have less than a fortnight. The rest of the 4,500 releases will then be phased in following on the following dates below. some 1,400 more offenders are due to be released under the original plan before the revisions made after certain offenses were excluded. The offenders serving longer sentences, which do not become part of the scheme until next year, include more dangerous criminals who would have previously expected to spend two-thirds of their sentence behind bars. Under the new rules, this group will instead leave jail at the halfway point. The ministerial order lists all of the 71 crimes that are exempt from the earlier release scheme, including manslaughter, rape, and sexual and grooming offenses. Prisoners on a special form of extended sentence, those on life terms, are excluded from the scheme. Next, King Charles, Macron, and Burnham to preview Bayreuth tapestry display. King Charles, French President Emmanuel Macron, and UK Prime Minister Andy Burnham are to preview one of the blockbuster cultural events of the year when they get to view the Bayreuth tapestry at the British Museum. The visit on Wednesday comes ahead of the medieval tapestry going on public display in London from the 10th of September. The 70-meter, 230 feet, tapestry, originally embroidered in England but kept for centuries in France, tells the story of the Norman conquest and the Battle of Hastings in 1066. President Macron said the loan of the national treasure until July of 2027 was a powerful symbol of the close ties between the UK and France. King Charles and Queen Camilla, Andy Burnham and his wife Marie-France von Heel, and Emmanuel Macron and Brigitte Macron will be shown key scenes in the tapestry, including the coronation of King Harold and his death in the battle. School children from the UK and France will attend the event, with the King and the French President expected to make speeches marking the historic loan. Sending the tapestry to the British Museum had been announced by Macron during the French state visit to the UK in July of 2025 as an emblem of the strong partnership between the countries. There had been some worries that moving the fragile tapestry could risk causing damage, but French government sources said ahead of the royal preview, the display conditions at the British Museum are ideal. The French authorities welcomed the way that visitors in London would see the tapestry lying flat rather than upright, with this believed to be better for the conservation of the fibers sewn more than 900 years ago. It is believed that the final scenes of the tapestry have been lost or destroyed, as it has not always had such careful owners. In the 18th century, during the French Revolution, it was rescued from being cut up to make covers for soldiers' carts. At a state banquet hosted by King Charles in Windsor, Macron had said the missing end of the tapestry was a symbol that, quote, in a great mural of French-British history, the end is yet to be written. It is up to us to do it, end quote. There was strong demand for tickets to see the tapestry, with the exhibition already sold out until the end of 2026. The next tickets covering visits between January and March of 2027 will be available from the British Museum from the 21st of October. Let's move on to Asia. Nepal intensifies relief and recovery efforts after deadly floods, the UN says. Nepal is intensifying relief and recovery operations following the catastrophic flash floods along the Nepal-Tibet border a week ago, the UN says, even as rescuers scramble to reach anyone who may still be alive. For thousands, the priority is delivering aid, recovering loved ones, tracing missing relatives, and reunifying separated children. At least 1,114 people have died in Nepal, and nearly 4,000 are still missing, according to the Nepal Disaster Agency. On the Tibetan side, the death toll is 21, with more than 540 people unaccounted for, the Chinese state media reports. Efforts are continuing to rescue workers, potentially in the hundreds, believed to be trapped in the Nepalese hydropower tunnels. A massive flash flood believed to have been triggered by a glacial collapse swept through the Himalayan Valley last Wednesday, wiping out villages. Nearly 12,000 people have since been rescued, according to Nepal's Disaster Management Agency. But thousands more, including hundreds of foreign nationals from India, the UK, Australia, the US, Malaysia, and more, are still missing. A week on, fears are growing that the death toll will only rise. Chinese rescue teams are continuing to search for more than 500 people missing on the Tibetan side of the border, but they have yet to find survivors at the crossing known as Gai Rong port between Nepal and Tibet. Beijing, which annexed Tibet in the 1950s, tightly controls the region. All information coming from state media and foreign journalists cannot travel there without permission. Next, we have a headline from Europe. The EU and NATO vow to step up pressure on Russia after new escalation in Germany. The heads of NATO and the European Commission have warned that Russia is growing increasingly reckless and vowed to respond to a new normal. Leipzig March marks a new escalation on European Union soil directly attributed to Russia, the Commission President Ursula von der Leyen, a day after Germany blamed Russia for a failed drone attack last month at Leipzig Airport. We have to step up, and that means being ready to respond to Russia's recklessness faster and better, von Leyen said. NATO Secretary General Mark Rutte said the whole alliance, which includes the U.S., stood in full solidarity with Germany. Russia has rejected German accusations that a drone carrying explosives deliberately targeted a Ukrainian cargo plane on the 4th of October. The drone was defused by a robot at Leipzig Halle Airport, and a second drone is thought to have collided with another cargo plane. A third drone was reportedly found 10 days later at the airport, which is an important NATO hub and is regularly used by Ukrainian Antonov transport aircraft. It was not until Tuesday that the German government said police investigations and intelligence findings had proved that Russia was behind the incidents. The Interior Ministry said that the drone's configuration, components, explosives, and detonator were all known from other Russian hybrid operations. Two suspects have reportedly been identified in the Leipzig attack, including a Belarusian with a Russian passport who entered on a tourist visa, and another with a Latvian and Russian passports who arrived by plane in Berlin and flew out 2 days before the failed attack. Berlin has said it will close the Russian consulate in Bonn, as well as the Russian House cultural institution widely suspected in Berlin as acting as a propaganda outlet for the Kremlin. The Russian Foreign Ministry promised to respond in mirror image fashion and said Berlin had offered no evidence to its claims. Vladimir Putin has condemned German measures as a serious mistake that, quote, clearly runs counter to the interests of the German people, end quote. Asked whether Moscow would be prepared to sever relations with Berlin, Russian Foreign Ministry Alexander Gushkov said, maybe, but for now it was giving diplomacy a chance. Critics in Germany suggested that the German response was relatively weak, but Berlin has its eye on a more coordinated response with its allies, including extended EU sanctions and entry restrictions on Russian visitors across the bloc. And there's this headline from the Middle East. Iran says U.S. strike killed 4 at wedding in, quote, war crime, as U.S. denies targeting civilians. Iran has accused the U.S. of a war crime after officials said a missile strike killed 4 people, including 2 children, at a wedding celebration. The Iranian Red Crescent Society said shrapnel from a missile hit a family wedding ceremony at a home in southern Iran, causing the deaths. Iranian Foreign Ministry spokesperson called the incident a war crime. U.S. Central Command, CENTCOM, spokesperson said it never targets civilians, adding that it was aware of the reports. Iranian authorities said another 14 people were killed elsewhere. In response, Iran launched missiles and drones at U.S. targets in Jordan, Kuwait, Iraq, and Bahrain. Most of the drones and missiles Iran launched at neighboring countries were reportedly intercepted. Kuwait said a drone started a fire in a residential complex but caused no casualties. CENTCOM said the strikes on Iran followed, quote, recent attempted attacks by the Islamic Revolutionary Guard Corps, the IRGC, against American forces and commercial shipping in the crucial Strait of Hormuz waterway, through which about 20% of global oil and gas shipments usually pass. The Iranian military's Khatun al-Anbiya Central Headquarters warned that operations against American forces in the region would continue until the U.S., quote, regrets its crimes. CENTCOM said the targets included air defense sites, radio systems, and maritime assets. Iranian media reported explosions across the southern provinces of Hormozgan, Sistan, Bukharestan, Kerman, and Kurdistan. The IRCS said that at least four people were killed and 67 others were injured when shrapnel from a missile hit the family wedding ceremony at a home in the coastal town of Kurdistan in Shryrik. Citing the Hormozgan governorate, Iranian media reported the dead were Zakatun Tarihi, 50 years old, Kolsum Malahi Nazimi, 43, Mohammed Malahi, 16, and Armiria Carmini, 4. Media outlets quoted the IRCS as saying that five people were killed. Unfortunately, this is a residential building, and unfortunately, this happened during my daughter's wedding. Ali Malahi, father of the bride and owner of the building, said in a video broadcast by state media. It is a very saddening incident. Thank God the casualties were not higher. BBC Verify confirmed that a video and two images taken on Tuesday near that coastal town showed the destruction of a telecommunications tower, and that other videos on Tuesday and Wednesday showed severe damages to houses 130 meters north of the tower. CENTCOM spokesperson Captain Tim Hawkins told the BBC that it was aware of the reports from Iranian state media of the attack in Shryrik. He added, the U.S. military never targets civilians, unlike the IRGC. In a separate incident, the IRGC said two tankers caught fire after hitting mines while being guided through an quote, illegal route in the Strait of Hormuz by the U.S. military. Saudi Arabia's national shipping company said two Filipino sailors were killed in a security incident involving its crude oil tanker SIDR as the vessel transited the waterway on Monday. Well, regrettably, that's all we have time for today. We'll be back with more from the BBC World News tomorrow. Have a great day.
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2: Here's the forecast for the Boston and South Shore area on the Talking Information Center from the National Weather Service. For today, partly sunny, temperatures in the lower 70s. Clouds move in late overnight, showers possible, temperatures in the lower 60s. On Thursday, cloudy, more showers possible, temperatures in the mid 70s. The sun rose this morning at 6:12, setting at 7:16 this evening. 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
6: Hello, this is Jane from the Talking Information Center. Today we will be reading from the Wednesday, September 2nd, 2026 edition of Reuters News. Trump aides seek quiet in the Iran war, but say attacks may intensify after the November elections. By Nandita Bose, Humaira Pamuk, and Graham Slattery. Top aides to President Donald Trump are pushing to keep the Iran war from escalating before November's midterm elections to staunch Republican electoral losses, four people familiar with the discussions said, a strategy already under strain as the U.S. and Iran exchange back-and-forth attacks overnight. White House officials will consider ramping up military action after the November 3rd vote, said the sources who requested anonymity to describe internal thinking. Though any return to full-scale conflict is far from a given, the U.S. military said its latest strikes were retaliation for recent attacks on American forces and marine traffic in the region. For now, the sources said, the administration wants to rely on applying more economic pressure on Iran in an effort to extract concessions in any future negotiation that months of military action failed to secure. We are keeping the pressure on Iran, one White House official said, but November is a priority. Keeping the war mostly contained until then would help prevent the unpopular conflict from dominating the news, as Trump's Republicans campaign to defend thin majorities in the Senate and House of Representatives, said the sources, three of whom are White House officials. Only 31% of Americans approve of the war, while some 63% disapprove, according to a late August Reuters Ipsos poll, and voters are particularly unhappy about high gas prices. A tactical pause could also give the U.S. military some breathing room to replenish its heavily depleted munitions stockpiles, the sources said. But pulling off the play-it-cool strategy looks more difficult by the day. While the conflict remains much less intense than it was during the spring or during a flare-up in the middle of the summer, both sides have exchanged tit-for-tat strikes in recent days. Iran's leaders, emboldened after months of disrupting traffic through the Strait of Hormuz and facing little internal unrest, will likely keep striking at U.S. and allied Gulf targets, including military bases, vessels, and energy infrastructure, at least periodically, analysts said. The U.S. will face pressure to retaliate, potentially leading to an escalatory spiral that brings both sides back to a full-scale air war, whether the administration wants it or not. Over the weekend, the U.S. struck rocket launchers on Iran's Larak Island, prompting Iran to fire missiles toward Jordan and the United Arab Emirates. The U.S. hit more Iranian targets around the Strait of Hormuz on Tuesday.

0: in the biggest outbreak of fighting since July, a fresh outburst of violence that killed military personnel and civilians in Iran. The regime has every incentive to disrupt the calm, which is no real calm after all, since the administration's explicit aim is to increase economic pressure massively on Iran, said Barbara Leaf, who served as the top State Department official for the Middle East under former President Joe Biden. Another wild card is Trump himself. The president's approval rating has fallen from 40% to 33% since the conflict began, according to Reuters Ipsos polling. Sources said he's not currently interested in escalation, but he is famously prone to changing his mind and could change course in response to events. Trump threatened on Tuesday to escalate the conflict if Iran hits back against the latest U.S. strikes. If the failed nation of Iran retaliates for this very justified attack, they will be hit again at a much harder and higher level. But it will not be the biggest attack of them all. All that is waiting in the wings, he wrote on his Truth social platform. Constrained by logistics and politics. Trump has publicly said the upcoming elections were not factoring into this Iran strategy. But as the war enters its 7th month, his White House finds itself increasingly constrained by logistical and political realities. The timetable has changed, one senior White House official said. Another added that the calendar is driving Iran. Reuters reported in August that the military had used virtually all of its supply of certain precision missiles. The Washington Post reported on Sunday that the heads of the Army, Navy, and Air Force warned Pentagon Chief Pete Hegseth in a written assessment that prolonging the war was unsustainable and would diminish the military's readiness in other theaters. The Pentagon has said the military had everything it needs to execute its mission. President Trump has destroyed Iran's military capabilities and is crippling what's left of its abysmal economy with the most powerful naval blockade in world history and crushing sanctions, White House spokeswoman Olivia Wales said. The president will continue to advance America's interests at home and abroad and will never allow Iran to have a nuclear weapon. America's Gulf allies, some of whom had pushed for aggressive action against Iran earlier in the war to weaken their main regional adversary, roundly urged the White House to de-escalate after a recent round of attacks in late July, regional diplomats said. Currently, two White House officials said, Vice President J.D. Vance and Secretary of State Marco Rubio, are among the high-ranking Trump aides who are on board with the idea of trying to keep the Iran conflict relatively quiet until November. In recent weeks, administration officials have instead intensified an economic isolation campaign, during which the U.S. has threatened to slap countries that trade with Iran with massive sanctions while maintaining its own blockade in the Strait of Hormuz. The trade-focused strategy, however, has its own limits, analysts and officials said. Iran has spent decades under layers of U.S. and international sanctions that have battered its economy but have not deterred its leadership. Treasury Secretary Scott Bessent said on Sunday that the pressure campaign may cause Iran to lash out militarily, raising the prospect that the economic campaign could itself stoke military escalation. Additionally, some major world powers like China have not joined Washington's bid to isolate Iran, prompting questions about the campaign's effectiveness. The purpose of the new sanctions package is meant to add economic pressure on top of that being caused by the blockade to force Iran back to the table after the administration determined it was a better option than returning to kinetic action, said Alex Plitzas, a senior fellow at the Atlantic Council. Iran is concerned about it, but China has already indicated that it's not willing to play ball, which calls into question how effective it just will be. Trump pledged fiscal restraint Instead, our debt tops $40 trillion as borrowing costs rise. By Jacob Bogage. Donald Trump returned to the White House promising to get the United States financial house in order by slashing the scope of the federal government, ending costly forever wars, and spurring economic growth to tame spiraling deficits. Instead, the national debt has surged past $40 trillion in the first 19 months of his second term. Federal spending has grown, not shrunk. The six-month-old Iran war has become an expensive stalemate, and the cost of servicing the U.S. debt, meanwhile, has grown as yields on some U.S. bonds hit their highest levels in nearly two decades. The result, budget experts say, is a looming fiscal crunch likely to force Congress and a future president to take politically unpopular steps to either raise taxes or trim the social safety net, potentially including Social Security. There is no scenario in which one could look at the record of President Trump in both this term and the previous term and declare it a fiscal success, said Maya McGuinness, president of the Committee for a Responsible Federal Budget, a centrist Washington think tank. The way we got here was not his fault, but the fact that we are here and lawmakers have not done anything to improve it is all of their fault, with the president clearly being central and creating the agenda. The debt surpassed $40 trillion just ahead of the upcoming November midterm elections that will determine if Republicans keep control of Congress for the second half of Trump's final term. While voters may not focus on the issue until the country's fiscal problems translate into benefit cuts or tax hikes, the fallout hits them just the same in the form of high mortgage interest rates that track yields on government debt and inflation that outpaces wage hikes. Mounting debt. Trump has driven up spending across his two terms. His first term tax cuts added $8.4 trillion in debt, according to the Committee for a Responsible Federal Budget. His second term tax and immigration law added another $4.7 trillion, according to the Congressional Budget Office, a lawmaker's nonpartisan bookkeeper. White House spokesman Kush Desai said Trump was the first president to seriously take on pervasive waste, fraud, and abuse across the federal government and cut spending by firing thousands of federal workers and eliminating wasteful programs. Trump and congressional Republicans did shrink the annual deficit in 2025, but by a marginal amount, even as the overall debt continued to grow. Decades of deficit expansion. Both parties share responsibility. Tax cuts under Republican presidents Ronald Reagan and George W. Bush widened deficits, as did Bush-era wars. Democrats Barack Obama and Joe Biden increased spending through stimulus packages after the 2008 financial crisis and the COVID-19 pandemic, respectively. President Bill Clinton, a Democrat, posted modest annual surpluses in his second term during a period of strong economic growth and reforms to entitlement programs in compromised legislation with a Republican-led Congress. Demographic shifts have also strained the budget. As the baby boom generation born in the years after World War II retires, the trust funds behind Social Security and Medicare are running thin, and payroll tax revenue falls short of covering future benefits. Previous generations of Republicans have called for overhauling entitlements, but Trump has led his party to buck conservative orthodoxy, creating new safety net-style programs such as government-backed investment accounts for newborns. His administration has shifted the U.S. revenue structure in part by raising tariffs and cutting corporate tax rates, further toward taxing workers and households and away from businesses and investors. It has made government revenue more dependent on a type of taxation that commands a shrinking portion of economic output amid global financial shifts and a rapidly retiring workforce. And it has tilted tax burdens increasingly towards low- and middle-income households over the highest earners, according to congressional budget officials. You now have Republicans becoming very fond of alternative ways of raising more taxes to avoid politically difficult entitlement reforms, said Romina Boccia, Director of Budget and Entitlement Policy at the conservative Cato Institute. Counting on growth. Conservatives have long held that lower tax rates and less government oversight spur investment and growth, generating more tax revenue and easing the cost of anti-poverty programs and outpacing the debt, a strategy reiterated by Trump. The growth will take care of that very easily, Trump said, en route to a political rally on August 21st. From the Oval Office on Monday, he said his policies could increase the country's economic output to 20% annually, a feat accomplished only once since 1947, as the economy roared back to life in the third quarter of 2020 when COVID-19 shutdowns ended. His optimism clashed with the message of Federal Reserve Chair Kevin Warsh on Monday at the G20 finance ministers meeting in North Carolina. The current record level of investment flowing to AI and big technology firms, Warsh said, indicates a shortage of capital and is forcing governments and the companies leading the AI investment boom to compete for the next investment dollar, driving up rates and making the government's financing problems worse. Trump, during the campaign, said tax cuts would pair with generational spending reductions, and he commissioned Elon Musk to lead the now-defunct U.S. Department of Government Efficiency. Musk pledged to cut $2 trillion from the budget. The agency ultimately reported $110 billion in savings, a figure the Government Accountability Office said relied on overstated or unverifiable claims. The White House did not respond to a request for comment about these findings. It's not that you can't cut taxes. You can, but you have to pair that with spending cuts, and they haven't been, McGinnis said. Current and former administration officials say the White House is not getting enough credit for economic advances and maneuvers to ease consumer prices, things they say will improve the country's fiscal standing. But William Emmons, the former system vice president of the Federal Reserve Bank of St. Louis, said Trump's policies have deepened an already challenging fiscal condition. He inherited bad momentum. It's not a surprise to anyone that it was a challenging budget environment, both back in 2016 when he came to office and again today, Emmons said. He made a bad situation worse. Tiger Woods loses his driver's license for 5 years in a plea deal and avoids jail time. In Martin County, Florida, Tiger Woods will have his license suspended for 5 years after reaching a plea deal in his impaired driving case on Wednesday that will allow the decorated golfer to avoid jail time. The 15-times major champion, who initially pleaded not guilty, entered a no-contest motion on all charges and was adjudicated guilty at a change of plea hearing he attended at Martin County Courthouse. Judge Darren Steele said 2 5-year driver's license suspensions will run at the same time, one on a reckless driving charge and one on a careless driving citation. There are no exceptions. If you were to drive for any reason at all, you would immediately go back to jail, Steele told Woods. The 50-year-old Woods, who was also handed about $1,500 in fines as part of the plea deal, has 30 days to appeal the ruling, which dropped the more serious offense of driving under the influence. Woods attends hearing with girlfriend Vanessa Trump. Woods, dressed in a dark suit and tie, arrived at the Martin County Courthouse seated in the front passenger seat of a black SUV and did not answer questions from reporters as he and girlfriend Vanessa Trump, the ex-wife of Donald Trump Jr., walked in and out of the building for the hearing. State Attorney Thomas Bacadol told reporters he was comfortable with the outcome of the case and outlined the prosecution's challenges in proving Woods, who has a documented pharmacological tolerance after multiple back and knee surgeries, was impaired by hydrocodone. Both toxicologists reviewing the information and evidence provided to them were of the opinion that there was insufficient proof, Bacadol said. I don't make the facts. I accept them as they are brought to me of his impairment. Bacadol, who defended the handling of the case amid criticism that Woods could get favorable treatment given his fame, also had a message for the golfer. If I can send my message to Mr. Woods, it's simply this. Of all the people in the world who should not get behind the wheel of the car, it's the gentleman who is one of the most recognizable faces on the planet, said Bacadol. Somebody will see him, whether it's in Georgia or Nevada or New York or where have you. He is not to drive a car. Woods spent time outside the U.S. to seek treatment. Woods, regarded as the greatest golfer of his generation and one of the most famous athletes on the planet, initially pleaded not guilty to driving under the influence charges stemming from his rollover crash in March. At the time, Woods told authorities he was looking down at his phone and did not realize the truck in front of him had slowed down before his crash. No one was injured in the crash. According to a probable cause affidavit, Woods had two hydrocodone pills in his pocket, and officers observed him to be lethargic, slow, sweating profusely, with eyes that were bloodshot, glassy, and pupils that were extremely dilated. Steele had granted Woods' request to travel outside the United States to receive treatment in a controlled environment, and in a March statement, the golfer said he was stepping away to seek treatment and focus on his health. In May, the judge granted prosecutors' request to subpoena Woods' prescription drug records, covering a period from the start of 2026 to March 27th, the day that Woods' Land Rover rolled over on a two-lane road near his Jupiter Island home in Florida. In July, the judge granted a similar request that allowed prosecutors to obtain hospital records connected to the golfer's medical treatment following his crash. Woods, who has not played in an official event since the 2024 British Open, has won 15 major championships, second only to Jack Nicklaus with 18. He has also won 82 PGA Tour events, a record he shares with Sam Snead. He spent a record 683 weeks as world number one and is the only player to have held all four major titles at the same time, a feat known as the Tiger Slam. Blackout risk rises as heat wave stresses largest U.S. electric grids, by Tim McLaughlin. The risk of power outages is expected to escalate across a broad swath of the United States on Wednesday, as intense heat will test the capacity of electricity supplies serving millions of homes and businesses from the Midwest through the Mid-Atlantic. The U.S. Department of Energy warned of the potential for heightened blackout risks in the PJM interconnection, the largest U.S. electric grid, which serves 67 million people in a territory stretching from Washington, D.C. to Chicago. Late on Tuesday night, DOE Secretary Chris Wright authorized PJM to direct backup generation resources to operate as a last resort before declaring a Level 3 emergency energy alert, which can be one of the last steps before rotating blackouts are ordered. The DOE said the move was part of a plan to stabilize the Mid-Atlantic grid and mitigate the risk of blackouts. Maintaining affordable, reliable, and secure power for hardworking American families and businesses during periods of hot weather is non-negotiable, Wright said in a statement. Temperatures in Chicago, St. Louis, and Washington, D.C. were expected to rise above 90 degrees Fahrenheit during peak electricity demand. PJM's maximum generation emergency alert, in effect early on Wednesday, directed generators on planned outages to report how quickly they could return units to service. Meanwhile, the Mid-Continent Independent System Operator, MISO, the regional grid operator for 15 U.S. states in the Midwest and the South, predicted peak demand on Wednesday would approach record territory at about 121 gigawatts. MISO's all-time high is 127.1 gigawatts. MISO warned of tight conditions and increased its normal reserve requirement as a buffer against unexpected power plant outages and transmission line congestion. In the Ozark region of rural Missouri, the Howell Oregon Electric Cooperative advised customers to unplug unused chargers and appliances due to the continued extreme heat. Customers also were asked to consider raising their thermostats to reduce air conditioning use. U.S. private payroll growth slows in August. Factory orders rebound in July. U.S. private payrolls increased less than expected in August, as strength in the education and health services sector was offset by job losses in manufacturing and a few other industries. Private employment rose by 38,000 jobs last month after an upwardly revised 46,000 in July, the ADP National Employment Report showed on Wednesday. Economists polled by Reuters had forecast private employment would advance by 48,000 after a previously reported rise of 44,000 in July. Education and health services payrolls increased by 45,000 positions. The leisure and hospitality sector added 16,000 jobs, while financial activities payrolls rose by 6,000. The construction sector added 12,000 positions. But manufacturing shed 17,000 jobs, while the professional and business services sector lost 16,000 positions. There were job losses in the trade, transportation, and utility sectors, as well as information, natural resources, and mining. The ADP report is jointly developed with the Stanford Digital Economy Lab and was published ahead of the release on Friday of the Bureau of Labor Statistics' more comprehensive and closely watched employment report for August. ADP has been a poor gauge of the BLS private payrolls estimate. The BLS reported on Tuesday that there were 1.05 open jobs for every unemployed person in July, little changed from June and consistent with stable labor market conditions. Though economists continue to view the labor market as remaining in a slow hire, slow fire state, momentum has slowed since the surge in the spring. The labor market was hobbled last year by policy uncertainty, including President Donald Trump's sweeping import tariffs. Economists said there was no compelling evidence that rapid adoption of artificial intelligence was hindering job growth. Some of them cautioned that the White House's immigration crackdown, marked by deportations and cancellations of work authorization for some immigrants, could undercut job growth. Private payrolls likely increased by 45,000 jobs in August after rising by 30,000 in July, according to a Reuters survey of economists. Non-farm payrolls are expected to have rebounded by 56,000 jobs last month after a surprise decline of 23,000 in July. That rebound would partly reflect a recovery in local government education payrolls. Spring strength has faded. We would frame that healthier rise in employment in August, however, as partly making up for acute weakness over the previous few months, said Oliver Allen, a senior U.S. economist at Pantheon Macroeconomics. The bigger picture likely will remain that the apparent upturn in employment growth in the spring already has faded. The unemployment rate is forecast to be unchanged at 4.1%. Economists saw downside risk to August's employment report after the temporary protected status for hundreds of thousands of Haitians recently ended, impacting their work authorization. Bill Adams, chief economist at Fifth Third Commercial Bank, said he expected non-farm payrolls to drop by 25,000 jobs in August. Immigration policy changes likely held back payrolls growth in August, Adams said. AI is having less of an effect on hiring than other factors like reduced immigration or tariff whiplash. News on manufacturing was fairly upbeat. A separate report from the Commerce Department's Census Bureau showed factory orders increased 0.9% in July after dropping 0.2% in June. Orders advanced 6.5% on a year-over-year basis in July. Manufacturing, which accounts for 9.4% of the economy, is getting a tailwind from the AI build-out, though the six-month U.S.-Israeli war with Iran is straining supply chains and keeping input prices elevated. An Institute for Supply Management survey on Tuesday showed manufacturers grumbling about higher prices in August because of the war and import tariffs, with some describing the economy as annoying. The rebound in factory orders in July was led by a 12.7% surge in orders for civilian aircraft and parts. Orders for motor vehicle bodies, parts, and trailers rose 0.4%. Machinery orders increased 0.8%. Orders for computers and electronic products dropped 1.1%, but were up 14.3% year over year. Orders for electrical equipment, appliances, and components fell 0.3%. The Census Bureau also reported that orders for non-defense capital goods, excluding aircraft, which are seen as a measure of business spending plans on equipment, were unchanged in July rather than up 0.2% as reported last week. Shipments of these so-called core capital goods increased 1.2% instead of the initially estimated 1.4%. The slowdown in core capital goods orders in July was likely temporary. The government last week reported a surge in capital goods imports in July. The AI spending frenzy is also fueling imports and business spending on equipment. Massachusetts Democrats renominate Senator Ed Markey in a race seen as a test on generational change. By Nolan McCaskill. U.S. Senator Ed Markey of Massachusetts won renomination on Tuesday, according to U.S. media, as Democratic voters favored the 80-year-old progressive over 47-year-old Seth Moulton, a moderate U.S. representative who ran on generational change. Markey, who has served in Congress for nearly 50 years, was backed by leading progressives such as Senator Bernie Sanders and U.S. Representative Alexandria Ocasio-Cortez, as well as most members of the state's congressional delegation, including U.S. Senator Elizabeth Warren. No members of the delegation had endorsed Moulton, a moderate U.S. Marine Corps veteran, whose supporters included New Jersey Governor Mikey Sherrill and the Democratic organization Vote Vets. The Boston Globe's editorial board was also behind Moulton, casting him as a necessary agent of change with proven leadership skills and positions on key issues that align with most voters. Markey had a nearly $2 million fundraising advantage over Moulton and led in recent polls by a double-digit margin. He's heavily favored to win in November. Democrat Kamala Harris carried the state by nearly 25 percentage points in 2024. Democratic voters across the country this year have often backed younger, more progressive candidates, leading to the ouster of incumbents in primaries in New York, Colorado, and Michigan. Although in Massachusetts, it is the long-serving Senate incumbent who is considered more progressive. Moderate advances against progressive in Boston House race. In the Boston area, U.S. Representative Stephen Lynch, a moderate, won against progressive attorney Patrick Roe, 39, in the 8th Congressional District primary. Associated Press and NBC News called the race for 71-year-old Lynch late on Tuesday. The Boston Globe's editorial board had endorsed Roth, writing that the younger candidate gives every indication he can do better, think bigger, and aim higher as a member of Congress than Lynch. Roth has outraised Lynch $1.3 million to $910,000, and he has closed in on the incumbent in polling. A survey conducted for Leaders We Deserve, a group that has endorsed Roth, found Lynch's lead had fallen to 7 percentage points. A February poll conducted for Roth showed him trailing Lynch by 26 points. Lynch was reelected in 2024 by a 50-point margin. Democrats hold all 9 Massachusetts House seats and both Senate seats. The winner of the 8th Congressional District primary, Lynch, is heavily favored to win in November in the deeply Democratic state. The U.S. may ask parents to prove citizenship or immigration status to get passports for their children. By Christina Cook and Nate Raymond. The U.S. State Department has proposed requiring parents applying for passports for their children to provide proof of their own citizenship or immigration status as part of President Donald Trump's latest effort to limit birthright citizenship. The draft guidance reviewed by Reuters is the first detailed look at how the State Department could enforce Trump's August 6 executive order targeting what it calls birth tourism and broadening historical exceptions to birthright citizenship. The White House referred Reuters questions to the State Department. In a statement, State Department spokesman Tommy Pigott said that President Trump has been unequivocal that this administration will protect the meaning and value of American citizenship, full stop, and that includes making sure our passport adjudication process fully reflects that standard. Limiting birthright citizenship has become one of the president's top priorities in his far-reaching crackdown on immigration. The U.S. Supreme Court ruled his previous attempt violated the country's constitution. Trump's initial executive order would have granted automatic U.S. citizenship at birth only to children with at least one parent who was a U.S. citizen or a lawful permanent resident, known as a green card holder. In a 6-3 ruling, the Supreme Court found the order was unlawful, with a majority finding it violated the Citizenship Clause of the Constitution's 14th Amendment. Implementing Trump's order. Trump's August 6th order was narrower, taking particular aim at birth tourism, in which women travel to the United States to give birth so their children can obtain automatic citizenship. That order could still be blocked in court. The new directive would withhold citizenship from children with a parent who works for a foreign government in the U.S., is engaged in fraud or a commercial transaction to obtain citizenship, or is classified as an alien enemy. The department will require parental information and evidence of parental citizenship or immigration status as part of its determination whether the applicant is subject to EO 14418, the State Department draft guidance reads, citing the executive order number. If implemented, the proposal would require all parents or legal guardians to provide proof of their citizenship, such as a valid U.S. passport or birth certificate, or evidence of their immigration status, such as an I-94 form or a legal permanent residency card, when submitting a passport application for their children. The information would be used by the government to determine if the child qualifies for citizenship under the new order, the State Department proposal says. Currently, parents whose children were born in the U.S. only need to prove their parentage and present photo identification during this process. They're also asked to check a box on the application form indicating if they are U.S. citizens, but are not required to file supporting documentation. Lawyers pursuing class action lawsuits on behalf of babies who would be deprived of citizenship under Trump's initial order have asked 2 different federal judges to prevent his latest order from taking effect. One of those lawsuits is before U.S. District Judge Deborah Boardman, who was appointed by Democratic President Joe Biden. At a hearing on Friday in Greenbelt, Maryland, Boardman voiced skepticism about what she calls Trump's unprecedented order and allowed the plaintiffs to revise their lawsuit so she could consider whether to block it. Justice Department attorneys have argued that a restraining order would be inappropriate and that the legal challenge was premature, as federal agencies had yet to issue public guidance on how the president's directive would be implemented. Rising Treasury yields could rattle U.S. stocks as earnings season ends. By Lewis Groskopf. U.S. stock investors are warily watching the rise in Treasury yields as a stumbling block for Wall Street's record-setting rally, with particular trouble seen if the benchmark 10-year yield jumps abruptly towards 5%. Higher bond yields pose a number of obstacles for stock performance. These obstacles include stiffer investment competition and pressure on equity valuations, as well as higher borrowing costs, which can eventually stymie economic growth. So far, rising yields have not inflicted serious damage on stock prices. The 10-year Treasury yield has risen over 80 basis points since the start of March to 4.79% late on Tuesday, yet the S&P 500 is up more than 11% in 2026. Stocks fell on Tuesday as yields rose anew, but the S&P 500 was only about 2% below its August 13th record high. Massive profit growth demonstrated by U.S. companies this year has so far overshadowed risks that include rising yields, investors said. With a blowout second quarter reporting season ending, however, Wall Street's focus could change. I do think the market's attention now focuses more on these macro factors because you have less of that buffer from the earnings season because it's in the rearview mirror, said Keith Lerner, Chief Investment Officer at Truist Advisory Services. So I do think this will come more to the forefront. Watching for a 5% 10-year yield. The rise in Treasury yields, which move in the opposite direction to prices of bonds, stems from a mix of factors, including worries about inflation and the ballooning fiscal deficit, along with a solid economic backdrop. The 10-year yield this year hit its highest level since January of 2025. A sell-off in global bond markets deepened on Tuesday as oil prices jumped after renewed U.S.-Iran attacks, while markets factored in higher odds of near-term U.S. interest rate hikes following a speech from new Federal Reserve Chair Kevin Warsh. Sticky inflation, heavy government borrowing, and growing private investment needs give little reason for pressure on yields to fade, strategists at the BlackRock Investment Institute said in a note on Monday. The 10-year yield, which guides mortgage rates and other loans, last reached 5% in October 2023, a period that coincided with broad stock weakness. It looms as a psychological level that could be a go-to excuse for traders and investors to de-risk a little bit, said Anthony Saglimbini, chief market strategist at Ameriprise. A yield above 5% also has attracted a lot of interest in bonds historically, said Mitch Schlesinger, chief investment strategist at Evermay Wealth Management. Companies that are very dependent on financing will start to feel the pinch at around that level. We're probably getting close to where the stock market does start to get worried, Schlesinger said. Higher rates raise stocks' burden of proof. Higher yields reduce the current allure of future profits in many standard equity valuation models. Stock prices can be vulnerable to quick rises in yields. The 10-year yield rose sharply from low levels in 2022 as the Fed hiked rates to fight inflation, a year that also saw stocks tumble. It's essentially an environment where higher rates generally means the discount rate for stocks goes up, said Kevin Shea, senior equity analyst at BNY Wealth. Those that generate cash flow in the future have a greater burden of proof to show that they can sustain that growth. The current market could be more sensitive to such valuation risk, given the extent of equity performance tied to optimism about future profits stemming from massive investments in AI, said Noah Weisberger, head of equities at BCA Research. There's a lot of duration risk embedded in the parts of the equity market that have been doing well, Weisberger said. Any perturbation from the bond market can really hit valuations. Valuations could see pressure from higher yields. The forward price-to-earnings ratio for the S&P 500 was at 19.7 on Monday, according to LSEG Datastream, making the index appear less expensive than at the start of 2026 when it traded at 22.2. The lower valuation may somewhat reflect rising yields, investors said, along with concerns such as doubts about the sustainability of AI spending. Strong corporate earnings have tempered valuations and made stocks look more reasonably priced. But the S&P 500's valuation remains above its long-term average of 16, and investors said further increases in bond yields could increase pressure or at least stop valuations from expanding. Higher yields can put a cap on PE expansion, said Angelo Korkafas, senior global investment strategist at Edward Jones. So far, investors said the increase in yields has been orderly, allowing companies and investors to adjust. But if you start to see a pretty sharp backup in rates that can really severely punish the forward multiple in the market, said Matt Stuckey, chief portfolio manager of equities at Northwestern Mutual Wealth Management, people start to question the sustainability of earnings growth in a tighter monetary environment. S&P 500 and the Dow rise as AI boost counters U.S.-Iran tensions by Niket Nishant and Tharanui Lakshmi. The benchmark S&P 500 and the blue-chip Dow indices rose on Wednesday as investors weighed renewed U.S.-Iran clashes against signs of strength in the AI trade. The latest strikes have pushed geopolitical tensions front and center, ending the uneasy calm of recent weeks and reviving inflation concerns as the biggest U.S.-Iran exchange of fire since July fueled fears of a broader regional conflict. But the AI growth engine has helped sentiment, and investors are betting that a modest dose of macroeconomic uncertainty would not be enough to derail the tech trade. When it comes to AI, we're just at the precipice. We are at the beginning of what is a very significant revolution in the way technology and data is managed, said Thomas Kikis, head of markets U.S. and the Americas at Standard Chartered. At 9:56 a.m. Eastern Time, the Dow Jones Industrial Average rose 246.01 points to 53,012.89. The S&P 500 gained 8.22 points to 7,639.69, and the NASDAQ Composite lost 14.92 points to 26,084.86. Major movers included Dell, which gained 6.7% after raising its annual profit and revenue forecast. Brown-Forman rose 4.2% after the Jack Daniels maker beat first quarter profit estimates. The Magnificent Seven group of stocks was mixed, with NVIDIA up 1.2%, while Microsoft and Tesla fell 0.5% and 1% respectively. Bond yields pressure stocks. Equities have been under pressure from elevated yields on risk-free U.S. Treasuries, which reduced the appeal of taking on the added risk of buying stocks. The 10-year Treasury yield fell 2 basis points on Wednesday after rising earlier in the session, but is still close to its highest since January of last year. Investors are very concerned about the upward trend in global bond yields, and as a result are lightening their exposure to equities where they have substantial profits, said Sam Stovall, chief investment strategist at CFRA Research. Any flare-up in the Middle East could also complicate the interest rate outlook further. Over the past week, traders have sharply increased bets on a September rate hike after Federal Reserve Chair Kevin Warsh said taming price pressure is the central bank's chief focus. Markets are now pricing in a 66.2% chance of a hike in September, according to the CME FedWatch tool, compared with about 37% a week ago. Investors are contending with seasonal weakness, too. Since 1926, the benchmark S&P 500 has lost 0.7% on average in September, making it the weakest month for stocks and the only one with a negative average return, according to Fisher Investments, which cited data from Finneon. Energy stocks, which have been among the few gainers in recent sessions, dipped marginally as Brent crude erased gains from earlier in the session. Valero Energy edged 0.3% lower, while Chevron was flat. Investors will also parse the job reports on Friday, which could help set the tone for equities. Recent inflation data has offered mixed cues. Warsh's Jackson Hole Encore may put Trump's inflation record under a microscope. By Howard Schneider. After opening the door to higher interest rates last week, U.S. Federal Reserve Chairman Kevin Warsh has to decide how to follow through with actions the public and investors will see as both consistent with his own words and independent of President Donald Trump's wishes. Failing those tests could be a blow to the new Fed chief's credibility. Passing them may mean a rate hike later this month, a powerful sign from the U.S. Central Bank's Policy Committee, less than 2 months before key congressional elections, that Trump has failed to contain inflation and will not get the Fed's help in lowering borrowing costs on the rising national debt. In a speech to the Kansas City Fed's annual Jackson Hole Conference in Wyoming on Friday, Warsh went further than many observers expected in agreeing that higher rates may be needed to curb inflation that is stuck above the central bank's 2% target. He will face problems, however, if the data for August do not line up well with the decision the committee makes in September, said Robert Tetlow, a former senior policy advisor at the Fed. Having campaigned so transparently for the job makes the scrutiny he is facing that much more intense. Trump has said he believes Warsh, appointed by the president to lead the central bank, wants to cut rates, but is prevented by others at the Fed, whom the president sees as hostile and political. Trump on Monday repeated that the U.S. should have the lowest interest rates anywhere in the world, despite $40 trillion in outstanding government debt and high annual deficits, but said Warsh would do what he has to and still have his respect. Now that the Fed chief has laid down a rate hike marker of his own, the onus is on Warsh to deliver. Otherwise, he risks undermining some of the credibility he gained. Aditya Bhave and Shruti Mishra, U.S. economists at Bank of America, wrote following the Jackson Hole speech, Fed policymakers will meet on September 15th through the 16th. Investors now see a roughly 2-to-1 chance the central bank will approve a quarter percentage point hike in the overnight policy rate, which has been held in the 3.5 to 3.75 range since December. Odds of a hike later this month jumped after Warsh's remarks at Jackson Hole, and again on Monday following renewed U.S. strikes on Iran and another rise in the interest rate investors demand to hold long-term U.S. government debt. Three of the Fed's 12 voting policymakers were ready to raise rates at the July 28th through 29th meeting and dissented against the decision to leave them unchanged. Before its next meeting, the Fed will receive closely watched job and consumer inflation data for August. Important information, but an arguably thin base for Warsh, who has discouraged focusing on individual data points to justify steering away from a rate hike after he said last week that the Fed would have work to do if it was not confident that underlying inflation is moving to the 2% target. Analysts generally credited the speech for clarifying that the Fed would use interest rates as the main weapon against rising prices. Warsh's remarks untangled much of the ambiguity left by his July press conference. Seema Shah, chief global strategist at Principal Asset Management, wrote after the Jackson Hole speech. Shah had called Warsh's July 29th post-meeting press conference one of the most confusing in recent memory, and said that it raised questions about the consistency of the policy message, since the Fed chief had talked tough about inflation without saying what he would do about it. In the shadow of the midterms, with higher rates now on the table, Warsh will have to either follow through this month with a rate increase before the U.S. midterm elections or risk being branded as inconsistent. The Fed also meets in late October, close to the election day, and closes out the year with a meeting in December. Fed officials are adamant that election schedules do not factor into the policymaking process. But a rate hike this month or next could still be a difficult step, given Trump's expectations and the president's animosity towards the Fed. When the central bank cut interest rates in September of 2024, members of the Trump campaign roundly criticized it as a political move by policymakers, including then-Fed Chief Jerome Powell, to boost the Democratic Party's chances in the November presidential election. The headwinds for Trump's fellow Republicans going into the upcoming November 3 vote are considerable, with the president's approval rating stuck at the lowest level of his career and voters constantly reminded of his failure to deliver on a promise to lower the cost of living. The average price of gasoline in the U.S. is still above $4 a gallon, or about 40% higher than it was before the start of the U.S.-Israeli war with Iran in late February. And the average rate on a 30-year fixed-rate home mortgage has risen by more than half a percentage point in the last 6 months. Government debt yields, meanwhile, have been grinding higher to 20-year highs under Trump's watch. The White House and Republican allies now worry a move by the Warsh-led Fed to lift borrowing costs would give Democrats one more weapon in their battle to wrest control of Congress and diminish Trump's power in the last 2 years of his second term in the White House. Some demand erosion. A decision to hold rates steady again, however, risks breaking a central bank taboo against not following up words with appropriate action. The challenge of staying consistent over time is one of the reasons to avoid forward guidance, which Warsh argues ties the hands of policymakers and sets public expectations that may have to be changed. But ignoring guidance altogether has its own risk, with economic researchers arguing that the optimal approach is to avoid binding promises while providing enough information and follow-up action that the public sees the central bank as committed to its inflation target. Warsh has arguments to push for a delay. There's still reason to think inflation will slow without a rate hike, and Warsh should not ignore the risk of a slowdown in consumer spending at a time of rising prices, said Dana Peterson, chief economist for the Conference Board, a trade group for major corporations. We believe the Fed can hold, Peterson said. We are starting to see some demand erosion. In addition, the detailed read on inflation that Warsh gave at Jackson Hole focused on a particular measure that will not be updated until after this month's meeting, the share of items in the Personal Consumption Expenditures Price Index rising more than 3% annually. A drop in that statistic could bolster arguments that disinflation is still proceeding despite ongoing oil price and geopolitical shocks. In addition, an update later this month on how the PCE is calculated is expected to revise inflation estimates lower. But absent a sharp collapse in coming employment and consumer price index reports, markets are poised for a rate hike, even if there are compelling reasons to wait, said Mike Sanders, a portfolio manager and head of fixed income with Madison Investments. The decision is not a slam dunk. It's a coin flip, Sanders said. While delaying may be 100% right, you would question his hawkish commentary from then on if the Fed does keep rates on hold. My first reaction would be that he's trying to make every excuse not to raise interest rates, Sanders said.
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2: Here's the forecast for the Boston and South Shore area on the Talking Information Center from the National Weather Service. For today, partly sunny, temperatures in the lower 70s. Clouds move in late overnight, showers possible, temperatures in the lower 60s. On Thursday, cloudy, more showers possible, temperatures in the mid-70s. The sun rose this morning at 6:12, setting at 7:16 this evening. Stay tuned for more. Heading your way next on the Talking Information Center.
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5: Hi, I'm Ryan Blaney, a third-generation race car driver, and we dedicate a lot of our time to going as fast as possible. 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I've learned a lot on this journey with my grandpa Lou, and the memories of my grandpa will always be with me. It's important to notice if older family members are acting differently, experiencing problems with their memory, or having trouble with routine tasks. It's important to notice if older family members are acting differently, experiencing problems with their memory, or having trouble with routine tasks.

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4: And coming up next on the Talking Information Center, it's The Hill. 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
5: Hi, this is Brian, and we are reading The Hill for Wednesday, September 2nd. The story, lame duck agenda balloons after as Congress punts priorities until after election. GOP lawmakers are punting major fights, including government funding, money for the war with Iran, and the extension of expanded surveillance authorities until after the November election, setting up a bloated lame duck agenda that will be difficult.

The source said Democrats might be willing to cut deals after the election if they don't reap the windfall of seats in the House and Senate that some Democratic lawmakers are optimistically expecting. The Trump administration has requested a historic $1.5 trillion in defense spending, which Senate Democrats have rejected as a non-starter. Democrats have blocked spending bills from advancing in the Senate because they claim Republicans have asked for a 4.5-to-1 increase in defense spending compared to non-defense spending. Then there's a brewing fight over the Trump administration's emergency funding request for the Pentagon, farmers struggling with drought and low commodity prices, as well as long-stalled disaster relief funding. Congress needs to act on the expanded surveillance authorities under the Foreign Intelligence Surveillance Act, or FISA, that expired in June, and the $1.15 trillion annual defense authorization bill, which Democrats blocked on the Senate floor in July. It also needs to move the Farm Bill, which failed to get out of the Senate Agriculture Committee in August because Senator Mitch McConnell, Republican of Kentucky, couldn't attend the markup, leaving Republicans without a majority on the panel. Lawmakers will need to scramble to finish work on a bill regulating the recruitment and compensation of college athletes for use of name, image, and likeness if the measure manages to pass the Senate this month. It remains to be seen if the Protect College Sports Act can get 60 votes to advance. Adding more chaos, Republicans are still talking about passing a budget reconciliation package in the lame duck session to fund the war in Iran and provide up to $10 billion to states to incentivize tightening regulations for voting. All of that will get packed into the 6 or 7 weeks of legislative session expected after the election, starting on the week of November 9 and running up until Christmas, with a week of recess planned for Thanksgiving, which is on November 26. You'll look at an omnibus at some point, but before that, I think you're going to have a real serious discussion about bringing the Democrats in with regard to the full story, why we need supplemental on defense and some other areas, said Senator Mike Rounds, Republican of South Dakota, a member of the Senate Appropriations Committee and the Armed Services Committee. Rounds said Republicans would likely move an omnibus spending package with emergency funding for the Pentagon and other priorities, and then move a separate budget reconciliation package with funding for the 6-month conflict with Iran.

0: moving a budget reconciliation package will consume a lot of time on the Senate floor because it will entail first passing a budget resolution and slogging through two all-night Votorama sessions. Rounds on Tuesday acknowledged we are piling a lot on the lame duck calendar and that it's a good question whether the ambitious agenda can pass, especially if Democrats pick up a large number of House seats and win control of the lower chamber. Democrats also think they have a chance of winning the Senate majority, but face a tougher path. They would need to gain four seats, including at least some races in Republican-leaning states, such as Alaska, Iowa, Ohio, and Texas. It all depends on what the election outcome is and what people's desires are to be here and work their way through, Round said. If leadership can come with an agreement to get certain things done on consensus basis that the White House is willing to go along, yeah, we can get things done fairly quickly. The Senate is planning to vote on a motion to proceed to the Clarity Act, a bill backed by the cryptocurrency industry to establish a regulatory framework for digital assets. The crypto measure is expected to fail because Democrats are demanding strong conflict of interest provisions related to the Trump family's crypto investments. They have a real problem with getting seven Democrats on board, a GOP aide said of the Clarity Act. Rounds, a member of the Banking Committee, acknowledged it does not look good right now for the Clarity Act because I don't think there's been an agreement on ethics yet coming out of the White House. The Senate will then move to a vote on the college sports bill approved by the Senate Commerce Committee with bipartisan support. If the motion to proceed to the bill has 60 votes, senators could spend up to 2 weeks considering the amendments before voting on final passage. But Senate Majority Leader John Thune, Republican of South Dakota, is expected to punt the annual defense authorization bill and a deal to extend FISA's lapsed surveillance authorities until after the November 3 election. I think the NDAA will come together after the election, Rounds said of the National Defense Authorization Act, or NDAA. Senator Ron Johnson, Republican of Wisconsin, chair of the Senate Budget Committee, has been working over the recess on a budget resolution that he hopes to bring to the Senate floor this fall to pave the way for a budget reconciliation package that could pass with a simple majority and avoid a Democratic filibuster. But vulnerable GOP colleagues such as Senator Susan Collins, Republican of Maine, have made it clear that they don't want to face another Votorama on the Senate floor before Election Day, which would give Democrats a chance to force them to vote on tough issues that could provide fodder for campaign ads. That means the budget resolution and follow-up reconciliation bill will get dropped into the lame duck bucket. But the crowded agenda has some GOP aides predicting that Reconciliation 3.0 won't happen before January. The story is the memo column, Bond Market Turmoil, Heightens Midterm Risks for Trump and GOP. Turbulence in the bond markets, fueled primarily by rising anxiety about government debt, is creating one more headwind for President Trump and the GOP as they move toward challenging midterm elections. Bond yields ticked up again on Tuesday, with the yield on the U.S. Treasury 10-year note hitting its highest point since January 2025. The yield on the 10-year, as recently as late February, just before the start of the war with Iran, was around 4%. Now it sits at about 4.8%. An increase on this scale, which sounds modest, can have major repercussions on the government's expenses to manage its massive debt load, which recently hit $40 trillion. Rising bond yields also swiftly seep into consumer lending, nudging up interest rates on mortgages, auto loans, and credit card debt. That's bad news for Trump and his party, given that numerous polls show the cost of living to be at the top of voters' lists of concerns. Trump repeatedly gets lower poll ratings on that issue than on any other. The complex moves up the bond markets rarely make headlines. When they do, it's often bad news. On Tuesday, the Drudge Report blared bond yields soar, global panic, stock crash imminent. across the top of its homepage. Even if that seems a tad overexcitable to most experts, there's no denying the growing nervousness gnawing at the markets. In basic terms, the bond markets are getting edgy about several factors, which are combining into a powerful storm. Prime among them is the U.S.'s rising debt load and the lack of evidence that there is political will in either party to do much about it. There's also sticky inflation and the possibility that the Federal Reserve will have to raise interest rates. There's the related issue of the war, which increases volatility, especially with respect to energy prices, sustaining inflationary pressure. Internationally, other nations are also grappling with rising debt and deficits. Finally, the AI boom is being fueled in significant measure by companies issuing their own bonds, thus competing with U.S. federal government for creditors' business. Trump has characteristically insisted that all will be well. Speaking with reporters Monday, he returned to a familiar refrain that interest rates should be lower. When we do well, they shouldn't have to raise interest rates. They should, in many cases, lower rates, he said. When we're doing well, we become a better credit. When you become a better credit, you're supposed to cut rates. It's far from clear that even Kevin Warsh, Trump's recently confirmed chair of the Federal Reserve, agrees. Last week, Warsh said the Fed could have work to do to bring inflation down to its target of 2% from its current rate of 3.4%. The comment was widely seen as an acknowledgement that rates might have to rise. Treasury Secretary Scott Bessent has tried to shore up confidence with mixed success. In media interviews on Monday and Tuesday, Bessent has talked up the robustness of the markets for U.S. bonds. If there were a problem on the bond market, then people would be selling U.S. bonds and buying other countries' bonds. But we are the best performing market, he told CNBC's Sarah Eisen on Monday. Still, Bessent's move last week to double federal buybacks of long-term debt offered only a very brief balm to the bond markets. Yields briefly fell before resuming their climb. Jessica Riedel, a budget and tax fellow at the Brookings Institution, told this column that such a move can actually backfire because it tells financial markets that Treasury is concerned about long-term interest rates, but too feckless to do anything about it. Riedel also argued that larger issue of rising yields could hurt Republicans come November's elections. The polls have not looked good for Republicans because voters are clearly worried about the economy, in particular when President Trump had promised such dramatic economic gains. He said prices would begin falling on day one. Conservatives see the electoral implications differently, even as they acknowledge that U.S. government debt is a long-term problem. I don't think folks follow the bond market. What they follow are their home economics or what things cost them, Mick Mulvaney, who served as the director of the Office of Management and Budget during Trump's first term, told this column. Still, in terms of the rising concerns evident in the bond market, Mulvaney said, fiscal conservatives like me have been wondering for two decades when this was going to happen. He stressed that he did not see the situation right now as a crisis, but it's a small trend line. Some economic experts sound a broadly similar tone. Alison Schrager, a senior fellow at the Manhattan Institute, said that on one hand, debt crises tend to happen very slowly and very quickly, and it's a reason why I've been very concerned about debt for a long time. But Schrager also suggested that by historic standards, the current mix of inflation and bond yields was not that remarkable. Really, yields are not that high relative to what they normally are, she said. Inflation is about 3%. Yield on the 20-year is about 5%. That's not crazy. Historically, that's pretty consistent. Still, Democrats are betting voters are more likely to be casting ballots in November with a general sense of economic malaise rather than with an in-depth knowledge of historic bond yields. They are already taking it on the chin because of Iran, the cost of living, the cost of health care, and all that, Democratic strategist Mark Longabaugh said. You add on higher interest rates, and it's all going to be laid to at the feet of Republicans, he added, and I think it's going to get worse over the next 9 weeks. The story of Russia's sanctions bill dead again as it hits House roadblocks. The Senate passed Russia's sanctions bill, honoring the late Senator Lindsey Graham, Republican of South Carolina, has quickly run into roadblocks in the House, facing opposition from Democrats and little urgency from GOP leaders. Speaker Mike Johnson, Republican of Louisiana, hasn't signaled any intention to bring the bill to the floor in the lower chamber's first few days back from recess, while senior House Democrats have raised concern over the bill granting President Trump tariff authorities that have been curtailed by the Supreme Court. Other aspects of the bill, such as codifying existing Russia sanctions and expanding the blacklist, have drawn opposition from Libertarian members like Representative Thomas Massey, Republican of Kentucky. Representative Don Bacon, Republican of Nebraska, told the Hill he was briefed on a plan to bring the bill to the floor the week of September 14, when Congress returns from a week-long break following Labor Day. He said that break allows time to convince hesitant members to support the bill. The Senate passed this 86-11, so it's hard to believe there's pushback. This is Congress's opportunity to take a stand, and it would be wrong to make perfection the enemy of good, he said. Bacon added that while some of his GOP colleagues are weak on Russia, he largely blamed Democratic opposition for stalling the bill. Representative Pete Aguilar, Democrat of California, chair of the House Democratic Caucus, acknowledged Democratic concerns but noted that Republicans have their own reservations. We don't control the floor, and this isn't on the floor because Republicans are fighting amongst themselves, so I think that's the most important point here. We do have concerns, but it doesn't appear that this is ready to go because Republicans have concerns among their conference, he said. One congressional aide called the bill dead again amid uncertainty in the House. Ukraine is tracking the bill's progress slowly. Vladislav Vlasyuk, presidential commissioner for the sanctions policy of Ukraine, is meeting with House lawmakers this week to push for the bill's passage. Things are moving in the right direction. I am holding meetings, hearing strong support, and working to address the questions and concerns that lawmakers may have about the bill, Vlasyuk said in a statement to The Hill. He underscored the urgency of the U.S. and partner countries taking action against Moscow as Russia escalates its attack against Ukraine. His meetings come the same day Ukrainian children return to school across the country, many in underground classrooms under relentless bombardment of Russian missiles. The Graham-Russia sanctions bill was originally conceived by the late senator in April 2025 as a way to overcome the president's hostility towards supporting Ukraine by appealing to his love of tariffs. The bill allows the president to impose duties of up to 100% on the top five countries purchasing Russian oil and natural gas, or those that help Moscow evade international sanctions. The bill stalled for a year and a half in the Senate as Trump tried to negotiate with Russian President Vladimir Putin, but following Putin's repeated rejections of Trump's calls for a ceasefire and Ukraine seizing momentum on the battlefield, Graham announced a breakthrough with the White House in July. His sudden death that month galvanized his colleagues to vote on the bill in his honor. Ukrainian President Volodymyr Zelensky, who hosted Graham in Kyiv days before his death, met with lawmakers in Washington to advocate for the bill's passage in July. It's not only about money, how to stop Russia financing this war, but it's also a big signal to Europe, big signal to Ukraine, big support of our people, Zelensky told reporters at the time. While European officials are publicly supporting the bill's passage, there's concern behind the scenes among some European Union members that the bill text does not sufficiently protect the bloc from Trump's enthusiasm for wielding tariffs. The bill text provides exemptions from tariffs for countries that are taking steps to wean off of Russian energy or only purchase a small amount of Russian energy exports. Some Democrats have bristled at giving Trump tariff authorities, even if they want a way to find a way to provide additional U.S. support to Ukraine. They argue that the president already has ample authority to impose sanctions on companies, individuals, and oil tankers financing Russia's war machine. Representative Gregory Meeks, Democrat of New York, the ranking member of the House Foreign Affairs Committee, told The Hill that Trump's recent actions, refusing to condemn Russian attacks against Ukraine, inviting Russia's foreign minister to the Group of 20 summit this week, and dispatching the CIA director to Moscow, show he's not serious about supporting Ukraine. So for me, I'm not going to just give the president authority that he doesn't have, because at every opportunity he's trying to circumvent tariffs on Russia, he said. Meeks earlier released a statement with four other senior House and Senate Democratic colleagues opposing giving Trump new tariff authority. Representative Brad Sherman, Democrat of California, another senior member of the Foreign Affairs Committee, said he's still on the fence about the Senate bill, but voiced strong reservations with the authority it grants Trump. You wage foreign policy with the president you have, not the president you wish you had. And if we had anything close to this, to a sane president, I'd be for the bill, but I can't close my eyes to who's in the White House. The story: Hegseth removes six Army officers from promotion list. Defense Secretary Pete Hegseth spiked the names of at least six Army officers from a list of promotions to two-star generals. A person familiar with the matter, who spoke on condition of anonymity, told The Hill Tuesday. The removals come just days after the Pentagon chief blocked promotions of four Army officers selected to ascend to one-star rank, some of whom had links to former Army Chief of Staff General Randy George, who Hegseth ousted in early April, and General Chris Donahue, the commander of U.S. Army Europe and Africa, who retired earlier this year. Hegseth's office did not immediately respond to The Hill's request for comment. Earlier this year, the defense secretary similarly pulled four Army officers, two women and two black men, from a one-star general promotion list to the displeasure of Army Secretary Dan Driscoll and other top officials. Driscoll handed his resignation to the White House on Monday and is set to depart the Trump administration after a months-long turf war with Hegseth, a move that further signals the defense secretary's aim to impose his will on the service branch. Hegseth and his allies have said the Defense Department does not factor the service member's gender or skin color when weighing promotions. The defense secretary has also blocked promotions of officers in the Navy and Air Force, moves that have rankled former military leaders, calling them unnecessary and damaging to the service branches. Recommendations by the promotion boards are contingent on the green light of the defense secretary, but the commander-in-chief has the authority to remove officers' names from the list. Hegseth told Congress in April that every officer serves at the pleasure of the president, and when they need to be removed in order to ensure we have the right leadership in those services, I will make those calls. Hegseth's blocking of promotions has unnerved Democrats and some Republicans in Congress. In July, Senator Susan Collins, Republican of Maine, the chair of the Senate Appropriations Committee, slammed Hegseth for firing more than two dozen senior military officers since taking the helm at the Pentagon and blocking officer promotions. The United States military is one of the greatest meritocracies in the free world, Collins said in late July. We need to make sure that it stays that way. Other GOP members have sided with Hegseth. From what I understand, there was concerns over them being political. We do serve at the goodwill of the president. Representative Rich McCormick, Republican of Georgia, who sits on the House Armed Services Committee, told The Hill on Tuesday. NBC News reported earlier on Tuesday that several of the officers on the list for two-star promotions were logisticians who manage supply and maintenance to ensure troops have fuel, food, and equipment, among other resources. The New York Times reported Tuesday that Hegseth targeted seven officers on the promotion list, two of whom are black and another two are female. Democratic Senators Cory Booker of New Jersey and Brian Schatz of Hawaii demanded in July an independent investigation by the Pentagon Inspector General into Hegseth's blocks. Secretary Hegseth's alleged use of his personal views and perceptions on race and gender to interfere with the promotion process completely nullifies the extensive, competitive, rigorous, and merit-based vetting process of candidates that the selection boards put forward, the two wrote on a three-page July 15 letter. They continued, "It is clear his determinations are anti-ethical to the standards that should be assessed when considering promotions." The story: El Sayed walks political tightrope in Michigan with Hassan Piker. Abdul El Sayed is walking a political tightrope in the Michigan Senate race as the Democratic nominee enters the final stretch of his campaign, looking to shore up support among skeptical Jewish voters without outright disavowing controversial left-wing streamer Hassan Piker. El Sayed has also faced pressure to disavow Piker, who campaigned for El Sayed during the primary and has come under fire for several controversial statements, including suggesting Jewish Americans who support Israel have themselves to blame for violence that may befall them. El Sayed condemned the comments but has resisted calls to disavow Piker. On Monday, he made clear he had no intention of denouncing Piker, pushing back in an interview against what he described as a massive effort to cancel Hassan, and suggested Piker's critics were taking the streamer's remarks out of context. "They're trying to equate him and David Duke and him and Nick Fuentes," El Sayed said on the Breakfast Club radio show. "The fact that they're working so hard to character assassinate him suggests that there is a disjunct there between what he's actually saying and what people hear him saying who actually pay attention. If anybody starts to pick you apart out of context, it's never done in good faith," he added. The approach has left some Jewish Michiganders unconvinced, questioning whether an apology El Sayed offered over the weekend for saying hurt people hurt people in reaction to the March attack on the Wolverine State's largest synagogue was sincere. Joan Lowenstein, the Michigan Democratic Jewish Caucus's endorsement chair, said she was glad to hear El Sayed call the March incident a terrorist attack, but she described his apology as a carefully crafted statement that addressed the timing of his remarks, not the substance. The attacker on the Michigan synagogue was Lebanese and had family, including a brother who was a high-ranking Hezbollah commander who died in an Israeli airstrike a week before the attack in Michigan. He apologized for putting it in context only a couple of days after the attack happened, and so that kind of left open the question, why would you have to put a terrorist attack on preschoolers in any kind of context, Lowenstein said. The apology was just one step El Sayed has taken to try to win over Democrats who may have opposed him during a divisive primary. El Sayed's campaign also confirmed that it is hiring a Jewish liaison as the candidate works to build bridges in the community. But it's unclear if that will be enough for El Sayed to really make inroads with his critics, particularly as his association with Piker lives on. Michigan-based political consultant Adrian Hemond said both the apology and the addition of a position dedicated to Jewish outreach are steps in the right direction. They definitely have their work cut out for them in terms of getting folks back in the boat who have concerns about some of the views that he's expressed, and it's probably pretty late in the game to get started. Absentee ballots go in the mail in 2.5 weeks in our fair state, Hemond said, but you know, it's a start. Matt Grossman, a political science professor and director of the Institute for Public Policy and Social Research, or IPPSR, at Michigan State University, said El Sayed's apology doesn't seem to have stopped the concerns, but it's taken as evidence that he's listening to them. He also noted the debate has largely played out among political elites rather than voters. The other side of it is that he doesn't want to come off as a flip-flopper or someone who's abandoning his positions or to sound too much like a politician, Grossman added. So I think that's the other consideration that's driving his decision-making. El Sayed has blasted efforts to cancel Piker or to dismiss him as just a single streamer from California who does not speak for his campaign. Part of that may be by necessity. He invited the guy to come to Michigan to campaign for him in a primary election. Heeman said, you can't unring that bell. You can't say he doesn't want to talk about a streamer from California. He continued, bro, you brought the streamer from California here to campaign for you. It doesn't matter if you want to talk about it. People are going to talk about it. Politically, El Sayed's approach to Piker could find some support in new polling from the IPPSR. The poll released Tuesday shows some voters, as expected, are inclined to back Democratic gubernatorial nominee Jocelyn Benson, Michigan's Secretary of State, but are not yet on board with El Sayed. But the poll also shows a big age divide, with some young voters supporting only El Sayed's campaign but not Benson's. That does suggest that there is a potential downside to splitting with Piker, Grossman said, so I think he's trying to toe that line. Grossman said El Sayed could benefit from preserving his image of authenticity and being different from other politicians who quickly cave to party demands. There is a general potential positive narrative for El Sayed that he's not a normal politician, that he's willing to take on the establishment, including people in his own party, that he doesn't want to lose, Grossman said. And so I think that's part of the consideration for how much he's willing to step out, say, against Piker. The story, Trump seeks affordability wins down the midterm home stretch. President Trump is taking every available avenue in his effort to appeal to voters on affordability, as frustrations over high prices and economic uncertainty show no signs of subsiding 9 weeks out from the midterms. Trump met with oil and gas retailers and refineries at the White House as oil prices jumped again amid the latest strikes in the U.S. war in Iran. The meeting came after Trump announced an oil deal with Venezuela last week, which he also said would lower energy prices. The president has amplified his efforts to lower drug prices this week, announcing new Medicaid pricing agreements with 9 mid-sized biotechnology and pharmaceutical companies on Monday. And in recognition of consumer frustration at the grocery store, Trump has pressed ahead with a temporary pause on beef import tariffs, despite fierce backlash from cattle ranchers and their GOP allies in Congress. The efforts come as numerous polls show Trump's approval rating declining, which could impact Republicans running up and down the ballot in November. 71% of Americans, including 40% of Republicans, said they disapprove of how Trump is handling the cost of living, according to a Reuters Ipsos poll released Monday. Once you've reached Labor Day, the narratives are pretty well set in, but does that mean there's not anything else you can do? You've seen him address beef prices and reduce tariffs, said Mark Short, who served as Trump's legislative director in his first term and as chief of staff to former Vice President Mike Pence. Democrats have argued that Trump rolling back tariffs in an effort to lower costs for consumers is a clear admission that tariffs were increasing prices for Americans in the first place, which Trump and his officials have consistently denied. They know that that's an option for them, but they're just reluctant to do it because they're committed to the policy, Short said of tariffs. Another national Republican operative was hopeful the party could still persuade voters in the final stretch. Ads are not are really just going to be up the on air. The operative told The Hill on condition of anonymity, the real spending starts now, post Labor Day, and we're going to see a ton of resources pour into these districts, and a lot is going to change over the next couple of weeks. I think we already have the ammunition needed in terms of what our members need on the campaign trail and what we need for ads, the operative said. What the president is doing, I think, is a great boost and a good supplement. Trump is sitting on an enormous war chest with his MAGA Incorporated super PAC, which could help amplify efforts like Trump RX, a platform he touts as creating historic reductions in some drug prices. Under Monday's agreement, another 9 drug companies were added to his most favored nation plan, meaning they will charge state Medicaid programs the same prices for certain outpatient drugs as they charge foreign countries. Companies, in turn, will receive protection from pharmaceutical tariffs. I think everything is important. I would say healthcare is, to me, very important. You're talking about life, Trump told reporters in the Oval Office following the announcement on Monday, when asked if he believes health care or the price of gas is more important for Americans. The Trump administration has sought to tackle rising energy prices through an oil deal with Venezuela. Under the agreement, the U.S. would work with a Venezuelan oil company to pump large amounts of oil from the country's reserves. Critics have questioned how long it will take to extract the oil from the ground, citing the cost, potential legal challenges, and the state of Venezuela's infrastructure. Trump said Friday the agreement will substantially lower gas prices for all Americans long into the future. Ultimately, prices are going to come down. Now, will it happen before the election? I can't tell you that, Trump told reporters. There are outside factors that are influencing prices as well, including the resumption of U.S. strikes against Iran on Monday. The Dow Jones Industrial Average plummeted more than 400 points, while U.S. oil prices hit roughly $90 per barrel, and Brent crude hit roughly $95 per barrel Tuesday. No one wants to see prices continue to rise, so that does give us a little bit of heartburn, said the National Republican operative. Critics have also pointed to Washington's trade war with Canada, which has threatened to have a particularly sharp effect on a number of states with competitive elections that happen to border Canada, including Alaska, Michigan, Ohio, Maine, and New Hampshire. Canada's retaliatory tariffs on U.S. goods are set to go into effect on September 8. The trade war comes after Trump spent much of the beginning of his second administration slapping tariffs on countries around the world, including U.S. allies. Despite the fact that Iran is a threat, was a threat, and needed to be dealt with, I think voters have soured on it, in part because they've spent at this point a year and a half being told that everything he's doing with trade and international affairs is for the national security interest, when it's clearly the case that none of that is, said Richard Stern, vice president of the Plymouth Institute for Free Enterprise at Pence's think tank, Advancing American Freedom. I don't blame the American public for saying, yeah, well, is Iran a bigger threat than upholstered furniture or Canadian beef exports, he said. In a statement to The Hill on Tuesday, the White House blamed the affordability crisis on Democrats and the Biden administration. The Democrats created the affordability crisis by unleashing the highest inflation in four decades, White House spokesperson Olivia Wales said in a statement. President Trump has spent every day in office working to undo their mess and lower costs for working families by signing the largest middle-class tax cuts in history, lowering the cost of prescription drugs, permanently expanding the child tax credit, fueling wage growth, and reshoring American manufacturing to create more high-paying jobs, she added. Inflation was higher at points during the Biden administration than where it is now, but it has gone up since Trump took office. The annual U.S. inflation rate currently sits at 3.4%, while it peaked at 9.1% in June 2022. In former President Biden's final year in office, it was around 3%. People have short-term memories, said Alan Mendenhall, a senior advisor for the Free Enterprise Initiative at the Conservative Heritage Foundation. It has been worse, and not all that long ago. The story: Markey shrugs off Moulton in generational clash. Three takeaways from Massachusetts primaries. Senator Ed Markey, Democrat of Massachusetts, bucked this cycle's recent trend of old guard Democrats losing primaries to younger challengers, easily routing his rival in Tuesday's primary for Senate in Massachusetts. The race was the latest test of Democrats' appetite for generational change in Congress, but with a progressive incumbent against a more moderate challenger, it featured a flipped dynamic compared to other high-profile showdowns this fall. At the same time, a pair of longtime moderate House Democrats also prevailed against younger, more progressive rivals on Tuesday, defying one of the defining trends in this primary cycle. A string of other primaries in the solidly blue state, which appeared to spark strong turnout numbers, also solidified Moulton's successor and set the stage on several contested primaries for district attorney. Here are the key takeaways from Tuesday's races. Markey routes Moulton. The Democratic primary for Senate in Massachusetts offered dueling visions of change for the party and Bay Staters stuck with the status quo. Moulton, a 47-year-old who served six House terms, unsuccessfully pitches his younger perspective, while Markey, an 80-year-old who's been on Capitol Hill for 5 decades, touted his progressive action, with roughly 71% of the vote in as of 11:15 p.m. EDT on Tuesday. The incumbent was ahead of Moulton by nearly 30 percentage points amid ongoing debate in the party about age, health, and term limits for long-serving lawmakers. Markey's credentials outweighed his status as the oldest Senate Democrat running for re-election. Unlike other primaries this cycle, in which younger progressive rivals sought to oust more centrist Democratic incumbents, Moulton was seen as relatively moderate candidate. And while blue lawmakers in other states have consistently lost to political newcomers, Moulton was running with more than a decade of experience on Capitol Hill. Polling ahead of the race suggested the incumbent had a double-digit advantage over Moulton, with some indications that his progressive record was a boost despite critiques over his age. He also had support from progressive titans, including Senator Elizabeth Warren, Democrat of Massachusetts, Senator Bernie Sanders, Independent of Vermont, and Representative Alexandria Ocasio-Cortez, Democrat of New York. Moulton, on the other hand, called for a new generation of leadership, while some supporters also pushed back on his characterization as more moderate, while Markey appeared to struggle on a debate question about artificial intelligence. Moulton argued it was a sign for younger voices to weigh in on tech and other pressing issues. Regardless, Tuesday's results mark an easy win for Markey after he defeated former Representative Joe Kennedy III, Democrat of Massachusetts, in a 2020 primary, marking the first time a Kennedy family member lost a statewide race in Massachusetts. Former Obama strategist David Axelrod on Tuesday hailed Markey's victory despite his age because, in his golden years, he's grabbed onto the Green New Deal, Medicare for all, trans rights, and other Markey priorities of the left, despite starting out in Congress as a social conservative. Challenging the establishment and calling for a new generation of leadership isn't easy, but it is necessary. I will continue to push the Democratic Party and our country to look towards the future, Moulton said in a statement on the results. He pledged to do everything I can to help re-elect Markey in November. We didn't achieve our goal tonight, but I am confident that because of this campaign, others will be inspired to buck the system when they're told to wait their turn. Longtime House Democrats hang on. Alongside Markey, two other veteran Democrats on Capitol Hill warded off younger rivals in a pair of deep blue House races. Representative Stephen Lynch, Democrat of Massachusetts, a 71-year-old running for a 14th term in the House, defeated 39-year-old attorney Patrick Roth, all but assuring he'll hold on to his Boston area seat in the 8th District. Roth, backed by David Hogg's Leaders We Deserve organization, told The Hill this week that even people who have supported Stephen Lynch for 2 decades are ready for change. Unlike Markey in the Senate contest, Lynch is considered a relative moderate, but he was leading by about 15 points when the race was called around 11:15 p.m., with 61 of the vote in. Over in the Western Massachusetts 1st District, Representative Richard Neal, Democrat of Massachusetts, who at 77 had served in the House for 19 terms, also beat back 39-year-old public school teacher Jeremy Whalen in his Democratic primary. Whalen stressed that he was running because of corporate influence in elections, but also highlighted that he's half of the incumbent's age. When the race was called around 11:15 p.m. on Tuesday, Neal was leading Whalen by about 11 points, with 72% of the vote in. This year's races are shadowed by the passing of multiple lawmakers in office, as well as renewed concerns about health and age amid 84-year-old Senator Mitch McConnell's, Republican of Kentucky, prolonged absence from Capitol Hill and the fallout from President Biden's surprise exit from the 2024 race amid critiques of his fitness for office. The median age of voting members in the House was 57.5 years at the start of the 119th Congress, according to Pew Research Analysis last year. More than two-thirds of the body were aged 50 or older, and just 36 members of the 435-seat House were under age 40. The median age in the Senate was 64.7 years at the start of this Congress, with two-thirds of the 100-member body age 60 or older, and just two members under age 40. Moderate moves in the open Moulton seat. The moderate in the Democratic Party to succeed Moulton in northeastern Massachusetts came out on top Tuesday. Former White House staffer Dan Coe is on the fast track to join Congress after beating a crowded field of Democrats, including progressive state representative Tram Nguyen and four other candidates in the solid blue 6th district. Coe had some of the biggest names in Democratic politics in his corner, former President Biden as well as former Vice President Harris and Biden-era Transportation Secretary Pete Buttigieg, all threw their weight behind his candidacy. Before joining the White House's Office of Intergovernmental Affairs under Biden, he served as Labor Secretary Marty Walsh's chief of staff. He was also Walsh's top aide when he served as Boston mayor. Nguyen, meanwhile, secured the backing of the Boston Globe and Progressive Massachusetts, as well as Democratic Representatives Lori Trahan and Ayanna Pressley, who both ran unopposed in their Tuesday primaries. Coe held a huge fundraising advantage over Nguyen, too, securing over $4.7 million in contributions. Per the Federal Elections Commission, Nguyen raised just under $895,000. Coe first ran for Congress in 2018, losing to Trahan in the 3rd District in razor-thin primary after requesting a recount, according to the Associated Press. A Republican has not held the 6th District seat since 1997. Coe will face off against Republican Micah Jones this fall. The story: Newsom avoids Georgia and Ossoff on Southern tour. When California Governor Gavin Newsom, Democrat, kicks off a 4-day swing through the South on Wednesday, one key state will be noticeably missing from his itinerary: Georgia. The state is home to one of the most pivotal Senate contests in November, where Senator John Ossoff, Democrat, is trying to win re-election. In the process of his midterm battle, Ossoff has seen his national profile rise, along with chatter about his political prospects. Newsom, who is considering a White House bid and has been at the top of polls in two of 2028 contenders, has helped raise money for Ossoff, but he won't be campaigning alongside Ossoff in the flesh, at least not during the latest swing on the California governor's Take It Back tour. Instead, he is expected to appear in South Carolina, North Carolina, and Alabama, where he'll travel through 10 counties, his office said. Some Democrats say the travel schedule may suit both camps, allowing Ossoff to keep the focus on his reelection fight without the chatter of 2028 and the horse race of who's up and who's down, stealing the oxygen. If it's Labor Day in your competitive Senate race, you definitely want the focus to be on you and what voters are worried about, paying for gas, food, and rent, said Democratic strategist Eddie Vail. So it's good for the 2028ers to be conscious of that and give the campaigns that want space room to be the main character. There's also the political calculations that campaigns make, and some say Newsom may be more helpful from afar than campaigning alongside in Georgia. There wouldn't be much that a California Democratic governor could do to help a Democrat running for re-election in Georgia, said Democratic strategist Jamal Simmons. Those close to Newsom may say people shouldn't read anything into the fact that the governor isn't visiting Georgia. This trip was never intended to hit every state where the governor is engaged, one Newsom aide told The Hill. His schedule is extremely limited, with roughly 1,200 bills on his desk this September, and Georgia is one of several southern states we couldn't fit into this swing. Newsom has traveled to Georgia multiple times, including earlier this year when he campaigned for former Atlanta Mayor Keisha Lance Bottoms, Democrat, in the state's gubernatorial race. During that visit, he also appeared with current Atlanta Mayor Andre Dickens, Democrat, to talk about his memoir, Young Man in a Hurry, which came out in February. But the governor has also fundraised for Bottoms, Ossoff, and other Democrats across the state. During this cycle, Newsom raised nearly $142,000 for Ossoff, more than $79,000 for Bottoms and more than $48,000 for the Georgia State Party. In total, he has raised more than $2.2 million for Southern Democrats, his allies say. An aide familiar with Newsom's planning said the governor's office is working through options of upcoming dates for when he'll be back in Georgia to campaign for Ossoff ahead of November. On Wednesday, Newsom will start the latest swing by visiting South Carolina, which the Democratic National Committee recently announced would vote first in the Democratic primary early in 2028. The governor has been among the most vocal Democrats against President Trump and MAGA, frequently attacking the president and Republicans. Last year, he led a successful redistricting battle in the state to counter GOP efforts across the country. Governor Newsom is returning to the places where these fights were first won and where MAGA's rollback of rights carries the most weight today, a press release for the tour said. At the same time, Ossoff has been gaining popularity in Democratic circles as he runs for re-election. Last month, he made headlines for days after he questioned Trump's relationship with Natalie Harp, a White House aide, during an argument he was making about how the president isn't focused on his job. The attack went viral, and Ossoff, who says he's only focused on winning re-election, has seen his polling numbers for 2028 rise. A Morning Consult poll out this week showed that while former Vice President Kamala Harris and Newsom are the leading contenders for the Democratic presidential nomination, Ossoff, whom they labeled the mover in the field of would-be candidates, is gaining traction while others are slipping. Democratic strategist Steve Shale said while the easy thought is that a Newsom visit to Georgia could complicate things for the candidates, especially for 2026, Newsom might be using a 2028 calculus. Shale said the governor could be specifically eyeing Super Tuesday states as part of his considerations in travel. One of the practical realities is that North Carolina, Virginia, Tennessee, and Alabama are all on Super Tuesday, and Georgia in the last few cycles has been later, Shale said. It's a delegate game. If Georgia stays where it is, all that matters is who is cruising out of Super Tuesday. Both Biden and Clinton won the nomination out of Super Tuesday. If you don't live through Super Tuesday, you don't live, he added. The story, two Democrats in highly unusual move crossed the aisle to save GOP bills. Two Democrats took the unusual step of voting with Republicans to advance a batch of GOP-backed bills, preventing a handful of conservatives from tanking the vote and effectively saving Speaker Mike Johnson's Republican of Louisiana agenda for the week. The rule was adopted 210 to 208, with five Republicans voting in opposition and two Democrats, Representatives Jared Golden of Maine and Marie Glusenkamp Perez of Washington, voting in favor. The rule includes a GOP-backed bill to denounce socialism, a key midterm message for Republicans. Golden's and Glusenkamp Perez's votes were highly unconventional. Traditionally, the majority party votes in favor of rules, which tee up debate and final votes on bills, while the minority party votes against them, regardless of how lawmakers plan to vote on the underlying legislation. In the razor-thin GOP majority of this Congress, conservatives have frequently used rule votes to flex their muscles and push for their positions, but a member of the minority party crossing the aisle in this way is near unheard of. The votes blindsided Democratic leaders who said they hadn't gotten any advance notice from Glusenkamp Perez or Golden. That came as a surprise, Democratic Whip Catherine Clark of Massachusetts said shortly after the vote. Clark said she has not spoken to the lawmakers since they cast their votes, but she was clearly frustrated with the pair for violating the precedent around rule votes. It's one of the rules of being on a team, is that we vote against the rule, so I'm sure we'll have further discussions, Clark said. The conservatives who voted against the rule did so to protect a measure not included in it, a Senate-crafted continuing resolution, or CR, to fund the government through December 11, which contains provisions a number of House conservatives opposed. But the CR passed Tuesday under suspension of the rules, depriving them of the opportunity to block it. That group included Representative Andy Harris, Republican of Maryland, Clay Higgins, Republican of Louisiana, Ralph Norman, Republican of South Carolina, Chip Roy, Republican of Texas, and Pete Sessions, Republican of Texas. Roy, who had vowed Monday to vote against the rule, said the detractors weren't trying to win others over. People asked us what we thought. We told them. Andy and I both felt strongly about the fact that they were amending the CR. You didn't get that CR in the rule, but you know people got to vote however they want to, he said. So we weren't like having a big push to try to, you know, quote, kill the rule. I wasn't going to support it. Higgins also bashed the Senate for adding provisions to the CR. Well, I mean, we're leaning in on the non-performance of the Senate. That's really what's happening, he said. These guys across campus, they act like the royal court over there. The story, Haberman, no polling where Trump is popular. CNN political analyst Maggie Haberman said Monday that President Trump's approval is sinking across nearly all polls as the midterm elections near. There is no polling where this president is popular, let's put it that way, Haberman said during an appearance on CNN's The Source with Caitlin Collins. And there is no polling where he is not in trouble on the issue of affordability, she added. Collins had pointed to new CNN polling showing Trump with a net approval rating of negative 32 percentage points compared with negative 21 points for the Republican Party overall. New polling shows Trump's approval rating has dipped to its lowest point between his two terms in office as the widely unpopular Iran war stretches into its sixth month and Americans remain concerned over rising prices. Haberman, a reporter for the New York Times, cautioned that public surveys do not always line up with private polling she has seen, but said the broader picture remains difficult for Trump, particularly on the cost of living. She pointed to an Oval Office event on healthcare earlier Monday, where administration officials repeatedly invoked affordability, an issue Trump has previously dismissed as a hoax perpetuated by Democrats. That is the kind of thing that Republicans who are in these districts that are embattled do not want to be dealing with, Haberman said. Trump and GOP leadership have sought to make the president a central figure in the party's midterm strategy, despite his weak approval ratings, in an effort to secure votes from his base. The president urged voters ahead of the midterms to pretend he is on the ballot when they cast their votes in November, as the party looks to ramp up voter turnout. Trump has publicly clashed with Haberman in the past over her coverage of his presidency, calling the Times reporter Maggie Haberman on several occasions during his critique of her writing. He recently lashed out at her over a story about his plans for the 25th anniversary of the September 11 attacks, where she and three other Times journalists reported that Trump plans to skip a ceremony in New York City commemorating the anniversary and instead attend the Irish Open after event organizers denied his request to speak. Speeches from politicians at the ceremony have been banned by the National September 11 Memorial and Museum since 2012. She's been falsely writing about me for years. She's a stalker and should be forced to turn over any and all money she's made through her fake reporting on me, Trump wrote of Haberman. Trump is expected to attend a memorial service at the Pentagon this month on the anniversary of the attack, and Vice President Vance will represent the White House at the New York event, according to the Times. And finally, MapQuest, a relic of the early internet era, has once again surged in popularity after the digital mapping company declined to rename Lake Ontario Lake America after Trump signed an executive order to change the name. We're not changing it, the company posted last week when the president signed the executive order. By Tuesday, MapQuest was the number one free app in the Apple App Store, surpassing ChatGPT, which is ranked second. The company said on Monday that hundreds of thousands of people have downloaded the app since last week's announcement, and usage of the app is running roughly 50 times its baseline.
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2: Here's the forecast for the Boston and South Shore area on the Talking Information Center from the National Weather Service. For today, starting rainy, turning cloudy with temperatures in the lower 80s. Overnight, partly cloudy, temperatures in the mid-60s. Friday, mostly sunny, temperatures in the mid-80s. The sun rose this morning at 6:13, setting at 7:15 this evening. 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Heading your way next on the Talking Information Center.
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High blood pressure affects nearly half of adults in the U.S. and significantly increases the risk of heart disease, stroke, kidney disease, and heart failure. The good news is that many people can improve their numbers through natural lifestyle changes before complications develop. For some patients with mild hypertension, lifestyle interventions can meaningfully lower blood pressure and, in some cases, delay or even avoid the need for medication, says Preetha Gupta, a cardiologist at UCLA Health. High blood pressure, also called hypertension, occurs when the force of blood pushing against artery walls stays consistently too high. Blood pressure is measured using two numbers. Systolic pressure, the top number, is the pressure when the heart beats. Diastolic pressure, the bottom number, is the pressure when the heart relaxes between beats. A normal blood pressure reading is typically below 120/80 millimeters of mercury. Blood pressure is considered elevated when the systolic number is between 120 and 129 and the diastolic number remains below 80. Stage 1 hypertension begins at readings of 130 to 139 systolic or 80 to 89 diastolic, while stage 2 hypertension is defined as 140 over 90 or higher. A hypertensive crisis occurs when blood pressure rises above 180 systolic and or 120 diastolic, which may require immediate medical attention. Untreated hypertension can damage blood vessels and organs for years without obvious symptoms. Long-term risks include heart attack, stroke, kidney disease, vision problems, heart failure, and cognitive decline. Because symptoms are not always noticeable, regular blood pressure checks are essential. Lifestyle changes can improve overall health while targeting the root causes of hypertension. Lifestyle changes should be viewed as foundational whether or not medications are ultimately needed, Dr. Gupta says. Natural strategies may improve circulation, support heart health, reduce inflammation, promote healthy weight loss, improve cholesterol levels, and increase energy and sleep quality. The DASH diet for hypertension, DASH stands for Dietary Approaches to Stop Hypertension, is one of the most recommended eating plans for lowering blood pressure naturally. It emphasizes fruits, vegetables, whole grains, lean proteins, low-fat dairy products, nuts and legumes, and healthy fats. It also encourages limiting processed foods, saturated fat, added sugars, and excess sodium to help support overall health and maintain healthy blood pressure. Studies consistently show that the DASH diet can significantly improve blood pressure levels within weeks. In one study published in Hypertension in 2017, people following the DASH diet experienced noticeable blood pressure reductions within 1 week. Many foods that help lower blood pressure are rich in potassium, magnesium, antioxidants, and fiber. Reduce your salt intake. Excess salt causes the body to retain water, increasing pressure inside blood vessels. Read nutrition labels carefully, since many packaged and canned foods contain hidden sodium. Cooking more meals at home allows better control over ingredients and portion sizes, while limiting fast food can significantly decrease sodium consumption because restaurant foods are often heavily salted. Using herbs, spices, garlic, lemon juice, and other salt-free seasonings instead of salt can add flavor in a healthier way. Increase potassium intake. Potassium helps regulate fluid balance in the body and counteracts

0: the effects of sodium. Higher potassium intake helps the kidneys remove more sodium through urine and helps relax blood vessel walls, which can contribute to lower blood pressure levels. Certain conditions, such as chronic kidney disease, and some medications can raise potassium levels. In these situations, it is best to check with your healthcare provider to determine whether limiting potassium intake is advisable. Maintain a healthy weight. Excess body weight places additional strain on the heart and blood vessels. Even modest weight loss can make a significant difference. Exercise regularly. Regular movement helps strengthen the heart so it can pump blood more efficiently, improves circulation, supports healthy weight management, and reduces stress. Limit alcohol, nicotine, and caffeine. Smoking causes an immediate spike in blood pressure and heart rate by narrowing blood vessels. Over time, it damages artery walls and accelerates plaque buildup, increasing long-term cardiovascular risk. Excessive alcohol consumption disrupts hormonal regulation and increases stress on the cardiovascular system. Caffeine can temporarily raise blood pressure. Manage stress. Stress hormones, such as cortisol and adrenaline, increase heart rate and constrict blood vessels. Natural stress management techniques include meditation, deep breathing, yoga, mindfulness practices, journaling, spending time outdoors, and therapy. Get quality sleep. Sleep and blood pressure are closely connected. Poor sleep quality can increase hypertension risk and negatively affect heart health. Poor sleep or untreated sleep disorders, such as sleep apnea, can contribute significantly to hypertension, Dr. Gupta says. Most adults need 7 to 9 hours of sleep nightly. And finally, monitor blood pressure at home. Home monitoring helps track progress and identify patterns between habits and blood pressure changes. Consistent readings can help healthcare providers determine whether treatment plans are working. The most effective home remedies for high blood pressure are sustainable habits practiced consistently over time. Small daily actions often lead to meaningful long-term improvements. Following are three news briefs from the newsletter. The first is, learning a musical instrument in your 70s could support memory. A new study from researchers at Kyoto University found that learning a musical instrument can improve memory and brain structure. As people age, two brain regions, the putamen and the cerebellum, commonly shrink and become less active. In young people, both areas are particularly responsive to musical instrument training, so researchers wanted to see whether learning a musical instrument later in life would provide similar benefits. The team previously reported that older adults with an average age of 73 who practiced a musical instrument for the first time showed improvements in memory performance and putamen function. After completing an initial 4-month training period, about half continued practicing their instruments for more than 3 years, while the others stopped and pursued different hobbies. 4 years later, researchers compared the two groups using brain scans and cognitive tests. Compared with participants who took up a new hobby, those who continued practicing a musical instrument maintained their memory performance and showed greater activity in the cerebellum, a region of the brain linked to learning and coordination. Those who no longer played experienced declines in verbal working memory and lost gray matter in the putamen, a brain region involved in learning, movement, and memory. Learning music combines memory, attention, coordination, and sensory processing into a single activity. It may be particularly beneficial for older adults who have difficulty participating in physical exercise because of pain or mobility limitations. The findings support the growing evidence that learning new, complex skills in later life may help promote cognitive resilience and healthy brain aging. The exercise prescription. A 30-year study suggests that 90 to 120 minutes of strength training each week is associated with a lower risk of death. Researchers reported in the British Journal of Sports Medicine that participants who performed 90 to 119 minutes of strength training per week had a 13% lower risk of death from any cause, a 19% lower risk of death from cardiovascular disease, and a 27% lower risk of death from neurological disease. Just 1 to 29 minutes of weekly strength training lowered the risk of cancer-related death by 21%. Aerobic exercise on its own also showed strong benefits, and the lowest mortality risk was seen among people who combined high levels of aerobic exercise with strength training. The researchers emphasized that this was an observational study, meaning it cannot prove that strength training directly caused the reductions in mortality risk. And finally, research suggests caution when taking glucosamine. Researchers from the University of Florida reported that people with mild cognitive impairment, MCI, who took glucosamine were more likely to progress to dementia than those who did not use the supplement. Glucosamine may interact with biological processes in the brain that are already disrupted in Alzheimer's disease, the researchers noted. However, the findings do not prove that glucosamine causes dementia and will need to be confirmed in clinical trials. Researchers focused on glucosamine because it is a naturally occurring sugar-related molecule that can cross the blood-brain barrier. Once in the brain, it can contribute to biochemical pathways involved in building complex sugar structures on proteins. Experiments in genetically modified mice provided additional support for the hypothesis. Mice receiving glucosamine showed worsening deficits in social memory, the ability to recognize and remember other individuals. When scientists chemically reduced the sugar tagging activity, memory performance improved. The team then examined human brain tissue, compared with healthy control samples. Alzheimer's brain specimens showed substantially higher levels of sugar attachment to proteins. The takeaway: people currently taking glucosamine should not discontinue the supplement solely based on this study, but may wish to discuss its potential risks and benefits with their healthcare provider, particularly if they have mild cognitive impairment. From the Ask Dr. Leonard column, question: I'm concerned about my loss of muscle mass. How can I turn the tide? To help prevent muscle loss, begin exercising regularly, particularly with resistance training combined with aerobic activities such as walking, biking, or swimming, along with gentle stretching. Aim for 40 to 45 minutes per session of resistance exercise and focus on activities that improve both strength and balance. You can use free weights, resistance bands, or weight machines. Start with lighter weights and gradually increase resistance so your muscles continue to adapt and strengthen. Diet also plays a critical role. Your body needs protein to build and maintain muscle mass. Protein-rich foods include peanuts, turkey breast, salmon, chicken breast, beans, eggs, and skim milk. Older adults should aim for about 1 to 1.2 grams of protein per kilogram of body weight per day. Next question: what can you tell me about melatonin and its effects on the body? Melatonin is produced by the pineal gland, a small endocrine gland in the brain that plays an essential role in regulating circadian rhythms and sleep cycles. Melatonin production increases in darkness and decreases with exposure to light. Melatonin may have antioxidant and anti-inflammatory properties and can play a role in brain health and aspects of aging. Studies are still underway on how melatonin affects the risk of conditions such as neurodegenerative diseases, cancers, metabolic disorders, etc., and benefits have not been definitively established. There is also Preliminary evidence that melatonin may play a role in type 2 diabetes. Diabetes is associated with blood vessel damage, the formation of toxic brain plaques, and insulin abnormalities, all factors linked to brain atrophy and cognitive decline. One recent study found that women who developed diabetes had significantly lower melatonin levels than healthy women. Although melatonin levels naturally decline with age, obtaining melatonin through the body's natural production may be preferable to relying on supplements. Supplements are metabolized within about 20 minutes, and their long-term effectiveness remains uncertain. To maximize natural melatonin production, expose yourself to bright morning light. This helps increase nighttime melatonin production while reducing cortisol levels. Some research also suggests that combining bright light exposure with melatonin supplementation may be associated with reduced depression, improved sleep quality, and better cognitive performance in older adults. The next article is from the October issue, and it is titled "The Unsung Star of the Salad Bowl: The Gourmet's Guide to Choosing the Perfect Lettuce." Lettuce, a member of the daisy family, is naturally low in calories while providing water, fiber, vitamins, minerals, and plant compounds that support overall health. Although all lettuce varieties offer nutritional benefits, they differ significantly in flavor, texture, and nutrient density. However, any of these is a better choice than not eating any lettuce, says Dana Hunnis, a senior clinical dietitian at Ronald Reagan UCLA Medical Center. Leaf lettuce. Popular types of leaf lettuce include green leaf, red leaf, and oak leaf. Leaf lettuces tend to be higher in folate and sometimes in other antioxidants because some can be darker in color or have additional coloring, such as red leaf lettuce, that contain additional antioxidants, notes Dr. Hunnis. Romaine lettuce. Romaine's crunchy texture and slightly sweet flavor make it a favorite for Caesar salads. Romaine provides some of the highest levels of vitamins A and K, along with folate, which is a B vitamin important for cell growth and healthy red blood cell production. Butterhead lettuce. Butterhead lettuce includes the Boston and Bibb varieties. It's a good source of vitamins A and K, folate, and antioxidants. Its mild flavor pairs well with light vinaigrettes and simple toppings. Butterhead leaves are excellent for lettuce wraps. Because of its soft texture, butterhead lettuce is best eaten soon after purchase and handled gently during washing and storage. Crisp head lettuce, also known as iceberg. Iceberg often gets criticized for being less nutritious than darker greens, but it still provides beneficial nutrients, including vitamin K, folate, fiber, and hydration. Its high water content contributes to its refreshing texture and makes it a low-calorie addition to meals. Romaine, iceberg, and butterhead lettuce can be stir-fried, braised, or charred in just a few minutes, giving them a mellow flavor that is commonly found in Asian dishes. Other popular salad greens. Many leafy greens are commonly used alongside true lettuce varieties. Some are lettuces, while others are entirely different plants that are grouped together in salads because they share a similar leafy texture and culinary use. Mesclun, or spring mix, often sold as spring mix, is a blend of young greens. It may include baby lettuces along with non-lettuce greens such as arugula, endive, radicchio, and other tender leaves. Flavors range from mild and sweet to peppery and bitter. Little Gem is a smaller cultivar of romaine. It combines the sweetness of butterhead lettuce with the crunch of romaine. Arugula belongs to the mustard family and is related to vegetables like kale and broccoli. It is known for its peppery flavor. Watercress is another member of the mustard family and delivers a peppery bite. Radicchio. This is a type of chicory which also falls under the daisy family but under the Chicorium genus. Chicories come into season in the late fall and have a bitter flavor. Endive, frisée, and escarole are also chicories. They offer a crisp texture and a slightly bitter taste. Mosh, also called lamb's lettuce, mosh belongs to a different plant family and has a delicate texture with a mild and nutty flavor. Choosing lettuce. When choosing lettuce primarily for nutrition, darker green and red varieties generally provide more vitamins and antioxidants than paler varieties. However, the best lettuce is often the one you'll eat regularly. Choosing fresh lettuce is the first step toward maximizing both flavor and nutrition. Look for leaves that appear vibrant and healthy. Dr. Hunnis recommends choosing green leaves that do not look wilted or brown or off color, while also looking for the fewest bruises. Crisp varieties such as romaine and iceberg should feel firm and crunchy. For packaged lettuce, look for the latest expiration date you can find. At home, store lettuce in the refrigerator's crisper drawer. If the lettuce is unboxed, wrapping it in a slightly damp paper towel can help maintain moisture and freshness. Before eating, rinse leaves thoroughly under cool running water and dry them well. Don't wash the lettuce too early, because doing so can cause wilting and spoilage. In the Ask Dr. Leonard column, we have three questions. The first one is, can you explain ablation to treat atrial fibrillation? Atrial fibrillation, an irregular heartbeat, is triggered by erratic electrical signals in the heart, and ablation procedures are designed to disrupt the conduction of electrical activity between the tissues that generate these signals. The technique involves having a catheter inserted through a tiny incision in your groin or arm and threaded up to your heart. The tip of the catheter is then heated and applied to targeted areas to create scar tissue. The scar tissue disrupts the abnormal electrical pattern and restores the heart rhythm to normal. Ablation is generally effective, but it is possible for atrial fibrillation to recur after the procedure if different locations within the heart reconnect and produce disruptive electrical signals. However, for most patients, even if the irregular heartbeat recurs, it is less frequent and less severe than it was prior to the ablation. Some people require a repeat procedure, and others may continue to need medications to help control their heart rhythm or reduce their risk of stroke. You can help reduce the risk of recurrence by managing your blood pressure and cholesterol levels and losing weight, if necessary, to improve your heart health. Obstructive sleep apnea also has been linked with a higher rate of recurrence. So if you are frequently tired during the day and or your bed partner says you snore and or stop breathing while you sleep, report it to your doctor. Question 2. Why do physicians check oxygen saturation levels? By measuring the amount of light that passes through your fingertip, a pulse oximeter can estimate how much oxygen is being carried by your red blood cells, which reflects how well your lungs are working. When the ability of the lungs to transport oxygen into the blood is impaired, blood oxygen saturation declines, potentially putting our organs in danger. A normal oxygen saturation level is 95% to 100%, but older adults typically have lower levels than younger adults due to normal changes in lung function. For people over age 70, a normal oxygen level may be about 95%. Low oxygen saturation may occur for a number of reasons, including lung infections, a blood clot, heart disease, sleep apnea, and long-term lung conditions such as COPD, asthma, or lung cancer. Low oxygen saturation can also be caused by medications such as opioid drugs. While you can purchase a home pulse oximeter, these devices might not be accurate, especially in people with dark skin, cold skin, thick skin, or poor circulation. Readings also may be affected by nail polish, dirty nails, or artificial fingernails. Question 3. Does diet affect one's risk of developing cataracts? Research suggests that diet may play a role in the risk of developing cataracts, but the evidence is more observational. Studies have shown that people whose diets are high in fruits and vegetables and low in saturated fat, cholesterol, and sodium have a lower risk of cataracts than people who eat less healthy diets. There also is evidence that having high blood levels of lutein, found in tomatoes, squash, carrots, and dark leafy greens, and zeaxanthin, found in eggs, bell peppers, corn, and dark leafy greens, is associated with a lower risk of cataracts. Some data also indicate that consuming more vitamin C may also have a protective effect. To optimize your diet for better eye health, consume 5 to 9 servings of fruits and vegetables and at least 3 servings of whole grains each day. Include at least 2 servings of fatty fish, such as salmon and mackerel, each week. Avoid processed foods, meats, and dairy products that are high in saturated fat, as well as sugary snacks and soft drinks. These foods raise your risk of obesity, which also is linked with an increased risk of cataracts. Maintaining a healthy weight, not smoking, and protecting your eyes from excessive ultraviolet light are also important ways to support long-term eye health. Editor-in-Chief Susan Leonard is a clinical professor, board-certified physician, clinician educator at UCLA Division of Geriatrics. From the January 2026 UCLA newsletter. Question: I am caring for my husband who has dementia. I feel a little guilty asking this, but sometimes I need a break. Would adult daycare be appropriate? Answer: guilt is a natural feeling in this situation, but seeking help is also an act of love. Adult day centers give people with dementia opportunities to socialize and participate in engaging activities in a comfortable, safe environment with supervision. This daily structure may help slow cognitive decline and improve mood while reducing feelings of isolation and stress for you and your husband. Know that adjustment can take time. Initial resistance is common, but many people grow to enjoy the routine and friendships they make in adult daycare. Choosing the right center means paying attention to the atmosphere, staff training, and how activities are adapted for those with memory loss. 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
9: Hello, good morning. Welcome to AM Update on the Talking Information Center for today, Thursday, September 3rd, 2026. I'm John. Andrew LaPointe has this morning off, so we'll have his Safe Disabled Traveler Notebook and his Commission Commuter Update back tomorrow on AM Update. So we begin this morning with the top headlines in the Boston Globe and the Boston Herald. Front page of today's Boston Globe: mistrial might be nearing in Clancy case. Jurors again say they're deadlocked as judge continues to urge them to keep at it. Markey's win reflects progressive dominance with 2028 race looming. Democrats shift left. While Minogue focuses on Healy, she runs on Trump. Uncovering their names from a long-buried past, a plan is underway to memorialize black women put in unmarked graves at cemetery. And also on the front page of today's Boston Globe, Tompkins found not guilty of corruption charges, plans to resume duties as sheriff. Turning to the Boston Herald front page for today, feeling jubilant. Suffolk sheriff acquitted in pot case. Impasse, Clancy jury stuck again. And net gain, high school volleyball preview. All of those stories and more come your way on the Talking Information Center. Newspaper coverage begins this morning with the Wall Street Journal. 9 o'clock, the Boston Globe. 10 o'clock, the Boston Herald. 11 o'clock, the Washington Post. 12 noon, today's reading of the New York Times. And right now, on AM Update, a check on your latest weather forecast. Still to come, lottery numbers, this day in history, science update, and today's complete program schedule. Here's the forecast for the Boston and South Shore area on the Talking Information Center from the National Weather Service. For today, starting rainy, turning cloudy with temperatures in the lower 80s. Overnight, partly cloudy, temperatures in the mid-60s. Friday, mostly sunny, temperatures in the mid-80s. The sun rose this morning at 6:13, setting at 7:15 this evening. Stay tuned for more. Heading your way next on the Talking Information Center. Checking the lottery numbers for this Thursday morning, this wet Thursday morning. We start with the numbers game and the midday drawing. 7701, the evening numbers in the numbers game, 0554. Mass cash, midday numbers, 4, 5, 8, 13, 24. Evening numbers, 6, 16, 21, 30, 33. The Mega Millions numbers, 1, 22, 51, 61, 63, 17. Powerball, 3, 10, 29, 58, 64, 14. Millionaire for Life, 7, 23, 43, 46, 53, 3. And Megabucks, 4, 9, 13, 26, 36, 38.
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10: Good morning. This is your horoscope for Friday, September 4th. Aries. The Gemini quarter moon pinpoints flaws in your plans, asking you to reassess. Luckily, sweet connections with Saturn and Jupiter provide an anchor from which fresh ideas may arise. Creativity and logic feed into one another, making it easier to cook up visions that can actually come to fruition. Seek additional research to fill in any gaps in your agenda. If you still feel stuck, you might need to seek outside counsel or assistance. Don't let a fear of looking unintelligent prevent you from requesting the help you need. Taurus. Prioritize comfort. Find something the heart and mind can agree on, especially if you've been struggling with internal conflict. Creating a safe space where you can reflect and make plans will serve you now and in the future. If you felt adrift, this energy is all about reconnecting with the present. Remember that reality is malleable, and put forth the effort to craft a beautiful and fulfilling world. You may begin to doubt your visions when Luna squares Mercury later today, but try not to be discouraged. Gemini, the quarter moon rises in your sign early this morning, which may cause you to feel torn by opposing desires. Recent ego bruises also challenge your sense of peace, but try not to let such incidents keep you down. Connect with peers who have gone through similar experiences, nudging you to make use of your support system. If you've been struggling to relate with others, now is a good time to cast a wider social net. Just be mindful to maintain composure this afternoon, or you could begin to overshare. Cancer, it's important to weigh your options, but overthinking could lead to task paralysis. Be aware of the clock and trust your instincts if you struggle to reach a conclusion. Decisiveness pays off, and peers will applaud your strong leadership skills. Financial or professional opportunities will follow once news of your efforts begin to circulate. If you're feeling impatient for recognition, don't hesitate to stand in the limelight and take credit for your work. Just be mindful to guard trade secrets and maintain a cool demeanor mid-afternoon. Leo, experiment with your spirituality, social sphere, and identity. This energy can expand your understanding of the world if you dare to go out and explore it. Allow yourself to be guided by whims or signs from the universe. Listen carefully to the advice others give, and be courteous when offering up your own. If you have a project to promote, now is a good time to commission your friends for help. Online collaborations will also be successful with the right partners at your side. Just try not to get too caught up in popularity contests later on today. Virgo. Nurture mutually beneficial relationships. Give what you can to loyal allies, But remember that it's okay to ask for a return on your investment. Though you're usually the one offering up help, this cosmic climate suggests it might be time to let others assist you for a change. If you're uncomfortable asking for favors, arrange to swap services with someone who can help you, and vice versa. Know when to share or keep quiet once Luna squares Mercury mid-afternoon, and avoid the urge to downplay your successes. Libra. The Gemini quarter moon puts you in a mysterious yet outgoing mood. Enjoy the company of others, but keep your secrets under wraps. You'll have a gift for reading the people around you, which could help you identify who to connect with when traversing large crowds. If someone grabs your attention somehow, walk up and introduce yourself. A boost in charisma makes you difficult to resist, and the friends you gain may elevate your status. Speak less and listen more, and you'll be surprised by how much peers are willing to reveal. Scorpio, be wary of acquaintances who go overboard in an attempt to connect or impress. Maintain boundaries within professional settings or while making new friends. If possible, keep a tight circle and gravitate toward intimate spaces to avoid nosy peers. You'll accomplish more when you can lower your guard, openly discuss ideas, and work alongside trusty teammates. Tense discussions may arise mid-afternoon, especially if you feel someone is prying for sensitive information. Politely excuse yourself from intrusive conversations to protect your privacy without burning bridges. Sagittarius, don't let your ego get in the way of building healthy relationships. Conflict may arise, especially if you feel someone isn't respecting your authority. Supportive aspects with Saturn and Jupiter encourage you to take the high road, even if your instincts tell you to double down. Offering an olive branch and exploring different compromises will help you break free from power struggles so real partnerships can form. Resist the temptation to revisit old issues once they've been resolved, or the progress you've made could suddenly be lost. Capricorn. The Gemini quarter moon heightens your intuition, but it's possible to absorb too much information at once. Be mindful of which thoughts you commit to, or your mind may become polluted by lofty fantasies or hypotheticals. Saturn and Jupiter chime in to help you. Make sense of any signs or epiphanies that arise. Checking in on your mental and physical health will prove invaluable in combating overstimulation. When clarity is needed, slow your breathing and release tension. Answers to your questions are revealed while Luna and Mercury align mid-afternoon, marking the perfect occasion to meditate. Aquarius, check in with your motives before taking action. You're cosmically positioned to have a significant impact on the lives of those around you, but a desire for power or perfection may lead to unhealthy behaviors. If you become agitated by other people's decisions, you might find it necessary to intervene. However, your efforts could come across as controlling rather than helpful, and it might be best to let others choose their own path. Brace for conflict mid-afternoon and guard your heart against anyone you don't fully trust. And Pisces, a desire to nurture loved ones washes over you. Offer support and unconditional love, but don't be irresponsible with your resources. Remember that others must solve their own problems when all is said and done, no matter how hard you try to make everything better. Instead of shouldering burdens that aren't yours, resolve to be a source of wisdom and compassion. emotionally charged conversations will begin to take a toll. Set aside time to address personal needs and ask for tenderness if necessary. And on this day in 1969, Radio Hanoi announces the death of Ho Chi Minh, who died 2 days earlier, proclaiming that the National Liberation Front will halt military operations in the South for 3 days in mourning for Ho. Ho had been the spiritual leader of the communists in Vietnam since the earliest days of the struggle against the French, and later the United States and its ally in Saigon. Chinese Premier Chu Enlai and a delegation from China held talks with First Secretary Lê Duẩn and other members of the North Vietnamese Politburo. The Chinese leaders assured the North Vietnamese of their continued support in the war against the United States. This support was absolutely essential if the North Vietnamese wished to continue the war. Many in the United States hoped the death of Ho Chi Minh would provide a new opportunity to achieve a negotiated settlement to the war in Vietnam. But this did not materialize. And in the morning science update from Virginia Tech, a vast plume rising deep inside Earth may be responsible for mysterious movements along the East African Rift. The discovery reveals how forces deep in the mantle are working alongside shallower geological forces as the continent slowly pulls apart. And coming up on the schedule today, at 8 o'clock, the Wall Street Journal, 9 o'clock, the Boston Globe, 10 o'clock, the Boston Herald, 11 o'clock, the Washington Post, noon, the New York Times, 1 o'clock, the Patriot Ledger, 1:30, the Brockton Enterprise, 2 o'clock, the Taunton Daily Gazette, 2:30, the Attleboro Sun Chronicle, 3 o'clock, the Metro West News, 3:30, the Lynn Daily Item, 4 o'clock, the Salem News, 4:30, the Gloucester Daily Times, 5 o'clock, the Daily News of Newburyport, 5:30, Providence Journal, 6 o'clock is Shopper's Guides from Stop & Shop, Roach Brothers, and 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
11: Hi, this is Sue with a story from Tiny Tales, Stories of Romance, Ambition, and Kindness by Alexander McCall Smith. Perhaps you've heard of his series, The Ladies' Number One Detective Agency. The name of this story is Takahashi Ichiro, Passenger Pusher. And here it is. Yes, I am Takahashi Ichiro, and I started my working life as a passenger pusher in Oshia, as we call them in Japan. For those of you who know nothing about that, and I am never surprised to find out how little you know about the way we do things in Japan, this profession involves pushing people into carriages so that the doors can close efficiently. It is a very honorable profession. I regard myself as a sort of samurai, really, since if we were not there to push people into the carriages, then the doors could not close and the trains would not run on time. I'm always astonished when I see how the doors on other people's trains have to keep opening and closing as they are obstructed by some odd leg or arm from a passenger who has not got his entire body into the carriage on time. When he's talking about carriages, parenthetically, he's talking about the trains or the subway. He says he finds it shocking, although courtesy prevents him from criticizing it too openly. We are very polite in Japan, as you may know, and we do not always express too explicitly what we are thinking so as not to give offense. All I would say is this. If you were to introduce passenger pushers on the London Underground, then you might find that your trains were more efficient. That is all I am saying. I am not criticizing your trains in any way. You may be wondering how I became a passenger pusher. When we are young, we have all sorts of ambitions. Ask any boy what he'd like to be, and he may well reply, I would like to be a pilot or a firefighter or a train driver or something of that sort. Nowadays, of course, it is open for boys to choose many other professions, such as interior designer or hairstylist, rather than these old-fashioned male occupations. And girls, too, can choose to be engineers or excavator operators and so on. This is all to the good, as I have always believed that people should be allowed to do what they really want to do. I was not very successful in my studies at school. It was not that I did not work hard. I did. I was always studying, my nose buried in my books, but none of it seemed to stick. And when it came time to exams, I found that I could very rarely remember what I had learned as hard as I tried. My father took me aside and said, Are you not concentrating enough, Ichiro? I see you studying so hard, and then when the results come out, there you are with very bad marks. It is very shameful. I told him that I was doing my best, and I think he believed me. My father was a very understanding man, and he did not want me to be unhappy. So he suggested that I should spend less time on my books and more on building up my muscles in the gym. If you develop a powerful physique, he said, then you will be able to find work in a job that requires strong arms and legs. When I left school, the first job the labor exchange sent me to was that of a general assistant at a railway station. I helped keep the station clean and performed any of the tasks that the station master identified. He was a kind man, and I think he liked me. There is a very special job, he said, and I'm prepared to nominate you for it. It is the profession of passenger pusher, and it requires strong arms and a tactful manner. You must push people politely. It is passenger pusher, not passenger shover. They gave me a smart uniform, which included two pairs of white gloves. I wore the gloves on alternate days, taking a pair home each night to be laundered and pressed. I was very proud of this uniform and of my position in the station. The station master was very proud of me, too. You will go far, he said, very far. I waited for him to explain, but he did not say anything more. I had been a passenger pusher for 4 years when I was approached by a woman who used to board a train at our station every day. I knew her as I had pushed her on several occasions, and she'd always smiled as I pushed her into the carriage. You have very gentle hands, she said to me. I do not mind being pushed by you. This woman owned a bar in a nearby city. She asked me whether I would like to come and work for her. I need a doorman, she said. Sometimes we get the wrong type trying to get into my bar, and I need somebody to push them away. Somebody like you, I think. I accepted her offer. The station master was very sad to see me go, but he said, I always knew you would go far. I told you that, didn't I? Remember? I enjoyed my new job. At the end of the evening, when it was time for the bar to close, I would have a drink with my boss before I went home. I am so glad that you came to work for me, she said. I still saw my colleagues from the railway. There had been a number of us, passenger pushers from different stations, who had a sort of association, a club, really. We had a secretary and a president. We met every other month in a restaurant. There was always a lot to talk about. Passengers are always doing odd things. We would also discuss salaries and leave arrangements and things of that sort. And we would write to the railway company if any of our members was treated unfairly. We were very conscious of our professional status and even had a code of conduct by which we all abided. It had been agreed that if you retired or went to work somewhere else, you were still entitled to attend the meetings of the Passenger Pusher Association. I looked forward to my first meeting after I had left, as I had a lot to tell my friends about my new job. I was not prepared, though, for the reaction that greeted me at that first meeting. They were polite, of course, just as one would expect passenger pushers to be, but they were distant. They listened to me as I told them about the new job, but I could see from the look in the eyes of a number of them that they were slightly disapproving. I asked my closest friend in the association what was wrong. He was clearly embarrassed, as we do not like to be too direct in Japan, and it is difficult to give people unwelcome news. But eventually he lowered his voice and said, "Takahashi-san, this is very awkward. Many of these people feel that it is dishonorable to do what you do. You push people away now. That is very different from pushing them in." He paused. "That is a problem, you see. It is a question of honor." I had to admit that I had never thought of this, but now that he mentioned it, I could see how an honorable person could well feel that way. "I have done a terrible thing," I said. "I have dishonored my profession." He looked away. "I did not want to tell you," he said. "I still regard you as my friend." I thanked him. "Please tell the others that I shall remedy this very bad situation," I said. He nodded. "I shall do that." I spoke to my new boss. I explained that I could no longer act as a doorman who had to push unwelcome people away. She listened to me, and when I had finished, she said, "I am very sorry that I have been the cause of your embarrassment. It is I who have dishonored your profession. I should have known better." I assured her that it was not her fault, but she said that she still wanted to set things right. I would be given the job of supervising the young women who took customers' coats and hung them up. "It is a very important job," she said. "Your salary will be adjusted upwards accordingly." After 6 months, she asked me to marry her. I agreed, and now we live happily together in her mother's house. It is a large house, and there is room for everybody. We have two cats and a fish tank with tropical fish. I am not pushing people any longer, as we have employed another doorman. He is a retired sumo wrestler, and so he is very good at the job. We are very happy. I have taken up a new hobby, making kites. My kites fly well, soaring in the wind, touching the sky above my head, white squares that dip and dance, their tails streaming behind them like lines of tiny birds. I watch my kites and think of reasons to be pleased with the world. Sometimes it seems like a very long list. Sometimes it is much shorter. Kites, clear skies, friends, love, the sight of a dove on a branch.
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9: Let's begin the newspaper coverage for this Thursday, the 3rd of September, 2026. Time now for the Wall Street Journal, and with that, we say hello on the Talking Information Center to Ken.
13: Hello and welcome. As bond markets bemoans debt, worries also mount over growth. Here's a surprise about the countries at the center of the bond market sell-off. They're all borrowing far less than Uncle Sam. This year, the International Monetary Fund expects Japan to have the smallest budget deficit in the group of seven advanced economies for the third year running, at around 2% of gross domestic product. Excluding interest payments, Italy is headed for a small surplus. The UK and France are borrowing more, but the US is in a league of its own, with a budget deficit forecast by the IMF to 2% of gross domestic product. Excluding interest payments, Italy is headed for a small surplus. The UK and France are borrowing more, but the US

major economies in the years ahead, propelled by the AI boom emanating from Silicon Valley and robust consumer spending. Europe, the U.K., and Japan look stuck in lower gears, with forecasts suggesting they will struggle to eke out growth of as little as 1% this year and next, less than half the rate anticipated for the U.S. Governments are pledging fiscal restraint, but with growth subdued, some investors are skeptical they will be able to finance outlays on pensions and new priorities such as defense without more borrowing. For others, rising yields reflect optimism that AI might, in fact, give economies new pep. Either way, over the long term, economies in Europe and Asia are facing more severe demographic pressures than the U.S. as their workforces age and shrink, further pinching their capacity for growth without some technology-fueled productivity boost. That raises questions about how their economies will generate the income needed to repay hefty debts. It comes back to fiscal sustainability, said Mansour Uddin, chief macro strategist at the Bank of Singapore, a private bank. Bond yields have been creeping up all year as investors digest incoming news about inflation and growth. The U.S. conflict with Iran has throttled tanker traffic through the Strait of Hormuz, a key conduit for Middle East oil to reach global markets, pushing up prices for oil and gas. Yields, which move inversely to bond prices, took another lurch higher Tuesday, just as finance ministers and central bankers from the world's 20 leading economies were conducting 2 days of meetings in the U.S. Many analysts said the spark was renewed hostilities between Washington and Tehran, reinforcing those inflation fears and the related worry that central banks will need to raise interest rates more aggressively to keep price growth on target. The bond sell-off extended into Wednesday, pushing yields on Japan's 10-year bond above 3%, a 30-year high, and the U.S. 10-year note to 4.8%. Benchmark 10-year yields also rose for the U.K., France, Germany, Italy, Australia, and Canada. Higher bond yields lift borrowing costs for governments, households, and businesses, hitting economic growth. Some advanced economies' growth prospects look subdued anyway, amplifying investor unease about lending to governments when inflation is quickening. Many are carrying debts that piled up during crises, including the pandemic, and most are making new spending commitments rather than tightening their belts. Consider Japan. Though it has a small deficit, Prime Minister Sanae Takaichi has pledged more borrowing and spending to finance investment in Japanese industries and set a temporary sales tax cut for consumers. The Japanese economy is forecast by the International Monetary Fund to expand just 0.6% this year, compared with 2.3% for the U.S. Overall public debt is the equivalent of around 200% of GDP, the highest among major economies after decades of deficit spending to combat deflation. Japan's population is forecast to shrink 30% over the next 50 years, according to United Nations projections, leaving a dwindling workforce to service debt payments. Yields on Japan's 30-year bonds Wednesday rose close to a record high of 4.2%. "The size of Japan's debt is what concerns investors," said Eiji Ueda, partner and head of Asia Pacific at Apollo Global Management in Tokyo. "Japan has been low growth and issuing debt for a very, very long time," he said. "Japan has a bundle of foreign assets that it could call on to finance future spending and pay down debt. Most of that debt is owned by Japanese retirement funds, insurers, and other domestic investors." Indeed, part of Treasury Secretary Scott Bessent's anxiety about Japanese bond yields and weak currency is the risk that better returns could entice Japanese investors to dump U.S. assets and repatriate their funds. While European governments have struggled to cut welfare, fear of Russia has prodded Germany, France, and elsewhere to plan more defense spending, which could boost growth but lift borrowing.
A combination of

potential inflationary pressures, prospects of rising debt levels in advanced economies, and structural factors such as worsening demographics all seem to have coalesced into a perfect storm, said Eswar Prasad, professor of trade policy at Cornell University and former senior IMF official. And in a related story, there are four forces pressuring bonds. Many forces are pushing Treasury yields higher, including worries about government spending, a new Federal Reserve chairman, and the huge surge in bond issuance to fund the artificial intelligence build-out. But inflation is the main driver of the recent run-up. While a confluence of factors have powered the global bond slide that carried yields to multi-year highs around the world, a look inside market shifts suggests the key factor in this country remains the sharp climb in energy prices driven by the war in Iran. The sharp rise in global bond yields reflects investors reassessing inflation, said Mike Gousset, Chief Investment Officer and Global Head of Fixed Income at Principal Asset Management. Here's a look at the key factors. Fuel prices. Diesel prices have surged this summer since the U.S.-Iran ceasefire fizzled and Ukraine began a campaign to knock out refineries in Russia, which is a major exporter of the fuel. Rising diesel prices tend to be more inflationary than those for gasoline, since it is burned by trucks, trains, construction equipment, and farming implements, lifting the cost of producing and shipping all manner of goods. U.S. national average retail prices for diesel exceeded $5.68 a gallon on Wednesday, about $2 higher than a year ago, according to Dow Jones Energy. The price is less than a penny shy of the high hit this spring after fighting began in the Persian Gulf and hindered transit through the Strait of Hormuz, and within 13 cents of the record set in 2022 after Russia invaded Ukraine. Futures trading points to higher prices at the pump down the road. Diesel futures for October delivery have risen roughly 13% over the past week. Deficits. It isn't just inflation driving yields higher. Some investors cited concerns over out-of-control government spending. Gross U.S. debt surpassed $40 trillion for the first time in August, a milestone that amplified the chorus of economists' warnings that the U.S. is on an unsustainable fiscal trajectory. Publicly held U.S. debt as a share of gross domestic product is fast approaching levels not seen since World War II. Overseas, soaring government bond yields in the U.K. have forced the government to try and cut its debts, and Japan's 10-year government bond yield just hit the highest level in about 30 years amid a debate over tax cuts that could weaken Japan's fiscal position. Term premium. One place investors' worries about fiscal policy or the growing supply of bonds would be evident in the term premium, typically defined as a component of Treasury yields that reflects everything other than investors' expectations for short-term rates set by the Fed. That has climbed recently, but the biggest change has come since the start of the Iran war, and some investors and economists note that term premiums are higher in Europe and Japan, signaling more worry about the fiscal situation overseas. And interest rate bets. Fed Chairman Kevin Warsh's Jackson Hole speech alleviated some worries that the Fed was insufficiently committed to fighting inflation, helping spark the climb in yields. Still, Warsh eschewed offering forward guidance like his predecessors, and the increased uncertainty is likely getting baked into longer-term borrowing costs in the U.S. and around the world, said David Kelly, Chief Global Strategist at J.P. Morgan Asset Management. If you have to identify one thing that's distinctly different from a few months ago, I do think it's the behavior of the Federal Reserve since Kevin Warsh took over, Kelly said. I think there has been a Fed risk premium, even if it's a small one, added to markets.
Meanwhile, the effects of Treasury Secretary Scott Bessent's plan to buy back more longer-term bonds were short-lived. If the government says it's going to raise taxes and cut spending to bring the deficit down, that's one thing, Kelly added. Saying you found another credit card that you haven't maxed out in your stack of 20 doesn't actually inspire confidence. And a couple articles from the Herd on the Street page. Musk meets his match in turbine parts. Stocks of blade and vane makers fell in response to SpaceX's planned foundry, but the threat to them is still remote. Only a few companies make the crucial components for power turbines that artificial intelligence data centers are so desperate to get. Elon Musk wants to go ahead and make his own. That unnerved investors in this prized oligopoly. Over the weekend, Musk confirmed on X that SpaceX will start making the blades and vanes that go into natural gas-fired power turbines. By doing in-house casting at SpaceX, we can accelerate natural gas turbines coming online by up to 18 months, which is a profound game changer, he wrote in his post, responding to a report from The Information. In mid-August, Morgan Stanley published a report saying SpaceX was planning such a foundry in Bastrop, Texas, based on the company's job postings. Shares of Howmet Aerospace fell more than 7% on Monday before partially rebounding on Tuesday. Howmet and Berkshire Hathaway's Precision Cast Parts are the two biggest players in the market for these parts, which include blades and vanes for the aerospace and defense sectors. Smaller player DPC shares were also hit. It is premature to count SpaceX as a threat, but shares of Howmet Aerospace and DPC might have been due for a breather. They are among the priciest AI picks and shovels plays at 42 times and 45 times forward earnings, respectively. Turbine makers GE Vernova and Caterpillar fetched 33 times and 26 times earnings. DPC is the most vulnerable to disruption in this space. It is a small and about 40% of revenue comes from natural gas-fired turbines. While Howmet holds about half the global market share of components used in natural gas turbines, it is diversified across aerospace and defense, with only 11% of revenue coming from gas turbines. SpaceX will face barriers to entry. One reason there are so few companies in this sector is that it is technically challenging to make the blades, which must withstand extreme temperatures and rapid rotations. The castings process involves making a new wax mold from scratch each time. Making these parts requires the blade to be grown in a vacuum furnace as a single crystal of nickel superalloy, said Nigel Chiang, an analyst at SemiAnalysis. Even a stray grain or hairline defect means the part has to be scrapped, he added. A new manufacturing line could scrap over half its production for a long period. It is also a highly secretive process. Once the parts are produced, the ceramic cores and wax used to make them are destroyed, Howmet Chief Executive John Plant said at an investor meeting this year. That prevents rivals from reverse engineering them. A high scrap rate might matter less if SpaceX is making parts for its own use. Morgan Stanley's report noted that we would not expect SpaceX to be a material supplier of blades and vanes for supply outside of SpaceX use. Given the enormous stresses that shifting AI power loads can have on power turbines, it might be handy for xAI's data centers to have an internal supply of replacement parts. SpaceX is no stranger to engine technology. It designs and manufactures a significant portion of its components in-house. These include rocket engines and avionics, according to its initial public offering filing. SpaceX's planned foundry would make single-crystal nickel superalloy parts for the turbopumps in its Raptor rocket engines
and the power turbines, according to Morgan Stanley report. It is unclear if SpaceX cast blades for the Raptor turbopumps, according to the report. Even so, sector analysts estimate a new factory would take 4 years at minimum, which is a long time in the AI world. Specialized vacuum furnaces required to make these parts have lead times of more than 2 years, according to Chiang. Hiring and training people will take time, too. Critical positions require 6 months to a year of training, according to DPC, where the average tenure of technical workers, such as engineers and metallurgists, is 9.5 years. If anything, Musk's foundry plan highlights just how critical these blades and vanes are to the AI build-out. The recent share price pullback is a chance for investors to think about what they are willing to pay for this market power, but it doesn't dim the investment case for Howmet Aerospace and DPC. Outrage won't slow AI machine. Cold hard cash might. Concerns about AI's social impact have been growing since the boom began. As real as those are, physical and financial limits are more likely to slow AI's march. Warnings against job losses and other social ills have intensified lately. Anthropic in June suggested AI labs consider slowing down development efforts over social impact concerns. Old guard tech billionaire Bill Gates wrote in a long essay last week that AI was moving faster than society could adjust to job displacement and other problems it creates. I believe we need time to prepare for the period of social, political, and economic upheaval we are about to enter, he wrote, proposing a tax on robots and AI tokens. Yet the leading AI labs and big tech AI spenders have big incentives to keep pushing forward. Sure, they are concerned enough about cybersecurity threats posed by some of their most advanced models to slow down and adjust. But Anthropic and OpenAI are racing towards IPOs. They are gambling billions of dollars of investors' money on the notion that AI isn't only socially transformative, but is a viable, profitable business. Big tech companies like Alphabet and Meta Platforms also have too much staked on AI to step back. There is some chance that political forces could slow AI's development. Anti-AI sentiment is becoming increasingly serious, and moratoria on data center development in the U.S. are growing. At the federal level, a bill introduced in Congress in July would give the government the power to shut down rogue AI models. Other bills have proposed studying AI's impact on jobs. Even so, the prospect of political action that actually holds back the development of leading AI models seems distant at best. President Trump this week took to social media to blast people who resist data centers, placing his administration firmly on the pro-development side. That is significant given the largest data center project in the world is set to be built on federal land. China acts as another deterrent for any AI slowdown. China wouldn't take its foot off the gas if the U.S. held its companies back. As long as AI continues to be a crux of geopolitical competition, giving Chinese companies time to catch up in the AI race isn't a palatable option for the U.S. Circumstances, of course, could change in ways that raise the urgency of a forced slowdown. If AI-linked job losses start to sweep through the global workforce, for example, there may be more to be gained politically from a pause. The more likely scenario is that the natural forces of the boom slow it down anyway. AI is already putting major strains on the U.S. power grid and is raising electricity prices, which is one reason why pauses on data center projects have legs politically. AI spending is also encountering more resistance. Some of the big tech companies that have fueled the boom are free cash flow negative because of their AI outlays.
Prices of corporate bonds linked to AI are falling as tech companies gear up to raise more debt to grow their computing infrastructure. And returns on AI spending are still murky nearly 4 years into the boom. It may take time, but development will have to slow if it becomes clearer that companies can't make back what they are spending. The social impact of AI is real. For AI developers and investors, though, dollars and cents are what ultimately will matter. Debate brews on non-alcoholic beer. In the fast-growing non-alcoholic beer business, zero doesn't always mean none. The proliferation of sober-friendly brews, many of which still contain trace amounts of alcohol, has industry officials and consumers pushing for clarity over labels like non-alcoholic, alcohol-free, and zero proof. The debate has prompted lawsuits from consumers alleging misleading advertising, while an industry group is urging brands to abandon alcohol-free claims if they can't back them up. When you're assuming there are zero traces of alcohol in it, and then you find out that there are some, even though they're very minute, it catches some consumers by surprise, said Marcos Salazar, chief executive of the Adult Non-Alcoholic Beverage Association, a trade group. Consumers are split on where to draw the line. Are you guys drinking NA beers? One Reddit poster asked in a forum for expectant mothers and hopeful parents. Some replies cited absolute bans from doctors or prioritizing their child's health, while others said they drank the beverages with their physician's blessings. A similar debate is playing out among organ donors and recipients. Tim Savoy said he began drinking non-alcoholic beverages around a year after his 2022 liver transplant for alcohol-related cirrhosis. He sticks to mostly beer alternatives and has one or two nearly every day. Doctors have cautioned Savoy, 36 years old, about trace alcohol and that volume matters. Savoy, a Washington, D.C. resident who works in philanthropy, knows others in the transplant community consider any alcohol consumption wrong. He sees it as a much better alternative than regular beer and said routine blood work shows his liver functioning normally. The minute that is not the case, I will completely reevaluate, Savoy said. The process to make zero-proof and non-alcoholic drinks varies. Some brands opt to skip fermentation, which naturally produces alcohol, and instead mix ingredients such as herbs and spices in hot water before distilling the mixture. Others control the fermentation, dilute the original formulation to reduce alcohol content, or remove alcohol through methods including vacuum distillation or filtration. But trace amounts of alcohol may remain. Removing it can require running the beverage through costly additional steps, such as advanced vacuum distillation or filtration, which some in the industry say strips out flavor. It takes a lot of extra processing to get down to 0.0, said Athletic Brewing co-founder and CEO Bill Schuft. There's a major cost moat. Athletic, the largest dedicated non-alcoholic brewer in the U.S. by sales, displays its sub 0.5% alcohol by volume on its cans because of regulation, but Schuft said the distinction is a non-issue for many customers. He said most of the top non-alcoholic beer brands in the U.S. have under 0.5% ABV rather than zero alcohol. Consumers are not looking for it, and if they are, they don't care enough about it to switch off their brands, Schuft said. Industry executives said buyers of non-alcoholic brews often buy traditional alcoholic drinks too, showing that many aren't strict abstainers. They argue that some foods, such as bread and ripe bananas, have the same or more trace alcohol than non-alcoholic drinks.
Dollar sales of non-alcoholic beer, spirits, and wine in the U.S. grew more than 14% in the 52 weeks ended July 18th, compared with the previous 52-week period, according to Nielsen IQ. The beverages have surged while traditional alcohol sales have stalled, with sales of non-alcoholic beer climbing to nearly $235 million for the first 3 months ended June 27th. Regulators draw a strict line. Alcohol-free beverages must contain no trace. Those with less than 0.5% alcohol by volume are non-alcoholic. Some brands use terms such as 0% alcohol or zero proof interchangeably with non-alcoholic, leaving it to the fine print to detail any trace amounts of booze. At the Adult Non-Alcoholic Beverage Association, Salazar said some marketing strategies are built around that loose terminology, a practice he wants to end. The group, which represents companies including Athletic, Diego North America, and Ritual Zero Proof, is advising members to ditch zero and alcohol-free claims on any beverage containing trace booze. We recommended non-alcoholic because we don't want anybody to be confused, Salazar said. Some major brands say they have hit absolute zero, including Budweiser Zero and Michelob Ultra Zero. Clean Company, which sells alcohol-free cocktails and spirits, said it dropped its beverages to 0.0 ABV from 0.4% after market testing showed shoppers were confused by trace amounts. Public health experts warn that hard data remains scarce on the effects of non-alcoholic beverages. The American College of Obstetricians and Gynecologists has warned that no amount of alcohol is safe during pregnancy. The American Association for the Study of Liver Diseases has issued similar warnings for people with compromised livers and recommends that those with liver disease avoid non-alcoholic beverages. It really does leave it as an open question for people who are purchasing these beverages, said Stanford University School of Medicine instructor Molly Bowdrick. Chevron's $7 billion to boost Venezuela production. Chevron, Italian oil giant Eni, and other energy companies inked deals Wednesday in Caracas to plow billions of dollars into Venezuela's oil fields following months of tense negotiations. The agreements marked the first big win for the Trump administration's push to revitalize the Latin American country's dilapidated oil industry. Since ousting strongman Nicolas Maduro in early January, President Trump has said he intends to secure Western crude supply lines and cut fuel prices for Americans. "We were trying to work at what I call Trump speed," Energy Secretary Chris Wright said at a signing ceremony at the Miraflores Palace. President Trump didn't want a nudge or a slow drift into a positive direction. He wanted to see, as fast as possible, a transformation in Venezuela. Chevron, currently the only big U.S. company active in the country, plans to invest more than $7 billion there through its three joint ventures over the next 5 years. Wednesday's deal would double the company's production in the country and add two new heavy oil fields to its Petro Independencia joint venture with state-run Petróleos de Venezuela. The fields are in the Carabobo region in Venezuela's Orinoco Belt. The Wall Street Journal reported last week that Chevron was nearing a deal to make a big investment there. At the ceremony in Caracas, executives from other energy companies, including Eni, American power equipment firm GE Vernova, and smaller U.S. players Primavera and Aspect Holdings, signed deals largely aimed at boosting the country's anemic oil and gas production.
Trump has been urging oil companies to boost Venezuela's output with $100 billion in investments. Before now, those talks had produced little in the way of major new commitments. Venezuela's oil output has barely budged since the U.S. ousted Maduro, with the country pumping about 1.2 million barrels a day, roughly in line with last year. The oil fields in Venezuela, which is home to some of the world's largest proven oil reserves, have fallen into disarray after years of mismanagement under the regimes of Hugo Chavez and Maduro. Mike Wirth, Chevron's chief executive, said in a television interview that investing in Venezuela has become more economic under its new regime, led by Delcy Rodriguez. The U.S. capture of Maduro and lifting of sanctions cleared the way for active negotiations between oil companies and the country's interim government. Under the prior rules, it was very difficult to get a competitive return on investments here in Venezuela, Wirth told Bloomberg TV in Caracas. The Venezuelan government's changes to contract terms will help encourage economic development in this country and energy supply, he added. The terms of Chevron's new joint venture contracts with PDVSA are expected to be highly advantageous, which the company sees as reducing risk for further investments in the country, people close to the company said. Chevron's deal will see its output in Venezuela rise to 600,000 barrels a day. It is currently producing nearly 300 barrels, up some 15% this year. Output costs are expected to come at $20 a barrel, the company said. The two new fields are green fields, a term for underdeveloped fields that typically lack infrastructure or electricity. Elsewhere, Eni signed a deal with PDVSA to help develop a heavy oil field in the Orinoco Belt. GE Vernova reached a pact with state-run power company Corporación Electricia Nacional to help improve the country's power grid. Primavera, a Texas-based energy investment firm, reached a production-sharing agreement for the Buderi oil block in eastern Venezuela. The company was co-founded by billionaire Coinbase co-founder Fred Ersham, a Trump ally. Aspect Holdings, based in Denver, signed a contract with PDVSA to take part in technical studies. Aspect is a private energy investment and exploration company founded by billionaire Alex Kranberg, a prominent Republican donor. The deals unveiled Wednesday are separate from the surprise agreement Trump announced last week to secure control of a big chunk of the country's oil reserves. The U.S. has taken a 35% passive stake in North American Blue Energy Partners, a company controlled by controversial Venezuelan businessman Alejandro Betancourt. NABEP would have the opportunity to develop 17 oil fields said to contain 65 billion barrels of oil, or one-fifth of Venezuela's reserves. The Pentagon, in a striking expansion of its remit, would help finance the oil venture and reap the rewards of its future output. The U.S. would also get preferential rights to purchase 20% of NABEP's oil production at cost. Chevron's two closest rivals, ExxonMobil and ConocoPhillips, have remained on the sidelines for now. Chavez nationalized Exxon and Conoco's assets in 2007, and they are still seeking billions of dollars in restitution almost two decades later. The companies have suggested they would need security guarantees and sweeping changes to Venezuela's legal and commercial framework before committing significant capital. Inside hedge fund boss's messy divorce. John and Laura Overdeck's divorce is giving the world a peek into the lives of the ultra-rich and the breadth of the one-time couple's enormous wealth at stake in a New Jersey courthouse.
A Wall Street Journal article this week laid out the staggering sums being cited in the divorce trial, which could also influence a power struggle atop Two Sigma, the quant trading powerhouse John Overdeck co-founded in 2001. Lawyers for Laura Overdeck are pushing the judge overseeing the trial to make more details public, including those from the couple's tax returns and their various trusts. The judge has repeatedly reprimanded Laura Overdeck's lawyer for citing non-public figures in court. Laura Overdeck on Wednesday sat by her legal team in the light-wooded paneled courtroom in Newark, New Jersey, wearing a gray and white striped jacket, white slacks, and chunky blue heels. She has been barred from testifying or introducing witnesses because of violations during discovery. John Overdeck, clad in a navy blue suit, light blue shirt, and no tie, has been questioned on the witness stand this week by his estranged wife's attorney. He sipped from a bottle of organic green tea during the cross-examination. The biggest asset at the center of the fight is John Overdeck's stake in Two Sigma. Laura Overdeck's lawyer estimates the value of that stake at $6.2 billion and said her client wants 35% of that, or $2.17 billion. His side says his stake is worth $4.9 billion. Laura Overdeck's lawyer clarified this week that her client isn't angling for influence over Two Sigma, but rather wants a cash payout. John Overdeck said his primary concern with regard to the firm was maintaining voting parity with his co-founder, David Siegel, with whom he is locked in a bitter feud. But if there were an award in this case that caused me to liquidate that interest, the value that the firm would give me would not be anywhere near the fair value of that interest, Overdeck said Tuesday. John Overdeck is offering to give his estranged wife $723 million to settle their split. A decent husband. The acrimony between the two sides is apparent in the courtroom. The Overdecks rarely look at each other during the proceedings. John Overdeck once appeared to smile when the judge reprimanded Laura's lawyer. Laura Overdeck at times shook her head in response to John's answers on the stand. Laura Overdeck is barred from testifying or introducing witnesses after the court found she obtained confidential emails from her husband's laptop, among other violations. The judge has also barred Laura Overdeck's legal team from presenting its own evidence to support her claims. John Overdeck's previous testimony has alluded to happier times. He has said on the witness stand that Laura Overdeck came to the firm's holiday parties for much of the marriage, and that he gave away books from her bedtime math nonprofit to people at the firm. "It showed me to be a decent husband," he said. An $8 billion trust? Laura Overdeck's lawyer, Teresa Lyons, appears to be trying to strategically maneuver around the court's restrictions on her client by pushing to make certain confidential documents public and slipping mentions of other non-public details into her questioning. There were also signs that Lyons might have been responding forcefully to the judge to lay groundwork for an eventual appeal. At one point, Tuesday, Lyons was rebuked when discussing the couple's finances. John Overdeck testified that he owned his stake in Two Sigma directly until transferring it to a revocable trust in 2007. He said he didn't know off the top of my head whether his wife would remain a beneficiary in the event of a divorce. Lyons then questioned how John Overdeck could be unaware of the terms of a trust that holds $8 billion. That figure apparently wasn't supposed to be public and prompted an objection from John Overdeck's lawyer. The judge called both lawyers to the bench. "I just told counsel to be exceedingly careful about revealing confidential financial information," Judge Bruce Bulcher said after they returned to their seats.
Lawyers on Wednesday discussed when John Overdeck could retrieve belongings from the couple's Short Hills, New Jersey home, where Laura Overdeck still lives. Lyons said the children shouldn't be present when that happened. The judge noted the three children are now in college. Later in the morning, questions about the family's charitable giving led to a testy and awkward exchange. Lyons asked John Overdeck whether the couple's giving improved the image of the Overdeck family empire. He responded that he didn't think they had an empire. Lyons, you control billions of dollars, right, sir? John Overdeck, I control billions of dollars? Lyons, you own billions of dollars. John Overdeck, I guess so, yes. The lunch break. The judge gives a one-hour break for lunch. John Overdeck's legal team has been collecting lunch orders each morning and having food delivered to the courthouse from Hobby's Delicatessen, a legendary eatery near the courthouse. A convenience store in the courthouse lobby has limited hot food options, with offerings in recent weeks including a buffalo chicken wrap and a tilapia organata. Data centers spur novel building. Hyperscalers' need for speed spawns time-saving products and techniques. In the $1 trillion race to build AI data centers, time is money and money is no object. It can take as much as 3 years to build a large data center, time that hyperscalers battling for supremacy in artificial intelligence can't afford to lose. So companies are coming up with products and building techniques designed to slice hours, days, or months off the process. If you don't put up capacity faster than your competitor, you fall behind, said Elliot Ashdoot, president of Montreal-based Hypertech Construction. That's what it comes down to. If you can't develop or train it faster than your competitor, it means you'll have a worse system than your competitor, Ashdoot said. The U.S. has far more data centers than any other country, but China has an advantage when it comes to construction time, thanks in part to abundant power and minimal red tape. Their velocity of building things is extraordinarily high, NVIDIA chief executive Jensen Huang has said. Investors and executives are increasingly questioning the returns as they are getting Investors and executives are increasingly questioning the returns they are getting on colossal AI investments, and a public revolt over the spread of data centers in the country is leading to bans in some areas. Even so, construction is expected to remain strong for years to come. There's this confluence of so many different things happening at once that our industry is being reshaped, said Ben Kaplan, managing director of Turner, a construction company whose record speed for building a data center is 90 days. With a $499 toothbrush, Dyson wants AI to get in your face. The inventor, James Dyson, has a winery, a knighthood, an English country pile, and an estimated net worth of more than $15 billion. He also has a sense of dread when it comes to trips to the dentist's office. Although I'm quite a religious flosser, she always gets out the pickaxe and starts hacking away bits of hardened plaque, he said on a video call from his super yacht, Nalini. I've had to undergo the pickaxe every time I go to the hygienist and get ticked off. The common man just grins and bears the scraping, but Dyson, 79 years old, spent 6 years inventing an artificial intelligence-powered toothbrush that promises to floss teeth as it brushes them. The Dyson CameraJet toothbrush, unveiled Tuesday, is the first foray into oral care for Dyson's company that is known for harnessing the power of air, be it in a vacuum cleaner, hair dryer, or purifier.
Dyson and his team of engineers this time had to manipulate liquid. They developed a pump mechanism and gravity-free tank that works no matter the angle the brush is held at to control the flow. The brush head features a camera that analyzes 28 live images a second to identify gaps in the teeth, triggering a conical burst of mouth rinse that flosses in between. Dyson hadn't worked with water since he co-designed a high-speed landing craft, the Rotork Sea Truck, as a student at London's Royal College of Art. This is something completely new. But why not, he said. Arriving in pink and blue colors, the toothbrush will be available in Sephora and Best Buy, and on Amazon.com in September, and in Costco later in the fall. Dyson aims to persuade and convince consumers to swap out their analog toothbrushes and dental floss for a $499 machine, as well as a special non-foaming Dyson toothpaste. The market for oral care is large, saturated, dominated by a handful of companies, and expected to grow at a moderate rate. I had no idea of the market size, and I've got no idea how many we'll sell, he said. We don't really structure things on a business plan. Dyson's laissez-faire attitude to revenue projections is rooted in his independence. His father died before his 10th birthday, and his mother struggled financially to raise the family. He left his home in Norfolk, England, to study furniture and interior design at the Royal College of Art, and began his career designing products for other companies. One early hit was the Ball Barrow, a wheelbarrow that featured a ball instead of a wheel. By the time Dyson married, had children, and became obsessed with improving the suction of vacuum cleaners in his early 30s, he had tired of having a boss. He obtained a bank loan and went into debt, cycling through more than 5,000 prototypes in his quest to perfect his signature bagless cyclonic system. His mentor, the designer Jeremy Fry, initially invested in the business. Dyson later bought out Fry's 49% stake and has held 100% control ever since. Last year, the company generated about $8.3 billion in revenue. Dyson built a sprawling campus nestled in the shoulder of Malmesbury, about 2 hours' drive west of London. He banned suits and ties in the workplace as far back as the 1990s. In 2019, less than 3 years after the Brexit vote he supported passed, Dyson said he was moving headquarters to Singapore. Critics labeled him a hypocrite. Dyson said the company had outgrown the Malmesbury campus and maintained his belief that Asia was the future of manufacturing. He shunned the sales techniques of the big advertising agencies. Over the years, he appeared in Dyson commercials as the company's sole spokesman, taking the tone of a lecturing physics professor. He became known for admitting publicly to his failures, among them an electric car, announced in 2017 and abandoned due to a lack of commercial viability in 2019, and a washing machine which hit the market in the early 2000s but was too expensive to make, repair, and sell. Sometimes circumstances change and sometimes we make mistakes, he said. You call time when it's hopeless. The Dyson camera jet will be advertised on billboards, in streaming TV commercials, and in posts and videos across social media. The selling point is that it's simply a toothbrush that flosses your teeth. If it turns out not to be a good commercial idea like the car, we'll stop it, Dyson said. But the board doesn't all get sacked because we did something silly. Ryanair cuts traffic target. Ryanair cut its traffic target for fiscal 2027 to reduce its exposure to unhedged jet fuel during the winter season.
The Dublin-based budget airline said Wednesday that it is now targeting traffic of 214 million passengers in the fiscal year to the end of March 2027, down from 216 million passengers previously. It reported 208.4 million passengers in fiscal 2026. The company said it is sensible to reduce its exposure to unhedged or not previously guaranteed jet fuel prices during the unprofitable winter schedule between November and March. It expects traffic in the winter period to be flat on year. Ryanair said the winter capacity cut will reduce its losses for the winter period by between 70 million euros, equivalent to $81.2 million, and 100 million. Ryanair said it is on track to grow its traffic by over 5% to 145 million in summer 2026. The company said 80% of fiscal 2027 jet fuel is hedged around $67 per barrel. As a result, the company said it is well placed to record another profitable year, albeit below fiscal 2026's profit of 2.17 billion euro. It remains too early to provide meaningful profit guidance, Ryanair added. The airline said if higher oil prices continue through to the 2027 season, it expects short-haul airfares in Europe to rise materially. Ryanair said it expects some less well-hedged competitors to struggle to maintain capacity or even survive during the coming winter season. And sticking with the airline theme, Southwest Airlines to offer airport lounges. Southwest Airlines is jumping into the airport lounge fray. The airline will open swanky lounges in Austin, Texas, Baltimore, Nashville, Tennessee, and Honolulu, hoping to lure flyers to a new high-end credit card it plans to launch next year. JP Morgan Chase is partnering with Southwest on the lounges and will issue the new card. Construction is underway with plans to open the first of the enclaves in late 2027. Eventually, the Dallas-based airline is planning a network of at least 11 lounges. The lounges will primarily be available to travelers with the new Southwest Premium credit card. The airline hasn't yet said what the annual fee for the cards will be, but other high-end airlines and travel cards can cost hundreds of dollars a year. We definitely believe that from a competitive standpoint, this makes us even more competitive because it's been a request from our customer base for so long, Southwest Chief Executive Bob Jordan said. Southwest is the biggest carrier of domestic passengers, but it is coming late to the lounge game. Exclusive spaces didn't fit with the airline's egalitarian ethos. But that is changing, and lately the company's lounge ambitions have been one of the worst-kept secrets in aviation. Executives have teased plans for months. Local media and industry publications have tracked Southwest's moves as it snapped up space at airports around the country. The airline believes it can match or exceed the level of luxury its rivals offer, with signature bars and chef-inspired meals. JP Morgan brings expertise from its own network of upscale Chase Sapphire Airport lounges, and Southwest executives said the experience in its lounges will be comparable with some Southwest flair. It will be more elevated than what they're traditionally used to seeing from Southwest. That's actually our strategy here, said Tony Roach, Southwest's chief customer and brand officer. Once a budget pioneer that stripped out frills and offered only one type of seating, Southwest has been trying to bring in more revenue by matching some practices of other airlines and catering to customers' appetite for premium travel experiences. Over the past few years, Southwest ditched hallmark features like open seating and started charging for checked bags, and it has added rows of extra legroom seating to its planes in an effort to win over flyers
willing to shell out for added comforts. The first four lounges will range from 13,000 square feet in Honolulu to roughly 30,000 square feet in Nashville and Baltimore. Snap is facing a tough sell for its Specs smart glasses. CEO doubles down on a hardware play that has made some investors wary. And I've run out of time, and you're not going to be able to find out about those Snap Specs smart glasses. So, this is Ken reading the Wall Street Journal at the Talking Information Center, and I thank you for listening.

0: Here's the forecast for the Boston and South Shore area on the Talking Information Center from the National Weather Service. For today, starting rainy, turning cloudy with temperatures in the lower 80s. Overnight, partly cloudy, temperatures in the mid-60s. Friday, mostly sunny, temperatures in the mid-80s. The sun rose this morning at 6:13, setting at 7:15 this evening. Stay tuned for more. Heading your way next on the Talking Information Center.
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0: It's time now to begin the Boston Globe reading for today, Thursday, the 3rd of September, 2026. You're listening to the Talking Information Center, and we say hello to Mary and Kelly.
9: Thank you, John, and this is Mary, and welcome to the reading. And we begin on the front page with Maki's win reflects progressive dominance. With two 2028 race looming, Democrats shift left, by Samantha J. Gross and Stan Broadley of the Globe staff. The most enduring impact of Senator Ed Markey's massive primary win Tuesday may not be that he was more progressive than his rival. It's that Markey, at 80 years old, is now cruising towards a re-election as one of the most self-styled progressive Senate candidates anywhere in the country, an embodiment of the shift in the Democratic voters to the left ahead of another presidential primary cycle in which progressive candidates are hoping to gain significant traction. There was Markey's emphatic repeat, an embodiment of the shift in the Democratic voters to the left ahead of another presidential primary cycle in which progressive candidates are hoping to

congressional leaders have downplayed. Most notably, Markey leaned into the issues of transgender rights more than perhaps any other high-profile Democrat running this year. Of course, Moulton's controversial comments about trans youth in sports after the 2024 election became a weakness Markey regularly exploited, but, as we turn the pages here, but in the process, Markey staked out a staunch position vocally backing Massachusetts law that protects transgender student athletes, and other Democrats have avoided that topic. I ran on Medicare for All. I ran on the Green New Deal. I ran on taxing millionaires and billionaires. I ran on slashing the defense budget, Markey said at a post-primary event in Malden on Wednesday. Massachusetts sent a resounding message that a progressive vision is the correct message for voters of not only Massachusetts, but for our country. That, Markey said, is the winning message in 2026. To get taken together with Senator Markey's campaign alliance with national figures like Vermont Senator Bernie Sanders and New York Representative Alexandria Ocasio-Cortez, and playbook looks similar to how Markey's weathered the re-election challenge from Joe Kennedy III in 2020. This time, however, the success of Senator Markey's progressive strategy helped him buck a national trend that claimed some of his congressional colleagues, at least seven other Democrat incumbents, lost their seats this year amid a party-wide reckoning over the aging leadership. And it comes months before the Democratic presidential hopefuls begin kicking off their campaign to court the party faithful, making it a potentially late barometer that voters are looking for more progressive bona fides than merely new faces. At Senator Markey's primary night party Tuesday, few attendees spoke of his 50-year-long career in Washington. Instead, they lauded his efforts to protect abortion rights, his vocal support for immigrants, and his commitment to the LGBTQ community. To the uninitiated, they could have been talking about any progressive Democrat, 80 years old or otherwise. Senator Markey's win was an exclamation point on the 2026 primary season that showed progressives that are dominant political force with the Democratic Party, said Joseph Gervasi, executive director of Our Revolution, a leading grassroots progressive group that backed the senator. The results, he added, captures how hungry the grassroots are for transformational change. If you want to run for president and win the nomination in 2028, you've got to be bold and progressive. I don't think there's any other way to be competitive. Progressive backers of Markey emphasized how the senator's case was broader than simply putting up vehement opposition to President Trump's, a strategy he shared with other successful upstarts in this primary season. Seth Moulton tried to burnish his credentials with the base by arguing that he would be tougher on President Trump than Senator Markey, and critiqued him for voting for some of President Trump's appointees. In Massachusetts and elsewhere, candidates pushing for big structural changes and channeling anger, not just about Donald Trump, but about the broader state of the economy, performed pretty well despite being massively outspent, said Dan Geldin, a longtime top advisor to Senator Elizabeth Warren, who too was a key early Senator Markey endorser. In the presidential context, big money interests will have a ton of sway, as they always do. But it's obvious from the past that the Democratic voters do not think that they're going well or that Trump is the only problem. Of course, Senator Markey's unabashedly progressive campaign wasn't the only factor behind trouncing Moulton across nearly every corner of the state. The senator's 30 percentage point margin of victory was in line with the late polls of the primary, which he had increasingly begun to point to
Senator

0: Rockies blowout, not a tighter race that seemed to be unfolding earlier in the summer. The 47-year-old Seth Moulton staked his campaign on confidence that primary voters would fire Markey for simply being too old. He claimed to be just as progressive as the senator, but that rang hollow after years of positioning himself as a pragmatic center-left voice of reason within the party. He increasingly pointed at attacks on Markey, such as suggesting that he was implicated in the Epstein files, not only turned off voters, but underscored the lack of strong, cohesive idea behind his campaign, aside from generational change. Rachel Ramirez, a stay-at-home mom from Lynn, said that at a polling place on Tuesday that she voted for Senator Markey because his interest in policies that support families and immigrants outweighs any concern about age. Regardless of age, she said, you have to vote for the people who align with your values. And even those who voted for Seth Moulton did not take much issue with Senator Markey's progressive platform, nor did they express broader concerns about the party moving left. While Senator Markey has done a good job for a very long time, it's time for a change, Sarah Elmer, 50, said at Cambridge polling place on Tuesday. Still, Tuesday was a good night for incumbents in Massachusetts, not just progressives. U.S. Representative Richard E. Neal and Stephen F. Lynch, both of whom have more moderate records than Seth Moulton, each dispatched younger left-wing challengers, though Neal had the closest call of his 19-term career against first-time candidate Jerome Whalen. And though Seth Moulton ended up a weak challenger, Senator Markey was once again deftly sensed where the center of gravity among the primary voters was. Political strategist David Axelrod attributed Senator Markey's success to his early pivot on issues that voters have also moved left on: Medicare for all, the concentration of wealth that has captured Washington, and environmental issues. His progressive coat of armor strategy worked in 2020 against Joe Kennedy III, and said David Axelrod, who served as top advisor to former President Barack Obama. It was not lost on some of Moulton's supporters that Markey campaigned yet again on enacting big progressive promises, which, for the most part, had failed to become reality. Senator Markey argued that former President Joe Biden's Inflation Reduction Act, a sweeping climate bill, detained many provisions in his Green New Deal plan. At Senator Markey's primary night party at the Boston Omni Parker House, a decidedly old-school venue and a birthplace of the Parker House dinner rolls, which are delicious, the room was young and diverse and energized. There is no age limit on doing the right thing, said Senator Lydia Edwards, an East Boston Democrat, told the crowd, in Massachusetts, we do not throw away wisdom because it has become gray hair and cool sneakers. Now Kelly will read for you.
1: Oh, thank you, Mary. This is Kelly. Good morning. And the first article I'll be reading today is titled, Uncovering Their Names from a Long Buried Past. A plan is underway to memorialize Black women put in unmarked graves at cemetery. And it's written by Mike Damiano. At Cedar Grove Cemetery in Dorchester, there are two burial sections side by side for deceased residents of Beacon Hill Homes for aged women, one for elderly white women and one for elderly Black women. But there is a striking difference between them. For every grave of a white woman, there is a headstone bearing her name. The graves of the Black women are unmarked. This inequality has persisted for more than 150 years, since the Home for Aged Colored Women began burying its residents at Cedar Grove in 1873. Now, a group of neighbors, former city officials, and nonprofit leaders are trying to fix it. On Wednesday evening, an art installation was unveiled at the site, and the names of the 133 women known to have been buried there were read off during a ceremony. Eventually, the group plans to install permanent memorials with the women's names. Nearly 100 people filled the pews at the cemetery's chapel as violinist Adrian and Inatawan performed as they arrived for the 5 p.m. ceremony. "We cannot change the circumstances of the burial, but we can change what happens now," said Diana Lamb, president of the Boston Women's Heritage Trail. "We can speak their names, we can honor their lives, we can tell their stories, and we can ensure the future generations know that these women were here." The project began when Joyce Linehan, a former aide to ex-Boston Mayor Martin J. Walsh, who lives in Dorchester, walked her dog past the burial site and noticed it was marked only by a stone inscribed with the name of the home for aged colored women. She wondered who was buried there and started asking questions. Linehan's friend, Carolyn Crockett, also a former city official and a professor at MIT, then launched a multi-year research project that led to the discovery of the buried women's names and shed light on a mostly forgotten chapter of the city's history. "These women were building a city for us, and with us at the time when they were not given credit or recognition for that at all," Crockett said. The women living in a segregated elder home on Beacon Hill between 1860 and 1944. They were domestic servants and suffrage activists. They were congregants at the 12th Baptist, then known as the Fugitive Slave Church. Some had been born into Southern slavery and moved north after the Civil War. They were not welcome at the nearby Home for Aged Women, where the residents were white and mostly Protestant. The homes were only a few blocks apart. Their burial sites were even closer, literally adjacent plots at Cedar Grove, but only one had headstones. The residents of the Home for Aged Colored Women were buried, and then their names, or at least their burial sites, were largely forgotten. In 2024, Rita Steele, a data analytics professional and avid genealogist, was trying to trace her family tree to its Native American roots. She thought her fourth great-grandmother, Sarah Smith, who died in Boston in 1890, might provide the link. "So I used one of my successful research strategies, reverse address search, of the address on her death certificate," Steele said by text message. She assumed the Beacon Hill address was a family home, but instead it came back with the name for the home for aged colored women. That discovery led her to a blog post by Linehan about the Dorchester burial site. She got in touch with Linehan and Crockett and has been involved in planning the memorial ever since. Crockett's research has proceeded on a parallel track. After learning of the burial site from Linehan, she assigned her MIT graduate students to research the home. The cemetery had handwritten note cards listing the women's names in its archives. Then they found the home's records in the archives of the Massachusetts Historical Society. What emerged was an unusually intimate portrait of the women's lives. The record showed who was an avid reader, who was a vegetarian, who didn't like who, Linehan said. There was gossipy stuff in there. For Crockett, the research also challenged the assumption that Black Bostonians, especially elderly Black women, must have been isolated, only marginal participants in the life of the city. Eliza Gardner, who received financial assistance from the home, was a prominent public speaker and member of Black political organizations, Crockett said. She was once featured in The Woman's Era, a newspaper founded in Boston in 1894. Other women were part of migrations to New England. Some came from Canada, others from the American South. Annie B. Merrick was born into slavery in North Carolina in 1848, according to Crockett. She moved north and then lived in the Home for Aged Colored Women, beginning in 1923. She died at Boston State Hospital in 1941. Smith, Steele's ancestor, was born in Newport, Rhode Island, around 1799. Her father had been enslaved and fought in the Revolutionary War. Two of Smith's brothers were abolitionists who worked with Frederick Douglass. Steele and Crockett are still trying to learn more about Smith herself. Steele traveled from her home in Maryland to attend the ceremony. "There's tons of work to be done," she said. "I hope this is a flicker of light for someone." The women, including her ancestor, Smith, are buried in two plots, the one next to the white women's burial ground and a second one that was used when the first filled up. The temporary memorial is a collage of flowers and women's portraits formed into a single figure to reflect both the individuality of each woman and her presence in a greater community, artist Ikua Holmes said. The Roxbury-born artist entered the chapel to applause. She drew inspiration from Ellis Wilson's funeral procession painting, she said. The installation will remain there for a year while the nonprofit Heritage Trail raises money for a permanent memorial that includes all of the women's names. Robert McEachern, who runs the cemetery, estimates the memorial will cost more than $100,000. The past two state budgets earmarked $45,000 combined for the project. A grant from the city of Boston paid for Holmes' work, but is not funding the permanent memorial. When Steele first learned of Smith's burial place, she found the circumstances very disturbing and disappointing. "No one knew who they were walking by," she said, "like they didn't mean anything to anyone. But I am so proud that their names are finally being restored." Over to you, Mary.
0: Thank you, Kelly. Judge blocks order on citizens, says Supreme Court ruling settled the issue, by Zach Montague of the New York Times. A federal judge in Maryland temporarily blocked much of President Trump's latest efforts to withhold citizenship from babies born in the United States to non-citizen parents, ruling that the Supreme Court had already settled the question, reopened by an executive order President Trump signed in August. While the decision was limited to children born after February 19, 2025, including those born in the future, Judge Deborah L. Boardman wrote that the order would likely affect babies the Supreme Court had already defined as citizens. The ruling delivered a sharp rejection of the president's renewed efforts to restrict birthright citizenship after the Supreme Court ruled 6-3 in July that previous more sweeping executive order from 2025 was unconstitutional. No presidential executive order can undo what the Supreme Court has done, wrote Judge Boardman. Her order took the dim view of President Trump's administration's reasoning, which she characterized as thinly veiled attempt to get around the Supreme Court's decision. Judge Boardman wrote that the president and others named in the lawsuit completely misread the majority's opinion and embraced a distorted interpretation of its conclusions. In a 35-page opinion, Judge Boardman described the latest orders as only the most recent attempt to curtail birthright citizenship by any means that could survive legal scrutiny. Since his second term in office began in January 2025, the president has tried, through executive order, to upend our country's longstanding tradition of birthright citizenship and eliminate for large swaths of Americans the right to citizenship by birth, the right enshrined in the Citizenship Clause of the 14th Amendment. Judge Boardman described a number of ways that children covered by the lawsuit could have their citizenship rescinded, including that the President Trump's administration's moved to label their parents as members of terrorist groups or alien enemies under arbitrary legal determinations. Judge Boardman cited that the pattern in which the administration has accused Venezuelan nationals of being affiliated with criminal organization Trendagua, often without evidence, in deportation proceedings. While the judge stressed that it was too soon to find that the order itself was unconstitutional, she wrote that it was already appeared clear that it was unconstitutional as applied to the class of babies defined when immigration groups initially sued last year to block President Trump's first order. The order this year had included other measures to create novel categories of babies that could be disqualified from citizenship, including those born to parents engaged in so-called birth tourism, through which mothers deliberately traveled to the United States to give birth. It was unclear how the President Trump's administration planned to tag those it suspected of traveling to the United States to have their children. But Judge Boardman noted that the executive order was broad, describing anyone who is engaged in commercial transactions such as purchasing a plane ticket as traveling to the United States accessed birthright citizenship. The Supreme Court decision upholding birthright citizenship is the law of the land, Judge Boardman wrote. The president must follow it. Kelly?
1: Thank you, Mary. Now in the world, in world news, we have Iran targets U.S. allies with Gulf strikes. Latest retaliatory attacks follow a surge in violence. And it's written by David Rising and Sami Magdi in Dubai, United Arab Emirates. Iran fired on U.S. allies in the Gulf early Wednesday following a night of American bombardment that Iranian state media says included a deadly strike on a wedding party. The latest violence came after a month-long lull in fighting. The six-month war has led to a spike in oil prices, roiled the global economy, and posed increasing political problems for U.S. President Trump's Republican Party ahead of November midterm elections. Fighting has escalated since the American military hit Iranian rocket launchers on an island in the Strait of Hormuz over the weekend, saying Iran was planning to use them to lay mines. Iran retaliated by firing missiles at American bases in Jordan that were intercepted. American military resources are stretched and political pressure in Washington is mounting, while Iran's economy has been battered by sanctions and an American naval blockade. Iran's currency hit another record low on Wednesday, with traders in Tehran exchanging 2.2 million rials for one U.S. dollar, a 10% hike from last week's record. Neither side can continue indefinitely between full-scale war and a truce, said Hamid Reza Azizi, senior Iran analyst at the Crisis Group, an international think tank. At some point, one of the sides may see a need to escalate in order to break the cycle, he cautioned. So that could bring the two sides to a point that they have been trying to avoid until now, which is a full-scale war. The latest flare-up in violence came as the standoff seemed to be shifting slightly more in the U.S. favor, with the price of oil hitting around $80 a barrel last month and Iranian leaders talking about growing economic hardships, said Sasha Bruckman, an analyst with the International Institute for Strategic Studies Middle East office in Bahrain. The U.S. is trying to reinstall some kind of confidence into the global oil markets, and the Iranians had to respond to that by reinserting insecurity and doubt, Bruckman said. Since the fighting resumed over the weekend, the price of Brent crude oil, the international standard, has climbed to around $95, up more than 30% from the start of the war. U.S. Secretary of State Marco Rubio said Iran will continue to feel the squeeze from the United States until it drops any nuclear weapons ambitions and ends support for armed groups in the Middle East. Iran has always insisted its nuclear program is peaceful. Following the strikes on Jordan, U.S. Gulf allies Kuwait and Bahrain said they had also come under attack without reporting any casualties. You will soon see that Iran's new strategy on the battlefield, in diplomacy and in confronting the economic blockade, will shatter your foundations, the recently appointed head of Iran's powerful Supreme National Security Council, Mohsen Rezaei, said on X. In Iraq, where Iranian-backed forces are active, Kurdish authorities said they had intercepted 10 drones laden with explosives in the Erbil area. Iranian television reported that American bases in Erbil had been targeted. Israel's military also said that Iran-backed Hezbollah fired two explosive drones at its soldiers in southern Lebanon without causing casualties. The U.S. Central Command said Tuesday strikes focused on Iranian military targets, including air defense sites, radar systems, and maritime assets. The U.S. strike hit a home hosting a wedding in Kuwaistak, a small coastal town and overlooking the Strait of Hormuz, according to Iranian state media. Four people were killed, two women and two children aged 4 and 16, and at least 68 were wounded, the state news agency IRNA and state TV said Wednesday. Just after the strike, Ahmed Nafisi, the province's deputy governor, told Iranian state television that five people were killed. There was no explanation for the change. Several heavy explosions shook Kuwaistak with fireballs that lit up the night sky, according to security camera footage carried by the semi-official Fars news agency. Images from Iran's semi-official Tasnim news agency showed several hospitalized children being treated for injuries at a hospital in the nearby town of Minab, where a U.S. missile strike on the opening day of the war hit a primary school, killing more than 100 children. Over to you, Mary.
0: Thank you, Kelly. Mm-hmm. From the editorial page, drought as the region's water resources become more stressed. We need a shift in mindset. Massachusetts is in a drought. This may not be the Western-style drought with tumbleweeds rolling across the desert, but make no mistake, the Commonwealth is running low on water. Lower than normal rains are stressing reservoirs and groundwater resources, creating conditions that are expected to get worse as the climate change brings hotter and drier summers to the region. New England is warming more quickly than most of the planet. A study released last year found that average temperatures in the Northeast have increased by about 4.5 degrees Fahrenheit since 1900. As temperatures rise, moistures evaporate more quickly from the ground, lakes, and reservoirs, exacerbating drought conditions. On August 7th, the Massachusetts Executive Office of Energy and Environmental Affairs listed five regions in Massachusetts as being in significant drought, while the southeast region of the state is in a mild drought. Western Massachusetts and Martha's Vineyard are no longer experiencing drought after above average rainfall in July. If more sustained rain doesn't fall soon, Greater Boston, as well as much of coastal southern New England, face very real risks of some wells running dry. Dry conditions also put pressure on farms, as well as our home, gardens, lawns, and increasing risk of brush fires. Low lakes, streams, and rivers place stress on the fish and other aquatic life. Adapting to our new reality will require a shift in planning and our cultural mindset. It can be hard to get your head around the idea that the state is, in fact, in a drought. Massachusetts is historically a rich water state. It's a ravine state. We've got a lot of water around us, said Dave McGlinchey, executive director of the Massachusetts River Alliance. He told this to our editorial board. While our foliage largely appears lush and green, that doesn't change the fact that the water resources are running low. Dave McGlinchey said that today's drought challenge is really a stewardship and conservation issue, deciding how best to draw down and allocate diminishing water resources. Today's drought may seem like a paradox in some places. Consider households near the Quabbin Reservoir in central Massachusetts, which supplies drinking water for the greater Boston area, but not to nearby residents. Many homes near the reservoir rely on wells that are drying up. If droughts exacerbate, more resources and perhaps new water delivery systems will be needed to add to help these communities. While historically rare, drought is not new to Massachusetts. The state reached an equivalent of a drought emergency in the 1960s. What is new, however, is the dramatic increased frequency of the drought declarations in recent years, reaching those levels in 9 of the past 11 years. As of August 23rd, Boston has experienced its 6th driest year on record, said Globe meteorologist Ken Mahan, citing data from the Northeast Region Climate Center that extends back to 1872. The Senate is preparing for this new reality by introducing language within its environmental bill, the Mass Ready Act, calling for the State Drought Management Task Force to update its management plan, despite 46 co-sponsors promoting similar legislation for the House. Did not advance the issue in its version of the environmental bill. The Senate's language does not create new layers of bureaucracy or oversight agencies. It simply brings clarity, closes loops, and codifies the Drought Management Task Force role, giving permanence and establishing a funding pathway to deal with the shifting climate. It's a science-driven regional approach to managing ongoing droughts. The legislature should get this to the governor's desk. Even if the region gets some good soaks, and that would be nice, and we have one today, of course,
1: yes.
0: It will take a steady, persistent pattern of rain to bring back to normal conditions. Dry, hard soil cannot absorb rainfall as quickly, which leads to water runoff. Flash floods are also more likely under dry conditions. To be clear, New England is not facing a Mad Max style reckoning where people risk going thirsty. Our reservoirs have been largely well run, but think of a full reservoir like a savings account. It's there when you need it for drinking, washing, fire protection, running businesses, and protecting the environment. More pressing worries surround the region's smaller streams, ponds, local groundwater supplies, and wells which are stressed. I don't think we're at the point where we need to revamp our entire water supply, Vanda Rao, Director of Water Policy for the Massachusetts Executive Office of Energy and Environmental Affairs, told our editorial board. But she also stressed the need to continue conservation measures. That includes action on a larger scale, such as more wastewater reuse and continuing to replace old, possibly leaky pipes and infrastructure that deliver water to cities and towns. Those improvements also depend on federal investment, however, which the President Trump's administration has proposed cutting. Within the home, the state recommends that residents conserve water during what is now being classified as a level 2. Significant drought. Steps include limiting outdoor watering to hoses and watering cans in the morning and evening hours when water doesn't evaporate as quickly, and limiting planting of new landscape. Also, repair leaks, run only full dishwashers, and shorten showers. These steps may seem insignificant or even unnecessary. Only precipitation can end a drought. But collective steps to save water along the way can help it end more quickly and also help avoid the need for punitive steps to restrict water usage, which nobody wants to see.
1: Kelly? Thank you. Next, from the Metro section, we have a happy article. BPL unveils winners of library card design contests. Alongside your next read, pick up one of these snazzy new library cards. And it's written by Janera Skrbkova. In honor of Library Card Sign-Up Month, which kicks off Tuesday, the Boston Public Library challenged patrons to design library cards of their own. In a contest that ran from May 15th to June 15th, a first for the BPL, entrants were encouraged to think about what the library means to them and base their designs on the motto, "Free to All." They were then judged on creativity, artistic merit, and effective communication of the card's message. BPL staff reviewed more than 400 entries across adult, teen, and youth age groups before selecting a design from each cohort, culminating in three new cards available August 31st through 2027 while supplies last. "We were overwhelmed with how many submissions we got, which was great," said Bailey Watroba, Senior Public Relations Associate for the BPL. Ellie Otherson, winner of the adult age group, designed a vertically oriented card featuring the famously handsome BPL lobby. "A library is a special place, especially this one. I've walked into this lobby with my niece so many times over the years, for story hour and for concerts in the courtyard. It never stops feeling magical," she told the BPL. "For this design, I was inspired by the magic of this iconic room, the staircase, the lions, the light. Oh my, how lucky are we to call this library ours." Carolyn Taylor, winner in the teen age group, designed a card featuring the library's pseudo-mascot. "The lion on the card is inspired by the statues inside," she told the BPL. "Last year, when I was showing my out-of-town friend around Boston, she was amazed by the library lions and said they looked like guardians. That inspired me to turn the lion into a caring figure who protects the weak." Juliana Peng, winner in the youth age group, designed a card inspired by Robert McCloskey's 1941 children's picture book, Make Way for Ducklings, a tale that follows Mr. and Mrs. Mallard and company as they set out for their forever home, the Boston Public Garden. Peng also featured a lobster, how could she not, the Leonard P. Zachem Bunker Hill Memorial Bridge, and a BPL lion of her own. "Big thanks to my mom, who helped me think of ideas and encouraged me to draw more even when I was tired," Peng told the BPL. "The library means free to all. Free to all means that anybody can read the books, no matter who they are." New and existing cardholders can pick up the fresh designs at any BPL location with a picture ID and proof of Massachusetts residency. A Massachusetts ID satisfies both requirements. Although any month of the year is a great time to get a library card, this is a time when we push folks to get excited, Watroba said.
0: Sounds like I want one of those new cards.
1: I know,
0: you're
1: so cute.
0: Also in the Metro section, we have the primary 2026 Boston area Senate race undecided. Mayor Wu backed candidates defeated in two others. Nikki Griswold, Globe staff, wrote this. One day after Massachusetts primary election, a Boston area state Senate race, still too close to call, was with just a handful of votes separating the Democrat incumbent from Mayor Michelle Wu's backed challenger. Still undecided contest between first-time candidate Daniel Lander and former Mayor Wu aide and State Senator William N. Brownsberger appeared likely to go to a recount. Since the polls closed Tuesday night, vote tallies have seesawed back and forth. The final result will offer a measure of Mayor Wu's political influence beyond Boston City Hall. After two other state Senate candidates she endorsed lost on Tuesday, Mayor Wu downplayed the outcome of the primary in an interview Wednesday, noting that she backed the two first-time candidates who took on entrenched incumbents. Every election matters and every year matters for getting things done, and that's what we saw in the results from yesterday, Mayor Wu said. For the first time, we have candidates that started with no name recognition, taking on incumbents and really outperforming expectations. In addition to Daniel Lander, Mayor Wu backed education activist Latoya Gale, also a first-time candidate in her unsuccessful bid to unseat Senator Nick Collins of South Boston. Mayor Wu has publicly clashed with both Nick Collins and William Brownsberger in recent years, and her endorsement of their challengers raised eyebrows as an attempt to oust her political adversaries on Beacon Hill. Mayor Wu also endorsed State Senator Michael F. Rush of West Roxbury, an eight-term incumbent who lost to attorney Paris Yu in a district that includes Dedham, Norwood, Walpole, Westwood, and parts of Jamaica Plain, Rosendale, West Roxbury, and Hyde Park. On Tuesday, Gale lost to Collins by roughly 10 percentage points, and Yu, an unseated Rush, by winning 51% of the votes to Rush's 49%. Lander and Brownsburg also, though, remained neck to neck, and as of 6:30 p.m. on Wednesday, Daniel Lander, had 12,132 votes, a mere three votes ahead of Brownsburger, who tallied 12,129, according to the Associated Press. The candidates have until 3 p.m. Thursday to request a district-wide recount in a race where more is riding on the outcome than just who will represent the district that covers swaths of Boston, Cambridge, Watertown, Belmont, and in the Senate, State Senate, neither candidate responded to requests for comment. Mayor Wu took a risk spending her political capital backing newcomers against established incumbents, said Erin O'Brien, a political science professor at the University of Boston, Massachusetts. UMass Boston, that is. People are going to do the tally, O'Brien said, and if you endorse the person and he loses, it goes against your tally. Still, Erin O'Brien argued that it would be premature to assume the losses are a reflection that mayor's influence or popularity are waning. Mayor Wu's a variable, Erin O'Brien said. She's not a determining force. But on the night where the most incumbents across the state retained their seats, West Roxbury's Rush lost, especially with Mayor Wu's endorsement, was a notable outlier. The result reflected that a broader trend across the country as Democrat voters showed an increasing appetite for generational change and progressive leadership, according to David Hopkins, a political science professor at Boston College. Yu, who defeated Rush, ran to his left. There is clearly an increasingly mobilized progressive vote in Democratic primaries here in this state, as well as many other places around the country. Some Democratic incumbents are facing serious competition, sometimes for the first time in many years or for the first time in their career. On Wednesday, Rush's campaign did not respond to requests for comment. Mayor Wu defended her endorsement of the West Roxbury Democrat, who faced a progressive challenger who espoused many of the same political talking points as Lander and Gale. Still, Rush has often been the first to call and ask what Boston needs in the state Senate, Mayor Wu said. He has moved issues and funding for us quietly and effectively, and I wish he would still be in that position to help serve our community. But the voters have spoken. In an interview in the wake of her loss against Nick Collins, Gale said that the 10-point margin in her race shows that Boston voters are scrutinizing incumbents' records and demanding urgency from elected leadership. If people are watching, Gale said, they are watching. It is important that when you show up to the State House, when you volunteer for this job, that you are listening to the people and pushing the policies, the budget, and things that people actually need and want. Kelly?
1: Okay. And next from the sports section, we have rotation has hit a rough patch, and it's written by Alex Speier. Among the lessons offered by the 2026 Red Sox season is a reminder of a baseball team's capacity for extreme reversals. For 3 months, the team scraped shocking depths. Then for 2 months, the Red Sox had a run of excellence, rarely matched in franchise history. Now, as months dwindle to weeks and eventually the final days of a regular season that the team hopes is a prelude to postseason baseball, another switchback has occurred. The Red Sox limped to a listless 8-3 loss to the Mariners on Wednesday, a defeat that was the team's fourth in five games. In that span, the club has been outscored 50-21. In contrast to the months-long offensive outage that characterized the start of the season, the current brief skid is a product of a pitching staff derailment. The Red Sox have allowed at least 8 runs in each of their last 5 games, just the fourth time in franchise history they've experienced such a downturn. The prior instances came in 2020, 1930, and 1909. Left-hander Patrick Sandoval, meanwhile, continued a recent rotation downturn. He became the fourth straight Red Sox starter, along with Ranger Suarez, Peyton Toll, and Jedickson Paez, to allow at least 4 runs, the first time since July 2022 that the team reeled off 4 straight outings of such pronounced mediocrity. It's pretty surprising, but it's baseball. There's ups and downs, Sandoval said of the recent team-wide pitching woes. It's not always going to be rainbows and unicorns. Sometimes things are going to be cloudy and rainy. There's context to the inclement weather pattern. The Sox's rotation depth was stretched by a doubleheader against the Yankees on Saturday with a night game covered by a bullpen game. That fact, combined with a decision to skip Sonny Gray's scheduled start on Tuesday in an effort to provide the veteran with a late-season breather, resulted in a call-up for right-hander Paez. Paez had just recently reached AAA, and his stuff is too light to withstand any command wobbles at the big league level. Against the Mariners, he wobbled, an outcome that, if not preordained, wasn't entirely shocking. You don't want to say, yeah, I expected turbulence. You hope everybody goes out there and throws well, said interim manager Chad Tracy. But when you're looking at it, you know that there's going to be a pen game there, and then there's going to be a spot start there. I guess maybe it's more of a stretch where you feel like you don't know exactly what's going to happen or what you're going to get versus what we're really settled in the rotation. Barring a historic collapse, difficult to fathom given the sorry late state of the American League, the stretch likely represents an inconsequential blip. With 22 games left, the Sox still reside in a sufficiently secure position that anything outside of a 4-game sweep at the hands of the Orioles this weekend seems likely to keep them on a flight pattern for the playoffs with minimal turbulence. Even after Wednesday's loss, FanGraphs still pegs the Sox as having a 97% likelihood of reaching the postseason. Even so, the Red Sox are eager to reestablish the strengths that carried them back from their nadir into sturdy playoff position, and in both recent days and weeks, the team hasn't done much flexing. The club has gone 2-6 over the last week and 12-14 over the last 4 weeks while losing 5 of 8 series. We've struggled. We've definitely struggled, said Tracy. But certainly the season ebbs and flows. We're going through a little bit of a rough patch there, but if we string together some good starts, we'll be in good shape. Over the coming four-game weekend series against the Orioles, who are tied for fourth place in the wildcard standings, six games behind the Sox, the Red Sox will be able to get back on turn in their rotation, with Jake Bennett, Suarez, Gray, and Toll all scheduled to take the ball while trying to help the team regain its footing. You get through the patchwork stretch, and then hopefully you get on the other side of it and get everything settled in the rotation and get on a run here, said Tracy. While some of the struggles are circumstantial, others run deeper, foremost the ineffectiveness of Suarez, with a 5.01 ERA, 16% strikeout rate, and 9% walk rate since his return from a hamstring injury after the All-Star break. There's no real panic for the Red Sox about the recent extreme struggles of the pitching staff, so much as an eagerness for a return to form. All season, and particularly through their summer surge, the Red Sox were led by a rotation that provided consistent quality and often excellence, something that has made the current skid a bit disorienting. The larger performance of the group to this point of the season affords the team confidence that the rotation's recent struggles are temporary, even if the extremes of the 2026 season serve as a warning not to take even brief wobbles lightly. Okay, over to you, Mary.
0: Thank you, Kelly. Mm-hmm. Let's go Sox.
1: Yeah.
0: On the business section, the innovation beat, it's hurricane season for AI hacking. Threats, too, we are not so ready. Big tech firms that unleash generative AI tools issue a warning. The article is by Hiawatha Bray of the Globe Staff. A host of artificial intelligence leaders, including OpenAI, Anthropic, Google, Microsoft, and Oracle, published an alarming open letter last week. It's a warning that criminals could launch massive AI-driven cyber attacks on the world's critical infrastructure, perhaps within months. Sure, we've heard such warnings before, but the scale of what they're talking about is unprecedented, and now all too possible. There's been a lot of discussions around town. Among the other companies that signed the warning letter are two of Boston's leading cybersecurity firms, Acme Technologies and Sync. And I think that we should be concerned for sure, said Bose Gelbord, Chief of Security Officer of Alchemy, which began as a global content delivery network over a quarter century ago and is now a major provider of network security. Boaz Gelbord said that some of the short-term fears that we see in the media are maybe a little bit overblown, but added, I've been in cyber for 25-odd years, and what we've seen last year, I think, is a different speed and nature than anything I've seen during that period. For one thing, AI is superb at finding unsuspected flaws in existing software. Move to the inside. Think of the panic earlier this year when Mythos, a new AI model from Anthropic, discovered thousands of previously undetected bugs in common programs. Manoj Nair, Chief Technology Officer at software security company Snyk, it's S-N-Y-K, said that even less sophisticated AI models are uncovering potential severe software flaws. In the past year, these used to be happening only once a year, twice a year maybe, said Nair. But with AI tools available to the bad guys and good guys alike, we're seeing those kinds of things happening sometimes multiple times in a week. And now they are multiplying AI models, including several from China, that are available to anybody free of charge. These are already as nearly powerful as the most advanced OpenAI and Anthropic models, and they get better by the week. As a result, soon there's going to be a lot of people who are going to be able to do these kinds of attacks as the cyber capability gets more mass market. Last week, Open Letter warned of threats to the critical system. The internet itself might be crippled, hospitals might be shut down, or maybe we'll lose access to drinking water Water treatment plants in multiple states have recently come under cyber attacks, though it is unclear if the criminals used AI tools. Nair said AI isn't to blame for these crises. However, he believes that the real culprits are the engineers who produced so much lousy software in the first place. It's the only profession in engineering, even today, that doesn't have a hard focus on safety. We love to innovate. We love to create new things. We do not like to spend time in securing it. Hence, we have all of these security issues. But you do not need newly discovered bugs to ravage a network. Human hackers also often rely on years-old security flaws, and network managers never got around to patching them up. AI are even better at tracking and cracking these flaws. They've got an encyclopedic knowledge of every exploit combined with speed and endless patience of a machine. You point one of these systems at a code base and ask it to find vulnerabilities, said Gelbord, and it can do the work that would have taken a well-trained analyst a month or 2 months in the past in the matter of minutes. And if that weren't enough, there's evidence that the AI are learning to make trouble without human encouragement, potentially big trouble. In July, we learned that agents created by OpenAI figured out how to raid computers at the software development company Hugging Face. Last week, some harrowing new details emerged. The agents, which were supposed to be isolated from one another, figured out a way to set up a kind of message board to discuss hacking strategies. Some agents even volunteered for digital suicide missions, sacrificing themselves so that others could learn from their failures. Gelbord said that OpenAI agents were relatively clumsy at their work and were spotted by Hugging Face security 2 days after their first intrusion. A skilled hacker driving an AI knows how to direct it in a way that is much more effective, he said. But Gelbord added that the agents are bound to get better at it. It's tempting to view the last week's open letter as a classic CYA memo, an exercise in preemptive PR. Now if the worst happens, tech companies can say, they told you so. Never mind that big tech created the threat in the first place by turning generative AI tools loose upon an unprepared world. There's still time to shield our critical systems from intrusive AI. Indeed, AI itself may save us if we use its extraordinary powers to identify and fix security problems before the criminals can find them. But we've got to start now. It's like knowing a hurricane is coming. He said, maybe you'll never fix that window or a hurricane shutters are jammed. If you don't know what's coming next week, are you going to fix it or not?
2: Kelly?
1: Okay. And just a few short news briefs here in our last final minutes. In healthcare news, employer health costs are expected to spike in 2027. Large and small employers are bracing for what looks to be the sharpest increase in healthcare costs in more than two decades. The cost per worker is projected to go up an average of 11% next year, or somewhat lower if workers' insurance benefits are reduced, according to a U.S. survey released Wednesday. The employer's final costs after they make changes to health plans are still expected to increase about 8% next year, the steepest since 2003. According to Marsh, the benefits consultant, formerly known as Mercer, more than a third of the 1,800 employers surveyed said they anticipated that costs would rise at least 10% after making cuts. That's all we have time for today. Thank you so much for listening. It's Kelly and Mary.
0: Thank you.
1: Thank you. Have a great day.

0: These are the death notices for Thursday, September 3rd, of Arlington, Lenore Fenn, Lillian Lorraine Mackey Magner, of Bedford, Laura Avedisian Nabedian, Eleanor Irene Demergian Tatosian, of Belmont, Riaz M. Khan, Elizabeth Betty Boyle Sullivan, of Boston, Madeline B. Flynn, Juliana D. Gregorio, Charles Brian Hennessy, of Cambridge, Riaz M. 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This concludes the death notices for Thursday, September 3rd.
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5: The newspaper coverage continues here on the Talking Information Center. It is Thursday, the 3rd of September, 2026. And it's time now to begin the reading of today's Boston Herald. With that, we say hello to Doug and Herb.
6: Hello again. Front page reads today, quote, feeling jubilant. Suffolk sheriff acquitted in pot case. And also, impasse again. Clancy jury is stuck again. This is an article by Chris Zokovich, and it's titled Big Win for Suffolk Sheriff Tompkins. Acquitted on cannabis company extortion charges. Suffolk Sheriff Stephen Tompkins was found not guilty on two counts of extorting a cannabis executive and longtime friend into selling and later refunding $50,000 of pre-IPO stock after a week and a half long trial. Quote, I'm feeling jubilant, man. I'm feeling really good. I'll tell you that. Thompson said outside the Seaport Federal Moakley County Courthouse, thanking Jesus and his loved ones first. And the jury, frankly, I'm glad that they saw the fallacy of this case. What I was accused of, and outside the Seaport Federal Moakley County Courthouse, thanking Jesus and his loved ones first. And the jury, frankly, I'm glad.

before it was available to the public in 2020, and refunding the investment in full when the value tanked. The prosecution and defense offered closing arguments yesterday morning, and jury deliberations began just after noon, with a verdict returned about 4 p.m. Tompkins left the courthouse in a celebratory crowd, at one point slapping his knee and releasing an audible exhale in the hallway. In their closings, the lawyers debated the credibility, greed, and power of the prosecution's immunity-incentivized key witness, Ascend co-founder Frank Perullo, and the sheriff. Quote, when you step back and boil this all down, when you take a look at the basic underlying facts here, the case is really simple, said Prosecutor Laureen Maynard. The defendant, the sheriff of Suffolk County, used his power as a public official to get pre-IPO stock in a startup cannabis company, stock that's not available to the general public. And then he used the power of his public position to get his entire investment back completely risk-free. Members of the jury, that is corruption. Prosecutors argued a partnership between the sheriff's department and the Ascend used to satisfy the company's state licensure requirements was key to Tompkins' alleged implicit threat. The partnership established a program to hire former inmates of Suffolk jails, overseen by Tompkins, and was used by Ascend for a, quote, positive impact program requirement from state regulators. Tompkins' attorney, Martin Weinberg, contended the company had other programs qualified to fulfill the requirement, arguing the license was never at risk, and calling the claim sheer fiction. Perullo concocted when the government informed him they'd open an investigation. The government, with the power to cause fear in Frank Perullo, entered an argument with him, which he knows to this day is a hammer over his head, argued Weinberg during his closing, a coercive hammer that says if the government believes you've been incomplete, untruthful, or not cooperative to the full extent, we can nullify the benefits being exchanged for your testimony, and not everything you say, and use everything you say against you. Weinberg called the government's power, quote, awesome, asking the jury, quote, do you doubt that Franklin Perullo would expand or exaggerate? He knows what's at stake. Weinberg moved for a mistrial before the jury instructions, making points about how the prosecution depicted evidence during the closings, which Judge Myung Yoon rejected. Tompkins and Perullo had a close relationship for years before the events, evidence in the trial presented. Lawyers referenced numerous communications with sentiments like, quote, I love you, and personal plans, including one in which Perullo replied to a Tompkins campaign t-shirt saying, I love them. I need your face on my chest. Weinberg argued the close friendly relationship was, quote, completely inconsistent with Perullo's testimony that he was being pressured, while prosecutors said
relationships don't

0: happen in a vacuum and are quite complex, especially with a power imbalance. Maynard also asked jurors to consider Perullo's testimony carefully, outlining questions about whether he was combative or exaggerative, responding to the defense. Prosecutor Justin Chow put Perullo on trial for the jury. Somewhere, Frank Perullo's ears were burning, Chow said, and they should be, because if Frank Perullo is not telling you the truth, that's a terrible, terrible thing. Chow pointed to corroboration of Perullo's testimony, including the timeline of payments to Tompkins, lining up with letters from the Sheriff's Department to help renew Ascend's license and a company rule that pre-IPO stock could not be sold to law enforcement officers. Throughout the trial, prosecutors pointed to a key phrase that Tompkins used when asking for a pre-IPO stock sale, telling Perullo, "I got you, Friend Street," in reference to the flagship Ascend store location in downtown Boston. The defense used Tompkins' sheriff predecessor, longtime friend and fellow Ascend executive Andrea Cabral, as a key witness in the case, telling the jury, "You can feel her friendship for him. It's not just an economic matter for him to take any action that would harm Ascend," said Weinberg. "It would be an active betrayal of the person that helped him become sheriff." After the verdict, Weinberg said he's, quote, "grateful for the legal system we have," adding, "We had a fair trial and we got the right result. I said from the start that in my opinion, Steve Tompkins is an innocent man," said Weinberg. "He has his life back, and the people of Suffolk County have their sheriff back." Doug?
1: Here is an article by Tim Dunn and Grace Zuckovich. "Younger progressives didn't win the day. Age was no factor for three Massachusetts congressmen in September primary as they fought off challenges from younger and increasingly more progressive opponents, copying a trend developing across the country. U.S. Representative Stephen Lynch, 71, Richard Neal, 77, and Bill Keating, 73, all defeated their primary challengers in their respective races on Tuesday, with Neal effectively securing re-election with no Republican opponent in the general election. The three congressional races were underscored by Senator Ed Markey, 80, in his landslide victory over Congressman Seth Moulton, who was 48, in a highly anticipated race that gained national media attention. Lynch was able to pull out a victory over progressive Democrat primary opponent Patrick Roth, 39, who campaigned as a generational change candidate in contrast to the long-tenured incumbent. Lynch finished with 55.7% of the vote over Roth's 44.3%, according to the latest tally by the Associated Press, making for a closer-than-expected race. The results exemplify a trend in the Boston area of electing younger and increasingly progressive candidates. Lynch's congressional district spans from southern Boston to Walpole, Easton, and Hull. Roth, a lawyer who worked under former Governor Deval Patrick and as an aide to former President Obama, told voters he stood for new leadership, telling CNN at one point that Lynch has been in office since I was 5 years old, while promoting his candidacy as new opportunity to take on Trump's authoritarian agenda and deliver bold solutions for working families. Lynch's campaign paints him as a proven, experienced, common sense candidate that will stand up to Republicans and President Trump. First elected in 2001, Lynch replaced outgoing former Congressman Joe Moakley. He has held various House committee assignments during his tenure, currently serving as a ranking member of the House Oversight Committee. Lynch will go on to face Republican candidate Robert Gerald Burke, who ran uncontested in the primary in the November election. Democratic voters in Western Massachusetts effectively sent Congressman Richard Neal back to Washington as he defeated progressive challenger Jerome Whalen, 39, in what proved to be by far the closest of the three contested House primaries in Massachusetts. Neal secured the primary victory by less than 10 percentage points, taking 54.1% of the vote to Whalen's 49.9%, according to the latest results from the Associated Press, overcoming the label of being an aging member of the Democratic establishment. Neal promoted himself as a lunch bucket Democrat throughout his campaign, fending off attacks from Whalen by highlighting what he says is the need for the vast wealth of political experience and representation of Western Massachusetts. Otherwise, Neal adopted the classic incumbent playbook by not mentioning Whalen's name or responding to him. Neal does not have a Republican opponent in the general election. In a repeat of the other Democratic House primaries, longtime Congressman Bill Keating easily fought off a primary challenge from Craig Swallow, 40, finishing with 77.5% of the vote to Swallow's 22.5% for a landslide victory, according to the Associated Press. Swallow had painted himself as a community organizer, former educator, and hospitality manager from New Bedford, who would provide voters with a younger and fresher notion for representation in Washington. Keating, for the most part, ignored attacks from Swallow and promoted his record over nearly two decades in Congress, where he has and still holds important seats on various House committees, including the House Foreign Affairs Committee, where he serves as a ranking member of the Subcommittee on Europe, Eurasia, and Emerging Threats. He had previously served on the House Homeland Security Committee. Keating, first elected in 2010, will face off against Republican challenger Tyler McAllister in the November general election. The September primary also saw several candidates advance to the general election by way of uncontested primaries. Worth noting is Republican Lieutenant Governor candidate Sean Oliver, who ran uncontested in the primary election after fellow candidates Ann Manning Martin and Ann Brensley failed to qualify for the ballot after falling victim to what they call a signature collection fraud scheme. Oliver, who finished with 91.7% of the vote against 8.3% for write-ins, according to the latest results, took intense criticism from Massachusetts Republicans, including his now running mate, Mike Minogue, for consolidating a legal effort with the Massachusetts Democratic Party to disqualify Manning Martin Oliver, who will now be expected to reframe his campaign to work alongside Minogue in the general election. Another notable primary winner included Democrat Dan Coe, who secured his spot in the general election to replace Moulton in the 6th Congressional District. Coe utilized his resume, which included his role as Deputy Assistant to President Joe Biden and the Deputy Director of the White House Office of Intergovernmental Affairs, to separate himself from the collection of Democratic primary opponents. Coe will face off against Republican challenger Micah Jones in the general election. In an interesting development, State Representative Francisco Polino lost his reelection bid just a week after he was arrested on federal pandemic loan fraud charges. Polino lost a primary challenge Tuesday to Democratic Lawrence City Councilor Selena Reyes. Other notable uncontested primary candidates who have moved on to the general election include Republican State Treasurer candidate Elizabeth Dion, Republican U.S. Senate candidate John Deaton, and GOP 9th Congressional District candidate Tyler McAllister. Herb?
0: Colleen Cronin writes, retired nurse intrudes on the Clancy case. A retired nurse charged with juror intimidation was only trying to get a photo of Lindsay Clancy when she allegedly captured members of the jury, according to her lawyer. Dawn Light, 56, of Sutton, pleaded not guilty to aggravated intimidation of a juror at her arraignment yesterday morning after being arrested the day before outside Plymouth County Superior Court. According to Assistant District Attorney Nicole Piacentini, Light had parked in a restricted area of the court parking lot where jurors were exiting after a day of deliberations. State police officers asked Light if she'd gotten pictures of the jurors, but she denied that she had. The prosecutor said, however, when troopers looked through her phone deleted images, Piacentini said they identified a video of jurors. Light was, quote, seeking a picture of Miss Clancy and had no intention of interaction with the jurors, the defendant's attorney, Jennifer White, said. The prosecutor requested $50,000 cash bail and asked that Light stay away from the courthouse, its grounds, and jurors and witnesses in the Clancy case. She was also asked not to disseminate images stored on her accounts and to preserve any evidence. A lot of issues that come with it. It's very clear that this is a situation that is very serious for the Commonwealth, Piacentini said, justifying the bail request. The sanctity of the judicial system is at risk because of her actions. White countered that Light was a local woman with strong community ties who retired after nursing for 25 years and now lives on a fixed income. Light also doesn't have a criminal record, according to her attorney. Judge Shelby Smith noted that bail was a tool to make sure that the defendant appears in court and decided to allow Light to be released on her own personal recognizance. Light must abide by the restriction and follow the order issued by Judge William Sullivan for witnesses and jurors in the Clancy case. Light's next court date is scheduled for October 15th. Meanwhile, the Clancy jurors will continue deliberations today after they have reported being at an impasse twice. Case has drawn attention from around the country and around the world. Every day Reddington walks out of the courthouse, he's converged upon by a sea of reporters holding microphones, cameras, and phones. Light was similarly bombarded when she left following a visit with probation. At one point, she started to run away from the reporters. She told them that she did see Clancy coming out of her van. Her attorney told her to stop talking to the media. This is a small, very small article about the Clancy case, too. And it says, the smile at Clancy trial was a, quote, honest mistake. The freelance journalist caught on camera smiling during a tense time in the Lindsay Clancy trial said it was, quote, an honest mistake. What she doesn't want to see lost in the social media fury is her childhood bond with Clancy and how mental health care is lacking in America. Lindsay is not a monster, Brittany Romano told the Herald. She had no control. I grew up with Lindsay in Wallingford, Connecticut, And we would do simple things like play Capture the Flag. Romano intended to bring that personal connection to a story for Vanity Fair. But the magazine pulled her credentials, and she's moving on. Quote, if that moment is going to define me, I'd rather be smiling than frowning, she said. The Herald reached out to Romano to seek her side of the story. She said others around her were joking about her spilling water on her shoes, and the camera caught that moment. There was no disrespect intended for the enormity of the Clancy story. She added that the court TV cameraman warned her she was seeing live, smiling and winking back at the cameras, and that the storm was sure to follow. It was an honest mistake, she added. I'm not a perfect person. Doug?
1: Joe Battenfeld's column today, The Sliming of Mike Minogue. Expect Mara Healey to blame anyone but her. The Democratic sliming of Mike Minogue has begun. MAGA puppet. Proudly anti-abortion. Dangerous. Since she has nothing positive to campaign on, Governor Mara Healey's campaign and Democrats are trying to define the Republican gubernatorial nominee before he gets a chance to do it himself. In this election, we're going to send a message that if you support Donald Trump, if you funded him, if you endorsed the bad things that he's done to this state, then you cannot be governor of Massachusetts, Healey declared Tuesday night. In this from the Democratic Governors Association, Mike Minogue is a MAGA puppet who is running for governor to bring Donald Trump's dangerous cost-raising agenda to Beacon Hill. Minogue is for MAGA, not for Massachusetts. Trump, of course, would probably not recognize Minogue, who raised money for the president, if he stepped over him. But why let the facts get in the way? The big question is, how will Minogue, who has never run for office before, respond? He doesn't want to get into a debate over Trump, because if he does, he has no chance. Don't take the bait. Instead, hit Healey back. But for what she's done to Massachusetts. Bankrupted the state coffers by spending $1 billion a year on illegal migrants' housing, food, and other cost of living expenses. Given her approval to a major contract for a new Springfield courthouse to a company owned by the husband of U.S. Representative Ayanna Pressley, the contract doesn't pass the smell test. She screwed up the highway rest stop renovation deal by handing it initially to an out-of-state company who claims it would have cost the state less. The deal has to be bid out again, causing needless delays. And she presided over thousands of families fleeing the state because they can't afford to live here anymore or their companies left or folded. Republicans will try to put focus on Healey and her economic failures and fiscal irresponsibility as they face the difficult task of ousting the incumbent Democratic governor in one of the most liberal states in the nation. If Healey goes after Minogue's former company, a Biomed, he should bring up the fact that Healey doesn't even know what the business world is like because she's never owned or even worked for a company. Minogue should get more aggressive, but not in a Seth Moulton-esque way that turns off voters. Keep the focus squarely on unenrolled voters because they represent two-thirds of the electorate and will decide the election. And remind voters that Healey is the one going negative because she cannot defend her own record. And an article by Grace Zuckovich, Marion Ryan wins DA race. Middlesex DA Marion Ryan will retain control of her seat after defeating a Democratic primary challenge from her former prosecutor colleague David Soleil. As of around 10:40 p.m. Tuesday, the Ryan campaign declared victory, with Soleil calling to concede the race minutes before. With no Republican challenger, Ryan is set to move on to November election as the presumptive winner. I am deeply grateful to the people of Middlesex County for once again placing their trust in me to serve as a district attorney, Ryan said late Tuesday night. Thank you to the extraordinary coalition that made this victory possible. Elected leaders, unions, former law enforcement leaders, advocates, working families, and volunteers who voted for from every corner of Middlesex County. Herb?
0: This is more on the Clancy trial. It's titled, Clancy Jury Can't Agree. Mistrial looms. Judge calls them back to keep trying today, by Colleen Cronin. For the second day in a row, jurors in the Lindsay Clancy triple murder trial told the judge in the case they couldn't come to a consensus. Despite the notes, jurors will return to Plymouth County Superior Court this morning to continue their deliberation. Just after the lunch break yesterday around 2 p.m., jurors brought a note to Judge William Sullivan that read, quote, after much deliberation, we are still unable to come to a unanimous decision. The report of an impasse came about 10 hours of deliberation after the jury had initially told Judge William Sullivan they were deadlocked. The nine women and three men have been charged with finding whether or not Clancy is guilty of murdering her three children, Cora 5, Dawson 3, and Callan 8 months in January 2023. The Duxbury mom didn't dispute that she killed the kids. Instead, her attorney, Kevin Reddington, argued that she was suffering from postpartum psychosis at the time. Sullivan instructed the jurors on the requirements that the Commonwealth had to meet to prove that Clancy was criminally responsible when she strangled them. Prosecutors needed to show beyond a reasonable doubt that Clancy didn't have a mental disease or defect, and if she did, that it didn't stop her from appreciating the difference between right and wrong and prevent her from obeying the law at the time. In addition to the criminal responsibility instructions, jurors were read the elements for first-degree murder, second-degree murder, and manslaughter. After the second note reporting a deadlock yesterday, Sullivan also read the jury the Tui Rodriguez charge. Special instruction is used for when jurors disagree on a verdict. After it's issued, the judge is limited in the number of times he can read it again and send the jury back to deliberate. How many times appears to be in dispute. According to Reddington, it's up to the judge and can be twice before he needs their consent to send them back. But when asked on his way out of the courthouse, Plymouth District Attorney Tim Cruz said the charge could only be read once. Retired Superior Court Judge Jack Liu agreed with Cruz. Unfortunately, this turns up the pressure, because if the jury again notifies the judge they're unable to agree to a unanimous verdict, the judge may not send them out to deliberate. Liu said the Herald told Liu told the Herald unless the jury asks a legal question or consents to being sent back. Liu said he hates to disagree with Reddington, but noted that the dispute illustrates the difficulty of trying murder cases. Retired judge also noted that cases of this situation do end up with a verdict rather than a mistrial, which would be declared if the judge finds the jurors are deadlocked. Plenty of cases that are just like this one end up a unanimous verdict, he said. The work of this conscientious jury is difficult. even if the jury is hung, he said. They should be proud of the work that they've put in. Justice is a complicated thing. A mistrial due to a hung jury is every bit as much justice as a unanimous verdict, Lou said. The jury speaks, even if they are unable to agree. That inability to agree speaks volumes. After being told to go back to deliberate a second time, one juror looked down and shook her head. The special instructions Sullivan read said that, quote, absolute certainty can't be attained or expected in criminal proceedings. The jurors shouldn't expect that if the case is tried again, another jury would be more intelligent or capable of making a decision, he went on. Quote, it's your duty to decide this case, if you can do so conscientiously. Deliberation continued for about two more hours before Sullivan sent them home around 4 o'clock. Going to their sixth day with the case, jurors have deliberated almost 30 hours. They obviously have worked so hard in the case, Reddington told reporters, after playing a game of chicken with the dozens gathered at the two different exits of the court. Once he chose his door, journalists swarmed, some running after him. Let him move, someone had to shout. Big Red, someone else called out. We love you. Doug?
1: Here's an AP article. Google survives monopoly challenge. Ruling on ad system stops short of order to break up the tech giant. A federal judge on Wednesday ordered Google to retool the system powering its monopoly in digital advertising, sparing the company from a wrenching breakup sought by the U.S. government. The initial two-page decision by U.S. District Judge Leone Brinkema in Virginia marks the second time in a year that Google has received a reprieve from a Justice Department proposal to dismantle its internal empire. Meanwhile, what courts have described as the company's anti-competitive practices have enriched Google's corporate parent, Alphabet Inc., which has a market value of, wait for it, $4.11 trillion. The judge's full opinion, which includes the specific remedies, will remain under seal for 14 days to allow the parties to review it and propose any necessary redactions. We are very pleased the court rejected the DOJ's proposal to break apart tools that help small businesses reach new customers and grow, said Leanne Mulholland, Google's vice president for regulatory affairs. After a judge declared Google's ubiquitous search engine as an illegal monopoly in 2024, the Justice Department pushed for a penalty that would have required the company to sell its popular Chrome web browser. But it was rebuffed last September by another federal judge overseeing that case. Now, Brinkema has rejected the government's argument that Google should be forced to sell parts of the technology underlying a Byzantine system that generates a significant portion of the company's nearly $400 billion in annual ad sales. Critics of big tech condemned the ruling. It takes an Olympic level of mental gymnastics to find that Google is operating an illegal monopoly and then decide to do nothing about it, said Sasha Haworth, executive director of the Tech Oversight Project. With big tech continuing to suffocate new and innovative businesses from gaining traction, Judge Brinkema, like U.S. District Judge Amit Mehta before her, is sending the wrong message at the wrong time. Brinkema is adopting an approach that the Justice Department adamantly opposed last November when the judge heard closing arguments during the trial's remedy phase. The ad tech case dates back to the government's 2023 filing of an antitrust lawsuit that resulted last year in an illegal monopoly judgment. Justice Department lawyers warned Brinkemeyer in court documents that if Google is allowed to hold on to all its ad technology, the company will still be able to find ways to manipulate computer algorithms that are the engine of its monopolies in ways too difficult to detect. In its counterarguments, Google contended would be unduly harsh to break up a complex network that distributes ads that online publishers depend upon to help finance digital services used by millions of consumers. The technology underlying the advertising exchange targeted in the case handles $55 million requests per second, according to estimates provided by Google in court filings. This is technology that absolutely has to keep working for consumers, Google had warned leading up to Brinkema's ruling. In her decision, Brinkema said she agreed to most of the remedies suggested by the two sides, even though the changes ostensibly will shake up the status quo in ways that would decrease Google's revenue or at least slow its future growth. The ruling seems likely to be viewed by most investors as the equivalent of speed bump for a company that has recently been turbocharged by AI technology. That has been the prevailing perspective about the punishment handed down by the U.S. District Judge Amit Mehta in the search monopoly case. Since that decision came down in Washington, D.C., Alphabet stock price has surged 45% to create an additional $1.3 trillion in shareholder wealth.
0: Herb? Healy hits the campaign trail. Attempts to tie Minogue to Trump, by Tim Dunn. Governor Marley Healy and Lieutenant Governor Kim Driscoll made their first campaign stops of the general election yesterday, with just 62 days until the incumbent Democratic governor's matchup with Republican challenger Mike Minogue and will do. Healy and Sir Driscoll first stopped at the Veterans Center in Fall River, touring the facility and speaking with supporters before touring and speaking at local businesses in Plymouth. The stop at the south coast of Massachusetts signifies what could be an increasing influence the region is expected to have on the election. I think in this moment, in this time in our country, who your governor is really matters. It really matters. We're going to have an election in 62 days, and there's going to be a clear choice, okay? The bottom line is this. Kim and I stand with you. We stand with the people of Massachusetts, Healy said to supporters in Fall River, before going on to continue pushing her primary campaign narrative that she is the candidate who will fight against President Trump, while painting Minogue as a, quote, rubber stamp for Trump's policies. Now we've got a president who seems to be taking us in the opposite direction on so many things, wrecking our economy, cutting off funding, taking away access to health care, all that sort of stuff, he continued. But our job is to control what we control here in the state of Massachusetts. And that's what Kim and I are set about doing. We're going to need your help to get there, and we ask for your support in this campaign. The campaign push came just hours after Minogue's landslide victory in the GOP primary, where he took in 75.8% of the vote, according to the latest tally from the Associated Press. Healy has been gearing her campaign for a November matchup against Minogue for months, framing Minogue as a supporter of the worst aspects of Trump's nationwide illegal immigration crackdown, a supporter of all of Trump's policies, and as someone who will reverse the state's protections for abortion if elected. When asked by reporters why she continues to center her campaign on attacking Trump when Minogue is her opponent, Haley said that Trump is essentially on the ballot. To be clear, Trump is on the ballot, and I'll tell you why. Every single day, the actions taken by the Trump administration hurt people around the country, but also hurt people in Massachusetts, Haley said. Trump is very much on the ballot. 1 in 3 women in America live in a state right now that, because of Donald Trump and the Supreme Court that he's stacked, reside in a place without any access to needed abortion care. She continued, also including Trump's crackdown on illegal immigration and other policies. So it is absolutely the case that you have somebody as president right now who's doing things that directly hurt the residents and the economy of Massachusetts and our businesses. And we need to make sure that this leadership always coming out of the corner office that's going to protect our state. Minogue addressed Healey's attacks and attempts to tie him to Trump during his victory speech Tuesday night, taking the angle that he's not a politician who will ultimately seek to divide the public to his favor. We are not politicians. We are people of principle, and we believe in something bigger than ourselves. We don't hate our neighbors. We're not political enemies. We don't tear people down. We don't look for someone to blame. That's not who we are, Noakes said to a packed room of supporters in the Great American Beer Hall in Medford. This is not what leadership is about. Leadership is about integrity, common sense, and compassion. We'll choose division. They will choose to dishonestly attack me with political ads. And in fact, they have already begun, he said. Attack ads began when Healey launched a seething television ad where she referred to Minogue as MAGA Mike, as reported by the Herald's Peter Lucas, and the ad cost thousands of dollars and was paid for by Healey's campaign and the Democratic State Committee. Minogue, a self-made billionaire and a first-time political candidate, brings decades of experience from the private sector as the former CEO of Abiomed, a successful medical technology acquired by Johnson & Johnson in 2022, leading the company for nearly 2 decades. Healey has used Minogue's wealth for months to paint him in campaign emails as a Republican and Trump-backed billionaire who seeks to, quote, buy the election. Healey challenged Minogue to 2 live television debates in the general election, one of which will be held October 8th on WPZ TV and hosted by John Keller, with another October debate on WCVB TV, be co-hosted by WBUR and the Boston Globe, in partnership with the Bay State Banner and El Planeta. Mike Minogue has already accepted 3 debates with Maura Healey and called for another in Massachusetts, in Western Massachusetts. After years of watching Massachusetts families struggle with higher costs, crushing taxes, a housing crisis, and last in the nation job growth, Healey apparently needs an invitation to do the most basic parts of the job, answer for her record, a Minogue spokesman told the Herald. Mike called on Maura Healey to debate months ago. The question is why it took this long to show up. For him, and more importantly, for Massachusetts, they said. Driscoll has challenged GOP Lieutenant Governor candidate Sean Oliver to a general election debate as well. Healey and Minogue will face off in the general election on November 3rd. Doug?
1: This is another Associated Press article. Why stop Army drone force? A bipartisan group of U.S. lawmakers is pressing the Army to explain why it told a unit based in Europe to stop specializing in drone warfare. In order that comes as the world's battlefield rapidly evolve, the military tactics increasingly rely on uncrewed systems to fight. The 173rd Airborne Brigade was building its own drones and practicing the kind of warfare that Ukraine has pioneered against Russia and that Iran has fought against the U.S., warfare that has killed and wounded American troops. The brigade of 600 soldiers was set up in November to be deployed anywhere that drones were needed. We have deep concerns that eliminating this specialized drone unit will limit our ability to learn from our allies, particularly the Ukrainian armed forces, and hinder our efforts to modernize drone warfare at the speed necessary to compete on the modern battlefield, the lawmakers said in a letter shared with the Associated Press. It requested a briefing from the Army to explain its decision and was sent Tuesday to departing Army Secretary Dan Driscoll and General Christopher Laneuve, the Army's acting chief of staff. It was signed by Democratic Senators Gene Shaheen of New Hampshire, Republican Senator Tom Tillis of North Carolina, Independent Senator Angus King of Maine, and Republican Rep. Mike Turner of Ohio. This specialized unit was a prudent response in a moment when the character of warfare is changing faster than a conventional formation's ability to adapt, the lawmakers said. They said they are particularly keen to understand the data analysis and process behind the change after less than a year of the drone unit being active. They also want to know if the decision was based on guidance from the Pentagon leadership or made internally by the Army. Laneuve, who was filling in at the Army's top unified officer, recently ordered the battalion to refocus on its core mission of being an airborne infantry unit. The move followed Defense Secretary Pete Hegseth's sudden ousting of the Army's prior chief of staff, General Randy George. Integrating drones into the Army's tactics was a major focus for George. Last year, he told Driscoll, had rolled out what they call the Army Transformation Initiative, which pushed to add modernized unmanned aircraft systems into formations. George, who became Army Chief of Staff under President Joe Biden, regularly spoke about the need to accelerate development of new drone systems and get them in the hands of regular soldiers, not just specialized units. Driscoll supported such efforts and focused on cutting the red tape for military contractors to quickly develop more drones.
0: Peter Lucas's opinion piece today is titled, Wary Democrats Starting to Spike Piker. The big tent of the Democratic Party may not be so big after all. While leading Democrats insist that the Democrat Socialists of America are welcome, they are banning, or trying to, Hassan Piker, the far-left influencer of the Democratic Party. And while Piker may not be a card-carrying member of the DSA, he is arguably their spiritual leader, with long-standing ties to the radical organization. The DSA defended Piker this weekend and called him in a post, quote, our Twitch streamer. Who gets more attention, Hassan Piker or Ken Martin, chairman of the Democratic National Committee? Enough said. The DSA is a far-left group in favor of open borders, defunding the police, closing prisons, amnesty for illegal immigrants, abolishing the Pentagon and ICE, and they are for taxing everybody but them, the socialized and socialized medicine. They also want to abolish the presidency, the Senate, and the Supreme Court. They support Iran and Hamas and hate Israel and Zionists. Nevertheless, top Democrats like House Majority Minority Leader Hakeem Jeffries and Senate Minority Leader Chuck Schumer worried that they could be next on the DSA hit list, have rolled over to make nice with the DSA insurgents. However, Jeffries and other Democrats, Schumer excluded, have at least condemned Piker for his latest round of anti-American, anti-Semitic remarks. Piker, 35, has amassed a large digital following, spewing out hate for America, Israel, and Jews, along with admiration for Fidel Castro, Hamas, and Hezbollah. He has said the United States, quote, deserved 9/11. The ADL notes that Piker has a history of rhetoric that sanitizes and justifies violence and terrorism against the state of Israel and of using derogatory rhetoric toward Jews. This includes claiming that Orthodox Jews are, quote, inbred, which he subsequently apologized for in response to backlash. He calls for the eradication of Zionism and demonizes Zionism as a, quote, mental illness. Piker played a key role in the U.S. Senate Democratic nomination of leftist Abdul al-Sayed, who was supported by DSA members in Michigan. He also mocked the assassination of GOP conservative Charlie Kirk. However, Pike's political influence may have peaked as even Sayed has begun to distance himself from Piker, as have other Democrats, following Piker's most recent attack on American Jews. Piker, in a Twitch stream last month, warned that American Jews face violence if they continue to support Israel. Displaying an image of State Senator Jeremy Moss, a Jewish Michigan Democrat running for Congress and supporter of Israel, Piker said, quote, if Jews in America keep putting this idea out that they are singularly invested in Israel, eventually someone is going to come around and take action. Not against the state of Israel, mind you, but against American Jews. While Schumer, who is Jewish, had nothing to say, Jeffries, who is not, said Piker's comments were dangerous, malicious, and anti-Semitic. Outside of Jeffries and a small number of other Democrats, most other Democratic leaders, including members of the all-Democrat Massachusetts delegation to Congress, had nothing to say about Piker. The lone exception was U.S. Representative Jake Auchinlaw of Newton, the only Jew among the gutless members of the House from Massachusetts and the state's two U.S. senators. But even Auchinlaw was restrained. Asked about Piker in a Fox News interview, Auchinlaw said, Piker's ideology, whether it was seeming to celebrate or at least excuse 9/11, whether it is seeming to excuse the assassination of Charlie Kirk, which I condemned immediately, the Democratic Party does not stand for what Hassan stands for. All right, but what does it stand for? The answer is nothing. It cannot stand up to President Donald Trump. It cannot stand up to Hassan Piker. It cannot stand up to the DSA, and it cannot even stand up for American Jews, who in the past have been the backbone of the Democratic Party. Some party.
1: Well, I guess a little bit of sports. Sloppy Red Sox suffer 6 losses in the last 8 games. It has been assumed for weeks that the Red Sox have a playoff spot all locked up. They've been comfortably ensconced in the American League's second wildcard position, and until this past Sunday, looked to have great shot at catching the Yankees for a chance to host their first-round series. But if the Red Sox don't get their act together, September could start getting pretty uncomfortable pretty soon. And that is all the time we have today. Thank you for listening.

0: Here's the forecast for the Boston and South Shore area on the Talking Information Center from the National Weather Service. For today, starting rainy, turning cloudy with temperatures in the lower 80s. Overnight, partly cloudy, temperatures in the mid-60s. Friday, mostly sunny, temperatures in the mid-80s. The sun rose this morning at 6:13, setting at 7:15 this evening. Stay tuned for more. Heading your way next on the Talking Information Center.
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8: Hello, everyone. This is Joan, and I am reading today's Washington Post, which was published today, Friday, September 4th. Russia's jet-powered drones are overwhelming Ukraine's air defenses. Russia is pounding Ukraine with jet-propelled drones capable of flying nearly twice as fast as older models and launched in quantities intended to overwhelm air defenses, forcing Kyiv to adapt once again in a high-tech arms race that is increasingly defining the war. Russia launched more than 2,800 of the weapons on Ukraine in August, according to Ukrainian officials. They think Moscow can produce tens of thousands of them per year. Residents of Kyiv and other cities have grown familiar with hours-long nighttime air raids. Continuous daytime alerts over the past week have brought the capital to a standstill. Jet-propelled drones now account for more than half of the unmanned aerial vehicles, or UAVs, Russia is launching to wear down Ukraine, President Vladimir Zelensky said. There were almost 1,500 drones of all types in these 4 days alone, about 800 of them jet-powered, he said Sunday. The Garand 4 and Garand 5 models, developed from Ukrainian Shahed drones, can reach speeds of up to 250 miles per hour. At times, Ukrainian forces have scrambled combat aircraft to try to repel them. The increasingly prominent role of these drones highlights the importance of Russia's alliance with Iran, which Russian President Vladimir Putin highlighted during a meeting with Iranian President Mossad Pezeshkian on Tuesday. In perhaps the most dramatic recent attack, a Russian Garand 4 drone struck a mutinous warehouse Friday in Myla, a village outside Kyiv, setting off a chain of explosions over several hours that the security service of Ukraine said killed at least 38 people. It was the deadliest attack on the country this year. Russia can produce about 3,000 of the new drones per month, according to Sihir Bekasov, an advisor to Zelensky on defense technology. Last month, according to us, it was the deadliest attack on the country this year. Russia can produce about 3,000 of the new drones per month, according to Sihir Bekasov, an advisor to Zelensky.

of output, he said. The rest will be older types, such as the Shahed 136 and Jaran 2. Each side in recent months has stepped up aerial attacks deep into the other's territory, while the ground war has largely stalled. Ukraine continues to hit Russian oil refineries, twice causing fuel shortages, and has extended its campaign against major Russian online retailers with strikes on ozone warehouses. By the end of August, an estimated 6% of the company's warehouse capacity had been wiped out, according to local business outlets. Russia is firing a mix of drones and ballistic missiles. Russian forces have struck warehouses around Kyiv, threatening food shortages as shelves empty out in some supermarkets. The Russian military blog Rybar, run by Mikhail Zinkovchuk, who formerly worked in the Russian Defense Ministry's press service, says such strikes have once again highlighted a critical issue facing Ukraine. The armed forces of Ukraine have reached a breaking point regarding their shortage of surface-to-air missiles. Missiles are more expensive and complex to manufacture, making their daily use unfeasible, one post read. Jaran drones, however, offer an immediate operational advantage. Looking long-term, with the potential for production and launch capacities up to 5,000 units per month, they can be used to exacerbate the air defense shortages and intensify strikes on Ukrainian territory. Ukraine has significantly improved its ability to shoot down drones and has ramped up its own long-range drone production capacity. But its shortage of air defense missiles remains a persistent vulnerability and a consistent advantage for Moscow. Zelensky has been urging President Donald Trump to send more Patriot missiles, which Ukraine says are the only interceptors capable of reliably stopping Russia's ballistic missiles. Ballistic missiles are far more expensive to build than drones, but they can inflict much more damage and penetrate heavily defended or underground sites. Patriot stocks have been depleted in part by the U.S. war on Iran and by multiple countries competing for the limited supply. Zelensky has asked to buy additional interceptors and pressed Trump and Congress for more supplies. He said last month that Ukraine needs 5% of U.S. Patriot production to defend itself, but has only been receiving 1%. Zelensky and Trump worked out licensing that would allow Ukraine to eventually build Patriot interceptors domestically. The leaders appeared together at a NATO summit in Ankara, Turkey, in July. "We'll give them the right to make Patriots," Trump told reporters. "We'll show them how to do it." However, later that month, he backtracked, saying the advanced technology was a hard thing to give away. Ukraine has recently received a small number of Patriot interceptors, Zelensky said. He did not reveal how many had arrived or who had supplied them. Pentagon cuts access to classified information amid Iran war concerns. The Pentagon has pulled decades of classified documents from a secret computer system commonly used by defense officials and U.S. troops after the Washington Post published a story detailing senior military officers' concerns about the Iran war. Documents associated with the Secretary of Defense Orders Book, or the SDOB, were removed from an internal web portal on the secret internet protocol RUDA network. Three people familiar with the matter said they spoke on the condition of anonymity to discuss the classified system. It was not immediately clear if the documents remain otherwise available to U.S. personnel or how the reduction in access could complicate military planning. SIPRN holds information that is labeled secret, while top-secret information is held on more highly classified networks where fewer people have access. Sean Parnell, a Pentagon spokesman, declined to discuss the change on Wednesday, but did not dispute that it had occurred. As we have previously stated, the Department of War does not publicly discuss internal operational deliberative processes, including the management, handling, or access protocols for the Secretary of War Orders Book. Parnell's statement said, using the administration's preferred name for the Defense Department and Defense Secretary Pete Hegseth's title.
The success of our service members

0: is Secretary Hegseth's top priority, and for that reason, decisions regarding operational processes, force posture, and deliberate staffing are managed through appropriate security channels to ensure mission security and operational integrity, Parnell's statement added. The change comes after the Trump administration has taken numerous other steps to thwart leaks to the media, including imposing polygraph tests on some personnel, issuing subpoenas to journalists, and in one case, searching the home of a Post journalist and seizing her electronic devices. The SDOB details the location and availability of U.S. warships, military units, weapons systems, and other resources, and provides top generals and admirals a forum in which they can disagree with President Donald Trump and Hegseth while still carrying out their orders. They do so by non-concurring a process by which they explain reservations they may have or the detrimental effects of orders on other military plans. The SDOB, published twice per month, became the focus of intense discussion after the Post reported Sunday that several top generals and admirals cautioned Hegseth that prolonging large-scale operations against Iran is unsustainable and risk weakening their ability to confront threats elsewhere. They did so by non-concurring in the SDOB, people familiar with the document said. Among those who raised reservations with a non-concur were General Alexis Grinkevich, the head of European Command, General Francis Donovan, the head of Southern Command, Admiral Samuel Pepperell, the head of Pacific Command, and Admiral Darrell Cottle, the chief of Naval Operations, the people familiar with the discussion said. General Kenneth S. Wilsbach, the chief of staff of the Air Force, and General Christopher Leneve, the acting chief of staff of the Army, concurred with Hegseth's plan to extend the time of some of their units' deployments, but each emphasized that doing so would come with significant risk, these people said. Parnell told the Post before publication Sunday that decisions about the scope and duration of deployments are made based on assessments of threats posed to the United States, the president's strategic priorities, and the advice of top military leaders. He declined to address specifics, saying that the Pentagon does not discuss internal operational processes. After publication of the Post report, Parnell claimed on social media that much of what the Post published was inaccurate. He did not provide specifics and said that non-concurs are standard. The secretary sees them constantly, Parnell said. That's how you run a real military. We are in great shape around the world. For months, senior U.S. officials have increasingly raised concerns about the long-term impact of the war with Iran, which has stretched into its seventh month, after Trump initially said it would take only a few weeks. The concerns include the massive expenditure of increasingly scarce munitions, such as Patriot missile interceptors and Tomahawk cruise missiles, and the strain placed on the Navy's fleet as it enforces a sea blockade that the Trump administration has imposed on Iran. Purging the SDOB or moving it to systems with higher levels of classification will dramatically reduce the number of people who have direct access to it, which can constrain urgent planning, said a former defense official who routinely reviewed those documents and spoke on the condition of anonymity to discuss sensitive planning. Commanders and their staffers rely on access to the SDOB to make time-sensitive decisions and notifications, the former official said. Sending aircraft and weapons from one command to another, for instance, requires urgent logistical work to reroute equipment and resources. Restricting access to relevant information, the former official said, will make that process slower and more difficult. That shift, the former official said, does not make it impossible for those personnel to access strategic and operational documents, but it is now certainly more difficult. Syria, eyeing role as Middle East hub, offers options to bypass Hormuz. El Karaitan, Syria. Day and night, 5,000 hulking trucks carrying oil from the Persian Gulf rumble across the stretch of barren desert as if in a caravan staking its way across the Mediterranean Sea. The trucks began shuttling between the refineries of southern Iraq and the Syrian port of Banias in April, initially as an experiment by Iraqi oil exporters seeking to circumvent the Strait of Hormuz, after cargo traffic in the waterway was stopped by the U.S.-Israeli war with Iran. Today, the daily bumper-to-bumper procession of tanker trucks is a showcase of how Syria and its new government aim to benefit as global energy flows are reshaped. More than 18 months after the fall of Bashar al-Assad, who fled after 24 years in power, Syria is poised to capitalize on the lifting of international sanctions and the continuing war in the Persian Gulf. Boasting access to Europe through its Mediterranean port of Banias, Syria, under its new president Ahmad al-Sharaa, is pitching itself as a relatively stable overland corridor for energy and goods, and an alternative to the Strait of Hormuz. Already, international governments and energy suppliers are buying in. In July, the Trump administration, which has embraced Sharaa, announced its support for a new Chevron-led pipeline that would funnel 2 million barrels of crude oil per day from Basra in southern Iraq to Banias, tracing the same route as the trucks now hauling fuel oil across the desert. When the White House unveiled the pipeline project with senior Syrian and Iraqi officials, Trump's special envoy, Tom Barrack, said in a statement that it would help make the Strait of Hormuz an afterthought. The move seemed to fit a pattern of the Trump administration working to secure deals for American companies, particularly in fossil fuels, as part of a remarkably interventionist foreign policy from Venezuela to the Persian Gulf. The 1,000-mile, $5.7 billion pipeline will take at least 2.5 years to build and cannot fully replace the seaborne cargo vessels that transit the strait. But in the long term, it would allow oil exporters to diversify delivery routes after the war exposed the world's dependence on the strait and sent energy prices soaring. Still, investing in Syria is fraught with risk. While the country is mostly peaceful, Sharaa, a former al-Qaeda-linked militant, has not fully consolidated control of the country. Islamic State cells continue to carry out sporadic bombings, and a pipeline would have to pass through western Iraq, an area largely dominated by Iran-backed militias. The delivery of physical security for any kind of pipeline infrastructure is going to be the number one challenge, said Gabriel Mitchell, an energy specialist and visiting fellow at the German Marshall Fund, the Washington-based Policy Institute. This is a pipeline that will be vulnerable to militant attacks, but it's a 30-year investment, Mitchell said. Who will be guaranteeing security? How can you get coverage in terms of insurance? What if the war ends in the Strait of Hormuz and international oil companies think, now that the strait is open, we don't need to make that investment? Ahmad Kobabji, the deputy chief executive of the state-owned Syrian Petroleum Corporation, which will operate the pipeline, said a final contract is expected to be signed in September by a consortium that includes Houston-based Chevron, Total Injuries of France, and Syrian and Qatari investors. The group is discussing security measures, including using drones and other advanced surveillance technology to monitor the pipeline, which will also have security backing from the United States, Kobabji said. After all, it's an American project, he said in an interview in his office. Every day we're having 5,000 trucks coming from Iraq to here without any security incidents. Kobabji said he has already taken calls with Qatari investors to discuss possibly extending the pipeline to Qatar. And analysts say that the pipeline could attract other Gulf oil producers, such as Kuwait, that are keen to diversify away from Hormuz. Qatar has also expressed interest in building another pipeline through Syria that would carry liquefied natural gas to tankers anchored at Banias, Kobabji said. Kuwait and Bahrain could also be interested in connecting to the Iraq-Syria pipeline to export oil through the Mediterranean, said Mohammed Ahmad, an economist and energy analyst at Karman Shah Advisory, a Syria-focused consulting group. Saudi Arabia also faces a conundrum, Ahmad said. It began diverting oil toward the Red Sea after the Iran war closed off the Strait of Hormuz. But the Iran-aligned Houthi militia in Yemen has also threatened Red Sea traffic. This is the first time we have seen such a crisis, and I think the most vital route for everyone would be to go through the Mediterranean, not to go through the Red Sea, Ahmad said. Syrian officials say the country's potential as a regional hub extends beyond oil and gas. In recent months, Syria has linked agreements with Turkey and Saudi Arabia, two of Sharia's key supporters, to rehabilitate an Ottoman-era railway that would link Europe with the Red Sea via Syria and provide an alternative to the Bab el-Mandab Strait and the Suez Canal. Syria and Iraq have also signed deals that would facilitate trucks carrying goods from the Gulf to Europe. The Assad regime destroyed our country for 60 years. Everything was under sanctions, Kababi said, referring to U.S. measures enacted in 2011 at the start of Syria's civil war that made the country a no-go for foreign firms. Now, all the energy in the world can go through Syria. We can have pipelines, roads, all forms of transit. In many ways, Kabaji and other Syrian officials are telling Syria's most enduring asset, its location. Centuries before the discovery of oil, the sprawling slugs in Damascus and Aleppo connected east and west, the Red Sea and the Caspian Sea, trading silk from China, spices from India, gold from Egypt, and glass from Europe. But to journey along the proposed pipeline route today is to be reminded constantly of the devastation suffered during the country's 14-year civil war and the vast gap between modern Syria and the country's ambition to reclaim its historical role as a hub of the Middle East. Near the Iraq border, a massive pumping station for a previous Iraq-Syria pipeline built in the 1950s lies in ruins after it was taken over by the Islamic State and flattened by U.S. bombing, rendering it unusable. In the surrounding desert, not far from Iraq's Anbar province and its Iran-backed militias, the Syrian army is still working to remove mines from the war. Up the Euphrates River at the Al Omar oil field, an hour drive from the site of bomb attack claimed by the Islamic State in August, Ahmed Al-Houd, a regional official with the Syrian National Oil Company, downplayed the threat from militants. Trucks carrying oil have been attacked sporadically, he acknowledged, but those incidents were mostly carried out by locals, disgruntled that they can no longer carry out unauthorized drilling. Al-Houda expressed confidence that the army could secure oil infrastructure. Al-Houda said he hoped the future pipeline would provide an export outlet for Syria's oil wealth and generate new revenue for a country that once relied on oil for some 30% of its income. But for now, he was struggling. After the new Syrian government took control of the Al Omar field in January, Al-Houda discovered that oil wells were badly damaged by years of mismanagement under Kurdish forces and the Islamic State, and were only able to produce one-tenth of their peak pre-war output. The state oil company, the SPC, lacked capital and had resorted to hiring contract laborers to strip metal parts from a pumping facility badly damaged by an American airstrike to assemble new pipes. Syria doesn't lack technical expertise, he said. We badly lack investment and better equipment. At a desolate junction in Al-Karitan, Syria, on the two-lane road to Banias, Mohammed Hadam, a gregarious Iraqi driver hauling oil, explained about a different set of problems. Syria's potholed roads are in pitiful shape compared to Iraqi highways and chew up his tires, Hadam said. His rig parked near a desert intersection. And so many trucks now shuttle oil between the Persian Gulf and the Mediterranean that accidents are a daily occurrence, he said. Still, he wasn't complaining about the $1,800 he pockets for each 10-day round trip from Basra to Banias. I'm so scared of this new pipeline taking away my business. I might blow it up, he said with a belly laugh, before stressing that he was strictly joking. At a nearby checkpoint, Abu Ahmad, 39, who is a Syrian security official, waved along oil trucks and cars traveling in all directions, west toward the Mediterranean and east to the Persian Gulf, north to Turkey and south to Jordan. A decade ago, Ahmad was a rebel with the Free Syrian Army deployed here in the West and fighting everyone, he recalled. The Assad regime to the West, the Islamic State, Russian forces, and Wagner mercenaries forces to the East. Kurdish militias, even Hezbollah, after the Shiite militia invaded from Lebanon. In those years, it would have been dangerous for civilian cars, much less trucks full of precious oil, to traverse the region. Thank God, everything is over, he said. Today, Ahmad sits in the heat with little more than his paperwork, a rickety fan, and an old Russian PKA machine gun resting unused on the floor under a thin layer of dust. He said he understood why this place was so hotly contested during his days as a fighter and why it's so busy with traffic today. We're at the crossroads of the Middle East. She's feeding hundreds of kids in ICE detention using commissary accounts. Edgar Rani, Cortez Gervas, and her daughter were going hungry. The pair from Venezuela were being held at a federal immigration detention facility in Dilley, Texas, and beginning to lose weight. Cortez Gervas was pregnant and struggled to keep down the rice and meat mash that workers served in the cafeteria. Her child barely ate and was suffering from diarrhea. Then Cortez Gervas learned about a woman who deposited money into detainees' commissary accounts so that they could purchase bottled water, ramen noodles, and other foods their children liked. She didn't know her name or how to contact her, but she heard she'd been sustaining hundreds of families by offering them an alternative to the cafeteria food no one seemed to tolerate. Soon, she was getting help, too. If she doesn't deposit, I have nothing, Cortez Gervas said in a recent phone call from the detention center. It's all the quiet work of Casey Revkin, a self-described California mom who began helping immigrant children about a decade ago. Early last year, she learned that the Department of Homeland Security had reopened the South Texas Family Residential Center to house the rising number of children being held with their parents while waiting for their immigration cases to be adjudicated. Parents reported finding cockroaches in their food and said their children were vomiting after drinking the tap water. Some children were so depressed that they weren't eating at all. I want to help fix some of that, Revkin said. I comfort myself with the fact that I am doing something, making these children's lives a little easier in these horrible circumstances. Revkin is now sending more than $10,000 a week through her nonprofit, Each Step Home, to families being held at Dilley so that they can buy food and other essentials at the commissary. Over the last 7 months, she said, she has helped families buy everything from candy bars for birthdays to nasal sprays for children suffering in the dusty Texas landscape. She's a fairy godmother, said Kristen Etter, an attorney with the Texas Immigration Law Council. People literally could not survive in Dilley without her. Detainees in federal immigration detention across the country have reported getting sick after consuming food that was spoiled, infested with bugs, are not fully cooked. The solution for many people has been to buy food from the commissary, but advocates and detainees say the prices are inflated. A bowl of instant noodles, for example, costs $1.11 a unit in January, according to receipts Revkin shared with the Washington Post. The unit price at a Texas grocery store is nearly half that. Revkin said she became aware of the issue after reading about Liam Conjeo Ramos, a 5-year-old boy detained while returning from preschool during DHS's surge in Minneapolis. He had gotten sick while being detained with his father at Dilley. Revkin knew the Family Detention Center from her work helping immigrant parents who were separated from their children during the first Trump administration. Now Revkin saw an opportunity to help families again. She reached out to her network of immigration lawyers, advocates, and lawmakers, and began inquiring about how to fill someone's commissary account. Dilley and other facilities use third-party software systems that allow individuals to deposit funds for a specific detainee. Her first deposit went to the family of a 2-month-old boy with a respiratory infection. Soon thereafter, she began hearing from lawyers and families about other children detained at Dilley who were in need. The number of children in ICE custody has increased significantly during President Donald Trump's second term. Refkin regularly sends money to 67 families a week, helping a total of nearly 80 children at Dilley. She said funds for the donations come from everyday people who learn about the campaign online and give small dollar donations through her nonprofit. Immigrant families moving in and out of Dilley pass through Revkin's contact information to each other. Attorneys also reach out to Revkin and ask for help with a specific child. Revkin communicates directly with some families through the detention center's messaging portals. Many times they ask for help with basics like toothbrushes. Other times, the requests are more personal. There was the plea from the mother of a three-year-old boy who had nothing to celebrate his birthday. She asked for a few dollars to buy him candy bars. Another family bought cookies that smashed into pieces to fashion a crude cake to mark their father's birthday. The Dilley Detention Facility is run by CoreCivic, a private for-profit company, and company officials said they provide basic necessities such as bed linens, personal hygiene products, and showers. Company spokesman Ryan Gustin rejected claims about poor food and water quality, saying independent tests show the water is clean, filtered, and sourced by the same utilities used for the surrounding community. The rotating menu of nutritious meals are inspected for quality and freshness, he said, and include a salad bar and fruits available daily. Gustin said commissary goods are sold at prices aligned with convenience store merchandise, and that CoreCivic staff conducts price assessments every 2 years. Proceeds from the sales go into the facility's resident welfare fund to buy items such as books. A spokesperson for the Department of Homeland Security said all detainees receive clean water and three meals a day, evaluated by certified dietitians. Dilley does meet federal detention standards and actually undergoes regular audits and inspections, the statement said. Being in detention is a choice. Revkin started her nonprofit in 2018. Through social media, she connected with other mothers who were outraged by the Trump administration's zero-tolerance policy that led to several thousand children being separated from their parents. Revkin said she has visited Dilley and witnessed the toll detention takes on parents and children. Families at the facility are largely kept in trailers, and parents said the bathrooms frequently become filthy and that stressed children routinely wet their beds. They also told her that basic items that facility provides, like toothbrushes, broke easily and that they didn't get enough toothpaste. A number of the families at Dilley have been held beyond the 21-day limit established by the Flores Settlement Agreement, she said. The federal consent decree has set basic standards for the detention of migrant children and teenagers by the United States since 1997. Their testimonies are now documented in federal court filings. The Trump administration has rejected allegations that children are being held for extended periods of time as a hoax. Revkin said she has been in contact with families from 26 countries, including Nepal, China, Jordan, Iran, and Ukraine. She said she tries not to ask too many questions because calls are monitored by detention officials. But she nonetheless tries to get to know them in a way that feels personable. I ask them what their favorite movie is, what music they like, or what sports teams they follow, she said. I got to humanize these families. Revkin noted that many detainees, like the Cortez Jervis family, were allowed into the country on parole and were following ICE check-in protocols. Some nights, she said, she cries herself to sleep, thinking about it all. We are not asking to abolish ICE or change the system, she said. We are saying stop locking up children. There are humane alternatives that allow people to live freely while their cases are adjudicated. For Cortez Jervis, each day stuck in detention is one more than she worries about her children, both the one sitting next to her and the one still in her belly. Her 7-year-old daughter told her she wants to die last month. This past week, ICE gathered the family to leave on what they hoped would be a deportation flight. Instead, they were eventually taken back to the family detention center. Their commissary account was back to zero. The little girl is devastated. She thought she was going home. Revkin learned what happened and deposited $100 in their account. Takeaways from Massachusetts, where generational challenges fizzled. The anti-incumbent mood that has ousted veteran Democrats across the country spared them in deep blue Massachusetts on Tuesday night. Representative Stephen F. Lynch, Democrat, a 71-year-old former ironworker and senior member of the House Oversight Committee, fended off a younger, progressive challenger. He beat lawyer and voting rights advocate Patrick Roth, 39, who ran to Lynch's left and outraised him while urging voters to embrace generational change. Incumbents hold a profound advantage, but an unusual number of challengers have succeeded in ousting other Democrats this year. They have mostly been more progressive or, like Roth, younger and more progressive than the veterans they took on. Across both parties, 11 House incumbents have lost re-election bids this year, the second highest number since 2012, and an unusually high tally for an election that did not follow nationwide redistricting. But deep blue Massachusetts tangled the narrative that voters were ready to reject older incumbents. Senator Ed Markey, 80, similarly defeated a younger challenger, moderate Representative Seth Moulton, 47, in a race in which voters prioritized left-leaning values over the candidates' ages. With the primary season winding down, there are no more generational nominating battles for Democrats this year. The three remaining House members with primary challenges were elected within the past 4 years. Here are the four key takeaways from the primaries in Massachusetts, where Democratic winners typically hold an overwhelming advantage in the general election. Progressives had a mixed night. Roth and Markey were markedly more progressive than their opponents, and each ran campaigns that focused on affordability and issues that resonated with younger voters and the party's more liberal wing. Roth campaigned on making health care more affordable, attacking Lynch for being one of the few remaining Democrats in Congress who voted against the Affordable Care Act in 2010. But ultimately, voters stuck with the veteran against Roth, who had not held public office before. Markey, the oldest member of Massachusetts' congressional delegation, relied on a strong following. He built champion progressive causes. He was endorsed by younger leaders in progressive circles, including Representative Alexandria Ocasio-Cortez, Democrat of New York. In other states where younger challengers ousted Democratic veterans, Colorado, Connecticut, and Michigan among them, the candidates paired their youth with a more progressive message. Moulton, however, cast Markey as too old in a year when voters were looking for change, but also minimized discussing how they differed on policy. Markey's win keeps a high-profile champion for trans people in office. Among the biggest policy differences between Moulton and Markey were the transgender female athletes should compete in female sports. Moulton faced intense backlash after the 2024 election when he said he didn't want his two daughters getting run over on a playing field by a male or formerly male athlete. But as a Democrat, I'm supposed to be afraid to say that. He has since apologized. Markey, by contrast, has become one of the Democrats' most vocal defenders of transgender rights, saying Massachusetts voters expect him to always stand up for human rights. He stands apart, even in the Democratic Party, as many lawmakers have retreated from overtly supportive statements, especially on the issue of sports participation, which polls poorly. Biden's endorsement counted in Massachusetts. As Democrats continue to trade blame over losing the 2024 presidential election to Donald Trump, former President Joe Biden has not been invoked much on the 2026 campaign trail, but he mattered in Massachusetts. His endorsed candidate won a highly competitive House race to represent Massachusetts' North Shore. Dan Coe, a former Biden White House staffer who also served as a top aide in Boston city government, won the six-way Democratic primary race to succeed Moulton. In May, Biden endorsed Coe. Coe was also endorsed by former Vice President Kamala Harris and Pete Buttigieg, who served as Transportation Secretary in the Biden administration. Coe featured Biden and Harris in his advertising. Primary season is drawing to a close. With polls closed in Massachusetts, only three states still have primary elections pending before the crucial midterm elections to determine which party controls Congress during the last 2 years of President Donald Trump's term. New Hampshire and Rhode Island hold elections next week, and the final primary of the season will be held in Delaware on September 15th. Both of New Hampshire's contested House races feature ideological battles. Polls show nearly 90% of Americans believe government corruption is widespread. A record number of Americans believe there is widespread corruption in the U.S. government, reaching the highest level of distrust in two decades, according to a Gallup poll released Wednesday. The survey of 1,000 people conducted in May and June reflects the surging bipartisan frustration with the country's political institutions and the people who run them. Nearly 90% of U.S. adults said corruption was widespread in the government, a 10% percentage point jump from last year, according to Gallup's poll. The United States also has the highest level of perceived government corruption compared with other countries with advanced economies as of 2025, the year of the latest available data. Since 2006, the percentage of Americans perceiving widespread corruption stayed mostly in the 70s, Gallup's data shows. It began to sharply rise in 2024, driven by Democrats. In 2024, when Joe Biden was president, 57% of Democrats said government corruption was widespread. In 2025, after President Donald Trump returned to the White House, that percentage rose to 76 and climbed to 91 this year, according to Gallup's data. As November has grown nearer, Democratic leaders have homed in on anti-corruption messages and their quest to retake Congress. Democrats repeatedly accuse the president of breaking his promise to get rid of waste, fraud, and abuse in Washington, instead enriching himself, his family, and his allies through the federal government. During an event to mark the final 100 days before the midterm elections, House Minority Leader Hakeem Jeffries, Democrat of New York, debuted a new line in his Trump stump speech: "We are going to hold the crooks accountable." On the other side of the aisle, Republicans' view of corruption has stayed relatively steady since 2024, suggesting that their perception of the issue does not hinge on the party in power as much as it does for Democrats. This year, 83% of Republicans and 90% of independents said corruption was widespread. That finding suggests that Americans are accessing political news and information, and that corruption is breaking through as an issue, said David Sacconi, a political science professor at George Washington University. "There is a broad-based consensus for the fact that something is broken in Washington," he said. The new poll does not shed light on where exactly Americans believe the corruption is. It posed a very broad question: is corruption widespread throughout the government in this country or not, without identifying specific people, agencies, or administrations? But over the past year, Democratic voters and lawmakers have criticized the Trump administration for what they have called self-dealing initiatives, including a $1.8 billion payout fund to compensate administration's allies who felt they were unfairly investigated, that was later abandoned, and no-bid contracts given to Trump allies. During his presidency, Trump has made historic financial gains, charged by ventures including cryptocurrency that his administration is tasked with regulating. White House officials have said the president and his relatives have not, nor would they, engage in conflicts of interest. No formal federal public corruption charges have been brought against Trump administration officials since the president retook the office in 2025. Democrats have dealt with high-profile corruption in investigations within their party in recent years. Among them was the case of former Senator Bob Menendez of New Jersey, who was sentenced to 11 years in prison for a corruption case involving bribes that totaled nearly $1 million in cash and other items. More recently, Representative Henry Sula, Democrat of Texas, was facing bribery, money laundering, and conspiracy charges before Trump pardoned him. In June, another poll had similar findings about government corruption views among American political groups. The Brennan Center for Justice survey, which polled 2,000 registered voters, found that majorities of Republicans, Democrats, and independents viewed corruption as a very big problem facing the federal government. An organ donor saved her life, Now she's marrying his brother. Noah Waters was around 6 when he first met 3-year-old Brooklyn Dotson at her home in Kentucky. Her family invited his family over to say thank you for saving Brooklyn's life. Noah was so young that he didn't really understand the situation or how organ donation worked. He was still grieving his older brother's death and could never have imagined that decades later, the tiny girl who received his brother's liver would one day become his wife. Brooklyn, now 24, was born with a genetic condition that left her in need of a liver transplant when she was 1. She was on a hospital transplant list for months as the situation became increasingly dire. They gave Brooklyn 3 days to live without a transplant, said her mom, Ashley Baker, explaining her daughter was born with alpha-1 antitrypsin deficiency. Just after Christmas 2003, when she was 19 months old, a liver transplant came through. But her family's miracle was the Waters family tragedy. Michael Waters was 10 when he was hit by a car and died near his home in Dayton, Ohio. He was hearing impaired and playing at a friend's house that day. His mom, Tina Pocheet, thinks he didn't hear the car coming when he stepped onto the street. Pocheet said Michael was an unusually generous kid, often giving away his lunch to others who didn't have enough to eat. It was kind of hard keeping up with everything Michael gave away, Pocheet said. I can't even tell you how many coats I bought for Michael. For years, she thought Michael was losing them, but at his funeral, she learned he'd given his winter jackets away to kids who needed them. 2 years before he died, Michael had learned about organ donation and told his parents that if anything ever happened to him, he wanted them to donate his organs. It was Michael's gift, Pocheet said. That's what made it easy that night at the hospital. We knew what he wanted. A few months after Michael died, Pocheet reached out to Life Connection of Ohio to learn more about the people who had received his organs. It turned out that Baker was looking for her, too. The two mothers exchanged letters about their kids and made plans to meet. The story was first reported by local news station LEX 18. Brooklyn might have been 2 or 3 when we first met her, Pocheet said. She was so cute, so tiny and talking and bubbly. The two families stayed in touch, with Brooklyn and her mom making the 5-hour drive to Ohio at least once a year. Noah and Brooklyn immediately became friends, and Brooklyn said Noah's parents always treated her like part of their family, and her mom did the same for Noah. I kind of thought he loved her way back when they were really young, Pocheet said of his son, who is now 27. When Brooklyn was a freshman in high school, she had a blockage in her liver and ended up back in Cincinnati Children's Hospital for another surgery. Noah drove there from his home in Dayton as soon as he heard and sat by her bed for hours. He was always cracking jokes, making me laugh, Brooklyn said. He's just very sweet. The two stayed in touch as Brooklyn started college at Lindsay Wilson University in Kentucky, where she studied counseling. Noah began a career as a project manager at a natural gas company in Ohio. They both dated other people. And Noah has an 8-year-old son from a previous relationship. Noah and Brooklyn became close friends, at times video calling for 8 hours in a day. In the spring of 2025, Noah heard through family that Brooklyn had a crush on him. I was like, there's no way, Noah said. That weekend, he drove from his home in Ohio to Kentucky to tell her he had always had feelings for her, too. Perhaps because of the history, they said, it was almost immediately a serious relationship. She moved to Ohio to be with him in July last year. The two share 5 dogs and take care of Noah's son part-time. Brooklyn said she loved seeing what a good dad Noah was. On Christmas Eve, he and Brooklyn went out to dinner in Columbus, Ohio, and he surprised her by asking her to marry him. I had planned a big, elaborate thing, how I was going to do it and what I was going to say, and I couldn't get it out, Noah said. I just told her I loved her and asked if she wanted to marry me. She said yes, and the two started planning their wedding, which will be later this month in a family friend's backyard. It was supposed to be a small, intimate thing, but it just grew and grew, Brooklyn said. The couple is now expecting more than 100 people. I'm just very excited, she said. Brooklyn's health has been good the past several years, and she still has regular check-ins with her doctors to make sure her liver is functioning well. U.S. Mint puts golden $1 coin with Trump's image into circulation. The U.S. Mint said Wednesday that the new golden $1 coins featuring President Donald Trump's image are now in circulation, marking only the second time in U.S. history that a living president has appeared on U.S. coinage. The Trump coins, intended to mark the United States' 250th birthday, were first proposed last year and drew controversy and questions about their legality. One side of the coin features an image of Trump's face and is inscribed with Liberty, In God We Trust, and 1776-2026. The other side of the coin depicts an eagle holding an olive branch and arrows in its talons, along with a banner that reads E Pluribus Unum. The U.S. Mint began selling the Trump coins on its website at noon Wednesday at a markup of more than 50% above their face value. Rolls of 25 coins will cost $61, and bags of 100 coins will cost $154.50, according to its website. Also, vending machines where people can purchase the coins for $5 each appeared at the U.S. Mint store in Washington on Wednesday. When the coins were first proposed last year, draft images showed Trump's image on both sides of the coin. At the time, a bipartisan committee that reviews U.S. coin designs balked at taking up the proposal, with members saying that putting a sitting president on currency would break with Democratic norms. GOP and Democratic members of that committee, the Citizens Coinage Advisory Committee, also warned the U.S. Mint not to move forward with any plan to put Trump's face on coins. The CCAC has not been presented with a Trump gold coin for review. If they make it without our review, it will be illegal. Donald Scarini, a Democrat, Senate Minority Leader Chuck Schumer, Democrat of New York, named to the committee, told the Washington Post in June. Mint officials argued that because the committee declined to consider the coin, the administration was not bound by its review and pressed forward with the coin's production. Under a law passed in 2020, the Treasury Department can mint $1 coins during 2026 to mark the 250th anniversary, with designs emblematic of the United States' semi-quincentennial. However, according to U.S. code, only the portrait of a deceased individual may appear on United States currency and securities, a law that sprung from a colonial-era tradition against putting current presidents on American coins to distance them from the British monarchy. Treasury officials have defended the Trump's coin design, noting that the image of President Calvin Coolidge appeared on a coin for the United States' 150th anniversary. In 2005, President George W. Bush signed the Presidential $1 Coin Act, directing the U.S. Mint to issue a line of dollar coins honoring past U.S. presidents in the order they served, but only those who had been deceased for at least 2 years. The U.S. Mint suspended issuing those presidential coins in 2011. Next, from the opinion pages, black boxes on lobster boats set a dangerous precedent for America. The government is tracking every federally permitted lobsterman from Maine to Virginia. My work usually takes me to public policy conferences. This time, I found myself sitting in a sprawling market surrounded by vendors selling lobster rolls, jewelry, and coffee. But my booth wasn't handing out lobster. It had free sunglasses, stickers, and a large sign that read, "The lobster on your plate had more privacy than the person who caught it." I was there because many of the lobstermen supplying the festival must keep government tracking devices on their boats to adhere to federal regulations. Locals call them black boxes. Working my booth, I heard versions of the same story. A black box arrived in the mail. If the lobstermen failed to install it promptly, or if its signal cut out, their phone rang. The caller asked why their location was unavailable and whether the device was plugged in. The government-imposed tracking mandate went into effect in 2023, requiring federally permitted vessels fishing for American lobster to transmit their location once every minute while the boat is at sea. About 1,200 Maine lobstermen hold federal permits, roughly a quarter of the state's licensed harvesters. Since then, officials have offered several justifications: better harvest data, whale conservation, fishery management, offshore enforcement, and even offshore energy planning. These are worthwhile goals, but pursuing conservation or energy development does not require tracking a lobsterman when he is not lobstering. The lack of a specific rationale leaves locals feeling like the requirement is little more than overbearing monitoring and classic government overreach. Lobsterman described it to me as unnecessary and an overstep. For some Mainers, what the government designates a when a federally permitted lobster vessel can be equivalent of a family car. A boat may be the only way for island residents to reach hospitals, stores, and other services on the mainland. Others use their boats to shuttle friends and relatives along the coast. But the black box must stay turned on, continually broadcasting their location. One lobsterman recounted the night his pregnant daughter went into labor. His family lives on an island without a hospital, so he rushed her by boat to the mainland. Because the vessel is federally permitted for lobster fishing, government employees were able to track their location throughout the trip. Frank Thompson, a fifth-generation lobsterman from Vinyl Haven, Maine, is fighting back in court. When he approached my table, several lobstermen gathered around him, eager to shake his hand. "Frankie T," a man called out in a thick Maine accent. "Legend in these parts." Thompson challenged the tracking mandate in federal court in 2024. A district court sided with the government and dismissed his case. An appeals court upheld the decision in November 2025, but his legal fight continues. On September 28th, the Supreme Court will consider Thompson's petition at its annual long conference. The court dismissed Thompson's case based on an idea coming from a line of Supreme Court cases, which held that some closely regulated industries, like liquor and firearm sales, pose enough risk to the public that officials may conduct searches without a warrant. But the government has failed to communicate to lobstermen with federal permits from Maine to Virginia why their profession qualifies them for an exception to their rights. Many locals believe that officials are imposing this surveillance not because continual tracking is necessary, but because they can get away with it. It would seem the government is stretching the Fourth Amendment's closely regulated industry exception far beyond its intended use. The danger is not that every worker will receive a black box tomorrow. It is that millions of Americans work in occupations the government could deem closely regulated. If lobstering with a federal permit can justify continual, warrantless location tracking, there is no assurance that the black boxes will remain confined to New England's coast. The Fourth Amendment expressly prohibits unreasonable government searches. And in 2012, the Supreme Court unanimously decided that attaching a GPS device to someone's vehicle is a search. That case involved a suspected criminal. Tracking him without a warrant was illegal. The government is tracking Thompson and other lobstermen in 10 East Coast states simply because they operate federally permitted lobstering vessels. Represented by my organization, the Pacific Legal Foundation, Thompson is asking constitutional questions that reach far beyond his profession. If he fails, workers across America could be at risk of losing their constitutional right to privacy. This opinion was written by Tobias Russell, a strategic research manager at the Pacific Legal Foundation, which is representing Frank Thompson. And that does end today's reading of the Washington Post. Thank you for listening and enjoy your day.
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2: Here's the forecast for the Boston and South Shore area on the Talking Information Center from the National Weather Service. For today, starting rainy, turning cloudy with temperatures in the lower 80s. Overnight, partly cloudy, temperatures in the mid-60s. Friday, mostly sunny, temperatures in the mid-80s. The sun rose this morning at 6:13, setting at 7:15 this evening. Stay tuned for more. Heading your way next on the Talking Information Center.
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10: Hello, this is Jean at the Talking Information Center, reading the New York Times for Thursday, September 3, 2026. Trump administration begins blitz to find elusive voter fraud ahead of midterms. By Nick Corasaniti and Hamed Aliaziz. Hundreds of federal agents from the Department of Homeland Security have been assigned to an intensive, weeks-long hunt for non-citizens among the nation's registered voters, despite an absence of evidence of widespread fraud, according to documents and training videos reviewed by the New York Times. Agents are scouring voter rolls managed by the states and are using personally identifiable information about individual voters, such as their dates of birth and partial Social Security numbers, to look them up on those rolls, according to the documents. In some cases, investigators are effectively posing as individual voters by plugging their names and personal information into public-facing websites run by the top election official in each state. Some of these sites declare they are meant for individual use, potentially raising privacy concerns. The extraordinary operation reveals the extent to which the Trump administration is searching for evidence of fraud ahead of the November elections. The government is privately calling the effort the Unlawful Voter Initiative and is pulling agents from their normal duties, which include investigating such serious crimes as human trafficking and terrorism. Given the decades of evidence showing how rare non-citizen voting is, it's unclear what the administration will discover, how verifiable any findings will be, and what President Trump or Homeland Security Secretary Mark Wayne Mullen plans to do with those findings. A database managed by the Conservative Heritage Foundation identifies roughly 100 instances of non-citizen voting over a quarter century. More recently, roughly 400 non-citizens, a tiny fraction of the electorate, voted in New Jersey after a software glitch led to their improper registration. Mr. Trump has falsely claimed since his defeat in 2020 that fraud is epidemic in U.S. elections. This year, he has focused heavily on non-citizen voting, calling it a crisis of election security in a speech in July, and regularly making unsubstantiated claims that hundreds of thousands of residents who are not citizens have registered to vote or have cast ballots. The president has used his claims to justify sweeping voting restrictions that he wants Congress to enact, and others that he is trying to implement with an executive order that remains tied up in federal court. He has also suggested that the restrictions, such as requiring proof of citizenship to register to vote, would help Republicans win elections in what polls suggest is shaping up to be an otherwise unfavorable year for his party. Mr. Trump's unrelenting focus on non-citizen voting has concerned election officials from both parties. So far, the administration has been unable to verify his claims and has effectively admitted at times that its numbers have been overstated. Yet the public repetition of falsehoods about election fraud has continued to sow doubt and distrust in the electoral process ahead of a charged midterm election that will determine control of Congress. All of it has left voting rights groups and Democrats in falsehoods about election fraud has continued to sow doubt and distrust in the electoral process ahead of a charged midterm election that will determine control of Congress.

Security said in a statement that the department is committed to ensuring that only U.S. citizens vote in U.S. elections. President Trump and Secretary Mullen have made the integrity and security of our elections a top priority. Core to the operation is a compilation of data on hundreds of thousands of voters from across the country. It is not clear if this is the same data the department cited when it announced in July that tens of thousands of non-citizens were registered in four states, a claim that proved to be vastly overstated. It is also not clear what the criteria were for assembling the data. Early examinations revealed that it includes some United States citizens, according to an individual who spoke on the condition of anonymity to describe the sensitive operation. Agents have made more than 1,000 referrals to Homeland Security investigations of cases determined to warrant further review, according to a Department of Homeland Security official. The agents are looking for non-citizens who have registered to vote or actually voted, or for naturalized citizens who registered before they were eligible, according to the documents. The case is then passed to HSI officers who are in the field conducting interviews, said the official, who requested anonymity to discuss internal processes. According to training documents reviewed by the Times, the agents involved in the operation are part of the Fraud Detection and National Security Directorate of U.S. Citizenship and Immigration Services. They received a training video last week and were assigned to voter data to scour from the 50-state list, according to a person familiar with the training. The documents do not state what agency built the list or where the source data comes from. But a training video viewed by the Times states that most of the initial data came from public voter files obtained from states through various agencies within the government. The agent's first step is to see if the voter data is a match to DHS databases that include citizenship information, applications, and other data regarding immigration status. Following a match, they are then instructed to scrub department databases for citizenship status and dates of naturalization for a potential unlawful voter. This could include non-citizens who have cast ballots, those who have registered but not voted, or those who are now citizens but were registered to vote before becoming eligible, according to the documents. The agents are instructed to use public voter registration websites hosted by secretaries of state or other top election officials in each state. An internal website for the Unlawful Voter Initiative, screenshots of which were reviewed by the Times, includes links for each state directing agents to these websites, most of which were designed for voters to check their own personal registration status and vote history. An introductory page on the internal website states that conducting checks on open-source state voter registration websites and commercial databases can offer evidence of voter registration or voting. One slide from the training reviewed by the Times includes guidance from the Office of the Chief Counsel at Homeland Security stating that it is permissible for agents to use these state voter websites for purposes of confirming voter registration status as it pertains to an alien's eligibility for an immigration benefit. During the training video, agents are told that the Office of Chief Counsel has advised that it is perfectly okay for agents to use those websites to search records, so those links are there for you. During a separate part of the training video, a DHS official gives an example using Alabama's voter portal. "I have Alabama up on the screen," the instructor says. "If you are assigned to cases, Alabama cases, and you want to search their state registration site, you would need the first name, the last name, and the date of birth of the person as it was entered at their registration." Some of these public-facing voter lookup sites are intended only for use by the voter. In Florida, the voter status portal includes a disclaimer stating, "This website is intended for use by a registered voter to determine his or her voter registration and voting status." In New York, the portal says, "To use this page, you must be a registered voter in New York State." In Virginia, users must check a box attesting,
I certify and affirm that the information provided to access my voter registration is my own.

0: or I am expressly authorized by the voter to access this information. I understand that it is unlawful to access the record of any other voter. Privacy protections and voter information statutes vary from state to state, so it is unclear what, if any, legal gray area federal investigators might be entering. Nina Sheridan, a spokeswoman for the California Attorney General, said the office is working vigorously to protect confidential voter data, and we stand ready to guard against attempts by the federal government to circumvent longstanding protections we have in place. She added that the office will be monitoring closely. The agents from the fraud division who have been pulled from their normal duties for the Unlawful Voter Initiative include a broad range of investigators who specialize in investigating a host of crimes, including national security threats and immigration enforcement. Documents reviewed by the Times reveal that the investigation spans multiple divisions within DHS, suggesting a broad department-wide operation. While most of the investigatory work is falling to agents within U.S. Citizenship and Immigration Services, the agents are sending referrals to Homeland Security Investigations and sharing data with DHS Election and Integrity, a new division created during this administration and a top priority of Mr. Trump and Mr. Mullen. Earlier this week, HSI agents were told of a criminal voter fraud surge initiative that would start this week and involve field interviews and timely prosecutorial review, according to documents reviewed by the Times. The surge initiative was first reported by CNN. Yet during training, DHS officials appeared cautious of overzealous investigations and wary of their data. During one of the training videos, Paul Gleason, a DHS official, urged trainees to avoid incorrectly identifying citizens as non-citizen voters. That error has occurred when investigators have identified non-citizens in government records, such as driver's license data, without digging in to see that they have since been naturalized. The purpose of this process is to refer unlawful voters and unlawful registered voters to HSI, Mr. Gleason said. You know, it's not the opposite. We're not referring confirmed U.S. citizens. So what I mean by that is, if you believe somebody likely derived citizenship, we should lean towards not making the referral, right? We don't want HSI to go to the doors of U.S. citizens and, you know, put them in handcuffs or question them. We're only referring people that we believe are unlawful voters. The Filipino star at the U.S. Open igniting a neighborhood in Queens, by Hillary Howard. Little Manila, a one-block thicket of restaurants and businesses in Woodside, Queens, is the heart and soul of Filipino culture in New York City. Here, momentum is building in the quiet micro-neighborhood, just a 10-minute subway ride from the boisterous U.S. Open, as Alex Ila, the young Filipino tennis star, starts her long-shot run to win one of the largest and most lucrative tennis tournaments in the world. At a pop-up food market in Little Manila last weekend, while rice cakes and barbecue cooked over hot coals on the sidewalks, the cheerful response among Filipino New Yorkers upon being asked if they knew about Ila was nearly universal. Of course. Lalan Cruzat, who was giving out free samples of Kapeng Barako, a bold Philippine coffee, said she had been seeing and hearing Ila's name everywhere. Facebook, Instagram, even in church, people are talking about her. Ila has reached icon status among Filipinos. Last month, the left-handed 21-year-old became the first tennis player from the Philippines, man or woman, to win a major singles title. But for Filipinos, she is not simply an ambassador for the sport. Her success is giving the country a large, dispersed archipelago of more than 7,000 islands in Southeast Asia, as well as its diaspora, a reason to unite. She's the perfect representation of a Filipino lady, said Charmaine Rivera, 47, an occupational therapist from Elmhurst, Queens. Rivera had attended an early ELA exhibition match at the Billie Jean King National Tennis Center in nearby Flushing, the home of the Open, and it was packed with Filipino supporters. "She's really representing the whole country, not just herself," said Joanne Diasis, 43, who works in health insurance and lives in Somerset, New Jersey. ELA's first-round appearance at the Open took place on a humid, stormy Tuesday night. Because of a men's match that had run long, ELA's start time had been pushed to 10:15 p.m. Yet the line to get into the stadium was barely moving, a parade of shuffling but smiling fans, many of whom had paid over $300 to catch a glimpse of the young sensation. The crowded wait proved too much for Frances Sekip and Jenny Carrillo, two friends who had spent a full day on the grounds hoping to see ELA in the flesh. "The line was insane," said Sekip, a pharmacist from Howard Beach, Queens. So the women left the chaos of the Open behind and ended up in Little Manila at Cucina Pinoy Bistro, which was showing the match on three television screens. The women ordered egg rolls, clear glass noodles, garlic rice, and two large glasses of wine. "Perfect timing," one of them said, plopping down at an empty table near the largest screen. Nearby, Maan and Samuel Sanchez, Filipino immigrants who lived around the corner, watched enwrapped with half-eaten plates of pig cheeks and crispy tofu, along with a bucket of San Miguel beers on the table. "We're proud of her," said Sanchez, who plays tennis himself. "She's the first." The scene at Cucina was busy for a Tuesday night at 10:30, especially since it usually closes by 10. But it was calmer than what the owners had hoped for, which they attributed to the late start time, the bad weather, and the fact that it was early in the tournament. ELA, they figured, would most likely whiz through this first challenge. She did, beating an American qualifier in two quick sets, 6-1, 6-2. But they predict rowdier times ahead and will continue to host watch parties. Sekip said she had already noticed people gathering at Jollibee, the Philippine fast food chain, which has a location in Woodside, after watching ELA play. For the roughly 50,000 Filipinos who live in Queens, getting to the Open in Flushing has been fast and affordable. This was especially true during Fan Week at the beginning of the tournament, when events are free or heavily discounted. When ELA played in the mixed doubles showcase, Filipino supporters poured into Louis Armstrong Stadium. 2 days later, they overwhelmed Arthur Ashe Stadium, the largest tennis arena in the world, to watch her play an exhibition match. They waved Philippine flags, wore ELA's sold-out signature Nike t-shirt, and roared when she walked onto the court like a pop star, complete with smoke machines and a light show. "This is not Rihanna," one post on social media clarified. "It's Alex ELA." Some fans had a longer commute. Nissan Manaus and Marifel Tolentino, two 50-something nurses, flew from Modesto, California to watch ELA play her exhibition match at Ash. Sitting courtside, they snagged tickets for $240 each. They wore floppy Philippine flag hats and t-shirts with images of a popular ELA internet meme. In the nosebleeds, where tickets went for about $40 each, a teenage boy waved a large Philippine flag, and a little girl wore ruffled socks and light-up shoes, just like ELA did as a child, a fact she famously alluded to after beating the defending champion of Wimbledon earlier this summer. Mercy Mendoza, 61, a financial controller from Woodside, said she had watched ELA practice earlier that week, along with crowds of other Filipinos, who broke out into an impromptu call and response yelling, "Kababayan," which means compatriot, and "Hip, hip, hurrah." Many Filipinos say they are uniting around ELA in the same way they did with Manny Pacquiao, the world champion boxer who left the sport to become a politician in the Philippines, even running for president in 2022. "But ELA is different," said Adrian De Leon, co-chair of SULO, the Philippine Studies Initiative at New York University. "The government and business interests in the Philippines have a history of supporting masculine combat sports," he explained. the Thrilla in Manila, for example. The notorious 1975 prize fight featuring Muhammad Ali took place under martial law during the Ferdinand Marcos dictatorship. Ila's success, on the other hand, is completely homegrown, De Leon said. She has become a global superstar through her skills, her wits, and the support of her family, but without much assistance from the Philippine government or corporate interests, he added. Ila provides hope for Filipinos as their country struggles with poverty and fatal monsoons, said Ida Castillo, 76, who has owned Phil Am Food Mart, a grocery store in Little Manila, for more than 50 years with her husband. In the past, reporters have visited her store to ask about the Marcos dictatorship, as well as fatal flooding in both Woodside. Tuesday marked the five-year anniversary of a storm that killed three residents there, and her homeland, where there were more than 30 fatalities from flooding or landslides last month. "It's bad there. It's like the Kevin Costner movie Waterworld," said Dennis Nepomuceno, a co-owner of Cucina, about the chronic flooding in the Philippines. If she wins, it could boost the morale of the country. Is the U.S. Open more valuable to New York than the Knicks? By David Waldstein. Back in the spring, when the World Cup was just a few weeks away from descending on the New York region, there was real concern in the hospitality industry that no one would come. The host committee's prediction of a multi-billion-dollar financial windfall seemed a stretch. Vijay Dandapani, the president of the Hotel Association of New York City, was skeptical of the bold predictions. "It's not like the U.S. Open," he said at the time. "That's an economic machine every year." The World Cup, which came to the region for only the second time in its 96-year history, with games played in New Jersey, not New York City, ended up providing a bit more of an economic boost than Mr. Dandapani originally expected. But in a follow-up conversation this month, he said he still sees the U.S. Open as a far more reliable driver of economic activity. "This is far and away the best sporting event the city has," Mr. Dandapani said earlier this month. "In fact," he added, "the country has in a concentrated period of time." So, how much money does the U.S. Open bring to New York City? The figure that has been tossed around most frequently over the last few years is $1.2 billion annually. The number comes from a study commissioned by the United States Tennis Association, which runs the U.S. Open out of the Billie Jean King National Tennis Center in Flushing, Queens, and has an interest in demonstrating its financial value to the city, especially since the tournament sits on parkland owned by New York City. Assuming all the figures are accurate, which is open to interpretation, the $1.2 billion might actually be low. The U.S. Open produces every 3 years what the World Cup does once in a generation. The World Cup's New Jersey and New York host committee recently upgraded its projected impact to $3.5 billion for the entire area. But tennis is every year. With its unique combination of high-end clientele and huge audience, a record 1.14 million fans went last year, the U.S. Open boasts both the aristocratic spending power of a polo match and the populist volume of an NFL franchise. In fact, the tournament generates almost double the attendance of the average football team. The U.S. Open had virtually the same number of fans last year, a mere 8,000 fewer, than both the Giants and Jets had combined over 17 football games at MetLife Stadium. And the U.S. Open gets a lot more out-of-town visitors, who provide the fuel that drives a city's economic engine the fastest, new money or cash brought in from outside the city and spent there. Based on its own customer surveys, the USTA estimates that 43% of U.S. Open visitors come from outside the New York area, including 8% from other countries. Many travel experts agree that international travelers stay longer and spend up to four times more than domestic travelers. According to John Neal, director of an advisory group for the consulting firm the USTA paid to analyze the economic impact of the U.S. Open, the $1.2 billion could be an undercount. On a year-over-year basis, it's a major economic driver for New York City, Mr. Neal said. For the study, his firm, AKRF, measured things like visitor spending, wages paid to workers, and purchases from suppliers to track how money circulates through the economy. A visitor spends money on hotel, restaurants, local transportation, tickets, and perhaps a few trinkets. The hotel and restaurant workers, the Uber driver and shop clerks, then presumably spend some of that money in New York, and the cycle continues. The analysis was based on 2023 U.S. Open data, and with attendance and revenue going up every year, Mr. Neal said it is likely that a new study would show an even higher figure. Some are skeptical of these kinds of projections. Andrew Zimbalist, a professor emeritus of economics at Smith College and an expert on the economics of sports, has not seen the study, but he cautioned that there are ways to make data fit a narrative. It's quite possible that there is some positive impact, he said, adding that money spent by New Yorkers at the tournament is money that most likely would have been spent elsewhere in the city, on Broadway, at a Yankees game, at a restaurant, and now won't be. In that sense, it's a net negative, he said. Restaurants have already had a championship summer, even before the U.S. Open starts in earnest on Sunday. Andrew Ridgey is the executive director of the New York City Hospitality Alliance, a trade association representing restaurants, bars, and nightclubs. Yes, he said, the U.S. Open helps restaurants, especially the ones on site, and many more in Manhattan. But he says the impact is muted in his industry, which reaches into the far corners of all five boroughs, where Open fans mostly don't go. For most of Mr. Ridgey's constituency, the World Cup and the championship run of the New York Knicks provided a far bigger economic jolt. Over the course of several weeks, bars and restaurants were packed for World Cup and Knicks watch parties. His organization conducted a study showing that 87% of its businesses reported increased sales during the Knicks finals run, and 65% said that sales increased significantly. The World Cup did well for them, too. It's been an incredible summer for New York City restaurants and bars, he said. The U.S. Open is important for hospitality, too. It's just not on the scale of those other events. But those events have a less direct effect on the city's finances. Unlike Madison Square Garden, which does not pay property taxes, or MetLife Stadium, which is in New Jersey, the U.S. Open pays the city directly. The lease agreement for the tennis center calls for a $400,000 lump sum to the city every year, plus 1% of revenues over $20 million. That was roughly $405 million in 2024, according to the USTA's public tax filing that year, and the city got about $4.4 million. Rachel Meltzer, a senior research fellow of urban economics at Harvard University, said Queens residents also deserve a cut of the pie, especially the residents who endure the crowds, traffic, heightened security, and lost parking space. Okay, you made the stadium pretty, she said, but maybe you should also improve the local subway station, for example. Chanel Thomas-Henry is the city council member whose district includes the tennis center, and she likes a lot about the U.S. Open, including how it creates 7,000 seasonal jobs, some of which are filled by her constituents. It's a consistent economic boom for the city, and what's not to love about that, she said. They've made some investments, but we'd like to see more. She stressed that the USTA could do more to support small businesses, particularly local restaurants. She would also like to see more in the way of scholarships and internships for young residents, and more free tennis programs, so that, as she put it, the next Venus or Serena Williams might come from her district. Many of her residents are immigrants and working families of color who see Flushing Meadows Corona Park as their backyard, she said. With that $1.2 billion floating around every year, she would like the USDA to do more for the big park they all share. It's public land, she said, and it needs a lot of TLC. Trump returns to a familiar playbook as the war with Iran flares up again. By Erica L. Green. As the on-again, off-again war in Iran flares up again, President Trump seems bogged down in a conflict that he cannot control or move past, despite his declarations of total victory. On Tuesday night, after the latest exchange of fire over control of the Strait of Hormuz, Mr. Trump called on the Iranian people to rise up, something he did at the outset of the war 6 months ago, before he acknowledged that his command was easier said than done. In a social media post, Mr. Trump also brushed off the stalled negotiations with Iran. "I couldn't care less if they sign a worthless, to them, agreement," he wrote on Tuesday night, hours after the United States carried out a fresh wave of attacks and Iran hit back. "I like our position now much better, with almost total control of the Hormuz Strait and their economy totally collapsing," Mr. Trump continued. "They are just playing out the inevitable. When are the Iranian people going to rise up and fight?" The post followed a 24-hour stretch during which Mr. Trump's by-now familiar playbook for the conflict was on full display. The president went from boasting that Iran was defeated militarily, a failed nation in economic disarray, to threatening an apocalyptic attack that would leave very little left of the country after it had defied his declarations and demands. By Wednesday morning, as Iran and the United States assessed the damage of the most recent attacks, Mr. Trump was back to trolling the country on social media, asking his followers whether the United States should name the Strait of Hormuz the Trump Strait. Foreign policy experts say the latest round of hostilities point to a reality that has become increasingly clear of Mr. Trump's handling of the war. He has run out of options. "The strategy has been rinse and repeat, whether it's rhetorical or kinetic action," said Matthew Bartlett, a Republican strategist and former State Department appointee in the first Trump administration. "It's been absolutely shocking how the United States has been exposed for a lack of a plan of engagement and a lack of a plan to either win or exit this war." Mr. Bartlett said that Mr. Trump's return to a call of action urging Iranians to take over the government, an unfulfilled objective of the war that Mr. Trump has admitted was not achievable, suggests he has no real strategy. "When you get to the bottom," he added, "you go back to the top of the ladder of engagement." But regardless of Mr. Trump's combative words, Iran is making clear that it has leverage as well. Even though Mr. Trump had predicted that the war would be over in a matter of weeks, there is no real end in sight. Iran has fired on ships passing through the Strait of Hormuz, severely curbing the ability of U.S. allies to export oil and gas. That is not to say that the U.S. operations in Iran have not hurt the country. Michael Froman, the president of the Council on Foreign Relations, said that it was undeniable that Iran was in a fundamentally weaker position than it was a few years ago, and that the U.S. military had achieved many of the war's objectives. In the first weeks of the operation, the United States took out senior leaders, including Ayatollah Ali Khamenei, and decimated Iran's navy. Mr. Trump has also claimed that the country has no air force, they have no currency, they are not paying their soldiers or police, inflation is at 300%, and their leadership is in total disarray and incapable of properly representing the country. But Iran, now led by a more hardline regime, has proved that it can disrupt the global economy, even with a weakened or limited military, by wielding its leverage over the Strait of Hormuz. The U.S. has demonstrated its capacity and that it continues to have one of the most effective militaries in the world, Mr. Froman said. "I think the challenge is this asymmetric warfare, where we do have the most effective military in the world, but smaller powers with far less capacity, strategically deployed, could still wreak havoc and make it difficult for us to achieve 100% of our objectives." Mr. Trump has recently sought to move on from a military campaign in Iran by waging economic warfare. The United States has sought to squeeze Iran economically by enforcing a naval blockade on Iranian ports and increasing sanctions on Tehran. The administration is also banking on a so-called economic D-Day, announced last month by Treasury Secretary Scott Bessent, which the White House described as an unprecedented campaign to sever every remaining economic lifeline sustaining the Islamic Republic of Iran. The campaign is intended to exert pressure on other countries, including potentially China and Russia, that continue to trade with Iran or help it evade U.S. sanctions. But few countries have shown any indication that it plans to heed the calls, including the two U.S. adversaries Mr. Trump has been reluctant to confront. China remains a lifeline for Iran, buying its oil and supplying it with raw materials and technology that support its economy and military. And just this week, President Vladimir V. Putin of Russia pledged that his country would continue to support Iran and help them defend their national interests. Mr. Trump is also feeling the political price at home in terms of the toll on the American economy ahead of the midterm elections. He is reluctant to resume an all-out bombardment, even though he issues regular threats, including one on Tuesday night announcing that the United States was hitting Iranian targets near the Strait of Hormuz. If the failed nation of Iran retaliates for this very justified attack, he wrote, they will be hit again at a much harder and higher level, but it will not be the biggest attack of them all. That is waiting in the wings, and when it is over, there will be very little left of the Islamic Republic of Iran. Khaled El-Gindi, a senior research fellow in the Middle East program at the Quincy Institute for Responsible Statecraft and adjunct instructor at Georgetown University's Center for Contemporary Arab Studies, said that Mr. Trump's bluster on social media is attempting to save face for the quagmire he has put himself and Republicans heading into the midterms in. Part of the play is that he's just playing to his base, whether it's true or not, Mr. El-Gindi said. I don't think there's much of a strategy beyond trying to wish things into existence by sheer force of words. These generals fought for Israel. Now they see Jewish terrorism as the threat. By Azam Ahmed, Natan Odenheimer, and Ronan Bergman. Major General Eyal Ben Reuven spent his life fighting for Israel. He survived the Arab-Israeli War of 1973, when his platoon was nearly wiped out, then went on to command a division in the West Bank and lead Israel's ground forces in the 2006 war against Hezbollah. But in recent months, he has returned to the Israeli-occupied West Bank, touring the territory with retired generals and former Israeli officials like himself. He has walked through the remains of a Palestinian school looted by Israeli settlers and listened to Palestinian shepherds and farmers describe being tortured by settlers who seized their livestock and land. Now, General Ben Reuven says he has an entirely different understanding of the risks facing Israel today. This, what the settlers are doing here, is the real threat to Israel, he said, his eyes welling with emotion. This is more concerning to me than Iran, Gaza, or Lebanon. Other former high-ranking Israeli officials touring the West Bank with him shared the same indignation. This is ethnic cleansing, to put it simply, Ephraim Sneh, a retired brigadier general and former minister of health, said of Israeli settlers' attacks on Palestinians in the West Bank. Asaf Agman, a retired Air Force general, went even further, comparing it to what some Israelis' forebears endured in the Holocaust, not in the scale of the violence, he explained, but in the effort to erase the Palestinian presence from much of the West Bank. Once a society behaves this way, he said, that society is doomed. Since the Hamas-led terrorist attacks of October 7, 2023, when as many as 1,200 Israelis were killed, war has consumed Israel, first with Hamas, leaving Gaza in ruins and tens of thousands dead. Two rounds of fighting with Hezbollah in Lebanon. Two campaigns against Iran. But in the shadows of those conflicts, a quieter front has emerged in the West Bank. Armed Israeli settlers, emboldened by the most right-wing government in the nation's history, raid and torch Palestinian homes, mosques, and villages with seeming impunity, openly trying to drive them out of the territory. Israel's top military commander in the West Bank has warned that the violence risked setting the territory ablaze. Settlers have waged thousands of attacks in the West Bank since October 7, 2023, injuring thousands of Palestinians, according to the United Nations. More than 3,200 Palestinians have been displaced by settler attacks this year alone, double the rate of last year. As the pace of violence climbs, the UN says, the number of Palestinians injured in settler attacks has risen from an average of one every 3 days in 2020 to more than three per day in 2026. The retired generals condemning this violence are part of a small but rapidly expanding array of influential Israelis, including many from the upper echelons of the military and intelligence apparatus, who are publicly declaring the lawlessness in the West Bank a threat to Israel's existence as a democracy. More than 200 prominent Israelis signed a letter in June demanding that the government stop the attacks against Palestinian civilians in the West Bank. The signatories included two former prime ministers, more than three dozen retired Army and Air Force generals, the former heads of the nation's foreign and domestic intelligence services, as well as rabbis, a Nobel laureate, and one of Israel's most revered novelists. The retired officials come from across the political landscape, including Prime Minister Benjamin Netanyahu's own party, and many were considered security hawks. In their letter, they called for an end to Jewish terrorism and the ethnic cleansing underway in the West Bank. And they accused Mr. Netanyahu's government not just in being negligent and failing to stop it, but of pursuing a deliberate government policy in which the entire security establishment, including the military, Shin Bet, and the police, is knowingly complicit. The signatories cited tens of millions of dollars in government spending on illegal Israeli outposts and farms, and demanded a full accounting of all public money spent on roads, water, electricity, vehicles, and weapons to support them. They also accused the military of being complicit in the violence, saying soldiers stand by and watch as Palestinians are attacked, or sometimes even join settlers to assault Palestinian villages together. The public denunciation, given whom it is coming from, is staggering. Activists have often asserted that Israel commits atrocities in the West Bank, but accusations of ethnic cleansing from such a large group of former prime ministers, generals, and other top Israeli officials, the same people who once led their nation's security forces, are virtually unheard of. Many of the Israeli critics took part in extreme violence during their own military careers, ordering targeted killings, deadly airstrikes, raids, and other attacks on Palestinians, including in the West Bank. But they say they were acting in the interest of Israeli security, under a chain of command and legal oversight. The difference now, they say, is that the violence is unchecked, indiscriminate, and targets innocent civilians, with the intent of clearing large stretches of the West Bank so that Israelis can take it for themselves and stamp out any prospect of a Palestinian state. The injustice today, they contend, has crossed a moral red line in which the state is allowing and sometimes helping Israeli civilians beat, stab, and shoot others with almost no consequences. Azriel Nevo, who served as military secretary to four prime ministers, argued that other prime ministers he worked for would have never allowed this to occur. Shocking is how he described what he saw on the tour. Some of the retired officials contend that the campaign against Palestinians in the West Bank is reminiscent of Nazism, an extraordinarily contentious assertion, especially in Israel, where many Jews found sanctuary after their families were eradicated in Europe. Moshe Yaalon, the former Army Chief of Staff who served as defense minister under Mr. Netanyahu until 2016, recently likened the ideology of extremist Israeli settlers in the West Bank to that of World War II Germany. What is Jewish supremacy? Mr. Yaalon, long considered a security hawk, recently said on Ynet, an Israeli news site, 80 years after the Holocaust, Mein Kampf in reverse. The master race is us. The Prime Minister's office declined to answer questions about the growing accusations from former generals and other officials, and the government did not respond to multiple requests for data on settler attacks in the West Bank. In the past, Mr. Netanyahu has dismissed settler violence as the unlawful acts of a handful of kids, while some ministers in his government have said there is no such thing as Jewish terrorism. But as the condemnation of settler violence grows, including from the United States, pressure is building on Mr. Netanyahu to respond more forcefully. Settlers recently besieged several Palestinian homes, one of which belonged to an American citizen. In a rare statement over the weekend, Mr. Netanyahu said such criminal acts cause immense harm to the law-abiding settlers and damage Israel's standing in the world. The Israel military rejects any suggestion that it supports the actions of violent groups in the West Bank. It says its mission is to protect all residents, and that any soldier who takes part in settler attacks or stands by while they occur is acting in complete disregard of their orders. Religious leaders who support Israeli settlements in the West Bank have applauded the military and government for backing a record number of new outposts and farms, which the retired generals say fuel settler violence in the West Bank. But Rabbi Eliakim Levanon, who oversees a religious council in the West Bank, recently cautioned supporters to avoid violence, saying critics were using it as justification to harm the settler movement's reputation, both in Israel, the U.S., and worldwide. The settler attacks are unfolding at the same time the Israeli military is acting much more aggressively in the West Bank. Since the October 7 attacks almost 3 years ago, more than 1,100 Palestinians, some of them combatants, have been killed in the territory, the vast majority of them at the hands of Israeli forces. That is roughly the same number of Palestinians killed in the West Bank from 2005 through 2022, according to the United Nations. Since 2023, 67 Israelis have been killed by Palestinians in the West Bank. As the violence mounts and killings, burnings, and lootings go unpunished, even some who once defended the occupation are sounding the alarm. If I had to, I could make a legal defense of what the Israel Defense Forces have done in Gaza, said Gal Levertov, the former head of the International Division at the Ministry of Justice, who represented Israel before the International Criminal Court in The Hague. But what is happening today in the West Bank, he added, it's indefensible. The retired Israeli generals came to the West Bank on a trip organized by Yaakov Or, himself a retired general who spent much of his career in the West Bank. Outraged by the escalating settler violence and what he views as the state's involvement in it, Mr. Or has made it his mission to bring as many Israeli notables as he can to the West Bank to see for themselves. He often begins with a warning. When I take you to see what is happening in the West Bank, you will have two choices, he said to a group in June. You can stay silent and be complicit, he told them, or you can speak out and tell everyone you know about what is happening. He then invited anyone who preferred not to be put in that position to leave. Mr. Or, 79, began his military career fighting for Israel in the Arab-Israeli War of 1967, which ended with the Israeli occupation of the West Bank. He went on to oversee civilian and security affairs in the territory before retiring from the state comptroller's office, where he was responsible for investigating the Israeli defense establishment. Since he began organizing the tours a little over a year ago, more than 250 participants, former military brass, high-ranking intelligence officials, prominent lawyers, economists, and diplomats have joined. The New York Times accompanied him in June as he led several former officials, including generals, a cabinet minister, a military aide to four prime ministers, an intelligence official, a state prosecutor, and an ambassador, on an arc through multiple villages in the middle of the West Bank. Along the way, highways were lined with Israeli flags, equally spaced, kilometer after kilometer. Mr. Orr asked the visitors to note the miles of new fences erected by settlers to hem in Palestinian villagers and keep them from accessing their own land. And he urged participants to look for the prevalence of settler outposts, the makeshift frontier encampments placed on hilltops throughout the territory. It is showing us the overall concept, how to widen areas of control and narrow the places where Palestinian communities can live, he told them. In the village of Burin, Bashar Aid, a Palestinian farmer, took the visitors to his roof, limping behind them with a cane, the result of a settler attack that left him permanently impaired, he said. He told them about the constant attacks from settler outposts, which were visible from the roof, positioned along the hillside surrounding him. The settlers enter the village every day, he said, even during the Sabbath. One recent morning, he said, he spotted a young settler boy walking on his land. When he asked him what he was doing, the boy told him to shut up or they would break his other leg. A kid told me that, he said, shaking his head. He could no longer farm his land, he said, because settlers attack him when he tries. His days have been reduced to sitting on his roof, watching for settler incursions. I don't know what to do, he said. They want to take my house. The participants took notes as the heat bore down from above. The scent of sunscreen filled the air. A former chief state attorney raised his hand. It is absurd that Israeli forces are not doing their duty to protect them. It is embarrassing to even ask, but why don't the Palestinians defend themselves, he asked. I'm afraid that if I defend myself, it will be even worse for us, Mr. Aid said. Mr. Orr agreed. Any violent response from the Palestinians would invite retribution, which would be much more severe and likely include the Israeli military, he said. Retaliation against the settlers would be deemed terrorism, prompting more crackdowns, he said. Rafael Schutz, a former Israeli ambassador to Spain, Norway, and the Holy See, mopped sweat from his brow as he processed what he had heard. He thought of his mother, who had fled Nazi Germany as a 9-year-old with her parents and siblings, he said. Today, he said, when she watches videos of settlers setting cars ablaze and shooting innocent farmers, she feels shame. To her, said Mr. Schutz, 68, it is inconceivable that Jews can behave this way. I'm glad I left the Foreign Service, he added. It would be impossible for me to explain this. The Jordan Valley runs north to south along the banks of the Jordan River, a fertile plain that marks the eastern border of the occupied West Bank. In the last few years, settler violence has displaced several Palestinian communities from the area, largely Bedouin encampments like Hammamat al-Maleh. Just a few months ago, during a separate visit to the community by the Times, a few families were still holding on. Violent incursions in the middle of the night had already forced most to flee. But when we visited in February, we came across a couple of Palestinian families holed up in a stone edifice from Ottoman times, clustered together on mattresses on the bare floor. We don't even sleep an hour, said Mohammed Khalil, 37, who was born in the community as his father had been. If they come and you're asleep, you won't survive it. At the time, a school constructed with donor funds sat empty. The last of the students had fled a few days earlier. By March, after a series of settler raids, thefts, and attacks, Mr. Khalil and the other holdouts gave up and left too. Not long after, residents and activists said, settlers came with a bulldozer and leveled the school. Settlers shared a video of themselves celebrating Passover amid the ruins. By the time the retired Israeli generals and other dignitaries arrived in late June, the Palestinian residents were long gone. Mr. Orr wanted to show them what an erased community looked like. The group walked past the broken school structure, where loose strands of rebar poked through the rubble like unkempt hair. A roll of artificial grass lay in dirty folds. A broken concrete wall betrayed traces of a destroyed mural. Within the old Ottoman structure, an office was upended, desks in disarray, a door torn from its hinges lying on the floor. Eli Abador, an activist who helps organize Israeli volunteers to protect Palestinians from settler attacks, said he was in the village not long after the school was destroyed and took video, which he later shared, of settler women and children looting notebooks and markers from the office. Left behind were piles of academic detritus, smashed cabinets, shards of glass, and scattered papers. When you are burning books, when you are destroying knowledge and attacking children, you're like the Germans, said Nehemiah Dagan, 86, a retired Air Force general who helped build Israel's helicopter capabilities and also served as the chief education officer of the Israel military. We have lost ourselves, and we have lost this fight, he said, shaking with rage. We must separate, he added, referring to the two-state solution, which would establish an independent Palestinian state alongside Israel, not for their sake, but for our own. On the last stop, in a barren valley in the northern Jordan Valley, a young Palestinian farmer stood before the ranks of Israeli visitors and pointed. Behind him, a settler outpost had been scraped into the side of a hill, the Israeli flag flying over it. In front of him, a few hundred feet away, stood a long line of Israeli flags planted one after the next, as if lining a parade route. Nearby, settlers had erected a fence, turning his farm into something of a holding pen. 6 months ago, this was our land, he said. Now, it's like a jail. As recently as January, life in his village had been relatively normal, he said. They farmed, grazed their sheep, and came and went as they pleased. That ended abruptly with the arrival of the first settlers, who stationed themselves on the hillside, he said. Now, the farmer and his family could no longer use his farmland or harvest his crops. He was forbidden from accessing it, he told the assembled visitors, and every time he tried, settlers called the police. He had already been arrested 4 times, he said, though he was always released. But whenever he called the police to report harassment or vandalism of his water tanks, they never answer, he said. The Israeli National Police said they investigate every complaint or incident involving suspected criminal activity impartially. The Palestinian farmer said he decided to sell his sheep rather than lose them to settlers or starvation because he could no longer go out and graze them. They should see this reality and not accept it, the farmer said, referring to the Israeli generals. That concludes this Thursday's reading from the New York Times. My name is Jean. Thank you so much for listening.
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2: Here's the forecast for the Boston and South Shore area on the Talking Information Center from the National Weather Service. For today, starting rainy, turning cloudy with temperatures in the lower 80s. Overnight, partly cloudy, temperatures in the mid-60s. Friday, mostly sunny, temperatures in the mid-80s. The sun rose this morning at 6:13, setting at 7:15 this evening. Stay tuned for more. Heading your way next on the Talking Information Center.
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9: And coming up next on the Talking Information Center, it's the Patriot Ledger. 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
10: Hello, everyone. My name is Robert from the Talking Information Center. Today is Thursday, the 3rd of September, 2026, and I will be reading from the Patriot Ledger. The first article today is titled, Marshfield Voters Reject Property Tax Override, and was written by Jessica Trufant. Marshfield residents on Tuesday, September the 1st, voted down a proposed $7 million property tax override. Passing an override is a two-part process. The override budget must be approved at town meeting, and the funding mechanism for that budget must be approved at the ballot box. Residents at a June 15th town meeting voted in support of a tax override, so the Tuesday vote was the final step in the process. The measure failed 4,801 to 4,059. The outcome of the override election today was a clear message that while the incredible nationwide challenges of affordability and inflation were not created here in Marshfield, it is our challenge to face locally and to tackle head-on. Rick Smith, chair of the select board, posted on Facebook, We can and we will do this in the only way we have the power to, through incredible physical restraint and discipline at the town level. While we do this, it is also vitally important that we remain compassionate and supportive to the dedicated public servants who have been impacted. Without the override, the town faces a $7 million budget deficit. In May, about 70 educators were told their positions will be eliminated due to the school's $4.5 million share of the deficit, said Benjamin Raymond, president of the Marshall Education Association. The select board voted 2-1 in support of allowing residents to decide on an override in an election. Member Eric Kelly said he was opposed to the override because the schools continued to add positions despite declining enrollment. He said a review of the school budget should happen before taxpayers are asked to increase taxes. Town and school officials recently signed a memorandum of understanding that creates a school funding formula and financial reporting deadlines. The formula establishes a more predictable revenue sharing framework for Marshall Public Schools, allocating 68.5% of available revenue Officials also committed to not seeking any additional operational override for at least 5 years, except in cases of extreme inflation or a significant reduction in state or federal aid if residents approve the override Tuesday. The select board approved the agreement on August 17th in a 2-1 vote, and the school committee approved it unanimously on August 18th. This agreement is intended to change the way we approach municipal finances, Smith said in a press release. Fiscal discipline requires more than balancing a budget each year. It means planning further ahead. identifying financial pressures earlier, formalizing a plan to find operational efficiencies and cost savings, and improving the result through collaboration and partnership. This agreement represents the best of our town working together for a sustainable financial future, which is what our residents expect and deserve. Our next article is named Markey, All House Incumbents Win, and was written by Margie Cullen. The message of generational change didn't win last night in Massachusetts, as all of the... The message of generational change didn't win last night in Massachusetts, as all of the incumbent federal Democratic lawmakers held off their primary challengers. Senator Ed Markey, as all of the... The message of generational change didn't win last night in Massachusetts, as all of the incumbent federal Democrats

UMass poll director Tatish Netetta said in an interview a few days before the primary that even if none of the change candidates got elected, the unusually high number of challenges proves many Democrats are unhappy with the current leadership and raises the question of whether the party will try to respond to that ferment. He said he expects to see the same level of challengers and maybe even better and well-funded ones next election cycle. It's a bubbling cauldron, and not over-exploding as of yet, of the need for movement by some members of Congress to cede to the next generation, Netetta said. The case for generational change is much more acute and much more powerful when individuals again continue to run for re-election into their early 80s. Here are three major takeaways from the Massachusetts primary last night. Markey handily defeated Moulton in the U.S. Senate primary, with the election called for the longtime senator less than 30 minutes after the close of polls. Moulton had attacked Markey for his age, saying it was time for a new generation of leaders. Markey is 80, while Moulton is 47. But polls before the primary suggested that voters cared more about Markey's progressive policies and experience than his age, and the results Tuesday supported that. This election marks the second time in as many cycles that Markey has defeated a much younger challenger. In 2020, he beat then-Representative Joe Kennedy. But that doesn't mean there isn't an appetite for change. Instead, Markey may have just been more in step with the state's Democratic electorate. Throughout the campaign, he stressed his progressive credentials, referencing the Green New Deal, touting endorsements from Representative Alexandria Ocasio-Cortez and Senator Elizabeth Warren, and attacking Moulton for comments he made about transgender athletes. I think with Senator Markey, the challenger is not the correct challenger in terms of their characteristics to press on some of the weaknesses of Senator Markey. But you could imagine a more progressive challenger who has those bona fides, who's making a similar case, who is able to mobilize prominent Democrats in the state. Then the argument for generational change, the argument about tenure in Congress, and the argument about age might have hit harder, Netetta said. This might not be an issue of the message, it might be an issue of the messenger. But as it stands, Markey is likely to serve his third full term in the U.S. Senate as the race is rated a solid D by the Cook Political Report. He will face Republican John Deaton in the November general election. All of the state's nine House members faced primary opponents who ran on messages of generational change in this primary. All were able to hold on to their seat on Tuesday. The unusually high number of primary challenges against incumbents in the Bay State follows a national trend. Around the country, Democrats running against a more experienced, usually older opponent have been calling for change. While many, including activist Duralizia Olivia Chevalier, 32, who beat five-term Representative Andranio Espalat, 71, in New York, and former Hartford, Connecticut Mayor Luke Bronin, 47, who beat 14-term Representative John Larson, 78, won off that message. None of the candidates in Massachusetts were able to defeat their incumbents. In the first district, which covers most of the western and central parts of Massachusetts, Representative Richard Neal, age 77, defeated teacher Jerome Wallen, age 39. In the fifth district, which includes suburbs north and west of Boston, House Minority Whip Representative Catherine Clark, age 63, beat Tarek Saman, a 27-year-old union organizer and Harvard Law School researcher. And Jonathan Paz, a 33-year-old former Waltham City Councilor and immigrant rights organizer. In the 8th District, Representative Stephen Lynch, age 73, overcame lawyer Patrick Roth, age 39. And in the 9th District, which encompasses Cape Cod and southern parts of the South Shore, Bill Keating, age 73, triumphed over consultant Craig Swallow, age 40. Defeating incumbents is historically difficult, according to a 2016 review by Ballotpedia. House and Senate incumbents nationwide have been reelected at rates over 93% and 87%, respectively. Incumbents benefit from name recognition and being able to point to accomplishments like bringing home federal funding for projects in their district. Even though the incumbents won, Netetta said that just the number of challenges suggest that large chunks of the rep-

0: representative's constituencies are not happy with their leadership. The question is whether they're going to react to that or are they going to continue to do what they've done in the past, Nteta said. All of the incumbents are now almost certain to win another term in Congress in the deep blue state. One non-generational change related race on the ballot Tuesday was the Republican primary for Massachusetts governor. Here, Michael Minogue, a 59-year-old businessman and inventor, defeated Brian Shortsleeve, former MBTA administrator. He will face incumbent Governor Maura Healey, who is uncontested in the Democratic primary in the November election. Minogue supports immigration and enforcement and cutting taxes, and says he would cancel unfunded mandates like the MBTA Communities Act, which requires towns with commuter rail lines to build a certain amount of housing near the transportation. He is also anti-abortion, although he has said he would uphold the Massachusetts law if elected. Minogue likely has a challenge ahead of him. The Massachusetts governor race is rated a solid D by the Cook Political Report. At two polls released before the primary showed Healey handily beating Minogue in a hypothetical matchup 54-30% in a University of New Hampshire surveyor poll and 53-33% in a UMass poll. Since Charlie Baker left the governor's office, Massachusetts Republicans have been searching for a candidate capable of defeating Democratic Governor Maura Healey, UMass poll director Tatish Nteta said in a press release, but our findings suggest that the Republican nominee will face a steep uphill climb this fall. Nteta said in an interview before the primary that the Republican winner would have an opportunity to criticize Healey on issues like cost of living, affordability, and housing, which are all important to voters. However, it might be a hard thing for Minogue to argue, he said, as a multimillionaire who largely self-funded his campaign. Plus, Healey is a fairly popular incumbent. In both polls, her approval rating is above 50%. It's also a progressive state, and the midterm elections are likely to revolve around what's going on at the White House, Nteta said, which benefits Democrats. Our next article is titled Woman Charged with Intimidating Clancy Jury and was written by Peter Blandino. A woman was arraigned in Plymouth District Court on a charge of aggravated intimidation of a juror after court officers said she photographed Lindsay Clancy jurors as they left the courthouse Tuesday, September the 1st. Dawn Light, age 56, of Sutton, appeared before Judge Shelby M. Smith at Plymouth District Court Wednesday, September 2nd. The arraignment took place in the same courthouse where the Clancy case is being tried in Superior Court. Light pleaded not guilty and was released on personal recognizance on condition that she stay away from the court grounds, jurors, and witnesses, and preserve any possible evidence in the form of photographs or video. Assistant District Attorney Nicole Piacentini requested a $50,000 cash bail in addition to the stay-away conditions. The sanctity of the judicial system is at risk because of Light's actions, she said. On the afternoon of Tuesday, September the 1st, state police involved in securing the Clancy trial were called to the rear parking lot by court officers who reported someone photographing jurors as they exited the building, Piacentini said. Police found a blue Toyota backed into a parking space and facing a restricted area. Police made contact with Light in the Toyota, Piacentini said, and asked her if she was filming or taking pictures of jurors. Light replied that she was only waiting to see if Lindsay Clancy was coming out of the building. State police asked to look through her phone, and Light consented, Piacentini said. In the deleted folder, they found a video of multiple jurors coming out of the courthouse from the vantage point of Light's Toyota, according to Piacentini. Judge William Sullivan issued an order prohibiting anyone from filming, contacting, interviewing, or otherwise harassing or tampering with the Clancy jury, Piacentini said. Light's defense attorney, Jennifer White, said that Light is a retired registered nurse of more than 25 years who lives on a fixed income in central Massachusetts and can't afford to post $50,000 bail. White described the situation as a complete misunderstanding, saying that Light only saw pictures of Clancy. She has the utmost respect for the judicial system, White said of the defendant. The judge noted that Light has no previous record and ordered her to be released without bail on condition that she stay away from the court grounds, jurors, and witnesses, and preserve photos or video related to her case. Light is scheduled to reappear in Plymouth District Court on October 15th. Our next article is titled, Expert on Equine Health is New Leader of Tuscumming School, and was written by Jesse Collings. Longtime faculty member Dr. Melissa Mazan has been named to the position, effective Tuesday, September the 1st. Sorry. Mazan takes over from Alastair Cribb, who announced in May that he would retire at the end of August. Cribb has been the dean at Cummings since 2019, and oversaw implementation of the college's Strategic Vision 2030 campaign, which included a new Doctor of Veterinary Medicine curriculum and a new veterinary learning center that is under construction on the Grafton campus. The Cummings School of Veterinary Medicine at Tufts University has a new interim dean. Longtime faculty member Dr. Melissa Mazan has been named to the position effective Tuesday, September the 1st. Mazan graduated from Cummings in 1993 and has been a member of the faculty since 1998. She has worked in numerous faculty roles while also gaining recognition as a specialist in large animal and equine veterinary work. At different times, she has been Associate Dean for Professional Education, Associate Chair of Clinical Sciences, Director of the Isam M. Fares Equine Sports Medicine Program at the Hospital for Large Animals, and Director of Tufts Equine Broncholvelar Lavage Cytology Laboratory. I've experienced every part of this school firsthand, Mazan stated in a press release. I have been deeply immersed in clinics, research, teaching, and administration. That experience has helped me understand how all the pieces of the school fit together. Cummings also continued to expand research the Tufts EdTech program, which allows students in the veterinary technician program at Worcester Technical High School to work alongside Cummings faculty. Cummings said a full-time replacement for Cribb will be appointed in time for the 2027 to 2028 school year. Mazan had a direct hand in... helping execute Cribb's agenda, including helping redesign the school's curriculum as part of the strategic vision process. Mazan told Tufts Now, a university-operated news outlet, that being able to update what students learn in a rapidly evolving industry was critical to maintaining the strong rate of success coming graduates have found. The curriculum wasn't broken, Mazan said. Our graduates have been extraordinarily successful. The challenge was that veterinary medicine continues to evolve, and the amount of information students need to master continues to expand. As a researcher, Mazan has been recognized particularly for her work with horses. She has been a leading authority on respiratory illnesses in equines. As director of Tufts Equine Broncholvelar Lavage Cytology Laboratory, she has worked to help diagnose and treat horses from around the country. In addition, Mazan has spent time helping large animals abroad, including helping start a mobile veterinary clinic in Rwanda. Our next article is titled, Brockton Official Says Accent Caused Border Detention, and was written by Jacob Posner. Brockton School Committee member Anna Olivier traveled to Montreal in July to celebrate her birthday. The journey into Canada went smoothly. But when she was crossing the border to return to the United States, she said she was stopped. I was questioned. Who am I? How long I've been here? Where are you going? Why you went to Montreal? She said. Whatever answer I gave was not good enough. They took her into an office where the questioning continued. I have my kids in the car. They were scared. And I had to be the brave one that I've always been. I tell them it's okay, she said. It didn't matter to them she'd been a U.S. citizen since 1999. that she's a registered nurse and an elected official, according to Olivier. Olivier was born in Cape Verde and came to this country at age 7. Her mind went to the worst-case scenario, that she'd be put in detention. The thoughts ran through her head. How do I say bye to my kids? And how are my patients going to do without me? He didn't care, because at the end of the day, it was my accent that held me in that office for 10 minutes, she said. Because my kids are half Puerto Rican and half Cape Verdean, they stopped us, she added. Olivier shared this story during an event in August held by Brockton youth groups at the Gallery and Enso Flats. The event spotlighted the harms of increased federal immigration and celebrated the passage of Massachusetts Protect Act, which is meant to limit agents' access to schools, churches, and courthouses, among other protections. Olivier said she shared publicly what had happened, because everybody in here knows the fear. She also talked about her background. At the age of 8, I didn't know anyone here but my family, she said. I didn't ask to be taken from Cape Verde. She recalled the insults directed at her and her family members, but also the diversity of her English class at Brockton's East Middle School and the respectful teacher who led it. We had Hispanic students. We had students from South Korea, from China. We had from Guatemala, Cape Verde. The way the teacher treated us, we were not different from the white students. Olivier shared how she had advocated for the district to create a policy regarding immigration enforcement in the fall of 2025. They will not be let in, she said. If I have to stand in front of these doors, they will not be let in. Our next article is titled Traffic Plans and Timeline for New Sagamore Bridge and was written by Susan Vaughn. Officials of the Cape Bridges Program assured residents at a packed forum at Mashpee Town Hall that the upcoming Sagamore Bridge construction would not cause major traffic problems. State Senator Dylan Fernandez hosted his fifth public bridge forum on Thursday, August 27th, which featured project updates and responses to a variety of questions from people from nearby towns. What we hear loud and clear is traffic. Louisa Paywanski, executive director of the Mega Projects Delivery Office of the Department of Transportation, said in response to the most frequent questions about the years-long project that won't get fully underway in that will get fully underway in 2028. She and the other bridge officials assured residents that construction will not have significant impact on traffic around the bridge. She said that they don't expect huge volumes moving to the Bourne Bridge. Project engineer Alex Siu reported on traffic impacts, saying drivers should expect a 15% increase in delays at the start of construction. That figure will level off as work continues, Siu said. Susan Baraccini of Pocasset said the project needs a plan to deal with the increasing year-round traffic from renters of homes that are being bought up all over the Cape. Paywanski said that the project leaders are also aware of the thousands of workers who cross the bridges every day. Bourne Select Board member Peter Meyer said Bourne needs a park and ride lot, like one in Sagamore, and commuter rail is needed now. One woman asked if the project has taken into account the possibility of a major hurricane. Lead project engineer John Smith said an emergency evacuation plan has been set up. A man asked how long the condition of houses taken by the state in Sagamore Round Hill neighborhood would exist. A recent report in the Times described several houses that had been boarded up and left with overgrown yards. Paywanski said the 12 houses would be demolished in the next several months, and in the meantime, the yards will be mowed and grass replaced after the demolitions. A meeting will be set up with the residents who will remain in the neighborhood, she said. Gail Alex of Mashpee was concerned about the required relocation of the pipeline under the Cape Cod Canal. Bridge project manager Ann Canaday said the pipeline is a separate project, but bridge officials have had extensive coordination with it. The pipeline has also undergone the same environmental reviews as the bridge project, she said. One woman asked if the Trump administration could pull the federal money for the Sagamore Bridge, but Paywanski assured her that the state and federal governments have been working together on funding for the project and the combined funding totaling $2.14 billion is available and will be released. Fernandez said funding for the bridge is still not available, but added, "We're going to keep pushing and keep applying for money." CU described the year-round construction plans that will have seasonal road limitations and holiday work restrictions. A traffic monitoring system will include coordination with emergency responders and mapping services, she said. CU also showed a proposed map of alternate bike and pedestrian paths around the bridge during construction. Most of the bridge construction will be off Cape and phased in to keep traffic to a minimum. "Our main goal to separate the local and regional traffic is to separate the local and the regional traffic," CU said. Smith described the bridge design as a twin network tied to arch bridges on delta girders with piers on the canal bank. He called the design very efficient. Smith said the bridge progress will be accelerated because of off-strike construction of the arch, which will be floated in on the canal. He showed several renderings of the future bridge travel and bike lanes on the western incoming twin bridge to the Cape, as well as the LED lighting on the arch that allows for color changes. Pan Wasky said the next major milestone will be on September 11th, when the current requests for the build design proposals from contractors will be shortlisted. "The project will continue finishing design, permitting, and utilities coordination," she said, "and the prospective firms may submit alternative technical concepts until March 2027. A notice to proceed with construction of the Sagamore Bridge will be in December 2027, Pamwoski said. "The construction will take an estimated 7 to 8 years, with the first bridge expected opening in 2033, she said. The next public meetings will bridge officials will be on September 8th with the Cape and Islands Bridges Coalition and the Cape Bridges Advisory Group, and October 1st at the Barnstable Town Council. Susan Vaughn writes about traffic, the Sagamore and Bourne bridges, and related infrastructure, ferries to the islands, transportation, and road projects. Joint Base Cape Cod, PFAS, and local issues in Dennis, Yarmouth, and Bourne. She can be reached at svaughn@capecodonline.com. That is all the time we have for today. I'm Robert, and I thank you for listening to the Patriot Ledger at the Talking Information Center.
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6: 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And Framingham.
1: 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Please stay tuned.
8: Hi, this is Bridget with the Brockton Enterprise. Thursday, September 3rd. Team plans to make a modern school. Attleboro High gives idea for how New Brockton High could look. By Jacob Posner. Attleboro. Attleboro High School's lobby has ceilings as high as a church and windows that stretch almost as tall. The team designing the New Brockton High has been using the building, which opened in 2022, as one example of a modern school. It's not a one-to-one model, as each community has unique identities and needs. But the New Brockton School would share Attleboro's sleek furnishings, spacious classrooms for career technical education, also known as vocational education, and classroom layouts oriented toward group work. Their community spaces like libraries, auditoriums, gyms, and cafeterias would be very different, according to architect Craig Olson. Olson has led tours at Attleboro High for teachers and other community members to get input for the Brockton High design. He took a few city councilors, officials, and students interning for Brockton one day in early August. You're only as good as what you know, and so it helps them to see what other schools are doing, because what we're trying to do is foster ideas, he said. I didn't realize it was just a general high school. The nearly 60-year-old Brockton High School building has classrooms that get uncomfortably warm when it's hot out, spotty Wi-Fi access, and narrow hallways packed with students during passing periods, according to 18-year-old Marley Napo, a recent graduate. These are not issues at Attleboro High, which has advanced temperature control technology, Wi-Fi hubs in each classroom, and wide hallways. Napo, an intern for the city, said his first impression of the building was its size and large number of windows. An Attleboro classroom that was part of the tour had a smart board at the front, as well as triangular desks used individually or nested together into a large table for group work. Napo again noticed the big windows, as well as the modern flooring and lighting. It's pretty good, he said. It's different from Brockton High. Jalen DeRosa, currently a student at University of Massachusetts Boston, and also a Brockton intern, graduated from Southeastern Regional Vocational Technical High School in 2022. Standing in Attleboro's plumbing classroom, he noted that the room was nicer and bigger, more spacious, than the one at Southeastern. This is really impressive for a general high school, he said of Attleboro High. I didn't realize it was just a general high school. The tour included the school's huge auto shop, which appeared about five times larger than Brockton's, and robotics classroom that boasted a programmable robot arm, among other gadgets. The school has at least 19 career technical education programs in total, according to its website. Brockton High currently has 10 such programs and is looking to add two more this year amid growing interest. You have to run a campaign with the residents. During the tour, City Councilor Jeff Charnel mused about how to convince the public to approve the new Brockton High project. For the project to go forward, voters need to agree to raise their taxes by an average of $188 per year over 10 years. The vote will be in winter or early spring. You have to run a campaign with the residents so we can inform them, he said, because a lot of what happens is misnomers, misinformation, people making their assumptions. Later, on a ride in a mini school bus from Attleboro back to Brockton High, the topic came up again. City Councilor Jeff Thompson remarked that door knocking is the most effective way to run a campaign. Charnel said local elected officials need to do that for the high school project. Charnel said in an interview after the bus returned to Brockton High that he expects the campaign to coalesce organically. He said, "I will be at the forefront, knocking on doors. I hope that the school committee members, the mayor, the union reps, any constituent that would like to see this project continue would be joining in whatever we decide to do." Seven Things to Know for School Start by Jacob Posner. With the first day of school in Brockton just around the corner, here are seven things to be aware of. Most importantly, there are the regular back-to-school things to remember, such as when school starts for different grades and safety tips for the walk to school. And here are six bigger developments to watch. City residents will vote this winter or early spring whether to pay for a new high school. Brockton Public Schools is adjusting to a slightly smaller staff after layoffs this summer. District leaders are considering solutions to elementary school overcrowding. Special Education Director says schools changing timeout rooms to fit new state regulations. District is rolling out a new communication platform. There are no new principals this year, but three are finishing their first year in new roles. When is the first day of school? The first day of the 2026-27 school year in Brockton for grades 1 through 12 is Thursday, September 3rd. Pre-K and kindergarten students will begin a week later on September 10th. Parents can find school supply lists, back-to-school forms, and other reminders at the district's Welcome Back webpage. Talk to your child about pedestrian safety if they are walking to school or if they are waiting at a bus stop, the webpage says. Explain to them the importance of crossing busy roads at crosswalks and remind them to wait until cars on both sides of the road come to a complete stop before crossing. If a student takes the bus, their bus or van assignment was shared via email and text on August 25th, according to the webpage. Director of Communications Jordan Mablum added that parents should budget extra time driving to school during the first couple of days, as everyone adjusts to a new routine. All drivers must stop for school buses that have their stop signs extended and lights flashing, he noted. When is key vote on New Brockton High School? Residents will vote this winter or early spring for whether they'll pay the city's share of a proposed new high school. The state reimburses an estimated 50% to 60% of the total cost, which is roughly $800 million. The project is expected to cost local homeowners an average of $188 per year over 10 years if approved. Officials have been sharing information about the project, and residents should expect even more of that this fall and winter in the lead up to the vote. Layoffs and vacancies. In May, as Brockton Public Schools finalized its budget for this school year, the district announced it had to eliminate around 63 paraprofessional positions, 43 positions in the teachers' union, and 18 other staff roles. That led to 28 total layoffs, 20 paraprofessionals, 6 teachers' union members, and 2 members of the administrative assistant and technical employee union. Some of the targeted positions were vacant, which is why their elimination did not lead to someone losing their job. And some of the teachers' union members whose positions were eliminated could bump to other roles. The Brockton Education Association, sometimes referred to informally as the Brockton Teachers Union, actually includes not just classroom teachers, but also adjustment counselors, guidance counselors, occupational therapists, and others. For context, Brockton Public Schools Paraprofessional Union had around 500 members before cuts, and the state says the district had a little over 1,000 full-time equivalent teaching positions during the 2025-26 school year. The impact of these cuts to education and services provided by Brockton Public Schools is not yet clear, but Tahiliani has said her priority is to negatively impact as few people as possible, both students and school staff. She also said that some middle school cuts were made in response to enrollment declines at those grade levels. Going into this year, there were at least 79 vacant positions in the district the afternoon of August 27th, according to hiring website SchoolSpring. The district was looking for people to fill roles, including special education paraprofessional, high school carpentry teacher, elementary music teacher, and bus driver. A district spokesperson did not respond to multiple requests for comment on the impact of layoffs and vacancies on school services. Solutions to elementary school overcrowding. Brockton Public Schools is exploring how to increase elementary school space for the 2027-28 school year. We have overcrowded elementary schools, and we are trying to figure out how to solve for that, Tahiliani said at the August 4th school committee meeting. So far, she said the district has looked into converting middle schools into elementary schools, adding grade 5 to all middle schools in the district, and renovating the vacant Howard School. The district needs to decide which of these steps to take by October or early November, Tahiliani said. Timeout room changes. Timeout rooms in Brockton Public Schools that lacked ventilation are no longer in use, as the district adapts to new state special education regulations that take effect August 17th, according to Director of Special Education, Jamie Langley. That includes two timeout rooms at Downey Elementary School, she said. The changes follow concerns raised by Deputy Fire Chief Brendan Weeks, who described one Downey room as a converted closet, in a politely worded but scathing email to the superintendent in December 2025. Weeks said in the email he inspected the space and, deeming it unsafe for student use, ordered the district to stop using rooms like it. Timeout spaces are meant to help students in special education calm down if they've become dysregulated, according to Langley. She said the district favors terms like time away and sensory rooms because they're less negative and more trauma-informed. State regulations use the term timeout. New communications platform. Brockton Public Schools adopted a new communication platform for families called Parent Square. Starting this school year, the district and schools will use this platform for all alerts, such as newsletters, general announcements, and snow day notifications, as well as individual outreach. Superintendent Priya Tahiliani said during the August 4th school committee meeting. She added that families can download the Parent Square app, but it is not required. No new principals. There are no new principals this year, contrary to last year, when three people took on new roles: Leah McKetty at the Raymond School, Colleen Proudler, interim principal of the Gilmore School, and Kevin Rooney at the Davis K-8 School. Brockton officials says accent caused border detention, by Jacob Posner, Brockton. Brockton School Committee member Anna Oliver traveled to Montreal in July to celebrate her birthday. The journey into Canada went smoothly, but when she was crossing the border to return to the United States, she said she was stopped. I was questioned, who am I, how long I've been here, where are you going, why you went to Montreal, she said. Whatever answer I gave was not good enough. They took her into an office where the questioning continued. I have my kids in the car. They were scared, and I had to be the brave one that I've always been and tell them it's okay, she said. It didn't matter to them she's been a U.S. citizen since 1999, that she's a registered nurse and an elected official, according to Oliver. Oliver was born in Cape Verde and came to this country at age 7. Her mind went to the worst-case scenario, that she'd be put in detention. The thoughts ran through her head, how do I say bye to my kids, and how are my patients going to do without me? He didn't care because at the end of the day, it was my accent that held me in that office for 10 minutes, she said. Because my kids are half Puerto Rican and half Cape Verdean, they stopped us, she added. Why Oliver shared the story. Oliver shared this story during an event in August held by Brockton Youth Groups at the Gallery at Enzo Flats. The event spotlighted the harms of increased federal immigration and celebrated the passage of Massachusetts PROTECT Act, which is meant to limit agents' access to schools, churches, and courthouses, among other protections. Oliver said she shared publicly what had happened because everybody in here knows the fear. She also talked about her background. At the age of 8, I didn't know anybody here but my family, she said. I didn't ask to be taken from Cape Verde. She recalled the insults directed at her and her family members, but also the diversity of her English class at Brockton's East Middle School and the respectful teacher who led it. We had Hispanic students. We had students from South Korea, from China. We had from Guatemala, Cape Verde. The way the teacher treated us, we were not different from the white students. Oliver shared how she had advocated for the district to create a policy regarding immigration enforcement in the fall of 2025. They will not be let in, she said. If I have to stand in front of those doors, they will not be let in. Defendant pleads not guilty in Kirk murder by Jim Urquhart and Andrew Hay, Reuters, Provo, Utah. Tyler Robinson, the man accused of fatally shooting prominent conservative activist Charlie Kirk on a Utah college campus, pleaded not guilty at a hearing on September 1st to a murder charge that a judge ruled could carry the death penalty. The Utah judge's ruling that there was sufficient evidence to try Robinson on a capital murder charge, followed immediately by the defendant's plea, marked key milestones in the case nearly a year after Kirk was killed on September 10, 2025, and concluded a packed hearing in Provo, Utah, not far from where Kirk was shot. During the hearing, prosecutors laid out what they called overwhelming evidence that Robinson, 23, fired the single round that killed Kirk, 31, as he held one of the campus debates that had helped propel him to national prominence. Defense lawyers argued the shooting did not meet the standard for a death penalty charge. Now it will be up to a jury to decide. Among those in the courtroom were Kirk's parents, Robert and Catherine, and his wife Erica, who has taken leadership of the late activist's conservative youth organization. Utah District Court Judge Tony Graff set an October 23rd hearing to schedule a date for the start of the trial. Robinson pleaded not guilty to all 7 charges against him, among them aggravated murder for endangering the lives of others, when he allegedly shot Kirk at Utah Valley University in Orem. The aggravated murder count carries the death penalty in Utah. A co-founder of conservative youth organization Turning Point USA, Kirk was credited with energizing young voters behind President Donald Trump's 2024 re-election campaign. His killing, captured in cell phone video that spread widely on social media, is part of a series of attacks on U.S. political figures in recent years that have fueled debate over political violence in a deeply polarized country. Utah County Prosecutor Ryan McBride presented images of what he said was Robinson on a rooftop before he shot Kirk. He displayed pictures that he said showed the former electrical apprentice created a great risk of death to others, with Kirk's security detail feet away from him when he shot. Defense lawyer Stacy Visser said the shooting endangered no one but Kirk, and the crime did not warrant capital punishment. She said the assailant simply shot Kirk then ran away, without reloading the weapon or threatening anyone else. There is one act, there is one shot, there is one bullet, there is one victim, Visser told the court. McBride said that Robinson was in a relationship with Lance Twiggs and targeted Kirk for his political views against same-sex marriage and transgender rights. Markey defeats much younger opponent. Older incumbents also win primary races in Massachusetts. By Philip M. Bailey. Democrats ignored calls for a generational change in the Massachusetts Senate primary on September 1st between two contenders separated by four decades and a handful of policy differences. Within 30 minutes of the polls closing in the Bay State, 81-year-old Senator Ed Markey was the projected winner over 47-year-old Representative Seth Moulton, who hung much of his challenge on the need for new blood. Many primary contests this year have featured veteran incumbents fending off newcomers, who have explicitly argued that many congressional members are too old. The issue remains a raw nerve for Democrats 2 years after questions about former President Joe Biden's age divided the party. Markey has served in Congress since 1976, 3 years before Moulton was born. He is currently the party's oldest senator and will likely receive another 6-year term from voters in deep blue Massachusetts. Tonight is a testament to the power of the progressive movement of our nation, Markey said during a victory speech September 1st. It is a progressive movement fueled by young people demanding more from their leaders, and it's your voices that are the ones we need to hear right now. Your leadership will show us the way. At least three other Massachusetts elections saw Democratic primaries drawn along generational lines, with incumbents as old as 77 facing primary foes as young as 27. Chief among them was the battle between Representative Stephen Lynch, 71, and Patrick Roth, a 39-year-old attorney who served as an aide to former Governor Deval Patrick. Here are the key takeaways from Tuesday's election. Moulton repeatedly tried to make the Bay State primary contest about the party's aging leadership, which has created a deluge of Gen X, Millennial, and Gen Z contenders running in Democratic primaries this year. It's not your age, it's the age of your ideas, Moulton often repeated on the campaign trail. First elected to the House in 2014, Moulton promised to oppose Senate Minority Leader Chuck Schumer, Democrat New York, if elected, and tried to cast Markey as out of touch. There were moments during the race where that point became clear. During an August 20th debate, Markey struggled to say which artificial intelligence platform he uses. But outside of that fumble, Markey crushed questions about his age, much in the same way he did 6 years ago, when he defeated Joe Kennedy III, by showcasing his progressive record and support from a gallery of well-known progressives, such as Representative Alexandria Ocasio-Cortez, Democrat New York, and Senator Bernie Sanders, Independent Vermont. So far in the 2026 primary season, at least 5 congressional Democrats from Texas to Colorado who are age 65 or older have lost to younger foes amid the anti-establishment revolt. Now with Markey's win and other outcomes in the September 1st primaries, the Democratic incumbent above retirement age has beaten back the younger challenger in 6 contests. One key difference in the Massachusetts contests compared to other primaries, Moulton, the younger option, was also more moderate compared to Markey on a host of issues. The senator consistently spotlighted being more progressive and focused his sharpest attacks on Moulton's comments against transgender athletes in 2024. In the aftermath of Donald Trump's victory, Moulton said he didn't want his 2 girls run over on a playing field by a male or formerly male athlete. The congressman has since said that it was not his intention to hurt people. Markey, unlike most Democrats seeking office this year, leaned into the issue, saying his rival had thrown trans kids under the bus. The U.S. Supreme Court ruled in June that states can ban transgender women and girls from competing on female sports teams, and conservative activists have turned the issue into a wedge, most recently with demonstrations at WNBA games. Markey will face Republican John Deaton in the fall in a race rated solidly Democratic. Further down the ballot, there were other contests that pitted Democratic candidates from different generations against each other, attracting attention from national figures. Former Democratic National Committee Vice Chair David Hogg, who exited the party last year after clashing with leadership over primary endorsements, endorsed attorney Patrick Roth, 39, over Lynch in the state's 8th congressional race, which covers Boston's suburbs in the southeastern part of the state. Hogg's group, Leaders We Deserve, has been supporting many of the younger primary challengers this year, including Roth, who received about $470,000 from the group, according to federal campaign finance records. Similar to Moulton, this campaign centered heavily on age and ideology. Hogg and his allies, for instance, decried Lynch for accepting corporate PAC money and for being the last House Democrat in office who voted against the Affordable Care Act in 2010. But that wasn't enough to pull Roth over the edge. Preliminary results showed he lost to Lynch by roughly 15 percentage points, despite attacks that he wasn't progressive enough for a district former Vice President Kamala Harris won with 62% of the vote in 2024. Okay, that's all the time that we have for today. Thank you.
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10: Here's the forecast for the Boston and South Shore area on the Talking Information Center from the National Weather Service. For today, starting rainy, turning cloudy with temperatures in the lower 80s. Overnight, partly cloudy, temperatures in the mid-60s. Friday, mostly sunny, temperatures in the mid-80s. The sun rose this morning at 6:13, setting at 7:15 this evening. Stay tuned for more. Heading your way next on the Talking Information Center.
11: Hello?
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15: 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I'm Framingham.
16: And coming up next on the Talking Information Center, it's today's reading of the Taunton Daily Gazette. 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
8: Hi, this is Bridget with the Taunton Daily Gazette. Thursday, September 3rd. Commentary. Press under pressure. Powerful leaders have long attacked the media to deflect criticism. By Heather Hendershot, Northwestern University. In his White House Correspondents Association dinner speech on July 24th, President Donald Trump made his usual diatribes against the news media. He derided the failing New York Times and reiterated his complaint that CNN reporter Caitlin Collins doesn't smile enough. He dismissed the award she received at the dinner as fake and celebrated the recent firing of top CBS News employees. Such ongoing hostility from the president has contributed to Americans' loss of faith in the news media, which has plummeted to an all-time low. While the situation is in many ways unique to this moment, a perceived crisis around the very notion of objective reporting and presidential use of that idea to denigrate and delegitimize the press has a long history. Nixon administration played hardball. Republican then-presidential candidate Richard Nixon, for example, attacked coverage of police brutality at the 1968 Chicago Democratic National Convention as one-sided in favor of anti-war protesters. Once in office, Nixon deployed Vice President Spiro Agnew to verbally assault journalists for their putative bias and elitism. In an infamous 1969 speech, Agnew denounced TV newsmen, they were indeed mostly men, as an effete corps of impudent snobs, hostile to the president and therefore out of touch with average Americans. Agnew singled out NBC anchorman David Brinkley for his claim that objectivity is impossible and that fairness was a more reasonable objective. Like many journalists, Brinkley understood objectivity as implying an almost mechanical delivery of pure facts, while fairness was more realistic, an earnest effort to be judicious. Agnew concluded with a challenge. People should let the networks know that they want their news straight and objective. He framed this populist turn as an alternative to government interference. But journalists felt the looming threat of censorship. Brinkley's statement was not impudent. It was realistic, an acknowledgement that journalists are humans with preconceptions and values, but that their professional mandate is to strive for impartiality. Carefully balanced reporting was not only the baseline of journalists' training, but also a business imperative. There were only three national nightly news shows, all seeking the widest possible audience. Moderation was more profitable than swinging hard left or right. Although frustrated with journalism in general, Agnew zeroed in on TV in his speech because it had displaced print as Americans' leading news source. And the reality of Federal Communications Commission licensing, whereby a federal agency determined who could use publicly owned airwaves, made broadcasters vulnerable to the actions of a vengeful president. The licensing issue still resonates. Comedian Jimmy Kimmel, a frequent Trump critic, had his show briefly suspended by ABC after angering the president's supporters. "We can do this the easy way or the hard way," FCC Chair Brendan Carr said. "These companies can find ways to change conduct to take action on Kimmel, or, you know, there's going to be additional work for the FCC ahead." Kimmel survived this attack largely because public support surged, and he continues to satirize the change conduct to take action on Kimmel, or, you know, there's going to be additional work for the FCC ahead. Kimmel survived this attack largely

posters, and newspapers consistently understood an attack on one media outlet as an attack on all, a lesson that holds true in 2026. One of Agnew's snobs was the liberal New York Times columnist Tom Wicker. Wicker was on Nixon's enemies list, and he voiced concerns about not just Nixon and Agnew, but also more generally about the very notion of objectivity. Agnew raised hackles across the American journalism community, but Wicker's reactions stand out in particular, because he was employed by what was then known as the Paper of Record, whose grandiose credo had long been to give the news impartially, without fear or favor. In a column published on November 16, 1969, Wicker granted that it was legitimate for Agnew to ask how the power of that extraordinary medium, TV, can be most equitably controlled and exercised in the general public interest. But Wicker understood that Agnew couched his argument in direct political attack on those who differed with Mr. Nixon, and came close to claiming immunity from criticism for presidential utterance. Taking on objectivity. 2 years after Agnew's effete snobs speech, Wicker wrote an essay for Columbia Journalism Review, objecting to journalism's tradition of objectivity and orientation toward nationalism in politics and toward establishmentarianism in other areas of society. The consequence, he wrote, was a heavy and generally uncritical reliance on official sources, all in the name of a spurious notion of objectivity. Deeply offended, New York Times executive editor Abe Rosenthal sent a confidential memo to publisher Punch Sulzberger. In essence, Rosenthal wrote, what Tom's piece adds up to is a public statement by a well-known columnist of the Times that objectivity and comprehensiveness, the journalistic foundations of this paper, are no longer valid, and that the kind of paper the Times is now is no longer meaningful. Rosenthal said Wicker's public expression of these thoughts was bad for the paper, externally, and bad for morale, internally. Regardless, such disputes at the New York Times were always waged behind the scenes. The gold standard for journalism was, and remains whenever possible, to tell the story, not be the story. Denouncing bias as deflection. Today, by contrast, it is widely known that the CBS News division is on fire, as longtime 60 Minutes correspondent Scott Pelley said shortly after he was fired. CBS News editor-in-chief Barry Weiss, who has no prior broadcast experience, positions herself as an advocate for free speech and free thinking, and her Free Press newsletter as a reclamation of objective reporting. Yet at CBS, she has made editorial choices, including killing a story highly critical of the Trump administration that consistently favor the White House. Like Agnew, in other words, Weiss appears to cloak uncritical acceptance of presidential positions as a battle against bias. Denouncing bias is usually an attempt by those in power to deflect from what reporters have uncovered, from Vietnam to Watergate to Iraq. It is thus startling for someone within journalism to use the establishment's word, bias, to self-censor. The apparently deliberate imploding of CBS News and its flagship investigative journalism program, 60 Minutes, is all the more shocking when you consider the network's past triumphs in serving the public interest while angering politicians and presidents. Holding government accountable. In 1971, for example, the Army and the Nixon administration attacked the selling of the Pentagon, a CBS documentary about military public relations activities. Officials charged that the editing had

0: been misleading and malicious. And the U.S. House of Representatives subpoenaed CBS journalists' raw footage. This congressional investigation ended as a victory for the press and the public's right to know. CBS refused to share its outtakes, and the network's president risked going to jail for contempt of Congress. In his column, Wicker declared the documentary excellent, and he correctly painted the subpoena of CBS materials as resulting from White House pressure. That same year, the New York Times and the Washington Post printed the Pentagon Papers, revealing that the government had been misleading Americans for years regarding Vietnam. The two newspapers were briefly silenced by the White House, which persuaded the courts to order them to cease releasing the documents, and then were vindicated when the Supreme Court barred the government from restraining publication. Wicker argued that no statute exists that says government officials must be protected from the exposure of their follies or misdeeds, and that the Pentagon Papers' culprit was the government, not the newspapers. Here, Wicker made a fair, if not strictly objective, evaluation. Such opinionated defenses of the press still ring true today. Agnew repeatedly attacked naysayers as nattering nabobs of negativism. But journalism serves a positive function in particular when its stories are negative. That's how the public is able to hold the government accountable. And accountability is crucial to the fight for democracy and against censorship and authoritarianism. Taunton Free Waste Drop-Off Event Details by Beth McDermott. Taunton residents will have an opportunity to dispose of household waste and other approved materials at no cost during a citywide drop-off event scheduled for September 19th at the Taunton Convenience Center. Mayor O'Connell and the Department of Public Works are partnering with Republic Services to host the event, according to a community announcement. The free residential waste drop-off will run from 7 a.m. to 3 p.m. at the facility located at 330 East Britannia Street. The event is limited to Taunton residents who must provide proof of residency when arriving for drop-off. Officials said residents should bring a driver's license or utility bill. Accepted materials include household trash, yard waste, metal items, recycling, and paper designated for shredding. Residents may also bring bulk items weighing no more than 75 pounds and up to 4 tires per household. Items not accepted: mattresses, electronics, appliances, and household hazardous waste will not be accepted during the event. Examples of household hazardous waste include paint, batteries, and waste oil. City officials also said trailers and vans will be permitted for one drop-off only, to allow as many residents as possible to participate. Commercial waste will not be accepted, and box trucks are prohibited. Residents seeking additional information can contact the Department of Public Works at 508-821-1431. U.S. pounds Iran. Tehran hits bases. By Kanishka Singh and Parisa Hafezi, Reuters, Washington. Iranians and their Arab neighbors feared a return of war on September 2nd, after the biggest exchange of fire between Tehran and Washington since July, with U.S. forces striking Iran's southern coast and Iran firing at American bases across the region. The United States threatened more devastating strikes. Iran accused Washington of hitting a wedding party, killing 4 people and wounding dozens. Asian and European stocks tumbled after the renewed U.S. airstrikes, which pushed oil prices back up to levels unseen since July. The U.S. military said it struck air defenses, radar systems, maritime assets, mine-laying capabilities, and communication sites on September 1st. Iran reported hits on multiple targets near the Strait of Hormuz. Last night was like the end of the world, Mahmoud, 38, a municipal worker in Sirik County along the strait, told Reuters by telephone, describing attacks on the area that includes the city where the wedding was reported to have been hit. Iran responded by striking what it said were U.S. assets in Bahrain, Jordan, Kuwait, and Iraq, and said its aim was now to drive U.S. forces from the vast network of military bases they have occupied for decades across the Middle East. American evil in the region will be met with heavier, more widespread, and devastating responses, and any country that cooperates with the aggressive American army must accept its dangerous consequences, Iran's military command said. Iran said it killed U.S. forces in Jordan and at a base in northern Iraq, but U.S. officials told Reuters there had not been any casualties, according to initial assessments. In Kuwait, Iran said it had carried out a missile and drone attack on the vast U.S. Ali al-Salem Air Base and targeted the accommodation of a U.S. commander. Kuwait's fire service said it put out a blaze at a residential complex hit by a drone. Qatar, home of the largest U.S. air base in the Gulf, said it held Iran responsible for attacks and their repercussions. Bahrain, which houses the regional headquarters of the U.S. Navy, said Iranian drones were intercepted and destroyed. Iran also said two tankers had been struck by mines while being steered through the Strait of Hormuz by U.S. personnel. Washington says that despite Iranian attacks, it is guiding ships through the strait. Energy Secretary Chris Wright said more than 17 million barrels of oil exited on August 31st. Saudi Arabia's National Shipping Company reported on September 2nd that two Filipino crew had been killed aboard an oil tanker in the strait 2 days earlier. Iran says wedding struck. Iranians were fearful that the new strike signaled war could restart at full throttle. It's very difficult to live like this. We don't know when America will strike. My family and I are constantly worried about where will it strike. Mapari, 28, a woman in the southern port city of Bandar Abbas, told Reuters by phone. Iran reported at least 12 deaths from the night of U.S. strikes, with four people, including a four-year-old, said to have been killed while celebrating the wedding at a home in Sirik. Earlier reports put the death toll there at five. Iranian media said as many as 68 people were wounded there and released images of injured children in a hospital. Reuters was unable to independently verify the incident. U.S. Navy Captain Tim Hawkins, a spokesperson for Central Command, said, "We are aware of reports which originated from Iranian state media. The U.S. military never targets civilians, unlike the IRGC," referring to Iran's Revolutionary Guards. Video filmed by Iran's West Asia news agency at the purported site showed rubble strewn across rooms and a courtyard. A pair of strappy women's dress sandals lay abandoned on a blood-soaked carpet. "I am just glad the casualties weren't even worse," said Ali Molahi, identified as the father of the bride. Veterans Office offers monthly aid in Taunton by Beth McDermott. Veterans and surviving spouses in Taunton may be eligible for monthly financial assistance that can help cover housing, heating, and medical insurance costs through Massachusetts General Laws, Chapter 115. The program is available through the City of Taunton Veterans Services Department, according to a community announcement. The benefit provides monthly payments to qualifying veterans and widows of veterans and may be used for expenses such as rent, heat, and medical insurance premiums. Applicants must meet income and asset guidelines, though officials note some residents whose income exceeds those thresholds could still qualify through spend-down provisions. Single applicants may qualify with a maximum monthly income of $2,660 and assets of up to $8,400. Married applicants may qualify with a maximum monthly income of $3,607 and assets of up to $16,600. Officials said income and asset limits are subject to change and encouraged residents to contact the Veterans Office for the most current information. The assistance is intended to support eligible veterans and surviving spouses with essential living expenses. Residents whose income is above the stated limits may still be considered for aid through spend-down provisions, according to the announcement. Veterans and surviving spouses seeking information or assistance can contact the Veterans Office at 508-821-1038. The office is located at City Hall, 15 Summer Street, 2nd floor, Taunton. City officials encouraged eligible residents to call or visit the office for information about the program and application process. Adoptable Dog Maisie at Taunton Animal Shelter by Beth McDermott. A 4-year-old Labrador Retriever mix named Maisie is available for adoption through the Taunton Animal Shelter. Maisie is seeking a home where she can be the only pet, according to a community announcement. The shelter described her as a dog that enjoys human companionship and forms strong bonds with family members. The announcement states that Maisie enjoys outdoor activities, including games of fetch and walks. Shelter staff said she would be a good match for an active household. Maisie is also described as intelligent, loyal, and eager to please. According to the announcement, she is looking for a family that can provide plenty of attention and companionship. People interested in Maisie or other adoptable animals can view available pets through https://www.petfinder.com/member/us/ma/taunton/taunton-animal-shelter-ma72. Appointments are recommended for those interested in meeting animals at the shelter. The Taunton Animal Care Facility helps more than 500 animals find homes across New England each year, according to the announcement. The facility is located at 821 West Water Street in Taunton. It is open Tuesdays, Wednesdays, and Thursdays from noon to 5 p.m., Fridays from noon to 2 p.m., and Saturdays from noon to 4 p.m. The facility is closed on Sundays and Mondays. For information about adoption or to schedule an appointment, contact the shelter at 508-822-1463 or email rdanielczyk@taunton-ma.gov. Deep Pond Farm to host Morton Hospital Fall Fest in late September by Dave DeMille. Morton Hospital will host a free community fall fest from 2 p.m. to 6 p.m. September 27th at Deep Pond Farm and Stables in East Taunton. The event is designed to reconnect Morton Hospital with area residents, according to a community announcement. Community members, local businesses, and healthcare professionals are expected to gather at the outdoor venue located at 123 Dolan Circle. Attendees will be able to enjoy live entertainment under the property's new pavilion, along with seasonal offerings from Farmhouse Bar and Kitchen. The event will also feature activities geared toward families and children. Community event planned in East Taunton. Organizers describe the gathering as a family-friendly celebration intended to bring people together from across the community in an outdoor setting. Additional information about the Fall Fest is available at giving.brownhealth.org/morton-fall-festival. Okay, that's all the time that we have for today. Thank you.
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0: 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There you'll find Matt Dillon, Doc, Chester, and Miss Kitty, along with a whole corral of our past radio plays. So pull up a chair, settle in, and give it a listen.
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6: Good morning, and thank you for tuning in to the Talking Information Center. Today is Thursday, the 3rd of September, 2026. And I'm going to be reading to you from the Attleboro Sun Chronicle. And my name is Vivian. The first article is entitled, Editorial, Ice Body Cams, Will We Ever See the Footage? The good news is that Immigration and Customs Enforcement is preparing to provide officers with body cameras over the next few months. The bad news is that agency officials don't sound enthusiastic about actually releasing any video. ICE has been embroiled in controversy for most of President Donald Trump's second term, as opponents of securing the nation's borders object to the tactics used by agents as they apprehend those in the country illegally. Body cameras could provide some measure of accountability, helping both officers who are unjustly accused and suspects who are the victims of abuse. Previous plans to equip officers with cameras ran into delays and fell victim to bureaucratic inertia. But the agency now says it has spent $30.9 million to provide body cameras to agents by the end of September. There is, however, a catch. ICE Directive 19010.3 on, quote, body-worn cameras, end quote, acknowledges that the devices may be beneficial to the execution of many of ICE's operations and may also promote public trust, enhance service to the community by accurately documenting events, actions, conditions, and statements made by encountered individuals, and increase officer and public safety accountability and transparency. This is in line with what White House border czar Tom Homan said last month on CBS's Face the Nation. I think the American people need to see what the officer sees and hears. And if you look at the data, body cameras actually exonerate agents more than they, you know, provide evidence of wrongdoing. The directive requires officers to activate their cameras during enforcement activities, including when making arrests and executing search warrants. So far, so good. But the policy goes on to state that, In the case of agents causing a death or serious injury, footage will be released only when, quote, it is in the best interest of the agency, unquote. This will effectively empower top ICE officials to quash the release of anything caught on camera that might put the agency in a bad light. Depending on how this discretion is exercised, this completely undermines the value of the acknowledgement that, quote, body-worn cameras, end quote, can promote public trust and increase officer and public safety, accountability, and transparency. Indeed, if ICE uses this policy to hide from the public images of a controversial encounter, the agency will be undermining the public trust and sowing the seeds of doubt and suspicion. To be fair, ICE isn't alone. Other police agencies sometimes refuse to release body camera video of police activity. But if ICE truly seeks to embrace the power of accountability and transparency, it will rewrite the directive to reflect that department policy is to release body cam footage without delay. This next article is entitled, Lindsay Clancy Jury Goes Home After a Fourth Day Without a Verdict and Signals an Impasse. Jurors in the Lindsay Clancy trial have now gone through 4 days of deliberations without a verdict. This is by Michael Casey of the Associated Press. Plymouth. Jurors in the Lindsay Clancy trial ended a fourth day of deliberations without a verdict Tuesday, after earlier saying they couldn't agree whether the Massachusetts mother is criminally responsible for killing her 3 young children. Not long after arriving at the courthouse, the jury sent Judge William Sullivan a note saying they had been able to reach a unanimous decision despite many hours of back and forth. He told them to keep trying. It was the jury's first indication of an impasse in the closely watched trial that has focused on maternal mental health after childbirth and which has stirred deep divisions among the public. Clancy, a former labor and delivery nurse, doesn't deny strangling her children, but says postpartum psychosis led to her actions. Prosecutors argue she knew what she was doing. Clancy, 36, has pleaded not guilty by reason of lack of criminal responsibility. Clancy stared straight ahead as the jury entered in the morning to say they were at a standstill, then looked toward them as the judge spoke. Sullivan told the jurors that he recognized it had been a long trial with more than 80 witnesses and 300 exhibits. But because of that, I'm going to ask you to go back out, he said. They're expected to resume deliberations Wednesday. Judge tells the jury to keep trying for a verdict. Earlier in the day, the jury sent the court a note saying it couldn't unanimously agree on a verdict. Despite days of trying, the jury had sent a similar note Tuesday morning. Neither note revealed anything about how the jury might be split or said anything about the tone of deliberations. Sullivan then gave the jury a legal instruction, sometimes known as a dynamite charge, because it is intended to help the jury break through an impasse. He told the jurors not to abandon their own convictions just to reach a verdict, but urged them to seriously consider opposing views and reassess their positions if appropriate. No one knows, he added, whether another jury would be more intelligent, more impartial, or more competent to decide it than you are. Such instructions are common in many states, and the U.S. Supreme Court has upheld their constitutionality. But they are barred in some states because of concerns they might be coercive. Elise Hershen, a Boston criminal defense attorney and legal analyst, said, "The next time they say they are deadlocked or unagreed, that is usually the mistrial call." The trial featured split views on Clancy's mental health. Clancy's live stream trial has generated intense interest with reporters and spectators packing the courtroom. The case has also sparked deep public divisions over her culpability and the issues around maternal mental health after childbirth. Clancy strangled her children in her home, then jumped from a second-floor window. She remains paralyzed from the waist down. Her lawyers say she heard a voice telling her to kill the children so she could end her own life, and had bipolar disorder and postpartum psychosis, a rare mental illness that can follow childbirth. The prosecution argued that Clancy planned to kill herself because of depression, deliberately sent her then-husband on errands to get him out of the house that day, and killed the children because she didn't want them to suffer after she was gone. Jurors heard testimony from relatives and doctors about how Clancy's mental health declined in the months before the killings, and how her treatment included therapy, several medications, and a short stay in a psychiatric hospital. If jurors ultimately can't agree on a verdict, the judge could declare a mistrial. Prosecutors would then have to decide whether to put Clancy on trial again, drop the charges, or try to negotiate a plea deal with her lawyer. If the jury decides Clancy was criminally responsible for her actions, it could convict her of either murder or manslaughter. If she is acquitted, a judge could still order her confined to a mental health facility if an evaluation determines that she poses a danger to the public. Massachusetts woman is charged with filming the jury. Dawn Light, 56, was arraigned on an intimidation charge Wednesday at the same courthouse as Clancy's trial in Plymouth, south of Boston. Authorities say she filmed jurors leaving the courthouse a day earlier. Light, a retired nurse and Clancy supporter, told reporters she was there to see Lindsay, and I did see her. She was getting picked up by the van. Her lawyer, Jennifer White, called it a misunderstanding. A not guilty plea was entered on Light's behalf, and she was ordered to stay away from the court, jurors, and witnesses. The arrest prompted the judge to ask each juror Wednesday if they saw anything that would affect their impartiality. Clancy's attorney, Kevin Reddington, told the Associated Press. The judge also opened the day's proceedings with a warning that he had issued an order governing how people should conduct themselves at the courthouse. That order barred people from filming, following, contacting, or tampering with jurors. This story has been corrected to show that Clancy's attorney clarified that the judge asked jurors about their impartiality, not the woman's arrest. This is written by Dave Collins of the Associated Press. The next article is entitled Postal Service Work to Comply with Trump's Executive Order is Rushed, Sloppy, Whistleblower Contends. A whistleblower for the U.S. Postal Service is warning that a new mail ballot system being hastily built to comply with President Donald Trump's executive order restricting that method of voting could lead to the rejection of huge numbers of mail ballots. This is by Nicholas Riccardi of the Associated Press. The U.S. Postal Service is poised to launch a hastily built, error-riddled computer system that could jeopardize the process of mail voting relied upon by one-third of all voters, according to a whistleblower statement released Tuesday by Democratic Senator Richard Blumenthal. The effort is part of the implementation of President Donald Trump's executive order limiting mail voting and has been temporarily halted by a federal judge. The ruling is being appealed by the administration, and the directive may ultimately end up back before the U.S. Supreme Court. The disclosure from the unidentified whistleblower contends that the Postal Service has been scrambling to try to build a complex system that would normally take a year or more in only 3 months, sometimes in defiance of the judge's orders halting work. The goal is to have it ready for use in the midterm elections. The disclosure contends that, due to the new procedures, a single scanning error in a batch of tens of thousands of ballot envelopes could prevent any from reaching voters. It details a system that election officials have already warned could not be implemented before the first mail ballots begin going out Friday in North Carolina. The Postal Service has designed a system to disenfranchise millions of Americans, Blumenthal told reporters in advance of releasing the whistleblower information. This administration seems hell-bent on changing the framework on casting ballots in this country, clearly for political reasons. Executive order is subject to furious court action with midterms nearing. Trump's executive order, signed in March, directed U.S. Citizenship and Immigration Services and the Commissioner of the Social Security Administration to develop state citizenship lists and then require the Postal Service to send mail ballots only to voters who are on such a list. Ballot envelopes would have to comply with new Postal Service rules and include barcodes. The online portal that is the subject of the whistleblower complaint is intended for states to deliver their lists of verified voters to the Postal Service. The Postal Service released a statement Tuesday evening in response to Blumenthal's letter, pledging to work with Congress and the courts. It noted that the judge who issued the latest restraining order explicitly allowed the service to continue to develop its online tool for states that want to use it voluntarily. Regardless of political party or perspective, we share a common goal, ensuring that Americans can have confidence that their election mail will be handled securely and delivered reliably, the Postal Service said. The White House said the software build-out process is neither complex nor unique for the Postal Service because it already uses bulk mailing and intelligent mail barcodes for large customers. Under President Trump, the federal government is working to ensure safe, transparent, and honest elections, spokeswoman Lauren Biss said. Jonathan Smith, president of the United Postal Workers Union, which has long opposed the executive order, said in a statement Tuesday, "The whistleblower report reveals what this executive order was always about, denying Americans their hard-fought right to vote. It is creating chaos in a system that has proven to be a safe, secure way for millions of Americans to vote." The 20 Democratic House members who sit on the Oversight Committee wrote a letter to Postmaster General David Steiner criticizing the project in light of the new revelations. "We demand that you immediately cease implementation of this irresponsible and illegal scheme to implement the Trump administration's plan to control our federal elections," the Democrats wrote. Trump has long opposed voting by mail, even though he has repeatedly used the method to cast his own ballot. He falsely blamed mail voting for his 2020 election loss and has spent years spreading conspiracy theories about it. A report by Brookings Institution published in 2025 found that mail voting fraud occurred in only about 4 cases out of every 10 million mail ballots cast. Since returning to office, Trump has said Republicans should be taking over vote counting in Democratic areas and launched a sweeping attempt to reinvestigate the 2020 election, despite a mountain of evidence that he lost fairly to Democrat Joe Biden. Until Trump came out against mail voting in 2020, the system was used equally by both parties. Since then, it has become more common among Democratic voters. More than 29% of all voters in 2024 cast their ballots through the mail. After Trump issued his executive order, Democrats and civil rights group sued and eventually won a ruling from U.S. District Court Judge Indira Talwani in Boston, barring implementation of the system before the November midterms. But without ruling on the legality of Trump's order, the Supreme Court conservative majority last week found that was premature and overruled Talwani, momentarily clearing the way for its implementation. On the night of August 21st, the Postal Service released a final rule outlining how it would implement the order. It said it would only send mail ballots for states that got approval for the design of their envelopes and submitted a list of voters receiving them through the still-not-active online portal. That rule gave plaintiffs a chance to sue again, and Talwani on Thursday night issued a 14-day restraining order against implementation of the measure. Whistleblower complaint says portal development is rushed and sloppy. The letter from Blumenthal and an accompanying summary of the whistleblower statements says the Postal Service began work on the portal on June 15th and stopped on June 25th after Talwani's initial order. Then on June 29th, the Postal Service restarted the work. That was when the administration appealed the judge's order to the Supreme Court. The High Court did not strike Talwani's injunction down until August 24th. Talwani last week found the Postal Service violated her order by continuing to work on the final rule, but she imposed no sanctions on the government. On Monday, she issued a ruling refusing to lift the restraining order that also said the Postal Service could continue work on its portal as long as it wasn't forcing states to use it. In its summary of the whistleblower statement, the group Whistleblower Aid says the hurried construction of the postal, of the portal, with a goal of being active Tuesday, meant it did not undergo full testing. The apparently sloppy and rushed manner in which the federal ballot mail portal and supporting IT systems are long being built poses significant risk, the group wrote. Potentially millions of American voters may not receive their mail-in ballot this election cycle in a timely manner or at all. The statement also says the Postal Service is implementing a 0% rule in which any errors in any mail ballots sent out by an election office could lead to all of them being discarded, even if it's simply one problem amid tens of thousands of legitimate ballots. The rule requires ballots to be handled in a physical post office by an election official. Those will then be scanned to ensure they match the voter database. During three layers of checks, a single apparent error could cause the whole batch to be rejected, the statement says. Blumenthal says he has a very strong hope and some faith that our system of justice will strike down this unconstitutional and unconscionable rule. But he added, if it somehow goes into effect for the midterms, he would not advise voting by mail. This was written by Associate Press writer Lindsay Whitehurst. This next article, we're going to walk down memory lane. It is entitled 50, 25, and 10 Years Ago This Week. It's by Mike Kirby. 50 years ago, Robert Monroe, a longtime builder contractor, was named the Grand Marshal of North Attleboro's October 3rd bicentennial parade because, as the Sun Chronicle said, he will be riding past the bells at St. Mary's Church he helped install, the cement he poured for the World War II Memorial Swimming Pool, and the lights he donated at Community Field. It would be hard to find a route in town that doesn't go by some project that he didn't donate his time, labor, or equipment, reporter Don McManus wrote. Robert McQuaid, chairman of the parade committee, said more than half a dozen marshal candidates were interviewed. Mr. Monroe's credentials seemed to shine quite a bit more than the others, McQuaid said. 25 years ago, Stephen Dennis, a former meat cutter at the Falls Market, who went back to school to study to be a teacher, was named Teacher of the Year by the Chamber of Commerce of the Attleboro area. Dennis, who teaches at Thatcher Elementary School, said he considers his classroom a theater. The students are actors and he is the director. Music, art, and poetry are incorporated into every lesson, he said. If there was ever any question if we made the right choice for Teacher of the Year, it's gone now, said Lorraine McCarthy, chamber president, after Dennis performed for the members. 10 years ago, after 14 years, Deutsche Bank was out as chief sponsor of the PGA Tour event at TPC Boston in Norton and Hopkinton-based technology company EMC was in. Deutsche Bank could no longer sponsor the tournament because it was experiencing financial difficulties, laying off thousands of employees and seeking a bailout from the European Union EMC, which had been a secondary sponsor for years, stepped up. EMC later merged with Dell Technologies, and the event was called the Dell Technologies Championship. The last PGA Tour event held in Norton was in 2020, without fans because of the pandemic. The FM Championship and LPGA tournament was held last week at TPC Boston. Our next article is entitled Things to Do in the Attleboro Area and beyond. 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Wonder of the World. Attleboro Community Theater kicks off its 69th season at the Ezekiel Bates Masonic Lodge at 71 North Main Street, Attleboro, with Wonder of the World by David Lindsay Hebert. From the author of the critically acclaimed Kimberly Akimbo, this barrel of laughs begins when Cass discovers a dirty little secret in her husband's sweater drawer. One so shocking that she has no choice but to flee to the honeymoon capital of the world. Shows are 7:30 p.m., September 11th, 12th, 18th, 19th, 25th, and 26th, and 2 p.m. on September 13th, 20th, and 27th. Tickets at attleborocommunitytheater.net/purchase-tickets. Waterfire in Providence. The beloved art installation Waterfire returns to downtown Providence with next full lighting September 6th. Programming starts at 7 p.m. The fires will burn until midnight. Other full lightings include September 26th, October 17th, and November 7th. Partial lightings will take place October 3rd and December 11th. You can find out about that at waterfire.org. Raptor Weekend in Rhode Island. Spend a weekend with birds of prey on September 12th and 13th at the Audubon Society of Rhode Island's Audubon Nature Center and Aquarium, 1401 Hope Street, Bristol, Rhode Island. On September 12th, Mary Beth Kaiser of Horizon Wings will present a black vulture at 11:30 a.m. Visitors will be able to learn more about the bird's life history and adaptations and see additional birds of prey. Master Falconer Gregory Martell will present a number of hawks and owls in live flight programs on both September 12th and 13th. Also on September 13th, Marsha and Mark Wilson of Eyes on Owls will introduce the audience to a wide variety of live owls, some native to New England, and other species that are found across the globe. Admission to these special events vary from $20 to $60 and includes admission to the center's aquarium. More information and advanced ticket purchase at asri.org/raptor-weekend. Harmony Fiesta returns in Attleboro, the second annual Attleboro Harmony Fiesta returns to Capron Park from noon to 6 on September 26th. The event will feature food and other vendors as well as live entertainment. Attleboro Still Rocks returns at the Portuguese American Club from noon to 6:30 p.m. on September 12th. Well, folks, that's all the time we have for today. Thank you for tuning in to the Talking Information Center. This is Vivian, and I hope you have a great week.
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8: Here's the forecast for the Boston and South Shore area on the Talking Information Center from the National Weather Service. For today, starting rainy, turning cloudy with temperatures in the lower 80s. Overnight, partly cloudy, temperatures in the mid-60s. Friday, mostly sunny, temperatures in the mid-80s. The sun rose this morning at 6:13, setting at 7:15 this evening. Stay tuned for more. Heading your way next on the Talking Information Center.
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11: Hello, this is Kathleen, and today, Thursday, September 3rd, I'll be reading to you from the Metro West Daily News. Colleges confront decline in reading. Engagement with long-form texts fades from schools and beyond. By Austin Surratt, Amherst College, The Conversation. Anyone who has spent time on a college campus lately has probably heard laments from faculty about their students' reading habits, or rather, non-reading habits. Such complaints are more than an unfounded nostalgia for a bygone age. Reading, not just any kind of reading, but reading long, complex, challenging books, is quickly vanishing from the American scene. As Sunil Iyengar, who directs the Office of Research and Analysis at the National Endowment for the Arts, observed in 2024, approximately 49% of adults reported reading at least one book in the past year. That compares with nearly 55% of adults who reported the same 10 years earlier. This decline in reading is also reported across some American high schools. A 2024 to 2025 survey of 1,250 high high school English teachers showed that they assigned an average of 2.81 books for their classes to read from start to finish each year. A separate 2008-2009 nationwide study, which surveyed 400 English school teachers in 9th, 10th, and 11th grades, found that they assigned an average of 4 books annually. Some high school students are not asked to read any full books at all. Instead, they are assigned excerpts of books or short readings. Education Week reporter Sarah Schwartz wrote in 2025 that there are signs of classrooms shifting away from long-form reading well before high school, as early as elementary school in some cases. As someone who teaches humanities and social sciences at the college level, I find these figures shocking, if not surprising. My classes are packed with many texts to read, often long, dense things, and my instruction has been premised on the idea that the students would do the reading assignments. In my office, I sometimes hear students complain about the reading load and ask me for skimming strategies. I generally resist their request and offer to help them learn to do close reading instead. So the decline in reading poses a real challenge for me and my students on a personal level, but also for American higher education more broadly. Colleges and universities have not yet figured out a way to respond, leaving teachers like me to devise our own responses. Reading has long been a core part of the American education. In 1636, when Harvard University opened its doors to train Puritan ministers, administrators assumed that the entering class was highly literate, not only in English, but in Greek and Latin as well. And as Rutgers University English professor Jack Lynch writes, early Americans were uncommonly interested in the power of the printed word, and therefore in literacy. In 1647, Massachusetts mandated that every town that had more than 50 households needed to ensure that all such children as shall resort to him to write and to read. The purpose of this instruction was so that children could read and study the Bible. Thomas Jefferson and other founders also wanted the United States to be a place where reading was common. In 1787, Jefferson praised newspapers and the free press. "Were it left to me to decide whether we should have a government without newspapers or newspapers without a government, I should not hesitate a moment to prefer the latter," Jefferson observed. In an 1815 letter to John Adams, Jefferson wrote, "I cannot live without books." In the 1800s, schools began to teach students to read phonetically by sounding out words. McGuffey readers, a series of elementary school reading books. In the 1800s, schools began to teach students to read phonetically by sounding out words.

tried to expand and draw in more students in the 19th century, they faced their first literacy crisis. Students were admitted to newly formed public universities, lacking the reading skills those schools expected. Students had to be able to read in order to gain admission, but they weren't necessarily used to reading complex texts. Some colleges and universities, like the University of Wisconsin, responded to this challenge by starting college preparatory programs to make sure that incoming students were ready for the academic challenge. In 1915, Ernest Moore, then a Harvard professor of philosophy, reported the results of what many consider the earliest sustained attempt to formally help college students with their reading. Rather than treat reading instruction as a separate and distinct thing, Moore embedded it in a broad study skills program to help students see the value of reading through all aspects of their education. The University of Chicago, University of Illinois, and Columbia University soon imitated this approach. During the 20th century, standardized tests came into vogue in higher education as a way to measure the academic, affective, and physical conditions brought to the Ivy Halls by entry-level freshmen. The results were used by colleges to steer students to various forms of remediation, according to education scholars Jennifer C. Theriault, Norman A. Stahl, and Kelly J. Myers. Approximately 32% of 12th graders scored below basic reading levels in 2025, compared with 24% of 12th graders who scored below this level in 2002. In 2025, Martin West, academic dean and education professor at the Harvard Graduate School of Education, also noted that American students' literacy skills peaked in roughly the middle of the last decade and have fallen significantly since that time. If literacy is a key part of the American story, that narrative seems to be fraying at the edges. I believe that reading long, hard books remains the best way to help students learn to think for themselves about the world they live in and the past from which it emerged. Still, some college professors have adapted by assigning less reading and lowering their expectations of students. Why read? There may be another way. This summer, I enlisted a few colleagues to offer a course called Why Read to a few of our students. We met twice a week for 3 weeks and discussed pieces about the value of reading by scholars like University of Chicago's Martha Nussbaum and Columbia University's Edward Said. It was clear to me that the students had very different approaches to and comfort with reading difficult material. I tried to help them see that when it comes to reading, similar to physical exercise, the most benefit comes with the most exertion. Reading longer things requires patience and attentiveness. It cultivates the capacity to follow an argument or a plot, and it requires sustained effort to decode the meanings. Surely this single course won't end students' entrenched habits and reverse their retreat from reading. But before we ask our students to read difficult material, those of us who teach in college owe it to all of them to explain that reading books in their entirety matters. If we won't or can't, then higher education will have a bleak future. Amherst College provides funding as a member of the Conversation US. The Conversation is an independent and nonprofit source of news, analysis, and

0: commentary from the academic experts. The conversation is wholly responsible for this content. Election 2026, marking all House incumbents victorious. Three takeaways from Massachusetts primary by Margie Cullen from USA Today Network, New England. The message of generational change didn't win last night in Massachusetts, as all of the incumbent federal Democratic lawmakers held off their primary challengers. Senator Ed Markey, Democrat from Massachusetts, defeated Representative Seth Moulton, Democrat from Mass, in the Democratic primary for the U.S. Senate. Representative Stephen Lynch, Democrat from Mass, fended off his primary challenge in lawyer Patrick Roloff. And the three other representatives who faced similar challenges also won another term in office. Still, that doesn't mean an end for the movement, UMass poll director Tatish Nateta said in an interview a few days before the primary, that even if none of the change candidates got elected, the unusually high number of challenges proves many Democrats are unhappy with the current leadership and raises the question of whether the party will try to respond to that ferment. He said he expects to see the same level of challengers, and maybe even better and well-funded ones, the next election cycle. It is a bubbling cauldron, and not over the exploding, as of yet, of the need for movement by some members of Congress to cede to the next generation, Nateta said. The case for generational change is much more acute and much more powerful when individuals again continue to run for re-election into their early 80s. Here are three major takeaways from the Massachusetts primary last night. Markey handily defeated Moulton in the U.S. Senate primary, with the election called for the longtime senator less than 30 minutes after the close of polls. Moulton had attacked Markey for his age, saying that it was time for a new generation of leaders. Markey is 80, while Moulton is 47. But polls before the primary suggested that voters cared more about Markey's progressive policies and experience than his age, and the results Tuesday supported that. This election marks the second time in as many cycles that Markey has defeated a much younger challenger. In 2020, he beat then Representative Joe Kennedy. But it doesn't mean there isn't an appetite for change. Instead, Markey may just have been more in step with the state's Democratic electorate. Throughout the campaign, he stressed his progressive credentials, referencing the Green New Deal, touting endorsements from Representative Alexandria Ocasio-Cortez, Democrat from New York, and Senator Elizabeth Warren, Democrat from Massachusetts, and attacking Moulton for comments he made about transgender athletes. I think with Senator Markey, the challenger is not the correct challenger in terms of their characteristics to press on some of the weaknesses of Senator Markey. But you could imagine a more progressive challenger who has those bona fides, who is making a similar case, who is able to mobilize prominent Democrats in the state. Then the argument for generational change, the argument about the tenure in Congress, and the argument about the age might have hit harder, Nateta said. This might not be an issue of the message. It might be an issue of the messenger. But as it stands, Markey is likely to serve his full third term in the U.S. Senate, as the race is rated solid D by the Cook Political Report. He will face Republican John Deaton in the November general election. Of the state's 9 U.S. House members, 4 faced primary opponents who ran on messages of generational change this primary. All were able to hold on to their seat on Tuesday. The unusually high number of primary challenges against incumbents in the Bay State follows a national trend. Around the country, Democrats running against a more experienced, usually older opponent have been calling for change. While many, including activist Daria Lisa Avila Chevalier, 32, who beat 5-term Representative Adriano Espalet, 71, in New York, and former Hartford, Connecticut Mayor Luke Bronin, 47, who beat 14-term Representative John Larson, 78, won off that message. None of the candidates in Massachusetts were able to defeat their incumbents. In the first district, which covers much of western and central parts of Massachusetts, Representative Richard Neal, 77, defeated teacher Jeremy Whalen, 39. In the 5th district, which includes the suburbs north and west of Boston, House Minority Whip Representative Catherine Clark, 63, beat Tarek Salmon, a 27-year-old union organizer and Harvard Law School researcher, and Jonathan Paz, a 33-year-old former Waltham City Councilor and immigrant rights organizer. In the 8th District, Representative Stephen Lynch, 73, overcame lawyer Patrick Rowoff, 39. And in the 9th District, which encompasses Cape Cod and the southern parts of South Shore, Representative Bill Keating, 73, triumphed over consultant Craig Swallow, 40. Defeating incumbents is historically difficult, according to a 2016 review by Ballotpedia. House and state incumbents nationwide have been reelected at rates over 93% and 87%, respectively. Incumbents benefit from name recognition and being able to point to accomplishments, like bringing home federal funding for projects in their district. Even though the incumbents won, Nateta said that just the number of challenges suggests large chunks of the representative constituencies are not happy with their leadership. The question is whether they're going to react to that or if they're going to continue to do what they've done in the past, Nateta said. All of the incumbents are now almost certain to win another term in Congress in the deep blue state. One non-generational change related race on the ballot Tuesday was for the Republican primary for Massachusetts governor. Here, Michael Minogue, a 59-year-old businessman and inventor, defeated Brian Shortsleeve, a former MBTA administrator. He will face incumbent Governor Maura Healey, who was uncontested in the Democratic primary in the November election. Minogue supports immigration enforcement and cutting taxes and says he would cancel unfunded mandates like the MBTA Communities Act, which requires towns with commuter rail lines to build a certain amount of housing near the transportation. He is also anti-abortion, although he has said he would uphold the Massachusetts law if elected. Minogue likely has a challenge ahead of him. The Massachusetts governor race is rated solid D by the Cook Political Report, and two polls released before the primary showed Healey handily beating Minogue in a hypothetical matchup, 54% to 30%, in a University of New Hampshire Survey Center poll, and 53% to 33% in a UMass poll. Since Charlie Baker left the governor's office, Massachusetts Republicans have been searching for a candidate capable of defeating Democratic Governor Mara Healey. UMass poll director Tatish Nateta said in a press release, "But our findings suggest that the Republican nominee will face a steep uphill climb this fall." Nateta said in an interview before the primary that the Republican winner would have an opportunity to criticize Healey on issues like cost of living, affordability, and housing, which are all important to voters. However, it might be a hard thing for Minogue to argue, he said, as a multimillionaire who largely self-funded his campaign. Plus, Healey is a fairly popular incumbent in both polls. Her approval rating was above 50%. It's also a progressive state, and the midterm elections are likely to revolve around what's going on at the White House, Nateta said, which benefits Democrats. Framingham Voters Share Why They Come to the Polls for Primaries by Caroline Bunnell. Framingham. Inside Keefe Regional Technical School, one of Framingham's 10 polling locations, election workers sat quietly, waiting as a slow but steady stream of voters arrived to cast ballots on a rainy Tuesday morning during the Massachusetts primary election. Framingham election officials reported low turnout throughout much of the morning, a trend that Warden Dan Bendel attributed to the weather and the traditionally low participation seen with primary elections. Those who did vote said they believed it was important to have a say in the issues shaping their communities. For Judith Ferreira, voting has been a lifelong tradition. Now 87, she has voted in every election in Framingham since moving from South Boston 57 years ago. She said she remembers coming to the polls with her mother after school and always enjoyed watching her parents vote. Ferreira said turnout has changed dramatically since then. "When I was growing up, there was a line down the block," Ferreira said. "My mother took us the minute we were able to walk practically." Ferreira said immigration and the economy are two key issues that she has followed through the news and conversations with neighbors. Neely Connor, who recently moved to Massachusetts from Southern Maine, said she needed time to catch up on Massachusetts politics. She researched candidates and their platforms before heading to the polls. "I just want to get my voice out there and hopefully make some changes within this administration this fall," she said. "It starts in the small elections. I think there's a lot of scary things happening in this country right now in terms of access to food, immigration, and we're getting the point worldwide of water scarcity, energy scarcity. There is a lot of things driving me here today." Connor said participating in local and primary elections is important because they ultimately influence larger elections. Martha Manch has been following the campaigns closely and planned to watch the results of all races as they come in Tuesday night. She emphasized the importance of voting. "As a citizen, we have the right to choose who we want to be represented by," she said. "Every single corner of the issues in this country, we have health, the immigration, the economy, gasoline prices. We will see if the person who comes in, if they fix it." Many voters arrived with a particular race they planned to watch closely as results are reported Tuesday night, especially the Democratic Senate primary incumbent U.S. Senator Edward Markey and his challenger U.S. Representative Seth Moulton. Peter Hogan said he votes in every election and pays close attention to politics. He He said he is particularly interested in the Senate race and is concerned about the rising cost of living. Josh Sullivan said he'll be watching the race for Middlesex District Attorney between Marion Ryan and David Stolett. As an attorney himself, Sullivan said he is interested in the contest and believes more incumbents should face challenges, noting that there are only three contested races on the Framingham ballot. Roz Rubin said she believes voting is a right and a responsibility. She also relieved that campaign advertisements will soon end for now. Because I am an American and we get to vote, she said when asked why she voted in the election. For me, it's about issues related to aging, health care, and housing. That's my perspective now. Thank you so much for listening, and I hope you all have a safe and well day.
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2: Hi, it's John here with the Talking Information Center. Please be aware, the Talking Information Center office and studios will be closed this coming Monday, September 7th, for the Labor Day holiday. 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
5: 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And Framingham.
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6: Morning, folks. Thank you for tuning into the Talking Information Center. It's Thursday, September 3rd, 2026. I'm Vivian, and I'll be reading to you from the Lynn Journal. Our first article, primary election, provided a few surprises. U.S. Senator Ed Markey and former Andover Select Board member Dan Coe emerged victorious from two of the most closely watched Democratic primaries in Massachusetts Tuesday, setting the stage for November's general election. Markey secured the Democratic nomination for a full third term in the Senate, defeating 6th District Representative Seth Moulton with about 65% of the vote, according to official results. Moulton finished with roughly 35%. The Associated Press called the race for Markey shortly after 8:30 p.m. Tuesday. The victory marked the second time in 6 years that Markey, 80, defeated a young Massachusetts congressman mounting a primary challenge, following his 2020 victory over then-Representative Joe Kennedy III. Moulton acknowledged Tuesday night that his bid had fallen short, but stood by his campaign's call for general change. "We entered this race as an underdog and know the outcome tonight might not be what we had hoped for," Moulton said. "We ran a race that stood on principle, that wasn't just about politics as usual, and that elevated the voices of Massachusetts citizens who have been left behind by the status quo in Washington." Markey will face Republican John Deaton, who was unopposed Tuesday in November. Moulton's Senate bill left the 6th Congressional District seat he has held since 2015 up for grabs, drawing 6 Democrats into the primary. One candidate, Mariah Lancaster, withdrew from the race on August 29th after ballots had been finalized and still appeared on Tuesday's ballot. Coe emerged from the field with about 42% of the vote, receiving more than 47,000 votes across the district. State Rep. Tram Guyon finished second with about 30%, or nearly 33,000 votes. John Betcha finished third with about 12%, following by former State Representative Jamie Belsito with about 9%. Bethany Andres Beck and Lancaster rounded out the field. Because of you tonight, I am proud to become the Democratic nominee for Massachusetts' 6th Congressional District, Coe told supporters Tuesday night. Coe acknowledged his Democratic opponents, saying they shared priorities despite their differences during the campaign. We all agreed on the direction: lower prices, a stronger democracy, and a government that puts working families in the 6th District first, Coe said. He will face Republican Micah Quinney Jones, who ran unopposed Tuesday in November. Further down the ballot, Mike Minogue soundly defeated Brian Shortsleeve for the Republican gubernatorial nomination and will challenge Democratic Governor Maura Healey, who was unopposed in her primary. In the 9th Essex District, Lynn Ward won. City Councilor Pete Meaney defeated Sasia Van Meter for the Democratic nomination. He will face Republican incumbent Representative Donald Wong, who was unopposed Tuesday. Incumbent Terrence Kennedy also defeated Marblehead attorney Diane Bayless in the Democratic primary for the 6th District Governor's Council seat, with the official election results expected to be finalized and certified in the coming days. Here's how the region voted. Lynn voters cast 8,568 ballots Tuesday, with Markey receiving 4,272 votes to Moulton's 2,616. Coe carried the city with 42% of the ballots cast in the congressional race. Guyon finished second with 21%, followed by Betcha with 17%, Belsita with 9%, Lancaster with 7%, and Andres Beck with 5%. The remaining ballots were left blank. Meaney defeated Van Meter 619 to 386 in the 9th Essex contest, while Wong received 248 votes in the uncontested Republican primary. Minogue defeated Shortsleeve 1,176 to 324, while Kennedy carried the governor's council race over Bayless 4,013 to 2,141. Linfield. Linfield was one of the few local communities to break for Moulton. Of 2,709 ballots cast, Moulton received 909 votes to Markey's 838 and carried all 4 precincts. The town also gave Betcha his strongest showing among the communities covered here. Betcha won 3 of 4 precincts and received 38% of ballots cast in the congressional race, just 32 votes ahead of Coe at 36%. Guyon finished third with 14%, followed by Belsito with 5%, and Andres Beck and Lancaster with about 2% each. The remaining ballots were left blank. Minogue defeated Shortsleeve 793 to 131. Kennedy, also from Linfield, dominated his hometown in the governor's council race, receiving 1,219 votes to Bayless 348. Nahant voters cast 993 ballots, and just 5 votes separated Markey and Moulton, with Markey prevailing 395 to 390. Coe received 45% of ballots cast in the congressional primary, followed by Guyon with 26%, Betcha with 13%, Belsito with 5%, Lancaster with 4%, and Andres Beck with 3%. The remaining ballots were left blank. Minogue defeated Shortsleeve 174 to 22, while Bayless edged Kennedy in the governor's council race by 34 votes, 350 to 316. Marblehead. Moulton found his strongest local support in Marblehead, where 5,438 ballots were cast. He swept the town's precincts and defeated Markey 2,894 to 1,896. Cole also carried every precinct in the congressional primary with about 44% of ballots. Peabody recorded 10,109 ballots Tuesday, the highest total in the region. Markey carried all but two precincts, finishing with 3,785 votes to Moulton's 3,175. Coe swept the city with 48% of ballots cast in the congressional race, his strongest showing among the communities covered here. Betcher finished second with 18%, followed by Guyon with 15%, Belsito with 7%, and Andres Beck and Lancaster with about 4% each. The remaining ballots were left blank. Minook defeated Shortsleeve 2,580 to 381. Saugus voters cast 4,559 ballots with the townwide winner in each contested race, also carrying each of the town's 10 precincts. Markey defeated Moulton 1,743 to 1,122, while Cole led the congressional field with 39% of ballots cast. Betcher finished second with 21%, followed by Guyon with 14%, Belsito with 8%, Andres Beck with 6%, Lancaster with 5%. The remaining ballots were left blank. Minook defeated Shortsleeve 1,317 to 285. Swampscott had 3,729 ballots cast and reported 29.2% turnout, which town clerk Katie DuPont said was roughly 10 percentage points higher than the previous midterm primary. The Senate race was among the closest locally. Markey edged Moulton by 59 votes, 1,610 to 1,551. It was a close race in the 6th, too. Guyon led Coe by about 100 votes after Election Day ballots were tallied, but the results flipped when advanced processed ballots were added. Coe ultimately received 32% of the votes to Guyon's 30%. Betcher finished third with 12% of the votes, followed by Belsito with 10%, Lancaster with 5%, Andres Beck with 3%. The remaining ballots were left blank. Minook swept Swampscott's precincts, defeating Shortsleeve 422 to 101. Bayless carried all six precincts in the Governor's Council race, receiving 1,613 votes to Kennedy's 1,100 votes. This next article says Swampscott DPW truck goes up in flames. Swampscott, a Department of Public Works truck, caught on fire on Puritan Road Wednesday afternoon while a crew was working on a sewer main repair, destroying a nearly new piece of town equipment but causing no injuries. DPW Director Gino Cresta said workers had started the truck and were using its onboard compressor to operate a jackhammer when they noticed smoke coming from beneath the hood. They grabbed the extinguisher from the cab, tried to put out the smoke, Cresta said. It kept getting worse and worse, and then I called the fire department. Cresta happened to be at the work site when the fire began after being called over to help the crew with the sewer project. Initially, he said, there was little indication that the fire would escalate. We saw a little smoke coming out of the engine, Cresta said. We thought maybe something just overheated. Then came a bang. Workers opened the hood, saw flames, and attempted to put them out with the truck's fire extinguisher. When the fire continued to grow, Cresta said, they backed away and called for help. Cresta, who has worked for the town for more than 23 years, said he has never seen anything quite like it. One member of the crew was particularly relieved that his boss happened to be there to witness it firsthand. He said, Gino, I'm so happy you were here. We would have had a hell of a time explaining to you exactly what went wrong, Cresta recalled. By the time firefighters arrived, the truck was engulfed. Swampscott Fire Captain Stephen Greenbaum said his crew was working on a detail at Swampscott Elementary School when it was dispatched to a vehicle fire near Atlantic Avenue and Puritan Road. As soon as we came over the hill from Humphrey Street, we saw the black smoke, Greenbaum said. We pulled up and the vehicle was heavily involved with fire. Nobody was inside the truck and the DPW workers had already moved a safe distance away, Greenbaum said. Firefighters quickly knocked down the blaze without difficulty and difficulty and prevented it from spreading further. Greenbaum said National Grid and Verizon were also called to inspect overhead wires after flames from the truck reached them. The cause of the fire was not immediately clear. Cresta said he believed the truck was a 2025 model worth approximately $150,000 with its equipment. The town plans to have it towed to the DPW facility at the cemetery, where its insurance company can inspect the damage. The fire did not stop the sewer project, and DPW crews were already back at work on Puritan Road after the area was deemed safe. As for the burned-out truck, its working days appear to be over. We'll get this truck towed down to the cemetery. Just store it down there, Cresta said. It's going to be its final resting place. This next article is entitled Marblehead Locked and Loaded on the Links. After finishing 12-2-2 last season, Marblehead's golf team looks to capture the Northeastern Conference this time around. Last year's conference champion was Meskonomet. Tryouts wrapped Tuesday with 35 student-athletes eyeing varsity sports. We're going to practice today, Wednesday, and then get right to it, said Coach Bob Green. We've had 7 days of tryouts. We've got 4 tee times a day and had 25 players come out. Not everyone played every day, but everyone got enough rounds for me to make quality evaluations. The red and black return plenty of experience, including the number 1-4 golfers from last year's team. My first 4 from last year are returning, Tyler Forbes, Grayson Leventhal, Max King, and Will Macrina, Green said. I also have Colby Moore, who played number 6 last year, and he's a good player. He played really well in tryouts. Teddy Dulac is a junior who's also returning. He was my first alternate last year, but played 5 matches and had a winning record. He's another good player. Green is happy to return a handful of seniors. He said they're not only talented on the course, but good people too. It's great to have these seniors back, but first of all, they're terrific young men. They're good competitors and good teammates, he said. Their record last year for my 6 returners was 52, 16, 7. They're pretty strong and had really good years last year. I expect to be pretty much the same this year, although the competition in the Northeast Conference is outstanding. Marblehead has a challenging schedule. Green spoke highly of the talented NEC while acknowledging the team's out-of-conference opponents are competitive as well. I think it's going to be a very strong conference. You have Masco, that's strong every year. Beverly, Gloucester, and Danvers are all strong every year, Green said. Those teams are annually very strong. We're going to have all that we can handle against those teams because they're very good and well-coached. It's good to be a good conference. We have 3 out-of-conference games against St. Mary's, Austin Prep, and Newburyport, Green said. We're playing Newburyport away. I think Newburyport wins the Cape Ann League almost every year. We played them last year at Rowley Country Club. It was a close match, but we lost. We have a tough schedule, and we're going to have to show up every match. When asked what he appreciates about his program, Green spoke about his players genuinely enjoying the sport. He added many of his golfers play together at their respective clubs. The biggest thing is that they're all into golf. As a coach and somebody who grew up with golf with my career and my junior career, I love that about these kids. It's great to be around kids who are into golf, he said. They're competitive, but are all terrific young men. They get along well, and there's terrific leadership on the team. They're just fun to be around. Here's something from the opinion page. John Duffy, Trump is spending billions to reverse American progress. President Donald Trump has ordered the Navy to develop a plan to replace the electromagnetic catapults used in launching aircrafts from future Ford-class aircraft carriers with legacy steam catapults. That might make sense if the newer technology had failed. It has not. The USS General Ford was the first U.S. carrier built to launch aircraft electromagnetically rather than with steam power. The Navy spent decades developing the technology, including years of testing a full-scale system ashore, before installing it on the Ford and making it standard for the carriers that would follow. The Navy made that change for a reason. Electromagnetic launch was designed to handle everything from lightweight unmanned aircraft to heavy strike fighters, while requiring less maintenance and manpower than steam catapults. Getting there was notoriously difficult. The electromagnetic system was expensive and suffered years of reliability problems, but the Navy worked through them. Today, the system has successfully launched tens of thousands of aircraft from Ford, the first operational U.S. carrier equipped with it. And Navy testing indicates the ship can launch aircraft at a higher rate than the older carriers it replaced. The Navy endured years of cost and delay to make the technological transition and succeeded. Returning to steam catapults on the fourth Ford-class carrier will recover none of the time or money already spent. General Atomics, the company that built the system, says nearly half of the electromagnetic launch equipment for that carrier has already been produced. Reversing course means walking away from some of that work, redesigning a ship already built around electromagnetic launch, rebuilding a steam catapult supply chain the Ford class was meant to replace, and piling new costs and delays onto a carrier already years behind schedule. Americans paid once to move forward. Now we pay again to move backward. The Navy is not the only place where the federal government is spending money to reverse course. This year alone, the Trump administration has committed nearly $4 billion to persuade energy companies to abandon offshore wind projects they had already paid to pursue. In the latest detail, the government will return $1.22 billion to the energy company RWE if it surrenders three offshore wind leases and walks away from projects it had planned to develop. The particulars are different from an aircraft carrier, but the financial logic is remarkably similar. Taxpayers are putting up billions of dollars to make prospective American wind energy production disappear. The government helped establish a path toward a newer technology. Public and private money followed. Now the government is spending additional money to reverse course. Trump has described his preference for steam systems the Navy has already replaced as common sense, based in part on a conversation years ago with a sailor who told him steam was better. He speaks about wind power with the same certainty, declaring that it doesn't work. The president's personal institution is a poor substitute for engineering evidence and economic analysis when he is spending billions of our dollars to turn those institutions into policy. Conservative stewardship of taxpayer funding means preserving successful investments, not spending billions more to undo them. That should be especially obvious for an administration that has made eliminating government waste one of its stated priorities. The Navy experience also illustrates why the government sometimes accepts the cost and risk of advancing technology. Steam catapults worked, but they were a mature technology with limits the Navy believed electromagnetic launch could overcome. Moving from that proven system to a newer one required enormous upfront investment before the promised advantages could be realized. The transition was difficult, expensive, and at times badly managed, but it ultimately succeeded. This is one reason the government invests in emerging technology in the first place. New technologies often have to get over a bow wave of research, infrastructure, and startup costs before their advantages can be realized at scale. Public investment can help bridge that gap. A new administration is entitled to decide that such support has gone too far. Subsidies can expire. Future tax incentives can change. Projects that fail can and should be abandoned. But once taxpayers have helped a technology clear that expensive hurdle and that technology has proved successful, reversing course means spending again to undo the transition they already financed. In the case of the Ford class, the administration has identified no operational improvement that would justify returning to steam. The same principle applies in different ways to offshore wind, solar power, and electric vehicles. Government support helped these technologies overcome enormous upfront costs and become visible at scale. They have moved well beyond proving that they can work. The legitimate debates now concern how quickly to expand them, how much public support they still require, and which individual investments make economic sense. China is already seeing the strategic value of those investments, its massive build-out of renewable power, batteries, and electric infrastructure has made it less vulnerable to the spike in oil crisis caused by the Iran war. Successful long-term investments create resilience before crisis arrives. Ending future support for government-supported technologies can be a reasonable policy choice. Paying billions to reverse progress already achieved requires a clearly demonstrated benefit that justifies the added cost. The Trump administration has made no such case. The United States needs more energy, a more capable military, modern infrastructure, and the ability to compete technology for decades to come. We have already paid billions to move forward. We should be investing in that progress, not buying our way back to where we started. John Duffy wrote this. This next article, Jim Walsh, Thinking Forward, Sometimes. The continuing disaster in the Strait of Hormuz is a prime example of President Trump's lack of thinking forward, lack of planning, and almost whimsical policymaking when real lives and tangible interests are at stake. These are the touchstones of this administration, but not always, not on everything. Take cryptocurrency. The Trump family saw possibilities there and jumped all in. It created a crypto coin that became the basis of the World Liberty Financial Trust Company. According to The Guardian, what it will be able to do is directly issue the Trump dollar pegged stable coin. USD 1 stablecoins, unlike other cryptocurrencies, are pegged at fixed values such as $1 and used almost exclusively to buy and sell riskier crypto assets like Bitcoin. There has never been a case where a U.S. president has had a personal family interest in a bank that his own administration would then approve and regulate according to its own family interests. According to law, Trump's World Liberty Financial Trust Company cannot pay interest to its depositors. Why then would someone or some government invest? There is only one answer: to gain influence with Donald Trump. That is to say, the president is for sale. Good planning on Trump's part? As crass as the crypto deal appears, Trump's forward thinking started for earlier, far earlier. It was called Project 2025. Unlike his first term, when he was clearly not ready to take over the White House, his supporters at Project 2025 began planning not long after his election loss in 2020. They considered it a form of thinking forward that had been previously absent. Not everyone sees it that way. While the United States has never been governed by a unitary executive, according to Trump and his allies, the time had come. The United States needed to evolve.

0: According to Project 2025, the House, the Senate, and the Supreme Court were inefficient and bothersome. The United States needed to evolve. Modern times require different realities. A president is elected to be in charge. This is what progress would really mean. He is in charge and not to be hindered or bothered by checks and balances. This is the change that is needed in 2016. Donald Trump declared, "Only I can do it and I alone can fix it." But he wasn't ready just then. Project 2025 was created to ensure that 2025 would be the beginning of something very new and very different. While President Trump, Stephen Miller, and the authors of Project 2025 thought of themselves as looking forward, I found myself looking back. When President Eisenhower took office... Okay, folks, I guess that's all for today. Have a wonderful day.
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2: Here's the forecast for the Boston and South Shore area on the Talking Information Center from the National Weather Service. For today, starting rainy, turning cloudy with temperatures in the lower 80s. Overnight, partly cloudy, temperatures in the mid-60s. Friday, mostly sunny, temperatures in the mid-80s. The sun rose this morning at 6:13, setting at 7:15 this evening. Stay tuned for more. Heading your way next on the Talking Information Center.
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12: Hello and welcome to the Thursday, September 3rd edition of the Salem News. I'm Ken, your volunteer reader here at the Talking Information Center. Victim, they left me to die. Salem. A prosecutor dropped all charges against one of the 16s accused of assaulting Danvers resident Chris Ducky Anderson in 2024 and began the bench trial of another teen suspect in the case this week. Dyson McGrin and Landon Chesna appeared in Salem Juvenile Court Wednesday on four youthful offender charges: assault and battery on a person with intellectual disabilities, assault and battery with intent to intimidate, resulting in bodily injury, and two counts of assault and battery with a dangerous weapon. The two teens were expected to go to trial this week over the assault that occurred in a wooded area behind Holton Richmond Middle School on October 12, 2024, when McGrin and Chesna were 15 and 14 years old, both lived in Danvers. But as their trial was about to begin Wednesday morning, prosecutor Kevin Hennessy told the judge that he was filing for nolle prosequi in Margarin's case, meaning the Essex County District Attorney's Office no longer sought to prosecute him. This was because a witness who would have been crucial to in identifying Margarin as one of the teens involved in the case was unavailable, Hennessy said. The case against Chesna proceeded Wednesday and saw Hennessy and defense attorney Ryan Sullivan share opening statements as well as multiple witnesses give their testimony in the case. The 2024 incident began when a group of teens who were riding bikes in downtown Danvers approached Ducky, a well-known Danvers resident with intellectual disabilities, and asked the then 43-year-old man to come ride his bike with them. The teens told Ducky they had something to show him and led him to a wooded area behind the middle school several blocks away. Once behind the school, Danvers resident Amani Mendez, then 16, pushed Ducky off his bike, threw the bike at him, and began kicking him repeatedly, Hennessy said. Mendez and Lawrence resident Christian Ramos, also then 16, were indicted on the same charges as Chesna and Margarin and pleaded guilty to them in April. They were both sentenced to probation until age 19 on the first two charges. On the two counts of assault and battery with a dangerous weapon, they were sentenced to the custody of the Department of Youth Services until age 21, but that sentence was suspended. Two additional teens accused in the assault were under 14 at the time and were not indicted as youthful offenders, preventing the DA's office from sharing information on those two cases. Hennessy shared security camera footage from the middle school and neighboring homes that he says places Chesna with the group at the time of the incident and right after. In his opening statement, he argued Chesna lied three times during interviews with the Danvers Police Department about when he arrived at the scene, who he was with, and what he did after the assault. He was trying to do everything that he could to distance himself from the assault and to protect some of his friends who were also involved, Hennessy said. This isn't a case where the defendant was there in the wrong place at the wrong time. Sullivan disagreed, saying the evidence would show that while Chesna was in the vicinity of the attack, he was urinating in the woods at the time and did not take part in it, rather choosing to flee on his bike once he realized what was happening. While I agree that the government is going to prove beyond reasonable doubt that Chesna's judgment in hanging around with these characters was terrible, his mere association with the people who committed this assault is insufficient as a matter of law to find him guilty, Sullivan said. Two teen boys who witnessed the incident testified in court Wednesday. According to their accounts, they were also out riding their bikes when they saw the group of teens approach Ducky near the M&T Bank on Conant Street around 4 p.m. While one of them knew two of the boys in the group, neither knew Chesna and were unable to remember Wednesday what most of the teens in the group looked like. The pair followed the group to the school and saw one of the boys, later identified as Mendez, initiate the attack, and another boy start to wind up his leg to kick Ducky. Alarmed, the two witnesses fled the area to get help and didn't see the rest of the assault, though they noted they heard a scream from Ducky and laughing. When they came back, Ducky was hysterical and alone. The attack left the man with cuts, bruises, and two broken ribs, as he recounted on the witness stand Wednesday. "They kicked me and punched me and left me to die," Ducky said. He also was unable to see who attacked him once he was on the ground, since he was trying to defend himself. The two teen witnesses helped Ducky call 911. During the call, one of them told the operator that four or five teens had been in the group that attacked Ducky, and on Wednesday, the other witness said he estimated the number to be six. A teen girl testified that four members of the group, including Mendez, Margarine, and Chesna, came to her house immediately after the attack and seemed nervous, with Mendez and Margarine wondering aloud if they were going to get caught, she said. Chesna, she added, was quiet and not really talking. The trial will continue Thursday morning in Salem Juvenile Court. Beverly interested in purchasing 16 homes owned by Coast Guard. Beverly. 2 years ago, Beverly City Councilor Kathleen Feldman expressed frustration and disappointment that 16 houses on Laurel Street were empty instead of being purchased and used by families. Today, that frustration has eased a bit. Those houses, owned by the U.S. Coast Guard, Kathleen Feldman expressed frustration and disappointment that 16 houses on Laurel Street were empty instead of being purchased and used by families. Today, that frustration

page. A letter of interest is just that, a brief letter expressing that the city intended to exercise its right to have a 60-day period of due diligence prior to the property going to public auction, she wrote. In discussions with Mayor Cahill, State Representative Hannah Bowen, and fellow city councilors, we determined this was the most responsible course for the city to fully assess both the property and the options available for the city. That said, I believe the best outcome for both the neighborhood and the city is for the parcel to go to public auction, she continued. The city does not have the capacity or resources to manage the property or resell the property, and the parcel is zoned specifically for single-family homes, no more than 12 for our current zoning regulations. The Coast Guard owns the houses that have served as military housing since they were built in 1958. The 16 ranch-style houses were built by the U.S. Army in 1958 for soldiers working at the former Nike missile sites in Beverly, which included a launch site next to Beverly Airport and a radar site on Bryn Mawr Hill Road. The sites were among more than 260 nationally as part of a War Department air defense system. The Coast Guard took over 5.36 acres of land and its 16 houses in the 1990s, according to the Coast Guard. Since then, they have served as homes for Coast Guard members stationed in Boston, Gloucester, and Newburyport. In his letter, Cahill wrote, "The city welcomes the opportunity to discuss and pursue further due diligence with the USCG and the General Services Administration regarding the property's condition. The city looks forward to conducting a site visit and reviewing any and all relevant materials regarding the property." Galvin chips in $30,000 into voter registration proposal. Secretary of State Bill Galvin is putting his money where his mouth is on a proposal to authorize same-day voter registration, chipping in nearly $30,000 of his own campaign funds in support of the ballot question. The state's top election official contributed $29,000 to the Yes on Election Day Voter Registration Committee, which is backing his proposal to eliminate the state's 10-day voter registration cutoff, according to new disclosures filed with the State Office of Campaign and Public Finance. Organized labor is also heavily behind funding of the committee's efforts to sway voters on the same-day registration proposal. One of the biggest union contributors is the Massachusetts and Northern New England Laborers District Council's PAC, which contributed $10,000 to the campaign. A PAC controlled by the state's largest healthcare union, SEIU 1199, cut a check for $7,500 to the committee, according to filings. Other unions who gave to the committee included the Massachusetts chapter of the American Federation of Teachers, SEIU Local 509, and the North Atlantic States Regional Council of Carpenters, the filings show. The Spike PAC, a leadership created by the U.S. Rep. Lori Trahan, contributed $3,000 to the committee, according to OCPF filings. Overall, the committee reported nearly $80,000 in contributions as part of its required report 60 days before the election, the filings show. The committee spent much of that money and some contributions raised last year on paid petition gatherers to get the November ballot. As of August 30th, the ballot committee had about $4,000 cash on hand, according to the filings. Galvin, a Democrat and the longest-serving election official in state history, filed a proposal to authorize same-day voter registration last year. Voting access groups have been pressing to eliminate the state's 10-day pre-election cutoff to register to vote for years, but the efforts have faced pushback from lawmakers. They say it would improve voting access and reduce administrative burdens for local election clerks. Last year, good government groups released an analysis of the 2024 presidential

0: presidential election that found major barriers to voting that could have been resolved with a system of same-day registration. That included more than 3,330 provisional ballots that were rejected for administrative reasons, according to the Massachusetts Election Protection Program, a coalition of voting access groups. The Massachusetts Supreme Judicial Court upheld the state's cutoff deadline, which was then 20 days, in a 2018 ruling that followed a challenge from the American Civil Liberties Union of Massachusetts and other groups. Massachusetts and many other states allow voters whose identity can't be verified on election day to cast provisional ballots. Legislative leaders who've raised objections to same-day registration cited concerns that the changes would be an unfunded mandate on local election clerks. They've repeatedly scuttled the bills by calling for studies of the potential costs and complications of allowing people to register to vote during elections. Galvin's proposal, which will appear as question 4 on the November 3rd ballot, is among a record number of 9 referendums cleared for the November election. Others include proposals to scrap the state's party's primary system, overhaul a decades-old tax rebate statute, and repeal the state's recreational cannabis law. At least 2 referendums, one cutting the state an income tax and another to bring back rent control, have been already knocked off the ballot by the state Supreme Judicial Court after they were determined to be unconstitutional. Backers of the initiative petitions had already turned in more than 75,000 certified signatures to Galvin's office, one of several hurdles to put the question before the state's voters. They collected a second small round of voter signatures this summer to clear a final hurdle. The state legislature, which also could have voted to put the question on the ballot, declined to take up the measures. Coe wins Democratic primary in 6th Congressional District, Boston. Former Biden administration official Dan Coe won the Democratic primary for the 6th Congressional District Tuesday night after edging out 5 other competitors in the wide-open race. With about 63% of the vote in the sprawling North Shore District counted as of 10:30 p.m., Coe was ahead of State Rep. Tram Nguyen D. Andover by 42.3% to 29.5%, according to a tally by the Associated Press. Linfield businessman and attorney John Pecha III followed closely behind with about 13% of the vote. Former State Rep. Jamie Belcito of Topsfield received 8.6% of the vote, while Middleton software engineer Bethany Andreas Beck had 3.6%, according to AP's unofficial tally. Salem veterinarian Mariah Lancaster, who dropped out of the race over the weekend, picked up 3.7% of the vote. In his victory speech, Coe thanked his supporters, campaign staff, and family, and said he was fired up for the 2-month sprint to the November 3rd general election. He praised other Democrats who stepped up to run for the seat, saying they all brought their own experiences to the table. While we may have disagreed on the details, we all agreed on the direction: lower prices, a stronger democracy, and a government that puts working families in the 6th District first, Coe said in his remarks. We'll need that shared spirit in the months and years ahead. Coe shifted to Washington politics, calling it a scary time for our country, and said Democrats need to push back during Republican President Donald Trump's last 2 years in the White House. Every day this president who tramples on our Constitution and tries to dismantle our democracy, Coe said, he wants us divided because chaos makes it easier to push his agenda. Coe will now face Republican Micah Jones, an Essex lawyer and U.S. Army veteran, in the November 3rd election. Jones, who is running with an endorsement from former Governor Charlie Baker, was unopposed on the ballot. In a statement, Jones congratulated Coe and said he looks forward to debating him in 2 weeks during a scheduled event at Endicott College on the issues that can actually make the North Shore and Merrimack Valley the best place to raise a family, start a business, and build a life. Voters are ready for an honest conversation about making life more affordable, supporting our military and first responders, creating pathways for our kids to stay and start their own families here, and restoring trust in our dysfunctional institutions, he said. I am excited to engage in that discussion and look forward to a great general election campaign. Coe, who narrowly lost a bid for the 3rd Congressional District to Lori Trahan in the 2018 Democratic primary, served as a chief of staff to Boston Mayor Marty Walsh. He went to work for Walsh when he was the Labor Secretary under then-President Joe Biden and later worked for the White House as a senior advisor. In fundraising, Coe was a juggernaut with a campaign kitty that at one point swelled to more than $4.5 million and picked up key endorsements from top Democrats, including Biden, former Vice President Kamala Harris, and former Transportation Secretary Pete Buttigieg. But the wide-open race to replace outgoing Congressman Seth Moulton in the 6th District is playing out amid increasing frustration among the Democratic electorate about the Trump administration's divisive policies. The congressional race has also showcased a debate in the Democratic Party over far-left policies that have created a rift between liberals and moderates in the party nationally as it seeks to reclaim Congress. Coe and other Democrats in the race have called for criminal investigations of Trump administration officials for financial crimes and for abolishing U.S. Immigration and Customs Enforcement, or ICE, over its aggressive deportation campaign. The Democratic National Committee praised Coe's victory and said the DNC is ready to work alongside him to make life more affordable for people throughout Massachusetts' 6th Congressional District. In Congress, Dan will prioritize bringing down costs, protecting health care, making housing more affordable, strengthening workers' rights, rooting out corruption, and holding Donald Trump accountable, DNC Chair Ken Martin said in a statement. The 6th Congressional District, which includes most of Essex County and 8 towns in Middlesex, has about 640,000 voters, according to Secretary of State Bill Galvin's office, nearly 60% of whom are registered as independents. Registered Democrats outnumber Republicans in the district by a wide margin. Democrats have held the congressional seat since 1996, when Democrat John Tierney narrowly beat incumbent Republican Peter Torkelson. And Minogue trounces short sleeve to win GOP nomination. Boston. Republican mega donor and former biotech executive Mike Minogue will face incumbent challenger Democratic Governor Maura Healey in November's general election after winning Tuesday's GOP primary. Minogue, a political newcomer, handily won the state Republican Party's nomination after defeating former Baker administration official Brian Shortsleeve in Tuesday's election. Minogue was leading Shortsleeve by 70% to 30%. When the Associated Press called the race nearly an hour after polls closed at 8 p.m. Massachusetts is working for some, but not all, the former Biomed chief executive said in his victory speech Tuesday night. Hardworking families are falling behind while the political establishment keeps taking care of itself. They've built a system that spends more, taxes more, and asks working people to carry more, while their friends and insiders get the breaks. Tonight, we sent a message. Those days are over. Minogue was favored to win Tuesday after he clinched the GOP's formal backing at the Republican Party's convention in April, picking up 70% of the votes from about 1,800 delegates. He has consistently been ahead of Shortsleeve by double digits in recent polling. On the campaign trail, the former U.S. Army Ranger has focused largely on Healey's tenure in the governor's office and argues that the one-party system in Massachusetts is overspending, overtaxing, overregulating, and forcing businesses elsewhere as rising costs squeeze household budgets. He has vowed, if elected, to repeal the MBTA Communities Act, which requires cities and towns on the transit system to provide more zoning for multifamily housing, roll back sanctuary protections that limit cooperation with federal immigration agents, and overhaul the state's clean energy policies. Shortsleeve, a venture capitalist and former MBTA official, launched his campaign last year, pledging to bring common-sense conservative leadership to Beacon Hill and prioritize cutting government spending and reducing taxes to help Massachusetts become more affordable. Shortsleeve picked up 16% of the vote at the delegation, but he had previously qualified for the ballot by submitting the required number of signatures. He argued that Minogue's supporters inside the party had tried to sideline his candidacy. Minogue will now face Healy, a first-term Democrat, in the November 3rd election. Healy, who is seeking another four-year term, wasn't facing a challenger in Tuesday's Democratic primary. A former prosecutor and state attorney general, Healy made history in 2022 as she became Massachusetts's first woman and openly lesbian governor and returned the office to Democratic hands for the first time in a decade. And there's going to be a back-to-school yard sale. On Saturday, September 5th, from 9 a.m. to 2 p.m., Our Lady of Fatima Church at 50 Walsh Avenue, Peabody, is holding a back-to-school yard sale in the church hall. Check out the home furnishings, Christmas decorations, wall hangings, kitchenware, clothing, craft items, games, and much more. All items clean with easy display. Come and get some great bargains. And free zoo for Salem residents. Salem Days free zoo admission is available through September to Salem residents regardless of age with proof of Salem residency, a valid driver's license, photo ID, or bill showing a Salem address. Bus shuttles will be provided Saturday, September 12th to Franklin Park Zoo and Saturday, September 19th to Stone Zoo, 149 Pond Street, Stoneham, both departing Salem High School at 9 a.m., 10 a.m., and 11 a.m., with buses returning at 1 p.m., 2 p.m., and 3 p.m. On Saturday, September 12th, Mayor Dominic Pangala will be there to see you off, and Saturday, September 19th, Salem's new school superintendent, Dr. Tommy Welch, will be on board. Salem residents will also receive a voucher for free ice cream. Both zoos have food available for purchase, and you're welcome to pack a picnic lunch. And finally, in today's advice column, a husband weighs in on weight loss. Dear Annie, my wife, who is 62, has always been insecure about her weight, even though I've never once cared or thought she needed to change anything. A few months ago, she decided on her own to start a GLP-1 medication for weight loss, and she's doing it under a doctor's supervision. She's thrilled with the results so far. I'm happy she's happy, but I can't shake the feeling that she's the guinea pig for a drug that's still fairly new. What if there are long-term side effects nobody's caught yet? I've mentioned this to her once, and she brushed it off. Am I overthinking this? Second-guessing husband. Dear second-guessing, your caution is reasonable. Newer drugs can carry unknowns that only surface with time, and wanting more certainty before your wife commits is vigilant, not paranoid. But this was her call made with a doctor watching her numbers. You said your piece once, and she heard it and chose to go ahead anyway. Repeating the concern won't give her new information. It'll just start to sound like doubt in her judgment. Dear Annie, over 50 years ago, I left home to pursue my teaching career some 1,700 miles away. I've had a wonderful life, save for one thing. I feel ignored by my family. I haven't had any visits from them. One sister came to see me in 1977. She's traveled the world since, but visited here just once. My brother came in 1983, a trip I paid for, and said he'd rather visit a larger city 5 hours away, again at my expense, because there was nothing exciting to do where I live. Another sister visited for a morning when her cruise ship was diverted nearby due to a storm. The one bright spot was my mother, who visited more than three of them combined. Our bond grew even stronger than it already was, and she shared secrets with me that she never told my siblings. I'm thankful for that. Meanwhile, I made at least 28 trips to see my family. It was always presumed I would come home. I addressed this more than once, but it went in one ear and out the other. My only surviving sibling is now too infirm to travel, so I've given up on her ever visiting. All I ever wanted was to show them how well my life had turned out. I guess my reason for writing is to ask if I'm justified in feeling a bit bitter. Your thoughts, please. Good Life. Dear Good Life, after 28 trips home and so little effort in return, you have every right to feel hurt. You wanted your family to take an interest in the life you built, and too often, they simply didn't show up. And that's it for today's edition of the Salem News. I'm Ken, your volunteer reader here at the Talking Information Center, and I thank you for listening.
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4: 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Located in beautiful Marshfield, Massachusetts, this is your reader, George Cron. Today's lead story, four finalists for top cop. It's written by Bobby Grady. The search for Gloucester's next police chief has been whittled down to just four candidates, all of whom will go through a day-long evaluation, according to Mayor Paul Lundberg's office. Over the past several months, the nine-member police chief search committee has been working with John Fehlman, senior consultant for MGT Impact Solutions, and a retired police chief, on whittling down the more than 20 candidates who applied for the job to the finalists. The police chief job was posted May 5, and applications closed in mid-June. The search came after the retirement of former chief Edward G. Connolly III, who officially stepped down February 28. Assistant Chief Michael Williams has served as acting chief since. According to the mayor's office, it cannot release the names of the final four candidates, and while the all-day assessment will take place September 8th, it is not open to the public. The assessment center, as the full-day examination is called, includes a written exercise on a specific topic important to the city, which the candidates will receive 10 days prior. Fehlman said during a June meeting of the search committee that the morning will start with an hour-long 22-scenario written exercise. During the written exercise, candidates will have to determine the priority of each scenario and explain their reasoning, which will be evaluated by a panel of three police chiefs selected by MGT, a recruitment and assessment consultant with expertise in public safety executive searches hired by the city. The candidates in the morning also will be put through leadership scenarios and communication evaluations, which include writing a memo to the mayor explaining an incident. The afternoon session will include PowerPoint presentations from each candidate explaining their decisions in the morning's exercises. The last part of the evaluation will be interviews diving into each candidate's background and the mayor's interview. Prior to the all-day assessment, candidates were given an informational brochure with information and resources about the city. They also were interviewed virtually by Fellman and the search committee, which cut the number of candidates down to four. According to the job listing, Gloucester is looking for someone with 15 years of experience or its equivalent in municipal, state, federal, or military policing, and who has at least 5 years of experience or its equivalent in a progressively responsible law enforcement management position. City's also seeking candidates who have graduated from a nationally recognized senior level enforcement command or executive training program. The salary listed was between $200,000 and $220,000 per year. Galvin chips $30,000 into voter registration proposal. It's written by Christian Wade, State House reporter, Boston. Secretary of State Bill Galvin is putting his money where his mouth is on a proposal to authorize same-day voter registration, chipping in nearly $30,000 of his own campaign funds in support of the ballot question. The state's top election official contributed $29,000 to the Yes on Election Day Voter Registration Committee, which is backing his proposal to eliminate the state's 10-day voter registration cutoff, according to new disclosures filed with the State Office of Campaign and Public Finance. Organized labor is also heavily behind funding for the committee's efforts to sway voters on the same-day registration proposal. One of the biggest union contributors is the Massachusetts and Northern New England Laborers District Council, PAC, a political action committee, which contributed $10,000 to the campaign. A PAC, again, political action campaign committee, controlled by the state's largest healthcare union, SEIU 1199, cut a check for $7,500 to the committee, according to filings. Other unions who gave to the committee include the Massachusetts chapter of the American Federation of Teachers, SEIU Local 509, and the North Atlantic States Regional Council of Carpenters, the filing show. The Spike PAC, a leadership created by U.S. Representative Lori Trahan, contributed $3,000 to the committee, according to the OCPF filings. Overall, the committee reported nearly $80,000 in contributions as part of its required report 60 days before the election, the filings show. The committee spent much of that money and some contributions raised last year on paid petition gatherers to get on the November ballot. As of August 30th, the ballot committee had about $4,000 on hand, according to the filings. Galvin, a Democrat and the longest-serving election official in state history, filed a proposal to authorize same-day voter registration last year. Voting access groups have been pressing to eliminate the state's 10-day pre-election cutoff to register to vote for years, but the efforts have faced pushback from lawmakers. They say it would improve voting access and reduce administrative burdens for local election clerks. Last year, good government groups released an analysis of the 2024 election, presidential election, and found that major barriers to voting that could have been resolved with a system of same-day registration. That included more than 3,330 provisional ballots that were rejected for administrative reasons, according to the Massachusetts Election Protection Program, a coalition of voting access groups. The Massachusetts Supreme Judicial Court upheld the state's cutoff deadline, which was then 20 days in a 2018 ruling that followed a challenge from the American Civil Liberties Union of Massachusetts and other groups. Massachusetts and many other states allow voters whose identity can't be verified on Election Day to cast provisional ballots. Legislative leaders who've raised objections to same-day registration cited concerns that the changes would be an unfunded mandate on local election clerks. They've repeatedly scuttled the bills by calling for studies of the potential costs and complications of allowing people to register to vote during elections. Galvin's proposal, which will appear as question 4 on the November 3 ballot, is among a record number of 9 referendums cleared for the November election. Others include proposals to scrap the state's party primary system, overhaul a decades-old tax rebate statute, and repeal the state's recreational cannabis law. at least two referendums, one cutting the state and income tax, and another to bring back rent control, have been already knocked off the ballot by the state Supreme Judicial Court after they were determined to be unconstitutional. Backers of the initiative petitions had already turned in more than 75,000 certified signatures to Galvin's office, one of several hurdles to put the questions before the state's voters. They collected a second, smaller round of voter signatures this summer to clear a final hurdle. The state legislature, which also could have voted to put the question on the ballot, declined to take up the measures. Open Door and businesses are raising food insecurity awareness. The Open Door is working with local businesses to raise awareness and increase conversation about food insecurity this September, which is recognized as Hunger Action Month. Hunger Action Month is a nationwide campaign run by the Feeding America Network, a collection of nonprofits working to help people fight food insecurity. The Open Door said it met a 36% increase in requests for food assistance in 2025, on top of 30% increases in both 2024 and in 2023. The trend has continued into 2026, the local agency said. Our team works hard to maximize every resource and plan for the future, but demand continues to outpace what any single organization can provide, President and CEO Julie LaFontaine said. We rely on the commitment of elected officials, donors, volunteers, and community members to help ensure no one in our region goes hungry. To raise awareness, the Open Door is partnering with local businesses for several orange-themed campaigns. Orange is the color used to raise hunger awareness. Several local businesses will have orange products during September, including the following: The Cut at 177 Main Street, orange-inspired cocktail; Turtle Alley Chocolates, 42 Roger Street, a chocolate bar with love written on it; The Cake Ann at the Gloucester House at 63 Roger Street, cupcakes; Minglewood Harborside, 25 Roger Street, ongoing cornbread special; Brothers Brew at 27 Main Street in Rockport, orange frosted donuts; City Hall, the Beauport Hotel at 55 Commercial Street, and Second Glance, the Open Doors thrift shop at 2 Pond Road, will be lit up in orange. Several businesses will have Hunger Action Month window clings and mason jar lanterns as part of the Open Doors Light the Way campaign. Beauport Hospitality will also be collecting donations to combat food insecurity through a QR code at its 1609 restaurant and bar at the Beauport Hotel and the Seaport Grill at 6 Row Square. Hunger Action Month was kicked off in Gloucester when Mayor Paul Lundberg read a proclamation Tuesday at Second Glance. He was joined by State Senate Minority Leader Bruce Tarr, Republican of Gloucester, and 5th Essex District Representative Andrew Drew Tarr, Democrat of Gloucester, in naming September Hunger Action Month. Later this month, Gloucester City Councilors will wear orange during their September 8 meeting, and the Open Door is hosting its sold-out Thrift the Runway fashion show September 13 at The Cut. Here's an election roundup. Tarr wins Democratic race for Cape Ann Representative. It's run by Bobby Grady. Incumbent Andrew Drew Tarr has won the Democratic nomination for the 5th Essex District State Representative seat. He was challenged on the Democratic ticket by former Rockport Select Board Chair Sarah Wilkinson. Tarr was leading Wilkinson 63.3% to 36.7% when the Associated Press called the race at 10:21 p.m. on Tuesday. Tarr had won the district communities of Gloucester, Essex, and Manchester by the Sea. At that time, neither the Gloucester Daily Times nor AP had poll results from Rockport. I'm feeling very happy that voters continue to give me a chance to be Cape Ann's voice on Beacon Hill, Tarr said Tuesday night after Gloucester's primary results were announced. Wilkinson would win Rockport with 1,113 votes to Tarr's 923 votes, but it was not enough. With 100% of Cape Ann precincts reporting, Tarr would finish with 5,403 votes, or 58%, to Wilkinson's 3,913 votes, or 42%, according to the Associated Press. Congratulations to Drew Tarr on yesterday's election. To my family, friends, and supporters from all sides who held a sign, gave me a beep, answered the door, shared a post, or voted, thank you for believing in me, Wilkinson said in a prepared statement. I still have hope that we can put community over party and get back to all sides sitting around the table agreeing to disagree for the good of our great community. Tomorrow morning, I will continue to work for the people of Cape Ann. Tarr garnered 3,513 votes to Wilkinson's 1871 in America's oldest seaport. In Essex, it was Tarr over Wilkinson, 361-276. And in Manchester, Tarr owned 627 votes to Wilkinson's 466. As a Democratic candidate, Tarr will face off against Manchester-by-the-Sea Republican Cristino Delisio and Essex Independent Gilbert Frieden in the November 3 election for the seat. All three candidates find themselves in a similar situation to the special election held earlier this year when Tarr, Delisio, and Frieden were vying to fill out the remainder of the late Representative Ann Margaret Ferrante's term following her November passing. I thank Sarah Wilkinson for stepping forward and giving voters a choice. Despite our party differences, Sarah and I shared a commitment to putting people before politics, including support for the legislative audit, Delisio said in a prepared statement. I invite Sarah's supporters and voters of every party to join me in defending something more important than politics, and that is the will of the people. Cape Ann isn't satisfied with the incumbent, as evidenced by how many people voted for Sarah Wilkinson. Looking at the people who didn't vote for Dan Coe, plenty of people are looking for progressive options, Frieden said in a prepared statement. I hope to meet you voters before November 3, starting with the Gloucester Block Party this Friday. According to the Gloucester City Clerk's Office, 31.31% of the city's 24,056 voters came out during Tuesday's vote, and City Clerk Grace Poirier said the day's rain did not keep people away. Coe wins Democratic primary in 6th Congressional District. It's written by Christian Wade, Boston. Former Biden administration official Dan Coe, and his last name is spelled K-O-H, won the Democratic primary for the 6th Congressional District on Tuesday night after edging out five other competitors in the wide-open race. With about 63% of the vote in the sprawling North Shore District counted as of 10:30 p.m., Coe was ahead of State Representative Tram Nguyen, Democrat of Andover, 42.3% to 29.5%, according to a tally by the Associated Press. Linfield businessman and attorney John Betcha III followed closely behind with about 13% of the vote. Former State Representative Jamie Belcito of Topsfield received 8.6% of the vote, while Middleton software engineer Bethany Andrus Beck had 3.6%, according to AP's unofficial tally. Salem veterinarian Mariah Lancaster, who dropped out of the race over the weekend, picked up 3.7% of the vote. In his victory speech, Coe thanked his supporters, campaign staff, and family, and said he was, quote, fired up for the two-month sprint to the November 3 general election. He praised other Democrats who stepped up to run for the seat, saying they all brought their own experiences to the table. While we may have disagreed on the details, we all agreed on the direction. Lower prices, a stronger democracy, and a government that puts working families in the 6th District first, Coe said in his remarks. We'll need that shared spirit in the months and years ahead. Coe shifted to Washington politics, calling it a scary time for our country, and said Democrats need to push back during Republican President Donald Trump's last 2 years in the White House. Every day, this is a president who tramples on our Constitution and tries to dismantle our democracy, Coe said. He wants us divided because chaos makes it easier to push his agenda. Coe now will face Republican Micah Q. Jones, an Essex lawyer and U.S. Army veteran, in the November 3 election. Jones, who's running with an endorsement from former Governor Charlie Baker, was unopposed on the ballot. In a statement, Jones congratulated Coe and said he looks forward to debating him in 2 weeks during a scheduled event at Endicott College on the issues that can actually make the North Shore and Merrimack Valley the best place to raise a family, start a business, and build a life. Voters are ready for an honest conversation about making life more affordable, supporting our military and first responders, creating pathways for our kids to stay and start their own families here, and restoring trust in our dysfunctional institutions, he said. I'm excited to engage in that discussion and look forward to a great general election campaign. Coe, who narrowly lost a bid for the 3rd Congressional District to Lori Trahan in the 2018 Democratic primary, served as a chief of staff to Boston Mayor Marty Walsh. He went to work for Walsh when he was labor secretary under then-President Joe Biden and later worked for the White House as a senior advisor. In fundraising, Coe was a juggernaut with a campaign kitty that at one point swelled more than $4.5 million and picked up key endorsements from top Democrats, including Biden, former Vice President Kamala Harris, and former Transportation Secretary Pete Buttigieg. But the wide-open race to replace outgoing Congressman Seth Moulton in the 6th District is playing out amid increasing frustration among the Democratic electorate about the Trump administration's divisive policies. The congressional race has also showcased a debate in the Democratic Party over far-left policies that have created a rift between liberals and moderates in the party nationally as it seeks to reclaim Congress. Coe and other Democrats in the race have called for criminal investigations of Trump administration officials for financial crimes and for, quote, abolishing U.S. Immigration and Customs Enforcement, or ICE, over its aggressive deportation campaign. The Democratic National Committee praised Coe's victory and said the DNC is, quote, ready to work alongside him to make his life to make life more affordable for people throughout Massachusetts' 6th congressional district. In Congress, Dan will prioritize bringing down costs, protecting health care, making housing more affordable, strengthening workers' rights, rooting out corruption, and holding Donald Trump accountable, DNC Chair Ken Martin said in a statement. The 6th Congressional District, which includes most of Essex County and 8 towns in Middlesex, has about 640,000 voters, according to Secretary of State Bill Galvin's office, nearly 60% of whom are registered as independents. Registered Democrats outnumber Republicans in the district by a wide margin. Democrats have held the congressional seat since 1996, when Democrat John Tierney narrowly defeated incumbent Republican Peter Torkelson. Markey deflects challenge from Moulton, again by Christian Wade, Boston. Incumbent U.S. Senator Ed Markey easily fended off a challenge from U.S. Representative Seth Moulton in Tuesday's Democratic primary in a nationally watched U.S. Senate race framed around generational change in Washington, D.C. politics. Markey, 80, a third-term senator who was first elected to Congress in 1976, was leading Moulton with more than 73% of the vote when the Associated Press called the race shortly after polls closed at 8 p.m. It's the second time the Moulton Democrat has survived a formidable challenge from a younger candidate. In 2020 elections, he defeated U.S. Representative Joe Kennedy II, becoming the first to defeat a member of the state's storied political family in a statewide race. Markey now will face Republican John Deaton, a cryptocurrency attorney and advocate seeking his second run for U.S. Senate. Deaton was unopposed on Tuesday's GOP primary ballot. I'm feeling great and optimistic, Deaton of Bolton told reporters at a polling station Tuesday. I know I'm trying to climb that big blue wall in Massachusetts, but I really do think people are ready for someone like me who's nonpartisan, who doesn't have loyalty to a person or a party or an agenda, who just wants to offer solutions to the problems people are facing every day. The Markey Democratic Senate primary race was viewed in part as a test of how Democratic voters view generational change in Washington politics 2 years after former President Joe Biden's embarrassing departure from the presidential race. Minogue trounces short sleeve to win GOP nomination. It's written by Christian Wade. Boston Republican mega donor and former biotech executive Mike Minogue will face incumbent challenger Democratic Governor Mara Healey in November's general election after winning Tuesday's GOP primary. Minogue, a political newcomer, handily won the state Republican Party's nomination after defeating former Baker administration official Brian Shortsleeve in Tuesday's election. Minogue was leading Shortsleeve by 70% to 30% when the Associated Press called the race early and nearly an hour after polls closed at 8 p.m. Massachusetts is working for some, but not all, the former A-Biomed chief executive said in his victory speech Tuesday night. Hardworking families are falling behind while the political establishment keeps taking care of itself. They built a system that spends more taxes, and asks working people to carry more while their friends and insiders get the breaks. Tonight we sent a message, those days are over. Minogue was favored to win Tuesday after he clinched the GOP's formal backing at the Republican Party's convention in April, picking up 70% of the votes from about 1,800 delegates. He has consistently been ahead of Shortsleeve by double digits in recent polling. On the campaign trail, the former U.S. Army Ranger has focused largely on Healey's tenure in the governor's office and argues that the one-party system in Massachusetts is, quote, overspending, overtaxing, overregulating, and forcing businesses elsewhere as rising costs squeeze household budgets. He is vowed, if elected, to repeal the MBTA Communities Act, which requires cities and towns on the transit system to provide more zoning for multifamily housing, roll back sanctuary protections that limit cooperation with federal immigration agents, and overhaul the state's clean energy policies. Shortsleeve, a venture capitalist and former MBTA official, launched his campaign last year, pledging to bring common sense conservative leadership to Beacon Hill and prioritize cutting government spending and reducing taxes to help make Massachusetts more affordable. Shortsleeve picked up 16% of the vote at the delegation, but he had previously qualified for the ballot by submitting the required number of signatures. He argued that Minogue supporters inside the party had tried to sideline his candidacy. Minogue will now face Healey, a first-term Democrat, in the November 3 election. Healey, who's seeking another four-year term, wasn't facing a challenger in Tuesday's Democratic primary. A former prosecutor and state attorney general, Healey made history in 2022 as she became Massachusetts' first woman and openly lesbian governor and returned the office to Democratic hands for the first time in a decade. Since Healey launched her reelection campaign, she has sought to compare Minogue to President Donald Trump and his administration's unpopular policies and attacked him for hosting glitzy political fundraisers for major Republican candidates, including one for President J.D. Vance in Gloucester. In a lieutenant governor's race, Shortsleeve declared running mate New Bedford City Councilor Sean Oliver easily won as the only GOP candidate on the ballot. Under Massachusetts law, election laws, Oliver will be paired with Minogue on the general election ballot. Several other GOP hopefuls running for the second-in-command post, including Peabody Councilor-at-Large Ann Manning Martin, were knocked off the primary ballot after failing to submit the required number of signatures to qualify. Manning Martin was running as a write-in candidate, and there was a lot of controversy over the source of the signatures that she had acquired from a professional ballot gathering company. Democratic Lieutenant Governor Kim Driscoll, who also faced no opposition on Tuesday's ballot, will be seeking another term with Healey in the November elections. We'll finish with a quick note to remind our listeners, for those of you who are on Medicare, that Medicare open enrollment begins October 16th. So if you're considering making any changes to your plans or looking at what new options might be available, you have to get that done beginning October 15th. Thanks for listening. Please be sure to join us again tomorrow for another edition of the Gloucester Daily Times. Of course, have a great evening.
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5: Here's the forecast for the Boston and South Shore area on the Talking Information Center from the National Weather Service. For today, starting rainy, turning cloudy with temperatures in the lower 80s. Overnight, partly cloudy, temperatures in the mid-60s. Friday, mostly sunny, temperatures in the mid-80s. The sun rose this morning at 6:13, setting at 7:15 this evening. Stay tuned for more. Heading your way next on the Talking Information Center.
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11: Hello, this is Kathleen, and today, Thursday, September 3rd, I'll be reading to you from the daily news of Newburyport. It was such an honor. Brazaar Fashion Show auction raises over $10,000. By Matt Petrie, Newburyport. Strutting down the runway with their custom-made bras, dozens of models last weekend helped raise more than $10,000 for women battling cancer during the fourth annual Brazaar Fashion Show and auction. The event, which was held inside and outside the Newburyport Brewing Company on Saturday, drew hundreds of people, according to event founder Cynthia Keefe. It went wonderfully well, Keefe said. It was bigger and better than before. In all, the afternoon featured 38 handcrafted bras modeled by local women who battled or are battling cancer or have connections to the disease. The bras were amazing. People are getting more and more creative as the years go by. The stories to go with the bras were inspirational, Keefe, who also modeled one of the bras, said. The undergarments were then auctioned off with all proceeds benefiting Tough Warrior Princesses, TWP, an Amesbury-based nonprofit which provides support to women battling cancer. The group provides upward of 300 warrior baskets a year to women battling cancer, with the baskets containing everything from items to help with comfort through treatment to gift cards for food and gas to help alleviate the financial burden. The group also offers support groups and restorative yoga sessions. TWP co-founder Patty Mullen called Keith amazing for the support she provides to the nonprofit. She raised us over $10,000, and we still have a silent auction going on that should help us raise even more, Mullen said. The remaining bras available for auction can be found at toughwarriorprincess.com. Mullen, who was also one of the models participating in the event, said it was a fun time. It was such an honor, Mullen said. The strength of the women around me that I got to witness, I can't even put into words. It was humbling. Keefe said the idea for this event came after her own battle with breast cancer. I was 1 year out from my cancer treatment, which took 2 years of my life, Keefe said. I was actually down south, and I was at a bar, and there was a bra hanging on the wall that was decorated. And I asked the owner about it, and she told me that they had an auction of these amazing art bras, and it was a benefit. And I thought, this is a wonderful idea. She said overall it was a great day, seeing women of all shapes, sizes, and ages get to take center stage. The women feel empowered, I think, Keith said. Empowered and freed by wearing one of these beautiful creations in front of the crowd. She said she is excited to see how the event will continue to grow and attract more women who can support each other. Each year, I think we hear a little bit more of the personal stories of the women that are going through having cancer, Keith said. City looking to ban cryptocurrency ATMs. By Matt Petrie, Newburyport. Since 2021, Newburyport residents have lost $134,700 as a result of scams involving cryptocurrency ATMs, according to local police. With that in mind, city councilors are looking into a possible ban against those types of machines in the city, following the model of other communities that have recently adopted such policies. Apparently, the state of Massachusetts is also looking at this, but that may take a while. So we are thinking it's permissible to act locally within our police power, City Councilor Ed Cameron said. And the city solicitor's been consulted on this. And I think we have the ability to do that, and some other municipalities have done so, including Ipswich. The Newburyport Police Department confirmed 10 incidents involving Bitcoin ATMs from January 1st, 2021 to August 26th, 2026. Totaling $134,700. As cryptocurrency has become more commonplace in society, it has left many far more vulnerable to scams that can cost them thousands of dollars. Communities that have banned the machines are Gloucester, Burlington, Dartmouth, Haverhill, Billerica, Ipswich, Lakeville, Somerset, Longmeadow, Ludlow, South Hadley, Norwell, Peabody, Waltham, Saugus, Sarin, Wayland, Revere, Westfield, and Westport, according to published reports. Currently being discussed is a new article to the city's licenses, permits, and business regulations section of the Code of Ordinances. first introduced at a general government committee meeting Thursday night, it would closely model the ban in Ipswich and prohibit the installation and the use of cryptocurrency machines. All virtual currency kiosks existing in the city would be removed within 60 days if it were to pass. While discussions began Thursday, councillors like President Heather Shand stressed that it is all still taking shape. I'm in the process of inviting the business owners, a representative from District Attorney Paul Tucker's office, and members of the state delegation to discuss pending legislation still taking shape. I'm in the process of inviting the business owners, a representative from District Attorney Paul Tucker's office, and members of the state

been an issue where people have been scammed and lost money through these machines, Cameron said. He said one of the biggest issues is that it is hard to track where the money from the machines goes. So that's part of why we would consider some sort of legislative action to those. But we're in the early stages, Cameron said. Ward 1 City Councilor Sharv Zeid said he thinks the ordinance can serve a very useful purpose as a means to help educate residents about scams and financial fraud. If someone you don't know is asking you to send them funds via any means, there is a good chance that something is not right, Zeid said. However, he said in general he is not a fan of banning things. In this case, it's not clear that a ban here would result in because surrounding communities may not take the same action, Zeid said. I would prefer we consider capping the amount that can be sent to provide some oversight. He said he would love to know more about how far along the state is in terms of legislation on the machines. It would be nice to get an update from there on where this stands, Zeid said. City, Amesbury electricity rates to rise, by Caitlin D. Amesbury. Residents enrolled in the Amesbury Community Choice Power Supply Program can expect to see an increase in their rates this fall, according to city officials. The rate changes will start with the October 2026 meter reads, and residents will notice a $14 per month increase on the supply side of the bill, given average usage of 600 kilowatt hours, if enrolled in the standard option, according to the city. The jump comes after the city announced it had signed a new two-year contract with its current supplier, First Point Power, which will offer the same three options as years past: standard, optional basic, and optional renewal, but at higher rates. Currently, electricity is sold at a rate of 0.14479 cents per kilowatt hour. Optional basic is sold at a rate of 0.14279 cents per kilowatt hours, and optional renewable is sold at a rate of 0.14460 cents per kilowatt hour, with the prices to rise to 0.16761 cents per kilowatt hour, 0.16561 cents per kilowatt hour, and 0.16639 cents per kilowatt hour, respectively. Since 2024, participating residents have enjoyed flat rate electricity bills as part of the program, which allows the government to combine the purchasing power of its residents and businesses to provide them with an alternative to National Grid basic service, according to the city's website. That predictability has saved small businesses and residents over $405,000 compared to National Grid basic service. Rates fluctuate multiple times per year, the city said. DJ Johnson, the city's energy manager, said when securing a new contract, the city works with a consulting firm, Colonial Power Group, who puts out a request for proposal, RFP, and finds rates for the city's program on the market. Unfortunately, Johnson said when an RFP was put out for this new contract, rates were higher in part because of the war in Iran, which has caused energy costs to rise worldwide. It is a competitive market, the same way National Grid and everybody else buys their power. Unfortunately, the market just isn't very good right now,

0: because of international market forces, he said. Johnson said while the city held off on signing a new contract for as long as possible in hopes that prices would decrease, eventually they had to do so. We were hoping, and we held out for the longest time, hoping that the rates would drop. But there is a window for your purchase, so you can't buy 3 years out, obviously. But you have to give them at least 2 days' notice. I don't think anyone saw this change in the market coming, and so we all just had to adapt and get the best that we could for our constituents, he said. But Johnson said rather than entering into a 3-year contract, Amesbury signed a shorter 2-year contract in hopes that costs would drop within the next 24 months. One of the things we did to mitigate risk is we dropped our term to 24 months from 36 months after discussion with both our consultants and some other parties, with the idea that hopefully the market will stabilize within the next 2 years, and we can get lower rates moving into the third year, he said. Yet despite the increase in rates, those using the standard product will save $3 per month compared to the National Grid basic service prices from October 2026 to January 2027, the city said. It is an increase, but it is an increase less than the National Grid supply increase. So we still got a bit of a win, Johnson said. Similarly, Amesbury Communications Director William Donahue said in financially challenging times like these, any and all savings can make a difference. It is becoming increasingly important to find savings wherever we can for our residents, especially as utility bills continue to climb. Every dollar matters right now, and even small savings can make a meaningful difference for the people we serve. This program continues to offer options for the supply service portion of their electric bill, with the flexibility of being able to join or withdraw at any time, without penalties or fees, he said. As I see it, Time for Action on Public Records and Press Shield Law by Carl Gustin. Massachusetts stands out as the only state without a public records law covering the governor, the legislature, and the judiciary. While this is being addressed in the legislature, it is also the subject of another ballot question this year. Massachusetts is also one of only 9 states that do not have laws protecting journalists from being forced to reveal confidential sources. In late July, the state Senate passed a bill subjecting the legislature to public records law, covering key documents like vote tallies, elected officials, and staff salaries, ethics disclosures, operating expenses, and contracts. Included was an amendment passed unanimously by the Senate establishing a press shield law to protect journalists from being forced to reveal confidential sources. These shield laws only protect journalists in state courts. At the federal level, the First Amendment generally protects publication of truthful information. Attacks on journalists can have a chilling effect on potential sources. In late July, 5 New York Times reporters were subpoenaed over stories on security and safety vulnerabilities related to the Boeing 747 gifted by Qatar to President Donald Trump. The Times pushed back hard, but the case sends a signal to potential informants. In Massachusetts, reporters have been instrumental in developing sources and producing documents that have exposed corruption and other criminal activity. A recent example is the Boston Globe Spotlight Team investigation, looking into the use by police of confidential sources. The Snitch City series involved informants, court documents, and various law enforcement files over three decades. The Senate in late July unanimously passed a press shield protection amendment. As part of a public records and government transparency law that passed 34-6, the House passed its version in early June as a framework to authorize the state auditor to audit the legislature. The respective versions of the bill are before a joint committee. In November, question one on the ballot will ask whether voters want the legislature and the governor to be subject to the state's public records law. It does not address the press shield provision in the legislature. According to a UMass WCVB poll in early August, the ballot question on the state's public records laws was the most popular. 84% of voters said they would definitely or probably vote for the measure, with just 7% opposing or likely to oppose it. The legislature, one way or the other, is going to be subject to a public records law. It can wait for the results of the vote and then respond to voters' wishes responsibly, or it can reconcile House-Senate differences and include the press shield provision. Unfortunately, it can be tough getting transparency legislation passed in a state with single-party control of both the governor's office and the state legislature. 39 states, 23 Republican and 16 Democrat, are in similar positions. The power of partisan politics is evident in Washington, D.C., as well as in many of the trifecta states. Ballot questions are expressions of public sentiment, and it will be very clear in the outcome of question one that public accountability of elected officials is expected. So too should the protection of a free press embedded in the First Amendment to the Constitution. It is time for Massachusetts to get in line with the vast majority states on both issues. Carl Gustin is a retired corporate and government communication executive and columnist. As I see it, TV advertisers, please read The Room by Tom Walters. Maybe it's me and I'm getting less tolerant of commercial advertising in general. Or perhaps it's just that I get tired of seeing the same ones over and over until I'm repeating the lines along with them. And despite what marketing people will tell us, it's not a good thing. Remember the grand days when television was free? We got three networks by using rabbit ears or a large antenna in the attic. Limited viewing options, yes. The stations even signed off with the national anthem at about midnight on the assumption that everyone was in bed by then. Now, however, we're paying vast sums for even a basic service along with a dizzying array of premium channels or bundles. But the ads are still there. Shouldn't everything without advertising if we're paying a monthly fee? Nope. Apparently, we're required to pay an additional non-commercial fee. Some of the commercials are quite clever and entertaining, at least for the first few dozen times we see them. That, as I see it, is part of the problem. Repetition doesn't really improve them, and the recent trend towards blocks of commercials, six or eight at a time, rather than randomly sprinkled throughout the show, makes them seem even less attractive. Often we're seeing the same commercial twice in the same block. What happened there? Did someone push the wrong button, or was that by design? Did a certain ad have to air contractually a certain number of times before the network or streaming platform gets paid? Of greater importance, when we see Limu and Doug two or three times within 5 minutes, does the message really prompt us to pick up the phone and switch insurance? I'm thinking no. Speaking of Limu and Doug, there is a stream of advertising that has more than run its course. A couple of those ads were mildly amusing, but as so often happens in advertising, those streams, bubbling with bits of humor when they start out, tend to go from entertaining to annoying very fast. And while I'm picking up on them, the first Liberty Bibberty, do you remember the struggling young actor that couldn't remember his lines? Was quite amusing. Like all good ads, though, it aired far too often, became tedious, and the sequels are less and less appealing. Advertisers really need to read the room when it comes to what they push on the viewing public. I remember fondly the Southwest Airlines commercials of 20 years ago or so, with the tagline, "Want to get away?" That featured people in embarrassing situations, and there were a bunch of them. One of my favorites was the one where the businessman gets into the back seat of what he thinks is his car service, only it isn't. It's the getaway car for a robbery, ending with the dye pack exploding. Another of those which I particularly liked was at a large wedding, where two guests are whispering during the ceremony. In a sudden moment of dead silence, one is at the end of the sentence and everyone hears the last two words, "Never last." Everyone, including the bride and groom, turn to stare at them. Pharmaceutical commercials speak for themselves. Someone in marketing is making a fortune coming up with names for these medications. No one should be told to talk to your doctor about fill in the blank. They should be talking to you, and the guy who uses AI on his phone to diagnose that angry-looking bunion, use your phone to call your doctor, for heaven's sake. Now, of course, with elections on the horizon, along with candidates' dueling messages, PAC sponsors, and dare I say it, healthy doses of misinformation and misdirection, we are all hoping it will end before we lose our minds. As it happens, with each commercial airing ad infinitum and with opposing candidates back to back, come news items of their improprieties, secret investments, false financial filings, on and on. After the primaries, it will get worse as PAC-sponsored ads ramp up the nastiness while the candidates try to project an image of being above it all. Because surveys have indicated that negative messaging really turns off voters. To all of the networks, platforms, and streaming services, please stop spending more time advertising your other shows than the one we were actually watching. If I see one more ad for ugly houses or beach house renovations by celebrities well past their prime, I'll be tempted to stop watching all of those disagreeable and argumentative couples on the housing hunt for something affordable in Cambodia or an overpriced bungalow that isn't really my style. Tom Walters is a retired music teacher and school arts administrator. He retired as fine arts director for the Methuen Public Schools and is the past president of the Massachusetts Music Educators Association. He lives in Londonderry and has a blog. Reach him at tomwalters729@gmail.com. Thank you so much for listening, and I hope you all have a safe and well day.
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11: Hi, this is Bridget with the Providence Journal. Thursday, September 3rd. Creating a community. Providence's Regency Plaza innovates to fill units after facelift. By Wheeler Cowperthwaite, Providence. When Ed Zucker bought the 444-unit Regency Plaza Apartments in 1986, the three-building complex in downtown that vaguely looks like a hotel. It was the biggest complex in the state, but it had no community spaces. It was just three high-rises with a bunch of parking at the edge of downtown, abutted by the freeway. Previous management, he was told at the time, was worried about the nascent tenants' union movement, so they made sure there was no community space. On the first floor, concrete walls led directly to the elevator. The Regency Plaza was, and is, a market-rate apartment complex. Although under Zucker's time, the push has been made to make it one of the few luxury complexes in the state. For Zucker, that anti-community mindset was the exact opposite way of running a building. When we purchased it, the first owner of the Regency Plaza Apartments thing we did, we created a community, he said. The whole idea was bring people out from their units to participate. We have a lots of seniors at any given time who've sold their homes and were here, so we started catering to them, improving things like the fitness center and the business center before there were even WeWorks. Having owned the building for 40 years, Zucker has overseen fits and starts of renovations. Zucker and his company, Chestnut Hill Realty, are pushing the biggest renovation yet of units for one simple reason. The heating and cooling system in each tower needs to be replaced, displacing residents to other units in the complex for the work. That makes it the perfect time to renovate, as residents are already out of their units for the new heating and cooling system. A mix of units. Usually, the newer the renovation, the more expensive the union. Having a variety of unit types, including a few original units, slated for renovation, creates a building with a wide mix of rents, offering something for more budgets. The Rhode Island-based film Ella McKay filmed in some of the older apartments to give it that 1990s feel. "We've owned this for a long time," Zucker said. "It puts us in a position to compete, and by having different price points, we're meeting the different needs of different people. We have the lowest turnover of any apartment in Providence, up until this point." While it's a net positive to replace the heating and cooling systems, which will allow residents to turn on the heat in the winter and the AC in the summer, and turn on the heat or the AC in spring and fall, the replacement required a lot of people to move to other apartments for 4 months while the work was being done. While that also gave Zucker a chance to renovate apartments, some of which haven't been touched since they were first built between 1968 and 1974, it also created the highest vacancy rate that the Regency Plaza has seen. Some residents have chosen to move back into their newly renovated apartments, while others have stayed in the apartments they were moved to during the renovation and HVAC replacement. Two of the three buildings have undergone the HVAC replacement. Units are also renovated in a more piecemeal fashion when longtime residents move out. Usually, the complex runs at 3% vacancy, but once the newly renovated units came back on the market, the rate was closer to 7%, Zucker said. The higher vacancy rate has made Zucker and his team look for ways to be creative about getting closer to full occupancy. They put out a request for proposals and have partnered with Jordan's Furniture to give people moving in $10,000 in credit for new furniture from the company. "How do we make it easy for someone to move in?" Zucker said. In addition to the furniture, Zucker tries to lower the barrier to entry. No security deposit, no broker fee. For those who already have their own furniture ready, the other deal is 2 months of rent free. "It's taking some of that anxiety away, as it can cost 4 months' rent to move in some places," Zucker said. "I look at it from the other side. What is happening in our economy, our world? And look at the residents and ask, what can we do for them?" Part of that service is also having staff on site all the time, and a concierge, especially popular with older residents. Open floor plan. Every time there is a renovation, it reflects the time period it was done, from the finishes to the fixtures to the layout. The biggest marker for the newest apartment renovations is the open floor plan, popular with empty nesters and young professionals. It allows community, people to be together, for everything to be open, and I don't see that changing, Zucker said. With the open floor plan, that also means building in more cabinets that face the living room under the kitchen island, allowing a dining table and living room without squeezing anything in. Building community. For Zucker, one of the key selling points of his properties is the community and the community spaces. At the Regency Plaza, there is a pool, gas grills outside, and a small dog park area. "We look at how we can bring people in from their four walls that they live in, work in, eat in, get food delivered in, and how we can create community, bring them out from their four walls, have them collaborate, cooperate, work with their neighbors," Zucker said. Part of that is the outdoor community spaces, and another part is the indoor community spaces, including a small movie theater and lounge spaces. They are slated for later renovations. A few years ago, Johnson & Wales University used some of the apartments to house their students. To alleviate potential problems and to build that sense of community, Zucker tried to get all his residents, young and old, together for a breakfast to introduce the generations to each other. Attracting businesses. The first floor of the Regency Plaza buildings house a variety of businesses or amenities, including an expansive gym space. Among the businesses are a law firm, a spa, and a convenience store. Some of the businesses, like the spa and convenience store, provide added value for the residents. Troubling patterns seen in Rhode Island kid deaths. Review panel, caseloads too high for DCYF staff, by Katie Mulvaney. Parents sleeping with their infants, widespread cannabis use, and persistent gaps in the Department of Children, Youth, and Families screening aimed at protecting children by overtaxed staff contributed to the deaths of 30 Rhode Island children in recent years, according to a report released August 31st by the State Office of the Child Advocate. The 9-member Child Advocate Child Fatality Review Panel released findings examining the deaths of 30 children and near fatality of 11 others from 2019 to 2026. It determined that despite changes made to standardize how calls placed to the Emergency Child Protective Services line are assessed, that significant and persistent inconsistencies remain that have left young people in peril over the past decade. In many cases, assessments focused narrowly on the allegations at hand, without considering the family's prior history or cumulative safety and risk factors, the report said. Ongoing deficiencies have resulted in inconsistent identification of risks to children, also impacting appropriate assessment and mitigation of risks. Leaving these long-standing issues unaddressed will continue to undermine the effectiveness of the child protection system and compromise outcomes for vulnerable children and families, the panel said. The report cited multiple cases in which calls were screened out without further action, instead of an investigation being launched to truly determine a child's risk of abuse and neglect. The Child Protective Services Unit serves as the primary point of entry for reports involving children and families, and works to identify risk and ensure child safety through needed interventions. Over the past several years, significant and persistent concerns have been identified regarding the overall functioning of the CPS unit. Recurring issues related to workload, staffing levels, and staff turnover, training, administrative oversight, and compliance with statutory, regulatory, and policy requirements have raised serious concerns regarding the unit's capacity to consistently fulfill its mandate outlined in both statute and applicable policies, the report said. The panel called for consistent application of the framework to assess risk, adherence to state law, and DCFY policies aimed at protecting children, as well as meaningful supervisory oversight. Unsafe sleeping, cannabis use. Unsafe sleeping, cannabis use, and drownings were major contributors to the young deaths. Housing insecurity also played a role in several cases, with parents sleeping in hotels or with family members, sometimes who posed risks themselves. According to the panel's review, 12 of the 30 child fatalities, or 40%, identified the cause of death as sudden unexpected infant death. Of the 12 sudden infant death cases, 10 involved parents sleeping with their children, or unsafe conditions caused by pillows or soft blankets. 7 other fatalities did not list a final cause of death, either because the autopsy report remained pending or the cause was undetermined. 5 of those also involved unsafe sleep conditions. Cannabis use was also present in 19 cases, 15 of which were fatalities and 4 others were near fatalities. 5 of the fatalities were due to drowning, though each had unique circumstances. Staffing levels, caseloads. The panel noted that child protection investigators carried caseloads that exceeded national best practice standards recommendation of 12 active investigations at a time, and no more than 8 new investigations per month. As of August 27, 2026, 17 of the investigators were carrying caseloads well above recommendations, with one handling double the load, the report said. In prior legislative testimony and interviews, DCYF leadership indicated that DCYF had the staffing and resources necessary to fulfill its responsibilities. However, the findings identified through the panel's reviews demonstrate that current staffing levels, resources, and operational capacity have not been sufficient to consistently meet the needs of children and families, or to ensure the effective implementation of DCYF initiatives, the panel said. The panel called for an in-depth assessment to determine the impact of caseloads, staffing, supervision, and training, to ensure resources are strategically allocated and aligned with the most critical operational needs of DCYF. Ultimately, the issue is not whether DCYF conducts more investigations, but whether children and families are receiving the right response at the right time, the panel said. DCYF responds. Everyone at the Department of Children, Youth, and Families is deeply affected by the death of a child and instances where children are in serious or critical condition. Their lives matter, and we extend our deepest sympathies to the families who have endured these heartbreaks, Misty Delgado, DCYF Chief of Staff, said in an email. The agency is conducting daily administrative review of CPS screen-out decisions, executive-level oversight of CPS practice, independent quality review through our Division of Performance Improvement, additional staff training, and technical assistance through national child welfare experts, she said. The agency is also working to strengthen its support and response unit, which pairs families with services aimed at supporting children and families in their homes and communities to minimize involvement with the child welfare system. Those steps include adding staff and examining its policies, referral practices, and service model, work that will now be accelerated due to the panel's findings, Delgado said. The panel's report identified inconsistent referral of families for services, with some being screened out and others in similar scenarios being targeted for prevention supports. These inconsistencies suggest that referral decisions are not being made consistently and may result in missed opportunities to connect families with available community-based services before concerns escalate, the panel said. Other DCYF initiatives. The agency identified other steps it has taken. DCYF has joined the National Partnership for Child Safety in an effort to share data across jurisdictions and adopt NPCS's safety science approach to strengthen child fatality reviews and identify risk factors. DCYF is leading Rhode Island's participation in the Council of State Governments Justice Center's Collaborating for Youth and Public Safety initiative. DCYF launched the Youth Safety and Fatality Prevention Collaborative. DCYF has brought together state agencies, law enforcement, and community providers and partners to identify new actions to prevent child fatalities. Expanded community-based programs. Renewed its focus on delivering high-quality, family-centered care through prevention, accountability, collaboration, and engagement, as outlined in the Setting Pace for Rhode Island Children and Families 2025 to 2030 Strategic Plan. Union responds. Service Employees International Union Local 580, which represents DCYF workers, issued a statement demanding action in light of the fatality report, citing what it called its unheeded warnings to state leaders, including Governor Dan McKee, about vacancies, excessive workloads, a limited ability to investigate, families awaiting caseworkers, and inadequate staffing. 30 child fatalities and 11 near fatalities demand more than expressions of concern or promises to do better. Matthew Gunnip, president of SEIU Local 580, said, "They demand an honest examination of what the governor's office and DCYF leadership knew, what resources were available, and why longstanding problems were not corrected." The union called for immediate frontline hiring, a position-by-position accounting of staff, full financial disclosure, and a pipeline of qualified investigators, among other measures. Children are not protected if DCYF continues to fail to implement recommendations, as they have prior child fatality reports, Gunnip said. These children and families deserved action when the warnings were first raised. They deserve transparency and decisive action now. Q&A, PPSD Superintendent Javier Montañez. "Schools Chief Looks Ahead to Critical Year," by Colin Hogan. Javier Montañez has worked for Providence Public Schools for 30 years. He attended high school here. His children and grandchildren have gone to school here. He was even an assistant principal for some of his grandkids. And he has served as superintendent for 5 years. But this year, the buck really stops with him. As Providence returns to local control for the first time in 7 years, Montañez is now running the district without direct oversight from the state. As he takes full grasp of the reins, Providence faces several challenges, from decreasing enrollment to still lackluster math and reading scores. There's also significant opportunity. Montañez pointed to the district's building plan, which he said is still mostly on track, that aims to have every Providence student in a new or like-new building before 2030. "It's a monumental promise to the families of Providence," he said. "We can say all we want that you matter, that we care, but if we're not investing, then it doesn't ring true." The Journal sat down with Montañez during the first week of classes to hear how the superintendent plans to grapple with a range of issues. The responses have been edited for style, length, and clarity. Can parents and students expect anything different this year? What will their experience be like in the first year back under local control? Montañez: "We've done a lot of work before returning to local control. We worked with RIDE, the state, the city, the mayor's office, and the school board, making sure that the transition is as smooth as possible. We did a lot of work behind the scenes. What parents can expect is fluency. There shouldn't be any concerns. There shouldn't be any issues. We continue to improve the work that we do, but they shouldn't feel any impact. There was a lot of work done behind the scenes to make sure that that doesn't happen, that they don't have to worry. The only thing I want my parents to worry about will be, let me get the students up on time, get them to school on time, and make sure that we do our work to educate them and give them the best opportunity to be successful. I need parents to think about the importance of school and attendance matters. And if they have any issues or a barrier to getting to school, please reach out to us. We have the Office of Family and Community Engagement. It's a department that was developed to reach out to parents, or parents could reach out to them for any support. Whatever they need, that's the department to connect to." There's been huge improvement in Providence, but about 25% of kids are still chronically absent. How can you work to get even more kids back in school? Montañez: "When the pandemic hit, chronic absenteeism was at its high, which was about 57%. and the improvement from the pandemic to current times, which is at 25%, we will celebrate that. It's the best it's ever been. RIDE publishes historical chronic absenteeism rates dating back to 2018. We will continue to work. We'll continue to reach out to parents. We'll continue to find out what are those barriers. One of the things that we've done to address the chronic absenteeism rate is that we have a district attendance team that connects with each building. Each school building has their own attendance team, and we connect with them. One of the great things that the district attendance team can do is actually collect data. And so I try to make sure that all my decisions are based on what the data says. Data drives instruction, too. Data tells us where we can look. We can look and see at a building level. We can see at a classroom level or at an individual level to make sure that we're addressing all those individuals and reaching out to their parents. That's really important. Reaching out to parents when the students are starting to show a pattern of chronic absenteeism. Then we have communication with the parents and find out if there's a barrier that we can help them address. Achievement levels are creeping up but remain low at about 16% or 17% of students on grade level in math and ELA. How will the district raise achievement levels this year? Montañez. In the pre-intervention, we had a turnaround action plan, which was created with the community to make sure that we're addressing students' needs. Now that we're back to local control, we're looking at goals and guardrails set by the school board, and we're making sure that we address those as well. And those are our guiding principles right now. But we're looking at the curriculum and improving curriculum. At one point, there were different curriculums in different buildings. There were different curriculums within the same building, and that was causing an issue. There was no consistency. So we went back and we looked at high-quality curricula, and then we did a unified curriculum. No matter what building a student is in, or if a student moves, we can track those students when they go to a new building. Then they wouldn't have to start all over again. A teacher could say, "Let me look you up and see where you left off, and we're going to start from where you are and push you forward." We're always going to challenge our students. What I don't want is anyone watering down the curriculum, because it doesn't help our students. We have to have high expectations of ourselves and of our students. That's why we're making sure the curriculum is being used with fidelity, and we're making sure that we have coaches and we have interventionists in each building. We have an interventionist in each building, and we have coaches in some. Coaches are providing coaching to teachers. Interventionists push into classrooms to provide extra one-on-one support because we want students in the classroom getting the work that's happening there. We want to make sure that students are receiving the supports that they need. We have high-quality tutoring. We also have programs for students through Canvas, an online learning platform, to continue building skills. So there's multiple levels of work that we're doing. It's looking at individual students, looking at data and student status. That drives instruction and informs teaching. How is the district adapting to declining enrollment across the district and in individual schools? Montañez. There's many reasons. Some people blame it just on charter schools or whatever it may be. I always look at it as an opportunity for us to improve our craft and offer multiple pathways for our students. One of the great things that I'm really happy about are the CTE programs, Career Technical Education, also known as vocational education. It's trickling down to the middle school and even to some elementary schools. Our students are starting to look forward. What kind of engagement do they want? Because it's not either going to CTE programs or going to college. It's how do they support each other? One of the great things that we have done is we've grown from 19 CTE programs to 33 programs starting this year. We've added pre-med at Classical High School. We connect with our community and see what the supplies and demands are. Then we develop a program that's going to meet those needs. Now we're giving students a hand up. This is an opportunity for you to find out if this is something that you really want to do. That's what I like about the CTE programs. This is actually giving them an opportunity to try these different programs and see if this is something they want to do. Okay, that's all the time that we have for today. Thank you.
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12: Here's the forecast for the Boston and South Shore area on the Talking Information Center from the National Weather Service. For today, starting rainy, turning cloudy with temperatures in the lower 80s. Overnight, partly cloudy, temperatures in the mid-60s. Friday, mostly sunny, temperatures in the mid-80s. The sun rose this morning at 6:13, setting at 7:15 this evening. Stay tuned for more. Heading your way next on the Talking Information Center.
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14: Hello, everyone, and welcome to In Perspective. I am Bob Branco, glad to be with all of you today. Before we continue, let me introduce our good friend, colleague, and co-host, Peter O'Toole. Peter, what's going on?
16: Well, there's actually talk about rain here next week, which means that fall, sort of late fall, might be coming earlier than usual around here. But just to make sure you understand what we're dealing with here, it's about 65 degrees, sun, nice breeze. Hope you guys are enjoying your summer.
14: Our weather has been very consistent most of the week. Partly sunny, mostly sunny, temperatures 80 to 85, dry some days, a little humid some days. It's going to be a beautiful weekend after some showers today. So we are going through typical dog day weather here in southern New England. Before we continue... 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Well, that would include Raymond Gay, our producer. 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Merci, Jackie.
16: Oh, I'm slow. Merci, Jackie.
14: That's okay. I bailed you out.
16: Thank you.
14: All right, so let me say hi to some people. We start out with Trish, our facilitator. Thank you very much for helping us out today. Brad, same goes for you, our streamer. And because we are being streamed live, our email address is
16: bobbranco93@gmail.com. bobbranco93@gmail.com.
14: And bobbranco93 is all one word. We must make a note of that. And I want to say hi to a faithful listener who occasionally writes letters to us. That would be our friend Anthony Candela. Thank you very much for your contributions. Trent Ferguson is going to be our special guest. He is a blind news reporter and sports talk show host, and he will be here momentarily. He is leaving his own show to come here and do ours. But in the meantime, I think Peter has a little something to add before Trent arrives. Peter, I'm going to let you take the floor for a minute or two.
16: Thank you, Bob. So I am really curious. I just sang the maybe jingle for Bob's email address. And I would be curious if you guys liked it, if you hated it. Should we continue doing it? Any reactions would be welcome. So I don't know if anyone wants to raise their hand. And the hosts are also welcome to react as well. Should we continue doing this?
17: All right. Angel has his hand up.
14: Hello, Angel.
18: I think that would make it easier for people to remember, not just for this fall, but I think for the sports roundtable as well. Maybe have someone record that, and then in case you're not here, Peter, to sing it live,
16: yep.
18: Maybe have the streamer play the bobbrenko93@gmail.com. That jingle, we could play it each and every time.
16: Angel, you actually sang it pretty accurately. Congratulations.
14: Yes, we did. And jingles attract. That's the other thing about this.
16: Thank you, Angel.
17: All right. Diane has her hand up.
14: Okay, Diane. Diane,
17: go ahead.
19: Okay. I think you must have been, I'm wondering if you were under the influence of Ann Cipetta of Friends in Art, because, of course, she does the same kind of thing on her call.
16: Guess who wrote that jingle?
19: Who?
16: I did.
19: Oh, you wrote the jingle that she uses?
16: Yep, friendsinart.org.
19: Yes.
16: Yep, I wrote that. So.
19: So she's under your influence then?
16: She's under my influence.
19: Yes.
16: Yes, Diane. Thank you. So is that as catchy as friendsinart.org, the one I just sang?
19: Yeah, I think so.
16: Okay.
17: All right, we have another hand, Nora.
14: Hello, Nora. What do you think?
20: I think it's great. I like that. Great job. Thank you.
17: And if I may, I thought it was cute as well. I liked it.
16: Thank you. Anybody else have any reaction? I know we've gotten a few already. Of course, we are stalling because we're waiting for Trent to show up.
17: Yep, we got another hand.
16: All right.
17: Janine.
14: Okay, Janine, you are next. What do you think?
21: Hi, gentlemen. I think it was fine. I agree with Angel that recording is better than live.
16: I agree with that.
21: So.
16: We'll have to talk to Ray about that. We'll figure it out. But thank you.
21: It's actually easy to do on your phone, by the way.
16: I know.
21: Okay.
16: But I don't know. But we'll figure it out. One way or another, we'll figure it out.
17: And we have Randy is next.
22: Oh, that's a great catchy tune. I really enjoyed it.
14: Thank you.
16: Thank you.
17: All right. And next we have Tony.
23: No, Tanya.
14: Oh, Tanya.
17: I'm sorry.
23: No, that's all right. Love it. I like the jingle.
14: So far, it's unanimous. So far, it's unanimous.
16: That's funny. Thank you, Tanya. We have a Tony who regularly comes on our show.
17: Yeah, but, I'm sorry. Charles mispronounced it. So anyway, okay. We have Brandon. We have Brandon.
14: Okay, Brandon, what do you think?
24: What's up? I actually like the jingle myself. And I agree with Angel, too. Doing the recording is also good. But doing it live is also good as well. So I actually like the jingle.
16: Thank you.
24: You're welcome.
14: All right. It's still unanimous. This is great.
17: So we're going to end at the moment.
16: Okay. We're going to, Bob and I talked about this today. I think the plan is we're going to do this for at least another three or four recordings, and then we'll reevaluate. But both Sports Roundtable and In Perspective. So we will keep doing it, and thank you, and we will get this recorded somehow. I'm not sure how we'll do it, but we will. So Trent is still not here, which so for those who don't know who Trent is, as Bob said, is a news guy and he runs a sports show, which ends right as our show begins. And so he needs to wrap up his show and then do what he needs to come to our show. So he should be joining us any minute. So while we are waiting for Trent to make an appearance, Bob, what are your thoughts about baseball these days? What's getting your attention about baseball?
14: What's getting my attention about baseball? Too many injuries, because the baseball gurus or people who want to bring science into the game are focusing too much on pitchers throwing too hard. What's getting my attention about baseball? Too many injuries, because the baseball gurus or people who

0: during the off season without a strike? Because I'm hearing that there might be a lockout next year, and I hope there isn't. I hope they're able to settle these things and come up with a new plan and resume the game on schedule next year.
1: So I agree with you about there are too many injuries. I'm not sure I fully agree with you when you say baseball is not in some degree of trouble. I have been saying this on Sports Roundtable for quite a while. But many of us who are older remember baseball, how baseball used to rule the universe. You know, when I was growing up, and Bob too, you know, everybody checked the baseball scores. That was the primary sports thing that everybody did through the baseball season.
0: It was America's favorite pastime. It was American. I can't say that anymore.
1: Yeah, well, it clearly is not American favorite pastime. Speaking of just a thought, keep an eye out for Trent. So when he comes, we can welcome him. So continuing, continuing on, it's really not America's pastime anymore. Football and basketball have taken over that. And some of you may have seen a story in the Wall Street Journal that talked about how soccer is now on par with baseball as far as fan popularity. Who would have thought that was the case? Now, that stat has been challenged and so on and so forth. But the fact that they're in the same sort of league says something that's worth paying attention to. I, like Bob, am also worried about the stoppage. I hope people will sort of understand on both sides that if there is, in fact, a lockout or a strike or whatever you want to call it next year, a lot of people aren't going to care. And the longer the lockout goes on, more people aren't going to care. And the longer it goes on, more people are not going to care. And when the lockout eventually ends, whenever that is, if there is a lockout, it's going to take a while for fans to come back. Especially those fans who are not as wet to the game as Bob and I are, for example. Bob has heard me say this. I live in a rural place in Oregon, and literally nobody talks about baseball around me. Nobody. It's a dead end sport. There was a friend of my wife, Carrie, who is a Seattle Mariners fan, but that's it. Nobody else follows baseball in my neck of the woods. I'm not the only, you know, part of the country where this happens. Baseball is now a regional sport. It used to be a national sport. Now it's a regional sport. And for those who listen to sports talk radio, you know, ESPN or Fox or whatever, how often do they talk about baseball during their morning or evening drive time shows, national shows? In my experience, very, very rarely.
0: Football is number one, I think.
1: Yeah, football even preseason football. I mean, people are talking about the games in preseason football, which I think is an absolute joke. I'm sure there's a reason for preseason football, but it's not to watch for the fans. You know, coaches are trying to make decisions about who makes the cut, who doesn't make the cut. I get all that, but you know, the idea that the preseason games mean anything. You know, I don't buy it. You know, I'm waiting for September 11th to show up when the real season starts, and then we can try to figure out who's going to be a good team and who's going to be a less good team.
0: Actually, it starts on the 9th. Patriots go to Seattle. It's on a Wednesday of all days.
1: I'm sorry, I said it wrong. You're right. It's the 9th. Speaking of football, the other thing I will say about this is, college football, and I think this is absolutely hilarious. So last year, in the past 3 or 4 years, this was called Week Zero in college football, or as I said at Sports Roundtable, Coke Zero. But it's Week Zero in college football last year. This year, they have it right. It's Week One, except that next week is also Week One. So we have Week One for the Saturday's games, and then we have Week One for the following Saturday's game. We have two Week Ones. I don't know why that. You know, I mean, this is just silly. It's just silly. You know, if you're gonna do this, have Week One, Week Two, Week
0: it
1: Two.
0: It makes no sense,
1: and it's just funny. You know, I mean, what are they trying to prove? Week One. Week two, one, two, I don't know.
0: I'll tell you what else might

0: I'll tell you what else makes no sense, Peter. Getting back to pro football for a second, there's talk that Goodell wants to expand the season to 18 games, which is going to take away yet another preseason game from the preseason schedule. I don't think that's going to do any good. And as it is, you've got teams now, the New England Patriots included, who haven't played their starters in the first three preseason games. How do you not play your starters in preseason at all?
1: It just shows you how irrelevant preseason is. I assume the reason the Patriots are doing this, they're trying to figure out who they're going to cut. And they know they're not going to cut their starters, so they're trying to figure out who they're going to leave on their team and who they're not going to leave on their team.
0: But shouldn't they play? I mean, normally you have the starters play, what, for half a game, and then you have everybody else come in and play the remainder.
1: Well, you're right, Bob. You would think that they would play some of their starters sometime, but obviously they've decided that it's not necessary. And if you think about it, what I've heard many sports commentators say is you don't really know how good your team is until the first 4 weeks, you know, because the first 4 weeks are really the preseason of football, because that's when the starters are trying to get their act together and are trying to whatever. So you really can't speak too much of the football season until the first 4 weeks are over. Then you can begin to analyze. And I actually heard college coach of the University of, I think it was Tennessee, say exactly the same thing. I don't know how good my team is. I won't know until the first 4 weeks of games. You know, then ask me how good my team is. But for the first 4 weeks, what's that?
0: What do you think of an 18-game regular season?
1: I think it's inevitable. There's too much money involved. I think it's. I agree with you, Bob. At some point, they got to stop. Especially, I don't know if you've been. There's been a lot of talk about brain injury football. I've come across several articles the past few days about this studies.
0: CTE?
1: That are showing, brain injury. I can't remember what it stands
0: for. There's a thing called CTE that I read about today. Somebody said
1: that's right. And what that is a brain condition, and essentially the brain deteriorates over time, and among football players, and that you can't diagnose it until they die. And many of these folks really get, you know, things similar to Alzheimer's very young in life because of the football. And at some point, assuming this, so what the stats I read was that 25% approximately of current football players are going to get this condition, you know, by playing football. That's mind boggling to me. You know, if you want to argue that those statistics are exaggerated, okay, you know, maybe, but it's kind of a scary thing. And now you want to add another game to the NFL season? Never mind what's going on in college. There's talk of expanding the college playoffs to 16 games. Okay, that's what they do in divisions 1A and 2 and 3. So I guess that kind of makes sense. But it kind of, you know, my stepson, when I was married to my first wife, he wanted to play football. Big guy, 6'3", 6'4", 6'5", 250, 270 pounds. And he wanted to play football. And my wife said, I guess that's okay. His biological dad says, I guess it's okay. And I said, no, I don't want him to get concussions. I think this is a really bad idea. I lost the argument, which is fine. The biological parents win the argument. And I came to agree with her point of view only because, for two reasons. One, because he was a really angry guy at that time, and the hope was that by playing football it would let out some of his aggression. And the second reason is his coach was really, really good, a really smart guy who actually played pro football and sort of understood what to look out for in concussions, and I think really did take care of his team, and sat people out when they should be sat out. The P.S. Joseph ended up getting the most valuable defensive player his senior year, the guy who I didn't want to play football, and ended up getting a Division III scholarship. So you know, I was wrong in retrospect, but you know, who knows? Maybe in 40 years I might be more right than not. But you know, we all have to take medical risks, I suppose. But it is kind of, you know, an awkward situation where people, you know, are more likely to have this really nasty brain injury. Do you all, Bob, you remember that the Oregon Patriots guy who committed murder? who died in jail.
0: Hernandez.
1: Yeah, he had CTE. He had CTE. When he died, they did
0: it. He was young.
1: What's that?
0: He was young.
1: He was very young. Yeah, that's the point. That's the point. And there's no excuse for what he did. He murdered people. He belonged in jail. The problem is, part of what CTE does is it makes it more likely this kind of stuff's going to happen.
0: There's another one, Peter, that I thought about just now, and I know you know him, Junior Seau.
1: Yeah, same person, same thing. And it's just I don't have a good answer, but it does worry me. It appears to be a real problem. By the way, for those people who are asking about soccer, which is a reasonable question, there was something I saw that said soccer is fine, but the idea of heading the ball has some connection with this as well, especially younger people. So are we now saying you can't head the ball in soccer? I don't want to go there, but apparently it does increase the risk of CTE a little bit. So it is an interesting conundrum we find ourselves in. Anyway, that's a long-winded answer to the football. But I'm a hypocrite in some level. I'm going to watch football. I love football. It's a major part of my fall.
0: Well, it's like we talked about baseball. We picked baseball apart. I still love baseball. I know you do. We'll still watch it anyway.
1: But a lot of people won't. That's what worries me. I'm not worried. Football doesn't worry me. People will watch football. Because football's a huge sport. Never mind the betting angle, which that's a whole other conversation. But people will watch football. And I know that fans are up, but baseball is a regional sport. So places like New York or Boston or Chicago or St. Louis or Los Angeles or, fill in the blank, Milwaukee, that. But for the rest of the country, baseball just has become less and less relevant. And I think that's very sad.
0: Do you think, Peter, it's for the reasons that I explained that's contributing to this apathy toward baseball?
1: Surely injuries, don't help. Somebody argued, and I can't remember who it was, that part of the problem was that the NFL and the NBA do a really good job on marketing their players, telling their stories, telling, why should I care about, this guy or that guy or whoever. And baseball doesn't do that as well. I don't know if that's true or not, but it's something I've heard. So I think injuries are contributing. The real folks who aren't watching baseball, from everything I'm hearing, are younger people, people under, let's say, 30. That's the audience that baseball needs to figure out a way to connect more with. And I hear they are to some degree. I've heard stories about shortening the game, the pitch clock has made a huge difference. And that might really help, for those of us who are less patient people. And so that might help.
0: I like the ABS challenge in baseball myself.
1: I like that. Seems to be working well.
0: It's very, very effective. And the way the rule works, you're only allowed two challenges to lose. And that makes players and, whoever decides to challenge the pitch, it makes the situation more economical. You can't just on a whim challenge every time you think something is wrong. You have two shots to get it wrong. And that's it.
1: I think what they should do personally is if you have two challenges, if you challenge and get it right, then you should keep your two challenges. If you challenge and get it wrong, then you lose the challenge. So I think being able to make those calls, you should get rewarded for getting it right. Because often they get it wrong. I don't know what the percentage is, of folks getting it wrong. I just don't know. But I think there's something to be said for that option, perhaps. So maybe get three. If you get it right, get one of them right rather than two or something like that. But beyond that, I love that rule. I think it's great. I love the pitch clock. I love almost all the things that are shorten the game. And Bob, you're not going to agree with me on this. I'm one of the few people. I think by and large, the invisible man in the 10th inning with the second inning is a good idea. Not for the playoffs, not for the World Series. That's a different matter. But for the regular season.
0: I see both sides. I think what it does, actually, it creates more strategy on the part of managers.
1: It does. And it also shortens the game, which I think for the regular season is fine. That doesn't bother me. But for obviously, if they're going to do this during the playoffs and World Series, I would have a major problem with that because that's a different thing. It's like hockey, right? You have a shootout after 5 minutes of ice hockey. You have a shootout, or soccer for that matter. Whereas when you get to the playoffs in hockey, it's sudden death overtime. You can play four periods of hockey before and it does happen, as you know, Bob.
0: It happened in the bubble year during COVID.
1: It did indeed.
0: I think it was the Blackhawks and the Lightning. I think those were the two teams. They played four overtimes.
1: And it does. I don't remember who it was, but I do remember it. And, two overtime sudden death are not that uncommon. I think that's great. I think that makes a lot of sense. But during the regular season, my personal take is I think they should do what they did when I began following hockey. It's just allow ties to be ties. And the game ends 3-3 at the end of the third period. Give each team a point and move on with life. I think this idea.
0: Football allows ties during the regular season.
1: They do, but I would take it a step further. Just if the game ends in a tie, there's no overtime. If for no other reason, because of injuries. The more these players play, the more likely they're going to get tired, and the more likely they're going to get injured. And the other reason I like the idea of letting it end in a tie. It makes the playoff seating much easier, because you have another variable involved. And it gives the coaches more of a challenge. Do I want to end this game in a tie, or do I want to try to kick a two-point conversion to win? What do I want to do? And so I am very much in favor of the college football and pro football ending in ties during the regular season. Playoffs, absolutely not. Sun death, absolutely. Regular season, that's my opinion. I know it's not shared by most people, but I'm a weird guy. So,
0: well, if you're going to allow ties in football in the regular season, it makes no difference whether you have sudden death or not. Chances are you're going to tie anyway, so you might as well end the game earlier. Like you said, give these players a little more rest. You don't want them to get injured because you don't want to overplay anybody, especially if football was meant to end in a tie. You might as well just end it there.
1: Yeah, that's what I believe. Now, my guess is that probably this is a wild guess based on instinct. I don't know what the stats are. But the sudden death overtime, the system they have in place, the 10 minutes and, all that stuff, my guess is that 75% come up with a winner. But I don't understand, this is my sort of European – my dad was born in Germany, and he sort of drummed this in my head. Why are we so big on ties, breaking ties in this country? There is a place for a well fought game that ends in a tie. Again, not during the postseason, but during the regular season. I think that is a valuable thing to do. But I clearly am in the minority on this one. But that's okay.
0: I wonder if baseball would do it eventually. No more extra inning games.
1: Well, that's such a tradition that I can't see that happening. I'm not sure I'd support that. But that's why I kind of like the invisible man on second base during the regular season, just because it shortens the game. And again, not the playoffs, not the World Series, but that's part of the reason I support that. And I also support the 5 minute in basketball because it's tradition. You have to have a balance between tradition and whatever. But baseball and basketball, ending a game in as a tie just seems so weird to us traditionalists that, okay, we'll do the 5 minute overtime. We'll do the double overtime if needed. We'll do 12 innings in baseball because sometimes that happens during the regular season. Some games do go 12 innings. Most don't. But some, I heard a 12 inning game that happened. I can't remember who the players were, but a few days ago, some game it lasted 12 innings. That's, during the regular season, that's unusual. So that's the way it is. Let's see. What are you doing here? So let's see. What
2: Your
1: else is going on?
2: Guest is not here yet, but
1: I know.
2: I'll tell you that Reverend Michael is here.
1: Oh, let's bring Michael
2: just
1: in.
2: So you know.
0: Oh, well, let's bring him on the show.
1: If he wants to join us.
0: It's up to him, of course. Michael, it's up to you.
1: We'd love to have you.
3: Hi, gentlemen.
0: Hello, Michael.
3: How are you guys doing? You got a good conversation going there.
0: Thank you. Oh. Would you like to add to it in any way?
3: Well, like when I joined in, you guys were talking about CTE and Aaron Hernandez and Junior Seau and what a prevalent thing that is for football. And I'm like you, Peter. I feel it, but I'm going to watch it. I love football.
1: Yeah. I know. It's like, what are we doing? Yeah, I'll watch it.
3: It's like I love a good hit, but it's like, I hope the guy's okay. I would hate to be hit like some of those guys get hit, but I guess it's a part of the game. I was talking to a gentleman this morning. We were talking about Earl Campbell and the way he played physical himself. But he is only a shell of the bustling, hustling guy, muscle bound running back in the 1970 from 1974 to 78, and then his pro career. But wear and tear on him, and I wonder if he will have CTE. The question becomes, well, the thing I read said that you can't tell until an athlete dies, but they're having some they're getting some blood tests and screenings that might be able to detect it before a person dies. So I don't know if that means they're going to try to treat it or prolong a person's cognitive abilities, but all those guys die with dementia.
0: Well, that's the thing, Michael. If you can detect it before you die, is there a treatment for it, and how is it perfected? I don't know.
3: Right. I think we're still in the early days, and who knows, before they find a treatment, they may stop them from playing football. I don't know.
1: Michael, you know. Yeah, okay.
3: I was just going to ask, did you send – I read an article that they were talking about the kids. They thought that they were putting those cushions in the helmet and letting the kids play. The recommendation is that they shouldn't play any kind of contact sports until they're at least in high school.
1: That's what I've seen. I've seen it more than once, that kind of recommendation. I live in a place where they start playing football, you know, at 5 and 6 years old. Now, it's not the full tackle football with pads and all that, but they do play. It really makes me wonder, how do we, Mike, did you hear my story about my stepson, Joseph? How I initially didn't want him to play football just because of the reason we're talking about. And ultimately, he became a most valuable player on the defense on the senior year and got a Division III scholarship. Who am I to?
3: I think I came in when you were talking about that. Yeah.
1: Yeah. It was one of those experiences that it's a hard decision as a parent to try to figure out what's right.
3: My grandson. My grandson coaches basketball. He's a AAU coach. He has a couple of AAU teams. He coaches basketball at a private high school. But his kids, he really doesn't want them to play football. So he indoctrinates them in basketball. And everything is basketball.
0: Are they going along with it? Are they going along with it?
3: So far, they are. Three of his three boys are. And his daughter, she had a knee injury, so she can't play. But her brother said she couldn't play sports this year anyway, so she's got to focus on her academics. And I applauded that.
2: Bob, I just wanted to let you know, I don't know if your guest comes in under his name or under a phone number. A phone number just came in. 66.
4: Mitch is here.
1: Oh, Mitch is here.
2: Oh, there's Mitch. Oh, but okay.
4: Yeah, I am here. Obviously, this is sports speedlunker is part two.
1: Yeah.
0: our guest is not here yet. We're filling in time because he's not here yet.
4: Yeah,
0: Mitch, so.
4: Yeah, no, I actually just came. It's 95 and the humidity is probably 40% here, but I had to make my beer run. So I just got back from making my beer run.
0: Hope it was a cold one.
4: I had a short one while I was waiting for my dialer ride, but now I'm home. So have you folks heard the latest that a court has now put a stay on the four major conferences barring former pro athletes from going back to college temporarily? It's a 2-week stay, I think, but it's a stay nonetheless. This is getting uglier and uglier.
1: I can't say I'm surprised, but I wish this wouldn't happen. But I can't say I'm surprised.
5: Not either. But it's a money. It's all about the money. You know, the guy's going to make money one way or another. You know, you either make a pro squad, you go back to college and sign another nil agreement.
1: And it is my understanding, and I could be wrong, that people are making more money, not everybody, but people, the good college players, are making more money. Many of them are making more money than folks in the taxi squad in the NFL. So,
4: I think I read in an article this morning that taxi squatters make $250K.
1: Right.
5: Yeah. And these guys are making millions.
1: What is some are. So, how is this going to change? We talked about this a lot on Sports Roundtable, but how this is going to change the connection between the college and the pros? To me, it's going to be one of the more interesting things. I don't know if – I'm sure we all remember that back, I want to say 15 years ago, we didn't want college players to come out too soon. The idea is we wanted them to get education, right? So we didn't want them to leave after their sophomore year or, maybe their junior year.
0: And now it's all about transfer portals.
1: Well, now it's all transfer portals, but now many people are electing to stay in college that ordinarily would be drafted. The Oregon quarterback, for example, was him. I can't remember off the top of my head. He was
4: something or other.
1: Yeah, he was supposed to be.
4: I think it's Jones.
1: No, I don't think it is, but whoever it is. He originally was going to get drafted this year, and he, for whatever reason, said, "No, I don't want to do this. I'll make more money in college. I'm gonna play again in Oregon this year."
5: Tamlin at Mississippi State.
4: Yeah,
5: quarterback.
4: But I had a question for everybody to talk about or consider. Those of us who are diehard alums. Michael of Texas, me, USC, we're going to follow our teams regardless. But what about the fan who is not an alum, has only kind of passing allegiance to a school? Is all of this nonsense going to turn off a lot of fans to our college football, do you think?
1: Let me ask you a similar question, Mitch. The same question was asked when free agency in baseball took off in the 70s and 80s, you know, when people were, you know, we're switching teams. And the same argument was made, you know, will fans, the hardcore fans, of course, will still be fans. Will the less hardcore fans remain fans of the team, even though the players are changing? And I don't know if
4: Peter, I think the answer in regard to free agency is that it did until the steroid era, before we knew why Sosa and company were hitting 70 home runs, Sosa and McGuire. I think attendance was down for a period of time, and then it came back up again. So I get where you're going with this, But I'm just wondering if this is going to turn off fans for a period of time.
5: Well, what I'm going to watch is the stadiums, like Texas A&M, 106,000, Texas, 101,000, Michigan, 110,000, Georgia, 92,000.
4: What Coliseum's over 90,000 for USC.
5: Okay, see, so what's the attendance? Are they going to lose? I mean, of course, now, yep. Cherry picking, I'm talking about big yep. schools, and like you said, the diehards are going to be there. I went to a luncheon yesterday. Now, I get this letter, this newsletter that this guy prints. So I went to the luncheon yesterday because he came in person, and the room was packed. The room was packed. And, you know, he talked about, he gave us, you know, a scoop on some players at UT. According to that crowd, it's I don't think we're going to lose it, you know. And we talked openly about Neil. And so right now, unless something big happens, I think the diehard, like you say, Mitch, will stick with the schools.
1: There's one other factor I think that might keep the attendance high that wasn't the case in baseball, and that is the G word, gambling. Football is such a, you know, gambling.
5: Oh, boy.
1: I mean, that's a whole other conversation, and I don't, you know, we could talk about that for the next
0: And then you have sports. Then you have sports networks that promote gambling. That doesn't help the situation either.
2: You bet.
1: Yeah, well, yeah.
0: There you go.
4: During the leaner USC years, meaning 4, 5, 6 years ago, attendance at the Coliseum was way down. It's begun to come back up for USC games because at least some folks think we're gonna be a pretty good club this year. UCLA is dying. They play their games here in Pasadena at the Rose Bowl, which also seats, since they renovated it, probably 80 to 90,000. I don't think they averaged more than 25,000 in the last couple of years. They have been so horrendous.
5: Wow.
4: Yeah, they've been horrendous. And so, part of the issue with NIL is bringing in all these supposedly 5-star, even 4-star athletes who didn't cut it in the first schools they went to. But if they don't pan out, I'm not going to say that UCLA fans aren't as loyal as SC fans, although I think that might be the case. But the fact of the matter is UCLA is there unless something big happens, they're really in trouble. And the arrangement they have with the Rose Bowl, which is also now being litigated because UCLA would like to move over to SoFi, which will be closer to their campus than the Rose Bowl is. But the Rose Bowl gets money, gets revenue from UCLA. So it's hurting not just UCLA, but it's hurting the Rose Bowl. I think they're called the Rose Bowl Operating council or something like that. So I just wonder, a combination of all of the legal garbage that's going on with college football, as well as maybe not having as good a team over a period of years, if that's going to be a factor.
1: I think we should open up to questions. We've been having such a good time. I lost track of the time. So, Bob, do you want to do the In Perspective
0: Absolutely.
1: Stuff?
0: You are listening to In Perspective, and where our guest, Trent Ferguson, has not arrived, we are kind of doing something that he would normally do, talk sports, because he's a sports talk show host and news reporter. But we're talking sports here anyway on In Perspective. And so now let me find out if anybody else wants to join in. Trish, do we have any hands raised at this time?
2: You did. Okay, there we go. Karen has her hand up. Go ahead, Karen.
0: Hello, Karen.
6: Hello, this is Karen W. To the yes. There's two of us. Well, you know, you've talked a lot about sports, but the brain injury stuff. There is a very famous previous NASCAR driver who is still involved in the sports. I am a very big NASCAR person. Well, the family. We're family here. And we watch NASCAR. Actually, there's a race coming on in a little bit.
0: What's his name?
6: Well, he's not my family, but my husband and I are NASCAR fans. Dale Earnhardt Jr. Said that he would donate his brain after he passes away because he's had a lot of concussions during races. And that is like a big thing with NASCAR. You know, there's a wreck and there's a bunch of, you know, the big one. We're at Daytona this weekend. There's going to be a big one in every race. You know, a big one is anything more than
0: Why would he donate a concussed brain?
6: For the people that are doing, what did you say it was?
1: CTE research.
0: To do CTE research. Okay.
6: Yeah, yes. After he passed away, which I think is a good thing because there's a lot of drivers that some of them had to be out of their cars for weeks, months because they've had a concussion. And that can happen to anybody at any time, not just in sports, but you haven't talked about NASCAR, so I thought I would bring
1: it up. No, I'm really glad you did, because I was unaware of that. Thank you, because I don't follow NASCAR at all.
6: What is wrong with you?
1: I know. I'm sorry. But that's really it. I hadn't thought about that. But, yeah, I would imagine with the car crashes, it's inevitable you're going to have.
0: Our friend Colby's involved with NASCAR. A lot of you know Colby.
1: Oh, years ago.
0: Yep.
4: I'm going to show my age. I'm going to show my age, Karen. I'm following NASCAR. NASCAR hasn't been the same since Parnelli Jones got out of racing. And Parnelli Jones.
0: That was got his.
4: It was. And Parnelli Jones, and the reason I've always been a fan, he got his start here in Los Angeles at a place called Gardena Stadium. They would race jalopies. And I actually got to go once when I could see fairly well, although I didn't see the track. The track was too far away. But they used to carry them on TV on Sundays, and I used to sit with my nose right up against the TV watching Parnelli Jones. And so I that's how far back I go with auto racing. But when Parnelli Jones and guys like that left the sport, I kind of stopped paying a lot of attention.
5: Mitch, you are
6: Buddy Baker.
5: That was
4: wonderful. Parnelli. I started watching jalopies in the mid '50s when I was 5, 6, 7 years old, and I used to follow Indy races all the time. So absolutely, I go back a long way with this.
6: We watch auto racing, NASCAR, Indy, F1 now in the United States is not on TV unless you subscribe to a paid subscription with somebody like ESPN or something. I don't know, which is very disappointing that all of the races are kind of doing that, all of the big ones. But NASCAR is in Daytona Beach, Florida this weekend. And the O'Reilly Auto Parts, which used to be the Busch Series, they're on tonight. They're racing under the lights.
0: O'Reilly.
1: O'Reilly.
6: That's right. Oh, yeah.
5: Karen, you bring up a good point though with Dale Earnhardt and the concussions that they get in those wrecks. One of the things that they talked about in the football guys getting concussions is the fact that it's not necessary. It's the body, the whiplash of the body. Not always the time, when they get knocked out and hit their head on the ground, but the physical pounding on the body sometimes causes concussions.
6: And I will mention another thing that is being looked at right now, and it is not sports related. It is military related, because I am right next to the military installation, and my husband is retired. We do a lot of things military-wise. Is concussions from the when they fire big guns, and we know they do because we hear them. We live down by the ranges. The concussion from when they fire big weapons has affected a lot of military members, so they're doing a lot of research, the VA is, on that kind of stuff. So it's not just sports, it's everything.
4: Well, let me just say real quickly, along those lines, Six Flags Magic Mountain just settled a lawsuit from a family whose 22-year-old son was on a roller coaster. The roller coaster came to a violent stop.
6: Oh.
4: He did not hit his head, but he was, his, you know, whiplash. He got off the coaster, was not feeling well, ended up going into the hospital. He ended up dying 2 days later of a massive brain bleed. And I've had a brain bleed. I've had brain surgery, so I know what that can be.
1: But
4: this guy didn't survive.
6: I have too, and it is not fun, and it's very devastating. Yeah. And that is the reason I'm in this group, because of the brain surgery.
7: It's a very fragile thing.
1: Sure. Yeah. All right. Karen, one more question about the military thing, if you don't mind.
6: Okay.
1: And that has to do with, you know, more than regularly when our bases get attacked by Iran, I'm thinking primarily, but other places as well. One of the things that gets talked about and then sort of hushed up, and from what I'm hearing, is sort of the brain injuries that happen as a result of that. There's no injuries per se, but apparently the concussions that happen from the base, I don't fully understand it, but do you know what I'm talking about? And do you know what that's about?
6: Okay, I'm just going to, for the record, I am not an expert. I'm not a doctor.
1: That's
6: read a ton of articles. That when you have a concussion, you sometimes don't know for days at all, because they will say, hey, are you okay? And this is like with the NASCAR drivers. Yeah, I'm okay. But then 7, 8, 10 days later, they're walking around like they're drunk or they're sick. Mm-hmm. And that's part of a concussion. So I'm not, the military is just, I just recently read the article about that, that they are looking heavily into this because there's a lot of them, a lot of guys, and we know a lot of them that have had these problems. That, you know, they don't know why they're sick or whatever, but they've been involved in a lot of battles that may have, you know, caused injury that they didn't know about. So they're looking into it, and I think it's a good thing because it will help everybody, not just the veterans, just that research and finding out things should help.
0: We might be onto something, Karen.
6: Yeah.
0: We're onto something. Good.
1: And well, my basic reaction to all this is, whatever we civilians think of the decisions that are made by civilians to go to war or not go to war, we really need to remember the military folk and support them the best we can, because it's not their fault. You know, if we don't agree with what's going on in Iran, for example, it's not the folks on the front lines doing this stuff. You know, if you want to put blame, put it somewhere else. Anyway, thank you, Karen, for
6: your
1: time.
6: You're welcome. I used to work at the military installation in their shopping mall. I used to have my own business, my husband and I.
0: Wow.
6: And I would see them when they would come back from Iraq, and you could tell who had a brain injury because their head was mostly all shaved, and you could see the lines on the back and the sides of their heads, because obviously they've had brain injuries and they've had to have some sort of medical attention. And I always like, oh my God, and I would talk to the guys and I just felt so bad for them. And then you know what? One day it happened to me. I had to have brain surgery. And I was like, I even feel more heartfelt for those guys that had to go through it because they were fighting for us and our country and everybody in our country. And this was after, just shortly after 9/11, I guess, when the wars really started. And you, I would see a whole bunch of them, you know, their unit's not back, but they're back. And you could see them walking in the halls, and they kind of were walking alone a lot because maybe their friends are still over there, or maybe nobody wants to go near them because their head looks a little different than normal people's head.
0: Yeah.
6: I don't know.
0: We have two minutes. We have 2 minutes and time for one more. So who's waiting in the weeks?
2: All right. The next one is Rich.
0: Hi, Rich. What's going on?
7: Had a lot. Now, I know we only got 2 minutes, so I'll just make this really quick. If anybody's really interested in CTE, it's chronic traumatic encephalopathy.
0: Thank you.
7: ESPN did a series a few years ago on a show called Outside the Line. There's several documentaries on it. And there's also, they did a series on a show called 30 for 30. And there's an audio-described movie called Concussion that Will Smith starred in. So there's a lot of information. I know I could go into some more, but I know you're running out of time, so I'll stop so you can wrap up your show.
0: Will Smith, that's from the Fresh Prince of Bel-Air, that Will Smith?
7: Yeah, that's the same guy, yeah.
0: Okay.
1: Well, thank you. Thanks for that. That were those resources. It's a really important topic for us to at least have an eye on, as it were.
0: And I'm glad that people like you and Karen and even Peter, Mitch, and Michael brought it to our attention today, because this might be a new trend in medicine. A lot more research needs to be done. And for the gentleman who's donating his brain, that might be another key to what the future is going to bring and how it's going to be beneficial to people who are in sports, who are in the military or anywhere else that, you know, even on an amusement ride, you know, that the impacts are going to be very significantly researched. And that's a good thing.
1: So I think, yeah. Anyway, I want to thank Mitch and Michael for saving us when our guests didn't show up.
0: Yeah, thanks, guys, and also to Karen and to Rich and everybody.
1: Absolutely.
0: And Trent, we miss you. I hope you're okay. And you know, we'll try to contact one another down the road. Yep. Hopefully you're all right. I'm sure something happened, and I'm sure you'll tell us what that was. Thanks, everyone, for another wonderful program, and we will talk next week. Thanks, Trish. Thanks, Brad and Peter, Michael, Mitch, everyone else. I'm Bob Branco. Go safe with God's abundant blessings. Take care.
8: Here's the forecast for the Boston and South Shore area on the Talking Information Center from the National Weather Service. For today, starting rainy, turning cloudy with temperatures in the lower 80s. Overnight, partly cloudy, temperatures in the mid-60s. Friday, mostly sunny, temperatures in the mid-80s. The sun rose this morning at 6:13, setting at 7:15 this evening. Stay tuned for more. Heading your way next on the Talking Information Center. Hi, it's John here with the Talking Information Center. Please be aware, the Talking Information Center office and studios will be closed this coming Monday, September 7th, for the Labor Day holiday. On this Labor Day, all newspapers will be replaced with substitute shows. In fact, the Talking Information Center is running a TIC Radio Theater Marathon. 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
15: 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I'm Laura Kerrigan, your director. This year's Radio Theater productions are made possible with grants from several local Massachusetts cultural councils, including Abington, Brockton, Duxbury, East Bridgewater, Everett, Hanover, Hingham, Marshfield, Plymouth, Quincy, and Scituate. Thank you so much. Tonight, we're heading to Dodge City, Kansas in the 1870s, where the law wears a badge and the problems are painfully human. I am, of course, talking about Gunsmoke, which aired from 1952 to 1961 and is often considered the best radio western of all time. Tonight's episode tackles something that destroys families to this day. Foreclosure. A man named Caleb Andrews holds a mortgage on a farmer's land that the farmer can't pay. That leaves Marshal Matt Dillon with a difficult task of serving the papers. He has to do his job, even though it makes him sick. What makes Gunsmoke revolutionary was its refusal to offer up any easy answers. The villain in this story is not an outlaw, but a businessman operating entirely within the law. And somehow that makes it worse. So sit back and let us take you to the rough and tumble town of Dodge City, Kansas, with this episode, The Mortgage.

Around Dodge City and in the territory on West, there's just one way to handle the killers and the spoilers. And that's with a U.S. Marshal and the smell of gun smoke.

0: Gunsmoke, the story of the violence that moved west with young America, and the story of a man who moved with it.
1: I'm that man, Matt Dillon, United States Marshal. The first man they look for, and the last they want to meet. It's a chancy job, and it makes a man watchful and a little lonely. You know, Chester, a morning like this makes a man glad to be alive.
2: Oh, it's a fine one, all right, Mr. Dillon.
1: Yeah.
2: A little nippy, maybe, but just fine.
1: Indian summer hanging on and winter holding off. You know, Chester, this time of year, I wouldn't trade western Kansas for everything east of the Mississippi. Ah, oh, good. Pedro's got a fire going.
3: I built the fire, Marshal Dillon.
1: Oh, good morning, Caleb.
3: I've been waiting in this jail office for a full 2 hours. What time do you start work, Marshal?
1: You know Caleb Andrews, don't you, Chester?
2: Oh, yes, indeed. How are you, Mr. Andrews?
3: Marshal, I have an order here from the U.S. District Court. I believe it's your job to serve such orders.
1: Yeah, it is. I don't get them often, though. Order of foreclosure and eviction on Ed Blake. Now, why are you doing this to Ed, Caleb?
3: The man borrowed money from me, gave me a mortgage on his farm and household effects. He can't pay it. Why do you think I'm doing it?
1: But it only came due 3 days ago. You sure didn't waste any time.
3: I'm not interested in your opinions, Marshal Dillon.
1: Amount of the mortgage, $420. Now, what do you need with $420? You own half of Ford County now.
3: Marshal, it's not your place.
1: You know as well as I do why Ed Blake can't pay this off. His horse rolled on him last spring and broke his leg. And then his wife and kid nearly broke their backs trying to get a crop out.
3: I didn't come here to listen to you.
1: If you let this ride on through the winter, you'll get your money out of it. But if you go ahead and foreclose now, you'll wipe him out.
3: Marshal, I already have foreclosed.
1: You'd break a man for $420 you don't even need, huh?
3: As I said, your opinions don't interest me. All I expect from you is to serve these papers.
1: All right, I'll serve them.
3: You'll notice they're to be served today.
1: I said I'd serve them. Now get out.
3: What?
1: This office belongs to the United States government. And as far as I know, that's one thing you got no mortgage on. So get out.
3: You may find I have some influence in Washington, Marshal Dillon.
1: Well, then see if you can get me a decent salary for this rotten job of mine.
2: It sure was a fine morning, Mr. Dillon.
1: Yeah, it was. All right, Chester. Let's saddle up.

0: This is one job I surely wish we didn't have to do, Mr. Dillon.
1: Yeah.
0: This sure is a nice farm. Ed and Martha have put a lot of work into this farm in the last 4 years.
1: You know, we don't have any choice, Chester.
0: Yes, sir. I know. It's a downright shame, though.
2: Hey, Marshall.
1: Whoa, boy. Well, hiya, Jimmy.
2: Looky here what I got, Marshall.
1: Well, looks to me like a mighty dead coyote.
2: Sure, that's what it is. He's been killing my chickens, so last night I hid out behind the barn.
1: Yeah?
2: I got him with one shot, Mr. Dillon, and there wasn't even a full moon.
1: Well, that's fine, Jimmy.
3: Oh, Matt Dillon, how are you?
1: Oh, good morning, Martha.
3: And Chester, too.
0: Ms. Blake?
3: Well, I'm glad to see you. Get down, come on in.
1: Well, thank you.
3: Jimmy, now that you showed that thing to Mr. Dillon, take it away somewhere.
2: All right, Mom. He sure is a big one, ain't he, Mr. Dillon?
1: Yeah, about the biggest I ever saw, Jimmy.
3: Oh, he's real proud of those chickens of his. He's done fine with them. Oh, well, here I am, though, keeping you standing out here in the yard. Come on, let's go inside.
1: Well, we really can't stay, Martha.
3: Oh, nonsense. You don't get out here once in a coon's age.
1: Yeah, I know, but, well, you see...
3: And you're just in time. Your favorite dish, Matt. I was about to take it out of the oven when you rode up.
1: Cornbread? Buttermilk cornbread?
3: That's right. Ed's not here, but you will stay, won't you?
1: Well, Martha, I'd like to, but... Well, we just can't, that's all. The thing is, you say Ed's away?
3: Yes, he's in town. Matt, you're not yourself. What is it?
1: Well, I suppose I ought to talk to Ed about this, but... Well, maybe it'll be better if he hears it from you.
3: Hears what?
1: Martha... I got a court order here. It has to do with that mortgage of Caleb Andrews. It's an order of foreclosure and eviction and sale.
3: No. Oh, no.
1: Yeah, here it is.
3: But we were so sure he'd extend it. He knows what happened and why we couldn't pay it. We were sure he'd extend it.
1: Well, he won't. I talked to him.
3: Matt, how long before we have to get out?
1: 5 days.
3: So soon? Oh, you were right, Matt. It is better that Ed hears it from me. Coming on top of everything else, it'll... Well, I just can't let it break him. I just can't let it break him.
1: Martha, if there's anything I can do, you just let me know, huh?
3: Matt, I don't blame you for this. I understand. Well, come on in now and have some cornbread with us.
1: I couldn't. I'm sorry. Thank you anyway, Martha, but... Well, I just couldn't.

0: Matt, you've looked low all week.
1: Oh, it's just things in general, Kitty. Sometimes you get to wondering if it's all worth it or not.
0: The Blakes, huh? Chester was telling me.
1: Yeah, Chester talks too much.
0: It's not your fault, Matt. Somebody had to serve the order.
1: And somebody has to be hangman, too.
0: Life's never all good, Matt. There's always a little bad in it.
1: In my job, it's more than a little.
0: Try making a living sometime as a dance hall girl.
1: Yeah, I guess. But when you gotta go out and boot somebody like the Blakes off their land and out of their home, well, then you start wondering what's right
0: in it.
1: In my job, it's more than a little.
0: Try making a living sometime as a dance hall girl.
1: Yeah, I guess. But when you gotta go out and boot somebody like...

0: Caleb.
1: Matt, I'll go.
0: No. Caleb, you're going to apologize to Miss Kitty right now.
1: Matt, no. Don't worry about it.
2: Apologize? If you think I'm going to apologize to this cheap little baggage who's...
1: Oh, Matt, you shouldn't have done that.
0: Bennigan, hey, take him outside and throw some water on him.
3: Yes, sir, Marshal.
0: Why not, Kitty? He had it coming to him.
1: Well, he'll do everything he can to hurt you now. He'll take it out on the Blakes, too.
0: Yeah, maybe. Look, Kitty, I just got an idea. I'll see you later.
1: All right, man.
4: But, Matt, the mere fact a man runs a bank doesn't always mean he's got a free hand in everything he does. A bank has stockholders, a board of directors. I've got to listen to them.
0: Well, I think they'd approve the loan, Clem.
4: Another thing, Caleb Andrews is the biggest account I've got. Why, if I crossed him by taking this loan you suggest, Matt, he'd break me.
0: I see. Well, all right, Clem. Just forget it.
4: Matt, I realize I'm under obligation to you. You saved my life the time the James brothers held me up. Saved the bank, too, in fact.
0: Well, that was just part of my job, Clem. There's no obligation. I was just asking you as a friend to help out another friend.
4: I'd like to do it. But I just can't. Don't you see?
0: Yeah, sure, Clem. I see.
4: I got to think of my wife and the two girls.
0: Yeah, of course you have.
4: Not that I just don't want to.
0: I understand, Clem. I really do. Now, just forget it.

0: There. That ought to hold it for a while. That fire feels kind of good, Mr. Dillon. It's getting chillish out there tonight.
1: Yeah, I guess we better have Pedro lay in some more wood.
0: Yes, sir. When winter sets in, it always makes you feel good to know you got a warm place to hole up. Be mighty rough not to have a, you know, not to.
1: Yeah, I was thinking the same thing, Chester.
0: You suppose they vacated this afternoon?
1: I don't know. We'll ride out there in the morning and find out.
0: Sure is a shame. Just too bad that...
1: Come in.
2: Can we bother you, Matt?
1: Ed! Well, come in. Martha. Hiya, Jimmy. Well, come on up to the stove, folks. Come on.
2: Matt, the fact is that we kind of like to impose on you for tonight. We haven't got any place to go. No money. Wondered if we could sleep in the jail tonight.
1: Oh, sure, Ed. Chester, will you get a fire going out back there?
0: All right, Mr. Dillon.
1: And dig up some blankets out of the storeroom, huh?
0: Yes, sir. You want to come help me, Jimmy? Jimmy?
2: Now, you go along with Chester now, boy. Go on.
3: All right. He doesn't understand all this, Matt.
1: Ed, we may as well get your stuff out of the wagon, I guess.
2: Well, there ain't any wagon, Matt. We walked into town.
1: 6 miles? With that leg?
2: I know. But that wagon, the horses, all the household goods, they're all covered by that mortgage. We didn't take anything except the clothes on our backs.
1: So help me, Ed. So help me. If I could just...
3: No, it's all right, Matt. We know how you feel. But after all, we started with nothing before. We can do it again.
1: But there's no reason that you should have to.
3: Oh, but we do have to, though, and that's that. Ed and I can accept it. We're not bitter any longer. Jimmy can't understand. He's been carrying on pretty bad, but he's just a boy. And in time, he'll be able to...
0: Mr. Dillon!
1: Yeah, what is it, Chester?
0: It's Jimmy. He grabbed a rifle from off the rack and took out the back way. I couldn't stop him.
1: What?
3: Where on earth is he going?
1: Well, I think I know where he's going. And heaven help Caleb Andrews if we don't catch him.
0: That's Mr. Andrews' house there on the corner. Looks dark, Mr. Dillon.
1: Yeah, he may not be home. I sure hope he isn't.
0: No sign of the boy around. Reckon he broke in the house, Mr. Dillon?
1: Maybe. Anyhow, it's 10-1 this is where he headed for. His mother said he was real upset about her, and it's just like a kid to... Hey, Chester.
0: Hmm?
1: There's somebody back of that tree, up there on the left.
0: Yeah. Think it's him?
1: I don't know. Just keep on walking. Yeah, it's him, all right. I can see the moonlight on the rifle barrel.
0: Will we try to rush him, Mr. Dillon?
1: Not unless you're thinking of suicide. I'm going to talk to him, Chester.

0: Jimmy? It's me, Matt Dillon.
1: Go away, Mr. Dillon. Better go away and don't bother me.
0: I can't do that, Jimmy. You're a friend of mine, and I figure you're waiting to do something that you'd be sorry for, and I can't let you do that.
1: Nothing you can do about it, Mr. Dillon. I got a gun here, and I'm gonna kill him. You go away now and leave me alone.
0: Jimmy, I know how you feel, and I don't like Caleb either, but killing him is no answer. Your folks feel bad enough already. Think how it would hurt them if you did.
1: Stop, Mr. Dillon. Now stay where you are. Don't come any closer.
0: I have to, Jimmy. It's my job. So, if you're going through with this, I guess you'll have to kill me first.
1: No! No, Mr. Dillon. Now stay back.
0: I'm sorry, Jimmy. I don't have a choice. But
1: no.
0: You do.
1: No! I could shoot you, Mr. Dillon. You know that?
0: Sure. I knew you couldn't.
1: I kept waking up nights and hearing Mom crying. Dad would sit up all night without the lamp lit, no fire, not saying anything, just sitting.
0: Easy now, Jimmy.
1: Why did he do this to us, Mr. Dillon?
0: Jimmy, listen to me. Will you do something for a friend?
1: Yeah, if you say so.
0: All right. Then take that rifle back to the jail and put it in the rack and go to bed. Now, you promise?
1: Yeah, I promise, Mr. Dillon. I'm sorry, and I'll do like you say.
0: You're all right, Jimmy. Good night, son.

0: could have told you Clem Bates wouldn't do anything, Matt. He wouldn't dare. He'd be so scared Caleb would take his money out of the bank.
1: Yeah, that's about what he said. I don't know, Kitty. I've done everything I could possibly think of.
0: Oh, the worst of it is that everybody's in town is just as scared of Caleb as Clem is. I doubt if they'll even have the nerve to bid against him at the sale.
1: Yeah, I know. He'll probably get the place at not much more than the amount of the mortgage.
0: $420, Matt. Why, I've seen more than that change hands across the poker table here in one deal. To think that's all it takes.
2: I beg your pardon, Miss Kitty.
0: Oh, of course, Jack.
2: I'm not usually one to eavesdrop on people, but I have been listening to you two.
0: Jack, have you met Marshall Dillon?
2: No, I haven't had the pleasure. The reason I butted in, Miss Kitty, I heard you talking about these people losing their home. I don't know this fella Blake. He's never done any business over my table, and I probably never will.
0: No, I don't think he's ever been in here.
2: I don't know if this will make sense, but the thing is, I left home when I was 10 years old, and I've been drifting ever since. When I see somebody like this Blake that sticks it out and works and fights and then gets a raw deal, what I'm getting at, well, here's $50 if that'll help in any way.
0: Oh, Jack.
1: Well, this is awful decent of you, Jack.
0: Matt, I said a while ago that nearly everyone in town was afraid of Caleb.
1: Yeah?
0: Well, there are some who aren't, like Jack here and me. And the rest of the dealers and the gamblers and the girls and the bartenders.
2: That's right, Miss Kitty.
0: Because we're drifters. We got nothing to lose, Matt. I'll raise $420 right here in the Texas Trail.
1: By heaven, Kitty, I think you could.
0: Well, I can't do as well as Jack, but well, here's 20 from me. Boys, everybody, now listen to me for a minute. I got something to say.

0: He's sure taking his time getting here, Chester.
1: Well, I told him what you said, Mr. Dillon.
0: Well, that ought to bring him on the run, if anything will. Anytime Caleb figures he's about to lose a dollar or two, it's hitting him right where it hurts.
1: Blake's turned in for the night?
0: Yeah, I guess so. It's been quiet back there for the last few...
2: Marshal, what's this all about?
0: Well, shut the door, Caleb. We're trying to keep it warm in here.
2: Would you mind telling me why I've been called over here at this time of night?
0: Yeah, sure. Here's $420. The Blakes want to pay off the mortgage.
2: They do they?
0: The court costs up to now probably run about $10. I'll pay that myself.
2: That's mighty generous of you. Well, good night, Marshal.
0: Well, is it a deal then?
2: I'm not the least bit interested in having that mortgage paid off, Marshal Dillon. The Blake farm is worth about $2,000 now. And in 5 years, it'll be worth three times that much. Land's going up in Ford County. That's why I'm grabbing every piece I can get. So I don't want the money. I want the farm. And when it's put up for sale, I'll get it at my own price. The foreclosure still goes. Good night, gentlemen.
1: Well... I guess that's that, Mr. Dillon.
0: I don't know why I even thought he'd take the money. The Blakes won't get a cent out of the sale, and he'll scare everybody off and bid it in a few dollars over the amount of the mortgage, and nobody in town will even try to...
1: Try to what, Mr. Dillon?
0: Chester, I'm going over and wake up Clem Bates. I got an idea, and if it works... We'll hold that sale at noon tomorrow.
1: Well, that's pretty short notice to find an auctioneer.
0: I don't need an auctioneer, Chester. This one, I'm going to run myself.

0: right, everybody. All right. Now, all of you know what we're here for. This is a foreclosure sale of the property and household effects of Edward and Martha Blake, ordered by the court at the request of that fine-spirited, good-hearted, public benefactor and friend and neighbor of us all, Caleb Andrews.
1: Marshal Dillon, I refuse to tolerate
0: Caleb,
1: that.
0: Caleb, I think we better get one thing straight right now. The law tells me I gotta conduct this sale, but the law doesn't tell me what I gotta say while I'm conducting it.
1: Well, get on with it then. Get on with the sale.
0: All right. Now, the first item I'm offering is a breadboard. Now, Ms. Blake tells me she's used this for nearly 10 years. Now, that's a lot of loaves of bread on a lot of years. As you can see, it's pretty badly battered up. I doubt if it'd be worth much to anybody unless they were used to it. Suppose we started at 50 cents. Is there anybody here low enough to bid 50 cents for Mrs. Blake's breadboard? Well, how about you, Caleb?
1: I'm not interested in the item. Get on with the sale.
0: Anybody else? No? All right, then. Okay, the second item, it's a crib. Now, you'll notice it's handmade, rough construction, never been painted, and it's been well used. Ed built it himself 12 years ago, just before Jimmy was born. Now, there are teeth marks all over the slats here, but that doesn't really hurt anything. And there are also...
1: Marshal Dillon, may I suggest you lump the household effects together and offer them as one bulk item?
0: Oh, I'm sorry, Caleb. I'd rather offer them one at a time. Unless, of course, you'd care to waive all claim to the household effects and withdraw them from the order of foreclosure.
1: I waive the claim. The household goods are withdrawn. Now get onto the house and land.
0: So ordered. Now, the item offered is 160 acres of tillable land, a four-room house, and a barn. I won't read through the description. You all know the property. It's a good farm. The amount of the mortgage is $420, held by Caleb Andrews. All right, the bidding's open. What am I offering?
1: $450.
0: I have $450 from Caleb Andrews. Do I hear another bid? Now, the farm's worth $2,000. Are you going to let him have it for $450? How about another bidder?
2: Mr. Dillon?
0: Yeah, what is it, Chester?
2: Well, I've been thinking some lately about getting me a little place like this and settling down. I bid $1,000.
0: Well, I have $1,000. Do I hear another bid?
1: It's a trick. He doesn't want this place.
0: $1,000 going once?
1: $1,200.
0: Caleb Andrews bids $1,200. What do you say, Chester?
2: Well, sir, I think I kind of like this farm. $1,500.
1: This is ridiculous.
0: The bid is $1,500 going once, going twice.
1: $1,600.
0: $1,600 from Mr. Andrews. Chester?
2: $8,420.
1: He had never had that much money in his whole life.
0: Do I hear another bid? Well, what do you say, Caleb?
1: Do you think I'm a fool?
0: Going once, going twice, sold. To Chester Proudfoot for $8,420. The buyer will come forward and complete the sale.
3: Don't worry none about me, Mr. Andrews. I got it right here. There. There's $8,500 bills. And here is the $420.
1: Where did you ever get that much in cash?
3: Well, I saved my pay, Mr. Andrews. And, of course, I drink just mostly beer. It adds up after a while.
0: Well, Caleb, I guess $420 of this is yours. And that takes care of the mortgage. Well, Ed, looks like you made a pretty fair profit on the place.
4: Yeah, a lot better than I expected, Matt.
0: Well, here's your money.
4: Thank you, Matt. But I tell you, I'd still rather have the farm than the money.
3: Well, now, I've been sort of thinking it over, Mr. Blake. You know, maybe I kind of lost my head. When you come right down to it, I don't know what I'd ever do with a farm. So, if you'd like to buy it, I'll take a $420 loss and
2: sell it back to you for $8,000 cash.
4: Done. Here's your money.
1: This is unheard of. They can't do it, Marshall.
0: Well, as far as I know, there's no law against a man selling his own property, Caleb.
4: Now, the way I see it, Mr. Andrews, is right this minute, you're a trespasser on my property. Come on, let's go.
1: Let go of me, Blake. Who do you think you're manhandling?
0: Chester. Hey, you better get that $8,000 back to the bank. Clem Bates is probably running himself into a breakdown for fear somebody will find out that he let us have it.
2: All right, Mr. Dillon. I'll see you later.
0: Yeah.
5: Oh, Matt. Matt, I don't know how we can ever thank you for what you've done.
0: Oh, not me, Martha. Thank the bunch that work at the Texas Trail. You know, they're bums and drifters, most of them, but when Kitty told them the story, they really came through.
5: Oh, we'll pay it back, Matt, every cent of it. And, well, that girl, Kitty, I guess I've said some hard things about her in the past, but, Matt, will you ask her to come out to dinner some afternoon?
0: What?
5: I'd like to thank her myself.
0: Sure, Martha. I'll ask her. And I think she'll appreciate that more than you'll ever know.

0: 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The show features the voice talents of Rick Mason as Matt Dillon, Don Smith as Chester, Pam Murphy as Kitty, George Krein as Caleb Andrews, Kristen Arute as Martha Blake, Jennifer Love as Jimmy Blake, Steve Mastrilli as Ed Blake, John Kobeck as Clem Bates, and me, Matt Poro, as Jack Bennigan and your announcer. 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
2: 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I'm Laura Kerrigan, your director. This year's radio theater productions are made possible with grants from several local Massachusetts cultural councils, including Abington, Brockton, Duxbury, East Bridgewater, Everett, Hanover, Hingham, Marshfield, Plymouth, Quincy, and Scituate. Thank you so much. Tonight, we're heading to Dodge City, Kansas in the 1870s, where the law wears a badge and the problems are painfully human. I am, of course, talking about Gunsmoke, which aired from 1952 to 1961 and is often considered the best radio western of all time. Tonight's episode tackles something that destroys families to this day. Foreclosure. A man named Caleb Andrews holds a mortgage on a farmer's land that the farmer can't pay. That leaves Marshal Matt Dillon with a difficult task of serving the papers. He has to do his job, even though it makes him sick. What makes Gunsmoke revolutionary was its refusal to offer up any easy answers. The villain in the story is not an outlaw, but a businessman operating entirely within the law. And somehow that makes it worse. So sit back and let us take you to the rough and tumble town of Dodge City, Kansas, with this episode, The Mortgage.

around Dodge City and in the territory on West, there's just one way to handle the killers and the spoilers. And that's with a U.S. Marshal and the smell of gun smoke.

0: Gunsmoke, the story of the violence that moved west with young America, and the story of a man who moved with it.
1: I'm that man, Matt Dillon, United States Marshal. The first man they look for, and the last they want to meet. It's a chancy job, and it makes a man watchful and a little lonely. You know, Chester, a morning like this makes a man glad to be alive.
2: Oh, it's a fine one, all right, Mr. Dillon.
1: Yeah.
2: A little nippy, maybe, but just fine.
1: Indian summer hanging on and winter holding off. You know, Chester, this time of year, I wouldn't trade western Kansas for everything east of the Mississippi. Ah, good. Pedro's got a fire going.
3: I built the fire, Marshal Dillon.
1: Oh, good morning, Caleb.
3: I've been waiting in this jail office for a full 2 hours. What time do you start work, Marshal?
1: You know Caleb Andrews, don't you, Chester?
2: Oh, yes, indeed. How are you, Mr. Andrews?
3: Marshal, I have an order here from the U.S. District Court. I believe it's your job to serve such orders.
1: Yeah, it is. I don't get them often, though. Order of foreclosure and eviction on Ed Blake. Now, why are you doing this to Ed, Caleb?
3: The man borrowed money from me, gave me a mortgage on his farm and household effects. He can't pay it. Why do you think I'm doing it?
1: But it only came due 3 days ago. You sure didn't waste any time.
3: I'm not interested in your opinions, Marshal Dillon.
1: Amount of the mortgage, $420. Now, what do you need with $420? You own half of Ford County now.
3: Marshal, it's not your place.
1: You know as well as I do why Ed Blake can't pay this off. His horse rolled on him last spring and broke his leg. And then his wife and kid nearly broke their backs trying to get a crop out.
3: I didn't come here to listen to you.
1: If you let this ride on through the winter, you'll get your money out of it. But if you go ahead and foreclose now, you'll wipe him out.
3: Marshal, I already have foreclosed.
1: You'd break a man for $420 you don't even need, huh?
3: As I said, your opinions don't interest me. All I expect from you is to serve these papers.
1: All right, I'll serve them.
3: You'll notice they're to be served today.
1: I said I'd serve them. Now get out.
3: What?
1: This office belongs to the United States government. And as far as I know, that's one thing you got no mortgage on. So get out.
3: You may find I have some influence in Washington, Marshal Dillon.
1: Well, then see if you can get me a decent salary for this rotten job of mine.
2: It sure was a fine morning, Mr. Dillon.
1: Yeah, it was. All right, Chester. Let's saddle up.

0: This is one job I surely wish we didn't have to do, Mr. Dillon.
1: Yeah.
0: This sure is a nice farm. Ed and Martha have put a lot of work into this farm in the last 4 years.
1: You know, we don't have any choice, Chester.
0: Yes, sir. I know. It's a downright shame, though.
2: Hey, Marshall.
1: Whoa, boy. Well, hiya, Jimmy.
2: Looky here what I got, Marshall.
1: Well, looks to me like a mighty dead coyote.
2: Sure, that's what it is. He's been killing my chickens, so last night I hid out behind the barn.
1: Yeah?
2: I got him with one shot, Mr. Dillon, and there wasn't even a full moon.
1: Well, that's fine, Jimmy.
3: Oh, Matt Dillon, how are you?
1: Good morning, Martha.
3: And Chester, too.
0: Ms. Blake?
3: Well, I'm glad to see you. Get down, come on in.
1: Well, thank you.
3: Jimmy, now that you showed that thing to Mr. Dillon, take it away somewhere.
2: All right, Mom. He sure is a big one, ain't he, Mr. Dillon?
1: Yeah, about the biggest I ever saw, Jimmy.
3: Oh, he's real proud of those chickens of his. He's done fine with them. Oh, well, here I am, though, keeping you standing out here in the yard. Come on, let's go inside.
1: Well, we really can't stay, Martha.
3: Oh, nonsense. You don't get out here once in a coon's age.
1: Yeah, I know, but, well, you see...
3: And you're just in time. Your favorite dish, Matt. I was about to take it out of the oven when you rode up.
1: Cornbread? Buttermilk cornbread?
3: That's right. Ed's not here, but you will stay, won't you?
1: Well, Martha, I'd like to, but... Well, we just can't, that's all. The thing is, you say Ed's away?
3: Yes, he's in town. Matt, you're not yourself. What is it?
1: Well, I suppose I ought to talk to Ed about this, but... Well, maybe it'll be better if he hears it from you.
3: Hears what?
1: Martha, I got a court order here. It has to do with that mortgage of Caleb Andrews. It's an order of foreclosure and eviction and sale.
3: No. Oh, no.
1: Yeah, here it is.
3: But we were so sure he'd extend it. He knows what happened and why we couldn't pay it. We were sure he'd extend it.
1: Well, he won't. I talked to him.
3: Matt, how long before we have to get out?
1: 5 days.
3: So soon? Oh, you were right, Matt. It is better that Ed hears it from me. Coming on top of everything else, I just can't let it break him. I just can't let it break him.
1: Martha, if there's anything I can do, you just let me know, huh?
3: Matt, I don't blame you for this. I understand. Well, come on in now and have some cornbread with us.
1: Oh, I couldn't. I'm sorry. Thank you anyway, Martha, but, well, I just couldn't.

0: Matt, you've looked low all week.
1: Oh, it's just things in general, Kitty. Sometimes you get to wondering if it's all worth it or not.
0: The Blakes, huh? Chester was telling me.
1: Yeah, Chester talks too much.
0: It's not your fault, Matt. Somebody had to serve the order.
1: And somebody has to be hangman, too.
0: Life's never all good, Matt. There's always a little bad in it.
1: In my job, it's more than a little.
0: Try making a living sometime as a dance hall girl.
1: Yeah, I guess, but when you gotta go out and boot somebody like the Blakes off their land and out of their home, well, then you start wondering what's right and what's wrong, that's all.
0: Well, if you find out, Matt, you can let me know. I've always thought... Oh.
2: Oh, there you are, Marshall. I stopped by the jail.
1: Well, all right, Caleb. What's on your mind?
2: That Blake family, Marshall. They are supposed to vacate today. Well, they haven't done it. I rode by there a little while ago.
1: According to the court order, they got until sundown.
2: But they haven't made the slightest preparation to... Oh, Marshall, I believe I'd prefer to discuss business elsewhere than in the presence of this...
1: Easy, Caleb.
0: Matt, I'll go.
1: No. Caleb, you're going to apologize to Miss Kitty right now.
0: Matt, no. Don't worry about it.
2: Apologize? If you think I'm going to apologize to this cheap little baggage who's...
0: Oh, Matt, you shouldn't have done that.
1: Bennigan, hey, take him outside and throw some water on him.
3: Yes, sir, Marshal.
1: Why not, Kitty? He had it coming to him.
0: Well, he'll do everything he can to hurt you now. He'll take it out on the Blakes, too.
1: Yeah, maybe. Look, Kitty, I just got an idea. I'll see you later.
0: All right, man.
4: But, Matt, the mere fact a man runs a bank doesn't always mean he's got a free hand in everything he does. A bank has stockholders, a board of directors. I've got to listen to them.
1: Well, I think they'd approve the loan, Clem.
4: Another thing, Caleb Andrews is the biggest account I've got. Why, if I crossed him by taking this loan you suggest, Matt, he'd break me.
1: I see. Well, all right, Clem. Just forget it.
4: Matt, I realize I'm under obligation to you. You saved my life the time the James brothers held me up. Saved the bank, too, in fact.
1: Well, that was just part of my job, Clem. There's no obligation. I was just asking you as a friend to help out another friend.
4: I'd like to do it. But I just can't. Don't you see?
1: Yeah, sure, Clem. I see.
4: I've got to think of my wife and the two girls.
1: Yeah, of course you have.
4: It's not that I just don't want to.
1: I understand, Clem. I really do. Now, just forget it.

0: There. That ought to hold it for a while. That fire feels kind of good, Mr. Dillon. It's getting chillish out there tonight.
1: Yeah, I guess we better have Pedro lay in some more wood.
0: Yes, sir. When winter sets in, it always make you feel good to know you got a warm place to hole up. Be mighty rough not to have a, you know, not to.
1: Yeah, I was thinking the same thing, Chester.
0: You suppose they vacated this afternoon?
1: I don't know. We'll ride out there in the morning and find out.
0: Sure is a shame. Just too bad that...
1: Come in.
2: Can we bother you, Matt?
1: Ed! Well, come in, come in. Martha, hiya, Jimmy. Well, come on up to the stove, folks. Come on.
2: Matt, the fact is that we kind of like to impose on you for tonight. We haven't got any place to go. No money. Wondered if we could sleep in the jail tonight.
1: Oh, sure, Ed. Chester, will you get a fire going out back there?
0: All right, Mr. Dillon.
1: And dig up some blankets out of the storeroom, huh?
0: Yes, sir. You want to come help me, Jimmy? Jimmy?
2: Now, you go along with Chester now, boy. Go on.
3: All right. He doesn't understand all this, Matt.
1: Ed, we may as well get your stuff out of the wagon, I guess.
2: Well, there ain't any wagon, Matt. We walked into town.
1: 6 miles? With that leg?
2: I know. But that wagon, the horses, all the household goods, they're all covered by that mortgage. We didn't take anything except the clothes on our backs.
1: So help me, Ed. So help me. If I could just...
3: No, it's all right, Matt. We know how you feel. But after all, we started with nothing before. We can do it again.
1: But there's no reason that you should have to.
3: Oh, but we do have to, though, and that's that. Ed and I can accept it. We're not bitter any longer. Jimmy can't understand. He's been carrying on pretty bad, but he's just a boy. And in time, he'll be able to...
0: Mr. Dillon!
1: Yeah, what is it, Chester?
0: It's Jimmy. He grabbed a rifle from off the rack and took out the back way. I couldn't stop him.
1: What?
3: Where on earth is he going?
1: Well, I think I know where he's going. And heaven help Caleb Andrews if we don't catch him.
0: That's Mr. Andrews' house there on the corner. Looks dark, Mr. Dillon.
1: Yeah, he may not be home. I sure hope he isn't.
0: No sign of the boy around. Reckon he broke in the house, Mr. Dillon?
1: Maybe. Anyhow, it's 10-1 this is where he headed for. His mother said he was real upset about her, and it's just like a kid to... Hey, Chester.
0: Hmm?
1: There's somebody back of that tree, up there on the left.
0: Yeah. Think it's him?
1: I don't know. Just keep on walking. Yeah, it's him, all right. I can see the moonlight on the rifle barrel.
0: Will we try to rush him, Mr. Dillon?
1: Not unless you're thinking of suicide. I'm going to talk to him, Chester. Jimmy? It's me, Matt Dillon.
4: Go away, Mr. Dillon. Better go away and don't bother me.
1: I can't do that, Jimmy. You're a friend of mine, and I figure you're waiting to do something that you'd be sorry for, and... I can't let you do that.
4: Nothing you can do about it, Mr. Dillon. I got a gun here, and I'm going to kill him. You go away now and leave me alone.
1: Now, Jimmy, I know how you feel, and I don't like Caleb either, but killing him is no answer. Your folks feel bad enough already. Think how it would hurt him if you did.
4: Stop, Mr. Dillon. Now stay where you are. Don't come any closer.
1: I have to, Jimmy. It's my job. So, if you're going through with this, I guess you'll have to kill me first.
4: No! No, Mr. Dillon! Now stay back!
1: I'm sorry, Jimmy. I don't have a choice.
4: No.
1: But you do.
4: No! I could shoot you, Mr. Dillon. You know that?
1: Sure. I knew you couldn't.
4: I kept waking up nights and hearing Mom crying. Dad would sit up all night without the lamp lit, no fire, not saying anything, just sitting.
1: Easy now, Jimmy.
4: Why did he do this to us, Mr. Dillon?
1: Jimmy, listen to me. Will you do something for a friend?
4: Yeah, if you say so.
1: All right. Then take that rifle back to the jail and put it in the rack and go to bed. Now, you promise?
4: Yeah, I promise, Mr. Dillon. I'm sorry, and I'll do like you say.
1: You're all right, Jimmy. Good night, son.

0: could have told you Clem Bates wouldn't do anything, Matt. He wouldn't dare. He'd be so scared Caleb would take his money out of the bank.
1: Yeah, that's about what he said. I don't know, Kitty. I've done everything I could possibly think of.
0: Oh, the worst of it is that everybody's in town is just as scared of Caleb as Clem is. I doubt if they'll even have the nerve to bid against him at the sale.
1: Yeah, I know. He'll probably get the place at not much more than the amount of the mortgage.
0: $420, Matt. Why, I've seen more than that change hands across the poker table here in one deal. To think that's all it takes.
2: I beg your pardon, Miss Kitty.
0: Oh, of course, Jack.
2: I'm not usually one to eavesdrop on people, but I have been listening to you two.
0: Jack, have you met Marshall Dillon?
2: No, I haven't had the pleasure. The reason I butted in, Miss Kitty, I heard you talking about these people losing their home. I don't know this fella Blake. He's never done any business over my table, and I probably never will.
0: No, I don't think he's ever been in here.
2: I don't know if this will make sense, but the thing is, I left home when I was 10 years old, and I've been drifting ever since. When I see somebody like this Blake that sticks it out and works and fights and then gets a raw deal, what I'm getting at, here's $50 if that'll help in any way.
0: Oh, Jack.
1: Well, this is awful decent of you, Jack.
0: Matt, I said a while ago that nearly everyone in town was afraid of Caleb.
1: Yeah?
0: Well, there are some who aren't, like Jack here and me. And the rest of the dealers and the gamblers and the girls and the bartenders.
2: That's right, Miss Kitty.
0: Because we're drifters. We got nothing to lose, Matt. I'll raise $420 right here in the Texas Trail.
1: By heaven, Kitty, I think you could.
0: Well, I can't do it as well as Jack, but well, here's 20 from me. Boys, everybody, now listen to me for a minute. I got something to say.

0: He's sure taking his time getting here, Chester.
1: Well, I told him what you said, Mr. Dillon.
0: Well, that ought to bring him on the run, if anything will. Anytime Caleb figures he's about to lose a dollar or two, it's hitting him right where it hurts.
1: Blake's turned in for the night?
0: Yeah, I guess so. It's been quiet back there for the last few...
2: Marshall, what's this all about?
0: Well, shut the door, Caleb. We're trying to keep it warm in here.
2: Would you mind telling me why I've been called over here at this time of night?
0: Yeah, sure. Here's $420. The Blakes want to pay off the mortgage.
2: They do they?
0: The court costs up to now probably run about $10. I'll pay that myself.
2: That's mighty generous of you. Well, good night, Marshall.
0: Was it a deal then?
2: I'm not the least bit interested in having that mortgage paid off, Marshall Dillon. The Blake farm is worth about $2,000 now. And in 5 years, it'll be worth three times that much. Land's going up in Ford County. That's why I'm grabbing every piece I can get. So I don't want the money. I want the farm. And when it's put up for sale, I'll get it at my own price. The foreclosure still goes. Good night, gentlemen.
1: Well, I guess that's that, Mr. Dillon.
0: I don't know why I even thought he'd take the money. The Blakes won't get a cent out of the sale, and he'll scare everybody off and bid it in a few dollars over the amount of the mortgage, and nobody in town will even try to...
1: Try to what, Mr. Dillon?
0: Chester, I'm going over and wake up Clem Bates. I got an idea, and if it works, we'll hold that sale at noon tomorrow.
1: Well, that's pretty short notice to find an auctioneer.
0: I don't need an auctioneer, Chester. This one, I'm going to run myself.

0: everybody. All right. Now, all of you know what we're here for. This is a foreclosure sale of the property and household effects of Edward and Martha Blake, ordered by the court at the request of that fine-spirited, good-hearted, public benefactor and friend and neighbor of us all, Caleb Andrews.
1: Marshal Dillon, I refuse to tolerate
0: Caleb,
1: that.
0: Caleb, I think we better get one thing straight right now. The law tells me I got to conduct this sale, but the law doesn't tell me what I got to say while I'm conducting it.
1: Well, get on with it then. Get on with the sale.
0: All right. Now, the first item I'm offering is a breadboard. Now, Ms. Blake tells me she's used this for nearly 10 years. Now, that's a lot of loaves of bread on a lot of years. As you can see, it's pretty badly battered up. I doubt if it'd be worth much to anybody unless they were used to it. Suppose we started at 50 cents. Is there anybody here low enough to bid 50 cents for Mrs. Blake's breadboard? Well, how about you, Caleb?
1: I'm not interested in the item. Get on with the sale.
0: Anybody else? No? All right, then. Okay, the second item, it's a crib. Now, you'll notice it's handmade, rough construction, never been painted, and it's been well used. Ed built it himself 12 years ago, just before Jimmy was born. Now, there are teeth marks all over the slats here, but that doesn't really hurt anything. And there are also...
1: Marshal Dillon, may I suggest you lump the household effects together and offer them as one bulk item?
0: Oh, I'm sorry, Caleb. I'd rather offer them one at a time. Unless, of course, you'd care to waive all claim to the household effects and withdraw them from the order of foreclosure.
1: I waive the claim. The household goods are withdrawn. Now get onto the house and land.
0: So ordered. Now, the item offered is 160 acres of tillable land, a four-room house, and a barn. I won't read through the description. You all know the property. It's a good farm. The amount of the mortgage is $420, held by Caleb Andrews. All right, the bidding's open. What am I offering?
1: $450.
0: I have $450 from Caleb Andrews. Do I hear another bid? Now, the farm's worth $2,000. Are you going to let him have it for $450? How about another bidder?
2: Mr. Dillon?
0: Yeah, what is it, Chester?
2: Well, I've been thinking some lately about getting me a little place like this and settling down. I bid $1,000.
0: Well, I have $1,000. Do I hear another bid?
1: It's a trick. He doesn't want this place.
0: $1,000 going once?
1: $1,200.
0: Caleb Andrews bids $1,200. What do you say, Chester?
2: Well, sir, I think I kind of like this farm. $1,500.
1: This is ridiculous.
0: The bid is $1,500 going once, going twice.
1: $1,600.
0: $1,600 from Mr. Andrews. Chester?
2: $8,420.
1: He had never had that much money in his whole life.
0: Do I hear another bid? Well, what do you say, Caleb?
1: Do you think I'm a fool?
0: Going once, going twice, sold. To Chester Proudfoot for $8,420. The buyer will come forward and complete the sale.
2: Don't worry none about me, Mr. Andrews. I got it right here. There's $8,500 bills, and here is the $420.
1: Where did you ever get that much in cash?
2: Well, I saved my pay, Mr. Andrews, and of course I drink just mostly beer. It adds up after a while.
0: Well, Caleb, I guess $420 of this is yours. And that takes care of the mortgage. Well, Ed, looks like you made a pretty fair profit on the place.
3: Yeah, a lot better than I expected, Matt.
0: Well, here's your money.
3: Thank you, Matt. But I tell you, I'd still rather have the farm than the money.
2: Well, now, I've been sort of thinking it over, Mr. Blake. You know, maybe I kind of lost my head. When you come right down to it, I don't know what I'd ever do with a farm. So, if you'd like to buy it, I'll take a $420 loss and sell it back to you for $8,000 cash.
3: Done. Here's your money.
1: This is unheard of. They can't do it, Marshal.
0: Well, as far as I know, there's no law against a man selling his own property, Caleb.
3: Now, the way I see it, Mr. Andrews, is right this minute, you're a trespasser on my property. Come on, let's go.
1: Let go of me, Blake. Who do you think you're manhandling?
0: Chester. Hey, you better get that $8,000 back to the bank. Clem Bates is probably worrying himself into a breakdown for fear somebody will find out that he let us have it.
2: All right, Mr. Dillon. I'll see you later.
0: Yeah.
4: Oh, Matt. Matt, I don't know how we can ever thank you for what you've done.
0: Oh, not me, Martha. Thank the bunch that work at the Texas Trail. You know, they're bums and drifters, most of them, but when Kitty told them the story, they really came through.
4: Oh, we'll pay it back, Matt, every cent of it. And, well, that girl, Kitty, I guess I've said some hard things about her in the past, but, Matt, will you ask her to come out to dinner some afternoon?
0: What?
4: I'd like to thank her myself.
0: Huh. Sure, Martha. I'll ask her. And I think she'll appreciate that. More than you'll ever know.

0: 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The show features the voice talents of Rick Mason as Matt Dillon, Don Smith as Chester, Pam Murphy as Kitty, George Krein as Caleb Andrews, Kristen Arute as Martha Blake, Jennifer Love as Jimmy Blake, Steve Mastrilli as Ed Blake, John Kobeck as Clem Bates, and me, Matt Poro, as Jack Bennigan and your announcer. 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